0: known you all my life. But what's more important...
1: Well, go on. That's one of those sentences that demand finishing.
0: Well, I've never spoken these words before. I never wanted to. As a matter of fact...
1: Corey, what is it?
0: Oh, nothing. Nothing.
1: Well, you were staring at something.
0: I just thought I saw someone I knew, that's all.
1: Blonde or brunette?
0: Not a woman, a man. Guy I know.
1: All right, so you saw someone you know.
0: I could have sworn he was out of town.
1: Is that the one?
0: Where?
1: That man crossing the room. It looks like he's heading right for us.
0: Oh, good Lord, it is. It's Ray.
2: Well, well, well. What a delightful surprise, Corey. What an absolutely charming surprise.
0: I thought you were still out of town, Ray.
2: Just got back. Been eating in so many tomain bars, I couldn't wait to get back to civilized cooking again. Well, do I get an introduction?
0: Oh, sure. This is Inga Williams. Inga, this is Ray Chaffee.
1: Hello.
2: Aren't you lovely, Miss Williams?
1: Why, thank you.
2: Corey hasn't been wasting any time since I've been gone. Have you, Corey?
0: We haven't known each other very long, Ray.
1: As a matter of fact, we were just discussing that very subject.
2: I'll bet he's been keeping you hidden, hasn't he? Been taking you to nothing but nice, dark places where nobody can see you unless they look very, very close. And you're worth looking closely at, Miss Williams.
1: Corey, didn't you say that you wanted to get the check?
0: Oh, yes, that's right. We were just finishing up, Ray. We're about to leave.
2: Oh, gee, what a shame. But, oh, you were lucky at that, weren't you, Corey? I might have spotted you before the main course. What did you have? Did you try the blanket de veau? It was very good, but I suppose you had the steak. You never did have much imagination.
1: We both had the steak, Mr. Chaffee. I don't have much imagination either.
2: That's very sweet, Miss Williams. Very sweet of you. And now, Corey, you can leave.
0: For heaven's sake, Ray.
2: You heard me, Corey. Get out. Oh, your credit rating's still good at the Windward, isn't it? Would you stop at the desk and tell him to add my bill to your account? Go on, Corey. Move.
1: Will somebody please tell me what this is all about?
0: Hang on. I'm sorry. I've got to leave. I'll call you later at home.
1: You'll do what?
0: I'll phone you later tonight.
2: No, Corey. No more calls tonight. You just go home and go Betty bye. Tomorrow. Well, we'll see about tomorrow.
1: Corey, where are you going? What do you think you're doing?
2: Please sit down, Miss Williams. You don't have to leave. There's no use you sitting here alone, is it?
1: Well, I am leaving.
2: Corey wouldn't want you to do that. Would you, Corey? Tell Miss Williams that you wanted to stay.
0: Inga, please stay. I'll talk to you sometime tomorrow. Good night.
1: I just don't believe this.
2: Relax, Inga. You don't mind my calling you Inga, do you? Now that we're nice and cozy.
1: Get your hand off my arm or I'll start screaming. See what that does to your credit rating.
2: Wait, don't go.
1: Good night, Mr. Chaffee. Hello.
0: Inga, it's Corey.
1: Drop dead.
0: Inga, please don't hang up. Please listen to me. It's very important.
1: You can listen to me instead. I have never, repeat, never been treated that way by any man. I've never been so humiliated.
0: If you'll listen to me, maybe you'll understand what happened. Don't you even want to know?
1: Yes, I do want to know. I want to know very much.
0: I don't blame you for being angry. Look, I can't tell you all about it just yet, but I will, I promise. I didn't know Chaffee would be there. I didn't even know he was in town. I've been rid of him for 6 weeks. His company sent him on a sales trip.
1: Corey, it's 8 o'clock in the morning. Last night was a very bad joke, but I am not awake enough to listen to any apology.
0: Hey, will you have lunch with me?
1: No.
0: Please, I have to see you. It's important to me.
1: Well, I don't feel like it.
0: We still have some unfinished business from last night.
1: Oh, all right. I'm too sleepy to argue. Tell me something, Corey. Are you hiding from that man?
2: Why do you say that?
1: This grotto you picked for lunch. It looks like a place frequented only by Portuguese leather tanners or something. I mean, did you pick it because of your friend?
2: Oh, now, don't be silly.
1: It would be nice if you could explain.
2: It's so stupid that it almost defies explanation.
1: We'll try anyway.
2: Well, it's a kind of bet.
1: A what?
2: A bet. A running joke that I have with Chaffee.
1: Well, who is Chaffee? Do you work for him? Is he your boss?
2: No. He's just a friend. We went to college together. Chaffee, me, a few other guys. We had a poker club, you see. But a couple of marriages broke it up, you know.
1: No, I don't know a thing. All I know is that man ordered you out of the restaurant and you went.
2: Well, I must have looked like a dope, I admit, but it had to be that way. It was part of a game.
1: A game? I mean, is that how you described last night?
2: Listen, there was something much more important about last night. A lot more important than Ray Chaffee. Now, can we forget about him for a while, please?
1: Well, how do you expect
2: Inga,
1: me to?
2: Please, here, look at this.
1: It's a box.
2: Yes, small velvet box. Remember me telling you about that half-wit that I was engaged to last year?
1: Leela.
2: Yes, Leela. Remember I said she returned my engagement ring?
1: Now, wait a minute.
2: Now, look what's inside the box. Go ahead. You see? Nothing.
1: I don't get it.
2: No, you don't get Leela's ring. I stopped at the jeweler's this morning and I made a deal for a clean swap. Now, you can go there any time and pick out the one you like. If you want to. You look shocked.
1: I am.
3: Excuse me, Mr. Jensen?
2: Hmm?
3: Are you Mr. Corey Jensen?
2: Yes, yes, that's me.
3: A telephone call for you, sir. It's already plugged in.
2: Well, there must be some mistake.
3: No, sir. It's for you.
2: Excuse me, Inga. Hello?
4: Ladybug, fly away home. Your house is on fire. Your children will burn.
2: Ray.
4: Get going, Corey. Vamos, scram. Exit.
2: How did you know I was here? Are you following me again?
4: I want you out of there. Your presence in that place offends me.
1: What's going on?
4: Come right across the street and phone booth. I'll expect to see you under the canopy in the next 2 minutes. All right. I'll give you three.
1: Corey, hang up on him.
2: Ray, please, for the love of...
4: You heard the command, Corey.
2: Yes, I heard it. Inga, I've got to go.
1: Oh, no, don't tell me. Not again.
2: I've got to, Inga. It's something that I can't help.
1: Corey, if you walk out of here and don't tell me why...
2: Look, Inga, order some lunch. Have the roast beef, darling. It's good here. And I'll call you.
1: If you go now, I don't want you ever to call me. Corey!

0: Go ahead, slam the door in my face.
1: I really should do exactly that.
0: And I wouldn't blame you. On the other hand, if you let me in, I'll tell you the whole story. I wanted to tell you the whole thing before, but I couldn't. That was part of the deal. I had to get Ray's approval. So I went to him this afternoon and he okayed it.
1: Well, how nice of Ray.
0: He even liked the idea of your knowing. I'm his slave, Inga.
1: What did you say? No, don't repeat it. I heard it. I just don't believe it.
0: I'm Ray Chaffee's personal slave. Now, I know that sounds wild, but it's not as crazy as you think. I don't mean he bought me on the open market or that we've got some kind of a nutty kind of sex thing going. What I mean is I have to do everything he tells me to do. Well, practically everything anyway. I mean, he can't cause me physical harm. He can't tell me to jump out the window, for instance. That would be against the rules.
1: The rules?
0: I've been his slave for 9, 10 months now. And I've got less than 2 months before it's over. And I can tell you these last few weeks have been the roughest. Because of you.
1: Because of me.
0: I almost decided that I shouldn't keep on seeing you, not until this year was up. But with Chaffee away on that selling trip, I thought I could take a chance.
1: A chance on what?
0: Look, about 10 months ago, Chaffee and I and a couple of other guys, this little poker club I told you about, we were all sitting around one night putting away a fair amount of booze, and somehow we got on the subject of slavery. Present-day slavery, I mean.
1: Nice topic for a poker game.
0: Well, slavery still exists, you know. I mean, there's quite a slave trade in the Middle East, you know, places like that. Anyway, we all agreed that slavery was bad. But we also agreed that slavery was bad only for the slave. It was terrific for the master.
1: My, such insight.
0: Well, when you put all the moral considerations aside, what was so bad about having two or three slaves to do anything you want them to do? Ray Chaffee even found a quotation by Tolstoy about it. I think he looked it up, though, after the bet.
1: The bet? You said something about a bet before.
0: Well, you know about Tolstoy. He was some kind of Russian saint about individual freedom. Only he wrote in his diary that slavery is an evil, but an extremely nice evil.
1: But it is evil.
0: Sure, because it's involuntary. Slaves don't want to be slaves. If it were voluntary, if you close that moral gap...
1: Is that what you did? Volunteered to be a slave?
0: Well, in a way. That's how the evening ended, in a kind of bet that Chaffee and I made with each other. Chaffee bet that I couldn't survive as his personal slave for a solid year. Now that year's almost over. I win, he loses, and things go back to normal. But I can't quit now, Inga, don't you see?
1: But you can't go on like this. You can't, Corey.
0: I've stood it for 10 months. Now I just can't throw away those 10 months. Well, Chaffee made me see hell, and he may get worse. But I won't give him the satisfaction of quitting before the year is up.
1: Not even if I asked you to.
0: No, Inga, not even if you asked me. I'm his slave, Inga, and I'm going to be Chaffee's slave for the next 10 weeks, even if you never see me again.
2: Who would have thought that slavery was still alive, right in the heart of New York City? We've heard of wage slaves, love slaves, and other varieties, but Corey Jensen seems to be the genuine article. The question is, will Ray Chaffee want him to survive the next 10 weeks of slavery? What will he do to make him change his mind? I'll be back shortly with Act Two.

lot of things, like choicest hops, rice, and best barley malt. The Budweiser ingredients listed proudly right there on the Budweiser label. There are less expensive ingredients, but you won't find them in Budweiser. No way. There's a lot more that goes into the brewing of Budweiser than just ingredients. But it's what comes out that counts most, and that's the Budweiser taste. And that speaks for itself, loud and clear. Hear it talking?

0: set it off.
1: Anheuser-Busch, St. Louis.
2: Do you think a computer programmer needs the use of his legs? New York University doesn't. They hired a man who's almost totally paralyzed. Yet they'll be the first to admit Tom Clancy's one of the best computer programmers they ever had. Of course, Tom Clancy's just one person, but there are millions of men and women in this country very much like him. People who have accepted their disabilities and come through rehabilitation with skills, determination, and a sense of responsibility. Yes, Tom Clancy's got a very good job. 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If you're not in a position to hire them, talk to someone who is. And next time there's an opening in your company, ask him to write the Director of Vocational Rehabilitation. His office is in your state capital.
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4: Corey Jensen, a modern young bachelor, has just shocked his girlfriend Inger by revealing himself in an ancient condition, the condition of servitude. Inger Williams is having a lot of trouble handling this information, but perhaps Corey can make her understand.
5: It didn't start out too badly. Chaffee wasn't used to having a slave. At first, he asked me to do things. You know, he was polite. He used the word please, and all his commands were petty, you know, like running errands, going to the library, finding him taxis. It was easy.
6: And then he changed?
5: Well, he couldn't ask me to do anything that would endanger my health or cost me my job or involve money or anything like that.
6: But he could humiliate you. He could do that.
5: Nothing that would get me picked up by the police. But anything else, I would have to do them or I wouldn't be his slave, would I? I mean, a slave gives unquestioned obedience. That's the heart and soul of it, the inability to refuse the master's orders. But it took Chaffee a long time, almost half a year, to find the joy in it.
6: The joy?
5: Yes. There is a joy in it, Inga. Almost an ecstasy. It's more than the convenience of someone doing your bidding. It's power. More direct, more satisfying than any other kind. The raw, immediate power of one human being over another.
6: You know what I think? I think you're children, two stupid kids who ought to be spanked.
5: Anyway, after 6 months, his commands started getting tougher and more frequent. That's when we stopped being friends and became what we are now, master and slave. Nothing but that. And that's when he started to really enjoy it.
6: Corey.
5: Yes?
6: Do you love me?
5: Inga, don't ask me to quit. Please. It's not possible. I mean, do you think those restaurant things were bad? There have been worse. I've done every kind of dirty job for Chaffee. I've been his valet, his butler, his cleaning woman. He's broken me up with every girl I've dated. He even tried to take them over. He even told one of them what I was to him.
6: I thought the ground rules...
5: They only apply to me, not to him. The master doesn't have to keep secrets. Only the slave. And he told this half-wit girl...
6: Leela?
5: Yes. And maybe Chaffee did me a favor there, but I won't forget the way he walked in on us.
6: And told her that you were his slave?
5: He told her and he proved it. Made me crawl in front of her. And that half-wit laughed. She thought it was funny. Hilarious. She asked Chaffee for a piece of the action. She wanted to play too. And for the rest of the night, I was her slave as well, because that's part of the bargain. If you've got one master, you're the slave of the whole human race.
6: Oh, Corey, how could you? I would have smashed his face.
5: Sure, slaves revolt. That's part of the fun. But I had too much invested.
6: Who'd be calling me this late?
5: I don't know.
6: Should I answer it? Do you think it might be him?
5: Well, he knows I'm here.
6: All right. Hello?
7: Hello, baby. How are you? Is that little boy crying his heart out to you?
6: Hello, Mr. Chaffee. I'm delighted you called. Delighted. It gives me a chance to tell you what I think of you.
7: Save it. Let me talk to Corey.
6: Not until you hear me first.
7: Sweetie, you bug me and I bug him, Dick.
6: Corey, you better take it.
5: Hello?
7: Did you tell her yet?
5: Yes, I told her the whole thing. About the bet. You said I could.
7: That's not what I'm talking about. You know what I mean.
5: No. I haven't told her.
7: Do it, then. Right now. Let me hear you do it.
5: All right. Inga.
6: Yes?
5: Ray wants me to leave now, but he doesn't want you to be lonely. He says he'll be glad to come up here and keep you company. He says,
7: Go on, Corey.
5: He says he knows a way to keep you warm and happy.
6: Corey.
5: Inga, I'd appreciate it if you would. I can't force you, but I'd look on it as a real favor if you'd let Ray come up now.
6: Corey, get out of here. Get out of here right now.

0: Hello?
1: It's me, Inga.
0: Well, what do you know? I thought your master had sent you to Timbuktu or someplace. It's been more than a week.
1: Inga, can you meet me? I'm in the phone booth at the corner of Madison and 64th, right near the jewelry store I told you about.
0: And where's your master? In the store?
1: Oh, no, this time I turned the tables. I've been spying on him. I saw him pull his car out of the garage 10 minutes ago. It's safe for us to meet.
0: Well, it may be safe, but that doesn't mean I want to.
1: Inga, please.
0: All right. I'll be there.
2: Nine more weeks, Inga. That's all. Just 9 weeks and it'll be over. Now, here's what I figured out. I won't see you again until then. I won't even try.
0: But it's so unfair.
2: It's the only way. I'll tell him we've broken up. Then he'll leave us, leave you alone after that, unless you've met someone else in the meantime.
0: Oh, you fool. Do you think that I want someone else?
2: Darling, let's go to that jewelry store. Let's go right now. Maybe if you have that ring on your finger, it'll make a difference.
0: Oh, Corey. It's just so beautiful. I can't stop looking at it.
2: I can't stop looking at you looking at it.
0: Oh, look at the way it catches the light from the street lamp.
2: It's catching the light from your eyes.
0: Oh, Corey. I love you so much.
2: I love you too, darling. Uh-oh.
0: What is it?
2: A car in front of your apartment house.
0: Is it his?
2: Yes. I better go.
0: Please, don't. He might be waiting in the lobby or upstairs in the hall. I'm afraid of him, Corey.
2: You don't have to be, darling. He doesn't have any hold over you. If he starts anything, tell him you'll call the police. If he threatens me, tell him you don't give a damn that we've broken up.
0: It's all so horrible.
2: I'll call you later, darling.
3: Good evening, Miss Williams. I wonder if you've seen our friend.
0: No, I haven't seen your friend. And I don't want to see him.
3: Ah, then maybe you're in the market for a new friend.
0: Good night, Mr. Chaffee.
3: Don't go yet, Miss Williams. Please. Tell me where you're keeping the laddie. I know you two are still together. Where is he? Hiding under your bed?
0: All right, why don't you come inside and see for yourself? There's something that I want to ask you anyway.
3: Well, now that's a very kind offer.
0: You don't have to search the place. You can take my word for it. Corey isn't here.
3: I'm perfectly willing to believe you.
0: Then are you perfectly willing to do something else?
3: What's that?
0: I want you to call off this bet that you have with Corey.
3: Really? You want me to free the slave? Issue an emancipation proclamation?
0: Yes. He's had enough of the joke, and I think you have too.
3: You know something? You're right.
0: What?
3: It's become a burden. Not just to poor old Corey, but to me. It's a job having a slave, you know that? It's a responsibility. Like inheriting a lot of money. You're driven to do something about it all the time.
0: Mr. Chaffee, I'm willing to make you a deal.
3: I beg your pardon?
0: Now, you're scared silly that you're going to lose this bet, aren't you?
3: Do I look worried?
0: You know that Corey is determined to make it through the year. I mean, he's only got 9 weeks left, and you can't dream up things horrible enough to make him quit. But I've got a claim on Corey, too. And if you do what I say, I'll see that you get your money back.
3: Is that an offer?
0: If you call this thing off right now, I promise you will get back every cent that Corey wins.
3: My, you really believe you can twist the laddie around your finger? Why is that?
0: Because I've got this around my finger.
3: Well, don't tell me. You're engaged.
0: That's right.
3: Isn't that nice? I never thought old Corey would finally break down and marry the girl. Must be a reason, Miss Williams. You must really have something.
0: I have Corey. And I swear to you, you won't lose a thing if you call off this nonsense.
3: Money, money, money. You really think that's all I care about? Why not try another form of persuasion?
0: Stay away from me.
3: I'd certainly like to know what it is about you that Corey finds so irresistible.
0: Let go of me.
3: Be nice, darling. Be nice to the master. I can promise you the master is superior to the slave.
0: Let go of me.
3: Strong little girl, aren't you?
0: If you don't let go, I'll... I warn you.
3: That ring. You've cut my eye.
0: Get out of here.
3: My eye. You could have blinded me, you stupid woman.
0: You better go have it taken care of, Mr. Chaffee. And you'd better go right now. All right, I'm coming. What are you doing here?
2: Let us in, Inga.
0: I don't want him here.
3: You heard the man, Miss Williams. We're a team. You can't break up a team.
2: Inga, please.
0: Corey, what is this? Why did you bring him here?
2: Because I had to.
0: You mean because he ordered you to?
2: Yes, that's right.
0: Well, this game of yours does not include me. I am not one of your players. And I am certainly not Mr. Chaffee's slave.
3: No. You're not a slave, Miss Williams. But you could be something else if I'm willing to press charges.
0: Charges? For what?
2: Inga, look at his eye. You almost put out his eye.
0: Oh, you mean I didn't? I'm sorry. I meant to.
3: I've been to an eye specialist. He says I was very lucky, but I may have to wear this patch for 2 months.
0: Well, I'm sure it's very distinguished.
2: You shouldn't have done it, Inga.
0: But you don't know what happened. He attacked me.
3: She's a liar.
0: It's the truth. He attacked me right here in this room.
2: You still shouldn't have done such a thing to him.
3: Look at it, Miss Williams. I'll take the patch off so you can see what you did. There.
0: Oh, I don't care. If you want to call the police, go ahead. I will tell them exactly how it happened.
2: Inga, please listen to me. Look, I'm sorry about this, but...
0: Corey, we got engaged this morning, remember? Engaged to be married. And yet you come here and talk to me like this.
3: Tell her, Corey. Tell her what she has to do.
2: You can't go around putting people's eyes out, Inga. That's not what the ring is for.
3: Tell her who she hurt, Corey.
2: The master. You hurt the master.
0: Oh, please, get out. Both of you.
2: Look what you did to him.
0: Please, don't touch me.
2: Darling, don't be angry at me. After tonight, I won't... I mean, Ray has promised that there's no more, not after tonight. He'll leave us alone. He swore it. He'll leave us alone after you do it.
0: Do what?
2: Kiss his eye.
0: Are you crazy?
2: Look how swollen it is. It's all black and swollen.
0: Oh, Corey, let go of me. You're hurting my arm.
2: You shouldn't have done it, Inga. Now you have to kiss it.
0: Let me go!
2: Kiss it, Inga. Kiss his eye. You heard it, now you have to kiss it.
0: Get out of here. I will call the police, do you hear me? I'll have you both arrested.
3: It's all right, laddie. You did your best. I know that. Come on. Let's go home.
0: And don't you come back. I don't want to see you again, Corey. Never.
4: 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One girl, one slave, one master. But are Corey Jensen and Inga Williams really finished? 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

0: The time is 8 weeks later. These have been difficult weeks for Inga Williams. And the memory of that night in her apartment is as vivid an injury as Ray Chaffee's swollen eye. But in all likelihood, Mr. Chaffee's wound has healed by now. Inger's hasn't.
1: Come on, Inga. I know you want to talk about it. Why else did you ask me to dinner?
2: I wanted company, that's why.
1: You usually prefer male companionship. Did you and Corey break up?
2: Yes, weeks ago.
1: And you never said a word to me.
2: I've hardly said a word to anyone. It's on any subject. I've been living the life of a hermit.
1: But why? I mean, was it really rough? Did he throw you over for some other woman?
2: No, not another woman. We just decided to call it quits.
1: If you think that's enough of an explanation...
2: I doubt that you'll believe the real explanation. He's somebody's slave, Sylvia.
1: What?
2: He made a bet with a friend of his that he could stand being his personal slave for one whole year. Go through all the humiliation of it, of jumping through hoops for him, obeying every order no matter how crazy or embarrassing.
1: Good Lord.
2: I mean, I don't know how much money is at stake. A lot, I suppose, and... Corey is probably going to win it. I hope he is happy with his prize.
1: Inga, you're not making this up, are you?
2: It's true. I have been living with this nightmare for almost 3 months. No, that isn't quite true. I've been out of it for the past couple of months. I haven't seen Corey all this time. I've only heard from him once. I still carry the letter with me. Do you want to see it?
1: If you want to show it to me.
2: Here, read it.
1: Dear Inger, I know you hate me now. Does it make any sense to say that I love you? The chains come off on Sunday, October 28th. I'll call you then. I won't blame you for anything you say to me. Corey. The chains?
2: That's what I said. Corey's been wearing those chains. That's why I am not wearing his engagement ring anymore.
1: Inga, don't you think that was kind of foolish of you?
2: What do you mean?
1: Breaking up with him. Over a silly bet.
2: There was nothing silly about it. It was the most disgusting thing I've ever witnessed. You've no idea how horrible it was.
1: All right, so Corey's still a college boy at heart. But he's really cute, Inga. And he's a bachelor. And he earns good money.
2: Yeah, he'll earn even more money on October 28th, but I don't care.
1: October 28th? That's tomorrow.
2: Yes.
1: Then the whole thing will be over. What's to stop you two from getting back together again?
2: I can't, Sylvia. Believe me. After what's happened, it would be impossible.
1: But why? I mean, don't you like him anymore? Were you in love with a guy, or weren't you?
2: Yes. I was in love with him.
1: And you still are. I can tell you're still crazy about him.
2: Forget it, Sylvia, please.
1: You haven't forgotten him, obviously.
2: I have. I try not to think of Corey at all.
1: Honey, can I ask you just one question?
2: What?
1: Why did you ask me to dinner?
2: Well, why not?
1: I mean, why choose tonight? Is it because of tomorrow? Because Corey is going to phone you tomorrow?
2: I've no idea if he's going to call. His master may have sent him to Africa by now.
1: He's going to call you. He said so in his letter.
2: Well, that was written weeks ago.
1: You want to know what to do when he does call. You want somebody to tell you what to do.
2: No, Sylvia, I've already made up my mind about it.
1: You want someone like me to tell you not to be stupid. To tell you that men like Corey Jensen don't grow on trees. Well, listen carefully, honey. Men like Corey Jensen don't grow on trees.

0: too.
1: All right.
0: Oh, that doesn't sound so good.
1: I told you I'm fine.
0: He hasn't called, has he?
1: No, he hasn't.
0: It's almost 3 according to my watch.
1: It's closer to 3:30.
0: I just don't understand it. He said he'd call.
1: Sylvia, I told you that I wasn't going to hold my breath. I mean, nothing Corey Jensen says can be taken seriously. I mean, you can't believe a slave.
0: But he's not a slave anymore. Today's the 28th, isn't it?
1: Yes.
0: Emancipation Day, right?
1: Who knows? Maybe Mr. Chaffee extended the contract.
0: Do you know what I'd do if I were you? I'd call him.
1: Oh, absolutely not.
0: You're crazy if you don't. You're throwing away your whole future, that's what you're doing. And if you really want my advice, you'll phone Corey the second I hang up, which is right now.
1: Oh, well. 3, 4, 6, 1, 1, 2. I wonder if he's trying to reach me. No, the phone would have rung by now. 4, 6, 1, 1, 2. Oh, damn.
0: Are you still talking to me?
1: Hello, Sylvia.
0: Has anything happened?
1: Yes, I've practically worn out my finger dialing Mr. Corey Jensen's number. And guess what? All I've gotten is a busy signal.
0: You're kidding. Maybe the phone's off the hook.
1: No, I had the number verified. The operator said there was someone talking.
0: Man or woman?
1: They don't give out that kind of information.
0: For Pete's sake. Well, you're not going to let that spoil things, are you?
1: Well, what can I do about it?
0: That's simple. You can go over there.
1: What?
0: You know where Corey lives. You can go to his apartment. You can ring the doorbell. One thing about doorbells, they don't give off busy signals.

0: Inga.
1: Hello, Corey. I'm sorry to surprise you this way.
0: No, it's okay. It's okay. It's just that I'm on the phone right now. Come in.
1: I just feel like an idiot coming over here, but you did say that you would call me today.
0: Yes, I was going to call you. I was going to call you just as soon as I got some things straightened out. Look, I've been on the phone for hours.
1: I know you have.
0: Please, darling, I can't talk just now. I have to get back to the phone.
1: Go ahead. Don't mind me.
0: Oh, thanks. Hello, are you still there? Damn it, they hung up. Look, I'll have to call them back. Why don't you fix yourself a drink or something?
1: Corey, if you'd rather I left, I will.
0: No, I don't want you to leave.
1: I didn't come over here expecting a big hug and a kiss, Corey. I still have your ring, you know, and I had to find out what you wanted me to do with it.
0: Angus, sit down. Please wait while I make this call.
1: Corey, what is it? You don't look well.
0: Inga, please. It's just that I haven't had a chance to shave today. I know I look a mess, but... Oh, hello. Hello, is this Martha? Martha, it's Corey. Look, this is only a long shot, but have you seen Ray? Well, no, I don't mean anything by that. I just wanted to know. No, don't bother. If you don't know where Ray is, he sure as hell won't. No, I can't talk now. I'm running late. Goodbye, Martha.
1: Corey, you said one phone call.
0: I didn't say that.
1: Look, if you haven't got 1 minute between phone calls for me, maybe I'd better leave.
0: You don't understand. I'm trying to find him. He's not at his apartment. Even his maid doesn't know where he is.
1: Who? Your master? Ray?
0: He's gone, Inga. I think he may be running away.
1: You mean because of the bet? Because you won it?
0: Yeah. Hello? Yes, I'm Mr. Jensen. I placed the call. Good. Hello, Mr. Valdez. Yes. Yes, it's urgent that I locate Mr. Chaffee. Well, look, I think he's taking a Panagra flight today, but I don't know which one. It's a matter of life or death. It's a member of his family, very ill. I know it's against the rules, but... Yes, just one moment while I pick up a pencil here.

0: Okay, let me have it. Flight 33, leaving at 6:30. Thank you. No, a message at the airport won't do it. He might think it was a mistake. I can get there on time if I leave right away. Thank you very much. It's true. He's cheating me. Did you hear that? He got himself an assignment in South America.
1: South America?
0: You remember that selling trip Ray went on? Well, it was a lie. He was in South America. I got it out of his secretary. He was setting up a job down there, preparing his line of retreat in case he lost the bet.
1: Did he lose that much money?
0: Look, Inga, I've got to go. I've got to get to the airport.
1: But that's insane, Corey. I mean, giving up everything he has because of a stupid bet?
0: Please don't hold me up.
1: But why is he so desperate? Corey, how much money was involved?
0: Who said it was money?
1: But you bet, Ray Chaffee. You told me about the bet that you two had.
0: Yes, there was a bet, but I never mentioned money. That was your conclusion. But it wasn't what you're thinking. It was more like a swap.
1: What?
0: A swap, a bargain, an exchange.
1: Oh, good Lord.
0: Oh, now you really think I'm sick, don't you? Well, think what you want. Only I'm telling you this, Inga. He's not getting away with it. He's had his year, and now I get mine.
1: A year? You mean he is your slave now for a year?
0: That's right. Chaffee's going to pay his debt. He made me pay, now it's his turn. Now I've got the hoop and the whip, and he's going to jump.
1: Oh, Corey, don't do this. Let him go. You can't do to him what he did to you. It's too awful. It isn't human.
0: Stop it, Inga. It's a long drive to the airport, and I want to beat the traffic.
1: Corey, do you still want to marry me?
0: You know I do.
1: But how could I while you're doing such a thing? I couldn't stand another year like this.
0: But it wouldn't be the same this time, don't you see? This time he's the slave. I'm the master.
1: That wouldn't make any difference. There's no difference between either one. I couldn't marry you like this, and I wouldn't marry you, Corey.
0: All right. All right, Inga, so you don't marry me.
1: Corey.
0: I'm sorry, but I can't help myself. There's nothing I can do now. It's too late.
1: Corey, please, come back. Corey! All right, go on, go to your precious slave. I hope you'll be very happy with each other. And they will be. That's the worst part of all. They will be happy.
2: Yes, Inger Williams was right. Slavery makes slaves of the masters, too. That's why the system never worked so many years ago. But for Corey Jensen and Ray Chaffee, the system goes on. And they're welcome to it. I'll be back in a moment.
3: All right. Hard bark. Check. Brontosaurus. Check. Hey, you camels here. 2x2.
4: Noah! 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I'm bushed, and even the animals are revolting.
3: You're telling me. You don't have to clean the cages. Yeah.
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0: We're sorry that our love story has to come to an unhappy ending. But it isn't as unhappy as you think, because Inger Williams was right. Corey and Ray were meant for each other. And Inger, being the lovely, sensitive girl that she is, found someone else. Someone who gave her a genuine diamond ring, and not a slave bracelet. Our cast included Mandel Kramer, Fred Gwynn, Patsy Bruder, and Mary Orr. The entire production was under the direction of Hyman Brown. And now, a preview of our next tale.
1: And in just 1 minute, a strange thing is going to happen to you. You won't be in this jail.
2: No? Where will I be?
1: I don't know. Because you will have lived a different life, I hope. And so you will be wherever that life has taken you.
2: But where are you going to be?
1: Where I'm supposed to be, Andy. Watching over you, trying to guide you.
2: And what will I have become?
1: What you claim you wanted. A writer. In 30 seconds, you'll be 37 years old, just as you are now. But instead of being in a cell, you will be wherever your different life has led you.
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0: Murder at Midnight.
1: Good evening.
2: What? Who are you?
1: I beg your pardon?
2: I said, who are you? What are you doing here?
1: My name is Gabriel. I am butler to the Holloways.
3: Gabriel? But you can't be. 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

Midnight, the witching hour when the night is darkest, our fears the strongest, and our strength at its lowest ebb. Midnight, when the graves gape open and death strikes. How? You'll learn the answer in just a minute in The House That Time Forgot.

0: And now, Murder at Midnight, Tales of Mystery and Terror by radio's masters of the macabre. Our story by Sigmund Miller is The House That Time Forgot. Early evening on a desolate part of the Virginia coast, along a road near the beach comes a car with two people in it.
1: I guess we've done enough looking for today, Eva.
2: Oh, it's really beautiful country around here, dear. Wild and lovely.
1: Mm-hmm.
2: Darling, if we can't find a house, perhaps we should buy some land and build.
1: Well, we'd better start back to town. It's getting dark, and I think we're in for a storm.
2: Oh, look, Fred.
1: Hmm?
2: Look at that house we're coming to.
1: Right.
2: Oh, now, isn't it a beauty?
1: Oh, yeah. Mm-hmm. Nobody that owns that one would want to sell it.
2: Drive slowly, dear. I'd like to take a good look at it.
1: All right.
2: There's a for sale sign.
1: Yeah?
2: This house for sale. See Mr. Cecil Smith, Westfield, Virginia.
1: Oh, that's interesting.
2: Well, let's drive in, dear, into the grounds.
1: Can come back tomorrow, Eva. It's really starting to blow up.
2: But it'll only take a minute. I've just got to have a close look.
1: All right, but we're going to get caught in the rain. I'll back in to save time. Well, watch the fenders on that side.
2: All right, dear, I'll watch. Come ahead.
1: Am I clear?
2: Okay, you're all right. Fine. Ah, there's a light in one of the gable windows.
1: Oh, I guess somebody's home.
2: It's beautiful, Fred. Simply magnificent.
1: Yeah, the grounds look a little neglected, though.
2: Grounds? Who cares about that? Go ahead and knock.
1: Okay. I wish they'd hurry. We're going to get caught in the storm.
2: Oh, don't worry about it. They don't seem to answer, do they? Try knocking again.
1: Hmm. It's odd. Must be somebody home. We saw a light in the window.
2: Oh, maybe they can't hear us. Let's try calling them.
1: Oh. Hello there. Hello.
2: That's very strange.
1: Yeah.
2: What?
1: I hear something. Listen.
2: It's a clock striking.
1: Now let's try the door. It's not locked. What do you think?
2: Let's go in. It's a big place, but lovely.
1: Wait a minute. Anybody home?
2: Well, if there is, they can't hear us or don't want to.
1: Come on, dear. We'll come back tomorrow.
2: Place needs fixing up, but it's worth fixing. Shall we take it?
1: Well, I don't know, Eva. We'll talk to the agent in Westfield, and then, well, we'll see.
3: Interested in buying the Holloway house?
1: Yes, Mr. Smith.
2: It's just the kind of house we've been looking for.
3: It's a fine place, all right. Even got a private inlet to moor a large-sized boat. It's got everything except...
1: Except what, sir?
3: Well, it's only fair that I tell you all its defects.
2: What defects, Mr. Smith?
3: Well, you see, Mrs. Jordan, it's kind of hard to put your finger on it. There's something very queer about the house.
1: Oh, you mean it's haunted?
3: Well, I don't know exactly, Mr. Jordan. No one has seen a ghost there yet.
2: Well, we don't mind ghosts, do we, Fred?
1: No, we don't believe in them.
3: Well, I didn't say it was haunted, but, well, people say that the house is alive, that it has a life and a will of its own.
1: A life? Well, I don't know what you mean.
3: Well, I've had four caretakers in the Holloway house since I took possession of it. And none of them stayed more than a few days.
2: Well, why did they quit?
3: I don't know. They didn't see any ghosts or apparitions, but they all felt the same way, that the house was alive. Every one of them.
2: Oh, well, there must have been something that scared them away.
3: Well, I'd better tell you the whole story.
1: Yes, we'd like to hear
2: Please
1: it.
2: Please do.
3: Now, the house originally belonged to Richard Holloway.
1: Mm-hmm.
3: 7 years ago, in 1939, Richard and his wife, Diana, went on a short cruise in their yacht, the Viking Second.
1: Oh, that's an interesting name, isn't it?
2: Yes, it is.
3: They never came back.
2: Oh?
3: They had two friends visiting them who refused to go with them. The strangest part about it is that these friends warned them that they'd never return alive from the cruise. The Holloways laughed at them.
1: Oh, well, how did they know, these friends, that the Holloways wouldn't come back?
3: I don't know. Nobody knows.
2: Well, Did you talk to these friends?
3: No, I never saw them. I only know about it through John Gabriel. He was the Holloway's butler.
1: Oh.
3: Been dead for 2 years now. As a matter of fact, even Gabriel didn't know these friends. He'd never seen them before. It's a mystery that I've thought about for years. I'm afraid it's going to be a mystery forever.
2: Very interesting, but we'd still like to buy the house.
1: Mr. Smith, there was a light shining in one of the windows when we were there yesterday. We also heard a clock chiming.
3: That's funny. No one's been inside that house in over a year.
1: Oh? Eva, perhaps we ought to think this over.
2: Oh, nonsense, darling. You're not going to let some old wives' tale bother you, are you?
1: No. But how could a clock still be going if no one's been in that house for a year?
3: Well, there's a life buoy not far from the house. You might have mistaken it for the clock.
2: Now, you see, everything has a logical explanation.
1: Yeah, what about the light in the window?
2: Well, it was probably a reflection from the sun or something. We'd like to take the house, Mr. Smith.
3: Well, if you wanted, I'd be glad to sell it to you. I just thought it fair to tell you all about it, so if anything happens, you can't blame me.
2: Here we are, darling. Our house.
1: I hope we'll like it.
2: Oh, of course we will. Let's go in.
1: Mm-hmm.
2: Do you have the key, dear?
1: Yes, but we don't need it. The door was open, remember?
2: Oh, yes, that's right.
1: Hey.
2: It's locked again.
1: Oh, Mr. Smith must have locked it. Here we go. Here you go, dear.
2: Well, look.
1: Hmm?
2: Darling, everything clean. Dusted. Why, it's spotless. Oh, now, Mr. Smith really is a dear.
1: Hey, it looks lived in, doesn't it?
2: I told you we'd like it.
1: I suppose. You also put flowers around.
2: It does smell of flowers, roses. But let's look around. Bright-looking kitchen, isn't it, Fred?
1: Yeah.
2: And this wonderful big refrigerator.
1: And it's full of food.
2: No.
1: Fresh food, yeah.
2: Oh, that Mr. Smith, why, he thought of everything. Oh, the bedroom is even bigger than I thought.
1: Look at the beds.
2: What?
1: Someone has slept in them.
2: That man Mr. Smith sent to clean the house must have slept in it.
1: Yes, and he apparently slept in both beds.
2: This library. Darling, look at that paneling.
1: Yeah, it's a very lovely room. Everything is charming. But...
2: But what?
1: Look at the fireplace.
2: Well, what's wrong with the fireplace? There's just some half-burnt logs in it.
1: Yes, just some half-burnt logs. Still smoldering.
2: Well, it was the cleaning man.
1: I don't think there was a cleaning man.
2: Now, don't be absurd, Fred.
1: The clock we heard the first time we were here. Eva, I just can't shake off the feeling that someone is still living here.
2: You're being ridiculous.
1: Well, maybe I am, but I feel like an intruder.
2: Oh, darling, it's that story Mr. Smith told us about the Holloways and their mysterious friends. It's got you all keyed up.
1: Yeah, well, I'm going to call Mr. Smith and find out about that cleaning man you think he sent here. Now, operator. Oh, operator, give me Westfield 403.
2: You're really being a fusspot, Fred.
1: Yeah, we'll see. Hello, Mr. Smith?
4: Yes?
1: This is Fred Jordan.
4: Oh, hello, Mr. Jordan. How's everything up at Holloway?
1: Oh, everything seems fine. Thanks for having the house cleaned up.
4: Cleaned up? I don't understand you.
1: Didn't you send a cleaning man to straighten up the house?
4: No, Mr. Jordan. The house was sold as is. I never sent anyone over.
1: Might interest you to know we found the house in a spotless condition. Cleaned and ready for occupancy.
4: Oh.
1: Thank you, Mr. Smith. I'll be in touch with you later.
2: Darling, I'm glad we came out.
1: Yeah, we'd better go back to the house.
2: Oh, now, please don't be upset. There must be some logical explanation.
1: Mm.
2: Maybe somebody took advantage of a boarded-up house and was living in it rent-free.
1: I'd like to correct you, dear. Someone is still living in it besides ourselves.
2: Sometimes, Fred, you get very ridiculous.
1: Maybe. Let's go back inside. Look.
2: What?
1: There's a fire burning in the fireplace.
2: Well, now, what's wrong with that?
1: I haven't touched this fireplace since we got here.
2: You didn't?
1: Look. The table is set for tea. Did you do this?
2: No, I didn't.
1: Ooh, the teapot is hot.
2: Somebody must be here, hiding.
1: If they are, I'll find them. Come on.
2: I don't understand it. I just...
1: Cellar to attic, and there's no one here.
2: But it's incredible.
1: Someone is living here, and we can't see them.
2: It doesn't make sense.
1: There's somebody here right now. Right in this room. It sounds crazy, but I know it.
2: Fred.
1: What?
2: The clock.
1: What about it?
2: It just struck midnight, and it's only 10 o'clock.
5: A house that is deserted, except for invisible tenants, and a clock that is running backwards. Has it just struck 12 for...
0: Murder!

0: And now, back to Murder at Midnight and The House That Time Forgot.
1: Fred.
2: Hmm?
1: Fred, wake up.
2: Huh?
1: Get up.
2: Huh? What? What is it, dear? What's the matter?
1: Look out there, out the window.
2: Why?
1: Get up and take a look.
2: No. At what? That boat out there in the inlet? It must have put in while we were sleepy.
1: Can't you read the name, dear?
2: Huh?
1: It's the Viking Second.
2: The Viking Second?
1: Yes.
2: Wasn't that the Holloway's yacht? The one that never came back?
1: That's what Mr. Smith said.
2: Either Mr. Smith is a fantastic liar or something very fantastic is happening to us.
1: Perhaps the Holloways have finally come back.
2: After 7 years?
1: But it doesn't make sense, none of it.
2: Yeah, that's putting it mildly.
1: Darling, we ought to take a close look at the boat.
2: You don't sound very enthusiastic about it. Yes, I suppose we ought to. Whoever's on it might be able to tell us something.
1: Somebody must have come off the boat.
2: They couldn't have, dear. At least they didn't come up to the house.
1: Well, let's go up and see.
2: All right.
1: Well, there's no one on deck.
2: Anyone here? No answer. Maybe they're down below.
1: They must be.
2: I'd rather not go down there.
1: Oh, we've got to find out. Let's both go down together.
2: All right, you keep right behind me.
1: Oh, don't worry, dear. I will.
2: Here's the stateroom.
1: Oh, there's nobody here either.
3: Anybody here?
1: No one. At least...
2: Yeah, but the beds are still warm. Somebody just left the stateroom a little while ago.
1: It seems so.
2: Let's get out of here, Eva. I've got a peculiar feeling down my spine.
1: It is chilly. We'd better go back to the house.
2: Lights are on in the living room. Did you put them on?
1: Just one of the lamps, a floor lamp.
2: Well, all the ceiling lights are lit.
1: I can see that, dear. Let's go in.
2: Yes. Well, the door's locked. We didn't even close it when we went out.
1: No. I remember. We left it open.
4: Good evening.
2: Who are you?
4: I beg your pardon.
2: I said, who are you?
4: I'm John Gabriel, butler to the Holloways.
1: Gabriel? What?
4: That's right, ma'am. Whom do you wish to see?
2: Oh, we don't want to see anyone. We live here.
4: I'm afraid you're mistaken, sir. The Holloways live here, have been living here for years.
2: But this is our house. We bought it.
1: And the Holloways are dead.
4: Dead?
1: Yes.
4: I'm afraid someone has misinformed you.
2: Oh, listen. This is like a nightmare. Look here, Gabriel, or whoever you really are. We bought this house from Cecil Smith, a real estate agent in Westfield. He's not the kind of a man who plays practical jokes.
4: No, he's not. He's a very sober man indeed.
1: He told us you were dead, too.
4: As you can see, madam, I'm very much alive.
2: Oh, this is crazy. We'd better talk to the people who call themselves the Holloways.
4: Perhaps you should. They'll be in any minute. Please come in, won't you?
5: Excuse me if I close the windows. We're going to have a storm.
1: Perfectly all right.
5: Would you care for some tea?
2: Look here, Gabriel. We've been waiting an hour for Mr. Holloway and his wife. They haven't shown up, and I don't think they will. Now, just what is your game?
4: Would you care for some tea, Mrs. Jordan?
1: No, thank you.
2: Did you hear what I said?
4: Yes, sir, I did. As soon as Mr. and Mrs. Holloway arrive, I'm sure you'll be convinced of your error. They should be here any minute since they plan to leave tonight on a cruise.
2: Oh, this is mad. Fantastic.
4: They've come.
6: Just missed the storm, Gabriel. Oh, hello. I don't believe I know you.
4: This is Mr. and Mrs. Jordan, Mr. and Mrs. Holloway.
7: Oh, I'm glad to meet you, Mrs. Jordan. Mr. Jordan.
2: Well, thank you. Are you Richard Holloway?
6: Yes.
2: I can't believe it.
4: It's all terribly confusing, Mr. Holloway. These people claim that this is their house.
6: What?
4: That they bought it from Cecil Smith. They also claim that you, Mrs. Holloway, and myself are dead.
6: Somebody's playing some kind of a joke on them.
7: Well, I'd say it was a very unpleasant joke, Dick. We've been living here for years and years, Mr. and Mrs. Jordan.
6: Oh, before I forget, Gabriel, get our suitcases aboard the yacht, will you? We'll be leaving in a few minutes.
5: Yes, sir, right away.
7: Fred, do you suppose that maybe we're dreaming this?
2: Well, if we are, we're dreaming it together.
6: I'm sorry, I don't know how this happened to you. Perhaps you'd better stay here for the night. There's plenty of room.
7: And we'd be delighted to have you.
2: Would you mind if I called, Mr. Smith?
6: Oh, please do. The phone's right there on the table.
2: I know, thanks. Operator, let me have Westfield 403. Never. Hello, Mr. Smith?
8: That's right.
2: This is Mr. Jordan.
8: Who?
2: Fred Jordan. Remember, you sold me the Holloway house.
8: The Holloway house?
2: Yes.
8: You must be mistaken. I never sold it. That property's not for sale.
2: What are you talking about?
8: Who is this?
2: Listen, Mr. Smith, you know very well who I am. You won't get away with this. I'll have you brought into court now.
8: I never heard of you in my life. You must be crazy. Goodbye.
2: Hello. Hello. He hung up.
7: What did he say?
2: He said he never sold the house and he'd never even heard of me.
6: You must have been taken in by someone who posed as Mr. Smith.
7: That's really a shame. You have to be very careful these days.
6: We'd be glad to have you stay here till you find other quarters.
2: Well, I...
6: As a matter of fact, you can stay for a few days until we get back. We're taking a trip on our boat.
7: Perhaps you'll be able to get it all straightened out in the morning.
1: I just don't understand it. The Mr. Smith we had dealings with wasn't a crook. I know he wasn't.
2: Well, that was my feeling, too, but I...
1: You're not going out to sea in this kind of weather.
6: Oh, we don't mind a little rain.
7: My husband's a very good sailor, Mrs. Jordan. He can handle the Viking Second in any kind of weather.
1: It sounds like a gale coming up.
6: Well, we like them. Exciting.
2: Well, it's dangerous to set out in this weather. Very dangerous.
6: Oh, now, don't worry about us. We don't drown easily.
7: Oh, darling, we'd better get started.
6: Oh, yes, yes. I'm all set.
7: Are the suitcases aboard?
6: Yes, Gabriel took them.
2: Something's wrong with your grandfather clock. It only struck 8 times.
6: Yes, it's correct. My watch says 8 o'clock, too.
2: Well, how can that be? It's after midnight.
6: You really are mixed up, Mr. Jordan. It's only 8 o'clock.
1: Well, my watch says 1:30.
2: Well, so does mine.
7: I'm afraid ours is right, Mrs. Jordan. It's very old, but very accurate.
6: Of course, there's a legend about it. The story is that it will sometimes go backwards in time.
2: Has that ever happened?
6: No. No, it's only a story. It's never gone anything but forward, like any other clock. But it's a nice story, isn't it?
1: Yes. Yes, delightful.
2: Might even be true.
1: Mrs. Holloway.
7: Yes?
1: What is today's date?
7: What? I believe it's September 10th.
1: What year?
7: 1939, of course.
2: 1939?
1: Yes, of course, Fred. Mrs. Holloway, I'd like to ask you and Mr. Holloway something.
6: Yes?
1: Please, don't go out on this trip you're planning.
6: Why not?
1: Because if you do, I don't think you'll ever come back.
7: What a terrible thing to say.
1: Please, Mrs. Holloway, please.
6: I don't know what's wrong with you two. You came in here with a strange story about owning my house, and now you tell us we're never going to come back.
2: She's right, you won't come back.
6: You'll pardon me for saying so, Mr. Jordan, but I think you're both crazy.
1: I don't care what you think, but please don't go.
7: Why, Mrs. Jordan?
1: I have a hunch about it.
6: We don't believe in hunches.
2: Well, it's more than a hunch, Mr. Holloway. I know you're not coming
6: back. If you'll excuse us, I think we'd better get started. Come along, darling.
7: I'm ready.
5: I've put everything on board. Is there anything else, sir?
6: Yes. Just take care of our guests. See that they're comfortable. Goodbye, Gabriel.
5: Goodbye, and pleasant voyage.
7: Make yourself at home, and we'll be back, despite your hunches.
1: Oh, you mustn't go, please.
2: Gone.
5: If you wish, you can occupy the master bedroom. I'll go up and make it ready for you. Was there anything else you wished, Mr. Jordan, ma'am?
2: No, Gabriel. Just go to bed. We'll sit here for a while.
5: It's rather late, sir. Nearly midnight.
1: By your clock, Gabriel, but it seems to have stopped.
5: So it has. It needs rewinding.
2: It's going now.
1: Yes. Seems to be ticking rather fast.
5: Something's wrong. It never did that before.
1: Fred.
2: Something's happening.

0: switch them on, Fred.
1: As soon as I find the switch.
0: What happened?
1: I don't know. Maybe the storm. Lightning.
0: Where's Gabriel?
1: Oh. Gabriel. Gabriel.
0: Never mind, dear. Can't you find the switch?
1: Here it is. Oh.
0: Fred. Fred.
1: All that dust. Like the first time we saw the house.
0: It is as if no one had been here for years. Where's Gabriel?
1: There is no Gabriel. We're back in 1946. And that means he's dead.
0: You mean the clock did go backwards?
1: Something else. You understand too now, don't you? We were the friends that Mr. Smith told us about. The mysterious friends that urged the Holloways not to go on that trip.
0: Yes. Fred.
1: What?
0: The clock has stopped.
1: Well, it needs rewinding.
0: No, don't touch it. We won't wind that clock again. Ever.
2: A house without tenants, except for the den, and the clock that runs backward in time. If it was your clock, would you wind it? Or are you afraid it would keep you up nights while you waited for it to strike 12 for...
3: Murder!

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0: The Jordans, husband and wife, were played by Vinton Hayworth and Elsie Hitz. 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
14: 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Now, it's time for the Hermit.

0: The hermit knows of them all. Turn out your lights. Turn them out. Ah. Have you heard the story? It happened on Sunday. Eh? Then listen while the hermit tells you the story.
1: Yes?
2: Your cousin, Viola Strait, is here to see you, Mr. Strait.
1: Viola, swell. Send her right in.
2: Yes, Mr. Strait.
1: That's a coincidence. Just about to call her. Hello, Vi.
3: Hello, Dave.
1: Here, take this chair. Most comfortable one in the office. You know, I was just saying to myself, this is a coincidence. I was just going to call you.
3: Were you?
1: Yes. Raymond just called me about 20 minutes ago.
3: He did?
1: Yeah.
3: Well, this is more of a coincidence than you thought, because I came up to talk about Ray.
1: Well, what do you know about that?
3: I just had to talk with someone. And, of course, Dave, you were the logical person. He's your closest friend. You introduced us a year ago.
1: Which should give me the right to be best man at your wedding, don't you think?
3: If there is any wedding.
1: Hmm?
3: Oh, Dave, there's something terribly wrong with Raymond these last 3 weeks. He isn't the same person.
1: Why, haven't I told you before? When he gets one of these painting streaks of his, he isn't like other people. He always goes out to his studio cottage and refuses to see any of his friends.
3: I know those moods, but this is different.
1: In what way?
3: I don't know where to begin to tell you. I've been so upset. It's so baffling. It all started 3 weeks ago. Monday night, Ray and I were having dinner at Meadow Lane Inn. You know that place, about 4 miles from his cottage?
1: Oh, sure.
3: Well, we'd driven out to the cottage in the afternoon. Ray was going to pick up some canvases he had out there. The housekeeper...
1: Mrs. Orion, you mean?
3: Yes. Well, she and her husband hadn't expected Ray to call that day, and they were house cleaning.
1: Mm-hmm.
3: So I didn't go into the living room. I stood in the hallway, and I heard Ray tell Mrs. Orion to burn that big oil painting he made of his wife just a few months before she died.
1: You heard him tell her to burn it?
3: Yes. He said it upset him so every time he came out and looked at it. He didn't mention it when we got in the car and drove to the inn. Then, while we were eating, he scarcely spoke to me. So while we were having our coffee, I decided to break the silence. I overheard what you said to your housekeeper while we were at the cottage. I wasn't supposed to, I know.
1: What are you referring to, Vi?
3: About burning that lovely painting.
1: Oh, I see.
3: You weren't going to do it because of me. Because you thought it might annoy me?
1: No.
3: Then why destroy it, Ray?
1: I think it's best. Marion belongs to a dead past.
3: You can't kill memories.
1: No, that's true.
3: Ray, I don't know how to say this exactly, but perhaps you shouldn't marry me in August. Maybe you aren't ready to marry anyone yet. After all, it'll only be 3 years this month. I know how much you mourned, how much you loved her.
1: Why, let's not talk about it anymore. Our plans are all made. Believe me, it's best for you to forget all that you heard me say to Mrs. Orion. Please, let's not mention it again.
3: Naturally, I said nothing more. But from that night, Raymond seemed to change. Evenings when we've gone out, he's silent, almost morose. He doesn't seem to be aware that I'm in his presence. Then, Monday of this week, he called to say he was going out to the cottage. But he didn't say when he would see me again. He didn't invite me to drive out there. It was almost as if he was saying goodbye for good.
1: Hmm, that's strange.
3: You say he just called you?
1: Yes.
3: Did he have anything to say about, well, about him and me?
1: No, he didn't, Vi. But he was very upset. He asked me how busy I was, and then he said, Dave, you've got to come out here no matter how busy you are. I want you to come out and stay the rest of the week.
3: What can be the matter?
1: I don't know. Didn't like Ray, I'll admit.
3: Are you going out?
1: Uh-huh. Tomorrow. Told him I had some work that I couldn't leave until tomorrow afternoon.
3: Oh.
1: I'll tell you what. Tomorrow's Friday. You can drive out Saturday afternoon.
3: Oh, but Dave, if he doesn't want me to be...
1: Oh, nonsense. You come out. I won't tell him. We'll rig up a surprise party. Whatever's eating him, he'll get it off his chest Friday night. By the time you get there, he'll be straightened around.
3: I hope so.
1: Will you come?
3: Yes, if you think it's all right. I don't have to tell you how much I think of Ray. I'll do anything to help him. And although it would break my heart if he decides it's best for him not to marry me, I'll respect his wishes.
1: Forget that angle.
3: He loved Marion very much, didn't he?
1: None of us saw anything of her or Ray while she lived, but I suppose he did.
3: You know it. He never left her side. He allowed her to stay in the cottage while he painted. They were inseparable companions for 7 years. You can't forget anything like that in 3. No. Why did I have to meet him? Why did I have to fall in love with him?
1: Vi, you're creating unnecessary mountains. Now, I don't know what's wrong, but I know it isn't anything to fret about. So stop worrying and come out Saturday afternoon ready to have a good time. You'll see. Everything will be straightened out. Well, Mrs. Orion, it's nice to see you again.
4: I'm glad to see you, Mr. Stringer.
1: Now, where's this guy who dragged me away from a busy office on Friday afternoon?
4: He's up in the studio. He said to tell you when you came to come right up there.
1: Fine. I thought when he called me yesterday that he might be ill.
4: Oh, no, Mr. Street. It's not any physical illness he's got. It's something mental.
1: So, just exactly what do you mean?
4: I can't say any more. I shouldn't have said what I have. But if you're his friend, Mr. Street, you'll urge him to get away from the cottage this weekend.
1: Well, how...
4: Now, please don't ask me any questions, Mr. Street. I can't say another thing. And don't mention to him what I have said.
1: No, of course not.
4: Just remember, Mr. Putnam isn't himself, not at all. And he needs you. He needs your help and friendship.
1: He has both, Mrs. Orion.
4: You know how I feel about him. At times, it seems like he's my son. I've taken care of him ever since his parents died, all these years since.
1: I know how you feel.
4: And yet, I'm just his housekeeper. I have to remember that. Now, shall I take you up to the studio?
1: No, thanks. I'll burst in and surprise him. See you later, Mrs. Orion. Believe me, I'm looking forward to one of your good dinners.
5: Come in.
1: How are you, Ray?
5: Hello, Dave. I'm glad you came.
1: Gosh, I thought from the urgency of your invitation that you wanted me to come out and pose for a painting. I've often wondered why you never saw anything worthwhile in this mug of mine. Yeah, what's wrong, Ray? Just no go?
5: There's nothing wrong. I invited you down because you haven't visited me for a long time. That's all.
1: Okay, Ray. Been doing some work?
5: No.
1: It's a doggone shame that you came into so much money you don't have to paint for a livelihood. You've done some mighty fine things. Now, listen, you can't walk the floor this way and still insist there's nothing wrong. Well, why keep it all to yourself? Why not get it off your chest? You invited me down here for a purpose. Look, we've been friends for years. I'm the logical person for you to confide in. Now, come on, stop walking this room like a lion in a cage. Listen to me. Is it Vi? Have you found you don't care for her?
5: No.
1: Is it something about your health?
5: No.
1: Well, then, it can't be anything very serious.
5: If you're my friend, don't ask me any more questions. If you want to know why I invited you down here, it's because I don't want to be alone. I want you here.
1: Your wish is granted. Now, what do you say we have a stroll around the grounds, then urge Mrs. Orion to serve dinner early, Come start.
5: Dave, we can't leave the studio. You've got to eat here with me. We'll sleep here tonight. You see, I've had Mrs. Orion bring 2 cots in here. You've got to stay right here in this room with me. Now, wait, don't ask me why. Just give in to this whim of mine, or whatever you want to call it.
1: You have me baffled, I'll admit.
5: Maybe someday I can explain. If I ever do, then remember this episode is between you and me. Never to be mentioned to anyone else. Now, let's settle down.
1: O'clock. Guess I'll roll up in my bunk, Ray. You ought to do the same.
5: Go ahead if you're sleeping.
1: I am. Wish I could persuade you to have a game of golf with me in the morning.
5: I will in a few days.
1: Well, what's wrong with tomorrow?
5: You heard what I said. I'm not leaving the studio until Sunday morning.
1: So that's that.
6: Well, I'll be talking to you in the morning. It's a doggone shame to sleep on an old cot like this when this house is filled with good beds. You turned out to be a heck of a host. Well, good night.
5: Good night.

0: Dave. 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Did you hear it? Someone laughing. Someone laughing as if they were right outside the windows of the studio. No one can get in these windows. They're all locked.
1: Dave, what is this? As if anyone would put up a fireman's ladder to try to climb in this third floor studio.
0: You don't know what you're talking about.
1: Well, I hope you do. Maybe you're expecting someone to drop in through the skylight.
0: Listen. Did you hear it?
1: Well, sure. Someone at the door. Well, get on my robe before you let them in.
0: No one here. You heard the knocking on the door, but you see there's no one here. Mrs. Orion was right. What she told me is true. She came back last year at the same time and the year before. She won't rest in her grave. Mrs. Orion was right. She does come back.
1: Now, this business has to be cleared up once and for all. Here, Mrs. Orion, you sit here in this chair.
2: Thank you, Mr. Street.
1: Pete, supposing you sit here.
3: Sure.
1: Hate to get you two good folks out of your beds at 1 o'clock in the morning, but I want this crazy business cleared up.
3: My wife and I don't mind, Mr. Street.
2: Oh, we don't mind at all. Anything we can do to help Mr. Putnam.
0: There's nothing anyone can do.
1: I want the whole of this story. Now, Mrs. Orion, Ray tells me that for the past 2 years since Miriam died, that you people think she has walked about in this house each year on the eve of the night she died.
2: Oh, yes, Mr. Street. Pete and I heard the walking up in the studio.
3: We heard something, all right. Got up to investigate, but we didn't see anybody.
1: Of course you didn't. You know that there's no possibility of such a thing being true. Mrs. Orion, just this afternoon you told me how much you thought of Ray. Well, if that's so, why in thunder would you tell him such yarns?
2: He made me tell him. I didn't want to. I tried to convince myself there wasn't anything to it. But we did hear walking up in the studio, and we heard her laughing just like she used to do. Mr. Putnam, he made me listen on the night last year and the year before and report to him.
1: Ray, what made you think Miriam's spirit would come back to haunt this house? Because she said she would just before she died. Well, of all that. Now, come on. Suppose you tell me the whole of this wild tale,
0: You might as well know it all, Mrs. Orion.
1: Well, that's what I say.
0: I was a coward. I stayed away from the cottage last year and the year before at this time. These days are the anniversary of her death. I was afraid of a threat.
1: Well, go on, Ray.
0: No one but Pete and Mrs. Orion knew what Miriam was like. She was insane, Dave, but I never let anyone know it. I never let her out of my sight. What I'm saying is true, isn't it, Mrs. Orion?
2: Oh, the poor boy put up with more than anyone will ever know.
0: She used to stand here in the studio when I'd be painting and laugh. Just as she did tonight. Creep up behind me as I work. What? Miriam, you frighten me.
4: Sure. You're always afraid of me. Afraid that I will kill you.
0: Miriam, where'd you get that knife?
4: Out of the kitchen. Mrs. Orion never saw me take it.
0: Give it to me, Mary.
4: I'm going to kill you with it. Just like I'm going to slash your picture to threads right now.
0: Miriam, don't. Miriam, wait.
4: Your horrible old pictures. No one wants to buy them. None of them are any good. None of them are any good. Why don't you paint me? You paint everything and everybody but me. You don't paint me because you want to spite me. I know it.
0: I had intended to paint her for a long time. I tried to, but she wouldn't sit for me. And when she did, it was always to annoy me. She'd sit and grimace, laugh. I should have put her in an institution, but I couldn't bear the thought of that. She was beautiful, frail. I was afraid of the treatment they might give her. So I kept her near me all the time. Mrs. Orion and Pete were frightened, but they stayed on for my sake. Finally, I decided to paint Miriam even though she wouldn't sit for me. This seemed to mollify her somewhat.
2: Oh, she was much easier to handle those last few months.
3: Almost friendly-like.
0: That was because she was growing weaker, though we didn't know it. You see, I had never called in a doctor for fear he would judge her insane. And then that last night, as Mrs. Orion and I stood by her bed, she raised up, looked at me wildly.
5: I'll come back every year at this same time. Do you understand what I say? I'll come back every year until I have my revenge.
2: We heard what she said, Mr. Strait. But I told Mr. Putnam not to worry over it, Nan. She was always saying crazy things.
0: I did forget it for a little time after she was gone. But 2 years ago, and then last year, as the time of the anniversary of her death drew near, her threat bothered me. I wouldn't come near the studio. Pete and Mrs. Orion watched for me. They heard her. And then this year, I realized that I couldn't marry Vi until I was sure in my own mind. Until I'd stayed here myself. And then tonight I did hear her laugh. It was as distinct as if she were alive. So there's only one thing to do. Tomorrow at midnight, if I hear a knock at this door, even though I see no one, I'll use my revolver. I'll fire at her unseen spirit standing at the door of this studio.

0: An unseen spirit. A visitor at midnight. Will she return again? Will she make a threat come true? The hermit will tell you before the night is done.
1: Now the hermit again.
0: It is nearing the hour of midnight. Again, Ray Putnam and his friends sit in the studio. This time, both are alert, listening for any sound they may hear.
2: Miss Orion left us some sandwiches and coffee, Rain. Want to join me in a snack?
3: No.
2: Well, I'm going to have coffee, or I may fall asleep on you. Stays piping hot in this thermos jug. Good cup of coffee is just what you need.
3: No, nothing.
2: You know, it's a strange thing to me how you can be taken in by all this nonsense. You aren't going to hear anything tonight or any night.
3: You forget that I did last night.
2: Oh, you listened so hard last night you had to hear anything your mind created.

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1: What's funny about that? I've seen chairs rock by themselves lots of times. Wind catches them.
2: Miriam, sitting in that chair. I see her. She's sitting in the rocker.
1: Oh, get a hold of yourself. There isn't anyone there.
2: Stop that laughing. I'll end that insane laughter of yours forever.
1: Wait. You're the one who's insane? There's no one sitting in that chair. Oh, you frightened the wits out of the Orient. They're coming up the stairs.
3: It's us, Richard, all right?
1: Coming, I'll let you in.
2: Get away from me. You can't touch me.
1: Why, it's all his imagination. Fired at the rocker. Thought she was sitting in it.
3: Mr. Putnam, what's the matter? What's wrong?
2: She's got her hands around my throat.
4: There ain't anyone in here but us, Mr. Putnam.
2: Her hands around my throat? Stop. Stop. I'll confess. I poisoned you. I had to kill you. But you might have harmed innocent people. It was best to kill you.
3: Stop.
1: Ray, there's no one in this room. Miriam didn't return. Ray.
4: What's the matter with him?
1: Call a doctor, Mrs. Orion. I'm afraid he's dying. Get a doctor here immediately. Vi, it's a terrible thing. There's really nothing any of us can say to comfort you.
3: He poisoned Miriam.
1: Yes, he told us just before he died.
3: You don't think she really did come back to carry out her threat of revenge?
1: I saw no one. I think Ray died of a guilty conscience. But of course, it's true that there were finger marks on his throat, as if someone had choked him. And that is the part that is hard to figure out.

0: happen on Sunday nights. At midnight, a ghost figure returned. A spirit returned as she said she would to avenge her murderer. Yes. Turn on your lights. Turn them on. I'll be back. Pleasant dreams.
1: All characters, places, and occurrences mentioned in the Hermit's Cave are fictitious, and similarity to persons, places, or occurrences is purely accidental.
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3: Designed to free you from the four walls of today for a half hour of high adventure.

0: were high on the frozen slopes of a great mountain, terrified and caught in a blizzard, while the thing for which you've been hunting has suddenly become the hunter. And if it finds you, then for you and your companions, there can be no escape.
1: So listen now as Escape brings you Anthony Ellis's exciting story, The Abominable Snowman.

0: Our first bit of luck was when we hired our Sherpa guide, Nassang. That was in Darjeeling. When I told Nassang what we were after, he hesitated for a moment. And then he said,
1: "The Sabs have not come to climb Shomolungma?"
0: "Oh, no. We're a little late for that. It's already been done. The other two Sabs and myself are here for the reason I told you."
1: "Meto Kangmi?"
0: "That's right."
1: "The Sabs always hire me to climb the mountain with them, but never this."
0: "Are you afraid of them?"
1: "I have seen one."
0: "You've seen one?"
1: "Yes, many of us have seen them."
0: Wait a minute. Alan.
2: Yeah, what's that?
0: I'm interviewing a Sherpa in here. He says he's seen one of the things.
2: Hey.
0: Where's Frank?
2: Went out to get some tobacco.
0: Yeah. All right, come on in. I think this is our man.
2: All right.
0: Nassang, this is Mr. Ferris.
1: Sab?
2: Hello, Nassang.
0: Nassang was telling me about what he'd seen. Go ahead, Nassang.
1: "It has a face that is evil. And when it saw me, it uttered a strange cry and bounded away, sometimes leaping, sometimes running with great strides. It was dusk, and after a moment I lost sight of it in the snow."
0: "Where were you?"
1: "With the French expedition. It was at 19,000 feet on Shomolungma."
0: "How far were you from it?"
1: 30 feet, perhaps 35.
0: "You're sure it wasn't an ape?"
1: "I am sure. There is no ape in the Himalaya to make such a track."
2: "What about bears?"
1: "This too I have been asked. But does a bear walk always upon its hind legs?"
0: "Well, that's enough for me. Alan?"
2: "Yeah, he'll do."
0: "Yeah. But if you want the job, Nassang, you're hired."
1: "You are going to try to capture a Yeti?"
0: "Yes."
1: "It will be a difficult thing. But I will serve with you."
0: Yeti, wild man, Neto Kangmi, abominable snowman. That's the name the natives had for the things, and Alan Ferris, Frank Davis, and I were going to try to get one. We'd all done some climbing, but climbing was secondary here. Expeditions since the beginning of the 20th century had heard of the abominable snowman, observed their tracks, and one or two white men claimed to have seen them. Great ape, bear, monkey, wild men. We didn't know, but we were going to find out. Four weeks later, we were in the Rongbuk Valley for our interview at the monastery with the Lama. The journey from our base had been uneventful. The weather was good and our spirits were high. From the Lama's window, we could see the great peak of Everest in the distance.
3: "Why, gentlemen, do you desire to capture Meto Kangmi?"
0: "Because, sir, we believe it will be an invaluable aid in our prehistoric research. That is, if these things are in any way human."
3: "And for this reason, then, you have formed the expedition?"
0: "Yes."
3: "You are all familiar with climbing?"
0: "Yes, we are."
3: "You would need to be. The Yeti move at high places, dangerous places, so my people tell me. Also, the monsoons are arriving in a short time."
0: "I understand that. Then do we have your permission to investigate in the valley and beyond?"
3: "You have my permission."
4: "Oh, thank you.
5: Appreciate it."
3: "There is one point, however. I must request that no wild animal or being in this valley be shot. Our religion does not allow it."
0: "We'll respect your wishes, sir. Now, may I ask you one more thing?"
3: "Of course, my son."
0: "Do you believe in the existence of Meto Kangmi?"
3: "I myself have never seen them, but I know that they live here, above the valley, on the goddess mother of the world. It is also true that at least five, and possibly more, inhabit the upper Rongbuk and its glaciers."
0: "Thank you."
3: "Do you have porters?"
0: "Our guide, Nassang, is hiring them now."
3: "Yeah. I trust that he meets with good fortune."
0: The The old man, with great dignity, bowed slightly to us and we were dismissed. But I thought I saw the shadow of a smile on his lips as he turned away. And it wasn't long before I found out why. Nassang returned to us in our quarters and his face warned of bad news.
1: Sir, I am unable to hire any porters.
0: Why not?
1: They know the purpose of the expedition. They will not go.
2: Why?
1: They are afraid.
2: The snowmen?
1: Yes. They live in peace with them. They wish no trouble. They are afraid.
0: Well, all right. It'll be rough, but we can't waste time talking them into it. The monsoons will be coming in a couple of weeks. It's not the same as climbing Everest. We'll travel light, just the four of us. Set up a base and start hunting. All right with you, fellows?
4: Yeah, sure.
0: Nassang?
1: I will go with you. I am not afraid.
0: Good. Well, let's take a look at the map. Now, we'll each carry a capacity load. We should be able to make this point below the glacier in 2 days. That's 16,000 feet.
1: Mm.
0: And if our abominable snowmen are in the vicinity, we've got 2 weeks to find them.
2: When do we start?
0: Tomorrow.
2: Good.
0: Well, that's it.
5: Paul?
0: Yes, Frank?
5: One thing. What do the natives mean when they say they don't want any trouble with the things?
0: Superstition, probably.
1: Oh, no, sir. It is not superstition. It is because the Yeti are cannibals. That is why the porters are afraid.

0: The weather turned ugly the day we left the village. A cold Tibetan wind blew down from the west, and with our heavy packs, it took us much longer than we'd thought to arrive at the point just below the Rongbuk Glacier. We set up our camp and made ourselves as comfortable as we could. The next morning wasn't so bad. There was a heavy overcast, a promise of snow, and the peak of Everest looming over us was shrouded in clouds. The four of us sat in the tent looking at our charts and drinking hot tea.
1: I figure it'd be easiest if we started at the East Glacier. It's only about 3 miles from here, and with the weather as stinking as it is, we won't run too much of a risk. What do you think, Paul?
0: Well, that sounds all right. What do you say we split up? You and Nasung, Alan and me. We'll work up on either side of the ridge, here. And if we spot any tracks, fire 2 shots. Hmm?
1: Yeah, good enough.
0: Now, the big thing, though, no matter what, don't shoot at the thing if you do see it. Okay?
2: Okay.
0: All right. If we lose touch with each other, we'll meet back here at 5. All right, let's get going.

0: We'd left the base at 6 that morning, and the going was rough. Alan was pretty well shot by the time we got to the 17,000-foot mark. He was having a tough time breathing, and the wind had come up again. And with it, a fine, powdery snow that blinded and choked us.
1: Hey, I gotta take 5.
0: All right. Here, move over here. Might cut some of the wind.
1: Oh, that's better.
0: Well, we might as well start back for the base. We couldn't see anything in this anyhow.
1: You know, right now, I don't care whether we do or not.
0: This is good weather. Wait until the monsoons start.
1: No, not me. Oh, I'm cold. I've never been so cold in all my life.

0: We stayed in the half shelter of an overhang for 10 minutes. And the wind was quieter and the snow had let up. I noticed that the tracks we'd made coming into the shelter were gone now. But we didn't have any worry finding our way back. I figured that Frank and Nassang had met pretty much the same thing on their side of the ridge, and we'd meet them at the base. So Alan and I picked ourselves up and started off.
1: Boy, I thought I was in pretty good shape, but up here... Boy, I'm nothing. Paul, I'm tired again.
0: We'll just take it easy going down. You haven't got frostbite, have you?
1: No. No, not yet, but...
0: What?
1: The left there.
0: Yeah.
1: They're not our tracks, are they?
0: Not unless you took your boots off on the way up.
1: Must have just passed by. It must have seen us.
0: Yeah. Come on. We were looking at a set of tracks newly made in the fresh snow. And they'd passed so close to our shelter that the thing must have known we were there. They weren't the tracks of a bear or an ape, but more like a splay-footed, naked foot. The tracks of the abominable snowman.
2: We will return to Escape in just a moment, but first... 30 million school children make their way back to class this year. There are just 10 million too many for existing school facilities. Contact Better Schools, 2 West 45th Street, New York 19, for information on ending this menace to America's educational standards. And now, back to Escape.

0: We began to follow the tracks, and for a while, perhaps 150 yards, it was easy. And then the thing made a leftward traverse down a deep slope. We could see the prints clearly, angling with a sidestep, as sure-footed as a mountain goat. Except that it was walking on two legs.
1: This way, Paul.
0: Take it easy, Al.
1: Getting steeper. Boy, that thing sure can climb.
0: Hold up. Al, look.
1: I think
0: that... Hold it! And he dropped out of sight over the lip of the crevasse. We weren't roped together. I got as close as I dared to the edge. The loose snow crumbled away from my outstretched body. And I looked down into the blue-black darkness below, falling away into nothingness. He was gone. Finished. All I could think of was the noise he'd made when he went over. Surprise, angry, then silence. The crevasse might have been 500 feet. Or 5,000. Snow started to fall again. Big flakes this time and wet. I stood up. And across the gap 20 feet away, I saw the tracks of the thing continuing on and away until they became lost in the blank whiteness of the glacier. It had jumped and landed still upright on the opposite side. I went back to the base. And an hour later, Frank and Nassang returned. I told them. And we were quiet for a long time. Then...
2: Paul, are we going out again tomorrow?
0: Why not?
2: I just wanted to...
3: We should go back. It is an omen.
0: I tell you, he was going too fast. He didn't have a chance to see the crevasse. That's not an omen. It's bad sense.
3: Metokang, we cannot be caught.
0: We'll catch him.
2: But there are only three of us. If we had a few more men...
0: I tell you, the thing was so close that if we'd looked up at the right time, we'd have seen it. You think I'm going to give up now? Next time, we'll get it.
2: There was no chance to get Alan out.
0: No.
2: You think if we went back...
0: Listen, you think I don't want to? He's gone. I tried, but he's gone.
2: Okay. Okay. Wish that wind had let up.
0: Maybe by morning. We'll try again tomorrow.

0: It was cold that night, and somehow colder because Alan was gone. I heard Frank tossing around, and I knew he was thinking about a body broken and lonely, lost somewhere in a deep and dark place. In the morning, the three of us packed our gear, camera, food. It was a light pack. We started up again. This time to a crest above the ridge. It was tougher than it looked, and we weren't even halfway up before we had to rest. And as I looked to the west, I saw clouds boiling up. Not white, but somber, threatening. And below, the valley looked grim, ugly gray. And then the sun was gone. And we kept on going up. And then I had a strange feeling. It was nothing I could see, nothing I could hear, only a sensation of being watched, followed. Wait a minute.
1: See something?
0: No.
2: I have felt it too, Sahib.
0: Something following us?
2: Yes. It is Metokongmi.
0: How do you know?
2: It can be nothing else. At this height, there is nothing else that lives.
0: Maybe it's curious. No, don't turn around, Frank. Listen. When we get up to the crest, you two flop down. Stay in sight of the slope here.
1: What are you going to do?
0: Move around the hump and watch. If it thinks we're all together, it may come close enough to give us a chance to get it.
1: You better watch your step. It looks nasty.
0: I will. Now, come on. It took us another 15 minutes to get up to the crest, and then Frank and Nassang hunched down to rest. They were in clear view of the slope we just ascended. I moved back out of sight and made my way toward the hump, which backed a long shelf on the north side of the crest. In a couple of minutes, I lost sight of them and of the slope. The wind had increased, and the clouds had spread now to become an iron gray canopy over the mountain. It was getting colder again. I don't think it took over 5 minutes to reach my lookout point. And when I did, I had a perfect view of the ground we'd covered. There was nothing there. The men were out of sight. And I waited. A minute. Two. There was nothing. Until... It came, carried on the wind, a cry, and then shots. I scrambled back to where I'd left them. And when I got there... Frank was lying on his back. And I couldn't look at what was left of his face. There were terrible deep rents in his clothing, and he was dead. Nassang lay huddled a few feet beyond, a gun in his hand.
2: Sahib.
0: What is it? What?
2: Metokongmi. Came from behind us. Before I could draw the gun, it had killed. Then it sprang at me. It is strong, Sahib, with the strength of 10 men.
0: All right, can you sit up?
2: My leg, it struck at me, my leg, broken. I shot at it, but I missed. It jumped away and was gone.
0: Okay, we'll have to figure out a way to get you down. We were 4 hours from camp, and with Nassang practically helpless, it could well be 4 days or never. I buried Frank where he was lying, then began to work down the slope. Nassang was in great pain. He half slid and crawled as best he could. That part of it wasn't too bad. Then we were at the bottom, and there was a ledge to climb. It took well over 2 hours to do that, and we still had 3 miles of difficult terrain to cover. The stops became more frequent.
2: Sir, leave me here. Go back.
0: No.
2: My leg is frozen. There is no feeling anymore. I shall not live much longer.
0: Don't be a fool. After a rest, you'll be able to go on.
2: Soon the night comes. If we are both caught here, we both die. There will be snow, much snow. Leave me, sir.
0: No, we're going back together.
2: Please, let me sleep. Let me sleep here. I cannot go on.
0: You've got to, Nassan.
2: No. No more.
0: The ridge is only about a half mile from there. It won't be too bad.
2: No. No, let me stay.
0: Nassan.
2: Let me sleep.
0: No. No, come on, Nassan. Come on, you're not going to sleep.
2: Sam.
0: You'll be all right.
2: Behind you, Sam.
0: I turned, and for an instant I saw it outlined against the snow, crouching, of medium height. It was covered with thick hair. The face was reddish and bare. A semi-human face. And it was not an ape. The thing made a tremendous leap and was gone, but I'd hit it. I knew I hit it.
2: Mr. Kongmi, that was he. Did you kill it?
0: No, I don't think so.
2: Then it will be back. It has tasted blood. You must leave me.
0: No, get up. Get up, come on. Let's go. Nassan. Nassan!
2: I am very sorry, sir. Will you ask the Lama to make a prayer for me?
0: Sure. Sure I will, Nassan, but...
2: Give my pay to my wife in their healing. I'm sorry, sahib. I die.
0: Nassan? Nassan?

And the darkness came. And with it, shadows in the snow. Every hillock, mound became the thing, motionless, waiting. In my mind, I kept seeing it, its long arms, powerful, and the dreadful claws it must have possessed. I carried my gun in my gloved hand, but I knew that I couldn't fire it unless I was barehanded. And that meant my hand would freeze to the gun. And then suddenly I felt myself slipping. It was a short incline, but when I reached the bottom, the gun was gone. I'd lost it. I've got to find it. And I saw a glint of metal in the snow 10 feet away. And at the same time, above me at the top of the bank, the thing. It stood swaying a little, looking down at me. I moved slowly. Slowly. Inched my way toward the gun. And as I drew closer, I kept my eyes looking up. But it didn't move, only stared down at me. And I thought I saw its little eyes glittering. And I thought, if the gun's frozen now, if it's frozen, doesn't fire. And I was nearer to it, near enough to take off my glove. But that moment in which I'd have to bend to pick it up, that's when it would leap down at me, tear my throat out, tear and... I had the gun and I pulled the trigger. And it lay there, strange and terrifying, its blood staining the snow. And it looked at me. Looked at me. Until the sound died away. It was dead. But the eyes kept on staring. It must have been the shots that loosened the snow and ice on the ridge above. I heard the sound, and I ran.

It passed me and swept on down toward the valley, the thunder of it dying in the distance. And when I went back, there was nothing there. It was buried somewhere under tons of snow. I made my way back to the Wrongbook village. I don't remember how. I didn't remember anything for 2 weeks after. But I'm alive. And I'm not going back there again. That's all I know. Or want to know about the abominable snowmen.

0: Escape has brought you The Abominable Snowman, written and directed by Anthony Ellis, starring William Conrad as Lane. Featured in the cast were Anthony Barrett, Pye Averback, Jack Crucian, and Edgar Berrier. The special music for Escape was composed and conducted by Leith Stevens. Next week.
1: You are a passenger aboard a submarine making its last peaceful voyage across the sea. 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
14: We delay the start of this program to bring you a special bulletin. From the NBC newsroom in New York, truckloads of U.S. fighting men are rolling north from Tejan, Korea, to reinforce South Korea's battered army, which still holds Suwon and its vital airstrip. The first American ground troops flown in from Japan, they're now approaching the combat zone. Meanwhile, the North Korean communists report that American planes have bombed their capital of Pyongyang 3 times today. Keep tuned to your NBC station for the later news.
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0: 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Now, tonight's venture into the world of tomorrow. A most unusual story about a logic named Joe and a man named Frank, and of how he saved civilization.
1: It was on the third day of August that Joe came off the assembly line. On the fourth, Lorene came into town. And that afternoon, I saved civilization. Lorene's a blonde I was crazy about once. And Joe was a new 1940-74 model Logic that I got stored away down in the cellar. And how do I save civilization? I save it by keeping Joe down in the cellar. Sometimes
0: you are listening now to a voice from the future. The voice of Frank Caldwell, head serviceman for the Logix Corporation, makers of the machine that does everything for you. Well, nearly everything, anyway. In the year we speak of, 1974, the electronic logic sets were working so well that life was soft indeed for repairman Frank Caldwell. That is, until that fatal day of August the 3rd, when suddenly the logics began doing everything for their users, and doing it too well.
1: Hi, boss. What's the matter? Somebody put you through a ringer?
2: Frank, you busy right now?
1: No, there haven't been any service calls all day.
2: Fine, there's a customer outside. Go take care of him, will you?
1: Me? I'm a maintenance man.
2: I know, but there are no salesmen around this minute. This guy wants to have our machines explained to him.
1: Explained?
2: Yeah.
1: Everybody in the world knows about Logix. Where's he been, on Mars?
2: Just moved up from the backwoods someplace.
1: Why don't you explain him?
2: I don't feel too well.
1: Yeah? You're okay about a half an hour ago.
2: Look, you the boss here, am I? Go on out there,
1: okay,
2: will you?
1: Okay, okay. Good morning. My name's Caldwell. Can I help you?
3: Oh, thank you, Mr. Caldwell. My name's Kalanovich. This is my little boy, Freddy.
1: Hiya, Freddy.
4: Hiya, jerk.
1: Ow!
3: Freddy.
4: I got you, didn't I?
1: Fine kid you got there.
3: Freddy, how many times I gotta tell you not to kick people in the shins? Excuse it, please, Mr. Caldwell.
1: Sure, just a kid.
4: I got a knife home. Can cut you in little pieces.
3: Freddy! We'd like to buy a logic, Mr. Caldwell. The gentleman we spoke to first said he had to leave in a hurry.
1: Oh, he did, huh? Well, I understand you're not acquainted with logics, Mr. Kralanovich.
3: Yeah, that's right. We just moved to the city. My wife, she saw that everybody else had a logic, and you know how women are.
1: You bet. Well, you can't get along without a logic in this day and age, Mr. Kralanovich.
4: Look it, I got a snake. Want to see
1: Will
4: it?
1: Will you shut up that... Yeah, now, about the logic.
3: Yeah.
1: Here, I'll plug one in here. There, now. See, the logic looks kind of like an old-fashioned television set, only it's got keys instead of dials. Now, if you want to talk to a friend, you just punch the number of his logic. Like making an old-fashioned phone call. Except you not only hear him, but you see him, too, on this viewing screen here. Now, of course, that's not the important feature of these things.
3: Oh?
1: Now, suppose you want to ask a question.
3: A question?
1: Like, what to take for a sore throat. Or who won the American League pennant in 1911? You just turn on the logic. Then you punch the question key and you ask, like this. Who was the first president of the United States?
5: George Washington.
1: You see?
3: I already knew that.
1: Well, that was just a sample.
3: Oh. Well, I got a little store. Will it keep books for me?
1: It'll keep your books, record your contracts, serve as a filing system, and check up on what happened to your lawyer's last client. Anything.
3: Oh, say, they're really something, these things.
1: 10,000 services and information sources in one. Read our advertising.
3: Well, what I want to know, Mr. Caldwell, how do these logics work?
1: You saw that big building across the street?
3: Sure.
1: Well, that's one of the relay tanks. Now, there are a dozen of them around the country, all hooked up together. And there's a data plate in one of those tanks for every fact in creation.
3: You mean those relays know everything?
1: If there's something they don't know, the technicians are busy making a relay play for it right now. The logic integrates the facts in the tank and gives you the answers.
4: Hey, you. Can I ask this thing how to make dart poison?
1: How to make what?
4: Dart poison, like in Africa. I could shoot the darts from my pea shooter.
3: Oh, well, maybe. I think maybe we better not get one of these things.
1: Well, that's okay, Mr. Kalanovich. The logic won't tell you about no dart poison, see?
4: You bet it will. I'm gonna try it. Hey, how do you make dart poison?
5: Public policy forbids this service.
4: What'd it do that for?
1: On account of some little brat, on account of some children might ask things that ain't good for them.
4: Listen, I don't like this here one. I want that one over there.
1: They're all alike, kid.
4: I want that one. If I can't have that one, I'm going to hold my breath till I'm dead.
1: Well, I got lots of time.
3: It's no use, Mr. Caldwell. You might as well give him the one he wants.
1: But, kid, they're so much alike. Even I can't tell them apart.
4: I can, and I want Joe.
1: Joe? Who's Joe?
3: Oh, I guess he means the logic, Mr. Caldwell. He has to think up a name to call everything. You should hear the names he calls me.
4: Not till I'm 21, I promise Mother.
1: Okay, so we call him Joe. But what makes you think Joe's any different from the rest?
4: He looks different somehow.
1: Don't be silly, them things are all alike. The 1/10,000th of an inch.
4: Just the same, I'll bet he'll teach me how to make dart poison.
1: Okay, then. Come on, Joe. I want that one. I'm going to call him Joe. Mike, I could have wrung his neck. I could have
2: taken
1: that little...
2: How many cards, Charlie?
6: I pass.
1: I'll draw two. Well, what a holy terror. He had his father scared to death.
2: Too bad that kid ain't mine. I'd show him quick enough who was boss in the family.
7: Holy smoke.
1: What's the matter?
7: Sorry, fellas. Got to hold up the hand a minute. What? I just remembered. Got to call my wife.
6: Oh, let her wait a minute.
2: Yeah, sure.
7: You ever met my wife?
1: Yeah, I did. Don't let her see the card game, or she'll be down here with a hatchet.
2: You tell her me. Hey, what's the matter with this thing? You ain't getting my house.
5: Announcing new and improved logic service. Your logic is now equipped to give not only consultative, but directive advice. If you want to do something and don't know how to do it, ask your logic.
6: What do you know about that? It's just somebody trying to pull a gag.
2: Yeah, it didn't sound like a gag to me. Maybe the boss decided to add a new logic service.
1: No. Boss knows better than to start anything like that. Why, look, the minute the system starts giving advice, some joker like you is going to be asking questions like, how can I get rid of my wife?
2: Yeah, but you heard what the logic just
1: said. Nah, the sensor circuits will block the question. If you don't believe me, go on, try it.
2: Okay. Anything for a laugh.
6: Try it.
2: Okay, logic, I got a question for you. How do I get rid of my wife?
5: Service question. Is your wife blonde or brunette?
2: Did you guys hear that? She's a blonde.
5: Hexacrylaminidin is a constituent of green shoe polish. Take home a frozen meal containing pea soup. Color the soup with green shoe polish. This poison is fatal to blonde females only. This fact has not been brought out by human experiment, but is a product of logic's service. You cannot be convicted of murder.
2: It
5: is improbable that you will be suspected.
6: The saints preserve us.
1: It's bound to be right. These things can't make a mistake. Oh, Mike, don't stand there. Turn that thing off and check the sensor circuits, quick.
2: We can't get to them. They're all sealed up. It's supposed to be impossible for them to go out of order.
1: Well, they're out of order now. And I got a feeling some awful things are going to happen.

0: Boss, we gotta do something. The logics have gone nuts.
1: Relax. The thing gave a goofy answer once. Maybe it was a joke.
0: Who ever heard of a logic making a joke?
1: Well, it was an accident. Forget it. It won't happen again.
0: What makes you so sure people are going to be trying it? Now, look. Supposing I wanted to get rid of you, for instance.
1: You don't. How would you collect your pay?
0: Yeah, but supposing. I'm going to try it and see what the logic says.
2: If you want to do something and don't know how, ask your logic.
0: How do I bump off my boss?
1: Huh?
0: A male, bald-headed, 45.
2: Service question. Is he fat or thin?
0: Holy mac, fat.
2: Make some chocolate ice cream containing powdered charcoal in place of half the chocolate. 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This fact is a product of Logic's service.
0: You hear what it said? If this keeps up, we'll have to shut down the company.
1: You kidding? We can't shut down the company, and you know it. Logics do all the computing, bookkeeping, filing, and recording of contracts for every business in the country. They handle all television programs, personal calls, weather forecasts, employment notices.
0: I know that, but...
1: Wake up. If we shut down the logics, we go back to a civilization we've forgotten how to run.
0: Yeah, but the point is, boss, they're now giving out information on murder. And no telling what else.
1: Well, we'll just have to find out why and fix it. Meantime, there's nothing to worry about.
0: Nothing to worry about?
1: Of course not. You've asked these questions for a gag. Nobody's going to ask them seriously. What you need is a little faith in human nature. Oh, excuse me, it's probably the wife.
2: Person-to-person video call. Go ahead.
3: Cyrus, dear? How do you feel?
1: Why, just fine, sweetheart.
3: I just called to tell you, Cyrus, I want you to be sure and get home on time for dinner.
1: Yeah, why?
3: Because I've got a surprise for you, dear. Your favorite dessert.
1: Dessert?
0: What kind?
3: Homemade chocolate ice cream. The flavor is heavenly, Cyrus. When you taste it, you'll just die.
0: Chocolate ice cream, huh?
1: This can't be happening. Agnes wouldn't... What? This is dangerous.
0: Have a little faith in human nature, huh?
1: Well, you're the head of the maintenance crew. I'll give you 24 hours to fix these logics, or you're fired.
0: Now, look, boss,
1: get me the police. Get me an extra maintenance crew. Get me a doctor. You.
0: Me?
1: Get moving.
0: Where?
1: Anywhere. Find out what the logics are up to. And see that you find out before the logics do.
0: Bartender. Hey, bartender. Give me a double.
4: Coming up.
5: What's the matter, pal? You had a bad day?
0: Go away, will you?
5: Oh, listen, pal. You gotta listen. I got trouble.
0: Hey, bartender, will you get this bar fly off me? For Pete's sake, I'm tired.
4: On your way, you...
5: No, don't say that. I got troubles. How am I going to keep my wife from finding out I had a couple of little drinks? How am I going to do that, huh?
0: Look, mister, it's a hot day. I've been driving a car around and see?
5: Yeah.
0: I've been trying to keep a bank president from having apoplexy on account of his logic told him how to rob his own bank. I've been tripping over a dead body so artistically croaked that nobody's ever going to find out who done it. And all you got on your mind is...
5: How am I going to keep my wife from finding out I had a couple of little drinks? How?
0: Go ask a logic.
5: A logic? My pal, that's a wonderful idea. Where's the logic?
0: Huh? Right behind you. Here's a nickel.
5: Oh, give me a nickel. Give me a nickel.
4: This I got it here. This is going to be good.
5: Now, come on, logic, old pal, be nice. How does a guy keep his wife from finding out he's had a couple of little drinks? Answer me that, how, huh?
2: Buy a bottle of Franin hair shampoo. It is harmless, but contains an ingredient which instantly neutralizes alcohol. One teaspoonful for each jigger you've consumed.
5: Oh, boy, I gotta buy a bottle of... What was that again?
4: Supposing it's right, she'll never remember it as far as the drugstore. I think there's a bottle in the back room. Somebody left it.
5: Oh, my pal, there's no more troubles. Show him the way to go home.
6: You get a picture of him back there drinking that shampoo.
0: Give me another double.
6: I don't know what's worse, to be as low as you or as high as him.
7: All right, where is he? I know he's here. Where is that mom?
4: Who you want, lady?
7: My husband. I know he's here. Now, where is he?
8: Show me the way to go.
7: That's no good. Well, don't show him.
8: Thinks he can come staggering home again, does he? Well, I'll teach him.
4: Poor guy.
9: Oh, why, my dear, what a surprise to see you here.
8: Archibald.
9: Yes, my love.
8: You're not...
9: Sober? Well, of course, my love, I'm sober as a judge.
8: Then what are you doing in this saloon?
9: Well, merely conducting a little research, my dear.
8: Research?
9: Your suspicion wounds me deeply, my love. Let me tell you, my dear, that I've been conducting a research project that is going to make us a fortune. I'm about to patent Sober, the drink that makes happy home.
0: I'm Caldwell from the Logics Company, Sergeant. I just stopped.
10: Logics Company. Listen, Caldwell, you people get those blasted machines under control or we'll have you all behind bars.
0: Now, look, Sergeant.
10: No, you look. At this blotter. Blank. The greatest crime wave in history, and we can't even make an arrest. They're all perfect crime.
0: Well, we're doing our best to find
10: out. It's not good enough. If you can't find out anything, shut down the company. Or the police department will. We know there's some big gang back of this. Hey. Maybe you know something about it, Caldwell.
0: Now, look, nobody's back of it. The Logics run themselves. They pick their own circuits automatically.
10: You mean that they're doing this all by themselves?
0: Sure. We always thought they could do more things than we knew about. I think they're just trying to be helpful, that's all.
10: Oh, that's all, is it? Well, you'd better make them cut out the tricks, including this new one, this new business they're up to now.
0: What new business?
10: It just started an hour ago. Every time you turn on a logic, it asks you your name and then spills out the whole history of your life.
0: Huh? I haven't heard about that. What's it do that for?
10: You tell me. Go on, try it.
0: Okay.
2: What is your name?
0: Huh? How do you like that? I'm Frank Caldwell.
2: Frank Caldwell? Were you ever called Ducky?
10: Oh, Ducky.
0: Lay off, will you? What if I was? It's been years.
2: Ducky, there is a video call for you.
11: Hi, Ducky.
12: Holy cats.
10: It? What's that?
12: Lorraine.
11: Ducky, darling, how marvelous.
10: Look at that blonde.
12: Lorraine, where are you?
11: Oh, silly, I'm in my hotel room. Say, how do you like my play suit?
12: Well,
11: I just got into town. Oh, Ducky, wasn't it smart of the logic to find you?
0: Logic? Find me?
11: I asked it how to find you, Ducky. You must have an unlisted number, darling, or not in the directory.
0: Yeah. Well, how have you been, Lorraine, since I saw you last? I heard you got married.
11: That's right. Ducky, you won't believe me, I know, but I've had four husbands. But I've never loved anybody as much as I love you.
0: You've divorced four husbands?
11: Three. The last one died unexpectedly.
0: Who unexpected it?
11: He did. But the jury acquitted me, Ducky. They knew it was just a little old accident. So now I'm free again, and we've just got lots of things to talk over.
0: But, Lorraine...
11: You come right over here, Ducky, instantly.
0: Well, I'm working. I'll call you back.
11: Oh, I'm so lonesome. Please make it quick, Ducky. Have you ever thought of me?
0: Oh, yeah, sure. Plenty.
11: Here's a kiss. That'll just have to last till you get here, but hurry, please.
0: Oh, my back. What am I going to do?
10: Do like you were telling me a while ago.
0: Huh?
10: Calm yourself, Ducky.
13: Call on a logic for you, Frank. Your wife.
0: Oh, thanks, Mike. Hi, Gert.
14: Frank, I've been trying to get you for an hour. Where have you been?
0: Well, I've been out making calls, honey, trying to find out what ails these logics.
14: Well, you better find out in a hurry or there's going to be trouble. That thing told me my address, how much I owe every store, and how much you make a week. And all about the time we had that fight and I went home to mother.
0: Well, Gert, I don't think they're doing that anymore. I think that was just temporary.
14: Well, in the meantime, it's told everybody in the neighborhood all about me. I punched Mrs. Hudson's name. She's been married three times, and she's had Mr. Hudson arrested twice for non-support and once for beating her up. It'll tell anybody anything.
0: Yeah, but I tell you, Gert...
14: Frank, you stop these things or I'm going to leave you.
0: Gert, you don't mean that.
14: I do. If you can't figure out how to keep our private lives out of every logic in town, then I'm through. And that's it.
0: Hey, Hey, boss. You gotta put more men on the job or something. We gotta lick these logics. My wife's gonna leave me if we don't.
1: You're also gonna be looking for a job if we don't.
0: Well, I don't care about the job, but listen.
1: You listen. The logics are giving out information on high explosives, the fine points of murder, and legal loopholes that'll beat any charge from hijacking to high treason.
0: Yeah, but my wife...
1: And about six guys have thought of asking how to switch bank credits so they can corner all the cash in the country. Now quit bothering me. Get over at the tank and help Mike try to block off some of those circuits.
0: I can't even budge any of these relay plates.
13: Me neither.
0: Isn't there any way we can disconnect them?
13: There is not. They weren't built to be disconnected.
0: Mike, what are we going to do?
13: I'm thinking of slitting my throat. You know, we're giving out all the information on everybody. My wife got the lowdown on a certain blonde. I got nothing left to live for.
0: Blonde? Why did you have to remind me?
13: You got one?
0: My only hope is I ain't got her.
13: See who that's for.
11: Hi, Ducky darling.
0: Oh, Lorraine. Not again.
11: Ducky darling, I'm lonesome. Why haven't you come over?
0: Well, I've been busy.
11: Oh, do you remember how much in love we used to be?
0: Yeah.
11: I was so mean to you. Ducky, let's get married tonight.
0: Oh, gosh, Lorraine, I...
11: Right away, Ducky.
0: Look, I got married.
11: Oh, you poor darling, you poor darling. Ducky, well, we'll just have to get you out of there.
0: No, no. Now, look, Lorraine.
11: Darling, I'll just call up your wife and have a little talk with her.
0: Look, please, now, it's nice of you to think of me and all that.
11: You just but give me your address and your logic number, darling.
0: I ain't got one.
11: Oh, you just don't want to tell me. You're bashful. Never mind, darling. The logic will tell me.
0: Lorraine! Oh, I gotta call Gert.
13: Frank, will you get away from that thing and give me a hand?
0: Yeah, Mike, in a minute. I gotta call my wife. We gotta get out of town. Ah. It's the wrong key.
1: Frank, I told you to help Mike.
0: Yeah, boss, I am, but I just gotta make this call.
1: Call? What do I care about your call? The president's getting ready to close down the company and declare martial law. Now, for the love of heaven, do something.
0: Yeah, boss, I will. I just gotta make this call.
2: Attention. To assist in solving a special problem of logic service, kindly give the following information, if possible. Where does Frank Caldwell live?
0: Oh, she got me. I'm through. Look, Gert, there is no blonde.
15: Frank Caldwell, I told you I was leaving you.
0: Leave me later, will you? Right now, pack yourself up and the kids. We got to get out of here.
15: What is all this? Are the cops

0: Logics Company, use caution. They are suspected of sedition.
1: Holy smoke, the cops are after me.
2: But you just said they were.
0: 17, proceed to vicinity of 119 East 7th Street. Child terrorizing neighborhood. Use extreme caution. Child is armed with pea shooter using poison darts. That is all.
1: Freddy.
2: Who's Freddy?
3: Oh, he's a mean little kid. He wanted a logic that would tell him how to make dart poison. They're all alike, I kept telling him. They're all alike.
2: What are you talking about?
3: I don't know. All I know is it was a nice world up till yesterday. Now it's like a guy named Joe come along and squashed all our mud pies for us.
2: Looks to me more like it was a logic named Joe.
3: A logic name? They're all alike. But... Kurt. Kurt, baby!
2: Let go of me. Don't be so silly.
3: Okay, honey, hold the foot. Maybe they aren't all alike.
2: Where are you going? Frank, you're going to make a getaway?
3: Baby, if you got the right inspiration, I'm going straight to the middle of this whole jamboree.
4: Yes? Oh, I was hoping it was the police.
3: You remember me, Mr. Kralanovich? Caldwell of the Logics Company?
4: Logics Company? I wish the Logics Company was at the bottom of the ocean.
3: Well, I don't blame you. Now, where's your logic?
4: Oh, in here? I'd smash it into a million pieces if I wasn't afraid of what Freddy would do to me.
3: Just get out of the way, will you? I got business with Joe.
5: If you want to do something and don't know how, ask your logic.
3: Oh, we're back to that routine, huh? Well, I want to do something, all right. Tell me, Joe. Can a logic be modified to achieve correlations for which human brains are too limited?
5: Yes.
3: How great will the modifications be?
5: Microscopically slight. Changes in dimension not detectable even by precision gauges. They can come about only through an extremely improbable accident.
3: What would this super logic then be able to do? Come on, you spell it.
5: It could set up entire new combinations of electronic relays which would bypass the normal sensor blocks, thereby enabling it to perform valuable new services, including the giving of helpful advice on any human problem.
3: Uh-huh. Has this accident ever happened, Joe? Come on, come on!
5: It has happened only once. In the case of the logic now owned by the Kalanovich family, of 119 East 7th Street. A logic named Joe.
3: Thanks, Joe. That's all I wanted to know.
4: Hey, what's all this about?
3: I'm taking this logic away, Mr. Kralanovich. I'll bring you a new one. Our troubles are all over.
6: Hey, you get away from Joe.
3: Correction, our troubles are just beginning.
4: Now, Freddy, put down that blowgun.
6: Hey, shut up. Hey, you ain't said get away from that logic.
3: Now, look, Freddy, I'm going to bring you a nice new one, see?
6: I want that one. Well, I got it. Great.
4: Mr. Caldwell, the police, they're outside.
3: Yeah, for me and Freddy.
6: Nuts, what they want you for? You ain't smart enough to do nothing.
3: Oh, no, say, there's plenty I can tell you.
7: Open up in there.
3: There's our cops, kid. It's you and me against them.
6: So what you gonna do about it if he's so smart?
3: Now, look, we may have to fight our way out, see? Now, let me see that blowgun. I know a way to hop it up so the cops won't have a chance. Come on, give it to me.
6: Okay, let's see what you can do. Here.
3: Thanks.
4: Here. Oh, Mr. Caldwell, you're a great man.
3: Now, all I gotta do is to pull this plug
4: out of the wall.
3: Come right in, Sergeant.
8: Careful, men. Careful. That must be the kid. But he don't look so tough to me.
3: Well, he got a little soft.
4: Oh, then. There'll be no more complaints, officer. I guess I can go on where Mr. Caldwell left off.
8: Caldwell, you're wanted. This time you either answer some questions or we'll keep you in the cooler till you do.
3: What, in jail? Oh, okay, let's go.
8: Hey. Wait a minute. You act like you wanted to go to jail.
3: Yeah, I do. I got a feeling it'll be safer there.
8: What do you mean?
3: Just put me away till a certain party leaves town. I'll confess to anything.
8: Okay, then, Caldwell. Into the paddy wagon you go.
3: Thanks, officer. You may be saving my life. Now, if you just help me carry this logic out...
8: Wait a minute. You can't take that in the wagon.
3: I can't. Why not?
8: No room. We've already got a dame in there who's raising the roof.
3: A dame?
8: Yeah, a blonde. She was trying to buy a gun without a permit. She keeps screaming she's going to miss her date with Ducky.

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0: Tonight's story on Dimension X was titled A Logic Named Joe, written by Murray Leinster and adapted for radio by Clarice A. Ross. Featured in the cast were Joseph Julian as Frank and Roger DeCoven as the Logic. Your narrator was Norman Rose. Music by Albert Berman. Engineer Don Albert. Dimension X is produced by Van Woodward and directed by Edward King. Robert Warren speaking. Tomorrow, hear a thrilling story on high adventure. It's on NBC.
2: This is Nelson Olmsted. 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

sleep no more. 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Sink back in your chair and don't look into the shadows. In the shadows, there may be moving things. Tonight, it may be...

0: Good evening. This is Ben Grauer introducing tonight's tale of terror, told by Nelson Armstead on the National Broadcasting Company's presentation of Sleep No More. The story of terror can be as simple as a sheeted ghost rattling chains. It can be a complex and hidden world of horror, lurking in such unholy dimensions as only the dead and the moonstruck can glimpse. Or it can be those terrible, fathomless shadows which lie buried deep in the primitive mind of civilized man. And for this evening, well, Nelson Armstead, tell us about this evening's story.
1: Thank you, Ben. Our first story tonight is by a writer who is a master at what, well, for want of a more descriptive phrase, we might call the clever story. Even if you have never read any of John Collier, which I don't believe for a moment, I'm sure you'll agree that he is a master of this sort of thing after you've heard, "Thus I Refute Beelzy."

0: There goes the tea bell,
1: said Mrs. Carter.
0: I hope Simon hears it.
1: They looked out from the window of the drawing room. The long garden, agreeably neglected, ended in a waste plot. Here a little summer house was passing close by beauty on its way to complete decay. This was Simon's retreat. It was almost completely screened by the tangled branches of the apple tree and the pear tree, planted too close together as they always are in suburban gardens. They caught a glimpse of him now and then as he strutted up and down, mouthing and gesticulating, performing all the solemn mumbo-jumbo of small boys who spend long afternoons at the forgotten ends of long gardens. And Betty said, well, there he is, bless him.
0: Yes, playing his game, said Mrs. Carter. He won't play with any of the other children anymore. And if I go down there, oh, the temper. And he comes in tired out.
1: He doesn't have his sleep in the afternoons.
0: But you know what Big Simon's ideas are. Let him choose for himself, he says. That's what he chooses. And he comes in as white as a sheet.
1: Oh, look, he's heard the bell, said Betty. The expression was justified, though the bell had ceased ringing a full minute ago. Small Simon stopped in his parade. They watched him perform certain ritual sweeps and scratchings with his little stick and come lagging over the hot and flaggy grass toward the house.

0: Mrs. Carter led the way down to the playroom or garden room, which was also the tea room for hot days. It had been the huge scullery of this tall Georgian house, and now the walls were cream-washed, and there were coarse blue nets in the windows, canvas-covered armchairs in the stone floor, and a reproduction of Van Gogh's sunflowers over the mantelpiece. Small Simon came drifting in and accorded Betty a perfunctory greeting. His face was an almost perfect triangle, pointed at the chin, and he was paler than he should have been. And Betty said, "Oh, the little elf child." Simon looked at her and said, "I am not." Well, at that moment, the door opened and Mr. Carter came in, rubbing his hands. He was a dentist and washed them before and after everything he did. Mrs. Carter was surprised. "Oh, home already?" And Mr. Carter said, "Not unwelcome, I hope. Two people canceled their appointments and I decided to come home." I said, "I hope I'm not unwelcome."
1: "Oh, silly, of course not."
0: Small Simon seems doubtful. Small Simon, are you sorry to see me at tea with you?
1: "No, Daddy."
0: "No, what?"
1: "No, Big Simon."
0: "That's right. Big Simon and Small Simon. That sounds more like friends, doesn't it? At one time, little boys had to call their fathers sir. If they forgot, a good spanking. On the bottom, Small Simon. On the bottom."
2: The little boy turned crimson with shame or rage, and Betty, trying to help the situation, said,
1: But now, you see, you can call your father whatever you like."
0: "And what has Small Simon been doing this afternoon while Big Simon has been at work?"
1: "Nothing."
0: "Then you've been bored. Now learn from experience, Small Simon. Tomorrow, do something amusing and you'll not be bored. I want him to learn from experience, Betty. This is my way, the new way."
1: "I have learned."
2: The boy spoke like an old, tired man, as little boys so often do.
0: "It would hardly seem so if you sit in your behind all the afternoon doing nothing. Had my father caught me doing nothing, I should not have sat very comfortably."
1: Mrs. Carter said, "Well, he played too hard as usual. He comes in all nervy and dazed. He ought to have his rest."
0: "He is six. He is a reasonable being. He must choose for himself. But what game is this, Small Simon, that is worth getting nervy and dazed over? There are very few games as good as all that."
1: "It's nothing."
0: "Oh, come. We're friends now, aren't we? You can tell me. I was a Small Simon once, just like you, and played the same games you play. Of course, there were no aeroplanes in those days. With whom do you play this fine game? Come on. We must all answer civil questions, or the world would never go round. With whom do you play?"
1: "Mr. Beelzy."
0: "Mr. Beelzy? No, I don't believe I know a Mr. Beelzy."
1: "It's a game that he makes up, Simon. I don't make it up."
2: "Well, now, this is telling stories," said his mother, "and rude as well. No, we'd better talk of something different."
0: "Well, no wonder he's rude," said Mr. Carter. "If you say he tells lies and then insist on changing the subject, he tells you his fantasy. You implant a guilt feeling. What can you expect? A defense mechanism. Then you get a real lie. Small Simon is in the fantasy stage. Are you not, Small Simon? You just make things up."
1: "No, I don't," said the boy.
0: "You do. And because you do, it's not too late to reason with you. There's no harm in a fantasy, old chap. There's no harm in a bit of make-believe. Only you have to know the difference between daydreams and real things, or your brain will never grow. It will never be the brain of Big Simon. So come on. Let us hear about this Mr. Beelzy of yours. Come on. What's he like?"
1: "He isn't like anything."
0: "Like nothing on earth? Oh, that's a terrible fellow."
1: "I'm not frightened of him. Not a bit."
0: "Well, I should hope not. If you were, you'd be frightening yourself. I'm always telling people, older people than you are, that they're just frightening themselves. Is he a funny man? Is he a giant?"
1: "Sometimes he is."
0: "Sometimes one thing, sometimes another. Sounds pretty vague. Why can't you tell us just what he's like?"
1: "I love him, and he loves me."
0: "Love is a big word.
3: that might be better kept for real things, like Big Simon and Small Simon.
1: He is real. He's not a fool. He's real.
3: Listen. When you go down to the garden, there's nothing there, is there?
1: No.
3: And then you think of him inside your head, and he comes.
1: No. I have to do something with my stick.
3: But that doesn't matter.
1: Yes, it does.
3: Small Simon, you're being obstinate. I'm trying to explain something to you. Now, I've been longer in the world than you have, so naturally I'm older and wiser. Now, I'm explaining that Mr. Beelzy is a fantasy of yours. Do you hear? Do you understand?
1: Yes, Daddy.
3: He's a game. He is, let's pretend.
0: The little boy looked down at his plate, smiling resignedly.
3: I hope you're listening to me. All you have to do is say, I have been playing a game of let's pretend with someone I make up called Mr. Beelzy. Then no one will say you tell lies, and you will know the difference between dreams and reality. Mr. Beelzy is a daydream.
0: The little boy still stared at his plate.
3: He is sometimes there and sometimes not there. Sometimes he's like one thing, sometimes another. You can't really see him, not as you see me. I am real. You can't touch him. You can touch me. I can touch you. Now, you know the difference between pretend and a real thing. You and I are one thing, he is another. Now, which is the pretend? Come on, answer me. Which is the pretend?
1: Big Simon and Small Simon?
3: Well, my boy, I have said you must be allowed to learn from experience when I go upstairs, right up to your room. You shall learn whether it is better to reason or be perverse and obstinate. Now go on up. I shall follow you.
0: Mrs. Carter said,
1: well, you aren't going to beat the child, are you, dear?
3: No,
0: said the little boy.
1: Mr. Beelzy won't let him.
3: Go on up with you.
0: Small Simon stopped at the door.
3: He said he wouldn't let anybody hurt me. He said he'd come like a lion with wings on and eat them up. You learn how real he is. If you can't learn it at one end, you shall learn it at the other. Be ready for a good, solid whipping. But I shall finish my cup of tea first,
0: he said to the two women. Neither of the women spoke. Mr. Carter finished his tea and unhurriedly left the room, washing his hands with his invisible soap and water. Mrs. Carter said nothing. Betty could think of nothing to say. She wanted to be talking. She was afraid of what they might hear.
2: Suddenly it came. It seemed to tear the air apart. Betty jumped out of her chair and said, what was that? He's hurt, Small Simon. I'm going up there.
1: Yes, yes, let's go up, said Mrs. Carter. Let's go up. That wasn't Small Simon.
0: It was on the second floor landing that they found the shoe, with Mr. Carter's foot still in it, like that last morsel of a mouse which sometimes falls from the jaws of a hasty cat.

0: Clever story indeed, Nelson. And a slightly chilling one, too.
1: Yes, Ben. That's another characteristic of Collier's work. And now for our second story. It's by another favorite author of mine, Nelson S. Bond. This is a story about a place where better books than have ever been published are probably being read. If that sounds a bit confusing, it was meant to. The story is called The Bookshop. In the dead sultriness of the Manhattan midsummer, there was no incentive to write. Marston's apartment was like the inside of a kiln. 2 hours ago, he had stripped off his damp shirt and sat down before his typewriter. Now, for all his labors, he had nothing to show but a dozen crumpled balls of bond paper flung haphazardly in and at the waste paper basket. He read again the 3 chapters he had completed. It was good work, some of the best he'd ever done, smoothly written. The Underlings, a psychological story of defeat and of ones who let themselves be defeated. The fault, dear Brutus, is not with our stars. A good theme, and so far, a good job, but this heat, this overwhelming, enervating heat. He was, Marston realized with a sudden petulant anger, ill, actually and physically ill. He gave up. With a final despairing glance at the white sheet shining in the typewriter, he rose. He was shocked to find his exhaustion so deep that as he stood, he was dizzy and spots danced before his eyes. But it was brief and it soon passed. There could only be suffocation and discomfort as long as he remained here. Out of doors, it would be hot too, but there might be a ghost of a breeze stirring in the shaded streets down by the river. Marston put on his shirt and coat and went out. He hadn't remembered the little bookshop was along this way, had indeed quite forgotten the little shop until suddenly there it was just a few paces before him. Then he recalled the several occasions on which, before, he had seen it and planned to drop in for a browse. Each time, circumstances had prevented his doing so. But now, the bookshop was far from prepossessing in appearance, ancient and musty. How long it had been a fixture in this neighborhood, Marston had no way of knowing. It did, apparently, but a slight business. For of the many who passed it, no one but himself so much as turned a head to peer into its dusty window. He had seen it first a year ago or so, that afternoon when, with poor Thatcher, he had been riding by here on a bus. Thatcher was a minor poet. Not a very good one, but an ardent one. He'd been regaling Marston with an enthusiastic preview of his latest masterpiece, soon to be released. He had said, "Oh, very soon, Marston. Just a few more stanzas and it goes to the publisher. Oh, it's good work, Marston. This isn't like anything I've done before. It's poetry this time, real poetry. Oh, I'm calling it Songs of a New Century. Oh, it'll make me, Marston. This book will give me a reputation. You see if I'm not right. Oh, I say." He stopped suddenly, and Marston, glancing up swiftly, remembered that Thatcher's health was reportedly on the thin edge. The man didn't look at all well. His cheeks were too pale, his eyes too dark and sunken. And Thatcher said, "Well, I just remembered a little errand. A chap I have to see in that old bookshop. A chap's an old friend of mine. Well, I'll see you later, Marston. Now watch for the songs." He had, thought Marston regretfully, been mistaken on both counts. They never met again, nor did the new book ever appear. The next day, Marston read his name in the obituary column.

0: All of a year ago, that had been. Since then, Marston had thought often of the little bookshop. It held a sort of a macabre fascination for him, an association of ideas Marston could not explain even to himself. Last winter, when he lay ill of the flu, it had become almost an obsession with him. He experienced an insensate desire to climb from his sickbed and visit it, a curious urge, but one so powerful that when finally he recovered, he did make a special trip to the little shop. But he had chosen a poor time. It was closed. The door was latched and bolted, and the shades drawn tight. Now, however, it was not closed. The shade was up, the door an inch or so invitingly ajar. And though the shop was small, there would be coolness in its musty depths. The sun poured on Marston's head and pressed on his shoulders with a ponderable weight. His head ached, and a dull nausea was upon him. He opened the door and went in. The transition from glaring sunlight to shaded dark was abrupt. At first, he could see nothing. Marston, stumbling forward, bumped against the table. Out of the shadows before him came a quiet, sympathetic voice.
1: Oh, did you hurt yourself, my friend?
0: No, but it's dark in here.
1: Dark? Dark. Oh, yes, it is, I suppose. But peaceful.
0: Marston could see more plainly now. He stood in the center of a small, low-ceilinged room, walled on either side with shelves of books. Beyond the table was a tiny desk, and at the desk a quiet figure sat imperturbably scratching with an old goose quill in a ledger open before him. In the bad light, Marston could not clearly see the proprietor's face, but he saw snow-white hair shining like a halo in the gloom and bent shoulders. There was, he felt, something vaguely familiar about the old man's features, something tantalizingly near the fringes of his memory. It slipped away even as he tried to grasp it, and the proprietor looked up.
1: Who? Is there anything in particular, my friend?
0: I'm just looking.
1: Well, there is no need for haste.
0: Marston turned to the shelves. It didn't occur to him at once that there was anything unusual about the books in which he looked. That realization came upon him gradually. Hence, it came as a slow, growing wonder, and not with any deep, sharp sense of shock. He glanced among the row of books. Poetry, plays, novels, essays, texts stood side by side in scrambled heterogeneity. Titles heretofore unknown to Marston, new names and old, old thoughts and new. Then he saw a thin volume brown with age, the title Agamemnon, and the author William Shakespeare. Well, how could this be? What did it mean? Agamemnon and by Shakespeare? He knew of no such title. This was one of two things, either the greatest hoax ever perpetrated, or he had stumbled across an amazing discovery. He reached. Then his hand in reaching paused, for now he saw other titles, books equally unknown and equally amazing. King Arthur of Britain by John Milton. The Leprechaun by Don Byrne. Robert Louis Stevenson's Gannon Mills. And Darkling Moors by Jane Austen. The Gargoyle's Eye by Edgar Allan Poe. He had heard no footsteps, but he was aware that at his side now stood the proprietor of the little shop. There was quiet pleasure in the old man's voice.
1: You admire my books, young friend?
0: I don't understand.
1: You are Robert Marston, aren't you? Mm-hmm. Fantasy is in your line. You should appreciate these others.
0: Marston's gaze helplessly followed the proprietor's gesture. He looked upon names as well known to him as his own, but at titles never before dreamed of. The Troglodytes by Jules Verne, Charles Fort's What Unseen Presence, and Lovecraft's bulky Complete History of Demonology. And under these, a smaller volume, a thin, bright volume with untarnished book jacket. Its title, Songs of a New Century. Its author, David Thatcher. It was then, suddenly, that Marston understood. A great, dull prescience filled him, and to his host he said in a voice that was strangely tired,
2: I suppose my book, it's here then?
1: Who, The Underlings? Yes, my son, it's here too.
0: There was but one copy, fresh and shining new, as if it had this very moment come from the publisher's office.
2: May I?
1: Well, it's your book.
0: And Marston took it down. Oh, some few changes had been made, he found, in the opening chapters, but they were minor editings. Swiftly, though, he read, he knew that he had not been wrong in claiming this as his finest work. There was no mediocrity in this book, no faltering, no stumbling confusion of ideas. Each sentence was perfect. no word or thought or phrase that didn't shine with lustrous purity. This was the book Marston had always meant to write. It was the book he had always known lay somewhere deep within him. Here was the triumphant accomplishment of his writing powers. And Marston, who knew books, knew that this book was great, and that in it, at the end, his skill had attained its full fruition. At the end! He closed the book, and its closing was a small and startling sound in the silence, and he stared at his host, realizing now why he looked familiar. A coldness was upon him, and a sudden fear, and he said loudly, Well, no, not now, old man, not before it's finished. Well, surely you can see it cannot be finished over there, Marston. Nothing is ever perfect on that side. Only in this bookshop are stories and songs high and sweet and true as their authors dreamed them. There, the underlings would be just another book, a cloth-bound, crippled symbol of a dream that died at birth. Thoughts as lofty as the stars, faltering on words too weak to bear them. Only in the library of the left undone may a story reach the heights intended by its creator. Here, beside an epic Homer ever meant to write, and a play that Marlowe planned but did not put into words, Galsworthy's last and greatest romance, 10,000 tales unwritten by 1,000 dreamers, here, the underlings can take its rightful place in the imperishable library of might have been. It is the final price for perfection, and a small one. His voice sighed into silence like the last faint whisper of the ebbing tide. And it seemed to Marston that a new sound reached his ears. It was as though voices spoke to him from some not distant place, voices greeting him in good fellowship, bidding him come in and join their camaraderie. He heard, or thought he did, the laughing voice of Thatcher.
3: Well, now, what's the fuss, old boy? My soul, but you're making an issue of a simple matter.
0: And now the old man held out his hand to Marston. Are you ready now, my friend? But there was the book in his hand, and suddenly there swept into Marston's brain a daring thought. It wasn't yet too late, nor would it be, until that ancient hand met his. Could he but reach the street outside, and with this book, the underlings might yet be given to the world in all its dreamed perfection. He rushed for the door. The worn knob slipped beneath his palm. Behind him, the soft voices rose in a wailing crescendo of dismay. A sigh whispered in his ear. There is no escape, my son. You but delay. Then the door was open. With that precious volume clenched in his hands, he cried aloud his triumph, staggered into the street, running, running. He didn't hear the voices raised in swift warning, nor the startled rasp of the horn, nor the screaming grind of the brakes. He heard only the deafening tumult of the world flaming into oblivion. Then, the silence again, and the soft voices calling him to join them, and the chiding voice of the ancient one. You but delay, my son. Are you ready now? And a cool hand meeting his own.
3: I couldn't help hitting him, said the truckman.
4: Okay, said the big man in blue. Okay, it wasn't your fault. Where'd he come from, anyhow?
0: A witness pointed with a shaking finger.
3: Why, over there, officer. That vacant lot across the street. Yeah, I saw him wandering around in there, mumbling to himself. Why, I think he must have had a sunstroke the way he acted. That property's been vacant for years.
4: Well, I'll take your name. Anybody recognize him? Oh, let's see that book he was carrying. Maybe it's got his name in it.
0: Someone handed the book to him. He leafed through the volume briefly, tilted back his cap, and scratched his forehead.
4: Hey, this is the queerest looking book I ever saw. Look, 3 chapters printed, and the rest of it nothing but blank pages.

0: You can turn up the lights now. You can look around you. Nobody's there, really. Everything is all right, isn't it? You have just heard two stories told by Nelson Olmsted. The first was Thus I Refute Beelzebub by John Collier. The second, The Bookshop by Nelson S. Bond. And what do you have on the board for next week, Nelson?
1: Ben, one of my great favorites among great suspense stories, The Escape of Mr. Trim by Irvin S. Cobb. I hope you can be with us.
0: You have been listening to Sleep No More, an NBC Radio Network production directed by Daniel Sutter. Mr. Olmsted's albums are recorded exclusively for Vanguard Records. Until next week, when Nelson Olmsted will again be here in person, this is Ben Grauer saying

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9: 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Where does sand come from? Is this tree good for climbing? What happens if I mix these two things together? How are babies made? 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

0: Man. This is the fascinating story of Dantro, the Planet Man, troubleshooter for the League of Planets organization, the law enforcement body for peace and justice in the celestial world, whose headquarters and center of operations are situated on the capital of all the planets, Planaria Rex. From Mercury to Pluto, wherever danger threatens the universe, you will find Dantro, the Planet Man, fighting for fair play. In a moment, the Planet Man. Slats and Rura aboard the Alpha and the Mardi fleet, having been drawn to the surface of the graveyard planet, are engaged in a last-ditch battle with the insect men. The ships are being slowly drained of power by the magnetic field. Their last resort will be to destroy the planet and Planet Man with it. Unknown to them, Dantro is about to attack the insect men with the freed slaves and fugitives as his allies. Barrow the robot, far below, waits to destroy the power plant and the planet. Only minutes remain in the race against time and destruction.
1: Here's the plan, Grig. To get as close to the insect men as we can without being seen. You and your men will come with me. Sacro will take his crew around and on the signal, a blue flare, attack simultaneously from the other side of the circle.
2: I understand, Dantro. How much time do we have?
1: Barrow will destroy the planet in exactly 8 minutes. We have to be aboard those ships by then.
2: Do they know we're coming? Will they let us through and aboard?
1: We'll have to take the chance, at least until we attack. So far, the insect men haven't detected any of our contact or communications. But I'm not going to risk the longer beam necessary to contact the ships.
2: The Mardi are liable to shoot us down. They'll think we're part of the insect men's army.
1: That's one of the risks. No time to talk further. Does Sacro know the plan and signal?
2: He's tuned into the conversation.
1: Very well, then. Let's get going. And remember, the signal is a blue flare. No turning back. If anyone falls, and that includes me, leave him and keep heading for the ships. Understand?
2: Yes.
1: Then let's go.
3: How are we doing, Rura?
4: If we could only hold our power, they couldn't touch us. Our shields are standing against everything they've got.
3: Maybe we'll be able to polish them off before our power runs too low.
4: I was hoping for that, but there's little chance. For every insect man we destroy, 10 take his place. And they've got more equipment than we could possibly smash in the time that's left.
3: Rura, how can you talk of smashing a planet with Dantro out there?
4: We don't even know that he's out there, Slats. He may be dead, but we can't put his life against all those of our crews. And we can't let these ships fall into the hands of the insect men. With this fleet, they could spread their evil out beyond their planet.
3: I'm going to try to contact Dantro on the communicator.
4: Well, it doesn't reach out far at all in this field, Slats.
3: I know, but I got a hunch he's around here somewhere. I'm going to try anyhow. Hello, Slats aboard the Alpha calling Dantro. Are you around, Dantro? Can you hear me? Answer me. We're going to have to destroy the planet, Dantro. Come in, Dantro.
4: I'm afraid you're wasting your time, Slats.
3: Maybe he'll answer.
4: Face it, Slats, he isn't going to answer. We can't wait much longer anyway.
3: Listen, I'm going out there and look for him.
4: Slats, don't be a fool. You couldn't live out there for a minute. We're under a steady barrage of rays powerful enough to blast a space dreadnought. The only thing that's saving us is our protective shields.
3: Yeah, if only I wasn't worried about Dantro. I'd tell you to use a planet buster now.
4: We will, Slats, in about 2 minutes. That's all the time we can wait. Our power level is dangerously low now.
3: If only I was on one of those ships out there on the outer circle, at least I could fight. As it is, I just stand here and watch.
1: We're almost close enough now, Grig. Once we get into combat, it'll be every man for himself. Try to fight your way to the closest ship. Are your men deployed?
2: Yes, Dantro, on either side of us.
1: Everyone, get on your space helmets. Here goes the flare.

0: 1 minute left, and then you can use those planet busters. It's wrong, Roar. I'm sure Danto's out there somewhere alive.
1: Look, I've endangered the fleet too much as it is, Slacks. We can't wait.
0: But Roar. Hey, Roar, look.
1: What? What do you see?
0: Out there. You see it? Over in that area.
1: A flare. What does it mean? It's just a flare.
0: Don't you understand, Roar? That's Danto. It means he's alive. He's out there.
1: Why do you say that?
0: Because of the flare. He had a supply of those flares. That was a signal we agreed on. Now you've got to wait.
1: Oh, don't be a fool, Slats. Every spaceship has flares like that. The insect men must have them, too. You can't be sure it's Danto.
0: I am sure, I tell you. It's Danto. I know it is.
1: Where are you going?
0: I'm going out there, Roar, and don't try to stop me. Dantro's out there, and he may need help.
1: Slats. Slats, take off that spacesuit. Come back. You can't live out there. Slats, I warn you, I'm setting off the planet busters as I planned.
2: Slats is determined to help Danto at all costs, even his own life. What will the next minute bring? We'll be back in a moment, so level off. When we left Slats, he was about to leave the Alpha and tried to rescue Danto, despite the tremendous odds against him. Rora has threatened to set off the planet busters in exactly 60 seconds. In the meantime, Danto, Grig, and the slaves are trying to fight their way through the insect army and get aboard the Mardi fleet.
3: All right, Grig, let's go. Stand to the left side of me. We'll see if we can't teach those insect men a few tricks about infiltration.
4: They've spotted us. Look out. They're turning that secret turret this way.
3: Not so easy as all that. Watch. Watch your left there, Grig. Down.
4: That was close, thanks. What was
3: it? Today. If we have these suits on, they'll block out radiation.
4: Where are we headed?
3: That's my ship, the Alpha, in the center. Now let's try to make it.
4: I hope they don't think we're insect men.
3: Oh, we certainly don't look like it.
4: Yeah, but most of those turrets on the ships are automatic. They fire at any target.
3: Grig, quick, behind you!
4: Are you all right, Grig? Beavis, did you get him?
3: Won't bother anyone again.
4: Watch it.
3: Thanks, Grig. I didn't see him.
4: That's all right. Thanks, Asim. How much time left?
3: About 2 minutes.
4: I don't think we're going to make it.
3: I've got to make it. Come on.
4: Over there. There's another one coming. I'll get him.
3: Hold it. Grig, don't fire. That's no insect, man. It's one on our side.
4: Who is he?
3: I wonder. Well, it couldn't be, but... Slats! Slats, is that you?
5: Danto. Danto, I knew it was you when I saw that flare.
3: Where'd you come from?
5: The Alpha. Oh, my gosh. In 30 seconds, it's going to be too late. Come on, we got to run.
3: You know about Barrel's deadline, then?
5: I don't know anything about Barrel, but in 30 seconds, Rura's ships are going to set off planet busters. I'm telling you, man, you better come on. We're never going
3: to
5: make it.
3: I'll try to contact her on the communicator. Rura. Hello, Rura. This is Danto, the planet man. Rura. Rura, can you read me?

0: Dantro, is it really you? Where are you?
1: About 300 yards from the Alpha. Can you wait for us? We'll be there in a minute or two if we have any luck.
0: I don't know. The protective shields are going fast. Can't wait until they do, or the insect men will destroy or capture the fleet. Hurry, I'll wait as long as I can, but hurry.
2: We gotta get around those two tanks. You see them there? They're right between us and the Alpha.
1: Our hand weapons won't even dent their armor. If they see us, we're sunk.
3: There's only one thing to do. So long.
1: Greg! Greg, come back!
2: Hey, what's he doing?
1: He has some anti-tank atomics, but if he gets close enough to use them, he'll go up with the tanks. Greg, come back!
2: Look, he's gonna make it. There he goes.
1: He did it, but he killed himself, too. Come on, we mustn't let his sacrifice go in vain.
0: Hurry, Dantro, hurry!
2: Hey, there's the Alpha. We're almost there. Lucky I left the otter hatch open. We'd never have time to wait.
1: You're going first, Lutz.
2: Okay. No time to argue. Come on.
1: Right behind you.

0: Slats, wake up, Slats.
1: Look out, Dancho, he's out there. You got to save him, Rora. Wait, Rora.
2: Slats, everything's all right. Dancho was here, Slats.
3: Where am I?
1: Dancho, you're safe.
0: Yes, Slats, I'm safe, thanks to you and Aurora here. If she hadn't waited for us, we'd be back there.
3: Is the battle over? Do we win?
0: The battle's over, but nobody wins a battle like that.
3: What are you talking about?
2: I'll explain, Dantro. You see, Slats, the graveyard planet is nothing but a mass of whirling gas, now and the insect men with it.
3: You used the planet busters then?
2: No, we didn't get the chance. I didn't know what had happened until Dantro explained it to me.
3: Well, if you didn't use the planet busters, then what happened? What's she talking about, Dantro?
0: There was no time to explain before when we were trying to get to the Alpha. But Barrel was down in the city of the insect men, and he detonated their entire power plant. Must have set off a chain reaction that destroyed the plant.
3: We just made it. Say, how about the others, the guys who were with you? They make it?
0: Most of them, Slats, but I'm afraid many weren't so lucky, and they died with the insect men on their planet.
3: That is rough. Who were they, prisoners?
0: Slaves, Slats, survivors of the other ships the insect men had trapped.
3: I guess the galaxy won't miss the insect men. They deserved what they got. Hey, wait a minute. You mean Barrel went up in that, too?
0: That's right, Slats. Barrel took his own life to save the galaxy. Well, I guess you'd call it consciousness rather than life since he was a robot.
3: That's rough. For a robot, he was all man. I know a few humans who could take lessons from him. Say, where are we headed?
0: We're going partway back with Rura, then she'll transfer to one of the Mardi ships, and we'll set a course for Planaria Rex.
3: It's a great idea. And no side trips this time, huh? I've had enough excitement.
0: None at all, Slats?
3: Well, now that you mention it, we might just stop off once or twice, just for a fast look around.
4: Slats certainly seems to have become an untiring adventurer. Will our friends head back for Planaria Rex, or will they take a fast look around? We'll be back in a moment, but first, here is a message the Planet Man wants you to hear.

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0: Ironized Yeast presents
1: Lights Out, Everybody. It is later than you think.
0: Lights Out brings you stories of the supernatural and the supernormal, dramatizing the fantasies and the mysteries of the unknown. We tell you this frankly, so if you wish to avoid the excitement and tension of these imaginative plays, we urge you calmly but sincerely to turn off your radio now.
2: This is Arch Oboler. He walks the earth, the little man. You look at him and say, what can he do? But then comes war and barbarism threatens his own home, and suddenly the little man towers over the earth, a figure of vengeance. This, too, tonight is a story of vengeance. But before we begin, Bob Stevenson wants to ask you a question.
0: Does day's end find you so worn out and all in that you can't enjoy the evening? Are you so jittery and underweight and under par that you're losing out in your work and in your fun? Well, maybe you simply need more vitamin B and iron than you're getting from your food. And if so, try ironized yeast tablets. These amazing little tablets are a two-way tonic. They give you both vitamin B and iron. They've been of truly remarkable help to thousands who simply needed more of these substances, help these weak, weary folks gain glorious new pep and strength, and 5, 10, even more pounds of good new flesh, often in just a few weeks. Remember the name, ironized yeast tablets. And now,
1: lights out, everybody.
3: You've got 10 minutes with him, Counselor.
4: I know. Well, Rogan, I understand you wanted to see me.
5: Sit down, Counselor.
4: I'm very busy, you understand?
5: Sit down.
4: Yes. What's on your mind? There's always a chance, you know. The jury's been out 3 hours.
5: The devil with the jury. Get me a knife.
4: Huh?
5: Get me a knife.
4: A knife? Are you insane?
5: A knife. Get me one.
4: But why? You've got a chance. My final summation. The jury might deadlock. Yes, deadlock.
5: Shut up and listen to me.
4: Well?
5: When the jury comes in, he'll be there, sure.
4: He?
5: Mark Street.
4: Oh. Oh, him.
5: You still don't believe.
4: Oh, but I do. I definitely believe that an individual by that name does exist.
5: Exist? He killed my wife.
4: But the evidence...
5: He killed my wife, you hear me? He killed my wife.
4: Yes, I know.
5: No, but... you listen to me. You listen or I'll make you listen. For days you've been out there in that courtroom talking words. Words, high-sounding legal words. All the time you ain't believed a word I told you. All the time back of that mug of yours you've been thinking, yeah, he killed her. I killed her. Swellest thing that ever came into a man's life.
4: Now, Mac, I want you to
5: Let
4: know...
5: Let me that... get it out of me. Marie was my wife. She was helping me and loving me. Guy come along who couldn't stand her being happy. He took a look at Marie, and in that rat mind, he must have said to himself, okay, beautiful, I'm going to get you. How and when, I don't know, but someday, beautiful, someday. That's what he said. And that's what he did.
4: What?
5: One night he came over. Sure, he got to be my friend. He came over, and when Marie told him I was... working late down at the plant, he said he'd wait for me. Business. Business of hell.
4: What?
5: Oh, how can I tell you? I can only think it in my head and remember it in my head. I hear her. Don't you? Fighting against him. Fighting.
4: I don't hear anything.
5: Fighting. She must have clawed at his eyes. And that knife in his hand. He stabbed her once. And again, and a third time. When I got home, she had strength to whisper just 2 words to me. His name. And then she was dead. And he killed her. He'd frame me so I'd take the rap. Me that loved her, Mark Street. He did it. You hear me, Mark Street?
4: But no trace of the man.
5: He'll come back, I tell you. He'll come back now to hear that jury speak its piece. He'll come back. I know he will. That'll be my chance to get him. Get me that knife.
4: But, Mac,
5: listen. A knife. I've got to have it. He'll be there. I can give it to him once, twice, 3 times, the way he did to her, and his face and his neck and his dirty heart, dead the way she's dead, his blood wiping out what he did to her.
6: A knife. Get me a knife.
5: You got it.
4: Now, Mac, everything's going to be all right.
5: The knife. Where is it?
4: You certainly didn't think I'd really... Well, I mean a man in my position...
5: You didn't bring it?
4: Be sensible, Mac. How could I? Your wild story about revenge against a man nobody
5: you
4: knows...
5: double-crossing...
4: Mac! Jury's coming in.
7: Ladies and gentlemen of the jury, have you reached the verdict?
8: We have, Your Honor.
7: You will read the verdict.
8: We, the jury, find the defendant is charged in the indictment... guilty of murder in the first degree.
7: The prisoner will rise and face the court.
4: He's talking to you, Mac.
5: What?
7: The prisoner will rise.
4: The judge, get up, Rogan.
5: Mark Street. You're here, I know it.
7: Mac, Rogan, have you anything to say before sentence is passed upon you?
5: I see him.
4: Rogan, what's the matter?
5: Mark Street, he's here, here.
7: Order
5: Mark Street,
7: order
5: you're here, I see you. I'll get you now.
7: Get him, somebody.
5: Oh, he's here. Mark Street, I've got to get him and kill him. He framed me. He killed him. Let me go. No, now let go of me. You can't let him get away. You're here. I saw him. Mark Street, listen to me. I'll get you. I tell you, I'll get you like you got hurt. Three times. Once across your face and once through the neck. Once through your heart. I'll get you, Mark.

0: I'm asking you as a particular favor to me, Rogan, to behave yourself.
1: Yeah.
0: Now, every man in this cell block is a condemned man. Disturbances just make it harder for everyone concerned.
1: I ain't going to be with you long, Warden.
0: There's 2 weeks yet, my boy.
1: I'm not going out that way.
0: Oh. Escape, eh?
1: I'm just telling you not to count too much on swinging that trap.
0: Don't try it, Rogan. No man's ever escaped from the death house in this penitentiary. And no man ever will.
1: Yeah.
0: Well, this is it, Rogan.
2: Yeah, I wouldn't.
0: Oh, hello, Rico. Oh, guard, open the cell door.
3: Yes, Warden.
0: In here, Rogan.
2: What's the matter, Warden? Your hotel getting crowded, so you got to give me a roommate?
0: Now behave yourselves, men. I don't want any trouble.
2: Well, I sure wouldn't. We don't make any trouble.
0: I hope not. See you later.
2: The warden's like a schoolteacher. Huh, Rogan?
1: How do you know my name?
2: Yeah, there ain't much going on around here Rico Bartelli don't know.
1: Yeah?
2: Yeah. What do you want to know?
1: How do you get out of here?
2: Well, there's two ways. One through that door where you just came in with the warden, and the other through that green door down there at the other end. That's a funny door. It only opens up one way.
1: They're not going to hang me.
2: Ah, a lot of guys say that, but they feed the worms just the same.
1: I'm getting out of here.
2: Well, it's easy just to talk.
1: I got to get out.
2: Why?
1: To kill.
2: You crazy? Well, never mind. To me, it don't make no difference just so long as you help me. I told you Rico Bartelli knows lots of things. Well, listen to this. I know a way to crack this place.
1: You're just talking.
2: A guy in my spot don't just talk, my friend. Me, I ain't got time for talk.
1: Yeah?
2: They think they're going to hang me 3 days from now.
1: Oh.
2: Yeah, that's why when I say something, I mean it. For you, too. If you got the guts.
1: I'm listening.
2: Look, every day, 4 o'clock, they'll let me and you out in the room down there that they call an exercise room. We're supposed to walk up and down and get exercise so we'll feel good when they stretch our neck. Only you and me in the exercise room for 10 minutes. No guards. They figure it's all right. Because the room ain't got nothing in it, no window. And the guard locks it up from the outside.
1: Then how do you expect...
2: I'm trying to tell you. In the room, there's nothing. Bare walls. Bare floor. And in the floor, there's one iron saw lead leading down to the saw that runs under this place to the river.
1: Marie?
2: Sure. You do like I say, and Marie will see you pretty quick.
1: This water, how deep is it?
2: Well,
1: No. It doesn't make any difference. I can swim in it.
2: Yeah, not in this water, my friend.
1: Why not? How far is it from where we can get in the sewer to the river?
2: A mile.
1: I can swim a dozen miles.
2: Yeah, not in this water.
1: Why not? Tell me, why not?
4: Hey, you guys, pipe down.
2: Okay, screw. We're going to sleep.
1: Tell me, why not?
2: Because, my friend, after the pipe that's under the exercise room, go.

0: tell you, the water in the sewer is up to the top. Maybe half or 1 inch clear air up on top. Not enough to swim, my friend. But just enough to get air if you got the right thing.
1: What? A diving rig?
0: No. A little piece of rubber pipe that you keep in your mouth. And you stick it up out of the water so you're sucking the air while you walk through the water. That's over your head.
1: Where do you get the rubber hose?
0: Here. See? I got one right here. And I got another one for you. This end stuck in my mouth. Listen, I raise it high like this. So it sticks up out of the water and I suck up that little inch of air that's waiting up there on top.
1: Mark Street, I'll be coming for you soon.
0: Mark Street, what's that? All I want to know is you're going to break with me down the sewer tomorrow.
1: Man, you don't know what you're doing for me.
0: Shut your mouth. I do it because I can't lift a heavy sewer lid by myself. But with you, we'll lift it.
1: We'll lift it.
0: Okay. Tomorrow, 4 o'clock, we try, huh?
1: 4 o'clock.
2: Ladies and gentlemen, a deep breath, please, before we go on with the story of Vengeance and MacRogan. Yes, and while we do so, girls, is this how you feel these strenuous war days?
3: No, I'm not going to dance for the soldiers. I'm too tired out to enjoy it. And since I've gotten so thin and run down and on edge, nobody wants to dance with me anyway.
4: Well, you don't look so good lately. But listen, you know Sally Blake? Well, she was underweight and weary and jumpy, too. And she found out that all she needed was more vitamin B and iron.
3: Vitamin B and iron? I don't understand.
2: Let me explain, miss. When you don't get enough vitamin B from your food, you may lose your appetite, so you don't eat enough. And then you may lose weight and lose your pep. Or you may not get all the good out of your food. And when you don't get enough iron from what you eat, you may be weak and pale and washed out.
3: Oh, dear. If more vitamin B and iron is what I need, I suppose I've got to take some disagreeable medicine.
4: Sally didn't. She took ironized yeast tablets. She says they're a cinch to take. Just pleasant little tablets. And you should see Sally now. She feels so peppy, and she looks like a million.
2: That's easily explained, too. Ironized yeast gives you vitamin B plus iron. So when you need them, it helps two ways to step up your weight and pep and sparkle. Try ironized yeast if more vitamin B and iron is what you need. Then see if pretty quick you aren't saying,
3: "Well, I feel grand now. And since I've gained these nice pounds, I guess I look good, too. That handsome sergeant's always phoning me lately. Ironized yeast sure is wonderful."
2: And now, back to Lights Out. This is the day and the time for the two condemned men to make their try for freedom.
5: Get plenty of exercise, boys. Won't be long now.
6: Sure, screw. Well, exercise.
1: Rico. The floor. There's no sewer lid in it.
0: What, do you think they got a label on it or something?
1: Quit talking. We gotta move fast. Show me for the love of heaven.
0: Okay. Keep your pants on. Yeah. You see this circle on the floor?
1: Yeah.
0: That's a lid. It's covered with cement just like the floor.
1: Mother in heaven, all that weight. How'll we lift it out?
0: Keep quiet. Yeah. I got something that'll do the work.
1: A cold chisel.
0: I told you Rico Bartelli's a smart guy. This little piece of steel cost me plenty. But I got her and she's going to get me right out of here. Now listen.
1: Yeah.
0: Look. I stick the chisel in the crack. I push up. The cover, it comes up a little bit. Then you stick your fingers underneath.
1: Okay.
0: Oh. I got it. There. Now get your fingers under.
1: Yeah. Okay.
0: Now lift. Lift.
7: Lid, you're crushing my fingers.
0: Oh, don't make noise. Oh, God, don't make any noise.
7: My fingers. Mother of mercy,
0: quiet.
7: My fingers. Get that lid off me.
0: I'll get it up again. Don't yell. I forgot all of you. The guy on the roof. Get the lid up. There. I got it. There. Now help me. I've got it up again. Help me lift it.
1: Yeah. Oh,
0: there. There it comes. There we go. Let it down. Broke your fingers, huh?
1: The devil with my fingers. Let's go.
0: Okay. You drop down.

0: At first. I don't know how deep the water is.
1: Here goes.
0: Rogan. Is it all right down there?
2: Yeah. Come on.
0: Okay. Water's not so deep.
1: It's only up to my waist. Which way now?
0: This way. Come on.
1: So blasted dark.
0: I know the way. Ah. Yeah. The pigs.
1: Faster. Lead the way faster.
0: I can't go too fast. Main sewer is someplace along here. I might fall in.
1: Okay.
0: Well, yes. Thanks.
1: Keep going, keep going.
0: It's black, I can't see nothing. I'm gonna go wrong.
1: Shut up.
0: What?
1: Shut up. The water, don't you feel? It's moving faster.
0: Yeah, you're right. That means the main sewer's up ahead.
1: Come on.
0: Don't get so excited.
1: Why shouldn't I? The main pipe's ahead.
0: Yeah, the main pipe's ahead.
1: That means we're going right. Oh, I'm not afraid of drowning. If I can't drown, I've got to kill him first. I can't drown.
0: Oh.
1: Ah, it doesn't matter to you. Come on. Wait a minute. Give me my piece of rubber hose first.
0: Rubber hose?
1: Yeah, sure, like you told me to breathe through in the main sewer. Give it to me now in case the water separates us.
0: Give you what?
1: What's the matter with you?
0: Me?
1: Tell me what's up.
0: Sure, why not? I only got one piece of rubber hose.
1: But, Rico, you said...
0: What I say and what is, that's two different things. I got one. For me.
1: And me?
0: You. You helped me lift up that sawlet. Okay, that's swell. Now, if you want to go out and knock off that guy you always talk about, okay, I ain't stopping you. Take a swim for yourself.
1: Give me that piece of hose.
0: You better take that swim while you're still healthy, my friend.
1: Give me that hose.
0: Stay back from
1: me. Give it to me.
0: Okay, I'll give you...
1: Oh, my arm. Cold chisel trying to knife me. You idiot.
0: Hey, get out. That's you.
1: Devil, I cut you now.
0: Oh, my arm.
1: Yes, your arm, Rico. Bending it to make you bend over. Bend over, Rico, over. Get that head of yours under the water.
0: No.
1: Drink it, Rico. Fill your double-crossing lungs with it. Drink.

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Now you take that swim that you were gonna give me. Now, Mark Street, I'm coming after you.

0: Hey, now, Bud, shut the door. 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Might as well scram. 1 o'clock's closing hours in this town.
1: Help me.
0: Hey, what's the matter with you?
1: Mark Street.
0: Huh? What's that you said?
1: Mark Street. Where is he?
0: Mark Street? Oh, you mean that lanky chiseler that... I don't know exactly. I ain't seen the guy recent.
1: Where is he?
0: Hennessy's place. Yeah, that's it. I remember hearing a couple of the boys saying he moved in up there. Say, wait a minute, fella. Don't you want a drink? Don't you want me to get... Well, is that a note? Walks right out on me. I wonder what in the... Gee. Ain't that a funny thing? It ain't rained around here for a week. And the guy's clothes were soaking wet.

0: time in coming. Ah, waking a man up in the middle of the night, that's a disturbing the peace. Well, what's the matter?
1: Tell me.
0: Tell you what? What's the matter? You drunk? What do you want?
1: Mark Street.
0: Mark Street? Is that what you said?
1: They told me. He's staying here.
0: He was staying here, you mean?
1: He's gone?
0: That's right. He's gone.
1: Tell me. Where? Where is he now?
0: He's down 6 feet in the Rosamont Cemetery. Mark Street. He's died last week. Good night.
1: Mark Street died last week. No. No, Mark Street, you can't cheat me that way. Rosemont Cemetery said. All right, Mark Street. I'm coming out to you.
2: John Burke.
1: Hello. It's so dark. So dark, if only the moon would... Ah, now I can see. Here lies my beloved wife. No, no, no, not you. Mark Street, where are you? Where? So many graves, white stones, moonlight, so many dead. If you are here, I'll find you. Here lie the mortal remains of Henry Ohm. Oh, no. Oh, I've got to find you, Mark Street. I've got to. Maybe this one. Here lies Mark Street. I found you, Mark Street. I found you. All these dead, I found you. But are you dead? I must know. I will know. I will know. I will know. I will know. I will know. I will know. I will know. I will. I will.
3: I will.
1: I will know. I will know. The coffin. Oh, and down to you at last, Mark Street. Now I'll know.
2: Oh, they've covered you well. If it is you.
1: Yes. It is you, Mark Street.
2: Cheated me.
1: Oh, no. Maybe not. Maybe not. Maybe it's other... Maybe in another world beyond this one. A world of dead. Where you are now. I'll go there. I'll go there. I'll get you there. Rico's cold chisel in my hand. I'll shove it in my heart, and then I'll be just like you. You hear me, Mark Street? It's Mac. Mac Rogan talking to you wherever you are. I'm coming to you. I heard you calling me.
4: Mac Rogan.
1: It is you, Marie. I heard you. I can hardly see. I don't know where I am, but I heard you.
4: You got your wish, my darling.
1: What?
4: Look. There in front of you.
1: Mark Street. Mark Street, at last!
5: No! No, let me go! The dead can't kill the dead. Let me go.
1: And the knife. The knife you killed her with is in my hand. The knife. At last, Mark Street, I'll give you what you gave her.
5: No, no.
1: Once in the face. No. Twice. A third time. Now.
6: Go back to your grave, Mark Street. And I'll go to mine.
7: Whew, Mr. Obler, do you really think that revenge can go beyond the grave?
8: I like to think that it doesn't. I'd like to think that murder and mercy find equal rest in peaceful death.
7: Well, I'm interested in next week's story. You go back to California to do that one. What's it going to be about?
8: It's a long postponed tale. I started to do it 3 times in this program, and each time something happened. I'll tell you of those postponements in a moment, after you finish what you want to tell us.
7: Well, briefly, folks, if it's vitamin B and iron shortage that's keeping you thin and weak, tired, washed out, and really only half living, then do try ironized yeast tablets right away. 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And look for the big IY on the package and on each tablet. And now, what about this postponed story, Mr. Obler?
8: Well, we all start things we don't finish. Now, before I started a word and stuttered and didn't finish it. And that reminds me of something that you folks may not have finished. I'm referring to your war stamp book. Don't say what again and turn that dial. You know that boy who used to live up the street from you who's in that flying fortress? He can't turn any dials and get out of there when the shrapnel gets close. He's got to keep on. And so how about you and that war stamp book? How long since you put another stamp in it? Remember, 4 25-cent stamps will buy a hand grenade. 15 50-cent stamps buy an anti-tank mine. 6 25-cent stamps a winter combat helmet. Yes, your money in war stamps can actually save the life of an American soldier. Here's another way to look at it. War stamps earn no interest. War bonds, on the other hand, do. They pay you back $4 for every 3. 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In the future, well, it'll mean a future of a free world.
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0: This is the Man in Black, here again to introduce Columbia's program, Suspense. In our starring Hollywood cast tonight are Mr. John Sutton, who appears as a young English doctor, Jim Norwood, who knew a great deal more than he admitted concerning the strange events which we are about to relate, and Mr. George Zucco, who plays the village curate, the Reverend Arthur Morley. Our story, and it bears none but a coincidental resemblance to H.G. Wells' famous short novel, The Invisible Man, is by John Dixon Carr, and is called The Man Without a Body, tonight's tale of suspense. If you have been with us on these Tuesday nights, you will know that suspense is compounded of mystery and suspicion and dangerous adventure. In this series are tales calculated to intrigue you, to stir your nerves, to offer you a precarious situation and then withhold the solution until the last possible moment. And so it is with The Man Without a Body and the performances of John Sutton and George Zucco. We again hope to keep you in suspense. A lonely beach of low white sand hills, edged by the surf of the North Sea. And back from the beach, drowsing as it has drowsed for 10 centuries, lies the village of Aldbridge in Suffolk. There is the seawall, now defaced by air raid shelters. And there are the rolling grain fields, the thatched white cottages, the spire of St. Luke's Church above the oak trees. Ancient and bell-haunted, lost among hedgerows, this village could never cause consternation in London newspaper offices. And yet, on that warm night nearly 4 years ago...
1: This time it's really happened. A man without a body, completely invisible.
2: Toby boy! Toby boy! Look at this dispatch. Reign of terror in Suffolk Village.
3: Has another of H.G. Wells' romances come true?
1: An invisible man? I can't believe it.
4: What's the matter with that village? They all gone scatty?
2: Mr. George Wellman, builder, states that as he was returning home along the main road from Bury St. Edmunds...
1: He distinctly saw a man's hat, without any head under it, moving towards him about 6 feet above the ground.
4: Oh, George must have been full of beer. We can't use this story. Coffee, boy!
3: Even more surprising evidence was given by the Reverend Arthur Morley, vicar of St. Luke's Church.
2: Who? The parson? You don't think he was full of beer?
3: One question above all agitates the village. Who is Professor Ansmith? Who is this elderly American, said to be an inventor, who has settled at Aldbridge and leased a part of the house belonging to the local doctor? Out of some terrifying workshop, to strike like a maniac, where least expected, has there at last emerged...
1: A real invisible man?
0: The Church of St. Luke, Aldbridge. On that same Sunday evening. Evening service is over now, though an echo of bells still lingers. In the vestry at the rear of the church, where white surplices hang like ghosts, the Reverend Arthur Morley sits with his daughter Janice. It is a stone room of painted windows, now many colored in the sunset. And here is the drowsy summer light turns to dust.
5: Janice, I don't believe it.
6: I know, Father.
5: I saw it with my own eyes, yet I don't believe it. You don't think we were dreaming, do you?
6: No, Father. We weren't dreaming.
5: If this goes on, the whole village will be in a frenzy. But what can I do?
6: We could go to Professor Ansmith and ask him straight out.
5: Ask him whether he's responsible for these...
6: Yes.
5: I wonder, Janice. The man isn't hurting anybody, you know. You couldn't ask for a quieter person or a better neighbor. And yet... What's that?
6: Father, you are upset. It's only Mr. Emmett coming down from the belfry.
5: Emmett? Oh, yes, of course. Is that you, Mr. Emmett?
7: It's me, all right, sir. And very much in the flesh. Did you think I was the invisible man?
5: Mr. Emmett, I forbid you to mention that subject.
7: Very good, sir. But there's others, begging your pardon, that do mention it.
5: Oh, yes, yes, forgive me. I spoke too sharply.
7: Oh, that's all right, sir. No harm done, no bones broken. Mind you, not that I hold with this talk about invisible men. It ain't natural, I say. It ain't hardly Christian. I'm a greengrocer by trade, and I believe in what I can weigh and feel and...
6: What's the matter, Mr. Emmett? Is anything wrong?
7: Excuse me, sir. And you too, miss. Do you see anybody in this room except us?
6: No, of course not. Why?
7: Because I could have sworn something brushed past me just now.
5: You're imagining things, Mr. Emmett.
7: Yes, sir, I dare say.
5: There's nobody hidden in the belfry tower, I hope.
7: No, sir. I had a look-see. And what's more, there's not going to be anybody up there once I've locked the door. Now, let the blighter try and get in.
6: Oh, please, Mr. Emmett. And you too, Father. You're talking about this invisible man as though he actually existed.
7: There's something funny going on, miss. You can't deny that.
5: No, none of us can deny it.
7: And what's more, sir, it's getting pretty dark in here. Hadn't you and Miss Janice better get along to the vicarage while I lock up?
5: No, we can't go just yet, Mr. Emmett. We're expecting Dr. Norwood.
7: Dr. Jim Norwood, sir? What does he say about all this?
5: Oh, you might ask him yourself, Mr. Emmett. I think that's probably him now. Come in. The vestry door's not locked.
8: Oh, hello, Padre. Hello, Janice. I'm sorry I'm late.
6: Oh, hello, Jim. You seem a good deal out of breath.
8: I am out of breath, Janice, because there's blue blazes to pay down in the village.
5: Not more trouble.
8: Yes, I'm afraid so. They're holding a mass meeting at the Coach and Horses, and they're ready to murder Professor Ansmith. If this invisible man cuts any more capers, we may see a real old-fashioned lynching in an English village.
5: Now, look here, my boy. This has got to stop.
8: I know that, Padre, but how are we going to stop it?
5: Sit down there, Jim, across the table from me.
8: Yes, sir.
5: First of all, what do you know about this Professor Ansmith?
8: Nothing, sir. Nothing at all.
5: But you rent part of your house to him.
8: Oh, my dear Padre, that house is twice as big as I can possibly manage. I was only too glad to get a tenant.
5: He gave you references, I imagine?
8: Yes, but I didn't bother to check him. He's a quiet old boy. Pays his rent on the dot. Never does anything except read and go for long walks.
6: Are you quite sure of that, Jim?
8: The village has war nerves, that's all. With a camouflaged aerodrome in the neighborhood, they're apt to imagine anything.
5: True, perhaps, but...
8: That talk about dynamos humming in the old boy's room and blue lights flashing is rubbish out of a sensational film. They imagine the whole thing. Finally, this crazy story about an invisible man playing the gramophone. Why, that's...
5: It's not a crazy story, Jim. Janice and I saw it happen.
8: You what?
5: Last night, about 9:30, Janice and I were out for a walk in the lane that runs past your house. On the way, we met Willie Kendrick, and he joined us.
8: Well, sir?
6: Listen, Jim. On that side of the house, there's a little square room with two windows and no furniture except a round table and a couple of chairs. Do you know the one we mean?
8: Yes, of course. Professor Ansmith uses it. What about the room?
5: It wasn't quite blackout time. The windows were up. The curtains weren't drawn. And the room was brightly lighted. On the table stood an old-fashioned gramophone with a horn and a crank handle. Beside it lay a pair of white cotton gloves, like gardener's gloves. The gramophone was playing away for dear life, but there was nobody in the room. Janice thought that was a bit odd, a gramophone going full tilt with nobody there, and called my attention to it. Just then, the gramophone started to run down. He could hear the record slow and go off key. As it did so...
8: Well, sir, go on.
5: As it did so, those white gloves got up off the table.
8: Got up off the table?
5: Got up off the table, took hold of the gramophone, and wound it up again.
6: Mr. Emmett, what on earth are you doing?
7: I dropped some candlesticks.
6: So I see. Please pick them up again.
7: Yes.
8: Padre, are you serious?
5: Perfectly serious.
8: A pair of gloves without any hands inside them?
5: Yes.
8: But what did they do exactly?
5: The left-hand glove steadied the gramophone. The right-hand glove wound it up. Then they both hung in the air, beating time to the music. It should have been funny. I can only assure you it was not funny.
8: Oh, what happened then?
6: Oh, Jim, it was horrible. Willie Kendrick let out a yell and ran down the lane between the apple trees as though the devil were after him.
8: I can't say I blame him.
6: Father and I just stood there and...
5: Stared is the word, my dear.
6: Yes, stared. I can't forget any of it. The three-legged table and the whirling record and the blue flowers on the wallpaper. But there was nobody there. We could see past the table and under the table and all over the room. And there was nobody there.
8: Except the man without any body.
5: Confound the man without any body.
6: Father, suppose it is true.
5: As a clergyman, my dear, I prefer to remain agnostic. This thing's a trick.
8: Yes, but how's it done and why?
5: That's the whole point, Jim. What worries me is the effect on our people here. We call ourselves intelligent, and yet, look at us. Even Mr. Emmett there.
7: Hey, hey, what's that about me, sir?
5: A few minutes ago, you thought something brushed past you when you were coming down the stairs from the bell tower. Oh, didn't you?
7: Well, yes, sir.
5: You see what I mean, Jim?
7: But I didn't really think so, sir. Not really. It was imagination, just like the doctor said. Because I searched that tower. I locked the door afterwards.
5: Exactly. But the mere force of suggestion, nothing more, might lead you to believe.
6: That's not suggestion, Father.
7: Sir, I'll take my Bible oath. There's nobody in that belfry.
8: Bells can't ring by themselves, old man. There's somebody pulling the rope up there, and we're going to find out who it is.
5: Now, one moment, all of you.
8: What's wrong, Padre? You're as white as a ghost.
5: This blasphemous mockery, it seems, extends even to the church. Very well. You will stay with Janice, my boy. Emmett and I will collar this invisible man.
8: Why can't I go, too?
5: I don't believe in this, but I should prefer to have someone with Janice. You're not afraid, Mr. Emmett?
7: If it's alive, sir, I'm not afraid of it. And if it's dead, well, you're not afraid of it. The tower door's open, sir. I'm ready.
6: Don't do it, Father. Don't go.
8: You can't help them, Janice. Sit down here. Take it easy.
6: Jim Norwood, what's wrong with you?
8: Wrong with me?
6: You've got an odd look, too. And the light's fading. And the surpluses look like ghosts. And in another minute, that fell would drive me mad. Suppose he has got in.
8: Who?
6: The invisible man.
8: Oh, don't talk rot.
6: As there are sounds that the ear cannot hear, so there are colors that the eye cannot see. I read that somewhere. He hasn't hurt anybody yet. But suppose he turns nasty and does hurt somebody.
8: He can't hurt anybody.
6: How do you know?
8: Janice, listen to me. Take my hand.
6: Oh, but Jim...
8: I want to tell you a few things you won't understand. I don't ask you to understand. I just ask you to remember.
6: Well, what is it?
8: The first is a question. If you were a government official and wanted to find an expert on camouflage, where would you go?
6: An expert on camouflage?
8: Yes. And the second point is this. I studied medicine in Germany.
6: Oh, I know that, but that's...
8: One night on a bet, I hid backstage at the Winter Garden Theater in Berlin. I saw the whole show from backstage and I learned a great deal.
6: Jim Norwood, what on earth are you talking about?
8: George Wellman and I have talked the whole thing over. In a way, Janice, there is an invisible man. I can tell you who he is and how he works. But there's no danger, do you understand? There's no danger at all if...
6: What was that?
8: I don't know.
6: You do know. I can see it in your face. You do know.
8: I think somebody's fallen.
6: Fallen?
8: From the top of the belfry.
6: Oh, Father!
8: Stay here, Janice. You can't do any good.
6: Let go of my arm. I'm going up there.
8: No, you're not. I didn't think what the danger might be. Besides, there's somebody coming down the stairs now. Stay just where you are and don't move until...
6: Oh, Father. Father, are you all right?
8: Steady, sir. Take it easy now.
5: I'm perfectly all right, yes. But you'd better go into the churchyard and see to Emmett. He
6: fell?
5: No, Janice, he did not fall. He was thrown.
6: Oh.
8: Thrown? By whom?
5: There's no time to argue now. You're a doctor. Go out and see to him.
8: Well, is he in...
5: I don't know. Go.
8: Yes, sir.
5: For I will work a deed in your days which ye will not believe, though it be told you. Janice, this is incredible.
6: Why?
5: You heard the bell ring. I saw it ring.
6: Without anybody there?
5: I was as close to that bell as I am to you now. No hand held the rope. There were no strings or wires or any tricks to make it move. It had clanged back and forth alone in the tower. And I thought I heard someone laugh.
6: Laugh?
5: Oh, don't take that too seriously. We were both overwrought and the noise of the bell was deafening.
6: What about Mr. Emmett?
5: Emmett yelled some words I couldn't hear and lunged for the bell. Then something caught him. Something caught him and gave him a sledgehammer blow in the back. At Belf is nothing but open arches. You heard him scream. I saw his face just before he went over.
6: Lock the door to the tower, Father. Lock it.
5: I can't lock it. Emmett has the key. But why should I lock it?
6: Because he's still in there.
5: He?
6: He hadn't done any harm before. But he's done harm now. There's no telling what might happen if he gets loose.
5: You mean?
6: I mean Professor Ann Smith's protege, whoever he is. The man without a body.
0: Under the red sunset, some quarter of a mile away, a grass-carpeted lane winds between rows of apple trees. The lane is dusky. Though lights shine into it from the windows of a large stone house, Dr. Norwood's house beyond the apple trees. Up and down, Up and down, a shadowy figure is pacing. An elderly figure, a dejected figure, tall and frail as a shadow among shadows. Muttering to itself, shaking its head, now and then raising one fist in bewilderment or anguish. Sometimes the light gleams on large spectacles and a kindly mouth. Up and down, endlessly up and down, strides Professor Ansmith.
2: Guilty. How can I convince them that I'm not guilty? Who's there? I saw you dodge behind that tree. Stand out, sir.
3: Did you call me, Professor Ansmith?
2: Yes, I did call you. Who are you?
3: You probably won't recognize me, Professor Ansmith.
2: Nevertheless, my friend, may I ask what your name is?
3: My name is Wellman, Professor. George Wellman.
2: Wellman, Wellman. I've heard that name.
3: Maybe you have. I'm a builder by trade, and a great friend of Dr. Norwood's.
2: Wait one moment. Aren't you the young man whose firm is putting up these air raid shelters along the seawall? And making such an unholy din with your riveting machines?
3: That's me.
2: And come to think of it, aren't you the one who first started this alarm about an invisible man?
3: Yes, because I met him.
2: You did not meet him, sir. This whole thesis is scientific nonsense, and I won't have it.
3: You won't have what?
2: I'm an old man, Mr. Wellman. I never did anybody the least harm. As God is my judge, I know nothing whatever about this... What's that?
3: It looks like the vicar's car, Professor. You'd better stand back. This is a pretty narrow lane.
9: Ansmith! Professor Ansmith.
2: Yes, Mr. Morley, I hear you.
9: We thought you'd better drive over here straight away. I think you've met my daughter. And, of course, you know Dr. Norwood.
6: Yes,
9: but there's no time for any social formalities. Get into your house, Professor Ansmith. Get in quickly and close the shutters.
2: But why should I do that?
8: Because there's a mob coming, sir, and we can't stop them.
6: Hurry, do hurry.
2: A mob? Coming here? Why?
9: Haven't you heard the news?
2: I've heard nothing, my friend. The only person I've seen has been... that young man there who chews a toothpick and hides behind the trees.
6: George Wellman? What on earth are you doing here?
3: Watching, Janice. Watching and waiting, just as usual.
9: Listen to me, Professor Ansmith. Henry Emmett, the head verger at St. Luke's, was thrown from the belfry window not 20 minutes ago.
2: Not by me, sir, I assure you. I had nothing to do with it.
9: No, not by you, but apparently... I'm the invisible man.
2: Oh, Father in heaven, will this never stop?
3: Not till we catch the fellow. No.
9: Be quiet, Mr. Wellman, please.
3: I'm sorry, Padre. I take it back.
9: I myself can testify that no visible person laid hands on Emmett. He was struck as though with a gigantic fist. What's the matter, Professor Ansmith? Is anything wrong?
2: No. I was just thinking. Is Emmett dead?
9: Fortunately, no.
2: I'm glad of that, my friend, for a certain person's sake.
9: He's not even seriously hurt. The bell tower isn't high, and a tree broke the force of his fall. But he's badly shaken up, and that crowd at the coach and horses means trouble. If you haven't anything to say to us, if you haven't a word of explanation to utter...
8: Listen, Padre, don't you hear anything?
9: Yes, I thought I heard voices.
8: Can't be that crowd from the village. We're too far ahead of them.
3: It's a crowd, all right. And they've been here for hours.
8: But where? I don't see anybody.
6: Jim, look, behind the trees.
3: Look behind the trees. Look beyond the hedgerows. Look for any place where a watcher can hide.
2: And may I ask what they're doing here?
3: They're watching you, Professor Ansmith.
2: More of your spies, you mean?
3: You can call them anything you please. They're getting impatient and they want a showdown. If I as much as hold my hand up like this...
6: What's that?
3: Don't throw stones at the windows, you fools! You're only breaking the doctor's window!
2: Gentlemen, I can't have any more of this. Be quiet, all of you, and listen to me.
8: Well, sir, we're listening.
2: I'm a peaceful man. I like to live in peace with my neighbors. I have nothing to do with this so-called reign of terror. But you don't believe that, do you?
3: No.
2: Then I must expose a fraud. Now, don't blame me if I expose the trickster, too. I have made preparations to show you the invisible man. The man without a body.
10: Quiet, everybody!
11: Mr. Morley, I believe you and your daughter walked through this lane last night while I was away at the Bury St. Edmunds.
5: I don't know about your being away, sir. My daughter and I were certainly here, yes.
11: Good, good. Miss Janice Morley.
6: Yes, Professor Ansmith.
11: Will you look toward your right, please, at the house? What do you see?
6: It's the same room.
11: What room?
6: The room with the little round table and the gramophone.
11: It's a three-legged table, you notice.
6: Yes, of course.
11: But there's nobody in the room.
6: No, nobody at all.
11: Are conditions exactly as they were last night?
6: Yes, except there aren't any gloves on the table.
11: No, but the invisible man is there.
6: Oh.
11: A living presence, ready to act and breathe and even kill.
12: Even kill.
11: With your permission, I shall now address him.
13: Hello in there. Hello in there. Hello in there.
6: If anybody answers him, Father, I'm going to scream.
5: Quiet, Janice, quiet.
6: Father, look. The gloves are appearing on the table.
11: I call out to him and I speak as follows.
13: Hold the phonograph with your left glove.
11: That's it. Turn the handle with your right.
13: One turn. Two, three, four. That's enough. Touch the spring with your left hand. Push the record. Lower the needle with your right and... Ladies and gentlemen, the invisible man.
14: Hold, hold him off! Hold, you fools!
11: On the contrary, let them throw all they like. Aim at the table, my friend. Aim at the table.
3: Why at the table?
11: Because then they'll see the trick.
3: I don't follow you. What trick?
11: The trick of the looking glasses. There. You see now, my friend?
5: I think I do.
11: The legs of the table form a triangle with its point towards you. Panels of looking glass are fitted in the two sides facing you.
15: What do you know about that?
11: You think you can see under the table, but what you actually see are the side walls of the room reflected in those two mirrors.
3: Oh, wait a minute. You mean...
11: I mean that my old servant, hidden behind the mirrors, has just been working the gloves to a panel in the tabletop. It's a very old trick, first shown by Colonel Stodare at the London Polytechnic.
3: And that's what happened last night?
11: Yes.
3: And you had nothing to do with it?
11: Nothing whatever, nor had my servant.
6: Then who did do it and why? What is the explanation of all this?
11: Well, I can't tell you why. That's what beats me. But I can tell you everything else.
6: This invisible man who's been scaring us all silly?
11: My dear young lady, there's no invisible man. There never has been.
5: I might believe that, Professor Ansmith, if I hadn't seen a church bell ringing where there was no hand to ring it. And poor old Emmett flung out of the tower as though a giant hand had got hold of him. You're not saying that was done with the looking glasses?
11: No, my friend, not at all. That was really clever.
5: Strings? Wires? Ropes?
11: No, they weren't necessary.
5: But the thing's impossible.
11: Oh, no. The same principle was used by my old friend J.N. Maskelyne to make mechanical figures work. Psycho played whist, and Zoe drew pictures. I myself,
5: Go on, sir. You yourself, what are you going to say?
11: The secret I was about to say remains unknown even today. You were right, in a way, when you tell us that Emmett acted as though a giant had got hold of him. A giant had got hold of him. At least, a gigantic force.
6: Oh, before we all go completely mad, would you mind telling us what this gigantic force was?
11: Not at all. It was compressed air.
6: Compressed air?
11: But don't you see it even yet, any of you?
5: No.
11: A compressed air pipe with 1,000 pounds pressure behind it was run up into the tower facing the bell. It could be operated from the ground outside. The pressure was turned on and off in bursts. It made that heavy bell swing like a toy. Emmett, don't you remember? Emmett rushed forwards towards the bell.
6: And the air pressure?
11: The air pressure struck him like a sledgehammer and flung him headlong out of the tower. There's your miracle, gentlemen. That's all there was to it.
5: Sir, I can't doubt what you say. It's too circumstantial and too right. But
11: what, my friend?
5: The compressed air tanks. The mechanical apparatus to work this trick.
11: Well, what about it?
5: Well, where did it come from? Such things don't grow on bushes.
11: No, but they do grow on riveting machines.
5: Riveting machines?
11: Yes, such as the riveting machine they're using on the air raid shelters along the seawall. Would you care to tell us, Dr. James Norwood, why you and your friend Wellman have been playing all these tricks?
3: Head back! All of you!
5: Jim Norwood, is this true?
11: Why, of course it's true, Mr. Morley. Don't be so gullible.
6: Jim and George Wellman doing all this? I don't believe it.
11: Take a look at their faces, young lady. Did you ever see a guiltier-looking pair?
8: So we look guilty, do we?
11: Frankly, you do.
8: We played the whole game and convinced the village there was an invisible man. Is that it?
11: Yes. You worked the glove trick in your own house. And Wellman worked the air trick with his own equipment. Everything else was nothing but a pack of lies and a lot of atmosphere. Playing conjurers and making a blasted hash of it.
8: Is that all, Professor Ann Smith?
11: Well, remember, you brought this on yourselves. I didn't want to expose you.
3: No, Professor. I bet you didn't.
8: Easy, George. Take it easy.
6: Jim, is this true?
8: Before you start pitching into me, Janice, let me have my word first. Do you remember what I said to you at the church tonight?
6: At the church?
8: Yes, I asked you to remember something, even if you didn't understand it. All right. Can you remember what it was?
6: Oh, Jim, please. You're only trying to evade this. Oh, I'm so confused now, I don't remember anything. All I can think of is this horrible business and what's behind it. Father can't believe his ears, and I'm not much better. We've practically idolized you. All we want you to do is answer a straight question. Jim, are these accusations true?
8: Yes, they are true.
5: Doubtless he had a good reason, Janice. Doubtless he had a good reason.
8: Yes, we had a good reason.
3: The very best reason in the world.
6: You had a good reason for scaring people half to death and trying to kill poor old Henry Emmett?
3: We didn't mean any harm against Emmett. That was an accident.
6: But you dare to defend yourself now?
8: Yes, just that.
6: Before we go home, Father, shall we apologize to Professor Ann Smith? I hope he'll try to think better of English hospitality.
8: Good, Janice, good. I hope he will, too.
6: You hope he will.
8: Listen, Janice, before you act on any belief, you have to be absolutely sure in your own mind. George and I had to prove something, and now I'm glad to say we have proved it.
6: Oh, I can't stand this any longer. If you have anything to say, go on and say it straight out. What was it you had to prove?
8: We had to prove to our own satisfaction that this pretended American who calls himself Professor Ann Smith...
6: Pretended American?
5: Who calls himself Professor Ann Smith?
8: We had to prove that this pretended American was no other than Karl Heinrich von Kleist, the celebrated stage magician from the Winter Garden Theater in Berlin.
5: What?
8: Whose real job is to find the camouflage aerodrome near Bury St. Edmund.
15: No.
8: He explained his own tricks very nicely, George. We'll swear out a warrant in the morning.

0: And so closes The Man Without a Body, starring John Sutton and George Zucco. Tonight's tale of suspense. This is your narrator, the man in black, who conveys to you Columbia's invitation to spend this half hour in suspense with us again next Tuesday, when the distinguished actress, Miss Agnes Moorehead, will be heard in one of her many brilliant characterizations. Starring with Miss Moorehead will be Miss Ellen Drew, who as Carol Linden tells the amazing story of Uncle Henry's Rosebush. The producer of these broadcasts is William Spear, with Ted Bliss, the director, Bernard Herrmann and Lucian Mahowick, conductor and composer, and John Dixon Carr, the author, collaborated on tonight's Suspense.
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Once again, the keeper of the book has opened the ponderous door to the secret vault, wherein is kept the great sealed book, in which is recorded all the secrets and mysteries of mankind through the ages. Here are tales of every kind, tales of murder, of madness, of dark deeds, strange and terrible beyond all belief. Keeper of the book, I would know what tale we tell this time. Open the great book and let us read. Slowly, the great book opens. One by one, the keeper of the book turns the pages and stops. Ah, the strange story of a murderer who found that justice has an uncanny way of working itself out, as in the tale titled, Murder Must Be Paid For.

0: Here is the tale, Murder Must Be Paid For, as it is written in the pages of the sealed book. Our story begins in the office of Judge Wallace, Lucy Holden's legal advisor. Judge Wallace, an anxious expression on his face, is pleading with the beautiful young woman.
1: Lucy, listen to me. You mustn't do this. Believe me, you're making a terrible mistake.
2: I don't think so, Judge Wallace. I love Tom, and I'm going to marry him.
1: Lucy, but Tom Barrow murdered your father.
2: I know a lot of people think he murdered Dad, but I don't believe it.
1: I wish I didn't. Listen, Lucy, Tom and your father were on a hunting trip. Your father died with a rifle bullet through his heart from his own rifle. Tom said your father dropped the gun accidentally and it went off.
2: Yes, I know all that.
1: Do you know that Tom robbed your own father on a business deal and would have gone to jail if your father had lived another week?
2: I know people say so, but have you any proof?
1: No. Your father died. There's no case.
2: Well, Judge, you've done your duty and warned me. So the responsibility is mine.
1: All right, Lucy. You know, you've grown very pretty since you went away to school. 4 years. I'm sorry we haven't seen anything of you in all that time.
2: I'm sorry, too, but Dad wanted me to stay east. You know, Judge Wallace, I met my sister when I was in New York last winter.
1: Your sister?
2: Mm-hmm.
1: What sister, Lucy?
2: Doreen. Don't you know about her?
1: Doreen? No. I never knew you had a sister.
2: I didn't either until Dad wrote me and told me about it. But you knew Dad's first wife ran away with an actor a year after she and Dad were married.
1: Yes, I knew that, but that's all.
2: Well, Doreen was his first child. Her mother took her along when she ran away. I wondered if Dad had mentioned Doreen in his will.
1: No, he didn't.
2: Well, I'm going to send her some money anyway. Will that be all right?
1: Yes, of course. It's your money now. The whole $1 million.
2: Thank you, Judge Wallace. Well, I have to go now. Tom's waiting for me. We're going to be married right away.
0: And Lucy married Tom Barrow. Big and blonde and arrogantly self-assured. Tongues wagged over the marriage, but ignoring the gossip, the happy couple settled down at Barrow House, on the edge of high cliffs, looking out over the Pacific. There, Lucy wrote many letters, especially to her half-sister, Doreen.
2: Dear Doreen, I hope that at last you're going to have a chance to visit Tom and me here at Barrow House. I know you'd like Tom, and he'd like you.
3: Hello, darling.
2: Oh,
3: more letters to Doreen?
2: Oh, yes, Tom. I'm trying to persuade her to come visit us, and since her show's going to be in San Francisco all this week...
3: Oh, good. If she's half as pretty as you are, I'll welcome her with open arms.
2: Well, people in New York used to take us for twins, but she's really much more sophisticated than I am. She's an actress.
3: Sounds more and more interesting. But how about coming for a speedboat ride, hon? Water's just right.
2: Oh, I can't. This is the day I volunteered to help the sisters at the Mission Hospital.
3: Oh, for Pete's sake. That's a 30-mile drive, 20 to town and 10 more beyond. You won't get back till after dark.
2: I'm sorry, Tom, but I promise.
0: And so, a short time later, Lucy drove off to her volunteer nursing work. So she was not present to see the dusty taxi that drove up to the house several hours later, leaving a visitor.
2: I wonder if anyone's home. Ahoy the house! Is anyone in?
3: Nobody but me. Who are you? Oh, why, Lucy.
2: Wrong guess, mister. Try again.
3: Holy smoke, I thought... No, your hair's done differently and you're taller. Say... Well, you can't be Doreen.
2: Why not? Is there a law against it?
3: The mystery sister here at last.

0: There's no reason you and I shouldn't get acquainted before then, is there?
1: None I can think of offhand.
0: Well, then come on in. I'll show you around, and then I'll mix us a couple of drinks. Okay?
1: Okay.

0: Tastes good.
1: Well, how do you like our little place, now that you've seen it?
2: I go for it. Imagine sitting out here on the cliffs every evening and watching the sun set into the Pacific.
1: Pay us a visit and you can do it.
2: Maybe I will. How high are these cliffs anyway, Tom?
1: 80 feet, straight down to the Pacific. Deep water at the foot of them.
2: Oh, I'd hate to fall off. But as for the visit idea, on second thought, I don't think I will.
1: Why not? We'd love to have you. I know I would.
2: That's just the trouble. I might find myself poaching on little Lucy's territory.
1: You mean that?
2: Mm-hmm, yes. Now I can understand how little Lucy came to fall for the guy who killed her father.
1: So you've heard that gossip, eh?
2: Yes, but not from Lucy. You did kill him, didn't you?
1: Of course not. It was an accident. A very regrettable accident.
2: Oh, of course. Now, how about driving me back to town? I'll just have time to catch my train.
1: All right, but you're going to come again. I know it.
2: Well, maybe.
1: Well, you know, I think you and I could understand each other. It's too bad I didn't meet you first instead of Lucy.
3: That evening, when Lucy returned, she was upset to learn that she had missed Doreen. But Tom said that Doreen had promised to come again in a few weeks. And then, because Lucy was tired, they retired early. But during the night, Tom awoke to find Lucy shaking him.
4: Tom!
1: Huh? What's the matter? What is it?
4: Tom, you were talking in your sleep.
1: Talking in my sleep?
4: Yes. I thought you might be having a nightmare.
1: No. No, I'm all right.
4: Oh, I'm sorry, Tom, but when I heard you talking in your sleep, I thought
1: What was I saying?
4: Well, nothing that I could understand. Why?
1: No reason. Just curious, that's all. I've never talked in my sleep before that I know of.
4: Oh, yes, you have, darling. Several times the last few weeks.
1: Well, Lucy, are you telling me the truth?
4: Why, of course. Why should I lie about such a silly little thing?
1: No. Of course you wouldn't. Lucy.
4: Yes, Tom?
1: Suppose I sleep in the corner room after this.
4: In the corner room? Now, Tom, you aren't serious.
1: I'm perfectly serious. The realization that I might be disturbing you would make me more and more nervous until I wouldn't be able to sleep at all.
4: Well, that's really the case.
1: It is, and anyway, we'll try it for a while, shall we?
3: After Tom moved to the corner room, there was an atmosphere of strain between him and Lucy. Lucy, however, pretended not to notice it and went about as though everything was just as it had been. She wrote many long letters to her sister Doreen, but Tom noticed that whenever he came close to her, she covered the letters so that he could not see what she was writing. His suspicions aroused, he waited until she left one of them in the mailbox for the rural delivery carrier to pick up. As soon as she was out of sight, he swiftly ripped it open and read it.
1: Now, Lucy, we'll see what you're so carefully hiding from me. Dear Doreen, I have dreadful news for you. Now I know that Tom did kill my father. Night after night, I've been listening outside his door, becoming more and more certain. Last night, he cried out distinctly, "I killed him, I killed him," but they'll never prove it, never. Doreen, what shall I do? If he killed Father, he may kill me. I go in fear of my life. I've taken one of his hunting knives, and I carry it around with me to protect myself in case he attacks me. So, that's how it is. That's what you've been up to, eh? Well, Lucy, I think that you and I must have a little talk.
3: But when Tom returned to the house, Lucy was not there. At last he located her, standing at her favorite spot on the cliffs near the house,

0: A spot that overhung the sea, which beat unceasingly against the rocks beneath. His footsteps muffled by the sound of the surf. Tom came quietly up behind her.
1: Lucy!
2: Oh, Tom, you frightened me.
1: Lucy, I want to talk to you.
2: Oh, what about?
1: I just read the letter you wrote your sister.
2: You opened it?
1: Yes. You little fool. You know perfectly well such evidence means nothing in a court. Nothing. Oh. Now, why not be sensible? Come on, Lucy. Let's forget the whole thing. It's over and done with.
2: No. No, stay away from me. Don't come near me.
1: Lucy, put that knife down.
2: No.
1: I'm not going to hurt you. I'm just trying to talk sense to you.
2: No, don't come any closer.
1: Lucy, be careful. You'll go over the cliff if you... Lucy, look out!

0: And now to continue the story, as it is written in the sealed book. Tom Barrow, a look of horror on his face, stared over the edge of the cliff from which Lucy had fallen. Lucy was gone, swallowed up in the huge waves 80 feet below. Tom searched desperately for her until darkness fell and forced him to return to the house. He strove to calm his nerves and plan a course of action.
1: That's better. Now maybe I can think. They'll say I murdered her, but they won't be able to prove it. No matter what they think, they'll be able to prove nothing. Then the joke will be on Lucy. I'll inherit the whole estate her father left her. And that is a laugh. Hello?
2: Hello, brother-in-law.
1: Doreen, where are you?
2: In town. Is Lucy there? I thought I'd come out and visit you two.
1: No, she's not here just now.
2: Well, when'll she be back? Or don't you want me to come see you?
1: Yes, but... Doreen, listen.
2: Yes?
1: There's something I've got to talk to you about, privately. Where are you now?
2: At the restaurant across from the railroad station.
1: Stay there for half an hour. I'll meet you there. I have a proposition for you, and I think you're going to like it.

0: So that's the whole story, Doreen. I just wanted to talk sense to her, and she backed away from me and fell over the cliff.
1: So you killed her, did you, Tom?
0: No, I tell you, I didn't. It was an accident.
1: All right, it was an accident. As a matter of fact, I'm inclined to believe you. Now, what did you want to talk to me about?
0: Look, Doreen, it should have been you and me, not me and Lucy. You and I belong together.
1: Maybe. Go on, Tom.
0: Now, here's my idea. You look like Lucy. Mm-hmm. I want you to take Lucy's place.
1: Take Lucy's place?
0: Yes. We'll be married secretly. You'll call yourself Lucy. No one will ever know the difference. And I'll give you half the estate that Lucy inherited from her father, because now that she's dead, I'll inherit it all from her father. Think, Doreen. $500,000.
1: So you want me to take Lucy's place, Tom? Clever. Yes, very clever. No public outcry, no investigation, no suspicion of you.
0: No, Doreen, I'm crazy about you. And we'll get along swell together. We'll travel, have fun. You'll be rich.
1: Yes, I'll be rich, Tom.
0: Then you'll do it.
1: No.
0: What?
1: I have a better scheme than that.
0: What do you mean?
1: If you're convicted of murdering Lucy, Tom, you can't inherit her estate. Then it'll come to me as her next of kin. That way I'll have it all.
0: Doreen.
1: So I'm not going to fall in with your plan. Instead, I'm going to work one of my own. I'm going to see you convicted of murdering Lucy.
2: And so, despite Tom's frantic arguments, Doreen insisted that he go with her to Lucy's old friend, Judge Wallace. Judge Wallace called in the prosecuting attorney, and they heard Tom's story in silence.
3: It won't wash, Barrow. First the father, then the daughter, die in accidents. With you, the only witness. It's too much for anyone to believe.
1: Judge Wallace, I have letters from Lucy proving that she'd heard him admit in his sleep that he killed her father and that she was afraid of him.
3: How about it, Mr. Roden? Can we hold him for murder?
4: I'm afraid not, Judge Wallace. The letters would help, but they're not enough legally to win a conviction. Unless Lucy's body can be found with some evidence of murder about it, the law can do nothing.
1: Lucy's body will be found sooner or later. I'm going to offer a reward for it. And then we'll see whether you can be convicted or not.
2: But a week went by, and a second week, and Lucy's body was not recovered from the restless waters of the Pacific. A third week, and Tom Barrow began to breathe easily again. Then one morning he received a call from the prosecuting attorney to view the body of a young woman that had been found on the beach by fishermen not far from Barrow House.
5: Well, here I am. Where's the body?
1: Is it Lucy, Mr. Roden?
4: I'd prefer not to give an opinion till you've both seen her. Attendant, open number 17, please. I'll lift the sheet so you can see the face. I'm afraid it's badly battered, probably by rocks.
0: That's not Lucy. I'm positive of it.
4: Well, Miss Holden, what do you say?
1: I'm not sure.
4: I have everything that was on the body here in this envelope. Two rings and a silver pin. Here they are. Mr. Barrow, do you recognize them?
0: No. No, I don't.
1: I can't be sure about the rings, but that pin was Lucy's. I sent it to her for a wedding present. If you look on the back, you will see engraved to L from D with love.
4: That would be to Lucy from Doreen, wouldn't it?
1: It would.
4: I think that settles the identification. But there's one more point, as you'll see when I turn back the sheet further.
3: A knife. A knife through her heart.
0: No, it can't be.
4: Your knife, Mr. Barrow, with your name stamped on it. Thomas Barrow, you're under arrest for murder.

Thomas Barrow, you have been found guilty of murder as charged. The sentence of this court, accordingly, is that at 4 o'clock in the afternoon on the day of June 3rd, you shall suffer death in the lethal chamber of the state penitentiary, and may God have mercy on your soul.

0: And now to continue the story, as it is written in the sealed book. Tom Barrow's lawyer appealed the death verdict, but his appeal was rejected. The evidence was far too overwhelming. Tom kept protesting, but of course no one believed him. Except the visitor whom the guard brought to his death cell one afternoon.
1: Here you are, Miss Doreen.
2: Thank you, guard.
1: You can talk to him for 10 minutes, that's all. I'll stand back here where I can keep an eye on him, but I won't be listening.
2: Hello, Tom.
3: You devil. You did this. If it hadn't been for you, I wouldn't be here now.
2: But you are here, where you belong. You ought to be amused at the way things turned out, Tom.
3: If it hadn't been for you and those letters and that knife. You know how that knife came to be in Lucy's body.
2: Yes, I do know. Lucy put it there.
3: Lucy put it there?
2: Yes, Tom. You killed Lucy's father, but the law couldn't touch you. So Lucy married you, just so she could see you punished.
3: I don't believe you.
2: You will. First, Lucy made you think that you talked in your sleep. That you'd admitted the truth that way.
3: Made me think I'd talked in my sleep.
2: Yes, because you didn't ever. But when you got frightened and insisted on having a separate room, she knew definitely you were guilty. Then she carried out the plan she'd made long before, to see you punished.
3: You're crazy. It was all an accident. She fell off the
2: cliff. Yes, Tom, that's right. She fell off the cliff, but she's not dead. In college, Lucy was a swimming champion. She'd die from that cliff many times. When she fell, she simply swam underwater until she was out of sight behind some rocks. Then she swam ashore. A few miles down the beach, she had a motorboat hidden in an old boathouse. She reached it, changed her clothes, and got to a fishing village down the coast in the boat. Then she simply took a bus to town. No one paid any attention to her.
3: But the body, her rings...
2: That wasn't Lucy's body. It was the body of a girl who happened to resemble her in size and coloring.
3: I knew it.
2: That girl had been killed in an automobile accident. Lucy was able to secure her body, never mind how, and concealed it in the water in the boathouse only a day or two before she put her plan into operation. After she fell off the cliff, she put her rings and pin on the body and thrust the knife into the heart. And after 3 weeks in the water, well, you understand.
3: So that's it. Well, go on. What's the rest of it?
2: When the time came, I saw to it that the body was taken from the boathouse and put on the beach where it could be found. And then I identified it. And here you are, Tom.
3: You devils, both of you. But you won't get away with it. I'll get my lawyers to find Lucy.
2: I'm afraid that's impossible. No one can find Lucy.
3: What do you mean, if she's alive?
2: She's alive, but no one will find her, Tom. Because, Tom, I'm Lucy, too. I'm both Doreen and Lucy, you see?
3: You can't be.
2: Oh, but I am. Think, Tom. Did you ever see Doreen and Lucy together?
3: Of course, that day you went to the mission.
2: Yes. It was easy to stop in town, change my clothes, fix my hair differently, put on lots of makeup and high-heel shoes, and come back as Doreen, the sister I'd been so carefully making you believe in all along.
3: I should have guessed.
2: Why should you? No one else did. There was a real Doreen once who died as a baby. But that gave me the idea. And I made you think Doreen had her own selfish motive for seeing you convicted, so you wouldn't suspect we were both the same girl.
3: You devil.
2: Perhaps some people would say what I've done is wrong. But I don't think so. Because you killed my father. And murder must be paid for, Tom. As you're going to pay.
3: Guard! Guard!
4: What is it? What do you want?
3: Call the warden. My wife isn't dead. This is her. Do you hear? It's all a trick.
2: Oh, I'm afraid his mind has given away under the strain, guard.
4: Yes. You'd better leave now, miss. We'll look after him.
2: Yes, thank you. I'm afraid his mind is gone completely.
3: Don't let her get away. I tell you, she's my wife. She's Lucy, my wife.
4: Now, take it easy. Take it easy. The warden will be here in a minute, and you can talk to him all you like on your way to the lethal chamber.
3: No. No, I'm innocent. I tell you, I've been framed. She's not dead. My wife's not dead. I'm innocent. Innocent. Innocent.
0: And so ends the tale. Murder must be paid for, as it is written in the sealed book. Tom Barrow paid the supreme penalty, though he protested his innocence to the last. Strange indeed are the ways of justice, from which no mortal can escape.

And now, keeper of the book, before you close the great volume, show us the tale we tell next time. This one. Ah, yes. A tale of an old woman who for 40 years lived alone in a huge old New England mansion. A mansion in which death was the master. A tale titled, To Have and to Hold.

0: sure to be with us again next time when the sound of the great gong heralds another strange and exciting tale from The Sealed Book. The Sealed Book, produced and directed by Jock McGregor, is written by Bob Arthur and David Cogan.
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15: The book says, when the ship shall enter into the orbital pool of its destination, the motors will change in sound due to the increased anti-gravity components. A study is being made to interpret the meaning of the word destination, which was lost some 4,000 years ago and has always been a subject for much controversy. But this need not concern you. Suffice to be reassured that the change in the sound of the motors is a part of the scheme of things. Return to the schedule. The ship is all. Praise the ship.
16: The ship is all. Praise the ship.
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0: from the far horizons of the unknown come transcribed tales of new dimensions in time and space. 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
2: The huge ship sped endlessly through space on a voyage that had lasted 10,000 years, the journey which had no end. And for those aboard her, there was no other universe. To them, the ship was all. The ship is all. Rykood read the slogan embossed in raised letters of steel outside the door to the priest's compartment. The ship is all. His eyes wandered to the face of the young man standing next to him, his superior, Kreifer. The face had the empty, unquestioning expression that was typical of the people of the ship.
3: Are you ready, Kreifer?
4: I am. Enter.
5: Come in.
4: Well? I am Kreifer. Superior class, third level, compartment Y-51.
5: Welcome.
4: This is my attendant, Rykood.
5: Be welcome. Praise the ship.
3: Praise the ship.
5: What is your mission?
3: My superior schedule shows that today he is 25 units of age. He is ordered to appear before the priest of the third level to be given a woman.
5: You have the schedule with you?
3: Here.
5: Good. You have your certificate of health and fertility?
4: Show him the certificate, Rykood. Don't just stand there dreaming.
3: Oh, yes. Here.
5: Good. Return to your compartment. I will have the matron bring you a woman from the fourth level. Praise the ship.
3: Praise the ship.
2: Kreifer returned to his compartment, followed by Rykood. There was no questioning in the mind of either of them. At birth, each of the people was classified as a superior or an attendant, and the coded marking of his schedule was tattooed on his right arm. Both of these young men were 25, strongly built, and tanned from constant exposure to the health rays in the ship's conditioning room. Kreifer wore the loose-fitting robe of a superior. Rykood wore the tight trousers and shirt of an attendant. They entered the comfortably furnished compartment.
3: Kreifer?
4: Yes?
3: What do you suppose she'll be like?
4: What difference does it make?
3: Don't you even wonder about it?
4: I wonder about nothing. The ship is all. Praise the ship.
3: Well, naturally, but still...
4: Rykood, we've been together as superior and attendant ever since the nursery. As an attendant, your entire purpose in life is to keep me alive and productive, to perpetuate the people. I would hate to have to part with you now.
3: To part with me?
4: Not of my own choosing, of course, but sometimes I detect what appears to be a strain of unorthodox thinking.
3: Really? I was not aware of it.
4: I am not entirely aware of it myself. Not enough for me to report you. However, I must warn you that if it should increase, I will have to send you for therapy.
3: Well, I assure you there'll be no need for that. I've never deviated from the schedule. I have never disobeyed the buzzer.
4: I am merely observing, asking questions like, don't you even wonder, this is the first step to unorthodoxy.
3: I shall watch myself for signs of it.
4: Good. Ah, the eating buzzer.
3: Your schedule calls for a massive dose of multivitamins.
4: Fine. Prepare it in the green vegetables today.
3: Today is a starch day.
4: Oh, I'd forgotten.
3: We could just skip it today.
4: Rykood.
3: Well...
4: Of course, skipping the vitamins for one day is a permissible deviation, but I shall have to report for punishment tomorrow.
3: Well?
4: Skip the vitamins.
3: I knew we would. You've never missed a permissible deviation yet.
4: It's your influence that makes me do it.
3: And you always blame it on me.
4: That's what attendants are for.
3: Yes, I know.
4: Now, that must be the matron with the woman. Open the door. Maintain the utmost dignity, please.
3: Yes?
6: Is this the compartment of Kreifer, third level, Y-51?
3: Yes.
6: I am matron of the woman's level.
3: Enter. I am Rykood, Kreifer's attendant. This is Kreifer.
6: I have brought a mate for you. This is she.
4: Be welcome. Praise the ship.
7: Praise the ship.
6: Her name is Aelin.
4: Welcome, Aelin.
7: I am most happy to be here. Praise the ship.
4: Come. I will show you which compartment is to be ours. This way. There are five compartments in this suite. And ours will be this...
3: Will you take food, matron? Why do you look at me that way?
6: That mark on your forehead. You have always had such a mark?
3: Yes.
6: And you have another diamond shaped on your right shoulder?
3: How could you know such a thing?
6: Your name is Rykud.
3: Rykud.
6: How like him you look.
3: How like whom?
6: Your father.
3: My what?
6: Of course, you could not know the meaning.
3: What do you say?
6: When you were born, like any of the people of the ship, you were taken immediately and placed in the nursery of the ship. You never knew who sired you, nor did they know you.
3: Naturally. It's according to the schedule.
6: Yes, it's according to the schedule.
3: I have a strange feeling toward you. I can't explain it.
6: What sort of feeling, Rykud?
3: As if we've met before. But that's impossible, of course.
6: Yes. Still, there have been cases. It is almost heresy to mention it. Where a mother has been able to keep her child for a while.
3: Such a female would be turned over to the control chief and fed into the converter.
6: If she were discovered.
3: It is a criminal thing to do. It is said to warp the child so that he becomes a heretic at an early age.
6: Yes, it is very, very criminal.
3: Still, you say there have been cases.
6: Once there was a woman, it is said, an attendant, who managed to conceal such a child behind one of the forbidden doors for almost 3 years.
3: Behind the doors. It's unspeakable.
6: Very likely only a rumor.
3: It's shocking to hear of such things. Behind the forbidden doors.
6: You're shocked, and yet something seems to stir deep in your memory, perhaps.
3: Nothing.
6: You're certain?
3: Why do you speak to me thus, woman?
6: Come closer.
3: What is it?
6: Closer. Where there's no chance that we'll be overheard.
3: Well?
6: Rykud, you are that child.
3: I will not listen. I will not listen.
6: You are that child.
3: How could you know such a thing?
6: I am 70 units of age. 25 units ago, I was a matron of the nursery. This person came to me and told me of her child, which she had concealed in the space lock behind the forbidden door. She begged me to take it and place it in the nursery with the other children. I had been her attendant for many years, and we were close to each other. I did as she asked.
3: But are you certain this child was me?
6: I remember the marks upon it.
3: And I am doomed.
6: Why doomed?
3: I have known my own parent. This accounts for the strange feelings that come over me sometimes.
6: What feelings are those?
3: A feeling, a sense of wonder.
6: Oh.
3: You seem pleased.
6: Rykud.
3: What?
6: Your superior returns, I cannot speak. But if you would satisfy this sense of wonder... I have a book which I will give you.
3: I cannot accept a book without the supervision of the ship's librarian.
6: Take this one. Keep it concealed. Here.
3: Take
6: it quickly. They're coming.
4: Well, what are you two whispering about?
6: I was merely explaining to your attendant how he must behave in the presence of your mate.
4: There is no need to explain. All is scheduled. Nothing is questioned. Praise the ship.
6: Praise the ship. I hope that your union will produce the optimum number of children. I'll leave now.
4: Aelin.
7: Yes, Kreifer.
4: Your duties will be very simple. Rykud will teach you how to prepare my meals, and you will memorize my schedule. In 3 months, he will be freed from service as my attendant, and he will report to the second level to find a mate in the attendant class.
7: Yes, Kreifer.
4: It's time for my health treatment. Teacher Rykud.
3: Yes, Kreifer. Come here. Closer, where I may examine you. This is Kreifer's schedule. You will memorize it.
7: Yes.
3: Here is a list of permissible deviations.
7: Oh, I am familiar with it, naturally.
3: I see. I was not aware of what training you received on the women's level.
7: The matron trained us well.
3: Good. You have been with the matron a long time?
7: Ever since I left the nursery.
3: I see. What is she called?
7: Mara.
3: Mara? Tell me, did she ever speak to you of a sense of wonder?
7: Are you of the control police?
3: Certainly not.
7: Then you should know better than to discuss feelings.
3: I'm sorry. I thought perhaps...
7: What's that?
3: The change bell. There has been some change.
7: It frightens me. What does it mean?
3: I don't know. I heard it only once before. When the ship passed very close to a red planet, there was a shower of stars, and the ship seemed to shake, and the change bell rang. We were all summoned to the priest and told that we must undergo a test for radioactivity.
7: What are we to do now?
4: Rykud! Aelin! Quickly! It is the change bell. We are all summoned to the priest of our level. Quickly!
2: Within a few moments, the people of the third level of the ship were assembled in the area outside the compartment of Chul, the priest. They stood there trembling, listening in panic to the clangor of the change bell, not daring to wonder what it meant, but aware that something different had happened. Something different.
7: I'm frightened.
1: Hush! The priest is coming.
5: The ship is all. Praise the ship.
8: Praise the ship.
5: Listen to Tule, your priest. I have just been in contact with the chief priest of the ship.
8: Ah.
5: This is what I have been given to say. For 10,000 years now, ever since the ship began the voyage, which has no end, we have lived as one people following the schedule. In those years, the change bell has rung only twice. On one occasion, it was to announce a change in the schedule.
8: Oh.
5: For the preservation of the people of the ship following the epidemic. On another occasion, the ship passed close to a radioactive explosion, and it was feared that we had become dangerously activated. Now the change bell has rung again. You wish to know the reason, naturally. I am given to tell you there has been a change in the sound of the motor. There is no cause for alarm. The priests have consulted the book, which no man may see save the high priest. And we have learned that there is in the book a provision for a change in the sound of the motors. The book says, when the ship shall enter into the orbital pool of its destination, the motors will change in sound due to the increased anti-gravity components. A study is being made to interpret the meaning of the word destination, which was lost some 4,000 years ago and has always been a subject for much controversy. But this need not concern you. Suffice to be reassured that the change in the sound of the motors is a part of the scheme of things. Return to the schedule. The ship is all. Praise the ship.
8: The ship is all. Praise the ship.
2: On his way back to his compartment, Reichert stopped for a moment in front of the forbidden door which led to no one knew what, and listened to the sound of the motors. Yes, it was true. That was a new sound. It was frightening, and yet at the same time it made Reichert's heart leap with expectation. He looked at the forbidden door again and read the warning.
3: No unauthorized persons permitted through this door.
9: Attendant?
3: Yes.
9: What's your name and compartment?
3: Reichert, attendant to Kreifer, third level, Y-51. Who are you?
9: Graf, control police. Why do you loiter outside the forbidden door?
3: I was merely reading the warning, trying to impress it upon my brain.
9: Is there a need to impress it? You have doubts?
3: Well, no. No, of course not.
9: Then why bother to impress it? If you have no doubts, there is no need to impress it.
3: Well, I was merely... You see, I am engaged in the training of a mate for my superior. I wish to make certain that she knows every jot and line of the warning.
9: Has she doubts?
3: I'm sure she does not.
9: Then why impress the warning upon her? It should be sufficiently impressed upon her since birth.
3: Well, I was merely...
9: You were merely loitering, eh? Tell me, Reichert, do you ever wonder what is behind the forbidden door?
3: Never.
9: Are you perfectly content?
3: Perfectly.
9: Good. I'm going to enter your name in my report as a warning. See that it is not repeated.
3: I will see.
9: Return to your compartment.
3: I will return. Praise the ship.
9: Praise the ship.
2: Reichert went back to his own compartment. He tried to push the events of the day out of his mind. It was almost too much to cope with. First the mate for Kreifer, then the news of his birth, now the change in the sound of the motors, and the book. Reichert lay inside his bunk, drew the curtain, and took the tiny ancient plastic book from his trouser belt. He opened it and began to read.
6: It was thought advisable to keep from the passengers on the ship the fact that their voyage might end in catastrophe. Forced to leave the Earth because of its radioactivity following the three wars, the inhabitants of the ship, to all intents and purposes, became the inhabitants of a new world. The ship was their world. The organizers of the expedition felt it would be cruel to inform them that the ship's navigation machinery had been set in a series of ever-increasing circles and then ever-decreasing circles, so that in 10,000 years, the ship would return to Earth. There was the possibility that Earth would no longer exist, or that the radioactivity would have made it uninhabitable, even if the remaining humans hadn't managed to explode it. Therefore, the ship became all. Even the word destination was eliminated. If it were known that I had chronicled this account, I would most certainly be executed and the book destroyed. Most likely, it will pass into legend and be disbelieved anyway,
10: Just as fairy tales and even biblical accounts have become tolerated but disbelieved by many who were...
2: The sleep buzzer sounded and Rikard's eyes closed automatically. Ordinarily, the people of the ship did not dream. It was considered a sign that therapy was needed. Tonight, Rikard dreamed.
11: Rise! Rise! Dress! Dress! Eat! Eat! Raise the ship! Rise! Eat! Dress! The ship is all!
7: Rikard!
12: Oh, no.
7: Rikard!
12: What?
7: Shh.
12: What is it?
7: You've been dreaming. I heard you and came in to see what was troubling you.
12: Where's Cryfer?
7: He sleeps like the dead.
12: I was dreaming. Aelin, look at me and tell me the truth. Do you ever dream? Do you?
7: Yes.
12: I knew it. I could tell it by looking at your eyes.
7: But you mustn't tell anyone.
12: I won't. You were very close to the matron, were you not?
7: Yes.
12: Did she ever read to you?
7: Read?
12: Did she ever read from this?
7: Where did you get that?
12: She gave it to me.
7: Then you must be one of the trusted ones.
12: Who are the trusted ones?
7: Some of us. The women who were with the matron since we were very small. We've been trusted by her to hear the reading of this book.
12: I see.
7: But if anyone found out...
12: I know.
7: Rikard?
12: Yes?
7: I feel very strange.
12: I too.
7: What is it?
12: I don't know.
7: Sometimes, after the matron had read to us from the book, I would have this feeling, strange and frightened. And she would comfort us.
12: Comfort? What does that mean?
7: She would put her arms around us.
12: And did that comfort you?
7: Yes.
12: How terribly strange.
7: Rikard?
12: Yes?
7: Comfort me? Put your arms around me.
12: Aelin.
7: Please, will you?
12: Yes. Yes, yes.
2: On the following morning, when Cryfer went to the conditioning room, as prescribed by the buzzer, Rikard drew Aelin over to the spaceport and slid aside the protective shield.
12: Look.
7: I am looking.
12: Tell me what you see.
7: I see the stars and space.
12: Look closely. Do you see nothing unusual?
7: I so seldom look through the spaceport.
12: I'll tell you then. Look there. See that one star, so big and so bright that it hurts your eyes?
7: Well?
12: I've been watching it. It is growing larger each hour.
7: Stars do that.
12: Never has one been this large.
7: What difference does it make? The stars exist only as pictures in the glass of the viewport. They're not real. The ship is all.
12: That is what we are told, but perhaps it isn't true.
7: What?
12: Perhaps these stars do not exist only in the glass of the viewport. Perhaps they exist beyond the viewport.
7: I don't understand.
12: Let me say it this way once and forever. Perhaps, Aelin, the ship is not all.
7: Rikard, your heresy frightens me. Rikard, hold me close. It frightens me even to look at you. Oh, Rikard, you mustn't even think it.
12: I do think it. I believe it. I believe the ship is not all.
4: And I believe you are a candidate for the converter.
12: Cryfer.
4: Don't move, Rikard, or I'll blast you into dust. It is bad enough for an attendant even to touch his superior's mate, but to couple it with the ultimate heresy. There is nothing but death in this.
12: Cryfer, I beg of you.
4: Stand aside, Aelin. I'm going to finish this heretic. Now, Rikard.
7: Oh. Have I killed him?
12: No, he's just stunned.
7: Oh, Rikard, what can we do?
12: I don't know. I...
7: Rikard, the change bell again. Something's happening.
12: I know what has happened. Come, we'll go to the priest.
7: What about Cryfer? He'll have us killed.
12: No, it's too late to think of that. Come. Come, Aelin. Stand close to me. The priest is entering.
13: Silence! Once again, the change bell has sounded. There has been another change. Doubtless you all felt the shock and the vibration a moment ago. I am informed that the motors, have stopped. Silence! However, once again, there is no need for any panic or alarm. We will continue to live our lives just as before. The only thing that has changed is that the motors have stopped and that the view in the viewports has changed. Behold. The view in the viewports has been changed from the stars to a garden. That is all there is to it. The book makes mention of the fact that the view in the viewports is changeable. Go back to your compartments and resume the schedule. The buzzer will be your guide as always. The ship is all.
8: The ship is all.
12: Wait! No, I have something to say. Listen, this is what I have to say. The ship is no longer all.
13: Seize him!
12: Keep back! I have my superior's ray gun. I will destroy any who move to seize me. Listen to what I have to say. The view in the viewports is not just a garden. It is the destination. It is the earth. Don't you understand me? We have arrived. We have reached the destination. The journey is over. We can leave the ship and go out into the garden. Fools, can't you understand? Watch the viewport. Watch it. The viewport is broken. I've shattered it. You can go out. Feel the air rush in. Smell its fragrance.
7: Why could they don't move? They don't understand.
13: Seize him. Kill the heretic. Kill him.
7: Why could they're moving toward us?
12: Run. Follow me, quick.
13: After him. Death to the heretic.
2: Reichert and Aylin ran down the long steel corridor with the crowd on their heels. After a few moments, they came to the forbidden door of the control room.
12: Aylin, quick, in here.
7: Reichert, it's forbidden.
12: I'll have to blast the lock. Quickly, now come. Now, help me close the door. Now the bar. We're safe in here for a while. Not even the priest can make them come in here afterwards. It'll take them time to figure out what to do.
7: I could look. Look at the machinery. It's frightening.
12: We're in the control room. It tells about it in the book. You see this big machine here? There was a drawing in the book. This is the machine that controls the buzzer.
7: Just a simple machine like that?
12: Yes, a simple machine. Stand back.
7: What are you going to do?
12: Do? I'm going to smash it. Now they're going to have to find a way to live without the buzzer.
7: Riker, they're breaking down the door.
12: Come with me.
7: Where can we go? There's nothing except the ship.
12: No, there is more than the ship now, Aylin. There's the earth. The cool, green earth. I'm going to smash the viewport. Come on. We're going to leave the ship.
7: Riker, I'm frightened. Put your arms around me.
12: There's nothing to be afraid of. Come, Aylin. Take my hand. Here is the earth, and it is ours.
0: 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But if he'd known what lay ahead, he might have decided to let bad enough alone. 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Tonight, by transcription, X-1 has brought you The Sense of Wonder, based on a story from the pages of Galaxy written by Milton Lesser and adapted for radio by George Lefferts. Featured in the cast were James Monks, Bill Quinn, Edwin Jerome, Vera Allen, Rita Lloyd, Joe DeSantis, and Dick Hamilton. Raymond Edward Johnson was the narrator. Your announcer, Fred Collins. X-1 was directed by Daniel Sutter and is an NBC Radio Network production.

No. No, stay where you are. Do not break the stillness of this moment. For this is a time of mystery. A time when imagination is free and moves forward swiftly, silently. This is the Haunting Hour.

0: revenge.
1: Listen, those are bells tolling in requiem for a man who has died. How did he die, you ask? Ah, listen to what happened to a girl who knew and whose mind was clouded dark with the fear of knowing. Listen to a tale of murder. It is late afternoon. Lee House is set strangely on a cliff beside the rolling sea. Autumn leaves fall, and with them the threads of night. And in a car, parked a little distance from the house at a pillared gate, sits a girl behind the wheel. Beside her stands an old man with sad and beguiling eyes.
0: It's a bad night, Miss Anna, to be driving the sea road.
2: I know, Jameson. But I must go, I must. How could I spend another night in that house? What could be keeping him?
0: This young man, Miss Anna, is he...
2: He's a good driver, Jameson. I'll be perfectly safe.
0: I do hope you will be, ma'am. Listen, you can hear the surf from here. How Mr. Jonathan loved the sea.
2: Jameson, don't. Oh, there's rain behind that wind, I bet.
3: Annabelle! Annabelle!
2: He's in my mind. Memory of him. I can still see him. Like that night a few weeks before he died. I mustn't think of it. Not now. Not now.
3: You can't forget me, Annabelle. Even when I'm dead, I'll live in your mind. I'll feed on your fear of my ghost.
2: I'd rather be dead. Jonathan, let me out of this house. Let me go.
3: My dear, you're too lovely for others to see. So I've no choice but to keep you within these walls.
2: Within this prison, you mean? Even that chauffeur is a spy. There isn't a moment of the day when I don't feel a pair of eyes watching everything I do. They even pry into my thoughts. Jonathan, if you have any kindness in your heart...
3: Look here. Here at the window. The ocean is white-capped. Far you can see.
2: Why do you torture me? How can you hate me so much?
3: I don't, my Annabelle. And this pleading, it's no use. You'll never forget me. I'll never let you go. I'll never let you go.
0: Miss Anna, why so pensive?
2: Oh, I was thinking. Remembering. Jameson, are you sure you want to be caretaker at Lee House? You won't be lonesome?
0: I wouldn't leave it, Miss Anna. It'd be like leaving my little girl, my daughter Amy.
2: You loved her very much, didn't you?
0: That I did. And the morning we found her at the bottom of the cliff down there in the cove was almost more than my heart could bear. But that was long ago. Look there. Reckon that's the young man coming now.
2: Oh, yes, it is. Goodbye, Jameson. You've been a good friend. Thank you for that. Goodbye.
0: Good luck, Miss Anna, wherever you go.
2: Jim. Oh, Jim, I thought you'd never come.
4: Hello, Anna. Sorry.
2: Here, climb in here. Take the wheel.
4: Okay. A few last things to do at the Hendersons. You know how it is.
2: Oh, Jim. Jim, hold me close.
4: I was so worried. I was afraid you might think I wasn't coming. And all the time running over that hill, my heart kept pounding, saying, Simpleton Jim Brandt, even late for his elopement. Well, ready to start, Mrs. Brandt? Just you wait and see what a swell honeymoon trip I've got planned for us, Mrs. Brandt.
2: Oh, it's so wonderful. But is it real, Jim?
4: What do you mean, real? Of course it's real.
2: Well, seems like a good dream. After the last 3 months since he died, I've lived in a nightmare since then.
4: But it's over.

0: I don't want to be serious. All I want to do is be close beside you.
1: Say, there's a road somewhere ahead that cuts off about 10 miles. Country road. I'll have to watch for it.
0: Remember the first day we met, Jim? That little country road?
1: Mm-hmm. Wasn't far from Lee House.
0: You just walked down that road from the Hendersons, and when I came along, you were poking at some rocks with a long stick, and I couldn't imagine what you were doing.
1: Oh, hey there, young lady. Would you like to see something?
0: See what?
1: Well, come here and find out. A whole nest of them down in this crevice in the rocks.
0: Nest of what?
1: Well, come and see. They won't bite you.
0: Oh, no, you tell me. I'd rather not look. That rattling.
1: Yeah, it does give them away. Well, it's a mama snake and, oh, I don't know how many chillen, and the nicest snake house you ever saw. Big fellas, too.
0: Oh, then you let them alone before they come out.
1: Oh, they'd be as scared of you as you'd be of them. Well, say, you live around here somewhere?
0: Yes, but I must go now.
1: Oh, no, wait a minute. I'm Jim Brandt, architect over at the Henderson's place. Been adding that new wing and rebuilding the stable.
0: I heard about it.
1: Where do you live?
0: At the Lee House.
1: I've been on lots of walks around here, but I've never seen you before. How come?
0: I don't often go out.
1: Say, you must be Mr. Lee's daughter, huh? Or has he got a daughter?
0: I really can't talk with you, Mr. Brandt. I've got to hurry home.
1: Oh.
0: Goodbye.
1: Oh, hey, Miss Lee. Maybe I'll see you around here again sometime.
0: First time we met. Remember?
1: You know, you were mighty strange that day.
0: I was afraid.
1: Afraid? Afraid of what?
0: Oh, I don't know. I guess because all the days were so full of him. Like the day he disappeared.
1: What do you mean, Anna?
0: He went sailing alone that day. Then suddenly the squall blew up, the wind and the waves, and nobody ever saw him again.
2: Annabelle! Annabelle!
0: Yes, Jim?
2: Annabelle Lee!
1: Huh?
2: Annabelle!
0: I didn't hear what
2: Annabelle.
0: You said.
1: I didn't.
0: But you did. You said my name.
1: Oh, you were just half asleep, that's all. Hey, what's that? Doggone it, Anna. We got a flat tire.
0: Don't stop, Jim. Don't stop here.
1: We have to. I can't ride the rim.
0: But there's nothing to fix it with, Jim. Let's go on, please. I don't care about the tire.
1: Anna, what's the matter? You think I'm going to ruin a perfectly good... Hey, look. There's a little house up there. I'll bet he's got a jack. Hey, up there. Now, darling, don't look like that.
3: What's the matter?
1: Hello. Sorry to bother you. Have you got a jack I can borrow? Flat tire.
3: Sure. Hey, son, go get the jack out of the car.
1: Yeah, you see, Anna, we'll have it fixed in no time. Oh, darling, don't look peeved.
3: You people headed for the turnpike?
1: Mm-hmm, that's right.
3: And you're going the wrong way. Shortcut's back about a mile.
1: Oh, you mean we're past it?
3: Well, how'd you do there, ma'am? Didn't see you at first.
0: How'd you do?
3: Don't guess you remember me. I come over and helped your husband's man, Jameson, fix the gardens this spring.
0: Jim.
3: It's too bad he's lost in that squall, Miss Lee. It's a fine gentleman, Mr. Jonathan was. It grieved us all to see your husband go like that.
0: Jim, you turn back. You're taking me home.
1: You were Jonathan's wife, Anna.
0: Don't take me back. I didn't lie to you, Jim. I was going to tell you...
1: When? After we got married? After...
0: No, I was going to tell you tonight. That second time I saw you after Jonathan disappeared, you asked my name. Even then you thought I was his daughter and something wouldn't let me say I was his wife. He was so much older, Jim. Nearly 20 years.
1: How long were you married?
0: 4 years. 4 dreadful years. I never loved him.
1: Anna.
0: I can't help it. He kept me like a prisoner in that gloomy house, watching me every minute. Oh, Jim, I do love you. Don't take me back.
1: It's all right, Anna. Don't get upset. Just be quiet for a few minutes. What's the matter? What are you looking back for?
0: Something's following us. I can feel it, Jim.
1: On this lonely road?
0: You're sorry you ever came.
1: Now, Anna, stop it.
0: Say you're not sorry. Say you forgive me for deceiving you.
1: I do forgive you.
0: Then everything's all right, Jim. Don't hate me.
1: Oh, Anna, no. Let's not talk about it. Not now.
0: Yes, let's forget. Let's talk of something else. Look, it's beginning to rain. Night's come.
1: Yes. Listen to it on the roof. Seems to be saying your name. There's a poem written about you.

0: Know that?
1: Yes.
0: Pose. I used to know it by heart. It was many and many a year ago in a kingdom by
1: the sea that a maiden there lived whom you may know.
0: That's it.
1: By the name of Annabel Lee. And this maid, she lived with no other thought than to love and be loved by me.
0: Say, you know it too.
1: Heard it a million times. I know it all, every syllable. Jim, listen.
0: What?
2: It was many a year ago in a kingdom by the sea.
1: Jim, look.
0: What is it?
1: On the road in the lightning. A man in the rain.
0: Anne, it's not anybody.
1: But you don't know. He was in the house from that first day he disappeared. I could hear him even before that. Out at sea, calling my name.
0: Oh, Anna, you've got to stop this.
1: But, Jim...
0: You're just imagining it, I tell you. You're...
1: Jim, I've got to tell you. I can't go on without telling you the truth.
0: What truth?
1: I killed him.
0: Anna.
1: I killed Jonathan. I killed my husband.
0: What are you saying?
1: Now you know. Now you can take me back to Lee House. You can take me back home. Back to him.

0: Jonathan Lee is dead. And our story begins one night a few months later when Anna, a young woman who has lived in seclusion for 4 years at Lee House, is to be married to Jim Brandt, a young architect. Jameson, the old caretaker, sees her off in the station wagon. And as Anna and Jim drive along, she confesses that she was Jonathan's wife, that she herself murdered him. Her mind is distraught with a terrible fear that the dead man is somehow among the undead, that he is waiting for her.
1: Oh, Anna, Anna, I don't believe you. What are you saying?
2: That I killed him. I planned to kill him.
1: No, no, you couldn't have.
2: I had to tell you. Because Jim, somehow he's not dead. You said the dead only live in somebody's mind. And they do. But they also live beyond the mind.
1: Oh, Anna, please.
2: That's why I couldn't wait to tell you. Calmly and sanely in the light of day. Jonathan's waiting somewhere for
1: me. Listen. Now, Anna, listen.
2: Don't you see, Jim? I thought I could run away from him. I thought I could send him out to sea and he'd never come back again.
1: Here, I'm going to stop the car.
2: Oh, no. Jim, please, no. If you loved me, take me on.
1: Tell me why. Why on earth did you do this?
2: I had to.
1: Tell me why.
2: That poem you mentioned. He used to say it to me. He used to love it. I'll hear him till I die. His voice droning out the words. Sometimes, Jim, he'd lie awake and I'd hear him whispering it over and over. I could see, mournful and sad. When I started working in the village at the library, 5 years ago that was, he used to come in and ask for Beau. At first I thought he was just a lonely old man, lonely because his wife was dead. That day, late in October, he asked me if I'd take the job of cataloging his library. It was right after my mother died. I was alone. He used to come in that big, dark room and ask to help. He used to say, "You're working too hard, Annabelle. Come for a sail with me." I went once or twice. He'd look at me with a strange kind of laughter in his eyes. Then he asked me to marry him. He asked me a dozen times. At last I did. And then 4 years in that house with the sea always pounding, the wind crying in the cove.
1: But what did he do, Anna? What could have made you...
2: He was going to kill me. Just as he killed the first Mrs. Lee.
1: What? He murdered her?
2: Oh, Jim. I had to do it. From the day I married him, I wasn't allowed out of that house. Except when he went along. That afternoon I met you. He'd gone for a sail and I'd planned to run away.
1: Yes, you did have a suitcase, I remember.
2: But when I met you, I was sure you were one of his spies, so I had to go back again. That night, I went to his room. He was sitting in the huge chair by the fire. He looked up and smiled that grim smile.
3: Did you want something, Annabelle?
2: Jonathan, you loved me once. I had pity for you once, if not love. Oh, listen to me, please.
3: But you said it all before, hundreds of times.
2: I couldn't say it enough, Jonathan. Please, please let me go. I'll do anything you say if you'll only let me go.
3: But, my dear, when I met you, didn't my money please your eye? Isn't it enough to have that?
2: It wasn't your money, Jonathan. It was pity for you. Only pity. I thought it was love.
3: Where is your pity now? No, Annabelle. I couldn't let you go. You'd find pity for another man and grow to believe that you loved him, too. How could I bear such a thing to happen? No. You see, your pity, as you call it, is only for me. Until the day you die.
2: What do you mean? Jonathan, what do you mean?
3: Soon, I'll let you go, Annabelle. Someday soon, you must go for a sail with me.
2: I screamed and ran from him. My mind was sick with terror. What was I to do? The house was like a prison, and everywhere I turned were shadows and gloom, and Jonathan was part of it all. But I had one friend, and he'd come to me when I needed him most.
4: Xander, don't turn on the light.
2: Jameson, where are you?
4: Here beside you. I've been waiting in your room because I had to see you without him knowing it.
2: Oh, Jameson, you've got to help me. I've got to get out of here.
4: No, Miss Anna. That's what he wants you to do. That's why I came to stop you from going.
2: Why?
4: He'd follow you. He'd find you.
2: You heard what he said?
4: I've heard it before. The other Miss Lee. She begged him to let her go. Time and again she begged him. And one day, she took a boat from the cove.
2: He said she was lost in the sea.
4: Yes, Miss Anna. But Mr. Jonathan followed in a skiff, and then she never came back. He murdered her.
2: Jameson.
4: It's the truth.
2: I believe you. I do.
4: Then wait and plan. I'll help, but he mustn't know about it. Tomorrow, we'll talk tomorrow, if he goes sailing again.
2: Sailing? You're right, Jameson. I won't run away. I know now what I have to do. I know now what I must. So that night, I made my plan. The next day, he did go sailing. And that was when I caught them. With a little cord noose I made myself. I lay on the rocks for a long time, looking down, waiting till I could get the cord over their heads.
1: Caught what?
2: The rattlesnakes you showed me that day.
1: Yeah.
2: I caught them and took them down to the cove in a box. And that night, I put them in his boat and a coil of rope. I left them there.
1: Oh, Anna, how terrible.
2: The next day, he went sailing again. He didn't see them at first. The motion of the boat and a sharp sting on his leg. And waiting in the dark, I could picture him. Fighting, drawing back, turning loose of the boom, climbing out of the pit. And the squall came. And he was gone.
1: Oh, Anna, what are we going to do?
2: But I had to, Jim.
1: And it wasn't because of me.
2: I'd only seen you once. I didn't know you weren't somebody he'd hired to watch me eat till I saw you again and again after he was dead. Oh, Jim.
1: Anna, look out. Hold on. It's a cliff. We're hanging over the edge, Anna. Get out, quick. Here, take my hand. This side, Anna, this side. That was close.
5: Are you all right?
2: Yes, I'm all right.
1: Look, we nearly went over into the sea. Golly, we'd both have been killed.
2: Jim!
1: What, Anna?
2: We're back where we started. There's the house and the cliff.
1: What?
2: You brought me back.
1: Anna, you know I didn't.
2: Jim, look. Who is it, Jim? Yonder on the road.
1: I don't know.
2: It's Jonathan. He's walked up from the sea. Oh, let me go, Jim. Let me go.
1: Oh, it's only some man. Anna, come back here. Come back.
6: Hey, down there. What's the trouble?
1: Quick, man. Help me stop her.
6: Where'd she go?
1: I'm Jameson. We had an accident, Jameson. She's gotten some crazy notion in her head about a ghost. Look, she's running across the lawn.
6: Down to the sea path. Hurry. Miss Anna, it's me, Jameson.
2: Oh, Jameson, it's you. Oh,
1: Anna, where were you running to?
2: Oh, I don't know.
1: Oh, my darling, you frightened us nearly to death.
4: It was only me on the road, man.
1: She's shivering, sir. Here, take my coat, Miss Anna. It's Providence that brought you back tonight. Why, Jameson?
2: There's nothing to say, Jameson. Jim, take me to the house.
4: But when Jonathan sailed away that day, the snakes weren't in the boat. I took them out. You see, he could have heard their rattles. And anyway, sir, I couldn't have Miss Anna do such a thing.
2: Jameson, you mean...
4: I couldn't have her do it, sir, when rightly the job was mine.
1: What you're trying to say...
4: With my daughter Amy, I was thinking of how Mr. Jonathan drove her to love him like she did. And how he would smile at her in that laughing way so that she'd jump from the rocks here down to the sea.
2: And that was why...
4: So, that day, before he went for his last sail, I cut the rigging ropes. And when the wind took the canvas strong, as it does when you ride the swells, they snapped. I stood here on the cliff and watched the boom fly free, and down he went beneath it.
2: Oh, Jim.
4: How could I watch him murder you, Miss Anna, as he'd murdered my Amy?
7: You're free of it, Anna, now. Don't you see? It was only the fear in your mind.
4: I've got a fire going in the library, Miss Anna.
7: I'll take her in, Jameson.
4: I'll go see if I can get your car off the cliff.
2: Oh, no, Jameson. Let it alone. We don't care about the car.
4: But you two can be on your way again when the rain blows over.
7: Come along in, Anna. You're cold now. Here, pull the coat around you.
2: He did it for me, Jim.
7: Are you all right now?
2: Now I am. Jim, look. What's Jameson doing?
7: He's climbing in the car.
2: Stop him, Jim.
7: What? He started the motor.
2: But the car's hanging over the edge of the rocks. Jim, stop him. It's toppling. It's toppling over the cliff. Oh, Jim, how awful. It went over the cliff.
7: Down to the sea in the cove.
2: He did it all for me.
7: And for me, too, darling. But he's made everything all right, Anna. He's made everything all right.

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0: Come in. Welcome. I'm E.G. Marshall. I forget who, but someone once said that fate is like a madman with an axe waiting for us around the next corner. Which is to say, of course, that however serene our lives, we never know whether the madman is lurking around the next corner we turn, ready to take a vicious swipe at us with that axe. In point of which, consider the case of Lucas Lauder, warden of a certain state prison in a certain western state.
1: Joan, in heaven's name, will you try to understand what I'm saying? In less than 3 hours, Guy Richards will be executed. Drop through that trap door to his death.
2: Which will mean the end, I hope, Luke, of this whole insane nightmare you've been going through.
3: Nothing.
2: Yes, and putting me through.
1: You don't believe. You still don't believe.
2: I have to be mad to believe. Stark, raving mad.
1: Guy Richards dies. Worse than madness may lie ahead for you, Joan. Much worse.
0: Our mystery drama, The Strange Case of Lucas Lauder, was written especially for the Mystery Theater by George Lowther and stars Robert Lansing. It is sponsored in part by Uncle Ben's Long Grain and Wild Rice and Anheuser-Busch Incorporated, Brewers of Budweiser. I'll be back shortly with Act One.
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5: 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You know, the worldwide trend today is toward a universal system of measurement, the metric system. The names of this new system may sound strange to you at first, but fortunately, there are only a few words that have to be learned for everyday use, and these are the millimeter, centimeter, meter, and kilometer for describing length and distance, the milliliter and liter for capacity or volume, the gram, kilogram, and ton for weight, the kilometer per hour for highway speed, and the degree Celsius or centigrade for temperature. You're already using some of these terms more than you may realize. For example, when you go to the supermarket, you see weights expressed in grams on more and more packaged items. Now, for more information on this whole metric system, write to Metric Information Office, National Bureau of Standards, Washington, D.C.
0: As we know, the death penalty is outlawed in many states, but in some it is still enforced. In such special cases as the murder of a policeman, death through kidnapping, and or particularly vicious crimes. Our story begins in just such a state, in the condemned cell of that state's prison.
6: You sent a message you wanted to see me, Richards.
7: And thank you, Warden. Thanks very much for answering it this quickly. Won't you sit down?
6: What is it, Richards?
7: I want to discuss my case with you.
6: There's nothing to discuss. You were legally tried, legally convicted. If you think there's something I can do to save
7: you... Oh, no. It's nothing like that. Warden, I was guilty. I freely admitted murdering those women, all four of them, and mutilating them with a butcher knife. No. The name the newspapers gave me was well-deserved. Guy the Ripper.
6: All right, then what is it you want to see me about?
7: Warden, hasn't it ever struck you as odd, curious, that someone of my breeding and background could be guilty of four such horrible murders? Murders and mutilations identical with those done by Jack the Ripper nearly a century ago?
6: Yeah, as a matter of fact, it has. Me and quite a few others. If you'd been judged insane...
7: But I wasn't so judged. Nor was I insane. No, I am as sane as the next one. For whatever that's worth.
6: Richards, I'm a very busy man.
7: Prefer to spend as little time as possible in the company of anyone as vicious and depraved as Guy Richards. Yes, I know. But that's exactly why I asked you to come and see me. Warden, before very long, you're going to be spending all your time in my company. I don't blame you for looking puzzled. Let me explain.
6: Yes, do explain.
7: A little more than a year ago, Warden, I was a professor of parapsychology at the university. I was happily married, successful, and deeply involved in my work. And then suddenly, shockingly, for no apparent reason, I became, well, the embodiment, you might say, of a man who has been dead for many, many years. Jack the Ripper. It began, Warden, it all began one morning in my office at State University. Come in. Well, Eric Nordling. It's good to see you.
3: Good to be back, Guy.
7: Good to have you back. I can't tell you how much I've missed you this past month. It's like missing my right arm.
3: Oh, nonsense.
7: I'll be frank with you. When you went into the hospital for those tests a month ago, I didn't expect I'd miss you as much at all.
3: Why should you? I'm just an assistant professor.
7: Ah, but what an assistant. You remember when you left, you and the class were analyzing those strange, gruesome murders that had taken place? The three women? Remember?
3: I remember.
7: Well, I took over for you, and believe me, the class soon let me know that I just wasn't in it with you. They said no one, not even me, could touch you when it came to explaining the murderer's drives and motivations. In fact, they said you understood and explained them so well, they wouldn't be surprised if you were the murderer. Well, what is it, Eric? Eric?
3: A guy... I was, I am the murderer.
7: Well, I can see you're not joking, Eric.
3: I'm not.
7: I also know that you haven't been well.
3: In fact, I'm very sick. Guy, I'm dying. But none of that changes the simple truth that I murdered those women and mutilated them. Guy, I'm Jack the Ripper. No, I'm not crazy. As a professor of parapsychology, you do believe that people can be possessed by the spirits of the dead?
7: I keep an open mind, or try to.
3: I can tell you that possession is a fact. For some time now, I have been possessed by the spirit of Jack the Ripper.
7: Eric, if I didn't know you better, I'd say that you're really possessed of a dose of LSD. But since I...
3: Guy, believe me. What I'm telling you is the truth. Believe me, because you're about to become Jack the Ripper.
7: Eric, you're ill. I can tell from looking at you, you're seriously ill.
3: I am. I'm dying. I told you that. They've given me less than 2 months to live.
7: Oh, Eric.
3: It's terminal. In less than 2 months, I'll be dead. And the day I die, the instant I die, the Ripper's spirit will leave my body and enter yours. You don't believe me, do you?
7: Of course not.
3: Well, then I'll have to prove it. You've taken your penknife out of your pocket and you're opening the blade.
7: Well, yes, to clean out my pipe. What's so unusual about that?
3: Does your pipe need cleaning?
7: Well, no, but...
3: You acted on impulse. Sudden, inexplicable desire. Desire to hold a knife in your hand.
7: Oh, now, of all the senseless...
3: It isn't senseless. And if you think so, Try to put the knife back in your pocket. Well, go ahead. Close the blade. Put the knife back in your pocket.
7: I haven't done what I intended to do, clean out my pipe.
3: Is that what you intended to do? Oh, in heaven's name, Guy, be honest with yourself, is it?
7: No.
3: Now, what do you intend to do with that knife? What do you want to do with it?
7: I want to kill with it. To strike and slash. What is this? What?
3: It's Jack the Ripper. Using your body. You needed proof, and I just gave it to you. I took possession of you for a few moments. But when Eric Nordling dies, I'll become Guy Richards till he dies. And after that...
7: Oh, no, it's madness.
3: You deny you felt an overwhelming urge to strike and slash?
7: No, but there's got to be some explanation.
3: There is. You can pick up your knife and put it away. Or clean your pipe, if you really want to.
7: Well, Warden, those were Eric Nordling's words. Almost his identical words. Just before he told me what I'm about to tell you.
6: That I'm about to become Jack the Ripper.
7: The day, the instant, I die. Yes.
6: If there's anything further you want...
7: Now, wait, don't go.
6: Now, look, Richards, your time is short, and I...
7: Yours is.
6: And I want to do everything I can to make the next few days easy for you. But when it comes to listening to the kind of story you just told me, I haven't the time.
7: You don't believe it either, Even I didn't. With all my knowledge of the occult, the psychic, I couldn't bring myself to believe in anything so impossible. Seemingly impossible.
6: I'm nutty is the word.
7: You think I've gone a little, What do they call it here? Stir crazy?
6: No, you haven't been in long enough for that. I'm not calling it anything. I'm not thinking anything. Look, you wanted to get something off your chest, you got it off. I'll be gone.
7: No, please.
6: Richards, I don't have time.
7: Listen for just 1 minute more. At 6 a.m, 2 days from now, I'll be hanged for murders every bit as revolting as those of Jack the Ripper. Because I am Jack the Ripper. This body, you see, is the body of Guy Richards, once respected university professor. But the spirit that inhabits this body, well, I am, I assure you, Jack the Ripper. And let me assure you, as Eric Nordling assured Guy Richards, that the very instant the rope snaps my neck, on that instant, Warden, you will become Jack the Ripper.
6: If there's anything further I can do...
7: And I'll prove it to you as I made Nordling prove it to Richards. Now, before you go to bed tonight, you will feel that same strong, overpowering urge, need to strike and slash with a knife. Before you go to bed tonight...
2: That's really one of the strangest stories you've ever brought home with you. More potatoes?
6: Thanks. It's funny, though.
2: What?
6: Well, and don't ask me why I did this. I certainly didn't believe a word of Richard's story. Not a word, but I guess curiosity got the better of me.
2: What?
6: Well, I checked at the university. Richards did have an assistant named Eric Nordling, and he did die when Richards said he did.
2: Doesn't mean anything.
6: And still, that part of Richards' story was true. Joni, what do you think?
2: What do I think?
6: Well, he was kind of interested in that stuff, yoga and astrology and the psychic and all.
2: Oh,
6: that.
2: Not really.
6: Yeah, but you do have an interest.
2: And not a serious interest.
6: Still, what do you think?
2: I think I'd like another piece of roast beef. That's what I think.
6: Okay. I'll try not to be so heavy-handed this time.
2: Oh, you weren't heavy-handed. Just slice it a smidgen thinner, that's all. Just a smidgen.
6: Smidgen it is, and easily done with a knife as razor sharp as this.
2: Won't be done at all if you don't stop staring at that knife and cut me a slice. Luke? What?
6: It's nothing. I was just thinking.
2: Thinking what?
6: The way Richards talked this afternoon, you'd have thought I was going to grab it the first chance I got to carve up some likely female. You, for instance.
2: Don't say things like that, Luke, not even jokingly.
6: I'm sorry. But can you imagine anyone like me, for instance, starting to cut a slice of roast beef and then changing my mind and deciding to carve a few slices out of you?
2: No, I can't, and I'd just as soon not.
6: The table like this, holding a carving knife in my hand. It's razor sharp carving knife. I'd come around the table toward you.
2: Luke, please.
6: And when I got to you, I'd stand over you. I'd look deep into your eyes, and then raise the knife high over my head and plunge it.
2: Luke! Luke, what's come over you? If this is a joke, it isn't your kind of joke. It was a joke, wasn't it? Wasn't it?
6: Sure. Sure. It was a joke. What else?
5: What else indeed? What else could it be? It could be what Warden Lucas Lauder knows it was. No joke at all. That for a few moments in time, he was gripped by, driven by an all but overwhelming urge to strike with that knife, slash with that knife, kill with that knife. I'll return in a moment for Act Two.
8: Blind and successful? Well, we're here to tell you. There are lots of us all over the country. We're blind, but we're just like you.
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8: For further information, get in touch with your local affiliate of the National Federation of the Blind. 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
3: Oh, well, it looks pretty good.
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3: Well, what are you putting into your world?
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3: Is there anything that you're not going to put into your world?
10: Hats.
3: No hats?
10: Because I'm not going to put any rain in this world.
3: Oh.
10: So nobody needs hats.
3: Hey, it's getting pretty big.
10: It's already as tall as me.
3: Uh-oh. Oh.
10: Okay.
3: Your world fell apart?
10: Yep, except I'm going to build it again.
3: And what kind of world are you going to build next?
10: A world that don't ever fall down.
3: You can build a better world, too. Just begin.
10: Can you give me that block, please?
11: From the Franciscans, with love.

0: As I said earlier, fate is sometimes likened to a madman with an axe. And it would surely seem that Lucas Lauder, warden of State's Prison, has run head-on into him. When Guy Richards told Lucas that he was really Jack the Ripper, that his body was possessed by the spirit of the Ripper, Lucas laughed. But his laugh turned to a worried frown when he came dangerously close to stabbing the wife he loves. Now in Lucas' office at State's Prison the following afternoon.
1: No, Jerry. No, look, I don't mean to be harsh, but I think Maxwell's privileges should be taken away for a while. Yes, a week at least. All right, goodbye. Yes, Miss Conley?
2: They brought Guy Richards over, Warden.
1: All right, tell them to bring him in.
2: Yes, sir. Bring him in.
1: All right, boys, you wait outside. Sit down, Richards.
3: Thank you.
1: Richards, I want to talk to you about, among other things, I want to talk about your personal effects.
3: Well, we've talked about that. I told you, I don't give a damn what you do with them. Warden, you didn't have me brought here to talk about my property. You brought me here to talk about what happened to you last night.
1: If you're going to start again on that nonsense about being Jack the Ripper...
3: It isn't nonsense, and you know it. Now, you also know that when I go through the trap less than 48 hours from now, you'll become Jack the Ripper. You know it because I put you through a sort of trial run, you might say, last night. What did happen last night, Warden?
1: I don't know what you're talking about.
3: I'm talking about what your wife, Joan, thought was a sick joke. But was no joke at all. I'm talking about how you stood over her with a carving knife. The knife you'd been using for the roast beef. Right? Oh, look, you're not going to be sick, are you?
1: How do you know that's what happened?
3: I was there. How else?
1: No. No, that's impossible. What you're saying is impossible.
3: Incredible, yes, but not impossible. I explained to you yesterday, or tried to explain, that I took this body when Eric Nordling died, just as I occupied his body when... Oh, well, it doesn't matter who died before him or before him. All that matters to you, or should matter to you, is that you're next on that list to, shall we say, play host to Jack the Ripper.
1: But why?
3: Why?
1: Yes. Look, you must have died... What am I saying? Jack the Ripper must have died many, many years ago.
3: In 1907, to be exact.
1: All right, then you've been dead... Damn it, the Ripper has been dead nearly 70 years.
3: But his spirit, my spirit, has lived on in others.
1: That's what I'm getting at. Why?
3: Because I cannot rest.
1: Because of the awful crimes you committed?
3: No, not because of the crimes. But the reason behind them. The evil in me that drove me to what I did. The hates.
1: I don't understand.
3: There is nothing to understand. It's quite simple. A spirit, a soul, is given an earthly body and forced to suffer through what you call life. Forced to go through this agony again and again and again until it is cleansed completely of evil, of hate. The evil in me was so great it will take... Well, only the Lord knows how many lifetimes to wipe it away. Unless...
1: Unless?
3: Unless it meets a love as pure as the hate is evil. A soul as tender as the hate is brutal. A spirit as compassionate as the hate is ruthless. And that... That will never be.
1: Never?
3: No such love exists. No such soul, no such spirit. Not on this earth, that's for sure.
1: You really believe what you're saying, don't you? You really believe that you are actually Jack the Ripper.
3: Oh, for the love of... I'm going to give you another taste of what it's going to be like to be Jack the Ripper.
1: If you think for one minute that I
3: don't care what you believe. Just do me a favor. Send me back to my cell.
2: Yes, Warden?
1: Richards will go back to his cell now.
2: Yes, sir. Richards is going back now.
3: Remember what I said, Warden. I'm going to give you another taste. Soon. All right, let's go.
2: Warden?
1: Yes, Miss Comley?
2: It's near time for me to go home, and the buses get awful crowded in weather like this, so I was wondering, could I leave now?
1: Sure is, of course. Go ahead. Wait a minute.
2: Yes, sir?
1: I was about to leave myself. I'll drive you home.
2: Oh, no, sir. I couldn't take you out of your way.
1: No, it's not out of my way. Not much, anyhow.
2: Wait, if you're sure it's no trouble.
1: It's no trouble at all. It'll be a pleasure.
2: Awfully nice of you.
1: I'll see to your door.
2: Oh, no need for that.
1: No, I insist. There have been a lot of muggings in this neighborhood.
2: Some.
1: So I want to be sure that you get to your apartment safe and sound.
2: Well, thanks again. You're awfully kind.
1: That's not at all, Miss Comley. I wonder if I might use your phone.
2: Oh, sure.
1: Just call home, let my wife know I'll be a little late. Second thought, there's no sense in calling. I won't be that late.
2: Oh, only 5 or 10 minutes.
1: Boy, look at the rain and the wind against the window. Chills me to the bone just looking at it.
2: Why, I couldn't give you a drink, could I, sir?
1: No, Miss Comley, I wasn't hinting, you know.
2: Oh, I didn't think you were, but, well, if you would like a drink.
1: Why not? I'd love one.
2: I keep the liquor in the kitchen. It's scotch, isn't it?
1: Just a short one.
2: I won't be a minute.
1: I'll come with you, if you don't mind.
2: Oh, of course not.
1: Never been in your apartment before. I'd like to see how my secretary lives.
2: Oh, not very fancy, I'm afraid.
1: It looks nice. It's comfortable. You live alone?
2: Yes, I tried living with someone else, but it just didn't work out. Here you are.
1: Yeah, thanks. That's good scotch.
2: Glad you like it.
1: Where'd you get those knives?
2: Knives?
1: The knife set on the wall.
2: Oh, those are... I don't know. I've had them so long. Why?
1: Oh, I like knives. Good ones, that is. Those look good. Do you mind if I...
2: Well, no. Be my guest.
1: It's beautiful. Beautiful. Feel that edge. You don't often see knives kept in this good condition. This sharp.
2: It's no thanks to me. I just use them, never sharpen them.
1: Razor... sharp. Fit in the hand perfectly. Those are the most beautiful knives I've seen in over 70 years. Jane.
3: Get out of my cell, Warden. I don't have to put up with this.
4: What are you doing to me? You answer me, Richards. What are you doing?
3: I've told you.
4: You told me a lot of nonsense about you being Jack the Ripper and taking possession of me, my body, when you die. I don't buy that. But you're up to something. You've done something to me. I'm not leaving this cell till you tell me what it is.
3: You're scared, Warden? What you came dangerously close to doing to your secretary yesterday? And will do not long after you hang me? The urge, the nearly overpowering urge. I stayed your hand, not you, to plunge the knife into her. To slash.
4: Stop it.
3: See,
4: stop it.
1: You listen to me. I'm no fool. Yesterday I nearly murdered that girl. Somehow you know all about it. But I stayed my hand, not you, because I'm not a killer.
3: Then how do I know what went on in that kitchen?
1: I don't know how you've devoted your life to parapsychology and you know all there is to know about things like ESP, thought transference, hypnotism. That's it. Hypnotism, like Nordling, you're a hypnotist. Somehow or other, I don't know how, you managed to hypnotize me when I was talking to you. You put ideas in my head. Post-hypnotic suggestion, I think it's called.
3: You cannot give a post-hypnotic command that's contrary to the subject's normal fiber. Warden, it would be impossible for me or anyone to command you to kill. It isn't in you to kill. But that will all change when I am in you. At approximately a second or two after 6 o'clock tomorrow morning. Oh, which reminds me, I have a gift for you.
4: Here. A knife?
3: A knife.
5: Where did you get this?
3: It was made for me in the prison machine shop from a soup ladle. A soup ladle carefully ground down at the edges, skillfully shaped into a knife, expertly sharpened.
5: How did you manage to have this made?
4: How did you manage to have this made?
3: Calm, Warden, you know your prison as well as I, or you should, and obviously don't. Anything can be done in a prison if you know the ropes. Here, the knife. Take it.
5: Ed. Ed? You take that knife from Richards and you get rid of it. See me in my office later and you explain how he got it. Now, wait a minute. You give it to me, huh? I'll get rid of it.
3: Not until you've used it. Not till I, the Ripper, have used it. Again. And again, and again.
5: Ed, I don't want to see this man again until his execution tomorrow morning at 6. If he has any last-minute requests, you handle them. If he has any questions, you answer them. If he wants to see me for any reasons, no. Tomorrow morning, Richards, I'll see you then, and not until then. 6 o'clock. On the scaffold, Richards.
0: On the scaffold. When the noose will be tightened round the neck of Guy Richards, the trap will be sprung, and he'll plummet to death. Or will it be life? Another life to be lived out in the body of Warden Lucas Lauder. I'll return shortly for Act 3.

choicest hops, rice, and best barley malt. The Budweiser ingredients listed proudly right there on the Budweiser label. There are less expensive ingredients, but you won't find them in Budweiser. No way. There's a lot more that goes into the brewing of Budweiser than just ingredients. But it's what comes out that counts most, and that's the Budweiser taste. And that speaks for itself, loud and clear. Hear it talking?

0: Anheuser-Busch, St. Louis.
1: This is Arnold Palmer. In golf, we call someone who plays exceptionally well a champ. And a champ works to win. His whole way of life is geared to that talent, that ability in him which makes him win. Well, that's one way of living, but there are others. And the March of Dimes offers us some of those ways. Ways to work to prevent birth defects, or ways to help kids born with birth defects. For many of those kids, a way of life is a difficult direction to discover. But for most of us, it's not. By us, I mean young people, middle-aged people, senior citizens, everyone. As honorary national chairman for the March of Dimes, I can tell you that the greatest gift you can give any handicapped child is a little understanding, a little encouragement, and a chance to appreciate life. Won't you help? Join the March of Dimes today and find a way of life.

0: There's much talk these days about possession, the control of a human being by an evil spirit. Probably such talk has gone on since man can remember. Intense discussion, even violent debate, as to whether possession is a form of schizophrenia or a malignant spirit which has invaded an earthly body. For Lucas Lauder, warden of State's Prison, it isn't a subject for idle debate, but a frightening reality. In the bedroom of his home, a short distance from the prison itself.
1: Luke?
2: Go to sleep, Joan.
1: I know it's impossible for you to sleep the night before an execution, but this time there's something else.
2: Yeah. Joan, I'm scared.
1: Of what, dear?
2: I haven't just been sitting here in this chair watching you while you slept.
1: Yes?
2: I've been fighting an urge. A powerful urge to kill you.
1: Kill me?
2: Yeah, with this.
1: Where did you get that?
2: Richards gave it to me. Ugly looking knife, isn't it? Somehow he managed to get it made in the machine shop and have it smuggled to him. He gave it to me as a present.
1: It's a strange kind of present.
2: No, it's not a present to me, Joan. It's to himself.
1: Oh, that nonsense.
2: Nonsense?
1: About him being the reincarnation of Jack the Ripper.
2: Oh, he is. He is. I laughed too at first, but he is the Ripper. In possession of Guy Richards' body. And at 6 this morning, less than 3 hours from now, he'll be in possession of mine.
1: Luke, darling, you can't be serious. You don't really believe that.
2: After what's happened, I'd be a fool if I didn't.
1: What has happened?

0: them, and I took one to examine it only. I wasn't examining it. I was thinking...
1: Luke, my darling.
0: Now, don't touch me. Don't touch me. Don't even come near me. It's dangerous.
1: Dangerous? Luke, what are you saying?
0: I can do to you right now, right now. Well, I came close to doing to her. The urge was powerful then, but it's even more powerful now. It's almost as if... Is it the closer I get to Richard's hanging, the more the urge grows inside me?
1: Luke.
0: I don't have any control. Joan, no control anymore. This knife, I gave it to the guard to get rid of. No. I started to give it to him, and then I changed my mind. I mean, I was forced to change it by a power stronger than me, and so I kept it and brought it home. I've been sitting here for hours holding it in my hand, fighting off a terrible obsession to kill you with it.
1: Oh, my poor darling, to think what you've been going through and I never knew.
0: How can you think of me when you're the one who's in danger?
1: Well, because I don't believe I am in danger, not from you.
0: I just told you.
1: I don't care what you told me. I care about what I know, and I know you love me.
0: Oh, yes, I love you, but
1: he'll be dead in a few hours. Dead. And all this business about his spirit possessing you, I don't believe it.
0: I tell you, I came close, that close, to killing Miss Coleman.
1: And killing me, you say. But you didn't.
0: Yeah, but next time.
1: There won't be a next time, because once Guy Richard dies, his power over you will be ended. Oh, Luke, don't you see what's happened to you?
0: Yes, I see. He's possessed me.
1: Nonsense. I can give you... I don't know how many reasons why it is just plain nonsense.
0: All right, give me just one.
1: But I've read a lot about Richards in the papers, and you've told me a lot about him. He's a skilled hypnotist. I don't know much, if anything, about hypnotism, but it seems to me that he could have brought you under some kind of hypnotic influence.
0: No, I can't believe
1: it. Another thing I know about him, his personality is strong, overpowering, viciously overpowering. Just talking to someone like that, being near him, could do strange things to a person.
0: No, I don't care how many reasons you can dress up. I know what I know. I know what I've got to do.
1: What?
0: I've got to stop the execution.
1: Luke, you can't do that.
0: Well, I can try. It's my only hope. I've got to stop that execution. I've got to save him to save myself. I know it's only 4 a.m, but this is a matter of life or death. You get the district attorney out of bed. I'll wait.
1: Luke, try to pull yourself together. Telephoning the district attorney at this hour? What are you going to say to
0: Hello,
1: him?
0: Hello, Mr. McGowan? I'm sorry to wake you at this hour, sir. Thank you, yes. It is urgent. I want to stop the execution of Guy Richards at 6 this morning. On what grounds? I have reason to think he's innocent. No, sir, there's no proof. No real proof, but... Look, McGowan, I want you to call the governor if necessary. McGowan, I beg you, right? Yes, I see. I see. In that case, I'll phone the governor myself.
1: Luke, darling, you can't phone the governor.
0: Operator, this is Warden Lucas Lauder of State's Prison. I want to put through a call, an urgent call to Governor Morris at the state capitol. And hurry, please hurry.
1: Well?
0: He refused.
1: Well, you couldn't expect...
0: No, I didn't. I hoped against hope. I'd better get ready. Richards has less than an hour to go. And so have I. It's time, Richards.
2: Huh. You're telling me.
0: If you're ready.
2: Question is, are you?
0: Come on, let's go.
2: You're tired, Warden. No sleep, eh? Well, don't worry about it. You'll sleep just fine tonight. The Ripper always sleeps well. Afterward.
0: After what?
2: Having killed.

0: Well, I didn't know there'd be an audience to see the end of Guy Richards.
1: The press. Straight ahead to the scaffold, Richards.
0: You're sweating, Warden. Calm down. Make you feel any better, there's no pain to this. Over in an instant, you know. I've been through it once before. The man whose body I took before Eric Nordling's. Well, here we are. A moment in destiny. For us both.
1: All right, Ed.
0: Oh, do we really need the hood? Well, yes, I guess we do. Spare the feelings of our audience. Go ahead. Just one thing to say, Warden, before you pull the trap.
1: Yes?
0: This isn't goodbye. I'll be with you again soon.
2: Agreement with Red China. That's the latest news from the nation's capital. Guy Richards, the notorious Guy the Ripper, was executed this morning at State's prison.
3: That's enough news for one day. I'm for bed. You, Luke? Luke?
4: What?
3: It's after 11. Time for bed.
4: Oh. Joan.
3: Yes, dear?
4: Where did you put it?
3: Put what?
4: The knife. I mean, don't look at me as though you didn't know what I was talking about. The knife Richards gave me.
3: I know what knife you're talking about, but I don't know why you're asking me where I put it.
4: You didn't take it? I put it in the top drawer of this table. You saw me put it there. I put it there so you could get rid of it. You didn't?
3: No.
4: I can't believe you'd take the chance to... You didn't. The knife is here.
3: Yes, it is.
4: Look, I gave you a chance to get rid of it. Why didn't you?
3: Why didn't you? If you wanted to be rid of it, why didn't you simply throw it away?
4: I don't know.
3: I think I do. You were testing me, testing my love for you.
4: Testing your love?
3: If I had done what you thought I'd do, it would have shown that my love for you isn't as strong as I said it was. And it's quite possible you really might have tried to kill me. You could always get another knife.
4: But thanks to you, I have this one.
3: Then use it, if you can.
4: What?
3: Luke, we're going to come to this sooner or later. I don't know how Guy Richards persuaded you he was Jack the Ripper and that he would possess you once he died, but he did. You said last night that the urge to kill was growing stronger in you, and you were convinced once Richard was hanged, it would become so strong you'd never be able to control it.
4: I've been doing that all day. It's growing in me. Filling me with a need, a lust to take this knife.
3: I know. And unless this obsession of yours is smashed now, right now, you'll kill. Sooner or later, you will kill. Well, if you're going to do it, do it. Do it. And get it over with.
4: You're taunting me. You're taunting me because, like all women, you have contempt for me.
3: I love
4: you. Oh, you're lying. You don't love. You don't know the meaning of love. Hate? Oh, that's something else again. That's something you know all about. Not on to you, all of you. Let me tell you something. I've spent months, years watching you and the likes of you.
3: Luke, what?
4: And your little tricks luring men. And, oh, don't think I didn't see you today, this very day in Leicester Square, flaunting your charms.
3: Leicester Square?
4: Leicester Square, Piccadilly, Fleet Street, wherever you could sell yourself.
3: Luke, now snap out of it. Pull yourself together.
4: Look about you. Take your last long look before you die. You see that gaslight at the end of the alley? Well, you see it for the last time.
3: Gaslight?
4: Listen. You hear the carriages and the coaches, the horses, for the last time. And then feel the point of this knife against your throat. Feel the cold steel against your skin before the Ripper plunges it deep into your dirty little neck. Plunges it now. Ah! I can't. I want to. I can't! Why? Why can't I?
3: God. You're not Jack the Ripper. You're Lucas Lauder, my husband. The Ripper hated. You love. You love me every bit as much as I love you.
4: Oh God, I do.
3: Dearest.
4: Richard said, the spirit of the Ripper would never be free, never find rest until it met a love as strong as his hate. Heaven knows, Joan, there can't be. There never has been a love as strong as yours. Maybe it's crazy, but I feel he has found that rest at last. Thanks to you.
5: Well, if you're puzzled by this strange happening to Lucas Lauder, you've got nothing on me. Did Guy Richards in some way place Warden Lauder under an hypnotic influence? Did Richards believe he was truly Jack the Ripper? Was he? What do you think? I'll be back shortly.
6: It was the first time I can remember really going fishing with my dad. I'm sure I'd been with him before, but the first time I really remember it was wading downstream with him in an extra big pair of wading boots as he felt his way very surely along the stream bed, and I shakily held onto the willows, and we found a spot where my dad lifted his finger to his lips and said, "Shh, we don't want to scare the fish away." And then I remember that fish. The biggest fish I'd ever seen in my life. And it was on the end of my line. And my dad, boy, was he proud. I'll never forget that as long as I live.
7: Give your children everything. Give them your time. A thought from The Church of Jesus Christ of Latter-day Saints, the Mormons.

0: When I told this story to a friend of mine who is a psychic, a sensitive, she said that, of course, Guy Richards was the reincarnate Jack the Ripper. Another friend, a psychiatrist, said, nonsense. A clear case of a split personality. Which is right, I don't know. Maybe the truth lies somewhere in between. Wherever it lies, it makes a good story. I hope you enjoyed it. Our cast included Robert Lansing, Linka Peterson, Ralph Bell, Ira Lewis, and Patricia Pearden. The entire production was under the direction of Hyman Brown. And now, a preview of our next tale.
1: Your room is high above the ground on the far side of the estate.
2: Room? This isn't a room. It's a cage.
1: So it is, Mr. Sugar.
2: What is this? Barred window, steel door? It's like a prison cell.
1: It is a prison cell, Mr. Schiller.
2: But why? Why am I here?
1: To serve your sentence. I've judged your case and found you guilty.
2: No.
1: It's all very well and good to say no. But here you are, aren't you? Here they all are. And here they'll stay until their brains rot and their bodies decay.
2: They? You mean there are others?
1: Yes, Mr. Schiller. Others who have broken God's law and must pay for it.
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0: Instant Ralston and regular Ralston, the hot whole wheat cereals in the red and white checkerboard packages, present Space Patrol! High adventure in the wild, vast reaches of space. Missions of daring in the name of interplanetary justice. Travel into the future with Buzz Corey, Commander-in-Chief of the Space Patrol! In today's transcribed Space Patrol adventure, Buzz and Happy have landed their spaceship in a desolate region of Planet X, as directed by the mysterious native Ortho, who is guiding them from a distance by thought waves.
1: Commander, there's Baccaratti's ship. I can see it above us through the Astrodome.
2: Yes, he's coming in to attack.
1: I sure hope Ortho knows what he's doing, telling us to land here. Hey, what happened to Ortho? His face is gone from the viewscope.
2: Ortho. Ortho, can you hear us? It's up to us now. Fire Space Torpedo 1.
1: It's jammed, sir.
2: Fire 2.
1: They're both jammed. And Baccaratti's coming in.
2: He's firing at us.
1: And here we are like a sitting duck. Ortho double-crossed us.
0: We'll return in just a moment for today's exciting Space Patrol adventure, The Secret of the Dargo Ruins. Hi, Space Patrollers. 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And talk about fun. Think of those 750 Schwinn Varsity bicycles being given away as second prizes. Yes, you've got 750 chances to win a Schwinn, the bike with three-speed gear shift, two-wheel handbrakes, and all the other famous Schwinn features. And say, don't forget the 1,000 third prizes, 250 autosonic space rifles, 250 outer space helmets, 250 Space Patrol emergency kits, and 250 wonderful stainless steel Space Patrol wristwatches. So stand by for the latest news about how to enter your name for Planet X in the Name the Planet contest. And now, today's Space Patrol adventure, The Secret of the Dargo Ruins. Commander Corey and Happy are now on the man-made planet Terra, where Buzz is organizing a task force for an assault on Planet X. Although Buzz and Happy wrecked Prince Baccaratti's delicate and complex defense control monitor in Baccaratti's castle, the Space Patrol forces dare not make an all-out attack on installations on Planet X, for to do so would endanger thousands of innocent natives forced into labor by the evil prince, and also would harm hundreds of skilled technicians held captive on the remote planet. Right now, in the commander's central office in Space Patrol headquarters, Cadet Happy is sorting out all available information on Planet X installations.
1: Sector G22 chemical processing plant. Let's see, that's about...
2: How you doing, Happy?
1: Oh, it's pretty slow work, sir, but I'm nearly through all the data in File E. And that big blow-up map of Planet X sure makes it a lot easier to fit things into a pattern.
2: You can see now what a big job this is and why we can't launch an attack until every detail is worked out in advance.
1: Yes, sir. Baccaratti's got plants and installations scattered all over Planet X. And what a whopper of a planet that is.
2: If this work wasn't so urgent, I'd like to turn it over to a couple of aides and blast off for Jupiter.
1: Jupiter?
2: Yes, Jupiter Patrol just reported the biggest robbery to hit the outer planets in years. More than 1 million credits.
1: Wow.
2: Two men walked into the home office of Jupiter Expansion Corporation, picked up the credits, and walked out. Six armed guards just stood around while the bandits helped themselves to the payroll.
1: You mean they didn't even try to stop the bandits?
2: No, and the strange thing is, the guards themselves admitted it, with no alibis.
1: That is strange.
2: The payroll was for several hundred construction workers and engineers who had been working on different Jupiter moons for 6 months. The men are due in at Jupiter City tomorrow.
1: Oh, it's on Major Robertson's circuit, Commander.
2: I'll get it, Hank. Corey here.
3: Commander, Jupiter headquarters space phone a new lead on the robbery.
2: Yeah?
3: A space patrol agent found a gas cartridge concealed in the room near the vault. That might explain why the guards didn't offer resistance.
2: What was it?
3: Diphenazone.
2: Diphenazone.
3: Yeah, that's right. And we got a description of one of the bandits. Four of the guards positively identified him as Slag Cronin.
2: Nice work, Robbie. How soon can you take over up here?
3: In about 5 minutes.
2: Good. Corey out. Well, happy you know who was behind that Jupiter robbery.
1: Who, sir?
2: Baccarati. Slag Cronin is one of his men.
1: But what about the guards? Were they working for Baccarati, too?
2: The guards could be entirely innocent. They were affected by Diphenazone.
1: What's that, sir?
2: According to a space surgeon who was among the men we brought back from Planet X, Diphenazone is a gas developed by Baccarati's pal, Dr. Malengro. It's odorless and renders a person completely unable to reason. Malengro must have developed some sort of counteractive medicine that made Baccarati's men immune to the gas.
1: No wonder the bandits got away with it so easily.
2: I'm turning this end of our work over to Robbie. You and I are going after Slag Cronin.
1: Great, but how do we know where to look?
2: Baccarati needs that money to rebuild his defense equipment. And from Baccarati's viewpoint, the safest place for that money right now is on Planet X.
4: Billions of miles from Terra in Baccarati's castle on Planet X, Dr. Malengro ruefully surveys the smashed controls of the elaborate defense system. He turns as Prince Baccarati enters from his communications room in a lofty tower.
5: It will take weeks to repair, Your Highness, even if we had the technicians on hand to do the work.
6: We don't have to worry, Malengro.
5: But, Excellency, without our defenses, the Space Patrol can attack Planet X at will.
6: I've just heard from Slack Cronin. He's on his way here with 1,000,000 credits.
5: What good are United Planet's credits here on Planet X?
6: Don't you see? Cronin can hide out here. Then, as my agents make contacts with engineers on the other planets, we can pay them to construct new controls.
5: Oh, and bring them here in spaceships.
6: Exactly. They can be made in sections and assembled here in the castle by a few men. The engineers that actually construct the equipment won't even need to know that it will be used against the Space Patrol.
5: Then Cronin is coming right here to the castle.
6: No. I ordered him to hide out in the Dargo ruins, 500 miles to the east.
5: But, Excellency, why should he hide out?
6: Because we can be sure that we won't be getting a visit from a space patrol ship. I'm not expecting an attack so soon, but Corey may send a scout ship to see what we're up to.
5: Yes, that's true, Your Highness.
6: As a matter of fact, Corey has already blasted off from Terra.
5: For Planet X?
6: I don't know. My agents couldn't find it out. We'll be notified of his vector, however.
5: How fortunate that Corey didn't have time to wreck our spacophone equipment.
6: Yes. And with our spies still operating on the other planets, we'll know if Corey or any of his ships are on their way here.
5: Your Highness, if you'll pardon my saying so, wouldn't it be better to have Cronin bring the credits to one of your other installations? Why the Dargo ruins?
6: They are hundreds of miles from any of my factories or installations. And they look like what they are, the ruined buildings of a vanished civilization. No space patrol ship is going to land and prowl around there.
5: I understand. A brilliant decision, Excellency.
6: Of course. Now, let's check with our agents. Perhaps they've discovered something new about Corey.
4: Many hours later, the Terra 5 with Commander Corey at the controls is far beyond the orbit of Pluto, headed for Planet X. Using secret code and scrambled spacephone circuits, Cadet Happy has contacted Space Patrol headquarters of the various planets. And now, to prevent Baccarati from picking up any suspicious signal, Happy has cut off the spacephone transmitter.
1: Nobody's sighted Slag Cronin so far, sir.
2: Sooner or later, he's going to contact Baccarati, or Baccarati will attempt to contact him. I want to be in a position to intercept those calls.
1: Sir, I've been thinking about this native ortho that helped us get off Planet X the last time.
2: What about him?
1: Well, I just can't get over the way he was able to project thoughts and images.
2: Well, we do it in a crude sense with spacephones and viewscopes and our brainograph.
1: Yeah, but he just uses his mind. How come we can't do it?
2: And perhaps if we tried it for as many generations as his people have, we could do the same thing.
1: Well, Commander, maybe we could get Ortho to help us some more.
2: No, Hap. Our battle is with Baccarati. Ortho's people have isolated themselves because they want to live in peace. Besides, Hap, just how would you suggest contacting Ortho?
1: Yeah, that's right. We don't even know where this Golden Valley is.
2: Right. Now we'll concentrate on Slag Cronin and Prince Baccarati.
4: Thousand DUs toward Planet X, a spaceship with a black falcon on its hull prowls the dark void. Intently, Prince Baccarati and Dr. Malengro scan the viewscope.
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5: I wonder what his plan is this time.
6: Well, he won't get a chance to put it in operation, Malengro.
5: You think he's after Slag Cronin?
6: If he is, it's a stupid move. Cronin is already hiding out at the Dargo ruins. Corey could never find
5: him. Your Highness, look. That faint dot on the viewscope. It must be a spaceship.
6: Maintain this exact distance, and we'll cut on the radar foil in case he picks us up. He'll never be able to pinpoint our position.
1: All clear in the viewscope, sir.
2: Good. 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
7: My friends from another planet, listen to me.
1: Hey, what? It's Ortho.
7: You are in grave danger.
1: Commander, he's doing it again, like he did the last time. His face is appearing in the viewscope.
2: Yes, Ortho. You're contacting us all right. What is it?
7: You are in dire peril.
2: We expect to be on Planet X.
7: You are in danger out in space. I sense it. It is coming closer.
1: Hey, he's right, sir. The rear viewscope. See it?
2: A radar foil blur. One of Bakhtarati's ships has sighted us.
1: And we can't tell what his range is, not with that radar foil confusing our viewscopes.
2: Thanks for the warning, Ortho. We'll just have to outrun them.
7: Let me help you land on the planet. I will guide you in safely.
2: You don't understand. If we land, he could blast us easily.
7: I can protect you, believe me. Your enemy will never find you.
1: The blur's getting bigger, Commander. Bakhtarati's gaining.
2: All right, Ortho. Looks like this is your party. What are your instructions?
7: Come directly to the center of the planet as you see it. You will see a broad river flowing south between two ranges of high mountains.
2: Then what?
7: Far to the east of the river is a desert. Then bleak hills, barren and desolate. But beyond those hills is the land of the Lumens, our golden valley. There you will be safe. That is fine, my friends. Hold that altitude.
1: There are the barren hills, but I don't see any golden valley.
7: Land your ship just after you cross the hills.
2: Ortho, we don't see anything that looks like a golden valley. It's just a stretch of barren, rocky land.
1: Hey, Commander, that ship doesn't seem to be gaining on us, judging by the size of the radar foil blur.
2: Probably waiting to see what we're going to do.
7: Land your ship. Set it down quickly.
1: Commander, I can't see anything in the rear view scope.
2: In that case, we might as well follow Ortho's directions. Stand by for landing, Happy. We'll make this quick. Fire nose rockets. Full repeller, eh?

0: Stand by to fire space guns, Happy.
1: Standing by, sir. Hey, what happened to Ortho?
0: His face is gone from the viewscope. Ortho! Ortho, can you hear us?
1: Commander, there's Baccaretti's ship. I can see it through the astrodome.
0: Fire space torpedo one.
1: It's jammed, sir.
0: Fire two.
1: They're both jammed, and Baccaretti's coming in.
0: He's firing at us.
1: And here we are like a sitting duck. Ortho double-crossed us.
2: We'll return to Space Patrol in just a moment. Space Patrollers, attention. Here's how to enter your name for Planet X in the Name the Planet contest. Just go with Mom or Dad to your Weatherbird shoe store. The Weatherbird shoe man will give you a free prize, a swell interplanetary coin album with three real space coins inside, glowing silver-colored coins, big as a half dollar, with swell designs of planets on them. And also inside the album, your Name the Planet contest entry blank, with directions for submitting your name for Planet X. Now, gang, if there's no Weatherbird shoe store in your neighborhood, find out where else to get your coin album and entry blank by looking on the back of a package of good hot Ralston, either instant or regular. The new package with a picture of the Commander Corey or Cadet Happy on the front. But hurry, see your Weatherbird shoe man or check a hot Ralston package and enter the Name the Planet contest now. And now back to the secret of the Dargo ruins. Following the instructions of the mysterious native of Planet X, Ortho the Lumen, Commander Corey and Cadet Happy landed their spaceship on the planet with Baccaratti's ship close behind them. Through his strange power of thought and image transference, Ortho had assured Buzz they would land safely in a golden valley. Instead, their ship is an obvious target on the bleak, rugged ground in the desolate region of Planet X. Evidently abandoned by their would-be protector, Buzz and Happy vainly try to fire space guns at Baccaratti as the evil prince rains explosives all around them. In Baccaratti's ship, the prince and Dr. Malengro make repeated passes over the Terra 5.
3: You made me miss them again, Malengro. Can't you keep the ship on a steady run?
4: Something's wrong with the viewscope target finder.
3: Well, I'll get them this time. I did it! A direct hit. I got Corey at last.
4: Your marksmanship is astounding, sire.
3: You see that? Not a trace of the ship remains. Not a trace. Do you realize what this means?
4: I prefer to hear the tidings from you, Excellency.
3: Without Corey, it will take the Space Patrol weeks to prepare an attack. By that time, I'll have my defenses back in operation. Planet X will again be an impregnable stronghold.
4: Excellence.
3: And from then on, I shall resume my plan. Now, let's go to the Dargo ruins and get Sled Cronin and my million credits.
2: As Baccaratti's ship roars away toward the northeast, a cloud of dust settles over the place where the prince had seen Buzz Corey's ship disappear in a blinding flash. Yet, at this same moment, 2 miles away, Buzz and Happy stand unhurt, peering out of the viewport of an entirely undamaged Terra 5.
1: Smoking rockets. Can you beat that? He fires half a dozen torpedoes and then scoots away.
0: He must be out of ammunition, Happy.
1: What a terrible shot he is. Not that I'm complaining, of course.
0: But did you notice all of his torpedoes hit in the same place, about 2 miles away?
1: All I can say is it's sure a lucky break. After the way this Ortho deserted us and him and his golden... Commander, look.
0: We're just noticing, Happy. A minute ago, there was nothing out there but gray rocks and desolation. Now?
1: Trees, and grass, and flowers.
0: It's beautiful. A golden valley.
1: But why didn't we see it before? I guess we were so concerned about Baccaratti that... Hey, look out there. Someone coming toward the ship.
0: It's Ortho, the same face we saw in the viewscope.
1: Uh-huh. Beard, robe, and all. It looks like he's waiting for us to come out.
0: Let's go, Hap. We owe him an apology.
1: Apology? What for? For bringing us down here so that Baccaratti could blast...
0: Leave your ray gun in the ship. I don't think we'll need weapons here. And it might offend Ortho.
1: Yes, sir. But if he tries any more tricks...
0: Let's give him a chance to explain, Hap. Open the hatch.
1: Yes, sir.
0: Before we open the outer hatch, Happy, remember that Ortho can tell what we're thinking. He probably knows I'm telling you this right now.
1: Yes, sir. I understand.
5: Friends,
4: I am Ortho.
0: Yes, Ortho. We recognized you from your projected image.
4: First, I feel I owe you an apology. I know you thought that I had deceived you.
0: That's right, we did for a while.
4: It was necessary in order to confuse your enemy. My mind had to project an image of your spaceship some distance away, and at the same time, conceal the actual ship. To perform this enormous concentration, I had to withdraw my thoughts from contact with your minds.
1: Oh, so that was it. Baccarati thought he saw our ship clear over there.
4: Yes. And when the last explosive hit, I merely stopped thinking of the image. It vanished.
0: This sort of thing is new and strange to us, Ortho, but we're very grateful.
4: I know your motive is to drive these evil men from our world, Planet X, as you call it.
1: Well, if our guns hadn't jammed, we'd have taken care of part of the job right then.
4: I know. I hope you won't be offended, but I am responsible for that.
1: Huh?
0: You mean you can jam a weapon just by thinking about it?
4: In some cases, I can control certain electrochemical processes if the distance is not too great. In this instance, I was able to inhibit the explosion of your space gun.
1: Well, yeah, but why? Why didn't you keep Baccarati's weapons from working?
0: Well, Happy, after all, Ortho made Baccarati believe he'd finished us. That's quite a favor.
1: Well, sure, but I thought Ortho wanted to get rid of Baccarati, too.
4: My people want only to rid this planet of the evil Baccarati causes. We do not believe in taking life. I do not blame you for trying to use your weapons. You were not convinced that I could save you.
1: Yes, that's right.
4: However, I knew you were in no danger, so I prevented you from taking human life needlessly.
0: I'm in favor of what you did, Ortho. Our aim is to capture Baccarati and his men alive. We have a process of treating criminals medically and psychologically to remove their criminal tendencies. It's completely painless, and in fact, the criminal isn't even aware of the time it takes to effect a cure.
4: I know that, Commander.
1: You mean you know everything we're thinking? Everything we know?
4: Not quite everything. That would take more time. But I do know what is uppermost in your mind.
1: Well, then we really don't need to say a word.
4: No, except that you probably feel more at ease if we exchange ideas through speech, since you're not used to having thoughts placed directly in your mind by others.
0: It is rather startling. But tell me about this valley. How does it happen we didn't see it until a few minutes ago?
4: That was the result of the combined concentration of all my people. We know when strangers are approaching. We conjure up a mass image of forbidding terrain. For centuries, this has kept the more primitive, marauding tribes from invading our valley.
1: Well, where are the rest of your people?
4: Deep in the forest of the valley. I would invite you to visit us, but I sense that the commander is concerned about a problem.
0: Yes, Ortho, you're right.
4: You came here searching for a man who has stolen something of great value to your civilization. The man is called Slag Cronin.
0: That's right. Then he is on Planet X.
4: Yes. Several of us sensed his evil presence a few hours ago.
1: Where is he? In Baccarati's castle?
4: No. He is hiding in the ruins of an ancient civilization about 800 miles northeast of here, the Dargo Ruins.
0: The Dargo Ruins?
4: Yes. Immense buildings of red stone, filled with statues and carvings. You will find them impressive, but grotesque. Be very careful, my friends.
0: We will, Ortho. And we're very grateful you saved our lives.
4: But at no risk of my own. You are risking yours to bring peace to our planet. Listen, and I will tell you how to find the Dark Old.
5: Hundreds of miles away from the Golden Valley, a man stands between the pillars of an ancient temple, chipped and worn by time. He watches as a spaceship lands beside his own. Two men get out and come toward him up the temple steps.
6: Well, Cronin, where is it?
7: I've got it, don't worry.
6: You will address me as your highness. Quickly, give me the credit.
7: Just a minute, Your Highness.
4: You heard him, Cronin. Do as you're told.
7: Look, I'm talking to the Prince. Your Highness, I'm taking my share of the loot and getting off this goopy planet now.
6: How dare you? Your share of the loot. Haven't I protected you from the space patrol?
7: I want 100,000 and the use of that spaceship, the one I came here in.
6: Why, of all the insolence...
7: Look, Baccarati, I can keep the whole million. Remember, I'm the only one that knows where it is.
6: All right, Cronin. You can have 100,000. Now, where is the money?
7: Right inside the temple, under a flagstone.
6: All right.
8: Take me to it, quickly.
7: Yeah, this way. Yeah. It's under this one.
8: Well, lift it up. Help him, Malengro.
4: Yes, Your Highness.
3: Here it comes.
8: By the way, Cronin, where is your partner?
7: I don't have a partner, not anymore. He met with an accident.
8: Oh, and now you don't have to split with him.
7: Yeah, that's right. Well, there's the money. 1 million credits.
8: Splendid. And now, Dr. Malengro, you will notice that I don't have to split with Cronin.
4: Nicely done, Your Highness. The gun butt dazed him, but I don't think you'll be unconscious long. Perhaps we should pick up the money and get to the ship.
8: I'll get the money. We'll leave Cronin here. You take his spaceship to the castle, and I'll fly my own.
4: Very well, Your Highness.
9: All right, Broccarati, stay right where you are.
8: Corey!
4: He can't be alive. He can't be!
10: I'll take that gun, Malengro.
4: You'll have to catch me first.
9: After it, Happy, I'll take care of Broccarati.
11: He's behind that idol, Commander.
9: I see him. He thought that door back there would open. Come back here, Malengro.
3: All right, Commander.
11: Hey, quit pushing that idol.
3: Run, Your Highness.
9: Come back here, Broccarati.
11: Commander, the idol is falling.
1: Commander, you all right?
3: Help me roll that chunk of rock off my legs.
1: Yes, sir.
3: No bones broken.
1: Oh, my ankle.
3: You stay here. I'll go after Baccarati and Malengro.
1: Hey, look. They're nearly to their ship.
3: Maybe I can stop them with a ray gun blast. Oh, it misfired.
1: Mine doesn't work either, sir.
3: You're both knocked down pretty hard. Maybe the fall wrecked the guns. Or it's ortho again.
1: Well, doesn't he know that all these guns would do is to make Baccarati unconscious without hurting him?
3: He may be cutting off all weapons just as a precaution.
1: Doggone it, sir. Baccarati and Malengro got away.
3: Yes, but we got what we came for. We've captured Slag Cronin and recovered the 1 million credits. Let's get Slag back to our ship, Hap.
1: Yes, sir. But what if Baccarati blasts it before we get to it?
3: I think our friend Ortho is taking care of that.
1: Well, I'll bet Baccarati is hopping mad. He was probably counting on this 1 million credits to rebuild his defenses.
3: After we return the money to Jupiter, we'll go back to Terra and plan our attack on Planet X.
1: Hey, look, Commander. Look what's all over the floor. Jewels.
3: They must have been inside the idol. There's a fortune here, abandoned by the race that built this temple.
1: Wow. I'll bet there's more than 1 million credits worth. If Baccarati had known about this, he could have saved himself a lot of trouble.
3: Let's go, Hap. We've got work to do.
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0: Hi, Space Patrollers. 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
5: Other players were Bela Kovach, Ken Mayer, and Norman Jolly. Dick Tufeld speaking. Now, don't forget to tune in next Saturday and every Saturday when Instant Ralston and Regular Ralston again present Space Patrol! Dick Tufeld reporting on America's most heavily armed fighter interceptor, the Northrop Air Force Scorpion F-89D. In a moment, we'll hear from the test pilot on this plane, Bob Love, Korean jet ace with a record of 6 MiGs in 6 weeks. Primary job of the Scorpion is to protect our country from invading aircraft. Speed, more than 600 miles per hour. Weight, 20 tons. Now, Bob Love, recorded at Edwards Air Force Base.
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2: Alec.
1: It's a sword cane, see? Calhoun used it when he killed his wife, right where you're standing.
2: Alec, you killed Sanders.
1: Exactly.
2: And now you're going to kill me.
1: Yes.
2: No, no, no. Keep away from
1: me. I'm sorry.
2: Keep away. Help.
1: My dear.
3: Midnight, the witching hour when the night is darkest, our fears the strongest, and our strength at its lowest ebb. Midnight, when the graves gape open and death strikes. How? You'll learn the answer in just a minute in The House Where Death Lived.

0: And now, Murder at Midnight. Tales of mystery and terror by radio's masters of the macabre. 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Its title, The House Where Death Lived.
1: A large rambling house on top of a hill. A house whose windows are either shuttered or broken. A rusty iron fence surrounds it, and its grounds are waste and uncared for. A car grinds slowly up the hill, stops before the main gate, and two men get out. One of them is gray-haired but vigorous. The other wears a chauffeur's uniform. They push open the heavy gate, start up the gravel path.
2: Quite a joint.
3: You could hardly expect it to be a show place after being empty for more than 10 years.
2: It's open.
3: Yes. Well, I'm glad we didn't have to force it. All right, Sanders. You can go back to the car and wait for me. I should be out in about a half an hour or so.
2: You mean you're going in alone?
3: Why, yes. Somehow I don't think you're exactly suited by temperament for psychic research.
2: Okay, Doc. I'll be waiting for you back in the car.
3: Right. Now, let's see. I suppose the best place to start would be...
4: Good evening.
3: What? Oh, I'm awfully sorry. I hope I haven't made a mistake. This is the Calhoun house, isn't it?
4: Oh, yes.
3: This is very embarrassing. I was down to see the trustees just this morning. They gave me permission to go through the place and told me that there was no one living here, that no one had lived here for many years.
4: As you can see, that's not quite true. Not that it matters. I lead a rather lonely life, and I'm very glad you came. I'd be more than happy to show you around.
3: Well, you're very kind. My name is Goff, Dr. Alexander Goff.
4: Dr. Goff.
3: For the past few years, I've been specializing in psychic research.
4: Oh, yes.
3: You've heard of me?
4: I'm sorry, no. But I do know that scientists, specialists in psychical research, have been interested in the house for many years. There have been several books written about it.
3: I read about it in the series of studies that Kinsey did. He said it was one of the most fertile fields for manifestations he'd ever come across. It has a long history of apparitions and hauntings.
4: That's very true. And now, would you like to look around?
3: Oh, I'd like that very much.
4: Very well. I imagine the best place to begin is with the cellar. This way.
3: The cellar. That's where Mrs. Calhoun was killed, wasn't it?
4: Yes. Huh? I keep the door locked now for that and for several other reasons.
3: May I?
4: No, wait. Wait, don't try to go down. Have you a match?
3: Why, yes. There aren't any stairs.
4: Exactly. That's how Mrs. Calhoun was killed. The stairs had become rotten and Calhoun took them out. Put in that ladder. Mrs. Calhoun didn't know it. She tried to go down, fell, and broke her neck.
3: But she wasn't just killed. She was murdered, wasn't she?
4: Well, that's hard to say. I don't think even Calhoun could tell you whether it was deliberate or not. For a long time, people didn't even suspect what had happened. They thought that she'd run away and disappeared. However, after she was killed, Calhoun buried her down there in the cellar. You see, over there, near that big flagstone.
3: Hmm. Oh, I see. Well, after that, there was something about a gardener, wasn't there?
4: Yes, Burroughs. He had helped Calhoun take out the stairs. Considerably later, he was working in the cellar and found some bones, and he put two and two together
3: and went to the police.
4: No, he did a lot better than that, from his own point of view. Shall we go back into the parlor?
3: Oh, yes, of course.
4: I'll just shut this door again. Yeah. Burroughs began blackmailing Calhoun. Calhoun paid for a while, and then one day he called Burroughs in here, into the parlor. He was sitting over there at that desk. He had his cane with him. The cane that's on the desk there now. You can look at it if you like.
3: Well, thank you. I would like to look at it.
4: Twist the handle and pull on it.
3: A sword cane?
4: Yes. He killed Burroughs right here in this room. That stain on the carpet, there is his blood. This time he didn't even try to get away with it. He called in the police, and he was tried and sent to an institution.
3: Yes, but that's what I don't understand. If Calhoun had committed two murders, why wasn't he sent to jail or hanged?
4: Because no one knew whether he was sane or not. As a matter of fact, I don't think Calhoun knew himself. You see, when they asked him why he had killed his wife and Burroughs, he said he had to. That he'd been told to.
3: Told to? By whom?
4: Well, he wasn't sure. By voices. He said they told him that they lived here in this house before him, that they had killed, and that he would have to kill, too. Ah,
3: excellent, excellent. Just what I've been looking for, what I've hoped for. A house with a tradition of hauntings, where each generation is affected by that tradition and adds to it. What's the matter?
4: They've come for me. They're weighing me down. Dragging
3: what?
4: Me back.
3: They? Who? Oh. Oh, you're ill. Here, let me help you.
4: No, it's no use. You can't pick me up. It's too much. On my hands. On my hands.

0: Where is he?
1: He was there, right there on the floor. I tried to pick him up and put him on the couch, but I couldn't lift him. Now he's gone.
0: Well, now look, Doc, if he fell down, if he was as weak as you said it... Hey, wait a minute. Hey, what did he look like?
1: Well, he was quite old, about 70, and very tall and thin. He had white hair and a white goatee.
0: Holy smokes.
1: What's the matter?
0: Well, I was waiting outside for you. The guy that lives just down the hill came by, and we kind of talked a little.
1: Yes?
0: I told him you were inside here, and he described Calhoun to me, the guy that used to live here. And the old gent you say you spoke to sounds just like him.
1: But it couldn't have been. Calhoun is still in an institution.
0: No, he's not, at least not exactly. That's how this guy happened to talk about it. You see, he just read in the paper that Calhoun had died yesterday.
2: Sanders.
0: Yeah?
2: That was Calhoun's ghost.
0: Oh, now, look,
2: Doc. It was, I tell you. It has to be. This is what I've been looking for years. An apparition that manifests itself without a medium or any apparatus. It's exactly what I need for the last chapter of my book. And I'm going to stay here until he appears again.
3: Calhoun! Calhoun! Where are you? Why don't you come back? I'm waiting for you.
1: Oh, it's no use. 2 days now and not a sign of him. Maybe Sanders was right. Maybe I did imagine the whole thing. Either that...
2: Wait a minute. He didn't die here. He died at the asylum. He'd lived here all his life, committed 2 murders here. Perhaps the aura, the forces here, were strong enough to evoke him once, but not to bring him back again. His wife and the gardener, they did die here. If I could establish contact, I might be able to evoke them. Or else if someone else died here, someone I knew and someone that knew me...
3: Calhoun! Is that right? Is that what I have to do? What? Who's there?
4: Me, Doc. Sanders.
3: Oh. Just a second.
0: Oh, what a night. It's blowing like all get out.
1: What do you want, Sanders?
0: Well, the missus thought you should get a little worried about you. She thought you might be running low on food.
1: Oh, no. I still have plenty. I haven't been eating much.
0: Any luck?
1: No, he hasn't materialized again, but I'm sure he will. I know he will.
5: If someone else died here.
1: Huh?
5: Someone you knew. And someone that knew you.
1: Yes.
0: What's the matter, Doc? Hey, why are you staring at me that way? Doc!
1: Hmm? I'm sorry, Sanders. Sanders, I was just thinking that if you stayed here with me, it might help.
0: But I thought you said I was all wrong for this kind of stuff. You know I don't believe in ghosts, anything like that.
1: Well, I did say that, Sanders, but... Oh, this place is different. This is such a powerful, fertile field for psychic manifestations that I think if you did stay, we could cure your skepticism permanently.
0: Yeah? How?
1: Well, this is such a perfect night for an evocation.

0: than I am, Sanders. Run, hurry!
1: Okay, but I still don't hear anything.
2: A man with an obsession in a haunted house. A man with a corpse on his hands as the clock strikes 12 for...
3: Murder!

0: And now, to continue with our story. It's just a moment later, and Dr. Goff is still standing by the open cellar door. Lighting a candle, he peers down to where Sanders' body lies huddled on the flagstones below.
1: Sanders? Sanders?
2: I think I better make sure. Sure. What's this? Ladder. Holes.
3: Dead. Neck broken in two places. I'm sorry, Sanders. Very sorry. But science is a hard mistress. I've been working on my book for 7 years. This is the first chance I've had to make detailed and objective observations on a specific set of phenomena. Even Calhoun didn't materialize again. I'm sure you understand. The only problem now is the police. They're apt to be very uncompromising about something like this. If there were only some way that I could...
2: I know.
3: The car. It's quite late, and with the storm blowing, there's not likely to be anyone around.
2: Yeah. Oh, come on, Sanders. You and I are going to take a little trip. We're almost there, Sanders. Just a little farther. Now, here we are.
3: Now, let's see. Well, you turned the car around before you came in, so it's headed downhill. Oh, splendid. Very considerate. Now,
2: open the door and put you in. Oh, up.
3: Just make sure you don't fall sideways. You stay behind the wheel. Yeah, that's it. Oh, is there anything else? Anything I've forgotten? I don't think so.
2: Yeah. Just take the brake off. And shut the door. And wait.
3: There's no telling how far she'll go, especially with the streets so bumpy. I only hope that she'll go far enough to pick up plenty of speed, so that when she does... She's swinging. Swinging to the right.
2: Yeah.
1: Sanders! Sanders! Where are you? It's been 4 or 5 days now. Why haven't you come back? Haven't you wanted to? Or haven't you been able to find a way? This is where you died, remember? Down here in the cellar. Are you down there? Sanders? Are you down there?
3: No. Not down there. Not anywhere.
1: What's that? Yes?

0: Oh, who's that? Who's there?
1: It's me, dear.
0: What do you want, Jean?
1: I want to talk. Let me in, dear. Please.
0: Just a second.
1: Alec. Oh, I'm so glad to see you, dear.
2: I asked you, what do you want? Why did you come here?
1: Why? It's been almost a week now since you've been home. Have you any idea how worried I've been? You didn't even phone me after Sanders was killed.
2: I'm sorry. I just never thought of phoning you. I had other things on my mind.
1: How did it happen, Alec?
2: You read the verdict of the inquest. He probably fell asleep at the wheel waiting for me. The brakes slipped, the car rolled down the hill, and... crash.
1: Poor Sanders. Somehow I can't help feeling...
2: Feeling what?
1: I don't know. Perhaps it's this horrible old house. Everything about it is just plain evil. Oh, Alec, why don't you give it all up?
2: Give what up?
1: This obsession of yours. You started writing a book, doing psychical research to prove that there were no such things as apparitions or ghosts.
2: Suppose I found out that I was wrong.
1: What?
2: Yes, what would you say if I told you that I'd already seen one apparition here, and that I was expecting to see another one?
1: Alec. Oh, no.
2: Oh, yes, Jean. The first evening I came here, I saw Calhoun. I talked to him. He showed me around the house. And later on, I discovered that he had died the day before. I waited for him to come back again, but he never did. And I finally realized why. He couldn't come back because he hadn't died here. He had died at the sanitarium. But now, I'm waiting for Sanders to come back.
1: Sanders? But he didn't die here either. He died?
2: Yes, Jean.
1: I don't like it here, Alec. I'm afraid. I'm going.
2: No, Jean. Don't go. You can help me.
1: Huh?
2: Come on in here. Into the parlor.
1: But Alec...
2: Come on, Jean. Later I'll tell you a very interesting story about this room, about something that happened here a long time ago.
1: But I... All right, Alec.
2: That's a good girl. You know, Jean, I've just realized I've been very stupid. Calhoun couldn't come back again because he didn't die here. Sanders did die here, but he wasn't buried here. And now I'm beginning to think that a spirit can only materialize in the place where its body is.
1: But what's that got to do with me?
2: Dear, does anyone know that you came here tonight?
1: Why, no, but...
2: Good.
1: What do you mean? And what are you doing with that cane?
2: You remember I said I was going to tell you a story about something that had happened here in this room? Well, this cane played an important part in it. You see, it's not just an ordinary cane. This is a sword cane. It's what Calhoun used when he killed his wife, right where you're standing.
1: Alec, you killed Sanders.
2: Exactly.
1: And now you're going to kill me.
2: Yes, dear. I am going to kill you, and I'm going to bury you right here, down in the cellar where Calhoun buried his wife. Then at least you will be able to come back. No, don't try and run away. It won't do any good. You see, I locked the door.
1: No. Keep away from me.
2: I'm sorry.
1: Keep away.
2: My
1: help!
2: Dear!
1: Help!
0: Travel a little. She's coming well. There. That ought to do it.
3: Very nice, Doctor. Very nice indeed. You didn't do quite as neat a job as I did, but you did pretty...
0: Calhoun.
3: Yes, Doctor.
0: You're dead. But you did come back.
3: Yes, I came back to tell you how grateful I am to you.
0: Grateful? For what?
3: For having, shall we say, relieved me. You see, there's a curse on this house. When I was alive and lived here, even before I killed my wife and Burroughs, I saw the ghosts of those who had died before I was born. It was they who made me kill, because once I did kill, they were free.
0: I don't understand.
3: Don't you? As long as this house stands, someone must haunt it. Until I died, it was haunted by those whom I had killed. When I died, it became my job. I thought it'd be years before I could find someone to take my place, and then you came along.
0: You mean...
3: Yes, Doctor, yes, the curse, the evil that was spawned here has been passed on to you. Now it's haunted by those whom you killed, and I am free and can rest in peace. But you must stay here and live with the evil you created until you die.
0: No, I won't stay.
3: Yes, you will, Doctor. Oh, I didn't believe it either. I thought I could leave whenever I wanted to, but I found that I couldn't. I had to stay until they took me away. When you try to leave, you'll find out why.
0: But I won't stay. I tell you, I won't. Neither you nor they can make me stay. Nothing can make me stay.
3: No.
0: No! Once more, you're right about this place. It is evil. But I'm not going to let that evil continue. It must be destroyed, along with every stick and stone in this house.
3: And just how do you propose to do that?
0: I'll show you. With fire. This can of kerosene.
3: Oh, that pile
0: of lumber there.
3: It won't do any good. Take my word for it.
0: No, you watch. There! The whole cellar, the whole house will go now.
3: Yes, yes, Doctor, but you won't go.
0: I won't. You watch me.
4: But you can't go without me, Doc.
0: What?
4: Don't you remember? You carried me out to the car. You've got to take me with you.
0: Sanders.
3: Yes, Doctor, your chauffeur.
0: Let go of me, Sanders. Let go. I can't take you with me.
5: And you've got to take me too, Allie.
0: No, Jim. No. Let go. Both of you.
3: You
0: let
3: see,
0: go.
3: Now you know why I couldn't go either.
0: Let go.
3: But dragged me back and weighed me down.
0: Please.
3: Now you know why you're going to have to stay here.
0: I won't stay. I tell you, I won't. Not even if I have to take both Sanders and Jean with me.
3: I'm afraid that won't do any good, Doctor. You see, the ladder isn't very strong.
0: No! Oh. It broke. It broke. I'm trapped here.
3: Goodbye, Doctor. If you don't mind, I'll leave you now for good.
0: No!

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1: Far away, a bell starts tolling for...
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0: Remember to be with us again when death stretches out his bony hand and the clocks strike 12 for
1: Murder at Midnight.
0: The part of Dr. Goff was played by Barry Kroger. With music by Charles Paul, Murder at Midnight was directed by Anton M. Leder.

0: Good evening, friends. This is your host, Raymond. Welcome to the Inner Sanctum. Come in, won't you? What are you staring at? The walls. Well, you know that old saying about walls having ears. Well, these walls have eyes and a nice assortment of fingers and hands. One of them has a heart, but you can't beat that. Don't mind me, friends. In my old age, I'm getting to be a bit of a gore.
1: You're getting to be a crotchety old bachelor, that's what.
0: Who said that? Oh, Mary Bennett. Hello. Tell me, Mary. Do you think I should get married? You know, I used to have a girlfriend, but she threw me over. She was a vampire. She said I wasn't her blood type.
1: Oh, Mr. Raymond, please. What a silly thing to say. More and more, I'm convinced that what you need is a wife. I'd just love to see the way a wife would handle you.
0: Would you send me a wedding present, Mary?
1: I sure would. I'd send you a big supply of Lipton's noodle soup. You know, I'll bet your wife would appreciate that. My goodness, in the old days, it took a woman all day to make a pot of noodle soup. Whereas nowadays, it only takes a jiffy. That is, when you use Lipton's noodle soup mix. But Lipton's has got the same homemade taste, believe you me. It's got the same chicken-y flavor. Yes, sir, a hot plate of Lipton's noodle soup is a grand welcome home for the whole family. One whiff of that savory Lipton's noodle soup, and folks feel relaxed and ready for dinner with a rousing good appetite.
0: Well, now, that's a very pretty picture, Mary. Which reminds me, our story tonight is about one of the fine arts, murder. It's called Death is an Artist, an original tale by Frederick Matho. And our star is from Hollywood, Lee Bowman. Soon to appear with Rita Hayworth in the Columbia Technicolor picture tonight and every night. So, curdle close to the fire and turn the lights down real low. By the way, if you have a little spook or two in your home, looking behind your shower curtains before turning on the water is the courteous thing to do. Otherwise, you might be dampening your spirits. Now let's get on with our story.
2: I'm Stevie, a reporter. I'm what's called a police reporter because I hang around police stations for my stories. But tonight, I'm the best reporter in the world because I've got that kind of a story that's only given to one writer in 1,000, once in a lifetime. This story begins with the end of a man's life. Yesterday, an old man living alone with his 5 cats on an abandoned barge under the Brooklyn Bridge cut off the heads of 4 of his cats, then expertly slit his own throat from ear to ear. At 6 o'clock on the morning we got the flash about this old man, I was playing cribbage with Mike, my police pal, at the station house squad room. Burke, the desk captain, was snoring his head off. Okay, Mike, there it is. Go, 121 points. That last run made it.
3: You're the luckiest jerk, Stevie.
2: We're both lucky. Not a call the whole night.
3: I sure hate to drive out to anything in this blizzard. Brace, 84th Precinct, Brooklyn. What? Yeah. Wait, say that slower. You haven't seen him in a week. His cats ain't around. Oh, but lady. Blood in the snow. Well, that's different, sure. Yeah, okay, thanks.
2: What's up, Captain?
3: Some dame passes an old barge down the foot of the bridge on her way to work every day. She says an old bum lives there with his cats.
4: Don't tell me I gotta rescue a cat now.
3: No, this coot talks to her real polite every morning. But she ain't seen him in a week. Today she goes to look close-like and finds blood in the snow near the door. So
4: we go see. We'll probably went south for the winter. Coming along, Stevie?
2: Yeah, but I don't like it. Burke mentioned cats, and I hate cats. And I hate people who keep cats.
5: Well, this is it, I guess. Come on, Stevie.
2: Hey, look, Mike. There's a snowman.
3: So what? Haven't you ever seen a snowman?
2: Yeah, but look. That's not an ordinary snowman. It's a beautifully sculptured head of a woman. Made out of snow.
3: Ah, come on, it's cool. Let's get inside this scow here. Hey, open up. Open up here. Open up inside.
2: There is blood out here, Mike. Look. See? Here's where the woman's footprints still.
3: Okay, Sherlock. Help me bust this door.
2: Okay. What's the matter with you?
5: Look on the floor.
2: Holy mackerel. One, two, three, four cats with their heads cut off. And another one. Alive.
3: Hey, where are you going?
2: I told you I can't stand them dead or alive. One of them clawed me when I was a kid.
3: Stevie, get a load of this over here on the bed. He did a good job. From ear to ear.
2: He had done a good job. He was naked to the waist and his hairy torso was bathed in blood. His head lay to one side and was nearly severed at the throat. His mouth, a strangely sensitive mouth, hung foolishly open in the middle of a matted mass of beard. But it was his eyes that stirred something inside me. They were cold black agates that smoldered with defiance, even in death. They seemed to carry a message only I was meant to see. I turned away and stumbled over a small wooden box. It contained clay fragments. An impulse seized me and I carried the box outside.
3: What do you want that box of trash for?
2: I'm not sure. I just felt I ought to take it along. Mind?
3: Just junk. These bums collect the screwiest stuff. Come on, I'll drop you off at your paper. You'll get a news beat on this anyhow.

0: Okay, Mike. Thanks. I'll call you later to see if you identify the old bird.
1: All right, Stevie. Hey, here's that box of junk. You want it?
0: Oh, yeah. Yeah, thanks, Mike.
1: I wrote the item.
0: All we could learn was that he was Ivan. No fingerprints on record, no relatives, just Ivan. So he stayed just Ivan to a 250,000 readers and to the police. But to me, he was a man who had not yet died. I poked through the rubble of clay in the box, and I was about to throw the whole mess out when a time-blackened metal tag caught my eye. It was the kind of tag used to mark paintings or statues. It read, Agatha, January 2nd, 1924. 20 years ago, today. And below that was a name, Ivan Thorne. The name jangled a bell in my memory. It frightened me. It fascinated me. I rummaged in the box some more. A hunch grew to certainty. Ivan Thorne had been a sculptor. Here was a fragment of clay, a nose. Here, part of a chin. Here, an ear, a woman's ear. And the snow image of a woman's head came to mind. Why did Ivan Thorne, a sculptor of obvious talent, do a head of a woman named Agatha in clay, then on the same date, 20 years later, as a bum, reproduce it in snow, and slit his throat? I found the answer in the yellowed clippings of the newsroom morgue. The story of Ivan Thorne was filed under Murders Unsolved. After I'd read the story, I marched into GC's office.
2: Hey, what's up, Stevie? They say the Brooklyn Bridge again?
0: No. You read the item on the old guy I found with his throat cut?
2: Sure. Cut off his cat's heads, then his own. Unidentified. Good item.
0: I know who he is. Was.
2: Yeah? Story?
0: Story. You got time to listen?
2: Shoot.
0: Well, this begins in a sculptor's studio off Washington Square on a stormy night long ago. Ivan Thorne and Agatha, his wife, were having words.
3: Meow. The last time, Agatha. Meow. Are you really going through with this divorce foolishness?
4: For the last time, yes. I'm tired of living from hand to mouth. I'm tired of your stupid statues. I'm tired of your stupid cats. I'm tired of you.
3: All right. I'll give you the divorce. You can marry Greg Stevens. He'll give you everything you want. But Horace stays with me. I want custody of the boy.
4: The court will decide that.
3: Agatha, I've been working on that head of you for a year. It's good. I think the museum...
4: Oh, that thing? It doesn't even come close to looking like me.
3: Of course that head isn't you. It's what I remember you as when I first met you.
4: Ivan, let go of me. You're hurting me.
3: All right. I'll let go of you. But I'm going to finish that head, Agatha. And you're going to help me.
4: I will not...
3: You'll get your divorce. Only if you agree in writing. Depose me one day each month for 6 months. I must finish it.
4: 6 months, And what about Horace?
3: He's away at school all the time. We'll let the court decide a decent arrangement.
4: All right, Ivan, I'll do that. Give me that pen. Here. I, Agatha Thorne, agree to pose for a sculptured head by Ivan Thorne on the first day of each month for 6 months. Signed, Agatha Thorne. There you are.
3: Now, get out. Get out before I break your neck. She's gone. She's gone. But I'll see her again. 6 more times. That's all I need. 6 more times.

0: Sounds to me like this Ivan guy is working up a neat little catastrophe.
1: Mr. Raymond.
0: Yes, Mary.
1: I got to thinking about that snowman they found. Did you ever make a snowman?
0: Oh, sure, and I cut off his head for a souvenir. Kept it in the icebox over the summer.
1: You're teasing me, Mr. Raymond. But you know, when I was a child, we used to spend all afternoon making a snowman. And then we'd go in the house for supper with our cheeks red as a frost apple and with a real country appetite. The house was so warm and cozy. Yes, and filled with all the exciting smells of good cooking. You know how children are. They play in the snow and then come in ready to eat you out of house and home. And I've got a grand suggestion for these winter night suppers. Lipton's noodle soup mix. It's such a heartening dish. Thrifty, too. Costs a lot less than canned soups. Yes, Lipton's noodle soup just seems to belong to folks young and old who've got a healthy appetite and a yen for homemade, chicken-y-tasting soup.
0: Mary.
1: Yes, Mr. Raymond?
0: Mr. Bowman is waiting to resume his part of the young police reporter, Stevie. That's right. You remember, Stevie told his editor that Ivan was divorced by his wife, Agatha, 20 years ago. And how the events that followed turned the sculptor into the tired old bum he was when he slit his throat under the Brooklyn Bridge.
2: Well, Stevie, did Agatha get her divorce?
0: Yes, and the court gave her custody of their 6-year-old kid, Horace. She married Greg Stevens, and according to these clippings, she kept her agreement with Thorne. She posed for the head he was doing of her so that he could finish it.
2: The first day of each month for 6 months, huh?
0: Yeah.
2: How'd he take the divorce and losing his kid and all?
0: Beautifully, so everybody thought. It got to be the talk of the town. The three of them, Agatha, Greg, and Ivan, seemed to get along fine together. The Stevenses were frequent callers at Thorne's studio.
3: Oh, I say, Thorne, why won't you show me the head you're making of Agatha? It isn't fair, you know.
4: Not till it's finished, Greg. You wouldn't appreciate it as it is now.
1: It really is good, Ivan. When will you finish it?
4: Yes, Ivan, when? I want to finish it on New Year's Day. That will be the last time you need pose, Agatha. Can you make it that day?
1: Well, I'll just have to, won't I?
4: Yes. At 3 o'clock?
1: At 3 o'clock. Come on, Greg, darling.
4: Good night, Ivan.
1: Good night, Ivan. My goodness, 6 months goes by so fast, doesn't it?
4: I gave them 6 months. Monday, it's over. Monday is the last day she poses for me. Monday, I'll finish that head. I love her. And for 6 months, 6 centuries, she belonged to that idiot. He took my son from me. You can't hear me, Agatha. Can you? This is you and Clay. You can't hear me. Everybody thinks it's wonderful that Ivan Thorne is such a good sport about it. I fooled them all. I fooled you. Yes. I fooled even you.
2: He really was out of his mind, Stevie, this Ivan guy.
0: Sure, but with a madman's cunning, he disguised it well at that point. Only his cats knew it, I guess.
2: Well, what happened then?
0: New Year's Day, 1924, was a howling wintry day. Neighbors later testified to seeing Ivan's massive frame, coat flailing open in the wind, arms loaded with groceries, eyes staring, unblinking, as he turned into his building. It was the last time they saw him. In his studio, Ivan kicked his door shut and began talking to Agatha's statue, as he'd gotten into the habit of doing now for some time.
4: I'll set the table by the fire, Agatha, just as we always did. You like that. And I'll set a place for little Horace. Oh, I know you don't want him to come here, but we'll just make believe, huh? Agatha, I must pull myself together.
5: Happy New Year, Agatha. Come in, come in.
1: And the same to you, Ivan. Oh, let me get to that fire quickly. I'm frozen up. Why are you bolting the door?
4: The draft rattles the door. Here, give me a coat. Now, how about a bite? By the fire?
1: Why, Ivan. How quaint. Just like old times, hmm?
4: This is the last time you'll come to pose. Have you minded living up to our agreement?
1: No, Ivan. You've been very decent about it. But tell me, why are you so set on finishing the head you're doing of me?
4: Have you ever seen a human skull, Agatha? Ugly thing. Long after that pretty head of yours becomes a skull, the head I'm making of you will live in ageless bronze. That's why I'm so anxious to finish this work.
1: I see. Well, shall we start, Ivan? Ivan, you're not working. You're just staring at me.
4: I'm studying the line of your neck, darling. It eludes me.
1: Well, hurry, please. I've sat here for 2 hours now. I'm tired.
4: I'll be finished soon. Then you can rest, darling. Then you can rest.
1: Ivan, you're looking at me as though... Ivan!
4: You've moved your head again, darling. Here, let me show you. There. So. Just like this. Don't move, Agatha. The fingers are loose on your throat. But in a split second, I can sink them into you tight. Like this.
1: Don't.
0: I've loved you more in these few months.
2: You've been away from me than I ever did before.
0: I'll always love you. But if I can't have you, no one else can.
1: Ivan, you're mad. You can't.
0: I gave you 6 months with that fool. Because I wasn't sure. I thought I could get over losing you and the boy. But I can't.
1: We all thought you were...
4: resigned.
2: No.
0: Even now, I don't know if I want to kill you, Agatha. I'm not sure.
1: No, you don't. You know you don't. Think of Horace. Your son.
0: I am thinking of him, you little fool.
1: Oh, Greg. Greg, help me.
2: Greg.
0: You've got the nerve to speak his name here.
2: No.
1: Greg!
2: No. You're on better.

0: I did it. But you made me do it. How beautiful you are. Dead. Look at this gray head. Agatha, see, I was wrong. You're much more beautiful. I've changed my mind. I don't want fame. I don't want a statue. I want you. See, Agatha, I've broken it, smashed it. It's Greg Stevens who should die. He did all this to us. I'll go see Greg. That's it. But I must be careful now. I must make Greg suffer. I have it. Yes. He must know that he, too, has lost Agatha.
1: Well, that's some yarn, Stevie. He actually strangled Agatha, huh? What happened then?
2: He left his studio and called at the Stevens' house a little after 6. Greg Stevens and young Horace were the only ones there, except for the butler. He testified that Ivan quietly asked to see Stevens alone. He had a bundle in his arms, covered with a piece of black velvet, when Gregory greeted him.
3: Ivan, well, glad to see you and Happy New Year to you. But where's Agatha? She was supposed to be with you.
0: She'll turn up shortly. Said something about a girlfriend she had to stop by for.
3: Oh, I see. Well, come on in, Ivan. We can have a glass of sherry while we wait.
0: Thanks.
3: Put your package down somewhere on the table here.
0: Thank you.
3: Did you get a lot done today on the head, I mean?
0: Hmm? Yes. I've finished it.
3: Oh, good. Say, that wouldn't be it in that box, would it?
0: Yes, as a matter of fact, it is.
3: Well, good heavens, man, let me see it. I've been kept from all this long enough. Now that it's finished,
0: wait. Till Agatha gets here. I'm going away for a while, Stevens. Before I go, I want you to tell me something. Do you love Agatha? A lot, I mean.
3: A lot?
0: I worship her. I adore her.
4: You know what you did to me when you took Agatha and my boy from me?
3: Well, the choice was hers. I'm glad for my sake. I'm sorry for you. But I thought you were resigned by now.
4: Resigned? You poor fool. I've lived a life of raging hate for you.
3: Ivan, sit down.
4: You don't have to be sorry for me anymore, Greg. You can start feeling sorry for yourself.
3: Thorne, what are you driving at?
0: Everything comes out even, Greg. Come over here.
3: What's in that box?
0: Come closer, Greg. Here. I'll take the cloth off. See for yourself.
4: Agatha! You fiend! You beast, I'll kill you!
5: Hates, doesn't it, Greg? Hates to lose Agatha. Doesn't it?
4: I'll kill you! I'll kill you!
6: Oh, you won't!
4: Get away from me! You won't kill me. I won't kill you. We'll both live to remember.
1: Thorne didn't kill Stevens?
2: No, G.C. He knocked him out. They found his footprints in the snow along with the kids. He must have stopped to say goodbye.
1: What a story. He slit his throat this morning as a bum on a barge.
2: Yeah, took his cats with him. The clay fragments I found in that box on the barge were all that was left of the clay head of Agatha.
1: Nobody even found out how he got away or managed to stay hidden for 20 years?
2: No, that's his secret.
1: Well, write it up, stupid.
2: I can't. I won't, G.C. You can't print that story.
1: The devil, I can't. Where's this Greg Stevens? Where's Horace, the kid? Find him.
2: Greg Stevens died penniless and insane a year later. His kid was raised in an orphan asylum.
1: Well, find the kid. Now, let's see. He'd be about 26 today. Maybe he doesn't know any of these things. What a scoop. Get busy.
2: Look, you can't print this story. Why do you think I didn't write it up and hand it in? I feel sorry for the kid. I was raised in an asylum.
1: A story's a story.
2: What do I have to do, draw you a diagram, G.C.? Why do you call me Stevie?
1: Well, because your name is Stevens, I guess. Good heavens. You don't mean...
2: Yes, my name is Stevens. I never use my first name. I don't like it. It's Horace.
1: That's right. You're Horace Stevens.
2: Yes. My father was Ivan Thorne.

0: You have a little sculptor in your home. Hmm? Better take his modeling away from him. Might grow up to be a bust. That's enough to give anybody the creeps.
1: It certainly is, Mr. Raymond.
0: Oh, Mary Bennett. Say, didn't you like our story tonight?
1: Well, it was exciting, all right, but why don't you tell stories about normal, happy people? Of course, folks like that never get murdered or anything, but interesting things happen to them. Nice things, too.
0: Like discovering Lipton's noodle soup, huh, Mary?
1: Well, why not? Lipton's noodle soup is a good way to brighten up a meal, and good meals are a mighty important part of life. So, folks, maybe you've tried other envelope soups, but if you've never tried Lipton's noodle soup, you've got something real nice ahead of you, because Lipton's is the favorite noodle soup of them all.
0: Our moral for tonight is don't drive alone. If you have a car, lucky you, form a carpool. Then, if you should have a flat tire, you'll be among friends on that cold, cold highway. Fun, huh? And Uncle Sam says join a carpool, too. He's not kidding. He says your carpool will help save gas and tires, so look to it, Max. Yes, this month's Inner Sanctum Mystery novel is Net of Cobwebs by Elizabeth Sanksay Holding. Oh, yes, and you won't forget to look for Lee Bowman with Rita Hayworth in the Columbia Technicolor picture tonight and every night. Well, now it's time to say goodnight until next week at this same time when Lipton Tea and Lipton Soup again present another Inner Sanctum Mystery directed by Hyman Brown. Good night. Pleasant dreams.
1: Folks, I got to thinking about wintertime, about snowmen and frost pictures on the windows, and about how cozy a house can be when there's a gale blowing outside. And then I got to thinking about Lipton tea, because a cup of Lipton's, the tea with that brisk flavor, really hits the spot. It's so cheerful and warming. You know, the word brisk, B-R-I-S-K, means that Lipton tea has a fresh, lively flavor. It's never thin or wishy-washy. That's why Lipton's is America's favorite tea. So don't forget to ask for it when you go to the grocery store. And don't forget to tune in next Tuesday night for another Inner Sanctum Mystery.
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0: Can you predict the future? Can you tell what will happen in 100 years? Or in 10? Or in the next minute? Can you look beyond the known dimensions of time and space into the unknown, Dimension X? Tonight we have a strange story to tell. A sweet, blood-curdling little story that is really only 2 sentences long. The last man on Earth sat alone in a room. There was a knock on the door. Think it over. Suppose you were the last man alive on Earth, in the universe for that matter. The last man sitting alone in a room, and suddenly there was a knock on the door. What knocked on the door? You wonder, don't you? Your mind, faced with the unknown, supplies something vaguely horrible. But it isn't horrible, really. You'll see. The last man on Earth sat alone in a room. There was a knock on the door.
1: Hmm? What? Oh, what's that?
2: Good morning, man.
1: What? Who are you?
2: You have regained consciousness.
1: Well, who are you?
2: I am Azan.
1: Maybe if I close my eyes, it'll go away.
2: I will not go away, man.
1: No, I guess I am awake. Who? What are you?
2: I am Azan.
1: Well, what's that?
2: Azan is intelligent life.
1: Well, I don't... What happened? Where are you from?
2: From Planet 7 in the third galaxy in the fourth quadrant.
1: Where?
2: It is not necessary to repeat information which is correct in the original statement.
1: Planet 7? You mean I'm not on Earth?
2: You are still on your planet.
1: Well, then what are you doing here?
2: The Zans have annexed your world.
1: You mean you've conquered Earth?
2: Yes, that is correct. We will now prepare your planet for habitation by the Zan.
1: Well, how about the people?
2: There is no longer any use for large numbers of lower life forms. Therefore, we have dispensed with them.
1: Dispensed with? You mean you've... When did all this happen?
2: 2 days ago. You have been unconscious until now.
1: You really mean I'm the last man on Earth?
2: That is correct. Identify yourself now.
1: What?
2: Kindly provide data as to your position in the elementary social order of your planet.
1: I'm Walter Phelan, Associate Professor of Anthropology at Nathan University. How is it you speak English?
2: We have deciphered your written and recorded records. It is not difficult to reconstruct your language. It is a primary type of auditory communication.
1: Oh.
2: Is there anything you want to complete your natural habitat?
1: You mean I'm a prisoner?
2: That is correct. What will you want further in your room?
1: Well, do I have to stay here?
2: Yes.
1: The rest of my life?
2: Forever.
1: Then you better bring in my books. I gotta call you something. Do you mind if I call you, George?
2: It is immaterial.
1: All right, then, George. You know, I can't really believe this.
2: That is a characteristic of low-life form.
1: I'm trying to take this in without going off balance completely.
2: I will be back, Associate Professor of Anthropology.
1: It's all right, George, just... Call me Walter.
2: Very well, Walter. I will be back with your books.
1: All right, George. I'll be seeing you around.
2: You will not be around, Walter. You will be here.
0: Yes, the last man on Earth sat alone in a room. A rather peculiar room. He just noticed how peculiar it was, and he'd been studying out the reason for its peculiarity. His conclusion didn't horrify him, but it annoyed him. There was a knock on the door.
1: Come in. Oh, hello, George.
2: Hello, Walter.
1: What can I do for you?
2: Point one, you will please henceforth sit with your chair pointed the other way.
1: I thought so. That plain wall is different from the other sides, isn't it?
2: That is correct. It is transparent.
1: That's what I thought. I'm in a zoo, right?
2: That is correct.
1: I knew it. And if I persist in sitting with my back to it, what then? You'll kill me, I ask, hopefully?
2: No, we will not kill you.
1: That's too bad. George? How many other animals do you have here in the zoo, George?
2: 216. A male and female each of 108 kinds.
1: Male and female of all the animals?
2: There is a female of your species among the collection.
1: Anyone I know? Never mind. It doesn't matter anyway. Well, George, you started out with point one. I suppose there's a point two kicking around somewhere. What is it?
2: Something we do not understand. Two of the other animals sleep and do not wake. They are cold. What is wrong with them, Walter?
1: Well, they must be dead.
2: Dead? That means stopped. But nothing stopped them. Each was alone.
1: Sure, they just died.
2: But I have told you they were alone. Nothing stopped them.
1: George, do you mean to tell me that you don't know what natural death is?
2: Death is when a being is killed, stopped from living.
1: Maybe these animals just died of old age.
2: Old age? I do not understand.
1: George, how old are you?
2: Your planet went around the sun about 7,000 times since I was born.
1: 7,000 years?
2: Yes, I'm still young.
1: Now look, George, you've got something to learn about this planet you've hijacked. Here on Earth, we've got somebody that's a stranger where you come from. Down here, our people and animals live until the Grim Reaper stops them.
2: This Grim Reaper stopped the two animals?
1: That's right.
2: He will stop more?
1: Oh, he gets us all, George.
2: This is a new factor we have not considered.
1: But you can consider it. Because when the Grim Reaper gets through, there won't be very much left of your zoo.
2: You mean he will stop more animals soon?
1: Well, with your lifespan, it won't seem like a minute, and we'll all be gone. Oh, it looks like you made a mistake, George. I don't think there's very much you can do about it.
2: That is not correct. The Zahn is a logical being. We will take action.
1: Taking me, George?
2: We will be there shortly.
1: You mean, it's moving day?
2: That is correct. We are here now. You will live here now, Walter. It is a larger room.
1: Well, be it ever so humble.
2: Go inside.
1: Be careful with those books, George. Don't lose... Excuse me.
3: Who are you? What are you doing here?
1: Well, I guess George didn't explain. George tries to be polite, but he hasn't quite caught on yet. I'm Walter Phelan.
3: My name is Grace Evans, Mr. Phelan. What is all this about? Why did they bring me here?
1: I think I know why.
3: Why?
1: You see, I've been talking to George.
3: George?
1: Well, that's what I call them, all of them. There's no way to tell them apart anyway. There aren't many of them here, yet. They come from outside the solar system, sort of an advanced scouting party.
3: Yes, I saw their spaceship. It's as big as a mountain.
1: They're moving in on us. They cleaned off the Earth with some kind of vibration that destroys all sorts of animal life. They killed everybody.
3: Oh, no. I was afraid.
1: Well, the cheerful note is that you and I and 200-odd other animals were picked up beforehand as specimens for the zoo. You know that this is a zoo, don't you?
3: Yes. I suspected it. But I don't remember anything about being captured. I just woke up here.
1: Well, they solved a lot of problems for us. Housing shortages. Wars. I don't suppose the human race, you and I, that is, have to worry about anything now.
3: It's awful.
1: Only they made one mistake. They overestimated us.
3: I don't understand.
1: They thought we were immortal.
3: That we were what?
1: Immortal, like they are. Oh, they can be killed. But the Zahns don't know what natural death is. They didn't know anyway until they lost two of us yesterday.
3: You mean there are more than two of us?
1: No more of our species. These were merely brother animals. A rabbit and a canary. And by the Zahns' way of figuring time, the rest of us are only good for a few minutes apiece anyway. That's a joke on them. They figured they had permanent specimens here in their zoo.
3: But didn't they know that we'd all die eventually?
1: No, I don't think so. See, George told me he was 7,000 years old and he's supposed to be young. When they learned how quickly we die, well, they were probably shocked to the core. If they have cause.
3: How can you talk that way about it?
1: Academic detachment. I learned it at faculty teas. At any rate, they've decided to reorganize their zoo. Two by two.
3: Oh.
1: Sure, they figure we'll last longer collectively, if not individually.
3: But if they think... That is, if you think for 1 minute...
0: No, don't worry. I don't.
3: But are they going to keep us locked up together in this one little room?
0: I'm afraid so.
3: It's horrible.
0: I agree with you perfectly, my dear. But all personal considerations aside, the least favor we can do the human race is to let it end with us. I don't see much point in continuing it just for an exhibition in a zoo.
3: How can you just sit here and lecture?
0: Habit.
3: But we've got to do something.
0: Why?
3: I don't know. It just seems we owe it to the human race to do something.
0: You got a suggestion?
3: There must be some way. They can be killed, you said.
0: I think that anything that would kill one of us would kill one of them. You see, I figured it out, I think. George cut his... Well, I suppose you'd call it his hand when he brought in my books. It started to bleed, red blood. But I could see the cut closing just as he stood there. And by the time he left, it was healed.
3: Don't understand.
0: Don't you see? Whatever factor there is in man that makes him grow old is missing in the Zan. They just go on and on and on until... Well, until they're stopped.
3: Yes. But suppose we killed one. There must be some way.
0: Well, but what would be the use? They wouldn't even punish us. They'd just give us our food through a trap door and put a sign out saying, "Beware of the man, dangerous."
3: I don't think they'd have to bother in your case. I don't see anything funny.
0: I'm sorry. Just reminds me of Martha.
3: Martha?
0: My wife, she... died 2 years ago.
3: I'm sorry.
0: Ah, not at all. Oh, that'll be George with my books. Come in. Hello, George.
2: Hello, Walter. Point one, I have brought your books.
0: Point one,

0: I told you all about him.
1: Walter, the Council of Zahn has met. It has been decided logically that the only intelligent life to escape the vibration is you. Therefore, the logical conclusion is you are stopping these animals by some means unknown to us.
0: George, you're off your trolley.
1: You will tell me now how this is done.
0: You boys afraid you're going to lose the whole zoo?
1: It is necessary to save the remaining specimens as long as possible. If we do not get information, we may be forced to dispense with your species entirely.
0: Now, wait a minute.
1: This means you, Walter, and the female.
0: Now, wait a minute, George. Don't go off half-cocked. Let me take a look at these animals that won't wake up.
1: I will take you there now. Go first, Walter.
0: After you, my dear George.

0: This is the weasel.
1: You should have got him in the winter, George. The fur's worth more then. Then it's an ermine.
0: This is the reptile cage. Here are the ducks. This is the male. The female has been stopped.
1: Lucky girl. What's the matter, fellow? You lonely down there?
0: Walter, you will tell me how you stopped the female duck.
1: You got me, George. I didn't do it. Maybe she died of the Dutch elm blight.
0: Walter, you are not being logical. We have concluded you are stopping these animals. Tell us how it is done.
1: I told you, George, I haven't the foggiest notion.
0: Very well. We will have to take further action.
1: Well, what are you going to do, George?
0: We have methods of action you will know soon. We will go back now to your room.

0: What happened, Mr. Phelan?
1: You can call me Walter. After all, George does, and we have more in common.
0: Oh, please, what happened?
1: Just a duck, a dead duck. George thinks I killed her by remote control. He thinks I'm holding out on him.
0: Good.
1: What?
0: Well, at least we can back them. At least we can do something to them.
1: Well, why? After all, George isn't a bad fellow, if you like an ant mentality.
0: How can you say that? They've wiped out the whole human race. They've murdered everybody.
1: I suppose they have, but we can't change that now, so why think about it?
0: Well, we can't just sit here and do nothing.
1: I fail to see how we can do anything else.
0: Oh, of all the men in the world they had to pick, don't you want to fight back? Don't you want to keep on fighting until the end?
1: It hadn't occurred to me.
0: But we've got to, Walter.
1: Why?
0: Well, I can't really explain, but... Walter, if there was any good in man at all, it was that he kept on struggling against nature and in the end even against himself. But at least he kept on fighting for what he thought was right, and we're all that's left. Walter, we just can't end it by giving up. We've got to keep on fighting.
1: You know, you do remind me of Martha.
0: Oh, look, there isn't much left for us, but we could beat them in this one small thing. We can pretend that there's a secret about death, and we could refuse to tell them anything.
1: But there isn't anything to tell.
0: Well, they don't know that. Promise me you won't give in.
1: I suppose the worst they can do is to kill us.
0: Oh, Walter.
1: All right, Miss Evans. Hello, George.
2: Hello, Walter. Now, you will tell us how these animals are stopped?
1: George, this may come as a great shock to you. But I've decided not to tell you.
2: Why?
1: Oh, call it a romantic attachment to lost causes. My grandfather was a Confederate officer.
2: Walter, you are not being logical. But that is expected in lower life forms. You will come with me now, Walter.
0: Where are you taking him?
2: To the second level. Come now, Walter.
0: You won't tell them.
1: I can't guarantee anything, but as of now, I don't intend to.
0: We've got to fight. Remember that, Walter. We've got to go out fighting.
1: I think you're right.
2: Come now, Walter.
0: Goodbye.
1: It's been a pleasure, Sevens.
2: I am waiting. Come now, Walter.
1: After you, my dear George.
3: You don't die.
2: You will tell us now, Walter? That was the first level of vibration. There are many more. However, we have calculated that none of them exceed your threshold of unconsciousness.
1: Oh, very clever, George.
2: Of course. You will tell us now, how do you stop these animals? You will tell us now?
1: As of now, no. However, I'm not very brave, if that encourages you, George.
2: You are not being logical, Walter.
1: You're telling me.
2: We will now use vibration level 2. You will tell us now?
1: You know, George, I can't figure it out myself, but I'm stubborn.

0: Maybe it has something to do about the dignity of man, the civilization such as it was that you wiped out.
1: I do not understand.
0: I didn't think you would. So go ahead. Vibrate.
1: Vibration level 2. It will be very painful, Walter.
2: No.
1: Walter? Walter? You are still conscious.
0: Let me alone, George.
1: You will tell us now. You will tell us how you stopped the animals.
0: Let me alone.
1: We have had vibration levels 1 through 10. There are still 15 more before your threshold of unconsciousness.
0: No, let me alone.
1: Walter, listen to me. Another creature sleeps and will not wake. We must know now.
0: That's tough. You better start vibrating again, George.
1: No.
0: What?
1: It would not be logical. We have calculated that no further level of vibration will overcome your irrational psychological block. We conclude you will not tell.
0: You mean you're going to let me go?
1: That is correct.
0: That's real nice of you, George. I appreciate it.
1: We have calculated that the resistance of the female of your species will be lower. We will now place her under the vibrations.
0: Oh, no, George, you can't do that.
1: Why not, Walter? It is the logical plan.
0: No, she couldn't take it.
1: Yes, that is what we expect. Therefore, we will go and bring the woman here.
0: No, now listen to me, George. There is no secret. Do you understand that? There's no secret. Those animals died from natural causes. And I'm telling you the truth.
1: That is not a logical answer. We will get the woman.
0: Well, I've told you the truth. Can't you understand?
1: We must know now. The female animal cage next to the duck has been stopped. We must preserve the survivor.
0: The animal next to the duck?
1: We will bring the woman here. She will tell us after the vibration.
0: No, listen, George. George, do you want the truth? You want to know how to save the mates of the animals that have been stopped?
1: You will tell us now?
0: Yes, I'll tell you. Take me to that stopped animal. And I'll tell you how to save its mate.
1: Very well, Walter. You are being logical now. We will go.
3: Walter, are you all right?
0: Yeah, just let me catch my breath a minute.
3: What happened?
0: Well, after a while, I told them what they wanted to know.
3: You didn't?
0: Sure. As George pointed out, it seemed to be the logical thing at the time.
3: You gave up?
0: I suppose you can call it that. Look, I'm very tired.
3: But they've beaten us completely then. There isn't anything we can do. The last of the human race. And we give up. We don't even die fighting.
0: Oh, it isn't that bad. Something might turn up, Martha.
3: What did you call me?
0: Must have said Martha. I'm sorry. She was my wife. She died 2 years ago. What were you saying?
3: Nothing. Nothing. It doesn't matter. It's too late. Too late for the whole human race.
0: What now, George?
1: The Council of the Zan has met.
0: Something wrong?
1: A Zan has been stopped.
3: What?
0: A Zan is dead?
1: That is correct.
0: You didn't believe me, George. But you can die. You can really die. You'll have to get used to that if you're going to stay here.
1: The council has decided. A, you have in some way stopped this Zan. B, you and the woman must be eliminated.
0: No, you got it wrong, George. I didn't stop that Zan. It's just death. It gets all of us here.
1: You will be eliminated now.
0: But, George, it won't do any good to kill us. It won't save you. Everything that lives on Earth must die.
1: That is not logical.
0: But it's true.
1: The council has decided. This time, you will have the full vibration.
3: This time? Walter, what did they do to you?
0: They have a rather effective third degree.
3: They tortured you, Walter?
0: Yes.
3: And I... Walter, it was all my fault.
0: I wouldn't even have tried without you. I suppose we have a last chance now to end with some dignity.
3: I think you're a very brave man.
0: Well, there isn't much else to do. Do we go now, George?
1: Now, Walter. Wait.
0: What's that?
1: I have been told another Zan has died.
0: Now. Now, will you believe me?
1: The Council of the Zan meets now.
0: 2 gone already, and you were with me, George. You know I didn't kill this one.
1: What stopped him then?
0: I told you, it's old man death. You came to the wrong planet, George. Your immortality doesn't go down here. He can stop you, but you can't stop him. And you'll all die if you stick around. And now what?
1: The Council has decided this is a place of death. We will leave your planet.
0: Leave? You mean you're giving up?
1: It is not safe for the Zan.
3: Walter, they're leaving. They're really going.
0: Go on then, George, and don't hurry back.
1: It would not be logical to do so. We are leaving the Earth now. Goodbye, Walter.
0: Goodbye, George.
3: So wonderful to feel the wind and the sun again.
0: Close the hatches.
3: Walter, is it safe for us to be out here?
0: Sure, they're not interested in us any longer. They only want to get away. And I want to see this grace, the Zan leaving Earth forever. Now they're blasting off.
3: There they go.
0: Yes, it's over now. Well, I suppose we might as well go back in.
3: I still don't understand, Walter. What made them go?
0: I just told them the facts of life.
3: Of death, you mean?
0: No, of life. After all, I thought George was old enough to know at 7,000 years he was getting to be a pretty big boy.
3: I wish you'd stop joking and tell me what happened.
0: Look out for the step. Well, do you remember when the first animals died?
3: Yes, the rabbit and the canary.
0: Mm-hmm, and their mates just started to pine and waste away.
3: Yes.
0: Well, that worried the Zan. They wanted to keep the last specimens alive if they could. So, finally, I broke down and told them about affection.
3: Affection?
0: Mm-hmm. And then I introduced Donald.
3: Donald? Who's that?
0: Here we are.
3: Oh.
0: Come here. Grace, I want you to meet Donald.
3: Oh, Walter, please. What does affection have to do with it?
0: Well, that's what the Zan wanted to know. I told him it was love that made the world go round. That having lost his mate, Donald would die immediately unless he had affection and constant petting.
3: Petting?
0: Mm-hmm. I even showed him how. Come here, fella. Come here. Yes, I held Donald in my arms and petted him a while, and then I let the Zan take over with the animal in the next cage.
3: What animal?
0: Take a look. Hey, watch out. Don't go
3: Water.
0: Close.
3: It's a rattlesnake.
0: Yes, it's a rattlesnake. The Zan's metabolism made it impossible for them to die of old age, but I had a hunch they could be poisoned.
3: Then it was the snake that killed the two Zan.
0: They never even knew what bit them.
3: Then you outwitted them, Walter.
0: I suppose.
3: And I thought you'd just given up. Oh, Walter, I'm so proud of you.
0: You don't have to be. I had given up. I probably wouldn't have fought at all if you hadn't pushed me.
3: Well,
0: we've got a world to plan, a whole new world, Grace.
3: I know.
0: We'll have to decide which animals to let out of the zoo, which ones would be safer to keep in. But first, there's a much bigger problem.
3: What's that?
0: The human race.
3: Oh.
0: Yeah, we've got to make a decision about that. It's a pretty important one.
3: Yes. But
0: it hasn't been a bad race. Of course, it may go backward for a while until it gets its breath, but well, we can save the books and all the most important things and get it started ahead once more.
3: Please, Walter.
0: It's the Garden of Eden.
3: Oh, don't be
0: all
3: ridic-
0: over again.
3: Don't be ridiculous, Walter.
0: Funny. Even blush like Martha. Only you're stronger than she was. And prettier, too.
3: I wish you'd forget about Martha.
0: I think I will, my dear, if you'll only give me a little time.
3: Now, Walter Phelan, you listen to me. If you think for one minute that we...
0: Why, I thought it would never happen to me again. But it is love that makes the world go round. And so, Grace, if you could only...
3: I wouldn't marry you if you were the last man on Earth.
0: But that's exactly what I am.
3: I don't care. I don't even want to talk about it. I'm going out.
0: Well, all right, my dear, but think it over and please come back.
2: You see, I told you. It wasn't really so horrible, our story. Remember how it goes? The last man on Earth sat alone in a room. And then, the knock on the door.
4: Come in.
2: Oh, come in. Come in. My dear. You see, it wasn't horrible at all.

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0: Tonight's adventure in Dimension X was adapted for radio by Ernest Canoy. Arnold Moss was heard as Walter Phelan, Louis Van Ruten as the Zahn, and Joan Alexander as Grace Evans. Your narrator was Norman Rose. 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

0: The Mutual Broadcasting System presents Quiet Please, which is written and directed by Willis Cooper and which features Ernest Chappell. Quiet Please for tonight is called The Thing on the Furble Board. Me, I'm a roughneck. Well, I was a roughneck, 20 years ago. A little too old, too slow now. Besides, I got a dollar now. I don't have to be a roughneck, you see. Married, got a nice home. Had to meet my wife. Hey, Mike! Her name's Maxine, but she likes to be called Mike. Mike! I guess she's busy out in the kitchen someplace. Besides, she doesn't hear very well. Shame, too. She's so pretty and everything. Well, you'll meet her. Sit down. I was saying I was a roughneck. Well, no, that doesn't mean exactly what you think it means. A roughneck is an oil field worker, specifically a guy in a drilling crew. Call them roughnecks like you call a section hand on the railroad a gandy dancer, a garage hand a grease monkey. Same time you work around the drilling crew for a while, you're going to be a roughneck in every sense of the word, boy. A derrick floor or a forble board's no place for a guy with a bow tie. Because... yeah, when you have to fool around with drilling holes that go farther down the ground than it is from the top of Pike's Peak down to sea level. Yeah, sure they do. By the time I was a roughneck, we got this one well down to 7,313 feet. That was a record. But last May, Pure Oil brought one in out in the Natrona Valley in Wyoming at 14,309 feet. That friend is almost 3 miles. Quite a hole, that, huh? Sure, I don't think there's an oil man in the world that don't wonder one time or another what's down there, besides rock and oil and gas. Oil that's made out of trees that died 20 million years ago. Oil that's made out of dinosaur bones. Oil that's maybe made out of the flesh and blood of men, maybe, that beat each other to death with a stone axe, ate saber-toothed tiger for lunch. Hey, get to wondering. You look at the cores that come up from way down there, and sometimes there's little shells, trilobites mostly, that was alive when Manhattan Island, where New York is, was under half a mile of ice. We found some once, me and Billy Grunewald, and something found us. I'll tell you about it. We were down to around 5,400 feet. We'd set casing. We began to get water, so we had to stop drilling and cement off. Well, you see, when water begins to seep in the hole, you pull your drill pipe, then you let down a cementing shoe inside the casing, and you plug up the bottom of the hole, casing and all, with quick hardening waterproof cement. Then when it's hard, you drill through the cement, go on down, and the cement outside the casing at the bottom keeps the water out. Well, we had the drill pipe all pulled and cracked. The cement was setting, see? So we was shut down, waiting for it to harden. We'd been coring just before. You see, a core drill is hollow, and as the bit digs down, it stuffs the drillings up inside it, so when you pull it out, you got a sample of the kind of stuff you're going through. And a geologist can tell a lot from that. So there's nobody around the rig except me that night. The rest of the crew's gone into town. I was toasting some pork chops over the forge for myself, so I heard a car pulling up. Look out, it's Billy Grunewald, the geologist, and I give him a hello. Hi, Billy, come and have a pork chop.
1: Hi, Porky. Where's everybody?
0: Yeah, all went to town. I'm the whole crew.
1: Yeah, I had 3 blowouts between here and Oxnard.
0: Yeah, I wondered where you was. Ted said you'd be in here about 3.
1: Yeah, I would have been, except for my tough luck. Oh, I'm dead.
0: Yeah, hungry?
1: Starved.
0: Yeah, I got 7 pork chops. And bread. And some coffee, kind of.
1: Swell. Yeah, I got a bottle in the car.
0: We gonna have a banquet.
1: Hey, where's that core? That's what I came up here to look at.
0: Yeah, back there on the bench. Look at it after supper.
1: Hey.
0: What?
1: Didn't you say you were all alone here? I thought I heard somebody talking.
0: Yeah. I don't see anybody. Keep an eye on that pork chop. You won't have any supper.
1: Yeah, I'm watching it.
0: Yeah, let me put the coffee on. Like so.
1: When did you finish cementing?
0: This morning. Last tower only made about 10 feet of hole, so Ted shut down before we get flooded out of house and home.
1: Funny about that water.
0: How?
1: Oughtn't to be any at that level, according to my figuring.
0: Well, there is.
1: Is it salt?
0: Sure, right out of the bottom of the ocean.
1: That's funny. Well, maybe I'll be able to tell something from the core. Yeah, I hope so. The last core I looked at, I'd have sworn we were getting into shale.
0: Well, ain't seen none yet from the cuttings.
1: That's funny.
0: Here, your pork chop's done. Yeah, take some bread.
1: Yeah, thanks. Oh, man.
0: Good, huh? Yeah, put on another. I got two already before you come.
1: Yeah, I'm much obliged. Yeah, you know, you never can tell what's down there. You get it all mapped and plotted out, all the strata. And all you know is what comes out of the hole.
0: Yeah. I'd like to go down there sometime if I was little enough.
1: Never get you down a hole.
0: Yeah, you'd fit. You're skinny.
1: I'll stay up here and look at the cores, bud. Where is that one?
0: Behind you. Over there.
1: Hmm? Oh. Well, I'll have a look at it.
0: Why don't you wait till you finish your supper?
1: I'm just going to look at it. Put on another pork chop for me.
0: Okay.
1: Well, I wish those screech owls would be...
0: What's the matter?
1: Hey, wait a minute, Porky.
0: Well, what did...
1: Listen.
0: What's eating you?
1: You know, I'd have sworn there's somebody up there in that forble board.
0: Ah, you're crazy. There's nobody up there.
1: Getting against those stands of drill pipe.
0: Ah, they're just rack crooked. One of them slipped. Come on back and eat your pork chop.
1: Yeah, I guess so. Only I...
0: What you so jittery about, Billy? Come on, eat your sandwich. Here.
1: Yeah, well, thanks, Porky. I don't know. I'm just naturally that way, I guess. I'm always scared of the dark.
0: I'm scared.
1: Doggone it, I hate to be a baby, but I can't help it.
0: Scared of the dark? Honest?
1: Stupid, ain't it?
0: Oh, I don't know. Everybody's scared of something. Me? Spiders scare the tar out of me. Black widows. Oh. I know how you feel, Billy.
1: There another light over here?
0: Yeah. Here.
1: Ah, that's better. Hey, listen, Porky. Go out to the car and look in the left-hand door pocket and bring back that bottle, will you? That's what I need.
0: Okay, kid. Okay. So I picked up a flashlight, I turned around and went outside, I found the car. Then I got the bottle. And the floor of the derrick was all lit up, and when I saw a beam of light suddenly flash up toward the forble board, I laughed. Billy Grunewald and his ideas. Sure, I looked up. There wasn't a darn thing up there, except the drill pipe racked against the fingerboard. Oh, this forble board. Well, you've seen oil derricks, or pictures of them. Do you know that little platform that runs around the outside of the derrick about halfway up? Well, that's the forble board. Well, you see, drill pipe comes in lengths, and you handle them with several lengths screwed together so as to save time getting them in and out of the hole. Two lengths is a double, three is a thribble, four is a forble. When you pull a pipe, you hoist it up inside the derrick with a traveling block, which moves up and down from the crown block at the top of the derrick. Then when a forble of pipe is pulled out, it's held in the rotary table. You break the joint with tongs, like a great big Stilson wrench, you see. Snub a cable that's fastened to the handle over the cat head on the draw works, and that breaks the joint. Then you hold the tongs on the pipe, give the rotary table a few turns to unscrew it. You heist away with the traveling block and swing it over against the fingerboard, lean it against the derrick. The guy up on the forble board takes off the traveling block. You do it all over again, and you got all the pipe out, you see? Well, there wasn't anybody up on the forble board, except a screech owl, and it flew away. So Billy turned his light off, and I come on inside. And just as I come up the steps, he let out a yell.
2: Yay!
0: What's the matter? What's the matter, Billy?
2: Hey, come here. Look here.
0: Well, what's it?
1: Look, Porky.
0: My... Where did you find that?
1: Now, listen, Porky. I give you my word. That was embedded in the core.
0: Why, it couldn't be.
1: I tell you, it was. Look where I dug it out. You know what? That rock there comes from a mile underground. And it's been a mile underground for a million years. And look at this.
0: And I did look. And what he was holding was a gold ring. And it was was all carved and filigreed just like jewelry. And there wasn't any kidding about it. It was real.

0: No, wait a minute. Hang on, I ain't done. I poked at the core of rock that looked like a kind of petrified salami or something. And then it was my turn to pretty near jump out of my pants. Because right alongside the place where Billy dug out the ring, there was a mud-covered, but very unmistakable, finger. I picked it up, and it was cold, and it was heavy, and it was solid rock. At least it felt like solid rock. And I looked at Billy, and Billy looked at me. He started to rub the mud off this here stone finger. And as he rubbed it, it began to disappear. No, he could still feel it, he said, but when the mud was gone, neither one of us could see it. And he dropped it to the derrick floor. It went clunk, and we couldn't find it any place. So you know what we've done. Well, we took that bottle and we took and finished it, Billy and me. We finished it in one slug of peace, and it was a full pint of bathtub gin. It tasted just like so much well water to me. And then we sat down on the derrick floor and we looked at each other. We didn't say a word. My eyes got heavier and heavier. The last thing I remember was I heard some kind of noise that seemed to be coming up from down in a foble board 80 feet above us. I shut my eyes a minute. I guess I went to sleep. And I had awful dreams. Black Widow. Spiders crawling all over me with gold rings on their legs. Things I could hear but I couldn't see up on the foble board. Billy Grunewald climbing up the ladder outside the derrick in the moonlight. Faces looking at me and I couldn't figure out who they were. Then I was waked up by a horrible scream. A crash alongside me that shook the whole derrick. I opened my eyes to see Billy Grunewald lying on the floor 2 feet away with a broken neck. With a broken neck and his left hand. Well, he put the gold ring on the little finger of his left hand, and the way his arms were spread out, his left little finger and the ring were gone. Well, friend, I got out of there. I run down to where Billy had left his car, and I got in. I stepped on the starter, and I couldn't get it to go, and then I remembered after I'm pretty near run down the battery that Billy had taken a key. I wasn't going up there and go through a dead man's clothes to get it. So I sat there in the car and shivered all by myself till daylight. And then Ted and the crew came. Afterwards, a state cop and everybody in the world was asking me questions.
1: Did you and Billy have a fight, Porky?
0: I told you we didn't, Ted.
1: But you had been drinking.
0: We only had that little pint, Ted.
1: Well, what was he doing up on the foble board?
2: Did you threaten him and did he run up there to get away from
0: Listen,
2: you?
0: Listen, cop, don't be a chump. Billy Grunewald and I were good friends.
2: Then why'd you push him off the foble board?
0: I didn't, I tell you. I wasn't up there.
1: Well, what did he go up there for?
0: I don't know. I was asleep.
2: How do you know he was up there?
0: I didn't say he was. You said so. Besides, how would he break his neck if he didn't fall from way up there?
1: Well, look, officer. I think it was just another accident. I mean, we haven't got anything on Porky, and personally, I don't believe he did it.
2: Well, it's mighty mysterious.
1: So it is. But we got work to do. Now, how about it? That cement's hard down there. I want to start drilling again, and I'm short-handed. Will you let Porky stay here till I run in my pipe again? And, well, then you can take him and ask him questions till you're blue in the face.
2: Well,
1: okay. Let's get rolling. You got steam up, Happy?
3: I'm a little spent.
1: All right. Porky, you go up on the foble board.
0: What? Not me, Ted.
1: Oh, don't be such a boob. There's nobody up there to shove you overboard. Hey, you can put a safety line around you if you want to. And besides, you're getting paid to do what you're told. I've lost too much time already. Come on, get going.
0: So Okay, I go up on the Forbo boards. And you can bet I took a good gander around before I did anything else. Now I couldn't see a thing. So I signaled to the driller to let down the traveling block, and he did. Came sailing down from up above. I was just reaching for it to pick up the first Forbo drill pipe. Gave a big jerk and the cable broke. It dropped and nearly pulled me off the Forbo board. And it landed right on top of Ted. And if you have any idea what a guy looks like after 2 tons of metal land on him from 80 feet up, yeah, you keep your ideas to yourself. Well, that was enough, 2 accidents in a row. The whole crew quit. They wasn't going to wait for a third. And it was Ted's money that was paying off. There wasn't any more, and as far as I know, the abandoned derrick is still there. And that was 20 years ago. Oh, I forgot to tell you something. That traveling block was right in front of my face when it broke loose. It was hanging by steel cable, 3/4-inch steel cable. And I saw that cable break right before my eyes. It looked just like a piece of string when you snap it between your fingers. I could almost see the fingers. You know what? There was something up there on the Forbo board with me. And so a couple of days later, I came back. I don't know if there's anything in the world as desolate, as dismal, as dead-looking as an abandoned oil well rig. There it stands like a skeleton off on a deserted side road in the bare yellow hills surrounding it, and it's the deadest thing you ever saw. I sat in my car for a long time looking at it. Everything was just the way we'd left it. I looked into the floor. The smashed traveling block was there alongside the rotary table. There was a little mutter of steam from the boiler. That was all. Then I heard a tinkle of something as it hit the ground alongside me. I looked around. There wasn't a soul in sight. But at my feet was a gold ring that Billy Grunewald and I had found in a core of rock that came from a mile underground and from a million years ago in time. And I heard a little sound. The sound of a kid crying. And there wasn't any kid up there. And I heard it again, and it came from above my head, and I took out my revolver. I loaded it carefully. I started up the ladder to the Forbo board. No, there wasn't anything up there, nothing I could see. There was a voice crying. The voice of a little kid. And then there was a movement behind the rack of drill pipes, and I saw the pipe move, and I yelled, "Come out of there, whoever you are! Come out or I'll start shooting!" And the standard pipe shivered, and I thought, what can it be that can handle that heavy pipe like Jack Straw's? And then there was a crash. The whole stand-up pipe fell over, and I just got out of the way in time. And I was alone on the Forbo board with the thing. But I couldn't see it. I felt the platform tremble under my feet again as something moved toward me. I fired 2 or 3 shots. And nothing happened. I started backwards. I knew it was following me because I could hear it meowing like a cat. My feet tripped over something. I saw it was a big can of red lead that somebody had left up there. Without thinking, I picked it up and I threw it at the sound, and it splashed. And there it was. And I wish... The face of a little girl, frightened, crying with hunger and terror. Hands like a human being, and a finger missing from the left hand. And a body. I'll not tell you about that. I told you how I'm scared of spiders. But I knew where it came from. It had come from the bowels of the earth, come riding up on the drill pipe as we yanked it out of the well. Come to an alien world and was lost. It stood there, dripping with red paint, blood red from head to foot like some horrible dream. And it put its hand on my arm. Its hand was stone. Living, moving stone. And it looked into my eyes and mewed like a lost kitten.

20 years ago. I discovered many things about it, what it used for food, that it was deaf, that it was invisible and couldn't see people when it was invisible, that if you sprayed it with mud or paint, or grease paint, makeup, then it could see people. And believe me, I didn't want to see its body. I can see that in my nightmares. But its face. I can't help wanting to see that pathetic little girl face. I'm afraid maybe I've fallen. But it's very beautiful. And when it's well made up, it's... But making it up, rubbing grease paint on a stone face that looks at you and smiles and it makes sounds like a lost kitten yet. I can disguise the body in long dresses. She can't hear very well. And when she's hungry, I have to stay out of her way. I found out what she likes to eat, remember? No, sit still. Sit still, do. Sit still or I'll have to shoot you. I want you to meet my wife. Or rather, my wife wants to meet you. Mike. Mike. There she is. Come on in, dear.

0: The title of tonight's Quiet Please story is The Thing on the Furbo Board. It was written and directed by Willis Cooper and featured Ernest Chappell. And Dan Sutter played Billy Grunewald. Pat O'Malley was Ted. And Cecil Roy was also a member of the cast. As usual, music for Quiet Please is played by Albert Berman. Sound? Sound by our good friend Albert April. Now, for a word about next week, here is our writer-director, Willis Cooper.
1: Well, I'm reasonably sure that all the characters in tonight's stories were completely fictional. At least I, for one, hope so. Next week, the story is called Presto Changeo, I'm sure.
0: And so, until next week at the same time, I am quietly yours, Ernest Chappell. 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
0: 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Tonight's story, the eighth and the last in this series, is called The Signalman.
15: Lights out, everybody. This is the witching hour. The hour when dogs howl and evil is let loose on the sleeping world. Sit in the dark now and listen to

0: below there.
1: I was calling to a man who stood beside a railroad track at the bottom of a deep and rocky ravine. One would have thought that, considering the nature of the ground, he would have looked up to where I was standing. But instead he turned and looked down the railroad line. I called again.
0: Hello, below there!
1: Because the terrible glare of the setting sun was in my eyes, I put my left arm across my face and waved to him with my right. He looked up and I saw in his face an expression of intense horror. He regarded me fixedly without moving. And I shouted,
0: "Is there a path by which I can come down and speak to you?"
1: He continued to stare at me. Gradually, the expression of horror seemed to pass from his face, leaving it a gray, empty mask. When he spoke, his voice seemed to come from a grave.
2: "Why do you wish to speak to me?"
0: "No reason. Just want to talk."
2: "If you have no reason, then please go on your way."
0: "Well, I do have a reason. Let me come down and talk to you."
1: He motioned with his little rolled-up flag to a narrow path about 200 yards distant, which descended the rocky wall of the ravine. I carefully made my way down it. The ravine was extremely deep and unusually precipitate. The man's post at the bottom was in as solitary and dismal a place as I'd ever seen. I could see the railroad tracks running into a dark, gloomy tunnel at one end of it. So little sunlight ever found its way to the spot that it had an earthy, deadly smell. And so much cold wind rushed through that it struck chill into me, as though I'd left the mortal world.
3: "Hello, I'm afraid I'm intruding."
2: "Well?"
3: I'd better explain. You see, I'm a reporter for the London Times. You know the Times."
2: "Yes, I know the Times."
3: "Well, I'm a new man. I was assigned to do a series of stories on people who work at little-known occupations in the city. And strolling along, seeing you down here, I thought, here is a story."
2: "And that's the reason that brought you down here?"
3: "Yes, perhaps I'd better ask you a few questions, hadn't I? For instance, how far down are we? I've never seen anything quite like this before."
2: 52 feet."
3: "Is that considered deep for railroad cutting?"
2: "Deepest in the country."
3: 52 feet, hmm? And how long is the tunnel?"
2: 3/4 mile."
3: "I see. And that red signal light in front of the tunnel, is that part of your job? I mean, do you have to see that it stays lighted all the time?"
2: "Don't you know that it is?"
3: "Don't I know it is? Look, you've been staring at me ever since I called to you. Staring as though I were something to be afraid of. I'm just a newspaper reporter, that's all."
2: "I thought I'd seen you before."
3: "Seen me? But where?"
2: "There, by that signal light."
3: "But I've never been here before. It's a part of London I've never visited." "No, you may be sure of that."
2: "Perhaps I may. Yes, I'm sure I may. I beg your pardon for being so unfriendly. It's just that, well, I made a mistake."
3: "That's all right. I shouldn't have come down, I suppose. After I saw this unusual ravine in the tunnel and your job down here, I felt I had to come down and talk to you."
2: "I think I'm glad you did. I have very little company. This is a world here different from other men's worlds."
3: "I can believe that. May I ask, what exactly is the nature of your job? I mean, besides keeping the signal light burning and flagging the trains, what do you have to do?"
2: "Not very much. I operate the telegraph in my hut over there. Turn this iron handle now and then. That's all."
3: "And you're down here all the time?"
2: "Yes."
3: "Don't you ever get a chance to take a few minutes off and get up there on top in the sunlight?"
2: "Very seldom. I daren't leave the telegraph. Oh, by the way, I have a fire in my signal house. Wouldn't you like to come in and warm yourself?"
3: "Oh, indeed I would. This wind cuts right through me."
2: "We'll hurry along." There. This will be better.
3: Yes.
2: I'll just put a little more wood on the fire, poke it down.
3: How do you stand that wind? I'm about frozen.
2: I've been here 8 or 9 years, maybe 10. I'm used to the wind. It never changes. Here, take this chair close to the fire.
3: Oh, thank you. Tell me, don't you ever feel cut off from the world? Almost as though you were marooned and isolated down here?
2: Yes, I do. This is a world in itself, down here. It's as wide as the tunnel is, and as high. Those are the boundaries of my world. For 1 hour, sometimes less, the sunlight falls into it, and at night I see the bright stars, as other men do. But that is all our two worlds hold in common.
3: But why did you ever take such a job?
2: Because I... Oh, excuse me. A message.
3: Certainly.
2: 6:15, Roxborough. 10 minutes late. Received message. All's well.
3: Do you know, after talking to you, I feel as though I've at last met with a completely contented man.
2: I believe I used to be so, at one time. But now, I'm worried. Worried.
3: About what?
2: I don't know. It's difficult to explain.
3: Perhaps I can help you.
2: I've been thinking of that. I've been wondering.
3: Tell me.
2: I've got to tell someone. And yet, give me some time to think it over. Say until tomorrow night, perhaps then.
3: You mean you'd like me to come back?
2: Yes, if it wouldn't be too much trouble.
3: I'll be here, about the same time. But why not now? Why can't you tell me now?
2: I want to think it over in my mind first. I want to be sure. Meanwhile, let me light your way to the path.
3: Oh, yes, of course.
2: Don't forget your pad and pencil.
3: Thank you. Dark, isn't it?
2: Yes, be careful. Everything gets damp and slippery down here at this time of the night.
3: I didn't think 52 feet would make such a difference in atmosphere.
2: There's the path, and let me ask one favor of you.
3: Yes?
2: When you reach the top, don't call out.
3: Very well.
2: And tomorrow when you come, don't call out. Tell me, what made you cry out hello below there tonight?
3: I don't know. Did I cry something to that effect?
2: Not to that effect. Those were the very words. I know them well.
3: I suppose I said them because I saw you below.
2: With your left hand across your face and your right arm raised.
3: The sunset was in my eyes.
2: That was the only reason?
3: What other reason could I possibly have?
2: You had no feeling that the words and gesture were conveyed to you in any supernatural way?
3: No, of course not.
2: I see. Well, good night then. I'll see you tomorrow night.
3: Yes. Yes, tomorrow night.

0: That night, I slept poorly. Or rather, I didn't sleep. Because the man's face was constantly before me. And there was something in the eyes, a fear, a wordless crying, agony of spirit that fevered my own brain and wouldn't let me rest. All night long, I watched the face, and behind it was the sun going down in flames beyond the ravine, and a figure which I recognized as myself, one arm shading the eyes, the other waving and standing in the ravine and shouting, "Hello below there!" In the morning, my landlady awakened me. She said I'd been crying out in my sleep all night. Throughout that day, I worked with one eye on the clock, counting the hours until my appointment with the signalman. At last it came. The sun was going down again as I made my way down the path into the dank and unworldly ravine. He was waiting for me at the bottom with his white light. "I didn't call to you. It's as you asked."
1: "I'm glad you didn't. I was waiting for you. Come along. We'll go into the hut and talk. It's warm there."
0: "Good."
1: "I'm glad you came. At times during the day, I feared you wouldn't."
0: "Oh, I promised you."
1: "Yes." "I've made up my mind to tell you the story.
0: Hmm.
1: The whole thing. Sit down."
0: "Thank you."
1: "But before I do, tell me, do you believe that I am in my right mind?"
0: "Yes. Yes, I believe that."
1: "All right. Do you remember yesterday evening the fact that I took you for someone else?"
0: "Yes."
1: "That's what's troubling me."
0: "The mistake, you mean?"
1: "No. The someone else I took you for."
0: "Who is he?"
1: "I don't know."
0: "Does he look like me?"
1: "I don't know. I've never seen his face. You see, the left arm is across the face, always. And the right arm is waved violently this way. It's as though he were trying to signal me. For God's sake, clear the way!"
0: "Well, where do you see him?"
1: I may as well start at the beginning. One moonlight night about a year ago, I was sitting here when I heard a voice cry out,
2: "Hello, below there!"
1: It was just as you called last evening. I jumped up and looked out of the door and saw this someone else standing by the red light near the tunnel, waving just as you did last night.
0: One arm across the face, the other waving toward you?
1: Yes, the voice seemed hoarse with shouting, and it cried, "Look out! Look out!" And then again, "Hello, below there, look out!" I caught up my lamp, turned it on, and ran toward this figure. "What's wrong?" I said. "What's happened?" It didn't speak. Stood just outside the blackness of the tunnel. I advanced so close upon it that I wondered at its keeping the arms across the eyes. I ran right up to it and had my hand outstretched to pull the arm away when it was gone.
0: Gone? Where?
1: I don't know. I ran on into the tunnel, 500 yards maybe. I stopped and held my lamp over my head. And all I saw were the wet stains trickling down the walls. I ran out faster than I'd run in, searched the area with my light, and then came back here and called Burnham and said the alarm had been given. Anything wrong? They answered, "All's well. Disregard alarm message."
0: "Well, don't you suppose you could have imagined seeing
1: him?" "Yes, but you forget. I also heard him."
0: "Yes, but listen to the wind whistling through the tunnel. It sounds almost human at times. It's possible to..."
1: "Let me finish. You haven't heard the rest. Within 6 hours after the appearance, 6 hours, mind you, the 2:40 train came through the tunnel, slowed down and stopped. The engineer signaled me and I hurried up to the cab."

0: pulling the cord for?
1: An accident. Where's the signalman around here?
2: That's me.
0: You have a shack nearby?
2: Right over there.
0: What happened, man? A woman was killed. Killed, oh. She was passing between the coaches. I suppose she slipped, was caught between the couplings.
3: But, oh.
0: Nobody seems to know, sir. She was crushed horribly. On account of the other passengers, we've got to get the body off.
2: Have them take her to my shack. One morning, just as day was breaking, I looked toward the red signal light and saw him again.
4: Did he cry out this time?
2: No, he was silent.
4: Did he wave his arm?
2: Yes, the right one. The left, as usual, was across his eyes. He seemed to be pointing down into the tunnel. He leaned against the shaft of the light like a statue over a grave.
4: Did anything happen? Any accident, anything?
2: Not immediately. He was there. I saw him. Then he was gone. I waited for the hours to pass. And when 6 hours went by and nothing had happened, I began to feel relieved. By nightfall, I had almost forgotten it and was able to read quite calmly as the hours passed. I was sitting here reading, the door open, when I heard a train. It was the midnight express from Brighton. I recognized the whistle. I got out my flag, stepped to the door. I could hear them for miles beyond the tunnel entrance. I listened to the wheels, filling the night with their driving, pounding, rhythmic beat. And I thought of the people on the train, the tired, worn-out picnickers and weekenders returning from Brighton. It made me feel responsible for them, as though I were their guardian and keeper. I listened to the rhythmic beat of the wheels. The train was nearing the tunnel mouth. I listened to the regular, powerful beat of them, and then suddenly I realized that they weren't regular. There was no rhythm, only the terrible, raging cry of a machine that has suddenly broken through its own power and is heading for destruction.

0: It was the worst wreck on the line. They brought the dead and dying in here. They laid them at the place where he stood waving to me that very morning.
1: And this was the second accident after you'd seen him?
0: Yes. And the thing that is worrying me now, he came back again a week ago. Oh. Ever since, he's been there now and again by fits and starts.
1: Standing by the light?
0: Yes.
1: What does he seem to do?
0: The left arm is over the face. The right arm is waving. He seems to be trying to say, for God's sake, clear the way.
1: Can't believe it.
0: I have no peace or rest from it. It calls to me for many minutes together in a frightful manner. Below there, look out, look out. It stands waving to me.
1: Well, have you seen it tonight?
0: No. Not yet.
1: But will you come to the door with me and look for it now?
0: Yes. Yes, I will.
1: Do you see it?
0: No. It's not there.
1: Then let's go back.
0: It wasn't there now, but it may be there a moment from now. What troubles me is, what does this specter mean? What is the danger? Where is the danger? There is danger overhanging somewhere on this line. Some dreadful calamity is about to happen. It's not to be doubted this third time after what has gone before. But what can I do?
1: Nothing that I can see.
0: If I telegraph danger, I can give no reason for it. I should get into trouble and do no one any good. They would think I was mad. I would wire danger, take care. And they would answer, what danger, where? And I would have to wire back, don't know, but for God's sake, take care. And they would, of course, discharge me. What else could they do?
1: Yes, I see.
0: When it first stood under that light, why didn't it tell me? She is going to die. Let them keep her at home. When it came the second time, why didn't it tell me?

0: me how the accident could have been averted. It came on those occasions only to show me that its warnings were true. Why doesn't it warn me plainly now? Why doesn't it tell me what is going to happen so that I can change it?
1: Listen, there's nothing you can do. Or rather, you're doing the only thing that any sane, normal person would do, and that's nothing. The important thing is to keep your balance now. Don't get worked up to the point that if you need to act later, you won't be able to.
0: Yeah. You're right. Of course you're right.
1: You're doing your job as well as it's humanly possible to do. You're not responsible for the future. You're responsible only for the present. What happens at this switch now? You've got to look at it that way.
0: I know. I know. Only I can't forget that something is going to happen.
1: I don't doubt that. But if you keep your eyes open at all times, you may be able to prevent it.
0: I pray to God I may.
1: It's easy to say, but try not to think about it too much.
0: I try. But it's the responsibility that crushes me. Because of this specter, because of this knowledge of things that will happen along this line, I am responsible for every child, every mother, every person that rides upon it. I know that something is going to happen. I ought to warn them, but I don't know how to warn them when they die. If they die, their deaths are on my shoulders.
1: Look, would you like me to spend the rest of the night with you? Perhaps it would help keep your mind off things.
0: No. No, thank you. I'll be all right. You don't know what a blessing it's been just to be able to tell you the whole story.
1: Would you like me to come back tomorrow night?
0: Would you mind?
1: No.
0: And when you write your story about me, about this job...
1: Yes?
0: If you could tell the whole story, everything I've told you, it would help lift this awful responsibility from my shoulders. People would know, then. They might think me mad, but they would know. And the weight would be from my spirit.
1: Yes, I'll write that story tomorrow. Everything. You needn't be afraid that I'll skip anything. I'll bring it along with me and show it to you before I turn it in.
0: It would mean so much.
1: Yes. Now, I think it's best that I go.
0: Good night, then. And you will come back tomorrow?
1: Oh, yes.
0: Can you find the path?
1: Easily. I'm beginning to know it by heart now. Good night.

0: I went to bed immediately after returning to my lodgings. If I had slept unsoundly the night before, I slept little, if any, this night. There were the same dreams, the man's face, his eyes with their deep inner secret and pain, and in the background the sun going down over the ravine, and the figure, no longer my own, with one arm across the eyes and the other waving toward me, crying in a low moan, "Clear the way! Clear the way!" In the morning, when I came to work, I felt tired, almost feverish. I could hardly wait until sundown when I would again visit the signalman. I wanted to show him the story as I'd written it. At last, the hands of the clock pointed to 6:30, and I left the office on my way to the ravine. About half an hour later, I arrived at the top of the cutting. I glanced down, and there, close at the mouth of the tunnel, I saw a man, his left arm across his eyes, passionately waving his right arm. But the nameless horror that oppressed me passed in a moment, for I saw that this man was a man indeed, and that there was a little group of other men standing at a short distance to whom he seemed to be rehearsing the gesture he made. With an irresistible sense that something was wrong, with a self-reproachful fear that fatal mischief had come of my leaving the man there alone in his state of mind the night before, I descended the rocky path with all the speed I could make and ran up to the crowd. What's the matter here?
1: Signalman killed.
0: When?
1: Just a little while ago.
0: Not the man belonging to this post?
1: Aye.
0: Not the man I know.
1: You will recognize him, sir, if you are a friend to him. The body is over here. There. You see?
0: Oh. How did it happen?
1: He was cut down by the engine, sir. Just as he was lighting that red lamp. No man on the line knew his work better. But somehow he wasn't clear of the outer rail. He had the lamp in his hand ready to light it as the engine came out of the tunnel. His back was toward it and she cut him down. Ah, here's the engineer now. Tom, show him how it happened.
0: Yes, how did it happen? I'm a reporter from the Times.
2: Well, sir, coming around the curve in the tunnel, I saw him at the end. There was no time to check the speed, but I always knew him to be very careful. Only this time, he didn't seem to pay any attention to the whistle. I finally shut it off when we were running down on him and called out to him.
0: What did you say?
2: I shouted, "Hello below there! For God's sake, clear the way!"
0: No.
2: Yes, sir. That I shouted. Oh, it was a terrible thing, sir. I never left off calling to him. Finally, I put my left arm across the eyes so that I wouldn't have to see. And I waved this arm to the last. But it was no use, sir. No use. No use.

0: I walked away. I was trembling so that it took all my efforts to climb the rocky path to the top of the ravine. I knew the sun was going down in flames behind me, but I dared not look. I hurried back to my desk at the office and began writing the tragic end of the story.
1: Sir?
0: Yes, boy?
1: Is your copy ready, sir?
0: In just a moment.
1: Please hurry, sir. Piper goes to press in a half hour.
0: I'll have it ready. Come back in a few minutes.
1: All right, sir.
0: This, then, is the story as it was told to me and as I saw it. I make no judgment of it. No deductions. It happened. I know it happened. That is all. Except I bear with me the memory of a humble man, lonely and isolated from this world of ours, one who bore the responsibility for his fellow men so strongly on his conscience that he died from it. For I am convinced that that alone is what brought him to this end, not the train, which was merely an instrument of fate. Signed, Charles Dickens.

0: All right. You can turn them on now.
1: You have just heard the eighth and the last in the summer series of Lights Out. Tonight's story, Charles Dickens, The Signalman, was adapted for radio by Frederick J. Lipp. Starring in the role of Charles Dickens was Nelson Armstead. The Signalman was played by Herb Butterfield. Others in the cast included Boris Apland, Nathan Davis, and Jess Pugh. And now it's time to turn the lights out for the summer. We've enjoyed bringing you these shows, and if we've managed to send a few chills up and down your spine, well, that's what we set out to do. Beginning next week at this time, be sure to hear the new Judy Canova show, which returns to the air. You'll have the time of your life, so be sure to listen. Lights Out was produced and directed by Albert Cruz. This is NBC, the National Broadcasting Company.
2: Ironized Yeast presents
3: Lights Out, everybody.
2: It is later than you think.
4: This is Arch Obler bringing you another in our series of stories of the unusual. And once again, we caution you, these Lights Out stories are definitely not for the timid soul. So we tell you calmly and very sincerely, if you frighten easily, turn off your radio now. But if you're fascinated by the mysterious, the fantastic, the unearthly, then anticipate chills in our story of Poltergeist.

0: a one-horse open sleigh.
1: Hey, that was swell. Now let's go to town. St. Louis woman with her diamond ring, kicking that man around.
2: No, stop that, Kay.
1: What's the matter? Am I scaring the horse?
2: Oh, it seems like a sacrilege singing a song like that out here. This beautiful, clean snow and blue sky.
1: Well, what's wrong with a hot song to keep us warm? If you think the St. Louis blues is going to dirty up the snow, you ought to hear Frankie and Johnny the way I sing it.
2: Oh, stop it, Kay. You're not funny at all. Why can't you enjoy the fresh air without that cabaret sort of thing?
1: Oh, just an old-fashioned gal, eh, Florence? How about you, Edna? Don't you like my songs either? You haven't said anything for the last 5 minutes.
3: Well, I haven't been listening to you, to tell the truth. I love to watch the snow sort of flow along under the sleigh.
1: When you say that, gal, smile. Gosh, did you ever see more snow in your life?
2: The man at the hotel said it had been snowing on and off up here for 2 weeks.
3: I think coming out here to the country's the best thing we three have done since we started rooming together. Hiking in the snow is terribly healthy.
1: Yeah, that's what I'm afraid of. The healthier I get, the worse I feel.
2: Crazy idiot.
3: She does say the funniest things, doesn't she? I always say that Kay ought to...
1: Hallelujah, we're here.
4: Is this as far as we go, driver?
5: That's right, miss. Can't go no further down this road account of the drift.
3: Oh, my goodness. The drifts are too deep for a horse. How can we walk through them?
1: I second the motion.
5: Well, you young ladies don't have to worry none so long as you keep going down the valley over there. Snow ain't piled up that way all the way to Ma Jenkins.
2: Oh, well, that's marvelous. Come on, girls. Let's get started.
5: So long. Take care of yourselves, girls.
2: Come on, Ed.
3: Goodbye,
1: so
3: Mr. Carroll.
1: Listen to the snow talking at us.
2: It's very dry snow. Our feet rub particles of it together, and the Ooh. Friction makes a sound.
3: It's kind of scary, isn't it?
2: Why?
3: Well, I don't know. It's just as if the snow was sort of trying to talk to us. I mean, as if it was angry at our trespassing.
1: Hey, don't tell me we're trespassing. I don't want any country squire taking any pot shots at my constitutional amendment with rock salt. No, thank you.
2: Oh, don't talk nonsense, Kay. We're not trespassing. Why, this path through the valley here over to Mrs. Jenkins' house is the favorite hike of everyone who comes up this way during the winter.
1: What's Mrs. Jenkins got anyway that makes people walk their feet off?
2: Wait till you taste her cooking.
1: Eat. Oh, boy, let's go.
3: It's awfully quiet out here, isn't it?
2: Oh, that's the glory of it. I've had the roar of the subway in my ears so long. Okay, don't walk so fast.
1: Come on, look what I found.
2: Oh, come on, Edna.
3: Oh, please, let me take your arm. I'm getting out of breath.
2: Well, take it easy. There's no hurry. Well, what is it, Kay?
1: Look, through the circle of trees here. Look what I discovered.
2: Well, isn't that interesting? It's a sort of a natural amphitheater.
1: Sure. Say, who was this guy, Daniel Boone?
3: What's an amphitheater?
2: Well, that means an oval circling place with rising tiers of seats. It's, you know, like that place we went to for the horse show.
3: Oh.
2: Back in the times of the Greeks, they had outdoor theaters.
1: Listen to the professor.
2: They made use of places just like this, where the ground sloped up and made a sort of a natural arena or stage below.
1: Theater! That's an idea. Sit down, gals, and I'll give you a special performance of the Kay Follies.
3: Oh, it's awful snowy here, isn't it?
1: I'll trample it down with my spring dance. Welcome, sweet spring.
2: Isn't she a nut dancing in the snow? If I had that girl's energy.
3: She's really graceful, isn't she? I'll bet if she went on the stage,
1: Ow!
3: She'd... Kay!
1: She fell.
3: Kay! Oh. Kay, did you hurt yourself?
6: Oh, did I land on my dignity. Here, give me a hand.
2: Here, I'll help you.
6: There you are. Oh, did I take a flop?
3: Did you hurt yourself badly?
6: I'll live. What in the world did I trip over? Oh, no wonder. Look at that rock under the snow. No wonder I did a nosedive.
1: Oh,
3: my
1: gee.
3: Goodness. There are rocks like that all over. Oh. A person could break their neck if they...
6: Girls!
1: What's the matter?
3: What is it?
2: Kay, the rock you tripped over. It's not a rock.
1: What are you talking about? Of course it's a rock.
2: Well, yes, but it's something more than that. It's a tombstone.
3: Oh.
1: Tombstone? Oh, no, it can't be.
2: Look for yourself. It says, here lies buried the remains of one who, restless in life...
3: Stop! Don't read any more. Stop!
1: And all these other stones laying flat on the ground. They're tombstones, too?
2: Yes.
1: Whew, what a place to pick to dance.
2: What's the matter, Edna?
1: What did you scream for?
3: Kay, you danced on the grave.
1: What?
3: You danced on the grave. I saw you. I saw you do it. You danced on the grave. Okay.
2: Edna, stop it. Stop it.
1: What's come into her? Edna, stop acting like that.
2: Edna, stop, for heaven's sake. Control yourself.
3: Okay. Kay, I'm so sorry for you. You danced on a grave.
1: For heaven's sake, stop talking like that. Sure, I danced on a grave.
2: Well, yes, of course she did. It was perfectly accidental.
1: And what if it wasn't? What of it?
3: The poltergeist.
1: The what?
2: Edna Hansen, what are you talking about? What's that word you just used?
3: Poltergeist. Okay, what have you done?
1: You superstitious little fool. If you don't stop talking that way, I'm going to slap your face. What's the matter with you? I didn't do anything.
3: You walked on the grave. You danced on the grave.
2: So Edna, be sensible. We all walked on graves, but it was purely accidental.
1: Yeah.
2: We had no intention of desecrating them.
3: It doesn't matter, I tell you. It doesn't matter. The poltergeist, he'll come. I know he will.
1: Oh, what's the use? She's crazy.
2: Edna, what are you talking about? What's a poltergeist? What are you so frightened about?
3: My father, he told me, if you walk on a grave, if you dance on a grave, the poltergeist.
2: Poltergeist what? What is a poltergeist?
3: An evil spirit. It comes out of the grave. It kills. It destroys. It'll kill us. It'll kill us all.
1: Stop it.
3: It throws things out.
2: Oh, please.
3: You.
1: Lay
3: it'll
1: off that. Will you, Edna?
2: Edna.
3: But it won't get me. I'll run
2: Edna,
3: away.
2: Come back
3: I'll
2: here.
1: She's gone insane. I'll get her. Edna.
2: Kay, catch her. Edna. Edna, don't run away. Nothing will hurt you. Nothing. Oh, Edna, look out.
3: Kay. Kay, what happened? That stone. It hit Edna.
1: Edna. Edna, open your eyes.
3: Blood. Blood all over her face. Kay, who threw that stone? Who threw it?
6: I don't know. It came from the graveyard.
7: Ladies and gentlemen, a deep breath. We all need one before we go on with the story of Kay, Florence, and Edna. The story of Poltergeist on tonight's Lights Out. You and I are rational people, and yet so many strange things are happening today, happening to people all around us. How about you? Are you worried about what's going on to your physical condition? Now, to return to Lights Out. Three girls had started on a happy holiday. Now one of them has been gravely injured.

0: Now, girls, take it easy. Take it easy.
1: Oh, doctor, she won't die. Tell me she won't die.
0: No, no, of course not.
2: And you're sure that her skull isn't fractured?
0: Oh, absolutely not. Maybe a little concussion, that's all.
1: Well, it's almost 5. Our train. Can we get someone to help us carry her down to the station so we can get her on board?
0: Board? I'm telling you, that little friend of yours shouldn't be moved out of bed for a week. If you do, well, it might be just too bad.
1: Oh, Flo, what'll we do? You go home, Kay. I'll stay with her.
2: Oh, no, you won't. I'm not leaving you here alone in this godforsaken place.
1: If you stay, I stay too. Kay, please be sensible. Why should we all lose our jobs when you
0: can... If you'll excuse me, you ladies, I've got to be on my way.
2: Oh, yes, of course, Doctor. Is there anything more you can do for Edna, Doctor? Any medicine or something?
0: Nope, I've done all I can do. She's sleeping comfortable now. Miss?
2: Yes, Doctor?
0: The constable's sick, too, you know, and he's sort of depending on me to keep things straight. Now, just how did you say that little friend of yours got hurt?
2: Well, it was just the way we explained, Doctor. That rock came flying and...
0: Yes, yes, I know, but who threw the rock?
2: We don't know.
0: What?
2: That's true, Doctor. We don't know.
0: But somebody threw it. You can't change facts. Somebody threw the rock that cracked her head.
2: For heaven's sakes, old man, you don't think we did it?
0: No,
2: okay,
0: miss,
2: don't
0: I didn't...
2: get excited. Doctor, you've got to believe us. It happened just the way we said. All at once, that rock came flying through the air from the direction of the graveyard. It struck Edna, and we just didn't see who threw it.
0: All right, if that's your story. Well, you better stay in your rooms here. I mean, you better not be leaving until the constable's on his feet and has a chance to talk with you. I'll be back in a few hours and see how the girl is.
1: He doesn't believe us.
2: What difference does it make? We know what we saw.
1: But what did we see?
2: She was running. She fell.
1: Kay?
2: Well?
1: Let's not fool ourselves. There was no one there to throw that rock.
2: There must have been.
1: But there wasn't.
2: Stop saying that!
1: Aren't you brave enough to face facts? There wasn't any place for anyone to hide. I saw that stone. It seemed to come down out of the air. So slowly.
2: Florence, if you don't stop talking like that...
1: You remember what Edna said? It throws things.
2: Stop looking at me like that. You're giving me the jitters.
1: She said the poltergeist throws things. Spirit of evil.
2: Florence, Rob, have you gone crazy too?
1: Why should we laugh at things like that? What right have we got to laugh? How do we know there aren't powers we can't see or understand? Powers of evil that revenge and insult just like an evil man. Kay, how do we know?
2: What are you talking like that for? What are you trying to scare me for? You're supposed to be the most intelligent one of us all. You with your college degrees. Sure, sure, I danced on the grave. But the dead are dead and they can't revenge a thing. I'm not afraid. I'm not afraid of anything. I tell you, it's not... What?
1: It's Edna.
2: Come on.
1: Edna, we're coming to you. Don't be afraid. We're coming.
2: Open the door, Florence. It's not locked.
1: It's stuck. It won't
2: do. Here, let me. Edna, what is it?

Hey, what's going on here? I run a decent place, and I don't want you... Oh. The girl on the bed. Her head. It's crushed flat in by a rock. God in heaven. It's not a rock. It's a tombstone.

0: I wish I could cry, but I haven't got any more tears.
1: Oh, Edna. Edna.
0: Florence, darling, please. You'll kill yourself if you keep on like that. Oh, if this horrible night would only end.
1: It was my fault. Mine. I was the one who got her out here. She didn't want to go. She hates the country. But I made her come. I made her.
0: No. No, you're not the one to blame. I am. I danced on the grave.
1: But she was so good. So sweet. Oh, why does it have to be Edna? Why?
0: You're right. It wasn't right for it to be her, was it?
1: Oh, no.
0: I did it, not her. I did it. I danced on the grave. I danced on the grave.
2: Can't deny what you see with your own eyes.
3: But I tell you, Doc, nobody could have carried that tombstone up the steps without me seeing him, could they?
2: But there it is, ain't it?
3: Yeah. There it is.
2: Either somebody's playing a terrible joke or...
3: You don't have to say it, Doc. I know.
2: It's just the trouble. You don't know, and I don't know, and nobody knows.
3: Yeah. And that tombstone.
2: Well, what about the tombstone?
3: I ain't quite sure, but that's a tombstone out of the old burying grounds up at the bend.
2: You're crazy.
3: No, I ain't either.
2: Well, that place is a good 3 miles from here.
3: Yeah, I know.
2: Who could have carted a heavy stone like that for 3 miles?
3: Yeah, who?
2: Stop looking like that, you flap-eared old fool. Human hands carried that stone in here and killed that girl?
3: Sure.
2: Yeah, the constable will find out who did it the minute he's on his feet again. You wait and see.
3: No, he won't, Doc. You're smarter than me and all that, but oh, this time you're wrong. There ain't nobody that takes in breath and leaves out breath like you and me, or the constable's going to find out who killed that girl. You know that, Doc.
2: No, stop talking. I wish the constable was here and this night was over. It's been a terrible night. Terrible.
1: Terrible clock. Ticking. Ticking.
0: Yeah, I know. I've been sitting here listening to it.
1: I can't stand it anymore. I'll stop it.
0: Why bother with it?
1: Come on to bed, Kay. Please. There's no use sitting there. It won't help her.
0: Yeah. Nothing can help her. But maybe I can help you.
1: Me?
0: It was my fault. Mine. I was the reason it happened. It killed her, and it'll kill you and me, too, unless I stop.
1: No, don't say that.
0: It's true. But why should you be hurt? I'm to blame, not you. Listen, Flo. I'll go out there.
1: There?
0: Out there to the graveyard.
1: What?
0: I'll talk to her.
1: Kay.
0: I'll tell her I didn't mean to do it.
1: No.
0: That I didn't know where I was dancing.
1: Please.
0: Maybe somehow it'll hear, listen to me, and then it won't hurt
1: oh,
0: you.
1: No, no, I won't let you go out there. It'll kill
0: but
1: you.
0: Florence.
1: It'll kill you, too.
0: But Florence.
1: No, no, I'll hold you. You can't go. You can't.
0: All right.
1: Come on to bed, Kay, please. In the morning, things will be different.
0: But it won't.
1: Nothing will hurt us. And then they're right outside the door. They won't let anything get at us. Oh, please, Kay, please, come to bed.
0: Yeah.
1: We'll pray.
0: Pray? I don't exactly know how.
1: Just say anything. Anything. Like this. Now I lay me down to sleep. I pray the Lord my soul to keep. If I should die before I wake, I pray the Lord my soul to take. Now you.
0: If I should die before I wake, I pray the Lord my soul to take.
1: Kay, are you asleep? I can't sleep anymore. Kay, tomorrow, I mean when it gets light and everything, do you think people will believe us? Do you think so, Kay? I'm not quite sure what happened. I always used to be so sure about things. And now I'd... Kay? Kay, where are you? Kay, where... The window. She went out the window. She's gone out there. To the graveyard. To talk to it. Oh, Kay, why did you go? Why did you go? I'll go out there, too. Oh, she'll be so frightened out there alone. I'll go, too. I'll go, too. Oh, so cold. My hands. Snow so sharp. Cutting my legs. Oh, why did you go out there, Kay? Why did you? I've got to find you. The wind. Oh, why doesn't the wind stop? Blow, blow, thou winter wind. Thou art not so unkind. Oh, I've got to find you, Kay. I've got to find you. It's snowing. I love snow. Edna didn't like snow. Where are you, Kay? Where are you? I've lost my way. I've lost the road. Where are you, Kay? Kay, where are... Oh, Kay. I heard you, Kay. I heard you. I'm coming to you, Kay. We'll talk to it. We'll talk to it together. We'll tell her we didn't mean any harm, won't we, Kay? Won't we? Poor Edna. We can't help her, Kay. We can't help Edna. But I'm coming to help you, Kay. I'm coming. I'm coming. Yes, I hear you. I hear you. I'm coming, darling. I'm coming to help. I'm coming to help you. I'm coming. I'm coming. I hear you. I hear you calling my name. I hear you. Yes. Yes, I hear you. I hear you. Where are you? Where are you?

0: This way, Hooper. They must have come this way.
1: Climbing out the window like that in the middle of the night. They must have gone crazy, the both of them.
0: Well, let's not worry about that now. We've got to find them. Here, give me that lantern.
1: What is it, Doc? What have you found?
0: A shoe. One of the girl's shoes.
1: By gosh, stuck in the snow. We're going the right way.
0: Come on, move fast. We've got to get to them.
1: Doc, look at this.
0: What is it?
1: Over there. Ain't these footprints?
0: Yes. Yes. Yes, that's right. Footprints. Hello, up ahead. Hello.
1: Doc, we're getting pretty close to the old burying grounds.
0: Well?
1: Maybe. Oh, look here, Doc. Let's not be fools. Let's wait till morning.
0: What? Let those frightened girls freeze to death? Get along.
1: But, Doc, I...
0: You come with me, or the whole town'll know what a yellow-livered no-good you are.
1: All right. All right. You don't have to get so sore, Doc.
0: Hello! Hello! Anybody up there? Hello?
1: Doc! Doc, look!
0: What?
1: There they are. Up ahead.
0: Glory be, they're alive. The both of them. Come on.
1: Doc. Doc, look at them. That's the burying ground up there. And they're dancing. Dancing on the graves.
0: Well, they must be out of their heads. Come on, we've got to stop them.
1: Doc! Doc, wait for me. Oh, Doc, it's Doc again. Where are they, Doc? Where are the girls? Have they stopped dancing?
2: Yes.
1: Huh?
2: They've stopped dancing. Did they ever dance?
1: What are you talking about, Doc? We saw them. We saw them dancing in this place with our own eyes.
2: Did we? The moonlight. Here it comes again. See with your eyes again.
1: Oh, no.
2: Both of the girls froze stiff to the ground. Each with her head crushed by a tombstone.

0: Mr. Obler, would you mind telling us, me, whether there actually are such things as poltergeists?
1: All I can tell you is this. There are authenticated records in existence that, in the city of London on the 27th day of April, 1872, from 4 in the afternoon on a Thursday until 11:30 at night, a certain room in a certain house was deluged by stones thrown from no apparent source. The London police surrounded the house, but they found no trace of whoever or whatever was throwing those stones with a murderous violence.
0: I see. So much for poltergeist. But what about next week?
1: That's something I'll tell you about in a moment.
0: Good. Fair enough. Then if you need more vitamin B and iron, ask your druggist for the genuine, the one and only, ironized yeast tablets. And now, Mr. Obler, what happens next week?
1: Well, anything can happen, but specifically next week, Mangara, a strange title and a strange story. The power of suggestion. The dictators have shown us to what evil purposes that power can be used. Well, next week, a man who... but that, as usual, is next week.
0: Yes. Lights Out, written and directed by Arch Obler, will come to you again next Tuesday at the same time. Be sure to listen for the amazing story of Mangara. And if you need more vitamin B and iron, be sure to try ironized yeast, the one and only ironized yeast, with the big letters IY on the package and on each tablet. It is later than you think.
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0: Operator? Are you there, operator?
1: She's probably gone out for a spot of tea.
2: Or a date with one of the music hall boys.
0: You people be quiet.
1: Isn't she pretty when she's excited, Hayes?
2: Oh, quiet, quiet.
0: Operator. Operator.
1: Why would anyone be so anxious to call one's sister anyway?
2: I can't for the life of me imagine.
0: Will you two please go take a walk or something? Operator, are you there?
1: You could write your sister a letter, you know, instead of trying to call her long distance.
0: I'd probably get in touch with her sooner. Are you there, operator? Oh, I had her on the line just a moment ago.
2: Now, if it were her young man she were calling, I'd know why she's so very anxious.
1: I say, old man, it so happens I am the lady's young man.
0: Oh. Well, I have nothing to do with either of you if you don't stop teasing me.
1: My dear girl, you really want to get that call through to your sister?
0: Oh, no, I'm just standing here jiggling this receiver for the exercise. Ajax says it's good for the arm muscles. Operator, will you please answer?
1: Here, old girl. Let me have a try.
0: Reggie, go away. Don't bother me.
1: Permit me, milady, to assist you.
0: No, Reggie.
1: One side now, one side.
0: Reggie, this call's important.
1: Just why I'm so anxious to help you. Now, look here, operator. We've been trying... Eh? What's that? Oh, operator. Yes, into a telephone transmitter, but... I say now, look here, my girl, if you want...
0: Give me that receiver.
1: Oh, but Mandy...
0: Are you there, operator? Yes, I wish to place a call. We were disconnected. This is Amanda Loveland. Yes, at Lookout Point. That's right, the artist colony. I wish to speak to Miss Grace Loveland, number 12, Garrett Street, London. Yes, that's right. How soon can you get through to London, please? Very well. Will you call me back? Thank you.
1: There, you see? The damsels always come running when a gentleman calls.
0: Oh, Reggie, save your humor for some other time, will you?
1: I say, something wrong, old girl?
0: I don't know.
1: Why do you use that tone, darling?
2: Well, look here, Amanda. Nothing wrong with your sister, is there?
0: No, it's not that.
1: But something's wrong. I can tell by the way you've been acting.
2: Yes, you were certainly never in such a hurry to call Grace before.
0: I'm anxious to know where she was today.
1: Where she was?
0: Yes. She was supposed to be attending a tea party in London, but... Well, I've reason to think she wasn't there.
1: Well, so suppose she wasn't. Why should that upset you?
0: Perhaps if I tell you, you'll understand.
1: Yes. Something's wrong. I certainly want to know about it.
2: Yes, Amanda, by all means, tell us what's troubling you.
0: Yes. Yes, I must tell somebody. Reggie, will you please close the door?
1: Well, certainly, darling.
2: Now, Amanda, sit here.
0: No. No, I'd rather not sit down.
1: Say, you are upset.
0: Yes. I had the strangest experience this afternoon.
1: You did? Where?
0: In Nanor Canyon.
1: So that's where you were today.
2: No wonder we couldn't find you. Reggie and I wanted you to go up to the falls with us.
0: I went into the canyon to paint.
1: Well, we gathered you were off somewhere working. I noticed your equipment wasn't around any place.
0: You've been there, haven't you, in the canyon?
1: Oh, not I. I've been planning to go there, though.
2: Oh, I've been a couple of times.
1: Why didn't you tell me you were going into Nanor? I've got along.
0: There's only one way into the canyon from this end, you know.
2: Yes, near Flagstone Point. It's 12 miles to the other end.
0: Well, I arrived at Flagstone Point about noon. So I climbed down the path and picked out a shady spot in the canyon to eat the lunch I'd taken along.
1: Yes?
0: After that, I looked around a while and then picked out a scene near the entrance to the canyon.
2: To paint?
1: Of course, to paint Hayes.
2: Oh, sorry.
1: Go ahead, dear.
0: It was a perfect scene. The light was just right, so I spent most of the afternoon there until the light began to fade.
1: Did you finish the sketching?
0: Yes. Filled in a great deal of the color. It was really going to be quite good.
2: What do you mean, going to be?
0: I'll never finish it.
1: Why, dear?
0: Because I never want to go back there again.
1: Well, what on earth happened?
0: Oh, why doesn't that operator get that call through to London?
1: Amanda, tell us what happened in the canyon.
2: Yes, for heaven's sake, this suspense.
0: What happened was like a nightmare.
1: Darling.
0: Yes. Like a nightmare. Just as I was getting ready to pack up my things, I heard a noise behind me. A low, rumbling noise. And when I looked around, I saw that a side of the canyon was caving in.
1: My word, landslide?
0: Yes. The whole side of the canyon was falling away, making a terrific noise about it. Left a sheer vertical cliff there. It had been sloping before.
1: Yes?
0: Right where the only path down into the canyon had been.
1: You mean you were trapped there in a canyon?
0: I certainly was. With night coming on, And you know the stories they tell around here about Menor Canyon.
2: Yes, they say the place is simply oozing with ghosts at night.
1: Oh.
0: No, really, Reggie. The place does have a reputation.
1: Oh, I've heard the stories, but you don't want to believe everything you hear, you know.
2: Well, how on earth did you get out of the canyon, Amanda?
0: I had a beastly time of it.
1: Did you get out before dark?
0: I certainly did not. As soon as I saw that the path was cut off from the land side, I started walking along the side of the canyon, trying to find a way out.
2: But there are no others.
0: Didn't I find that out? I walked and walked, and all the time it was growing darker and darker, and finally the sun went down, and a ghostly gloom settled over the canyon. I began to walk faster, but I couldn't find any place that looked like a way out.

I've walked for miles. No way out of here. Oh, dear, it's so dark. All I can do is keep walking. Oh, what's that? Oh, some night birds. Yes, that's all. Such a weird sound. I've never heard anything like it before. Kevin, it's gone. That's strange. That bird was the only noise I've heard in this place. No other night noises at all. Good heavens! What's that up there? Light. Shining on a human figure. Am I losing my mind? It's Grace there in the light. Oh, no. Oh, no, it can't be. Grace! There is Grace standing there in that strange glow of light. Pointing. Gesturing as though trying to show me a path out of here. Yes. Yes, she is directing me out of the canyon. The light. I can see the way out. Grace! Grace, is that you? Is that you, Grace? The light's fading away. She's gone. There's still that strange light shining on the way out of this awful place.

0: Tell us there actually was a path leading up out of that canyon.
1: How else do you suppose I got back here?
0: Amazing.
1: That strange light continued to glow until I found the path and managed to climb up. When I looked back, it was pitch dark in the canyon again.
0: Amanda, are you certain you didn't dream all of that?
1: Oh, for heaven's sakes, Reggie.
2: No, I don't think it was a dream.
0: What makes you say that?
1: Oh, well, it must be London. Are you there? Yes. Yes, this is Amanda Loveland. Yes, ready for my call to London, thank you. Are you there, Grace? Oh, darling, this is Amanda. Oh, fine, thank you. Darling, have you been in London all day? Oh. Oh, no, nothing's wrong. Oh, no. Don't worry, dear, everything's all right. Yes. I may be coming to London soon. All right, darling. Take care of yourself. Goodbye, dear.
0: Huh?
1: Grace has been in London all day.
0: Surely.
1: There in the canyon in that strange light, I saw her as plainly as I see you now. But the voice wasn't hers.
0: Then how are we going to account for what happened?
2: There is only one way to account for it.
1: You mean... Hey, you think you know what happened to me?
2: I think so. You were guided out of that canyon by a swarf.
1: A swarf?
2: A swarf. It's a name commonly applied to a supernatural spirit with the power of impersonating some earthly being.
0: Impersonating, you say?
2: Yes, there's no explanation. Except that swarfs have often been seen in these parts. Now, this particular spirit took the earthly shape of your sister and helped you find a way out of your temporary prison.
0: No, I don't believe such things happen here.
1: Well, you'd certainly believe it if you'd experienced it like I did.
2: Yes, Reggie, you're wrong. Those things do happen. Swarfs do appear in this vicinity.
0: But that's weird.
1: Well, it certainly is. See one's sister appear in a place in the darkness and speak in a voice and then to learn she was actually hundreds of miles away at the time.
2: Amanda, is this the landscape you were doing?
1: Oh, yes.
2: Mind if I have removed the cover and have a look?
1: Oh, no, go right ahead. Just as I left off, I was packing up.
0: Here, Hayes. You better let me give you a hand. If you spoil one of Amanda's paints, she'll... I say, look, Amanda. Have you seen this since you left the canyon?
1: No. No, I told you I haven't.
0: Look at it. There, in the right-hand corner.
2: A strange, monstrous-looking creature. Lurking in the shadows.
0: Amanda, were you conscious of the fact you were painting that fantastic creature into the picture?
1: No. No, I wasn't. I hadn't even noticed it.
0: That's very strange.
2: Yes. Isn't it?
0: If your perspective is correct, Amanda, that creature is about 8 feet tall.
2: A huge, fiendish thing.
1: But how did it ever become a part of my painting?
0: Yes. How?
2: Well, we'll find out.
0: What do you mean, Hayes?
2: We'll go down into the canyon and have a look.
1: No, no, not me.
2: Oh, I mean tomorrow, of course. When it's daylight.

0: How much farther, Amanda?
1: We're practically there.
2: What amazes me is that you couldn't find the way this wharf pointed out to you last night, Amanda.
1: I'm sorry, Hayes. It doesn't seem to be there today.
0: No, well, what's the difference? Didn't take us long to come in from the other end of the canyon on horseback.
2: Yes, the only thing that annoys me is that we couldn't ride the animals all the way.
0: Oh, well, the walking won't hurt you. Besides, we've only been afoot a few hundred yards.
1: Oh, here we are. This is the spot I was painting. I set up my canvas over there on that little mound.
0: Then according to the sketch you made, that fearful creature was lurking about here.
1: Reggie, look here.
2: Bones. Human bones down there in that crevice.
3: Oh, I say, those can't be human bones.
1: No, they're much too large.
3: I should say so.
2: You're wrong, both of you. They are human bones. I've studied anatomy enough to recognize the clavicle, humerus and ulna of the human arm, and the femur and fibula of the leg there.
0: Jove, Hayes is right.
2: This was some gigantic prehistoric creature. Heaven knows how many years old.
1: Could this skeleton have any connection with the ghostly figure in my painting?
2: It could, yes. It's just possible that the spirit of this prehistoric man is himself a swarf
0: and can take on a human shape.
2: The spirit, I mean. Precisely. He saw Amanda sitting there on that mound, painting. He assumed a shape she couldn't make out, but one which her professional brush caught in the sketching.
1: Then he could have assumed the form of my sister.
2: If our theory is correct, yes.
0: That's fantastic.
1: But how can we learn anything about this thing that was buried here in this crevice?
2: There's one way I know of. We can consult Dr. Gustav.
3: By Jove, you're right. Dr. Gustav's staying at the colony.
1: Well, then let's go get him and bring him here.
2: Yes, let's. Who knows? We may have discovered

0: well, Dr. Gustav?
1: Yes. Your suspicions were correct, my friends. These are human bones.
2: Can you identify them, Doctor?
1: I most certainly can. This was a Neanderthal man.
3: Neanderthal? Well, the Neanderthal man existed thousands of years ago.
1: True, Miss Loveland. From 20 to 40,000 years ago.
0: There's no mistake about it?
1: Not the slightest. This is the fossilized remains of an ancient man. Here, look. Look at these peculiarly shaped molar teeth. Now, that's one side. Every bone of his body shows some distinct markings. Many of them are of simian nature.
0: Ape-like, you mean?
1: Exactly. Eyebrow ridges were like those of the gorilla. The roof of the skull was low like theirs. And yet, his brain most probably surpassed the modern Europeans in size and ability.
0: How long ago did you say he existed?
1: The date of his culture may be put down tentatively as extending from 40,000 to 20,000 B.C. The Neanderthal man appears to have been the sole occupant of Europe during the middle of the Pleistocene period, throughout the time in which the Mousterian culture prevailed. He buried his dead with great signs of respect. He worked flint implements with great skill. He was a fine hunter. Lived in caves and rock shelters.
2: But, Doctor, after all this time, his remains should be quite deep in the earth.
1: I know. And he undoubtedly has been buried deeply through the centuries. But some subterranean disturbance must have caused this crevice and exposed his burial place.
3: Look. Did you men see this?
0: What, dear? A stone tablet.
3: There's some sort of strange pictures on it.
1: Let me see. Let me see, please. Yes, just so.
0: What is it, Dr. Gustav?
1: Why, this is the final proof. This is the picture writing of the Neanderthal man.
3: Can you decipher it?
1: I can, indeed. And now, let's see. This portion here, my left, that's indiscernible. But the rest of it reads, "Who moves my bones will surely die as I have died."
0: A curse. Well, then, let's take his advice and leave him alone.
1: Oh, not on your life, sir. Why, this is one of the most amazing finds of the century. These bones must be removed to the museum and reconstructed.
3: But the warning on the stone tablet.
1: Oh, nonsense. Miss Loveland, nonsense. Do you think a curse can continue to exist through 40,000 years? 400 centuries?

0: Well, Mandy, this is the museum. Ever been here before?
1: Once, when I was a child. Uncle Reginald brought me.
0: Hmm. How long has it been since the Neanderthal man was brought here?
1: Oh, at least 6 weeks.
0: Well, Dr. Gustav said in his letter that the man had been completely reconstructed. The skeleton had been placed in a standing position in a special room.
1: There's the room, see?
0: Oh, yes, the sign over the door. The Neanderthal man.
1: Let's go look before we visit the doctor, shall we?
0: Right. Hmm. Hey, here we are. The door was open. What? This room is empty.
1: Yes. But there's a stone base over there. They say might have been built up on it.
0: Hmm. That's strange.
2: I beg your pardon.
0: Yes, what is it?
2: I am called Vanneth. Could you direct me to Dr. Gustav Steady?
0: Oh, why, yes. It's at the end of the hall. See, his name is in black letters on that frosted door pane.
2: Oh, yes. I thank you so very much. Pardon me for having disturbed you.
1: Reggie.
0: Amanda.

0: Man, Jove, what a giant. At least 8 feet tall.
1: Such bushy eyebrows and no forehead. He looked like an ape.
0: And what was wrong with his neck? He held his head crooked over to one side. One shoulder humped up in a terribly grotesque position.
1: Did you see whether or not he went into the doctor's office?
0: No, I didn't.
1: Reggie, if I didn't know better, I'd think that man was...
0: Was what, dear?
1: Oh, nothing.
0: I know what you're thinking.
1: That warning, Reggie. Who moves my bones will die as I have died.
0: Amanda, look.
1: What?
0: There in the room, on the stone base, the skeleton of a prehistoric man.
1: But he wasn't there just a few moments ago.
0: Good Lord, come on, into the doctor's office.
1: Dr. Gustav!
0: Good heavens.
1: Oh, Reggie. What's happened to him?
0: He's dead. Broken neck.
1: He was sitting at his desk. Writing.
0: Writing? A report on the Neanderthal man. Look. He just completed one sentence. It is my finding that the death of the Neanderthal man discovered in Manos Canyon was caused by a broken neck.

0: The Curse of the Neanderthal. Another original tale of dark fantasy, written by Scott Bishop. Ben Morris was heard as Reggie. Eleanor Naylor Corrin was Amanda. Murillo Schofield was Hayes. Fred Wayne played Dr. Gustav. And Daryl McAllister was Bannock. Next Friday night at the same time, we'll bring you another story of the fantastic and the unusual, created by Scott Bishop. Listen for Death from the Past, a strange, weird adventure laid in modern America with the flavor of the 19th century. The story of a businessman who was almost too honest and who found a method of paying a long-standing debt of honor, although 30 years in his grave. Dark Fantasy originates in the studios of WKY, Oklahoma City. Tom Paxton speaking. This is the National Broadcasting Company.
1: This is Nelson Olmsted. Sleep no more.

sleep no more. 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In the shadows, there may be moving things. Tonight, it may be, you will sleep.

0: Good evening. This is Ben Grauer introducing tonight's tale of terror, told by Nelson Armstead on the National Broadcasting Company's presentation of Sleep No More. The story of terror can be as simple as a sheeted ghost rattling chains. It can be a complex and hidden world of horror, lurking in such unholy dimensions as only the dead and the moonstruck can glimpse. Or it can be those terrible, fathomless shadows which lie buried deep in the primitive mind of civilized man. And for this evening, well, Nelson Armstead, tell us about this evening's story.
1: Thank you, Ben. I think one of the most fascinating of all types of stories is the tale of suspense. And not to keep you in suspense about this any longer than necessary, we're going to do just one story tonight, but it happens to be one of the finest examples of this type of story ever written. It's about a man and his struggle with a pair of handcuffs. It's called The Escape of Mr. Trim, and it was written by Irvin S. Cobb.

Mr. Trim was president of the late 13th National Bank. But what he was is not so important as what he is now. Mr. Trim, as his lawyer described him, was all chilled steel and brains. He had been called the Iron Man of Wall Street, and all during his trials, the newspapers had filled columns describing him. He was a haughty man, and even during the time he was in the Tombs, he maintained his sense of aloofness to everything and everybody. He began to change first when Deputy Marshal Myers came to take him to the federal prison. It was the handcuffs. Somehow he hadn't anticipated the handcuffs. He kept thinking of the phrase, the grips of the law. The grips of the law were upon Mr. Trim, and he felt them now for the first time. Sudden sweat beaded out on his face, turning it slick and wet. The trip to the train was a horror for Mr. Trim because of the staring, jabbering people. Cameras had been shoved in his face like gun muzzles. Reporters had scuttled alongside him, dodging under Myers' fending arm to shout questions in his ears. He had neither spoken nor looked at them. The sweat still ran down his face, so that when finally he raised his head in the comparative quiet of the train shed, his skin was a curious gray under the jail paleness, like the color of wet wood ashes. And the deputy said, I reckon we better get to the smoker. There's room there. The club car was full of shirt-sleeved men who stood up, craning their necks and stumbling over each other in their desire to see him. These men came out into the aisle so that Myers had to shove them. And the deputy said, well, this here'll do as well as any, I guess. And the deputy drew a newspaper from his pocket, opened it out flat, and spread it over Mr. Trim's lap so that it covered the chained wrist. Almost instantly, the train was in motion. In 3 hours, they would be at the prison. It was late afternoon. They were sliding through woodlands with occasional openings which showed meadows melting into wide, flat lands. And Deputy Myers said, you want a drink? No? Well, guess I'll have a drop myself. Traveling fills a fellow's throat full of dust. He got up, lurching to the motion of the flying train, and started forward to the water cooler behind the car door. He had gone perhaps two-thirds of the way when Mr. Trim felt a queer grinding sensation beneath his feet. The train, the earth, the sky, all fused together in a great spatter of white and black. Mr. Trim shot through the air over the seat backs, his chained hands aloft, clutching wildly. He rolled out of a ragged opening, flopped gently on the sloping side of the right-of-way, and slid easily to the bottom, where he lay quiet and still on his back in a bed of weeds and wild grass, staring straight up. How many minutes he lay there, Mr. Trim didn't know. It may have been the shrieks of the victims or the glare of the fire that brought him out of the daze. He wriggled his body to a sitting position, got on his feet, holding his head between his coupled hands, and gazed full face into the crowning railroad horror of the year. Nobody paid any attention to Mr. Trim as he stood swaying upon his feet. There wasn't a scratch on him. His clothes were hardly rumpled, and his hat was still on his head. He stood a minute, and then, moved by a sudden impulse, he turned around and went running straight from the railroad at the best speed his pudgy legs could accomplish, with his arms pumping up and down in front of him and his fingers interlaced. Instantly, almost, the friendly woods growing down to the edge of the hill swallowed him up. He dodged and doubled back and forth among the tree trunks, his small patent-leathered feet skipping nimbly over the irregular turf, until he stopped for lack of wind in his lungs to carry him another rod. When he got his breath back, Mr. Trim sat down, leaned against a tree, and bent his head this way and that, listening. No sound came to his ears except the sleepy call of birds and the crickets. As well as Mr. Trim might judge, he had come far into the depths of a considerable woodland. The place was clean and soft and sweet-scented. For some little time, he sat there motionless, in a sort of mental daze. Then his round body slowly sit down flat upon the moss, his head lolled to one side. And the reaction having come, Mr. Trim's limbs all relaxed, and he went to sleep. After a while, when the woods were black and still, the half-grown moon came up and, sifting through a chink in the canopy of leaves above, shone down full on Mr. Trim as he lay snoring gently with his mouth open and his hands rising and falling on his breast. The moonlight struck upon the little giant handcuffs, making them look like quicksilver. Toward daylight, it turned off sharp and cool. The dogwoods, which had been a solid color at nightfall,
now showed pink in one light and green in another like changeable silk as the first level rays of the sun came up over the rim of the earth and made long, golden lanes between the tree trunks. Mr. Trim opened his eyes slowly. Of escape, he had no thought. The hue and cry must be out for him before now. Doubtless men were already searching for him. But perhaps he could get the handcuffs off and so go to meet his captors in some manner of dignity. Strange that the idea hadn't occurred to him before. It seemed to Mr. Trim that he desired to get his two hands apart more than he ever desired anything in his whole life before. But it didn't take Mr. Trim long to find out that they were not to be got off. He tugged and pulled, trying with his fingers for a purchase. And all he did was to chafe his skin and make his wrists throb with pain. The cuffs would go forward just so far, then the little lumps of bone above the hands would catch and hold them. Mr. Trim was not a man to waste time in the pursuit of the obviously hopeless. Presently, he stood up, shook himself, and started off at a fair gait through the woods. In a little while, he came out upon the railroad. As nearly as he could judge, he had come out of cover at least 2 miles above the scene of the wreck. On the tracks was a newspaper. The front page was uppermost, and he knew it must be that of that morning's issue, for across the column tops ran the flaring headline, 20 Dead in Frightful Collision. Squatting on the cinder track, Mr. Trim patted the crumpled sheet flat with his hands, and then his heart gave a great bound inside of him. There, in staring blackface type, was his own name leading the list of known dead. And then he read the short, choppy paragraphs. The body of the United States Deputy Marshal Myers, frightfully crushed, had been taken from the wreckage of the smoker. And near to Myers, another body, with features burned beyond recognition, had been found and identified as that of Hobart W. Trim, the convicted banker. Mr. Trim read the account through to the end, and as he read, the sense of dominant, masterful self-control came back to him in waves. He was as good as free. There would be no hunt for him now, no alarm out, no posses combing every scrap of cover for a famous criminal turned fugitive. He had only to lie quiet a few days somewhere, then get in secret touch with Walling, his attorney. Walling would do anything for money, and Trim had the money, 4 millions and more, cannily saved from the crash that had ruined so many others. He would alter his personal appearance, change his name, and with Walling's aid, he would get out of the country and into some other country, where a man might live like a prince on 4 millions or the fractional part of it. Between this prospect and Mr. Trim, there stood nothing in the way. Nothing. But handcuffs. Mr. Trim's eyes fell upon his bound hands. Snug-fitting, shining steel bands irked his wrists. The grips of the law were still upon him.

Mr. Trim didn't know much about picking a lock. He'd got his money by a higher form of burglary that didn't require a knowledge of lock picking. He worked with deliberate slowness, steadily. Nevertheless, it was hot work. The sun rose over the bank and shone on him through the limbs of the uprooted tree. His hat was on the ground alongside of him. The sweat ran down his face, streaking it and wilting his collar flat. The scrap of metal he was using kept slipping out of his wet fingers. Down would go the chained hands to scrabble in the grass for it, and then the picking would go on again. This happened a good many times. The handcuffs remained locked. The devilish, stupid malignity of the blasted things. Mr. Trim raised his hands and brought them down on the log violently. There was a double click, and the cuffs tightened painfully, pressing the chafed red skin white. One of the little notches on the underside of each cuff had disappeared. It was as if they were living things that had turned and bitten him for the blow he gave them.

From the time the sun went down, there was a tingle of frost in the air. Mr. Trim didn't sleep much. Under the squeeze of the tightened fetters, his wrists throbbed steadily and racking cramps ran through his arms. His stomach felt as though it were tied into knots. The water that he drank from the creek only made his hunger sickness worse. His undergarments that had been wet with perspiration clung to him clammily. His middle-aged, tenderly cared-for body called through every pore for clean linen and soap and water and rest as his empty insides called for food. Soon after sunrise, Mr. Trim was off again, wandering without purpose, until he came to a clearing. Near the center of it rose the sagging roof of what had been a shack or a shed of some sort. Stooping cautiously to keep his bare head below the tops of the shoemacks, Mr. Trim made for the ruined shanty and gained it safely. In the midst of the rotted, punky logs that had once formed the walls, he began scraping with his feet. Presently, he uncovered something. It was a broken-off harrow tooth, scaled like a long red fish with the crusted rust of years. Mr. Trim rested the lower rims of his handcuffs on the edge of an old broken watering trough, worked the pointed end of the harrow tooth into the flat middle link of the chain as far as it would go, and then, with one hand on top of the other, he pressed downward with all his might. Oh, the pain in his wrists made him stop at once. The link had not sprung or given in the least, but the twisting pressure had almost broken his wrist bones. He let the harrow tooth fall, knowing that it would never serve as a lever to free him, which indeed he had known all along. And he sat on the side of the trough, rubbing his wrists and thinking. He had another idea. It came into his mind as a vague suggestion that fire had certain effects upon certain metals. He kindled a fire of bits of the rotted wood, and when the flames ran together and rose slender and straight in a single red thread, he thrust the chain into it, holding his hands far apart as possible in the attitude of a player about to catch a bounced ball. But immediately, the pain of that grew unendurable too, and he leaped back, jerking his hands away. He had succeeded only in blackening the steel and putting a big water blister on one of his wrists right where the shackle bolt would press upon it. Staggering a little and putting his feet down unsteadily, Mr. Trim left the clearing, heading as well as he could eastward away from the railroad.

After a mile or two, he came to a dusty wood road winding downhill. On a smooth patch of turf behind a blacksmith shop, three yokels were languidly pitching horseshoes at a stake driven in the earth. At the extreme end of the woods, close by, Mr. Trim was squatted behind a big boulder, squinting warily through a thick, fringed curtain of ripened goldenrod tops and shumacks. He had been there more than an hour, cautiously waiting his chance to hail the blacksmith. After a bit, the blacksmith took a hand in the game himself. He wore no coat or waistcoat, and as he poised the horseshoe for his first cast at the stake, Mr. Trim saw, pinned flat against the broad strap of his suspenders, a shiny, silver-looking disc. Mr. Trim, stooping low, stole back into the deep woods again. In his extremity, he was ready to risk making a bid for the hire of a blacksmith's help to rid himself of his bonds, but not a blacksmith who wore a deputy sheriff's badge pinned to his suspenders.

0: Mr. Trim wandered through the woods without purpose for 2 days. Once he caught himself scraping his wrists up and down against the rough, scrofulous trunk of a shellbark hickory. The irritation was comforting to the swollen skin. The cuffs, which kept catching in the bark and snagging small fragments of it loose, seemed to Mr. Trim to have been a part and parcel of him for a long time, almost as long a time as he could remember. But the hands, which they clasped so close, seemed like the hands of somebody else. There was a numbness about them that made them feel as though they were a stranger's hands which never had belonged to him. And a voice that Mr. Trim dimly recognized as his own was saying something about $4 million over and over again. Mr. Trim roused up, shook his head angrily to clear it. He rubbed his eyes free of the clouding delusion. It wouldn't do for him to be getting lightheaded. On a flat, shelving bluff, 40 feet above a cut through which a railroad ran at a point about 5 miles north of where the collision had occurred, a tramp was busy, just before sundown, cooking something in an old wash boiler that perched precariously on a fire of wood coals. At the sound of the halting footsteps, the tramp stopped stirring and glanced up apprehensively. As he took in the figure of the newcomer, his eyes narrowed and his pasty, nasty face spread in a grin of comprehension. And he said,
1: "Well, well, well, welcome to our city, little stranger."
0: Mr. Trim came nearer, dragging his feet, for they were almost out of the wrecks of his patent leather shoes. His gaze shifted from the tramp's face to the stuff in the fire, his nostrils wrinkling. And then slowly he said,
1: I'm in trouble.
0: And he held out his hand.
1: What I'd call a mild way of putting it. That particular kind of jewelry ain't generally wore for pleasure. Are you sure there ain't nobody looking for you?
0: I'm all alone. I want your help in getting these things off and sending a message to a friend. Now, you'll be well paid, very well. I can pay you more money than you ever had in your life, I can promise. He broke off, for the tramp, as if reassured by his words, had stooped again to his cooking and was stirring the bubbling contents of the wash boiler with a peeled stick. The smell of the stew rising strongly filled Mr. Trim with such a sharp and an aching hunger that he couldn't speak for a moment. He mastered himself, but the effort left him shaking and gulping. The tramp said,
1: "Go on, then. Tell us something about yourself. What brings you roaming around this here railroad covered them bracelets on?"
0: I was in a wreck. The man with me, the officer, was killed. I wasn't hurt. I got away into these woods, but they think I'm dead, too. My name is Trim.
1: Huh? Trim? The New York banker? Yeah? Well, hey. What a streak of luck. Let me look at you. Trim, the swell financier. Well, if this ain't rich.
0: I've been wandering about here a great many hours, several days, I think it must be, and I need rest and food very much indeed. I don't feel very well.
1: You don't look so well, and that's a fact, Trim. But sit down. Make yourself at home. After a while, we'll have a bite of food together, you and me.
0: You'll be well paid. My friend will see to that. What I want you to do is to take the money in my pocket and buy a cold chisel or file, any tool that will take these things off me. And then you will send a telegram to a gentleman in New York and let me stay with you until we get an answer, until he comes here. He will pay you well, I promise it.
1: Well, look who's giving orders. Now, don't hand me that stuff, Trim. I don't trust you for nothing. I got a better plan.
0: What do you mean?
1: I mean this. I got a little rap or two hanging over my own head. If I take you into town and turn you into the sheriff, I'll be a hero. They'll forget them matters. This ain't bad, Trim. Ain't bad at all. Oh, no. Oh, you don't get away, Trim. Come on, now. You're going along with me. We'll see what kind of a bargain I can strike up with the marshal. Now, come on, now. Come on peaceable if you don't want to get hurt.
0: Of a sudden, Mr. Trim became a primitive man. He was filled with those elemental emotions that make a man see in spatters of crimson. Gathering strength from passion out of an exhausted frame, he sprang forward at the tramp. He struck him with his head, his shoulders, his knees, his manacled wrists all at once. Caught by surprise, the freckled man staggered back, clawing the air, tripped on the washboard fire, and fell, striking his head on a large stone. He was out, out cold, and he probably would be long enough to give Mr. Trim a chance to get away. In spite of his muddled condition, Trim reasoned that the tramp would not now go to the police, because without Trim as a hostage, he would be thrown in jail himself. And Mr. Trim reasoned right. Because later, when the tramp staggered up, his head throbbing with great globs of pain, he had no more stomach for this affair. His only thought was to catch a fast freight and to get away.

Later that night, it rained. A cold, steady, autumnal downpour. A huddled figure slowly climbed upon a low fence running about the house yard of a little farm. On a wet top rail precariously perching, the figure slipped and sprawled forward in the miry yard. It got up, painfully swaying on its feet. It was Mr. Trim, looking for food. He moved slowly toward the house, tottering with weakness and because of the slick mud underfoot, peering nearsightedly this way and that through the murk, staring at every sound and stopping often to listen. The outlines of a lean-to kitchen at the back of the house were looming dead ahead of him when from the corner of the cottage sprang a small terrier. It made for Mr. Trim, barking shrilly. He backed away, kicking at the little dog, and then put one foot into a hotbed with a great clatter of breaking glass. He felt the sharp ends of the shattering glass tearing and cutting his skin as he jerked free. Recovering himself, he dealt the terrier a lucky kick under the throat that sent it back yowling to where it had come from. And then, as a door jerked open and a half-dressed man jumped out into the darkness, Mr. Trim half hobbled, half fell out of sight behind the woodpile. Back and forth along the lower edge of his yard, the farmer hunted, with a whimpering cowed terrier to guide him, poking in dark corners of the yard with the muzzle of a shotgun for the unseen intruder whose coming had aroused the household. In the brush pile, just over the fence to the east, Mr. Trim lay on his face upon the wet earth with the rain beating down on him, sobbing with the choking gulps that wrenched him cruelly, biting at the bonds of his wrists until the sound of breaking teeth glittered in the air. And finally, in the hopeless, helpless frenzy of his agony, he beat his arms up and down until the bracelet struck squarely in a flat stone and the force of the blow sent the cuffs home to the last notch so that they pressed harder and faster than ever upon the tortured wrist bones. When he had wasted 10 or 15 minutes in a vain search, the farmer went shivering back indoors to dry out his wet shirt. But the groveling figure in the brush pile lay for a long time where it was, only stirring a little, while the rain dripped steadily down on everything.

0: The train wreck was on a Tuesday evening. Early on the Saturday morning following, the chief of police in the town of Westfield, 9 miles from the place where the collision occurred, heard a peculiar, strangely weak knocking at the front door of his cottage, where he also had his office. The door was a Dutch door, sawed through the middle so that the top half might be opened independently, leaving the lower panel fast. He swung the top half back. A face was framed in the opening, an indescribably dirty, unutterably weary face, with matted white hair and a rim of whitish beard stubble on the jaws. The eyes blinked weakly at the chief from under lids as colorless as the eyelids of a corpse. The bare white head was filthy with plastered mud and twigs and dripping wet. The chief of police, startled at this apparition, said,
1: "Well, what do you want?"
0: With a movement that told of a straining effort, the lolled head came up off the chest, the thin, corded neck stiffened back, raising from a dirty, collarless neckband. The Adam's apple bulged out prominently, as big as a pigeon's egg.
1: I've come to surrender myself. I am Hobart W. Trim.
2: Well, I guess you got another thing coming. When last seen, Hobart W. Trim was only 52 years old, besides which he's dead and buried. Yeah, I guess maybe you got another thing coming, Grandpap, and see if you ain't Methuselah or somebody.
1: I am Hobart W. Trim, the banker.
2: Go on, prove it. You got any way to prove it?
1: Yes, I have.
0: Slowly, with struggling attempts, he raised his hands into the chief's sight. They were horribly swollen hands, and at the wrists, almost buried in the bloated folds of flesh, blackened, rusted, battered, yet still strong and whole, was a tightly locked pair of Bean's latest model little giant handcuffs.
1: Why, great Lord, come in and let me get them irons off of you. Why, they must hurt something terrible.
0: No, they can wait, said Mr. Trim, very feebly, very slowly, very humbly. I've worn them a long, long while. I'm used to them. First, wouldn't you give me some food? Please?

0: You can turn up the lights now. You can look around you. Nobody's there, really. Everything is all right, isn't it? Well, Nelson, now that we've taken care of Irvin S. Cobb's poor Mr. Trim, what do we have scheduled for next week?
1: Two stories, Ben. The first, a real spine chiller by Algernon Blackwood, entitled A Suspicious Gift. The second, a disturbing ghost story by Walker Everett, entitled The Woman in Gray. If you can take it, I hope you'll be with us.

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Mr. Armstead's albums are recorded exclusively for Vanguard Records. Until next week, when Nelson Armstead will again be here in person, this is Ben Grauer, bidding you all

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0: I don't suppose you know how Glory and I came to be married in the first place.
1: No, I don't.
0: Well, one evening, she threatened to tear off her clothing and call the police unless I married her.
2: No.
0: Oh, yeah.
2: Well, that's a bit extreme, isn't it?
0: Gloria's a nervous girl.
2: Oh. I bet you've had a pretty wretched time of it, huh?
0: Yeah, yeah. Didn't take long for me to become the laughing stock of the neighborhood. Henpecked Brayling, they used to call me. I know that. But things are changing now. See this?
2: What's this?
0: A single ticket to Rio on the Morning Rocket. I have hotel reservations there for a month. A whole month, Henry, to have a fling.
2: Well, won't Gloria make trouble over there?
0: Well, that's the amazing part of it, Henry. She won't even know that I'm gone.
2: Huh?
0: And I'll be back in a month, and no one the wiser. You don't believe it, do you?
2: Well, frankly, no. Just how are you going to swing it, Walter?
0: That's the secret, Henry. I tell you, it is the most wonderful thing ever invented. Worth every cent I paid for it.
2: Well, what is it?
0: I'm going to show you. Now, here's my house. You notice the lights are all out?
2: Uh-huh.
0: We'll wait here on the front porch.
2: Say, Walter, you haven't gone off your rocker, have you?
0: Shh, shh, shh. Let me see. I meow twice. That's it. Meow. Meow. Now watch the window in my bedroom.
2: It looks as if somebody's... Hey! There's a man up there. He's looking out.
0: Good. He sees me. Now he'll be down directly.
2: Oh, now look, isn't this a bit embarrassing for you, Walter?
0: No, no, not at all. You'll find out. Here he comes. Hello, B2.
3: Good evening, Mr. Brayley.
2: Either I'm going out of my mind or there are two of you. You never told me you had a twin brother.
0: I don't.
2: Look, if this fellow weren't in pajamas, I couldn't tell you apart.
0: Well, that's the secret, Henry. Everything go all right, B2?
3: Just fine, Mr. Brayley.
0: I suppose my wife was in her usual good form this evening?
3: Well, as a matter of fact, we spent the evening playing gin.
0: No screaming, shouting, accusations?
3: No, sir. No, it was a very quiet evening.
0: Well, but this is even better than I thought.
3: Marionettes Incorporated aims to satisfy, sir.
2: Did he say Marionettes Incorporated?
0: That's right, Henry. Then now look him over. Isn't he excellently fashioned? You wouldn't dream he was a robot, a marionette.
2: No, I don't believe it.
0: Well, it's against the law, of course, to duplicate a human like this, but it's well worth the opportunity.
2: I still don't believe it. You can't tell him from a human.
0: Well, only one way. Put your ear next to his chest.
2: Huh?
0: That's it. Now listen.
2: Machinery. Walter, old man, how long has this been going on?
0: Well, I've had him a month. I keep him in the cellar in my toolbox. And tonight I told Gloria that I'd like to be excused for 5 minutes to run down to the cigar store.
2: Huh?
0: She agreed. I went down the cellar, took out Brayling, too, and sent him back upstairs to sit with my wife till I got home.
2: That's miraculous. Of course, Walter, it doesn't seem quite ethical somehow.
0: Oh, nonsense. Highly ethical.
2: Hmm?
0: I've been home all evening. I shall be home with her for the next month. In the meantime, another gentleman named Walter Brayling will be in Rio having the time of his life.
2: Well, can he walk around without fuel for a month?
0: He refuels himself.
2: Oh.
0: He's built to do everything. Eat, drink, sleep. You'll take good care of my wife, won't you, B2?
3: Well, your wife is rather nice. I've grown quite fond of her.
0: There, you see?
2: Yeah, Walter, how long has this Marionettes Incorporated outfit been in business?
0: Secretly for 2 years now. Why?
2: Well, I wonder, you suppose there's a possibility that I might get in touch with him?
0: You?
2: Hmm.
0: But your nephew is madly in love with you.
2: Well, I know that, but even so, just a little respite, you know, a night or two once a month, huh?
0: But she loves you dearly.
2: Yeah. So much she can't bear me to leave her for half an hour. You know that lately she's taken to calling me up at work 10 or 12 times a day, talking baby talk?
0: Your Nettie?
2: My Nettie. So now what do you say, old man, huh? As a favor to an old buddy, huh? A fellow lodge member?
0: Well, I could put you in touch with the man who makes them. Of course, you'd be pledged to secrecy once you learned where he's located.
2: Oh, naturally, naturally. Oh,
0: very well, then. Here's his card.
2: Marionettes Incorporated. W. Zeig, proprietor and owner. 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Our motto, no strings attached. Address, the Jumble Shop, 43 South Wesley Drive.
0: Yeah, Mr. Zeig will take care of you. He's a charming fellow. Uh-huh. Real craftsman.
2: Say, that's wonderful, Walter. I'll see him first thing tomorrow. Well, I better be getting home now. Nettie is probably splitting a gasket.
0: Well, see you around, old man, after I get back from Rio. While I'm gone, you might drop around regularly, just as you always have. Treat Brayling, too, here, as if he were me. Otherwise, Gloria might be suspicious.
2: Yes, fine, I'll do that. Before I go, these marionettes, they're safe, aren't they?
0: Oh, absolutely. Tell him, B2.
3: Oh, we're guaranteed.
2: Well, that's fine. Well, good night, Walter. Good night, B2.
3: Good night, Mr. Smith.
0: Good night, Henry. Well, I'm glad someone else will have a chance at a little happiness and freedom. All right, Brayling 2, it's back into the cellar box for you. Come on, down the steps. That's it.
3: It's very damp down here, Mr. Brayling.
0: Bad plumbing. Here we are.
3: Brayling.
0: Yeah?
3: Before you put me back into the toolbox, could we have a word?
0: Certainly, old man.
3: Now, this toolbox.
0: Yes, what about it?
3: Well, I don't like it, Mr. Brayling.
0: Why not?
3: Well, it's cramped.
0: Oh. Well, I'll try to fix up something more comfortable when I get back from Rio. All right, now, before Gloria gets worried, back into the...
3: Marionettes are made to move, not keep still. Now, how would you like to lie in a stuffy old box most of the time?
0: Well, I didn't realize you fellas were that sensitive.
3: Well, you wouldn't like it at all. I keep running. There's no way to shut me off. Now, I have my feelings, you know.
0: Well, a day after tomorrow, I'll be off to Rio, and you won't have to stay in the box for a whole month. You can move upstairs.
3: But when you come back from Rio, I'll go back into the box.
0: Mr. Zeig didn't tell me at Marionettes Incorporated that it was possible to get a difficult specimen.
3: Oh, there's a lot he doesn't know about us.
0: Look here, B2. This has gone far enough.
3: I'll never get to Rio.
0: Come on now, into the box.
3: And another thing.
0: Well...
3: Your wife.
0: Yes, what about my
3: wife? I've grown quite fond of her.
0: I'm glad that you enjoy your employment. You'll have the whole month.
3: I'm afraid you don't quite understand, Brayling. I've fallen in love with her.
0: Yes, well, all... You what?
3: Well, you see, you just don't appreciate it. Maybe if you hadn't acted so meek and apologetic about everything, well, she'd have a little more respect for you as a man.
0: You aren't supposed to behave like this, you know.
3: I think I could be very happy if I were married to Gloria.
0: Aren't you forgetting that you are nothing but a big, overgrown puppet?
3: Now, careful, Brayling. I'm sensitive.
0: I'm sorry. Look, you wouldn't mind waiting here a moment, would you? I have to go upstairs and make a phone call.
3: To whom?
0: Nobody important. I have to call Henry Smith about something.
3: You're lying. Now, you're going to call Marionettes Incorporated and tell Mr. Tsive to come and get me.
0: No, really, I'm not. I was... B2, stay away.
3: Now, stand where you are, Brayling.
0: Now, B2, take your hand off my
3: no,
0: arm.
3: No, Brayling.
0: What are you going to do?
3: Nothing much. I'm just going to put you in the toolbox, lock it, and lose the key. Then I'll buy another ticket to Rio, and Gloria and I can have a wonderful vacation.
0: You're insane.
3: Oh, am I?
0: Now, wait a minute. Hold on, B2. Don't be rash. Now, let's talk this over.
3: Goodbye, Brayling.
0: Now, B2, stop it. Don't. Let go.
3: Into the box, Brayling. There.
4: Let me out. Let me out.
5: Walter?
3: Yes, Gloria.
5: Down there at this time of night.
3: Well, nothing, lover. The pipes were knocking, and I'm just making sure the boiler hasn't exploded. Now, you go to bed, and I'll be up soon.
5: Hurry, won't you? We had such a nice evening. I'm lonesome for you.
3: Well, you won't ever be lonesome again, darling. Never again.
1: Good morning, Nettie.
6: Good morning, darling. How are you? Have a nice time last night? I missed you so.
1: Mm-hmm. Is breakfast ready?
6: Well, aren't you going to kiss me good morning?
1: Huh? Oh, yes, I suppose so.
6: You're so wonderful, Henry. I guess I'm the luckiest person in the world.
1: Mm-hmm.
6: Now, here's your coffee. How would you like your eggs?
1: Oh, any way at all. Oh,
6: but I want to please you.
1: Look, skip the eggs this morning.
6: But you have to eat to keep well, darling.
1: I'm very healthy. I have an early business appointment this morning.
6: Oh?
1: Yes, it's a friend of Walter Brayling's. I met Walter last night.
6: Oh?
1: Yes. So, I'd better be off. Well, now, Nettie, don't look as if I were on my way to Rio or something.
6: Well, it's just that I miss you so. I want to be with you all the time.
1: Oh, dear, do I have to go through this every morning? I'll be back at supper. Oh, now, there's no need to cry now, is there?
6: No, darling. You aren't displeased with me, are you? I try so hard to do everything just as I think you'll like it.
1: I know, no. I'm not displeased. Now, goodbye, dear.
6: Henry.
1: Yes?
6: You forgot to kiss me goodbye.
2: No strings attached, no strings attached. A very nice puppet with no strings attached.
7: Let's see now. Jumble Shop, 43 South Wesley. Well, that should be about...
2: Here it is.
8: Yes?
2: Mr. Zeig?
8: Yes?
2: Walter Brayling recommended me.
8: Enter.
2: Thank you.
8: Your name?
2: Henry Smith, 55 Evergreen Place.
8: And what can we do for you, Mr. Smith?
2: Well, Mr. Brayling showed me his marionette last night. I was intrigued with the idea. Not that my wife is anything like that female meat grinder he's married to, you understand, but... Well, I'm a man who enjoys an occasional evening with the boys, you know, without complications.
8: Naturally.
2: Yes, so I thought...
8: That I could duplicate you?
2: Exactly.
8: Oh, I think it might be arranged.
2: Uh-huh. Oh, yes, how much?
8: $9,000. I have an inferior model at $7,500.
2: No. If I go through with this, nothing is too good for Nettie. Nettie's my wife. We've been putting money aside to buy a summer home in Westport, but...
8: Yeah, sometimes we must choose.
2: Yes. Well, perhaps I could just slip out $9,000. It's a joint account. How soon could I have it?
8: Oh, I could construct a mannequin in about 2 months' time.
2: Good.
8: Shall I consider the order placed?
2: At once.
8: Of course, you'll have to report here for a body mold,
2: mm-hmm.
8: color index of your hair... Lips, skin, etc. And I'll have to do a complete electro-emotional calibration.
2: Uh-huh. Now, you guarantee that these models are foolproof?
8: As foolproof as I can make them, Mr. Smithson. I've had years of training.
2: And there's no chance of detection?
8: None whatever. I've never had a complaint.
2: Very well, Mr. Zeig. I'll get the money from the bank and send it to you.
8: I'm sure you won't be sorry, Mr. Smith. You will be just as satisfied as Walter Brayling.
1: Oh, tell her.
9: Yes, Mr. Smith.
1: I'd like to cash this draft on my joint account, please.
9: Yes, sir. $9,000, sir?
1: That's right.
9: Oh, I'm afraid that's impossible, Mr. Smith.
1: Impossible? My wife and I have a good $15,000 in our account.
9: You're mistaken, Mr. Smith.
1: Well, I know.
9: Here's your card, sir. You see, Mrs. Smith withdrew $10,000 recently.
1: $10,000? Without even telling me?
9: I remember it distinctly, Mr. Smith. She said it was for a surprise for you.
1: Oh, good Lord, she's bought that house in Connecticut. My birthday is next week. She... Oh, no. I've got to borrow it somewhere. I've already contracted...
9: Yes, sir. Quite a surprise for you, Mr. Smith.
10: Yes? Oh, hello, Henry.
1: Hello, Gloria. Is Walter home? I'd like to speak to him.
10: He should be back soon. Will you wait?
1: Yes, I better.
10: Oh, say, Henry, as long as you're here, maybe you can help me with something.
1: What?
10: I went downstairs to get an old suitcase a little while ago, and I heard the strangest noises near that old tool chest of Walter's. He mentioned that the boiler was acting up, and, well, I'm afraid to go down there again. I wonder if you'd take a look.
1: What kind of noises?
10: Like a thumping sound.
1: Uh-huh. Well, maybe I better go down, Gloria. You stay up here.
10: Should I call a plumber, do you think?
1: No. I'll take care of it.
10: Well, it's right down those stairs.
1: All right, I'll have a look.

0: Now, what...
1: Henry, thank God you've come.
0: What's the matter?
1: I've been in there all night. I thought I'd suffocate. He tried to kill me. He tried to murder me.
0: Who? Which one are you?
1: No, don't be an idiot. I'm Walter.
0: Well, what happened?
1: B2, the marionette. He stuffed me in a toolbox and left me to suffocate.
0: What?
1: Fortunately, I found an old file in there, managed to get an air hole through the wood.
0: Good Lord. You know, he's taking Gloria with him to Rio.
1: Have they left yet?
0: No, he's gone downtown for the tickets.
1: Good. We may have time.
0: For what?
1: To get down to Marionettes Incorporated and tell Mr. Zeig to stop him.
0: You're in no condition.
1: So don't worry about me. We can't waste any time now. Come on.
0: Yes, but what about Gloria?
1: I'll sneak out. Tell her that you fix the plumbing. Tell her anything. I'll meet you outside.
0: All right.
1: What a fool I've been.
0: Oh, what a fool I almost was. I went down and ordered one of those things today.
1: Gloria, love.
2: Yes, darling. Did you get the tickets to Rio?
1: Right here in my wallet. A honeymoon for two under the pampas moon.
2: Oh, Walter, it's so nice to have you like this.
1: Oh, you like the change?
2: I don't know what did it, but whatever it is, I'm in favor of it. I hope it's permanent.
1: Well, I intend to see that it is. By the way, darling, do you happen to remember where that old pistol of mine is?
2: Pistol?
1: Yeah, I just thought, since we're going to be traveling in strange countries, well, it wouldn't hurt to bring it along.
2: Well, I think it's here in the sideboard. There. You know how frightened I am of these things.
1: Well, I'll be very careful of it. Now, in fact, I think I'll go down to the basement and practice. Not really shooting it, of course, just to make sure it's in good working order.
2: Well, now, do be careful, darling.
1: Oh, I will. If you should hear a shot, now, don't be frightened. I may fire it into a block of wood just to test it. Perhaps I'll fire it into that old tool chest of mine. That should absorb it.
2: Oh, speaking of that tool chest...
1: What about it?
2: It reminds me that Henry Smith was here.
1: Oh?
2: Yes, I heard some noises downstairs, and he went to fix the plumbing.
1: Oh, is he still down there?
2: No, he left. I really don't understand it. He seemed so anxious to see you before he went down to the cellar. And then he just left.
1: Did he stop the noises?
2: Well, he must have. I don't hear them.
1: Mm, yeah, I see.
2: What is it, dear?
1: Well, I have to go out for a while, darling.
2: But, Walter, we have to pack if we're leaving.
1: Well, I'll be back soon. There's something very important I have to attend to.
2: What is it?
1: Well, just some personal business with Henry Smith. Now, please excuse me, darling. And now, don't worry. When I get back, everything will be fixed once and for all. Now, we can enjoy the rest of our lives just as though the old Walter Brayling never existed.
3: Oh, Mr. Brayling and Mr. Smith. Come in, gentlemen, come in. What brings you?
4: Mr. Zeig, you told me your marionettes were foolproof.
3: They are. My personal guarantee goes with
4: you. We know all about your personal guarantee. Except that Mr. Brayling's dummy knocked him out, stuffed him in a toolbox to suffocate, and is making plans to run away with his wife.
3: Oh, dear.
4: Yes, well, Mr. Zeig.
3: Well, I really don't know what to say, gentlemen.
4: What Mr. Brayling and myself would like to know, Mr. Zeig, is exactly what are you planning to do to stop this overambitious robot?
3: Well, of course, we shall have to recover B2 first, and then I'll simply dismantle him.
1: Yes,
3: and...
1: Well, he doesn't seem to want to be dismantled, Mr. Zeig. In fact, I think that you'll have trouble catching him.
5: Maybe I can save you the trouble, gentlemen.
1: Yeah, B2.
0: Look out, he's got a gun.
5: I thought I'd find you here when I discovered the tool chest empty.
4: Now, you look, B2, whatever you're planning, you won't get away with it.
5: Oh, I think I will.
1: Mr. Tsai, can't you do something?
3: I'm afraid I can't think of anything.
5: I'll save you the trouble because I'm going to kill the three of you.
1: No, you won't get away with it.
5: No, now you forget that Gloria and I will be on a plane to Rio in a few hours. All right, Mr. Tsai, you first.
3: Now, see here, this isn't fair. I created you. You can't.
0: You grab him.
1: I've got him.
0: Now, quick, that hammer.
1: Look out!
0: Well, that's the end of Brayling, too.
1: But he got Zeig, though. Yeah. Right through the... Holy jumping catfish, and he...

0: Look at him. Look at Zeig.
1: It's nothing but a mass of coils and springs, just like Breuling, too. Well, he's nothing but a marionette. He's no different. Breuling, do you know what this means?
0: Oh, this is incredible.
1: A marionette building other marionettes?
0: But someone must have built Mr. Zeig originally. And I wonder what...
1: Well, perhaps Mr. Zeig turned on whoever built him the same way Breuling II turned on you.
0: At any rate, we'll never know.
1: Oh. Say, I wonder how many of these things are walking around among us.
0: Oh, I shudder to think of that.
1: You know, some of our best friends might be.
0: Ooh.
1: Yeah. Come on, we have to get out of here.
0: But the police...
1: Now, don't be a fool, Breuling. There's been no crime committed here. All the police will find is two oversized puppets with the springs coming out of them.
0: And they seem so lifelike.
1: Yes, I know, and they were only machinery. You got to remember that.
0: What'll I tell Gloria?
1: Well, if I were you, Breuling, I wouldn't tell Gloria a thing. I'd simply pick up that other ticket to Rio and take her on a honeymoon, just as she's expecting.
0: What about you, though, Henry? What are you going to do?
1: Me? Well, I'm going home and give Nettie a kiss that'll singe your hair. Oh, you know, when I think of what might have happened if I'd gone through with this marionette thing, it makes a fellow realize how lucky he is to be married to a decent woman. Oh, come on, let's go.

0: Nettie? Nettie? Where are you, sweetheart?
1: In here, darling.
0: Oh, I've missed you today. Come here.
1: Oh, Henry. Oh, you look tired, darling. Can I do something for you? Just tell me I'm yours to command.
0: Oh, man's a fool to jeopardize a nice home and a loving wife like you. Oh, you do love me, don't you, Nettie?
1: Oh, you know I do. Mm. Here, let me get your slippers on.
0: No. Oh, it feels good to sit back on the sofa and relax. Oh, you don't know what a trying day I've had.
1: Oh, I can see you're all upset.
0: Hey.
1: It isn't anything I've done, is it, dearest?
0: Oh, no. Well, in a way, something you've done is connected with it, yes.
1: What's that, darling?
0: The money.
1: Money?
0: Now, I know you wanted to surprise me with the house, darling, but really, you shouldn't have taken that money out of the bank without consulting me.
1: Henry, I don't even know what you're talking about.
0: Now, Nettie.
1: But I don't.
0: Nettie.
1: Oh, you're so upset, darling. If it's anything important, let's talk about it later. Meanwhile, why don't you just put your head on my shoulder and rest?
0: Well, I must admit that sounds enticing.
1: Here. Let me make you comfortable. There. Now, you just close your eyes. That's it.
0: Daddy.
1: Yes, darling?
0: You hear something?
1: No, darling.
0: You sure?
1: Like what?
0: Like the ticking of a clock?
1: No.
0: Strange. I don't hear it now, but when I had my ear against your chest... Oh, no. Oh, no, she couldn't have done that to me. Not Nettie.
1: What are you talking about?
0: I'm talking about... No, I won't believe it. You're my Nettie, aren't you? You're real live flesh and blood. But I hear it. And it's coming from you. It's coming from you.

0: 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Featured in the cast were Les Damon, Dick Hamilton, Carl Swenson, Theo Getz, Arthur Cole, Bob Hastings, Freddie Chandler, and Ginger Jones. Your announcer, Fred Collins. 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

0: Man. This is the fascinating story of Dantro, the Planet Man, troubleshooter for the League of Planets organization, the law enforcement body for peace and justice in the celestial world, whose headquarters and center of operations are situated on the capital of all the planets, Planaria Rex. From Mercury to Pluto, wherever danger threatens the universe, you will find Dantro, the Planet Man, fighting for fair play. In a moment, the Planet Man. Slats, Dantro, and Beryl the robot, on the way back to Planaria Rex, received an SOS from Beryl's expedition and decided to go to their aid. The expedition had apparently been attacked by some unknown aggressor. Beryl had just given them the location of the sector of space from which the message came.
1: The message could only have originated in this cluster of stars. It's the only system within that sector of space.
2: Very well. We'll plot our course and then head for that area with the astral drive. Shouldn't take us long to get there.
1: With your permission, I believe I can plot the proper space curve and coordinate more quickly.
2: Certainly, Beryl. Take over.
3: Boy, look at him go. He's moved so fast you can hardly see it.
2: The machine has many advantages over flesh and blood slats. Precision is certainly one of them.
1: I believe this is it.
3: Okay, I'll slip this punch card into the automatic navigator and we'll be all set.
2: Do you want to operate the controls, Beryl?
1: No, I would prefer to concentrate on detecting any other messages that my people may send out.
2: Okay, I'll take the controls.
3: Hey, I'll stand up this time. If you can take it, Dantro, well, I can.
2: Now who's the hero, Slats?
3: I might have known you wouldn't forget that.

0: Stand by to cut astral drive.
1: Okay, cut it. Hey, you know, I didn't mind it as much as I have before.
0: Well, see, if you don't pay any attention, you don't notice it as much.
1: Take your word for it. Where are we?
0: Just a moment, and I'll check our location on the space grid detector.
1: All right. Want me to give you a hand?
0: If you will, you operate the directional beam. The grid indicates some bodies in that quadrant. Better take area 024.
1: Just a minute, I'll set the dial. Okay, that's it.
0: Cut in the beam.
1: It's in.
0: Here goes the distance and width grid. Watch the screen.
1: Gosh, look at that screen. It's a weird sight, huh? What is it?
0: It's a combination of two normal stars and a white dwarf.
1: White dwarf? What's that?
0: Well, it's a dying sunset. It's one that's lost most of its energy.
1: How far off are we?
0: Well, the closest is one of the normal stars. It's about 600 million miles away. We'll check that first, unless Beryl has more specific information.
2: No, I regret to say that my calculator places the sources of the emergency message definitely in the area around these three stars. I cannot be sure from which specific area it originated.
0: All right, hang on, Slats. We'll use the astral drive to come in closer to that sun.
1: Oh, boy, am I floating.
0: Stand by to cut.
1: Already? I'm just catching my breath. Gosh, that looks awfully close.
0: No, we're about 100 million miles off. Let's check the detector and see if this star has any planets.
1: Yeah, I'll check the screen. Yeah, it shows three.
0: We'll run a quick remote analysis first.
1: All right.
2: I do not believe your analyzer will indicate any life on any of those three.
1: Say, you're right. It's cold. Nothing.
0: We'll choose the other normal star. It's the most logical place to find any life. Okay, hit it. Cut it.
1: Cutting out. Here goes the detector. Hey, no planets around this one. Where do we go now? What was it you call it? The white dwarf?
0: It's the only one left. Here goes. Cutting out.
1: I'll check the detector again. Look, three planets. You want to check them with the analyzer?
0: We'll check them all together.
1: Here comes the tab. Hey, wait a minute. The machine must be out of whack.
0: Why?
1: Look for yourself. It indicates no sign of life on any of these planets.
0: Well, there's nothing wrong with the analyzer and interpreter slats. You know, we checked them thoroughly before we took off.
1: And it doesn't make any sense, unless Barrel's mistaken.
2: No, I have been checking my analysis while you were investigating those planets. That message originated from this sector of space, definitely.
1: Well, where does that leave us? There certainly isn't any sign of advanced civilization on any of these planets, or the analyzer would pick it up. Isn't that right, Dantro?
0: I'm afraid it would.
2: I do not understand it, but I would like to try one more thing.
1: Why? You got an idea?
2: As you know, I have a built-in detector and analysis system. It may be that it will pick emanations which your machine might miss if they were faint or deliberately shielded. At any rate, I would like to go outside the ship and see if I can detect any signs of radioactivity from any of these planets.
0: Suit yourself, Beryl. Maybe you're right.
2: Very well. I shall not be long.
3: Beryl is sure he detects some activity in this region. What will his outer ship detector indicate? We'll be back in a moment. So, level off. When we left Dancho and Slats, they were aboard the Alpha investigating a group of planets from which Beryl the robot insists there is some indication of activity. We find our friends now as they talk with Beryl, who is outside the ship checking the radioactivity in the area.
1: Any luck, Beryl?
4: I believe so.
0: You get a reading?
4: My instruments indicate a faint but definite sign of radioactivity emanating from that planet closest to the dying sun.
0: Do you think it could be some naturally radioactive substance?
4: No. I am certain it is a form of radioactivity which does not occur in nature. It has been altered as only could be done by some advanced science. I feel certain that it is from some power which has been deliberately screened. Without the advantage of my special construction, it would be almost impossible to detect.
0: You'd better come in, Beryl. We'll decide what to do.
1: I think we should get going.
0: Not so fast, Letts.
1: What do you mean, not so fast? That's what we came here for, wasn't it? Beryl's friends are in some sort of trouble. We came to find out what it is.
0: We'll find out, Letts, but there's no point in risking everything.
2: That is very sensible, Planet Man. I was going to suggest that myself.
1: I wish you two'd let me in on it. What are you talking about?
2: I believe that Dantrow was going to suggest that not all of us descend to the surface of that planet to investigate.
0: That's exactly what I was going to suggest. I think someone ought to stay here with the ship.
2: I think you should both stay here with the ship while I go in and investigate the planet.
0: I think I should go along with you, Beryl. I respect your mechanical abilities, but there are some things which you're not equipped to handle.
1: Go on, don't anybody ask me. You two guys just settle everything you please yourselves.
0: It's not a question of pleasing anyone, Slats, but what sense is there risking the Alpha unnecessarily? Beryl and I can take a space launch and land on the planet.
1: What am I supposed to do meanwhile? Sit here and twiddle my thumbs?
0: We can navigate the Alpha to within 20 million miles of that first planet.
1: Look, you can talk all you like, make all the plans you like, but I am not going to stay behind while you two take all the risks.
0: Now be sensible, Sluts. We can't leave the ship alone. We don't know what's down on that planet. It certainly doesn't make sense to put all of our irons in the fire at once.
1: Okay, I know when I'm outvoted, but there's one condition.
0: Well, what's that?
1: You keep in touch with me every minute. The first sign of trouble, I'm coming in after you.
0: That's just what you're not going to do, Slats. We'll keep contact with you, but if for some reason the contact's broken, you head back for Ruhr's planet as fast as you can.
1: Swell, you mean not only do you want me to sit here when it's safe, but turn my back when there's trouble? What kind of guy you think I am?
0: Don't forget, Slats, that Beryl's whole exploring party disappeared somewhere around here. There were 10 ships, almost as well-armed and equipped as the Alpha. Whatever eliminated them must still be here. I want you to go back and get help. If you bring the Alpha in, we may never get off alive.
1: All right. Just be careful, that's all. Now, we better get some kind of an emergency signal just in case. If they can screen signs of radioactivity, they may be able to screen any signal you might beam at me.
0: That's good thinking, Slats. I believe we have a supply of emergency space flares on board the launch. If there's any sign of danger, I'll send one up and you head back to Rura.
1: I'm not promising.
0: Slats, that's an order.
1: All right, don't throw your weight around.
0: Now help me into my space armor.
1: Right.
0: Let's go, Beryl.
1: Hey, I'm going to follow you two from in here with a tight beam, Dantro. Keep your communicator open so we can keep in constant contact.
0: I'll do that, Slats. Stand by the communicator.
1: I'll stand by, but I don't like this one little bit.
0: Here we go. Space launch away. Well, Beryl, we're coming in. Certainly doesn't look very encouraging.
4: No, the planet seems totally devoid of life. I can't make out any details. The light is very faint, but there seems to be no large cities of any sort.
0: Well, we'll be down in a few minutes, and then we should know better. I'll give Slats the buzz. Hello, Dantro calling Slats aboard the Alpha. Dantro calling Slats aboard the Alpha.
1: Hello, Slats calling Dantro. Do you hear me, Dantro? Come in. Now, why doesn't he answer? He promised he'd keep the communicator open. He knows how I hate to sit here. Hello, Slats calling planet.
3: Dantro and Slats obviously want to contact each other, but something seems to be interfering. What force can this be? We'll be back in a moment. 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

0: come in. Welcome. I'm E.G. Marshall. Welcome to the world of terrifying imagination. The fear you can hear. No breath of it yet as we begin our tale and meet Stephen and Simon Fairley. The occasion is solemn, as death should be. But all else for these identical twins is a wild sense of freedom and expectation, with no hint of the dark disasters already forming as they listen to the words of their father's last bequests.
1: And that the whole of my estate shall be disposed of as follows. To Stephen Fairley, my firstborn son, I leave all my worldly goods in entirety.
2: Well, thanks a hunk for nothing, dear old Dad.
1: There is a clause that refers to you, Simon.
2: Then let's hear it.
1: To my secondborn, Simon, I leave only advice. Mend your ways. It is inconceivable to me, and has been most of my life, that you could be brother to Stephen, much less his identical twin.
3: Now, that's enough, Mr. Holcomb.
1: Well, there are some small bequests.
3: We can take them up later. I'm really sorry, son.
2: Yeah, so am I, Stephen. I never expected the old crook to outfox me. I hope he rots in hell.
3: That's a damnable thing to say.
2: Precisely. Since this family long ago decided I'm the devil's own, why shouldn't I be his advocate? Or apostate? To hell with us all, Stephen. And may I be the last to join you.
0: Our mystery drama, And Death Makes Even Stephen, was written especially for the Mystery Theater by Ian Martin, and stars Michael Tolan and Paul Hecht. 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
1: It was true of the Fairley twins. Physically, no one could ever tell them apart. But their personalities, that was something else again. Stephen, the quiet, the considerate, the steady, the accountable. Simon, the wild, the unpredictable, the often cruel, the man of success in nothing. Except for physical resemblance, these two men from the same mother seemed the antithesis of each other.
2: Aren't you going a bit heavy on that, Simon?
3: Oh, just getting all I can, brother dear, while the getting is good. Now that I'm a pauper, I must make the most of every opportunity.
2: Now, don't be a fool. Here, and give me that.
3: Oh, such a waste. But then you can afford it.
2: You've had enough today. Besides, I must talk to you.
3: Oh, you mean there may be a chance that I'm not to be cast out and told never to darken the door again?
2: Knock it off, Simon. I gotta talk to you, seriously. And for Pete's sake, sit down.
3: No, I think I prefer to face the coup de grace, standing back to the wall, unblindfolded and unafraid.
2: Well, suit yourself, but quit clowning and stay away from the booze.
3: Okay, Stevie, forgive me. It was just Dad's will. I knew he didn't exactly approve of me, but wow. Finding out how much really threw me for a loop.
2: That isn't as bad as it seems. There was a letter to me. He didn't want to leave you with nothing, Simon, and he's asked me to set up a trust to be administered by me to provide you with a decent income.
3: Well, now I think I will sit down. How much?
2: The trust or the income?
3: No, the money in the pocket, my one-hour older brother. That's what I get while you're alive, right?
2: Yes, $1,000 a month, tax-free.
3: 12,000 shimmering simoleons a year. That's a generous bequest from a man who could have bought Rhode Island and still have had enough left over to cut the national debt in half.
2: Well, what would you have expected him to do?
3: What he should have done, considering who we are.
2: What?
3: Cut the estate right down the middle. Left us each a half.
2: You know why he'd never have done that.
3: Oh, yes, only too damn well. I was 10 before I was old enough to latch onto the truth. Why, you were always the favorite. No, favorite isn't even the word. You know he always blamed me for Mother's death. He hated me.
2: That isn't true.
3: Then why do you suppose...
2: The shoe was somehow on the other foot. Your whole life, Si. Expelled from school after school, the girls, the car accidents, robberies, beating up women, all the things he had to cover for you.
3: Yes, to save the precious Fairley name. All the things I did to get his attention. To have him treat me like a human being instead of a murderer.
2: You've been drinking too much.
3: Oh, no, Stevie boy. This is Simon Cold Sober. Simple Simon, who couldn't have his only parents' love, so he didn't know any better thing to do than to reach out any way to get him to even notice
2: me. We spent most of our lives in boarding schools. Do you think he offered me so much?
3: Yeah, only the whole ball of wax.
2: I was talking of love.
3: That's a word with no meaning in this house.
2: Even between us.
3: What do we really know about each other? Except as children, we've been separated most of the time. And I always managed to get the short end. Who was drafted while you and Dad lived at home and you joined the business while I crawled on my belly with the VC trying to do what my father didn't have the nerve to do? Get rid of me.
2: None of that was my fault.
3: No. But Becky was something else again.
2: You were missing in action. Reported killed. It was over 2 years, Si. I loved Becky, too, and she turned to me.
3: Yeah, too bad I returned before the marriage had taken place. Still, in my condition then, it was hard to think of us as identical twins. 40 pounds difference in weight made quite a difference, huh? So she stuck with you, and you won, as always. Which brings us back to the immediate problem. Are you ready to cut the estate right down the middle and give me half?
2: Don't be ridiculous.
3: But you are the brother who is all love.
2: The money isn't dollars and cents, Simon. It's the shipping business, the holding company, the import-export exchange, 100 interlocking parts.
3: All right, then buy me off. A million, a couple of million, out of those nice, anonymous, numbered Swiss bank accounts. And then you can do what my father longed his whole life to do. Forget I ever existed. Or that I still do.
2: No way. Now, in 3 to 5 years, you'd blow it all on women and every grifter who got next to you with his get-rich-quick scheme. No. Father was right. I may have found him hard to love.
3: Oh, you worked hard enough to toady your way into his affections.
2: Perhaps I was sorry for him. Who is to say which of us caused Mother most harm, caused her to die in childbirth? Past history. Oh, now there are only two of us. Now, come on, Si, won't you accept Dad's suggestion and mourn him in some decency?
3: $12,000 a year? I can't live on that.
2: It's free and clear. You have the house to live in, food, no living expenses.
3: All right, suppose I accept.
2: We'll make it all legal. The trust can revert to you, if you will, by your 35th birthday.
3: And Becky?
2: She's already made her choice.
3: But what?
2: Well, since your unexpected return and Father's death have delayed our marriage, perhaps it's only fair. Look, there's no way I can prevent you seeing her again, and now that you're back to yourself physically, I suppose you ought to. You know our engagement party is a week from tomorrow, but she won't be back from New York till then. In spite of Father's death, we've decided not to call it off. You're invited. And if you think you can replace me as the prospective groom, what can I do to prevent you? But as far as Becky is concerned, if you hurt her in any way, twin brother or not, I'll kill you. Oh, now I must see about the funeral arrangements.
3: Not you, dear brother. I'm the one with everything to gain. If only I knew the way.
4: Steve, why are you so late?
3: Would you believe a flat tire tonight of all nights? And Becky,
4: well, it doesn't matter now that you're here. But you've got to help me, darling. We're going to have to make a decision.
3: About what?
4: Kiss me first.
3: I don't need any invitation for that.
4: You never kissed me like that before.
3: There's never been an occasion quite like this.
4: But it looks as though it isn't going to be the occasion we planned it to be.
3: What does that mean?
4: It's Father. You know how uptight he can get over nothing.
3: Nobody better. I grew up with one of my own.
4: I never heard you talk like that about your father before.
3: Oh, I just meant the generation gap.
4: Well, maybe that's what it is with Father. He's just laid it out flat. No engagement tonight, no announcement, nothing.
3: Then what's the party supposed to be for?
4: It isn't even a party anymore. It's a sort of memorial service for his old friend. He said it would be an insult to Justin's memory to have gaiety and fun so soon after his funeral. But I want us to be engaged. I don't want to wait.
3: Look, I have an even better idea.
4: What?
3: Let's you and me slip out right now. Forget the engagement and get married.
4: But how? We have no license or...
3: Look, we're less than 20 miles from a state where all we need is the fee and two witnesses.
4: Oh, you really bowl me over, Stephen. That's more the kind of thing Simon would do.
3: Well, Simon was a bit of a whack, I guess.
4: Simon was a lot worse than that. There are things I could tell you about your brother. Well, that's past history. How is he now?
3: The very picture of health.
4: It's unbelievable. When he got back from prison camp, I could hardly recognize him.
3: He'd had a rough time.
4: I know. And that's why I was so ashamed of myself for...
3: For what?
4: Don't tell this to anyone, Steve. But I always used to be so scared after Simon and I had broken off and it was you and me.
3: Scared of what?
4: Just hold me. You're so uncannily alike. Even I, who know you both so well, was scared I might not be able to tell the difference. Oh, darling, what a terrible thing to have to say or even think.
3: Don't think it. Put it out of your thoughts.
4: I can't. It's eerie, terrifying to even consider I could ever mistake my kind, gentle, loving Stephen for that wild, brutal twin who would have destroyed us.
3: Shh, darling. Don't look back. Kiss me, and then let's take off together.
4: Oh, Steve, I can't. Not with the gift.
3: Then kiss
4: here.
3: Me.
4: No, not with...
3: I said kiss me.
4: You're not Stephen. Stephen would never... Stephen.
2: I've been looking for you everywhere, Becky.
4: Oh, I wish you'd found me sooner.
2: What's going on here?
4: It doesn't matter now that you're here. Seeing you together, there's no doubt but a part of...
2: What is it? Look, if that lousy brother of
4: Stephen,
2: mine...
4: don't be silly. He was just congratulating me.
2: It's a little enthusiastic for just an engagement, wasn't it?
4: I haven't told you the news yet, Stephen. It isn't our engagement we're announcing tonight.
2: What?
4: It's our wedding, and as soon as possible, unless you object.
2: No, of course not, but your father...
4: You leave him to me. I'll arrange everything.
2: You lead, I'll follow. When's the day?
4: Just as fast as we can get the license. Like, day after tomorrow, or the one after that at the latest. I wish you didn't have to go, Steve. We should have been the party tail enders.
2: I gotta get Simon home. He's practically out cold.
5: Yeah.
2: Come on, Simon. Come on, get in.
5: Yeah, no, the driver's seat.
2: You're in no condition to drive.
5: Well, you're a lousy driver. I'm better at the wheel than you, drunk or sober.
2: Oh, would you get in the car?
5: Yeah.
2: Out cold. I hope someone's up to help lug him up to bed. Well, good night, darling.
4: Good night. Drive carefully. There's a fog coming up.
2: Yeah, I will. Goodbye, my almost wife.
4: Goodbye, my almost husband.
5: I'll show them all.
2: What?
5: Yeah, I'll have her if I want. I'll take everything if I want. You can't do it to me.
2: Will you shut up, Simon, will you? Just go back to sleep.
5: Huh? Hey, the VC got a roadblock, Lieutenant.
2: Huh?
5: Yeah, I feel it in my bones right around the next bend. To stop the convoy. I want to stop the... Oh! Steve. Where are we?
2: It's all right. Take it easy, Simon. We're just on the way home.
5: How come I'm not driving?
2: Because you passed out.
5: Well, the road. Where's the road? We're off the road.
2: Cut it out, you fool. It's just fog.
5: No. Off the road. Back to the left.
2: Would you let go of the wheel?
5: Back to the left.
2: Get a hotel.
5: Left.
2: Going right into the...

0: after the protesting scream of rubber, the quiet in the forest is a stillness so thick it could almost be touched. A rabbit stands frozen before flight. The birds perch on the limbs, heads cocked, as if waiting to decide which direction danger will come from. The only thing moving now is one of the twins, climbing from the twisted wreck. But which one? I'll return shortly with Act Two.
1: Excuse me, sir.
2: Yeah?
1: I would like to ask a deceptively simple question.
2: Okay.
1: I say deceptive because few people seem to know the answer.
2: Well, go ahead.
1: Are you ready?
2: Yeah, ready as rain.
1: Okay.
2: No, wait. I think that should be right as rain.
1: Oh, well.
2: No, wait. Make that ready as I'll ever be, okay? Ready as I'll ever be.
1: Whatever.
2: Yeah.
1: Anyway, the question is this.
2: Yeah, go ahead.
1: What happens this time of year?
2: That's it.
1: That's the question.
2: That's the $64,000 question.
1: Yeah.
2: That's the one. The one for all the marbles, right? The one that's on everybody's lips, huh?
1: Yes.
2: That's the question. Well,
1: good.
2: As everyone should know, what happens this time of year is that Buick dealers are giving great deals on 1974 Buicks, which of course means that this time of year may very well be the best chance you'll ever have to buy a Buick. From the thrifty but surprisingly elegant Apollo to the dashing full-size LeSabre to the Electra, which, surprisingly enough, is the second largest selling luxury car in America.
1: Know-it-all.
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0: The birds have risen and are off in a whir of wings. The rabbit has long since reached the safety of his warren before Simon Fairley has determined that the blood dripping in his eyes is from a minor gash in the forehead, and the rest of his aches and pains are just contusions and bruises. Only now does he go to look at his brother, pinned between the steering wheel and the seat cushion.
1: Steve? Steve, are you all right? You're not dead. You can't be. Dead. It would solve everything. It would all be mine, and no blame for me. He was driving. Steve? Steve, can you hear me? Damn, it's so difficult to get at your heart to hear. I can't feel any pulse. Dead. No more second-class citizen. I'd be number one at last. The house, the money, even... No. No, not Becky. She's beyond me. Unless... I could get away with it. I already did before I got careless and Steve turned up. Yes, that's it. That's the way. Make an exchange. Just get Steve out of his seat into mine. The wheel hasn't got him pinned too tight. No. There. He's coming loose. That's it. There. It's gonna work. It's all going to be mine.
2: What happened?
1: Steve, you're alive.
2: Yeah, I guess so. How are you? Hey, you're bleeding.
1: Huh? Oh, I just cut my head a little. It's nothing.
2: Oh, I can't get up. I think I sprained my ankle. Maybe broken it. Here, give me a hand, Si. Some sort of jagged rock under my back. Could you move it or help me up?
1: Yeah, let me see. Oh, it's just a rock. Let me get rid of it and then... Get rid of it? Or use it?
2: What are you waiting for?
1: I'm not waiting any longer.
2: Well, then, for the love of...
1: This time, you are dead. But not Stephen. Simon. No time to wait around. There's plenty to do before someone finds you. Go around and break the windshield. No, not from the outside. The inside. Now, get Steve into my seat and get into the driver's seat till someone finds me.
3: Finish up with the pitches and then get those two guys free.
2: Okay.
3: Now, don't try to move them.
2: No.
3: The ambulance will be here any moment.
2: Okay,
3: you can back down there. Okay, miss, nothing for you. Move along.
4: Oh, Sergeant, please. You've got to let me get through to Stephen.
3: Stephen who?
4: Stephen Fairley. I heard about the accident.
3: You know Stephen Fairley?
4: We're going to be married next week.
3: Okay, cut your motor. Come on out. Now, look, Miss...
4: Elizabeth Rundell.
3: Oh, sure. I thought I recognized you.
4: Well, what is it, Sergeant? Can't you take me to the car? Well, he's not badly hurt.
3: Look, Miss Rundell. Do you happen to know who was driving the car?
4: Well, yes, as a matter of fact, I do. It was Stephen.
3: You sure of that?
4: Quite. They'd only just left an engagement party at my house, and Simon had had too much to drink, so Stephen took the wheel. They look so like each other, I can't blame you for not...
3: They don't look nothing like each other now, lady.
4: Well, they're not... Stephen isn't...
3: The passenger is dead. The driver is alive.
4: Oh.
3: That's your guy. How bad off he is, we won't know till we get him to the hospital.
1: Nurse?
4: No, Steve. It's me. It's Becky.
1: Oh, I'm sorry.
4: You want the nurse?
1: No, it's just this bandage. It's half over my eyes.
2: You'll be able to tell me from Simon from now on easily with this scar I've got over my eyes.
4: Haven't they told you about Simon yet?
2: What do you mean, told me? He wasn't... He... Oh, my God, now I remember. I was half out when they found me, but I... His head must have gone right through the windshield. Is he dead?
4: Yes.
2: That poor, foolish kid. It's all my fault. I should have put the seatbelt on him.
4: Oh, darling, don't blame yourself. Just tell me what happened.
2: It was the damn fog and Simon's drinking. I was taking it quite easy, but you know that big hollow on Hillsdale Road shortly after Gray's Corners?
4: Mm-hmm.
2: Well, just as we hit that, the fog was like a smokescreen. And at the same time, Simon woke up from some drunken dream about Vietnam and went crazy. He grabbed the steering wheel and threw us right off the road and into the tree before I had a chance to brake. The wheel and the seatbelt saved me. Although I did take a pretty good crack across the forehead, but Simon...
4: Well, forget about that now, dear. It's over and done with. Just let's get you well.
2: Oh, I'm fine, Becky. I've gotten a clean bill of health. Nothing broken, just a few bruises and a little embroidery above my eyes. You think you can manage a slightly piebald groom with a bandage headband?
4: Oh, now look, Steve. We can't have the wedding as we planned it now.
2: Why not?
4: Well, how would it look?
2: I don't care how it looks. It was my father and brother, and there was little love lost among us. I can tell you the truth now, dear.
4: But I thought you and your father...
2: My father was a hard man. Selfish, domineering, insensitive. He was more like a machine than a man. He was proud of me not because I was his son, but because I was his heir. Something to perpetuate the Fairley name. Some sort of pseudo-immortality.
4: Well, I'll make it up. I'll make it up to you. The past, Steve. Our future will be a long and lovely one.
2: With no twins?
4: Well, I can't promise that.
2: Well, they skip generations. Now, look, you run along and plan something lovely to wear for tonight.
4: Tonight?
2: Yes, darling. I've already arranged the whole thing with cook and butler. You and I are having our engagement dinner alone at the house tonight. I'll send Gray with the car to pick you up at 7:30.
3: Please forgive me for troubling you with affairs of state, so to speak, the very day you're out of the hospital.
2: That's all right, Mr. Holcomb, but I am a little short of time.
3: Yes, of course, by all means. Now, what I need is a number of signatures from you.
2: Signatures?
3: No, just some legal papers and certain certified checks, which can't wait.
2: Damn. Well, look, you'll have to give me a day or so until they can take the bandage off this right hand of mine. I can't sign anything until they do.
3: Oh, my apologies. Of course, I hadn't realized. Of course, everything can be delayed. Except for one thing.
2: What?
3: Well, there's a piece of correspondence I don't quite understand. Apparently some sort of a private deal between you and Pessin Joglu and company.
2: Who?
3: Pessin Joglu and Company, a Turkish import-export firm with whom we have some dealings. You know, Persian rugs, tabarets, ancient jewelry, inlaid cabinets, silk screens. Objets are of many descriptions.
2: Yes.
3: But I don't know what consignment this letter, opened by mistake after your father's death, refers to.
2: Well, damn this forehead bandage. You, read it to me.
3: Oh, yes, very well. omitting the formal address, it reads, Dear Stephanos, we are still awaiting payment consignment YB382-7. We are informed that delivery has been received. Unless your check for $48,000 or equivalent reaches us within the week, we will be forced to take action against you. We know this must only be an oversight. Yours sincerely, Demetrius Pessin Joglu.
2: Well, why don't you just pay it?
3: Mr. Fairley, no one else in the company knows anything about this consignment, except you.
2: Me? Oh, well, of course. Look, it's a perfectly normal deal. Just
5: Just pay him the money.
3: Oh, a check that size would have to be countersigned by you, sir. And with your hand...
5: Well,
3: the
5: by
3: condition...
5: tomorrow I may be able to manage. Have we time?
3: Oh, according to the letter, to the end of the week or beginning of next. I don't think it's that important. All that puzzles me is the nature of such an expensive secret and, shall we say, a personal consignment.
5: I don't think I have to account to you for that.
3: Oh, not to me, but eventually when the books are...
5: If you must know, it was a wedding present for my wife. Wife-to-be, that is. It was my father's idea. A necklace. Apparently he got sick before he issued the check. Is there any reason why I can't close this matter?
3: Oh, no, not at all. Everything is yours now, Stephen, eh? Well, I mustn't delay you. You will be postponing the wedding this Saturday, I suppose.
5: No.
3: Well, but there's scarcely time for your brother's funeral.
5: It was Simon's desire to be cremated. It's already been done. There will be no funeral.
3: Ah, I see. Perhaps you're right, Stephen. There's been enough sorrow for you in the past few days. You have a right to some happiness.
5: That briefcase is very heavy. I'll carry it to your car for you.
3: Well, perhaps it's better I leave it here. Then you can sign at your leisure.
5: Good idea. And now...
3: Now, of course, I must be off. Well, I expect you'll be taking a honeymoon, you and Becky. So we won't be seeing you at the office for quite a while.
5: No, not for quite a while. Here you are, Mr. Holcomb. Let me help you in.
3: Thank you. Now, call me as soon as you're ready with those signatures.
5: The signature. I'd better get up to Steve's room and start learning to copy it. And what the devil is that business with the pen? I've got to get away from here fast. There are too many things I don't know about Steve. Everything's working too well to make any mistakes now. I guess I have time to go through Steve's desk before I have to get dressed. Damn, it's locked.
6: Naturally, Simon. Among your other unpleasant characteristics... You've always been a sneaky little snoop.
5: Steve!
6: Not exactly in the flesh, of course, thanks to you, but Steve just the same. We're something rather special, you and I. Even though you've somewhat altered my appearance, I am still your twin.
0: Only the mouth and the chin and the hair, matted now with dried blood, would serve to identify Steve. The rest of the face is a horror of torn flesh and the white shards of shattered bone, out of which wreckage stares the one uninjured eye, boring with deadly intensity into the terrified face of the man who was once his image. I'll return shortly with Act 3.

0: good men. 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For a few good men.
1: People can reach. 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
2: This is Paul Newman speaking. 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A roofer exposed.

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0: frozen with fear and fascinated by that single hypnotizing eye, Simon is forced for what seems an eternity to focus on his twin's ruined face. The mocking smile and the white, even teeth. A ghastly contrast which multiplies the horror of the broken skull above them. At last, with a supreme effort, he tears his eyes away to find himself staring at the reflection of his own countenance in the mirror above the desk.
1: No. Oh, God, no.
2: Don't cover your face, little brother. Leave me at least with a memory of how I once looked.
1: You're dead. Cremated. You can't be here.
2: As I said, not in the flesh, but we are hatched from the same egg, Simon. You can't get rid of me so easily. I shall always be with you, in spirit, shall we say?
1: No. No, leave me alone.
2: I will. When it serves me. Or you.
1: Steve, I didn't mean to...
2: Of course you did. I might possibly have done the same if our positions had been reversed.
1: What?
2: You have a lot to learn about me, little brother. Which you would have in time. To avoid breaking open my desk, let me offer you the key.
1: Steve, I can't rummage through your things now.
2: The key? Take it. Why not? And since time is short before the dinner, I'll even help you understand a little better. Open the desk. And left-hand pigeonholes are a false front. No, here, let me. There are all my secrets. Now, while you read them, I'll tell you about the most important items.
1: But why are you helping me?
2: Because I want you quite as thoroughly damned as I am. I'll make it brief, as you read. Now, Demetrios is in the drug business. For years, I have used father's impeccably accredited import firm to cover for deliveries.
1: You in drugs?
2: You'll find the evidence in the papers you're leafing through. Wicked Simon, the black sheep. Stupid Simon, really. We were twins in more than the outward look, believe me. The difference was that you didn't have enough sense to bury your faults. I was smart enough to keep them covered up. But not smart enough to realize you had as little scruples as I had when it came to the point.
1: All right, so you lost. Why not let me have my innings now?
2: Why not? I'll even be of help. Until you have studied my signature enough to mask it, I'll even sign your papers for you. Don't worry. The hand that guides the pen may be of the spirit world, but the pen and ink are finite enough. Go on. Get ready for romance.
1: This letter that came from your Demetrius, shall I pay this?
2: Let me see. Oh, that double-dealing crook. Nah, don't pay him a cent. I've already made arrangements so that he will be paid in full. Yeah, forget it.
1: And you?
2: I will not be so easy to forget, dear twin brother. We are bound together by special hoops of steel. As long as I haunt this house, I shall be unavoidably hard to escape. Well, go on. It's time for you to be all that Becky expects of me.
1: Of you?
2: Aren't I what you hope to become?
1: It's really too hot for a fire, but I couldn't resist it.
3: I'd find it irresistibly romantic, even if I were bathed in sweat, which I'm not.
1: Can I make you another drink?
3: No, thank you. I want to enjoy this dinner.

0: and remember it.
1: There's champagne.
0: I'd be disappointed if there weren't.
1: I don't want ever to disappoint you, darling.
0: Oh, my darling Steve. Not you, ever.
1: I'll try to live up to your expectations. Do you love me?
0: I love you. I've always loved you. Now that I came so close to losing you, I love you even more. Oh, it's a terrible thing to say, I know, but thank God it was Simon instead of you.
1: Shh, darling, let's not spoil the evening. I've sent all the servants out, you know. We're all alone. You sure you don't want another drink?
0: No. But can I make a confession?
1: Of course.
0: I'm famished.
1: Mademoiselle est servie. May I escort you to your table?
0: Thank you, monsieur. Oh, Stephen. How pretty the table is. My favorite roses. But why...
1: Why what, Becky?
0: Why is it set for three?
2: You don't mind my joining you, Simon, do you? Suitably dressed, white tie and tails, and a face mask I thought was a stroke of genius. It hides the damage so nicely.
0: Did you say something, Stephen?
1: That damn Joseph, he's in his dotage. I suppose he's so accustomed to setting for three that he just...
2: Don't blame the poor butler. I set the third place.
1: Damn you! I won't have it! There's only...
0: Steve! Steve, what is it?
1: I'm sorry, Becky. I can't help it. It's all spoiled now. Let's get out of here and eat somewhere else. I've got to get away from this house.
0: Steve, you're not eating a thing.
1: I'm sorry, Becky. I know it must seem foolish to you, but that extra chair set for our dinner, it threw me.
0: Well, it was unfortunate, I know, when you wanted everything to be just right. But don't blame poor old Joseph too much. After all these years of setting the table for you and your father...
1: And Steve... Simon. That's what did it to me. See, I could see him sitting in that chair with his face... You didn't see him after the accident, thank God, but he...
0: Steve, it wasn't your fault. He was the one who grabbed the wheel and pulled you off the road into the tree, wasn't he?
1: Simon. Yes, Simon was the one, all right. That's true enough.
0: So you mustn't take the blame.
1: As long as I live in that house, he'll haunt it. The memory of him, the battered face...
0: Well, we'll solve all that. You won't live in the house. You'll move out to a hotel tonight, and after we're married on Saturday, when we come home from the honeymoon, we'll buy a new house.
1: Hey, wait. I have an even better idea. Maybe we'll never come back.
0: Never?
1: Maybe we'll settle in Rome or Paris or the Costa del Sol.
0: Or just travel. I've always wanted to see Mont Saint-Michel and the Tivoli and Taj Mahal.
1: That's my girl. That's what we'll do. Free souls with never a look behind. Becky, we've got it made, you and me, from here on in.
2: Off for the honeymoon,
1: Oh, God, you again.
2: Always, always, my dear twin, we're prisoners in the same jail.
1: What does that mean?
2: This house. Oh, I know you think you're escaping it for a while, but that's only temporary. Take it from me.
1: Becky and I are off for a honeymoon.
2: Of course. Not till Saturday, though. Does seem a little early to be packing.
1: Might as well start sometime.
2: And you seem to be planning to take quite a wardrobe.
1: Well, on a ship, there's plenty of room.
2: Plenty of distance between here and there.
1: What do you mean, there?
2: Oh, wherever. What were they, Rome? Paris, Mont Saint-Michel, the Taj Mahal, the very poetic one.
1: Damn you! Do you know everything?
2: One of the few advantages of being a ghost.
1: And you can go everywhere?
2: No, there are limitations. No, I'm tied to this house.
1: And you're welcome to it.
2: Thank you, Simon. Or should I call you Stephen? Oh, it's so confusing since you switched identities. Which, by the by, reminds me, while you were dining and making all your escape plans, I signed all the papers old lawyer Holcomb left, so you are free to go.
1: I suppose I should say thank you.
2: Call it my wedding gift.
1: What about the check for that? Demetrius or whatever his name was.
2: Oh, forget about that. That was a private deal. He doesn't need your check. Other arrangements have been made to satisfy that debt, believe me. So, this, as the word goes, is goodbye.
1: Yes.
2: I'm sorry I won't be able to attend the wedding and give the bride away.
1: I never intend to come near this house again.
2: Pity. I'm afraid you're going to be disappointed.
1: You like the cabin all right, Becky?
0: Oh, it couldn't be more perfect.
1: How about your new husband?
0: Ditto.
1: Well, just keep feeling that way. Darling, you'll have to excuse me for a minute.
0: Why?
1: Well, I don't know. The assistant purser just told me someone from the office needs an okay or something before we sail. He doesn't have a pass, so they wouldn't let him aboard. I'll be back in 10 minutes.
0: What? Don't miss getting back on the boat.
1: Don't you worry. It took me long enough to catch it. Mr. Hood?
3: Yeah.
1: You from Fairley Company and Sons?
3: Yeah, right. You were Stephen Fairley?
1: Yes.
3: Good. I got a message from you from my boss. Can we step over here to my car?
1: Well, the boat's too near sailing. You just tell me here.
3: At the car. Now, just play it real cool, Mr. Fairley, and don't make any sudden moves. That jab you feel is the muzzle of a short-barreled .38. Okay. Shall we step over to the car?
1: Where are you taking me?
3: Little spot on the Jersey Flats. Ain't exactly quicksand, but you'd be surprised how fast that slime sucks up a body that ain't moving.
1: You're not gonna kill me.
3: You know, dope is a funny game. Using your business as a front was a great way for us to get the stuff in. But when you try the old double O, Mr. P. Oh, that was crazy, Stephen.
1: No, look, you don't understand. I'm not Stephen.
3: What?
1: Stephen is dead. I'm Simon. I had nothing to do with this.
3: Yeah, sure.
1: See, no, look, when we had the automobile accident, all I did was change places. Sure. I mean, Stephen was driving and I was... Oh, for God's sake, look, I just got married. My wife is... Please, you've got to listen!
3: Okay. Dump him in the swamp and let's get out of here, Giorgio.
2: Well, here we are, Simon. Back home again. Table set for two this time. That's all there is. The rest are gone. Just you and me. Oh, I know how it feels. But you might as well face it. Eternity is such a long time. And since we were twins, it seemed a shame Simon was alive and Stephen dead. This way, I'm still dead. But even Stephen.
4: A footnote to the tale you just heard. Mr. Hood's quagmire proved less effective than its reputation, and Simon's body was recovered. Since he had served in the army, an examination of his fingerprints established the deception about the death of the twins. The tangled result of the estate is unimportant, since there was no heir. But at least Becky gained a measure of peace in finding out that she had not tied her life to a man who would have ruined it. 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
4: the dead try to control the living, the seeds of disaster are sown. At the beginning of our tale, Justine Fairley lay in his bed, whitened with the wax of death, his stubborn mind at peace with the thought that he had settled the future of his twin sons. Sic transit gloria mundi, so passed the triumphs of this world. He could no more control the accident of their birth than he could their deaths. Our cast included Michael Tolan, Paul Hecht, Joan Lovejoy, and Ian Martin. The entire production was under the direction of Hyman Brown.
7: Now, a preview of our next tale.
8: All I know is I'm here, somehow, and it... Oh, this place, it scares me.
9: I'll tell you the truth, me too. The trees... I don't know, maybe it's the heavy gray fog, but the trees all look deformed.
8: Evil. Kind of evil.
9: Yeah. The plants, the flowers. I don't know, there's something about them. Hey, we can't just stand here. Never get out, we'll do that. Come on.
8: Where to?
9: Yeah, I don't know. We'll just keep walking till we get somewhere.
8: Well, all right, whatever you say.
9: Well, all right, come on.
8: I can't move. Caught on something, my ankle. Something's around my ankle.
9: Oh, here, let me see what... Hey! Something wrapped around my neck all of a sudden.
8: The vines. Vines hanging from the tree. Jack, I think they're alive.
4: 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This is E.G. 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Until next time, pleasant dreams.

0: Penny for those thoughts.
1: Oh, I was thinking I'm glad we're going home, Roger. I hope this summer has given us both ample time to think this thing out.
0: Well, actually, darling, we have too much invested in this marriage. 10 years cannot be dispelled by one summer.
1: Well, that isn't exactly what I meant, but... Oh, let's listen to the radio, shall we?
0: I hope we've had an end to this sulking and...
1: What was that, Roger? Felt like we hit something.
0: Nonsense, I ran off the road.
1: Oh, Roger, please, slow down. Roger, listen. Sounds like a woman screaming. Oh, please, please, let's go back. I'm sure you've hit something.
0: I didn't hear anything, Kay. I'm sure we didn't hit anything.

0: This is the CBS Radio Workshop, the theater of the mind dedicated to man's imagination. Our story, Grief Drives a Black Sedan, stars Alice Frost and Lee Vines. Written, produced, and directed by D. Engelbach.
1: We should have gone back.
2: Kay, none of your hysterics now. Please, we...
1: I'm sure we must...
2: Oh, just be quiet.
3: You realize how fast you were going?
2: Yes, officer. I was going 40 miles an hour, and that doesn't really seem like an excessive amount of speed to me.
3: It is in a 25-mile zone. Although you can't see it from the road, this area is quite thickly populated. There are always children about. Can I see your driver's license?
4: Hey, Tom.
3: Hmm?
4: Look here a moment.
3: Okay.
1: Roger,
2: Kay, there's nothing these state police would rather do than to stop a car with a New York state license. And I was only going 40 miles an hour.
3: I'm afraid it's more serious than that.
2: More serious than what?
3: Move over, please.
2: Say, what's all this about?
3: I'm taking you to the police barracks in Westport.
1: What have we done, officer?
3: That's for you to tell me, madam. You see, your front left fender is dented.
2: Is that a crime in this state?
3: We'll have to

0: Captain would like to see you in his office.
1: May I come along, Roger?
2: No, darling. You stay out of this. I'll find out what this is all about.
1: Roger, remember...
2: Stay out of this. I'll be back in a moment.
3: Sit down, please. You are Roger Wickens, 25 Park Plaza Road, New York City?
2: Yes, I am. What's this all about?
3: I'm returning your driver's license and your car registration. We've checked the New York police. You've not had any previous accident record. What happened tonight, Mr. Wickens?
2: What do you mean, what happened? I drove up here from New York City to take my wife home. She's been summering up here, and that's all there is to it. And I want you to stop treating me like a criminal. I was driving down Cross Highway when the police stopped me for driving 40 miles an hour.
3: Excuse me. Yes. Yeah. Well, keep checking. Check every hospital within 25 miles. When you finish that, check all the doctor's residents in the vicinity. Send someone to retrace Cross Highway. Yes. Well, I think you'll find somewhere, not too far from where the Wickens car was stopped, some blood stains and possible pieces of glass. Report back as soon as possible. Yes, who? Oh, Doc's out there. We'll send him in.
2: Captain, what about this? Are we under arrest?
3: Well, there are two ways we can do this. We can technically arrest you for driving 40 miles an hour in a 25-mile zone. Or of your own volition, you can wait until all these things check out. Look, I think you're in trouble. I think you've hit somebody and run away from the accident.
2: Of all the stupid things that I've ever heard of, I've...
4: Oh, hello. Hello, Captain. Okay, what is it? Oh, excuse me.
3: Hello, Doc. Well, what will it be, Mr. Wickens?
2: I'll wait. What about my wife?
3: Well, she'd better wait, too.
4: He seems rather touchy.
3: Yeah. Doc, why don't you take some blood samples, run them through the lab, report back to me as soon as you can. I believe this is a case of hit and run. I want to have all my facts.
4: Another no-cooperation guy, huh?
3: That's right, Doc. They never learn, do they?

0: Cigarette?
1: Thanks, darling. Roger, did you tell them?
0: Tell them what?
1: Oh, please, darling. Remember when we ran off the road, I told you I thought I heard a woman scream.
0: Kay, I did not hear a woman scream, and I did not hit anything. This is all a fantastic nightmare. It seems it started when you came up here. There was no reason for all of this. We should have gone to Europe this summer and behaved like two mature people. 10 years of marriage, and we're still trying to figure out whether or not it will work.
1: It's not going to work, Roger. I believe this was all for a reason tonight. I believe we're both in trouble.
0: Nonsense.
1: Roger, we must share that responsibility.
0: Oh, for heaven's sake, Kay, what responsibility?
1: The blood on the fender.
2: Hello.
3: Yes. You found what? Where? Bayberry Lane. Let me get this down. Bayberry Lane and Cross Highway. Yeah, I'm a regular Sherlock Holmes. How'd I know what? Never mind about that. No one at the house, huh? Well, you stay there. Keep calling in. No, Doc's still working. There's nothing to report here. Wickens denies everything. Okay, stay with him. Right.
0: You want me to send out for some coffee?
1: Oh, no, thank you.
0: Well, it's past midnight. Eddie and Joanne said they would wait at the Maroc until 1. What a wonderful homecoming party this turned out to be.
1: Well, you win the superficiality award for the year. Eddie and Joanne, the Maroc, the whole stupid, silly pattern. Roger, don't you realize you may have killed someone tonight?
0: Kay, let's stop this. This bickering, this hammering at each other. I did not hit anyone tonight. Now, starting with that premise, let's see if we can discuss intelligently our own problems.
1: This is not the time nor the place. Actually, Roger, there is no problem. I'm leaving you. I don't blame you, Roger. I really don't know whose fault it is. Perhaps it's mine.
0: Oh, no. No, no. It's mine. All I've ever done was given in to every little whim you ever had.
1: Have you, Roger? Oh, yes. You've given me things. Money. A beautiful home. And, oh, so much loneliness. Good are possessions. Oh, I know this sounds trite and very cliché. But I'm tired, Roger. We've failed. I don't know whose fault it is. I don't know where we really started to grow apart. I just want out.
0: Well, darling, as usual, your timing is superb. I'm up to my neck in trouble because of you.
1: Oh, and... please. No more of the comparisons. No more recriminations. Until we know what's happened here, let's just wait. Wait. Wait.
2: Yes, Tom. You did. A signed statement. Feels pretty bad, huh? Yeah, what about the charges? Mine does. Hold it a minute, Tom. Paul, have Doc call me. Yes, Tom, you were saying? Hit about 10 o'clock. Dead, huh? It's too bad. Yeah, right. Doc, drop your test. We have all we want. Okay, Tom, get back here as fast as you can. Right.
3: Paul, bring that Wiggins guy in here.
1: It's 1:30. Roger, why don't you ask the captain if they found out anything?
0: Yes, I guess you're right. I will.
4: Mr. Wiggins?
0: Yes.
1: Officer, what have you found out?
4: Mr. Wiggins, the captain wants to see you.
0: Right.

10 years. What do you do with 10 years? Can you write it off? Can you forget it? 10 years and you look at someone, and that someone you've known for 10 years, and you realize, oh, this night, this long night, what have we done? 10 years. 10 whole years. What do you do with memories? Just lock them in a safety deposit box? Or do you tie them up neatly in pink ribbons and burn them? What do you do with plans? Those blueprints for the future? And what do you do with love? The community property of love, split down the middle, and shared by no one.

0: Oh, I'm sorry, darling. I must have dozed off.
1: Yes, about an hour. Don't be sorry. I needed the time to think. Kay, I must talk to you.
0: Oh, haven't we had enough talk for one night?
1: Just a bit more patience, darling. A cigarette?
0: Roger, for heaven's sake, what's happened?
1: Kay, I must tell you this in my own way. And for whatever love you once had for me, please hear me out. I want you to know...
0: Oh, Roger, please.
1: I want you to know this is no plea for any kind of sympathy. I know, Kay, why our marriage failed. You see, believe me, this isn't easy. I know I'm a coward. Tonight, I did hit something. More than that, I took a life.
0: Roger, no.
1: Please, darling, let me finish this. All my life, I've been hitting and telling myself that I didn't hit. All my life, I've been running away. All my life, I've been a coward. I wonder how much I've lost in love, respect, friendship. I wonder how much of myself has been sacrificed so carelessly, so needlessly, because I didn't take time to stop and go back to pick up that which I had hit. You see, darling, I guess I've always been driving 40 miles an hour in a 25-mile zone. And the ironical part about this whole thing is that the police were not going to arrest me for speeding, but merely warned me to take it easy. I guess maybe help of any kind has always made me angry, and truth always hurt my ears.
0: Roger, darling, would you please...
1: I know I killed tonight. Needlessly. Carelessly. And, Kay, I want you to hear this letter the captain just gave me. And I want you to know, darling, that no more do I blame everybody else for my emptiness. To the man who killed my dog. I hope you were going someplace important when you drove so fast down Cross Highway across Bayberry Lane tonight. I hope that when you got there, the time you saved by speeding meant something to you or somebody else. Maybe we'd feel better if we could imagine that you were a doctor rushing somewhere to deliver a baby or ease somebody's pain. The life of our dog to shorten someone's suffering, that mightn't have been so bad. But even though all we saw of you was the black shadow of your car and its jumping red taillights as you roared down the road, we know too much about you to believe it. You saw the dog. You stepped on your brakes. You felt a thump. You heard a yelp and then my wife's scream. Your reflexes are better than your heart and stronger than your courage. We know that. Because you jumped on the gas again and got out of there as fast as your car could carry you. Whoever you are, mister, and whatever you do for a living, we know you are a killer. And in your hands, driving the way you drove tonight, your car is a murder weapon. You didn't bother to look, so I'll tell you what the thump and the yelp were. They were Vicky, a 6-month-old basset puppy. White, with brown and black markings. An aristocrat with 12 champions among her forebears. But she clowned and she chased and she loved people and kids and other dogs as much as any mongrel on earth. I'm sorry you didn't stick around to see the job you did, though a dog dying by the side of the road isn't a very pretty sight. In less than 2 seconds, you and that car of yours transformed a living being that had been beautiful, warm, clean, soft, and loving into something dirty, ugly, broken, and bloody. A poor, shocked, and mad thing that tried to sink its teeth into the hand it had nuzzled and licked all its life. I hope to God that when you hit my dog, you had for a moment the sick, dead feeling in the throat and down to the stomach that we've known ever since. And that you feel it whenever you think about speeding down a winding country road again. Because the next time some 8-year-old boy might be wobbling along on his first bicycle, or a very little one might wander out past the gate and into the road the moment it takes his father to bend down to pull a weed out of the driveway. The way my puppy got away from me. Or maybe you'll be real lucky again and only kill another dog and break the heart of another family. Signed, Richard Joseph, Westport, Connecticut. Well, Kay, that's it. No charges. No arrest. No.
0: Roger. Oh, darling. Please. Let's go home.

0: Ladies and gentlemen, the governor of the state of New York, Averill Harriman.
1: Thoughtlessness and irresponsibility go hand in hand and cause far too many tragedies on our highways. The thoughtless driver who ignores traffic regulations, hoping to get away with it, hides behind the idea, no witness, no crime. But too often, this leads down a road of final accounting. Only by constant care, courtesy, and observance of the rules of the road can you be sure of avoiding the day when grief drives your car and brings tragedy to your family or that of another. The streamlined, high-powered automobiles of today demand of us the same intelligence and care in handling that has gone into their design. This weekend and in the future, I appeal to everyone to drive carefully, drive safely, assure a happy holiday for all.
0: You've been listening to the CBS Radio Workshop, Grief Drives a Black Sedan, written by D. Engelbach. A Letter to the Man Who Killed My Dog is from the book of the same title, written by Richard Joseph and published by Frederick Fell. Today's cast, Alice Frost, Lee Vines, Ralph Bell, Bill Mason, Larry Haynes, Jay Johnson. Next week from Hollywood, People Are No Good. Ted Pearson speaking.
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For this is a time of mystery. A time when imagination is free and moves forward swiftly, silently. This is the haunting hour.

0: breakdown. Sybil Wells' gray head lies wearily on her pillow. Her eyelids are closed, as if it were too great an effort to lift them. She can hear Dr. Adams and her nurse talking, but they seem distant, remote, much farther away than the thoughts in her own brain.
1: She'll be all right now, nurse. Just give her this every hour.
2: Very well, Dr. Adams. It's amazing she's pulled through, isn't it? I've been ill. Very ill. For how long, I could not even guess.
1: It was a close call, but then she's always had a good constitution. I've known her for many years.
2: Since I was 20. Since before... before it happened to Father.
1: No, it's not her physical health that worries me. She's always been high-strung, nervous, like her father was. Before, well, I suppose you know.
2: Not my physical health. What does he mean? Why must he tell her that Father died in an insane asylum?
1: Poor Mr. Courtney. His family had to commit him. Mad as a March hare, of course. But each time I'd visit his cell, he'd plead that he was sane.
2: Yes, he'd plead he was sane. And his eyes would be wild and desperate. And dead of hope.
3: Sybil, I'm not mad. You're the only one who loves me. Who cares if I live or die? Please, make the doctor understand. I've been railroaded here, Sybil, because I had money and they wanted it.
2: Oh, Daddy, I have to go now.
3: You don't believe me. You don't believe me either.
2: Oh, of course I do.
3: No. Oh, Lord, if you could only know how it feels to live among these dead and be considered well.
2: Oh, Daddy, please, please. I must go now. Goodbye.
3: Oh, Sybil. Sybil, I swear I'm sane. Sybil, I'm sane. I swear.
1: Tragic case. Well, I'll drop in tomorrow to see how she's doing.
2: Madness. The horror of vacuum. I guess I'd always feared it. I was sitting up in bed now. Except for the weakness, I could hardly recall that I'd been ill. Good morning, Nurse Kern.
4: Good morning, Mrs. Wells. I'll take that breakfast tray. And I think you're well enough to have the morning paper if you wish.
2: Oh, thank you, thank you. I haven't seen one for weeks. I settled back against the pillows and began to read. Earthquake, followed by fire, was yesterday for 33 miles along the shore. 14 people were many more injured. Authorities have the damage, $4 million. It didn't make sense. I read another sentence, and then a different article. What was wrong with me? Oh, of course, my eyes. I've been ill for so long, that's all it was. Nurse! Mrs. Curran!
5: Well?
2: Nurse, will you please read this newspaper to me?
4: Why, of course. Is anything wrong? You look so...
2: Oh, no, no, no. Everything's fine. It's just my eyes.
4: I see. Well, what shall I read?
2: This one.
4: Earthquake followed by fire was yesterday for 33 miles.
2: She read on. Her face was grave and slightly bored. She showed no surprise, no puzzlement. The words made sense to her. It was only I who couldn't understand them. Only I to whom they were a senseless jumble.
4: People, many more...
2: Stop it! Stop it!
4: I don't want to hear any more.
2: Please. Please, just leave me alone, Nurse Curran.
4: But Mrs. Wells...
2: Leave me alone, I tell you! Leave me alone! That was the first discrepancy in my mind.

0: I don't know how long I've been hearing the music. It had seemed all part of a dream. But then it began to unnerve me. It became frenzied and hating and evil. It sounded like all the demons of hell and the things of the night were after me. Make it stop! Make it go away! Please! Please! Please!
1: Wells, what's the matter?
0: Oh, it's all right now. It's all right. The music's gone away.
1: The music? What music?
0: For a few days after that, it didn't bother me. Not till early one evening. I'd rung for Nurse Curran twice. Where was she? I was very angry. I got out of bed and went across the room to the door. Mrs. Curran! She was walking down the hall, her back toward me. And she had my little daughter by the hand. Elsie, my baby. Her sailor hat was bobbing over her curls as she skipped. She had on a blue flouncy dress and the long white stockings and Mary Jane she loved to wear. Elsie! Elsie, darling! Mrs. Curran! Mrs. Curran! Why didn't they stop? They walked right on as if I hadn't spoken. Nurse! They turned the corner, then out of my sight. I began to run. Do you hear me? Stop, Mrs. Curran! I want to talk to you!
1: Why, whatever is the matter, Mrs. Wells?
0: Where's Elsie?
1: Elsie?
0: Yes, my daughter. I saw you walking down the hall with her, and then you turned this corner, and now she's gone. Where is she?
1: I assure you, Mrs. Wells, I was with no one. As a matter of fact, I didn't know you have a daughter.
0: Oh. Well, I haven't anymore. She was drowned with her father 20 years ago. I knew I had to be more cautious after that. For if Nurse Curran ever suspected, she'd tell the doctor. And I'd seen enough of those walls when I was a girl.
2: Well, how are you, Sybil? How does it feel to be downstairs for dinner?
1: Oh, if you're ready to eat, I'll start serving.
0: Why, Mrs. Curran, you needn't do that. Where's Mary?
1: Well, there wasn't much for her to do with you ill, Mrs. Wells, so when she asked to visit her sister for a few weeks, I didn't want to disturb you with details.
0: Oh, I see. That's all right, Mrs. Curran.
1: Then I'll get the soup.
2: Sybil, I've been worried about you.
0: Worried? Really?
2: You're not recuperating as quickly as you should. And, well, Curran's been telling me things.
0: Yes,
2: that...
0: yes. What has she said?
2: Oh, nothing much, really, but perhaps you're a bit more ill than we thought.
0: So she had noticed. I must be careful, very careful. Whatever happens, I must never let them send me there.
1: I said, will you have your soup, Mrs. Wells?
0: Oh, yes, yes, please.
1: Mm. And you, Doctor?
2: Yes, thank you.
0: I took my first spoonful and could barely swallow it. The soup tasted far too salty. I was about to remark as much to the doctor when he said...
2: Delicious soup, Sybil.
0: Delicious. Oh, of course, George. Of course.
2: Sybil, what's wrong? You've hardly touched a thing all through dinner.
0: Well, I guess I'm just not very hungry. Salt. Everything tasted of salt. First my sight, then my hearing, and now even this sense was playing me false. How long could I go on hiding what was happening to me? I think I should have resigned myself to insanity if the very next afternoon I hadn't wakened early from my nap. I wanted some warm milk, and when Mrs. Curran didn't answer my ring, I went down to the kitchen myself. Nurse Curran, is that you? Oh, it was a child.
1: A little blonde girl who greatly resembled my daughter. She was playing with a toy tea set.
3: Mother isn't here right now. She's gone to the village for some groceries. Would you like to have tea with me? It's only make-believe, of course.
1: Mrs. Curran is your mother?
3: Yes, I'm Jean.
1: She'd never told me she had a daughter, nor that the child was living in my house with her.
3: Here's your tea. Sugar or cream? Oh, I forgot. You only take salt in your food.
1: I only take salt? What do you mean, dear? I don't quite understand.
3: Oh, my mother explained to me. I asked her why she put so much salt in everything she brought you to eat last night. And that's what she said, that you only take salt in
1: Jeannie,
3: your food.
1: Jeannie, are you sure of that?
3: Yes, of course. I know who you are. You're Mrs. Wells, the funny lady we had to play a game with.
1: What kind of a game, Jeannie?
3: Well, dressing me in those funny clothes Mother found in the attic. Not looking around when you called to us. And then, when we turned the corner, I had to pop right into the linen closet and not make a sound until Mother called. It was like hide and seek. Only you didn't find me.

0: Yes. It had been a hideous, twisted parody of hide and seek. But at last I knew. I was not going mad. I had been terrified, blundering in the dark against an unknown opponent. But the game was clear to me now, and the rules, and the tricks, and most vital of all, my foe. Nurse Curran had tried to drive me mad, was still trying, but I could fight her. I had to fight her, for the sake of my sanity.
1: I guess that's Mommy now.
0: Now, Jeannie, listen to me. Your mother mustn't know I was down here talking to you.
1: Why, Mrs. Wells? Why shouldn't I tell her? Why, Mrs. Wells? Why shouldn't I tell her?
0: Well, it's a game, Jeannie. It's like that hide-and-seek we played, remember? Please, please promise you won't say anything about my seeing you this afternoon.
1: I promise. I promise, Mrs. Wells.
0: Patience now, and cunning. Mrs. Curran was trying to destroy my reason. I couldn't let her succeed. But I needed definite evidence. And then one day, a letter came. A letter? For me, Mrs. Curran?
2: Yes, it's postmarked New York City.
0: Well, now, who would be writing me from there? It's from my brother, Frank. He's coming to see me and bringing a friend of his along. Someone who can help me, he says.
2: When does he arrive, Mrs. Wells?
0: On the 24th, the 3:30 train.
2: Well, he didn't give you much warning. That's today, you know.
0: I wonder why he's coming.

be nice if I met the train. Well, if you think he'd appreciate it, you're very much mistaken. By the time you get there, he'll probably have chartered the most expensive car in town anyway. Frank's a spendthrift and a wastrel. He ran through his share of my father's estate before Daddy was cold in his grave. Just the same, it would be a nice thing to do, wouldn't it, Mrs. Weld? Well, you know where the car keys are, if you insist on being polite. Go ahead.

0: Yes?
1: Special delivery for Mrs. Agnes Curran. That's your nurse, ain't it, Miss Wells?
0: Oh, yes, it is. I'll take it, postman. She's not in right now.
1: I'm awfully sorry this is late, ma'am. But you see, one of our sorters put it in the regular mail route bag, and I only just discovered it.
0: Oh, I don't suppose there's any great harm done.
1: Oh, well, thank you. I hope not. Well, goodbye, ma'am.
0: Goodbye. I shut the door quickly and stood turning the letter over in my hands. For I had suddenly recognized the writing on the envelope. It was Frank's. And how could he know the name of my private nurse unless they knew each other? George hadn't corresponded with him, I was sure. He was aware of the hatred between us. I quickly ripped the envelope.
2: Dear Agnes, just a line to let you know of Jean's safe arrival. I think your fears that Sybil saw her and suspects you are groundless. But perhaps it is safest this way. I feel sure that by this time, my dear sister has passed, or at any rate is near, the breaking point. I'm coming down next Thursday and will bring a specialist with me. I am certain that when she tells him of her hallucinations, shall we call them, he will have no hesitancy in declaring her insane.
0: There it was. The whole fiendish scheme. I held all the proof I needed right in my hands. I called George and asked him to come over as quickly as he could. And then I'd barely gotten upstairs when I heard the front door open.
2: Sybil!
3: Please, Mr. Courtney, she may have fallen asleep. She's still rather weak, you know.
2: Of course. I understand.
3: If you and Dr. Randall make yourselves comfortable, I'll go upstairs and see how she is.
2: Splendid idea, nurse. Mrs. Kern, wasn't it?
3: Yes, sir.
0: If only George would come. Now the showdown was at hand, I was frightened. The nearer she came, the more frantically my heart beat. These next few minutes would decide so much for me. And I was alone. I felt sick with terror at having to face Mrs. Curran without George's comforting presence to reassure me, to make me know that everything would be all right. Because if I played my hand wrong now, if I couldn't convince the specialist of my sanity, I might never spend another night in this house.
3: Oh, I'm sorry. Did I startle you, Mrs. Wells?
0: Well, I didn't hear you come in.
3: Your brother and Dr. Randall are in the parlor.
0: Oh, yes.
3: Well, don't you want to come down and see them?
0: We're not leaving this room just yet, Nurse Curran. Not until we settle a few things.
3: But I don't understand. Is there anything wrong, Mrs. Wells?
0: No. I'm just curious. Where did you have that trick newspaper printed?
3: What?
0: And how did you manage the music that night? Was it a phonograph record played from your room directly into the ventilator?
3: I don't get what you're talking about.
0: Oh, yes, you do. I've known for almost a week what you were up to, young lady. But I wasn't sure just why you were doing it or who was behind you. I am now.
3: You're crazy. I felt it all along. You're mad.
0: Oh, no, my dear. That was your aim, but you didn't succeed. You see this letter? The same stationery as the one I received today. The same handwriting, too. But this was written to you, Mrs. Curran. Fortunately, it wasn't delivered till after you'd left the house.
3: Give me that!
0: Oh, no! No. You'll have to kill me to get that. And I'd rather be dead than be in an institution. And we wouldn't want too loud a scene with that specialist downstairs, would we? He's not in my brother's pay, is he?
3: No. All right. You win. I was working for Frank. He promised me a share.

0: in this state.
1: Why, I can't believe it. I simply can't believe it.
0: George. Oh, thank heaven.
2: Now, Sybil, don't cry. You know, she almost had me fooled, Sybil.
0: Oh, and here's the proof, George. A letter that Frank wrote to her.
2: Dear Agnes, coming down next Thursday, declaring her insane. Sybil, you'd better go downstairs and bring Dr. Randall and your precious brother up here immediately.
0: 10 minutes before, I'd gone down these steps, an old woman. But everything was different now. The shadow had been lifted. I was free again.
3: Well, well. My dear sister, Sybil.
0: Don't you dare sister me, Frank.
3: Why, Sybil, and here I brought Dr. Randall all this way to see you.
0: To see me, indeed. To declare me insane so you could get your foul claws on the rest of Father's money.
3: Sybil, what are you saying?
4: I don't think I understand, Mrs. Wells.
3: I told her she was...
0: Mad? Insane? Yes, I'm sure you did. And it's no fault of yours that I'm not. Dr. Randall, a few weeks ago I was very ill. My brother took advantage of that by planting Nurse Curran with me. She took all her orders from him, and those orders were to drive me insane.
3: Oh, I never heard of such a thing. I hadn't realized she was quite so badly off as this, Randall.
0: Oh, there's no use your blustering anymore, Frank. George Adams has written proof upstairs. The letter you sent Mrs. Curran.
3: Why, I never wrote her my whole life. I never met the girl till today.
4: Suppose we go and see what this is all about. Well, Courtney?
3: Oh, of course. As you say, Doctor.
0: Frank's face was gray. Perspiration beaded his brow as we went back up to my bedroom. George and Mrs. Curran were standing by the window quietly when I opened the door. Here they are, George.
2: Yes. Thank you, Sybil.
0: Well, aren't you going to show Dr. Randall the letter?
2: What letter, Sybil?
0: The one Frank wrote Mrs. Curran. The one
2: Isn't any letter, Sybil.
0: But I gave it to you just before I went downstairs.
4: Mrs. Wells told me she had definite proof that Mr. Courtney was planning to railroad her.
2: It's terrible how convincing they can be. Isn't it, Randall? How very convincing.
4: I see.
0: George! George!
2: I could hardly bear to recognize those first signs, Dr. Randall. I've known Sybil for 30 years. She was very dear to me.
0: What did you do with it? Is it burned or torn into little pieces in your pocket, George? Where's that letter?
2: But I'm too much of a physician to blind myself to facts. She'll be happier.
0: Behind those walls, George, those walls where you and Frank put my father.
4: Come, Mrs. Wells, you'd better come with me.
0: No, you can't believe them. They're lying. No, please, no.
5: You'd better take a ride to the sanitarium. It's not safe to keep her here another day.
4: Yes, I'm afraid you're right.
2: I'll help you with her. We can use my car.
0: Don't touch me, George. Don't you come near me. Get your hands off me.
4: Adams, let her go. You seem to excite her unduly. Now, please, Mrs. Wells, take my arm. You know we want to do what is best for you.
0: Dr. Randall, please, I swear this on my eternal soul. There was a letter. It was special delivery written by my brother Frank to Nurse Curran.
4: I wish I could believe you, Mrs. Wells.
2: Watch your step, Sybil.
0: Don't be so solicitous, George. I'd rather you kill me than betray me as you have.
4: If there were one shred of evidence on your side, Mrs. Wells... One slightest bit of proof.
6: Oh, say, I beg your pardon, Miss Wells. I had to come all the way back again. I forgot to have you sign this slip on that special delivery for Mrs. Curran.
4: Adams, give me those car keys. And turn around. We're going back into that house. I think we've got a few things...

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0: And now let us join old Nancy, Witch of Salem, and Satan, her wise black cat.
1: I'd be today. Yes, the 111-year-old. And now, Satan, if everybody'll just douse out them lights and make it nice and dark, we'll get right down to business. Draw up to the fire and gaze into them embers. Gaze into them deep. And soon you'll see the hands of time turn back. 400 years. Soon, you'll be up in the ocean, off the Cape of Good Hope, that's down in Africa. There, up on the stormy waters, rolls a ship, whose captain's name is Vanderdecken. That's his name now. But soon, he'll be called by sailor men the Flying Dutchman. The Flying Dutchman.
2: Send out those topsails. Get a hand there. Raymer. Jacob Raymer.
3: Come in, land here, Chester.
2: Men, carry. Order them aloft. Send out those topsails.
3: Thank you, Vanderdecken. The men will not go up the shrouds again.
2: Will not say it, though.
3: Stay, sir. No man alive can keep his grip on the yards against this storm. It's certain death to try. Already we've lost three.
2: When we lose them all, I'll round this cursed cape.
3: But right here, we strive against the wind.
2: Silence. I am master here. If thou question my commands right aboard, I'll fling thee to join those mates of whom you fight. Now bend me out those topsails.
3: Aye, sir. The man is mad. Save the man against headwind.
4: Hold fast, captain. Hold high, running for the wind.
5: Aye, sir.
6: Captain! My dear captain!
2: Here, you better.
7: Finish it. It is torn to ribbon.
2: And mend it and spread it on the yards once more.
7: We'll prepare again. No silk or sun can weather this gale. A stretch of air hold, mynheer. Turn thy back to the wind and seek a port.
2: Not I. No storm can beat John Vanderdecken's master. Foreign pole, but then I'll sail the Hawker to thy feet.
5: Captain! Mine here, Captain!
2: Here.
5: Two hands, rip them aside, sir, with a mast!
2: Those who are left will do their work. Raymer!
3: Aye, sir!
2: Give all hands access. Clear that wreckage. Free the deck and rig a jury mast.
3: Mine here, for God's sake, strive no more!
7: Can thy helmsman turn about?
5: Let's run with the wind and seek a port!
2: Hey, we go ahead. We round this cape.
3: But 4 days already to us, drag and sail!
7: And back it is God's will!
2: And God's will must bend, for mine shall triumph!
5: Stop!
3: Now, the blessing!
7: Seek thy
2: courage! Ah, cower, ye fools and superstitious fear! Ye shall see me round this cape in spite of heaven, hell, or man! Keep her headed to the wind, helmsman!
4: Ye yonder, clear the deck! Bring it over!
7: Look at him crying there. He is mad. Mad.
3: Hey, mad with love of self. Mad with lust for power.
7: He has been master of men and ships too long. Now he would command the elements.
3: And he'd assist us soon with all dead men.
7: I say we mutiny against
3: him. He's not a fool. No man of it is armed. His belt is filled with loaded pistols. And he'll not hesitate to kill.
7: Think ye the old priest we have as a passenger could bring him to his senses?
3: Nay, but now ye heard the captain said his will was God's. The presence of God's priest would but inflame his mind the more.
7: Raymer, the priest has come on deck. Look there.
8: I give thee greetings, son.
3: Holy fathers, our lover's life, get thee again below.
7: Aye, before Jan Vanderdecken vent his spite on thee.
4: Enter the wind, help. Enter the wind.
3: My father, he returns.
8: Nay, my sons, I fear not thy bitter captain.
4: So the man of God hath crawled on deck.
3: He has seen me.
8: Greetings to thee, my Herr Vanderdecken.
4: Well, priest, how dost like the winds thy master sends this evening? How like thee his empty thunders?
2: Say, and watch me best the storm he sends. Watch me round this cape against his will.
8: 4 days have I watched and seen thee fail.
2: I will fail no longer. I shall win my way tonight.
8: Only he can win who striveth by faith.
2: Faith I have. Faith in myself alone.
8: No man for himself alone.
4: And who shall he live for, then? Another man who is selfish as himself? I know a man. I know my kind. Perhaps he should put faith in women. The best of them are devils from their cradles. But thou didst mean, have faith in God. He is the greatest lie of all.
6: He's the greatest.
7: No more.
6: That blasphemy will kill us all.
8: His voice cries to thee from the storm, rash man. It bids thee fall upon thy knees and pray his pardon.
4: Say ye so, and hear the voice of John Van der Decker answer. By the servant shall I show in what contempt I hold the master. Walk thee to the rail, priest, for thou art going by the board.
7: That's oh, the spirit of God.
4: Stop and back. I shoot the man who moves a hand to save me.
8: Risk not thy lives for mine, my son.
4: To the rail. Stand until I throw thee to the sea. But first, thou art who art supposed to reign above, hark to my defiance. The life of this thy servant shall be to thee my challenge.
7: Oh!
4: And by the loudest thunder, I laugh at thy impotent rage. Hear me, God. Despite thee and all thy heaven, I shall kill thy man. I shall best thy storm. I shall round thy cursed gate.
7: Oh! Oh!
9: And lightning! It has struck the ship!
7: But sent by God,
9: the gale has died to silence. Look! In the bow, a blinding light
8: was sent by heaven!
7: Yay!
9: Oh! Oh! Oh! What thou who has taken shape with a non-dazzling glow?
10: God has deigned to answer thee, John Van der Decken.
7: I did not mean...
10: Fall upon thy knees and hearken to thy doom.
7: Spare me. Spare my life.
10: Thou shalt not die. To live shall be thy curse. In the teeth of a gale shalt thou fly forever, always seeking harbor, never reaching port. A phantom ship of death shall be thy home. Thy crew shall be the blackened souls of sinners of the sea. Thou, their master and their slave, shall be alone of flesh and blood. Behold thy living tomb as it rises from the depths.
7: Oh, the name of a mat is a hulk of horror.
10: Is thy eternal soul.
7: Helene, I beg, is a nightmare ship. Black as night with sails, the hue of blood.
10: Oh,
7: oh please, oh, please. Grinning, fleshless specters line its rails.
10: Oh.
7: Oh, nay, nay. Forgive, oh, Father, holy priest. Thou art a man of God. Intercede and beg for me.
10: Oh.
7: Oh, I am forced. Forced upon this awful bark. Have pity. Have pity.
10: Oh.
8: Nay, messenger of God, I pray thee, wait. No soul is ever lost. Even this man's can be saved, redeemed.
10: His soul is black with selfish pride. Only love can wash it clean.
8: He will need man's love to find love.
10: His fate has been decreed. What man here will share his doom to aid him in the search?
8: I,
7: Father.
10: Think well, old man. Thy days of earthly strife are numbered. Thy reward and rest at hand. If thou wouldst teach him love, thou too must sail upon this ghostly bark. A living man amongst the dead.
8: I am ready. I go with thee, son.
7: Companion, flesh and blood. Thou givest me the life I would have taken from thee.
10: Oh, foolish soul. And thou didst say all living creatures were selfish as thyself. Thy curse was to be eternal. But this good man's sacrifice has won thee again to hope of heaven.
7: I shall not have to sail.
10: Thou shalt sail upon yon bark, as I have said. But once, each 7 years, thy phantom ship may touch a port, and thou, for the space of a single moon, may seek for love thyself and cleanse thy soul of pride. Come.
8: Come, my son.
7: I know. 7 years among the dead, ever flying into the gale, and then a port for a single moon. Oh, Lord, our Lord.

0: ever flying unto the gale. 30 times in 9 have I been in port for a single moon. And now the hour draws nigh when I shall rest on shore again.
1: And bitterness is in thy soul, John. Thy heart is filled with plans of evil for thy visit amongst men.
0: Aye, I shall employ this moon ashore to bring dishonor, death, destruction in my path.
1: No, have the centuries of suffering taught thee nothing?
0: By example of thy God, they have taught me how to hate. For I have endured his awful vengeance.
1: Oh, vengeance on thee hath never been his purpose. His plan is thy regeneration.
0: So this loving father destroys his son with a curse of living death to save him. Oh, cease thy lying sophistry. My centuries of pain have confirmed the truth I knew of old, that love is but a lie, and that self is all that matters.
1: Yet for 280 years, I have been thy comrade on this phantom ship of death.
0: And how at first I was deluded by that comradeship of thine. I believed 'twas love that made thee share my awful fate. But my brain at last searched out the truth. That which is worse than death to me meant to thee but longer life. Thou art old, about to die. Thy seeming sacrifice has let thee live almost 3 centuries beyond thy span.
1: Poor John, I pity thee. How more than blind are they who will not see?
0: Oh, pity me not. Listen, priest. 30 times in 9 now have I gone ashore. For 1 brief fleeting moon in each long 7 years. Each time I have been humble, seeking that love which now I know doth not exist. Everywhere I found distrust and looks in fear. For though men knew not that I am he they call the Flying Dutchman, they sense I am a being set apart. I am of the dead who live. And in mine eyes, men see the horror stamped by centuries of pain. 30 times in 9 I sought for love and found but hate. And now I shall employ my moon ashore to pay. Our phantom ship draws into port. Again for a moon I join the world of men who worship thy revengeful God. And I shall bring dishonor, death, destruction in my path. Dost hear me, God of vengeance? I go ashore to pay thee for my curse. I go ashore to pay!
2: Next time I has a birthday, Satan, we'll tell folks what the Flying Dutchman did when he went ashore the 40th time.

0: And now let us join old Nancy and Satan, her wise black cat.
1: Hannah, I'm 3 years old, I be today. Yes, sir, going on a 104. Now, if you folks will just douse out them lights, we'll spin you the finish of our yarn about that famous sailor man we begun the last time you was here.
2: Meow.
1: That's right, Satan. We told how that fella Vanderdecken, for his blasphemy against his lord, was condemned to sail the seas until his selfish soul is cleansed by love, which he's allowed to come ashore and look for once each 7 years. We'll serve to help him in his search. A good old priest volunteered to share his curse, but his help didn't do much good. For when we left them, but draw up to the fire and gaze into the embers, hear for yourselves just how we left this Vanderdecken.
3: 30 times and 9 now have I come ashore. For one brief fleeting moon in each long 7 years. 30 times and 9 I sought for love and found but hate. And now I shall employ my moon ashore to bring dishonor, death, destruction in my path. Dost hear me, God of vengeance? I go ashore to pay thee for my curse. I go ashore.
1: Now gaze into the embers deep and hear the finish of our yarn about the Flying Dutchman. The Flying Dutchman.
4: Henry, in this enlightened year of 1810, even such an old sea dog as you can't believe the forecastle yarn of the Flying Dutchman.
5: Well, out there in Portsmouth Harbor lies my proof. That ship's a Dutchman's, or I ain't a mother's son.
6: No, Uncle Henry, you merely say that because it's a dingy-looking old hulk you didn't see come in last night.
5: I tell you, no one saw that ship come in. And I tell you, I recognize it. For my 300th year, every sailor-man upon the seven seas has seen that black two-decker fly by him at least once. Dead calm, I've seen it. Cross our bows like lightning. Backwards. Would ever stay and sail, straining again a gale. Why, we on a human ship couldn't even smell a breeze.
4: Are you sure you hadn't been sampling the ship's rum barrel when you saw all that?
5: Yes, I am. If that out there's an actual ship, why don't we see hide or hair of any living creature on its rails around the yard?
6: Oh, look, Uncle Henry. There's a small boat coming from our port side now.
5: Well, I'll be... Now, when did they launch that?
4: While you were so busy talking.
5: And there's 2 men in it. 2 living men is all the ghost ship carries.
6: But neither of those men or their clothing look 3 centuries old. And you say that's the Flying Dutchman, eh?
5: And the Dutchman don't go any older. That's part of his curse. And neither does the priest who travels with him. He gets new clothes when they come ashore every 7 years.
4: They mean to land about here, I think.
5: Well, I'm leaving before they do. You and Judy better come, too.
4: Nonsense.
5: All right. But I'm a warning you to have nothing to do with a big fella coming in that small boat.
4: Henry, such superstition is unchristian-like. To show you what I think of your ridiculous fears, I'm going to invite those men to be my guests.
5: What? Peter Cooper, you're going to take them into your house?
4: If they care to come.
5: You don't know what you're saying. Why, the Dutchman's a holy devil.
6: You make me hope that big man in the boat is your Flying Dutchman, Uncle Henry. He sounds interesting.
4: Indeed, he does.
6: That's their landing, Papa.
5: And I'm a-going before the Dutchman's eyes light on me. He's a private, I tell you.
6: Look at Uncle Henry and Ross.
4: My superstitious credulity almost discourages me with humankind.
6: Here the strangers come. Speak to him, Papa.
7: Well, good morning, gentlemen.
8: Greetings to thee, friend.
3: Aye, greetings. Why didst thou not run at my approach?
7: Run?
6: Why should we run?
3: Thy companion did.
6: Oh, and he had an appointment elsewhere.
7: Gentlemen, as your strangers and our thoughts within are not of the best, I wish to invite you to be my guest.
3: I guess.
8: We thank thee truly, but...
7: Oh, do not hesitate. I'm only an humble minister, but my daughter and I will strive to make you comfortable.
3: Thou art a minister? A man of God?
7: Yes.
3: And thou art his daughter?
6: Yes.
3: A minister and his child.
8: We thank thee, sir, but my comrade and I cannot...
3: We can. We shall. I thank thee, worthy servant.
5: invitation gladly.
8: John, thou must not abuse the hospitality of this good man's house. Thou must not harm his child.
3: I have merely suggested that she take a walk with me this afternoon.
8: I know thou meanest wrong to her, because she is the daughter of a man who serves the god you hate. I shall warn her and her father. Tell them who and what thou really art.
3: Listen, fool. The tale of the Flying Dutchman they call but idle superstition. Thou wilt tell these people nothing. They will not believe thee till I prove the words which thou wouldst say, and then 'twill be too late.
2: Captain, are you ready for a walk?
3: Aye, I come to thee, my child. Farewell, priest. Ere I embark again for 7 years of living death, to the god of hate who hath condemned me, I have a sacrifice to make.

0: more.
1: Well, we're completely off the beaten track.
0: Aye. Should one die among these trees and thickets, it might be many months ere their body was found.
1: What made you think of such an awful thing as that?
0: The thought of Wow One who was left alive. A father, for instance, might suffer long and keenly ere his, child's, for instance, fate was known.
1: If I were lost, it would kill my father. But of course, nothing will happen to me with you here to protect me.
0: And thou dost trust me.
1: Of course I trust you.
0: Thou art a child. Thy purity enables thee to read men's hearts.
1: That's what my father said. And I know your heart is good, because in one whose eyes show such unhappiness, any evil that was there before must have been completely burned away.
0: Oh, little fool. What would thee think if I taught thee different?
1: Stop acting as though you meant to frighten me, Captain. And sit down on this log.
0: I...
1: Come. I'm tired.
0: I sit close beside thee. Thou hast never shown fear of me as thou...
1: Why should I show fear of you?
0: No reason. Except that people always do.
1: Captain, I think someone ought to talk to you.
0: Of what?
1: Yourself. I don't think you know yourself at all.
0: No, thou thinkest not.
1: I think you're the sort of man who thinks he's awfully bad and who tries to be bad, all because he's afraid to let folks see what's really underneath.
0: So?
1: Yes. You're exactly like a little boy who lives next door to us. When he's outside in the garden, he's always playing at being Indian and scalping people. Yet I've seen him through the window of his room at night when he thinks he's all alone, fondling his sister's dog.
0: Thou sayest I resemble him?
1: Exactly. I've seen him stand out in the rain when the lightning flashed and thunder roared just to prove how brave he is. When all the time I knew he wanted to hide his head in his mother's lap and cry with fear. You're exactly like him underneath.
0: Well,
1: just the way he glares at me.
0: Oh, little fool,
1: I... rude and ill-mannerly, just as you are.
0: I...
1: How long since you've seen your mother, Captain?
0: Why, I'm never saw her.
1: Have any sisters?
0: Nay.
1: Ever married?
0: Nay.
1: In law?
0: Nay.
1: Well, that explains everything. You've never been brought up? You've had no one but dog to go to with your trouble. No wonder your eyes show such unhappiness. For God must seem awfully far.

0: secluded this place is. If one were lost here, they never would be found. Well, Captain, why don't you kill me as you planned?
1: You knew?
0: Yes. I wasn't a bit afraid. You see, I know the little boy next door.
1: Playing Indian. Scalping people.
0: Suppose you put your head in my lap and have a cry.
1: Why?
0: You do sometimes when no one else is near.
1: Why?
0: Seems to help. I don't think you've cried in a long, long time.
1: Why? Why? Father, forgive thy foolish child. Father, forgive thy foolish child.

0: Goodbye, Captain.
1: I hate to see you gentlemen go. Your fortnight here has brought us happiness.
2: My ship awaits, Mr. Cooper. I cannot tarry longer. But my old friend here will stay ashore with thee.
3: Jan, my son!
2: This voyage I take alone. Thou wilt share my punishment no longer.
3: Thou hast found at last!
2: I have found myself.
1: I don't understand you, gentlemen.
2: My comrade may explain when I am gone. And now, ere I bid a last farewell, Mr. Cooper, may I kiss thy daughter once, as a father on the brow.
0: I will answer that, John. Kiss me as a lover, on the lips.
2: I did not mean to speak. I do love thee, Judith, love thee.
0: Then I love you.
2: No, nay, child, love me not. Another will come to thee, one of thy age and goodness, one worthy of thy love.
0: I want no one but you. But, John, take me with you on your voyage.
2: Oh, I cannot. Take thy arms from about me. I must go.
0: Oh, no, John, come back.
2: Farewell.
0: Good, John, wait. Your black ship is not ready. I see no sign of crew.
2: They are waiting for my coming.
0: Oh, he's in the small boat, leaving me.
1: His ship flies through the waters by magic. Look, already he's reached the black ship's side.
0: He's climbing up the ladder.
1: He's aboard.
0: Father, the sails of these black ships filled, yet there's no wind.
1: It's putting off the sea.
3: Farewell, my son, my comrade.
0: Come back to me, John. I love you.
2: And I love thee. Farewell forever.
0: No. Not forever. Ah! The ship is sinking.
1: It is sinking beneath the waters.
3: Listen.
2: I love thee. Love thee.
3: Oh, gracious Father, my prayers are answered. His long voyage is at an end. Thou hast taken back his soul.
4: And now you see why the Flying Dutchman is seed upon the seas no more. Well, that's the end of that, son, Satan.

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0: Good evening, friends of the Inner Sanctum. This is your host. Welcome again through the squeaking door to another session of mystery, murder, and madness. Oh, excuse me if I don't get up, but I'm all worn out. Yes, I've had a hectic few days with an old friend who just blew into town. He's one of those earnest souls who insists on doing everything for himself. Consultations with the monument makers, the grave diggers, fittings at the coffin maker. Yes, quite a busy body. But then we only die once, you know.
1: These friends of yours, they're such unhappy people. They never seem to enjoy life. Never seem interested in any of the quiet, peaceful, good things of life. For instance, what's the use of telling one of your spooky characters about Lipton tea? They wouldn't like it. But other people enjoy that brisk Lipton flavor. They settle back in an easy chair and say to themselves, Lipton certainly has a rich, hearty flavor. Never the least bit wishy-washy. No siree. But would a ghost appreciate Lipton's? Indeed, he would not. And it's lucky Lipton's is made for real live folks who like good things. Or else it wouldn't be the world's largest selling brand of tea.
0: Mary, you've been very hard on my friends. Very. And they won't like it. But then most live folks don't enjoy being scared to death. And that's just what's going to happen to you tonight. Our story is called The Corridor of Doom. It's an original radio play written by Robert Newman. And our star tonight is a man who gives even me the shakes. The famous star of stage, screen, and radio, Boris Karloff. Have you thought about death lately? Not the fact that it's inevitable, that it must come to all of us someday, but rather how it will come. Do you think of it as a sleep and a waking, of a sudden transition from one state of being to another, or to a state of non-being? John Clay was one of those people who never thought about it at all, until he found himself walking down that dim and endless passage which... But suppose we let Boris Karloff in the role of John Clay tell you about it himself. If your blood pressure will take it, put out the lights and come on a little trip down the Corridor of Doom.
2: When I woke up, I had no idea of where I was or how I'd gotten there. I was lying on a hard, white bed in a clean, white room. There was a dull pain in my abdomen. Touching it tentatively, I felt a bandage. So that was it. An operation. But for what? And where was I? At that moment, the door opened, and she came in. Good afternoon. Or is it evening?
3: Whichever you prefer. It doesn't matter.
2: My name's Clay. John Clay.
3: Yes.
2: And yours?
3: You can call me Nada.
2: Exactly. Where am I? In what hospital?
3: It has no name.
2: What? But that's ridiculous. I'd like to speak to Dr. Rogers. If you'll get him for me, please.
3: There is no Dr. Rogers. At least, not here.
2: Then who operated on me? And for what? Listen, I'm not a well man. I've a very bad heart. Will you get someone who can talk to me?
3: If you wish. I'll call Dr. Stone.
2: A chill crept through my bones. It wasn't cold. It was fear. Unreasoning and abysmal fear. The door opened again, and there stood a heavy-set man, his hair flecked with gray, and with him, my son-in-law, Alex Bartlett. Alec, I can't tell you how glad I am to see you.
4: Hello, Father.
2: But why are you standing out there? Why don't you come in?
4: Oh, no. No,
5: I shouldn't advise it, Mr. Clay.
2: And why not? And why... Oh, was it you who operated on me?
5: Yes. I'm Dr. Stone.
2: Why wasn't Dr. Rogers called in? He's taken care of me for years.
4: There wasn't time. It happened during the night. Acute appendicitis. And even as it was...
2: Even as it was? What? And why are you dressed that way, Alec? All in black?
4: Well, it's customary. After all, you are my father-in-law.
2: Of course I am, but... Now, look, Alec. You've got to stop being so mysterious. You know about my heart, what any sudden shock will do.
5: I don't think you need worry about that anymore, Mr. Clay. And as far as the mystery is concerned, this initial period of adjustment is always a little difficult.
2: Difficult? Do you realize what it's like, lying here helpless, completely isolated, as if I were all alone in the world? Or isn't there someone I can talk to? Some of the other patients?
5: Not just yet. When the time comes, you'll meet them.
2: But look, Doctor, I can't stand much more of this. I can't. If I don't find someone who really cares about me, who'll treat me like a normal human being... My dog. How about my dog?
4: What do you think, Doctor?
5: Yes, that's possible. We'll see what we can do, Mr. Clay. Come along, Bartlett.
4: Goodbye, Father.
2: You'll be back, won't you, Alec?
4: I don't know. I'll try, but it's difficult. Very difficult.
2: Then don't go, Alec. Don't leave me here all alone. Come back. Come back. I waited and watched and waited. Then the door opened and there was the doctor again. There was a small, thin-faced man with him this time, wearing the white coat of an orderly and carrying a black box with a handle. My dog. You brought my dog.
5: All right, Martin. Give it to him.
6: Yes, sir.
2: Thank heaven, now at least. Come on, Kerry. Come on, boy. Get up. Wake up. Boy, what's the matter? Kerry! He's not asleep. He's dead.
5: You wanted him, Mr. Clay.
2: But why didn't you tell me? When did he die? How?
5: How old was he?
2: 11 and a half. Maybe 12.
5: Pretty old for a dog. That's probably why he could come.
2: What do you mean? What are you trying to do to me? Don't you realize I'm a sick man?
5: Easy, easy, Mr.
2: I won't take it easy. I won't stay here another minute. I'm leaving right now.
5: Sorry, but I don't think we can permit
2: it. No? That. Well, we'll see about that.
5: You're getting yourself all upset for no reason, Mr. Clay. Making it very difficult for the rest of us. Martin,
6: yes,
5: you'd better let me have some of that bottle there. About 10 cc's.
6: The red medicine?
5: Yes.
2: I don't want any medicine. I won't take it.
5: Now, please, Mr. Clay.
2: I won't, I tell you. No, I don't want the... It's awful. Salty. It tastes like...
5: Yes. But I think you'll find that it will make things much easier for you. Very much easier.
2: You're doping me up. That's what you're doing. Putting me to sleep. You think that when I wake up, I'll forget about everything?
5: Yes, Mr. Clay. You'll forget about everything. Everything.
2: I was somewhere deep down under the earth. It was a passageway. Stone flagged and with stone walls, and I was walking slowly down it in my bare feet. I could feel the chill of the cold stones through the thick layer of dust. The passageway stretched ahead of me endlessly. And suddenly, I noticed that there were doors set into the walls on either side, closed doors. And on each door there was a name. Abel. Abercrombie. Abington. Where was I? What was this place? What was behind those awful, ominously closed doors? Something seemed to be drawing me on down the terrible passageway. Addison, Agar, Alan. I could feel the cold creeping up my legs, higher and higher, my heart pounding faster and faster. Suddenly I knew where I was and where I was going, knew what was waiting for me there ahead of me down the passage. Exerting all my will, I turned, tried to go back. With a roaring in my ears, I was falling through the darkness, falling. opened my eyes, I was in that cold, white room again, clutching the blankets with trembling hands.
1: How do you feel now, Mr. Clay?
6: You cried out, sir, as if...
2: A dream. The most awful, horrible nightmare I ever had.
1: A dream? The doctor will be very interested. Would you care to tell me all about it?
2: Oh, I don't even want to think about it.
1: It was about your former life?
2: Former life?
1: Oh, I'm sorry. I shouldn't have said that. I meant... Here, where are you going?
2: Get my clothes to get out of here. I won't stay
1: but
2: here.
1: But you can't go. You can't. Martin, help me.
2: Please, oh, let go of me. Let go. Don't you realize that if I do stay here, if I dream that dream again... Listen. I was in a passageway. An endless, eternal passageway like a corridor of doom. It stretched on and on to infinity with doors, closed doors on either side. And on each one of the doors in alphabetical order, there was a name. The name of all those who had died since the beginning of time. I was walking down that corridor on my bare feet and... Why? Why are you looking at me that way?
1: You mustn't talk about that. You mustn't, do you hear?
2: But you asked me.
1: You didn't dream that dream. You couldn't have. And you've got to get it out of your mind. We'll help you. We'll give you a massage. That should make you relax. The alcohol, Martin, right over there.
2: Yeah, a massage. You think that'll help?
1: If it doesn't, we'll call Dr. Stone. Try something else. Martin.
2: I see. Now what? What are you staring at?
1: Your feet.
6: On the soles. Dust. Thick, gray dust.
2: Dust. Like the dust in the passage, the corridor of doom. And that means... It wasn't a dream. It means... I was really there.
0: Dirty feet on those nice, clean sheets. No wonder our friend the nurse seemed so upset. Or was that the reason? Maybe she was just disappointed that he still hadn't told her about his operation. As that always has them in stitches. Great big stitches. Like the ones they take in a shroud.
7: Mr. Host, I'm afraid I just can't believe this story. I can't believe that it really happened.
0: Is that so, Mary? You think Mr. Clay got that gray dust in his feet because he has feet of clay?
7: There you go again. Always looking on the discouraging side of things. I really do believe I'd rather talk to cheerful folk, like those nice young men and women who sang that new Lipton tea song when I was at the studio. Sing a song of Lipton's. Yes, that's the way people ought to feel about tea. Because, you know, when you're feeling discouraged or tired, there's nothing quite like that brisk flavor of Lipton tea to perk you up. Yes, brisk means that Lipton's is never wishy-washy. No, no, no siree, as they say in the song. So when you've had a busy afternoon, or maybe when friends drop in for a little talk, pour yourself a cup of cheer with brisk-flavored Lipton tea. It's got a special flavor that always tastes like home. And it always tastes like more, too.
0: Well, now I think it's about time to take another little walk. Yes, down the corridor of doom will our star, Boris Karloff. And by the way, don't be concerned about getting too tired, because you'll only have to walk one way. That's the nice part of a trip like that. You don't have to worry about coming back.
2: I lay there, staring down at my feet. No, it had not been a dream. But there, on my feet, was the thick, heavy dust from the corridor of doom. I had been there, walking down its awful silence, not in my mind, but in the flesh. My heart clenched like an icy fist that I threw the blankets aside, started to get up.
1: Mr. Clay, what are you doing? Where are you going?
2: Let me go.
1: But you can't get up. You can't leave.
2: Oh, let me go.
1: Martin, quick, help me.
6: Please, Mr. Clay.
2: Oh, for heaven's sake, let me go. Don't you realize what this means? If it wasn't a dream, and if I stay here, go down to that horrible place
1: again...
2: We've
1: got to make him quiet down. Some more of that medicine, Martin. Oh. Another 10 cc's.
6: Right. Oh, no, no more of that. It's here, Mr. Clay.
1: You must take it. You must. It will make you sleep. Sleep so soundly that you won't be able to go down there again.
2: No, but... All right. Give it to me.
1: There. You stay here, Martin. I'll go get Dr. Stone and tell him.
8: Better, Mr. Clay? I don't know. Color. Dark red. Taste. It's like...
2: Yes, I know. And it makes me sleepy. My eyes get heavy and... Have you been here for a long time, Martin?
8: No, not long.
2: What is it like outside of this room?
8: It's strange. Like no place else.
2: And the other patients, what are they like?
8: They're strange, too.
2: Listen, Martin. I'm a rich man. You're the only friend I've got here. You've got to help me.
8: Whether you're rich or poor doesn't matter. As for helping you, that's what I'm here for.
2: You've got to stay here. Watch me. Every minute. My heart. I don't think it'll stand.

0: creeping up my limbs. 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Then I opened my eyes, and I was there again, back there in that awful endless passage, that corridor of doom. The same stone wall, stone floor, covered with a thick layer of dust. The same doors with a name on each one, on both sides of me. But now I was up to the bees. That one there, Barber, next with Babbitt, and then Backer. I tried to cry out, but I couldn't utter a sound. I tried to stop, check myself. My muscles didn't respond. Slowly, heavily, I continued walking on down that endless passage. Past Badger, Baffin, Bagley, past the bees and towards the seas. Towards a door with my name on it. My heart pulsed, pounding with terror. My breath rasped in my throat. Convulsively, I clutched at the wall, forced myself completely around. Then, as if I were fighting against a roaring gale, I drove myself back. One step I took, two, three, and I stumbled. I was falling again, falling through darkness, complete, absolute, unending. Even before I opened my eyes, I knew where I was. Back in my room, the sheets crumpled in my sweating hands. I lay there for a moment. I knew that this was my last chance. At least I knew where I was. Back in my room, the sheets crumpled in my sweating hands. Slipped out of bed, tiptoed to the door of the room, opened it a crack and peered out to hospital corridor. And sitting at a desk halfway down at the nurse. Could I slip past her? Then on a table next to the door, I saw the telephone. A telephone! Now I could get help. Reach someone who would save me. Take me out of this place. Picking it up quietly, I dialed my daughter's number. Alec Bartlett's wife.
1: Hello?
0: Jane? Oh, thank heaven.
1: Hello?
0: Jane, it's your father. Listen, you've got to help me. You've got to come and get me. I'm at the hospital. Alec
1: Hello?
0: Knows where.
1: Hello, is anyone there?
0: Yes, can't you hear me? Didn't you hear what I said? It's your father and... Jane! Hung up. I heard her, but she couldn't hear me. Something wrong with the phone, her phone. I've got to get hold of somebody. Somebody, but who? Dr. Rogers? Oh, might be out. And if they come in while I'm phoning... Oh, I know, of course.
2: Police headquarters, Ryan speaking.
0: Hello, police. This is John Clay of Riverside Road. I'm at the hospital. I don't know where.
2: Hello?
0: Can't you hear me, officer? For heaven's sake, listen. It's a matter of life and death. John Clay at a hospital. My son-in-law, Alec Bartlett, can tell you where.
2: Hello?
0: Officer, listen. Don't hang up. Don't.
2: Nuts.
0: Officer, hello.
3: Anything the matter, Mr. Clay?
0: Dr. Stone, your telephone, there's something wrong with it.
3: No, Mr. Clay, there's nothing wrong. Not with the telephone.
0: But I tried to make two calls, two different numbers, and...
3: I know. And you should have known. Nurse, all of them.
0: Should have known what? Why couldn't they hear me when I could hear them? Why?
4: Yes, Dr. Stone.
3: Will you put Mr. Clay back into bed?
0: No.
5: I'm awfully sorry, sir. I only went out for a minute. Come on, Mr. Clay.
0: No,
5: please.
0: Leave me alone. Please,
4: Mr.
0: let
4: Clay,
0: go.
4: Please.
3: No, you're struggling. You know that, don't you?
0: Yes, I know. Doctor, I won't have to go back down there again, will I? Down to the corridor?
3: That's not up to me. All right, nurse. I think we're ready for another dose. The final one.
4: Yes, doctor.
0: No, Lox. No, not that red medicine. Not again.
3: I'm sorry, but you've had a lot of time. All the time we can give you.
4: All right, Mr. Clay.
0: No, I won't take it. You know what it means, Doctor. I go back down there again to the corridor. It'll be to the letter C. To the place where my name is.
3: If he won't take it by himself, perhaps you'd better help her, Martin.
5: Yes, sir.
0: No,
5: Here.
0: No, no, I won't.

0: again. I knew where I was before I opened my eyes. I could feel the dust under my bare feet, and through the dust, the biting chill of the cold stones. I was there, back in the corridor, walking down its silent length past the blank, closed doors. For the names on the doors, now they were all C's. Cabot, Cadden, Cahoon. On I walked, the beating of my heart, the pounding of my pulse loud in my ears. On down the passage, no longer even trying to fight against what I knew was a mere threat. On past Cameron, Chelsea, Chiswick, and then, suddenly, terribly, one door. A door with my name on it, gaping, waiting for me. My tribe stopped to turn, but my legs carried me forward. I was but two doors away. I could see into it now, see that it contained nothing. Absolutely nothing, not even a coffin. Just stone walls and a flat stone slab. I was turning to step over the threshold. I made a last convulsive effort. Merciful heaven, help me! Save me!
1: All right, Martin. Pick him up.
2: Yes, sir.
1: Is it all over?
3: Hello, Bartlett. In at the death, eh? I'll see if there's any pulse, of course, but I should think it is all over.
0: It is, Stone, but not the way you think.
2: What? Clay! He's not dead.
4: No thanks to you. All right, get him up, both of you. Here, Mr. Clay, let me help you.
0: It's all right, Martin. I'll be fine from now on.
2: But how?
0: Don't look so surprised, Alec. Mr. Martin is a detective. I hired him some time ago. You see, I had a feeling that something was wrong when that railing broke accidentally, and I took that bad fall. So I decided I should investigate.
2: You can't prove it. You can't prove anything.
0: The first results of Martin's investigation showed me what bad financial shape you were in. And it was then that I realized that you had actually been trying to murder me to get hold of my money. So I faked that story of having a very bad heart.
2: You mean it?
0: I thought it would give you the idea of trying something more subtle and less dangerous. And it certainly did.
2: But you still can't prove anything, not a thing.
4: No, don't you worry about that. Don't forget. Come back here, Bartlett.
2: You'll never have a chance to prove it.
4: Come back, Bartlett.
0: Oh, you shot him, killed him.
4: Well, I couldn't have. I fired up in the air to get him to stop.
0: Come on.
4: I don't understand. There's not a mark on him. But he is dead.
0: He was the one who had the bad heart. That's what gave me the idea of pretending. Good heavens, look.
2: At what?
0: This hallway was supposed to be the corridor of doom. When I reached the door with my name on it, I was supposed to die. Look. Look at the name on that door there. The one right next to him.
2: Bartlett. His name. So what?
0: Nothing, Martin. Nothing at all.

0: Now, where do you think old Dr. Stone got the idea for that little alphabetical graveyard? That's right, for me. Huh? You don't believe me? Then come on home with me tonight and I'll show you the one in the cellar of my house. What's more, I'll show you a door and a neat stone slab with your name on it.
1: Nonsense, Mr. Host. Mr. Clay just explained that the whole thing was a hoax. And I'm not going to sit here and hear you say otherwise.
0: Well, then don't sit. Stand up and we'll take a walk, Mary Bennett. Yes, back to your name. Back to the bees. Baker Bartlett Bennett.
1: You don't scare me.
0: Yeah? Well, how would you like it if we went to the L's and found a door marked Lipton?
1: Oh, why, that's fine. Inside, we'd find a wonderful, friendly beverage, Lipton's, the tea with the brisk flavor, the tea that's welcome at all hours of the day. Yes, the largest selling brand of tea in the whole world, Lipton tea.
0: And now a word of advice. If you should wake up tonight with a sudden chill, find yourself walking barefoot down a dusty stone corridor with doors on both sides of it, don't get excited. Just insist on a doom with a view. By the way, this month's Inner Sanctum mystery novel is The Whistling Legs by Roman McDougall. Yes, and next week's Inner Sanctum story, directed by Hyman Brown and brought to you by Lipton Tea and Lipton Soup, next week's story is about women. Yes, two women who like to be treated rough. Choke them to death, shoot them, murder them. They'll love you for it. And who do you think is going to be their boyfriend? That's right. Boris Karloff. Boris Karloff will be with us again next week because who else could love such women? So, if you're in a tender mood, tune in next Tuesday. Until then, good night. Pleasant dreams.

Folks, it's wonderful how quick and easy cooking can be these days. I guess some of you remember when it used to take half a day to make a pot of chicken noodle soup. But now we have Lipton's Noodle Soup Mix. 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So don't forget to serve Lipton's Noodle Soup. And don't forget to tune in next Tuesday night for another Inner Sanctum Mystery.

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Then listen while the hermit tells you the story.

0: on the light by your bed, Cora. 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Well, stop crying and tell me what it is.
1: There was someone in my room.
0: Oh, you've been dreaming.
1: No, no, I woke up and heard my door creaking open. I could feel it. There was someone standing in my room. And then I heard them run down the stairs after I called out. Hubert, you've got to go downstairs and look.
0: Well, of course I'll look, but you don't think there's going to be anyone in the house after all your screaming, do you?
1: Oh, Hubert, wait a minute. I'm going with you.
0: You better stay right in bed, Cora.
1: No, I'm afraid.
0: Oh, you said you heard someone go downstairs.
1: I know, but I won't stay here alone.
0: All right, come on. I think you just had a nightmare.
1: Oh, no.
0: That's a nice way to wake a guy up out of a sound sleep. All the screaming.
1: Oh, you'd have screamed, too.
0: Yeah, not much. I tried to nab whoever it was.
1: Look, careful, Hubert. The burglar may have a gun.
0: I can't find the light switch here in the living room.
1: I'll get it. What? Look. The rug is kicked up. Someone was in here. And look. The things on the table have all been disturbed.
0: Yeah.
1: Hubert, where are you going?
0: Well, to look through the house.
1: Oh, wait for me. Dining room window.
0: I see it. Well, by George.
1: I came in through the dining room window.
0: Well, it should have been locked.
1: I thought it was. I haven't had these windows open for ages, not since I've been home.
0: Well, I'll be...
1: Where are you going?
0: Why, to phone the police. There sure has been someone in this house.
2: Looks like they used this window for entrance and escape, all right. Hal, find any footprints outside the window?
3: No, not a darn one.
2: Well, maybe they didn't use the window.
3: Well, there's a cement drive outside this window. It's possible they could have stepped on the cement both entering and leaving.
2: We'll take fingerprints of the window. Now, let's see, a few questions. You were the only one who heard the noise, Mrs. Armour?
1: Yes. I heard the door to my bedroom open slowly. Then close, and then someone running downstairs.
2: And the first thing you heard?
0: My wife screaming.
2: How far is your room from hers?
0: Just across the hall.
2: Are you a sound sleeper, Mr. Armour?
0: Well, I guess so. I rarely wake up during the night.
2: And you, Mrs. Armour?
1: I don't sleep so well. You see, I've been ill and in the hospital. I'm not well at all.
0: There now, Cora, everything's all right. My wife had a nervous breakdown recently, officer.
2: Oh, I see. Well, just a few more questions, and then we'll let you go back to bed. Any valuables in the house?
0: No valuables, exactly. I usually have quite a bit of money on me.
2: Why is that?
0: I don't bank anymore. Cash my salary checks, and what I don't put into bonds, I use to pay bills.
2: How about tonight?
0: All the money's safe in my room.
1: How do you know, Hubert?
0: Well, silly, I looked when you yelled burglar.
2: Who knows that you carry a good sum of money around with you, Armour?
0: Oh, I don't know. Some of the boys around the office, I guess. I may have mentioned it in the bar.
2: You got those fingerprints, Hal?
3: All set.
2: Yeah, we won't disturb you any more tonight. Obviously, there's no one here now. They didn't get anything this time, and they may not disturb you again.
1: Oh, I hope not. It was awful. My nerves can't stand it.
3: Go back and get a good night's rest. That is, what's left of it. You won't have any visitors again tonight. Good morning, Mrs. Armour. Remember me?
1: Oh, yes. You're one of the policemen who was here last night.
3: Mind if I come in? I'd like to ask you a few questions.
1: Oh, no, come in. I was just out in the kitchen finishing up the breakfast dishes.
3: Well, then we'll go out there. I can talk to you while you work. Did you sleep after we left?
1: Well, yes, sir, I did. And you know... This morning, I can't remember much of what happened last night.
3: That's all?
1: But I don't remember things well at all. Not since I've been sick. Lots of times, things are foggy with me.
3: How long were you in the hospital, Mrs. Armour?
1: Let's see. It was a long time, over a month, I guess.
3: What brought on your illness, Mrs. Armour?
1: Well, sir, I don't know exactly.
3: Were you unhappy?
1: Yes, sir, I was.
3: What about?
1: Well, Hubert got so he didn't pay any attention to me.
3: That's so? Stayed out a lot nights?
1: Yes, he did. He was never home. But since I've been in the hospital, he's been wonderful to me. Kind and good and home every night.
3: Oh, came to his senses, did he?
1: Yes, sir. There's been a great change in Hubert.
3: That's good.
1: Yes. I feel like I can get well now. Of course, the burglar coming has upset me. Coming into my room like that and standing there in the darkness. Hubert says if it wasn't for that window being open in the dining room, we might just think of it as a bad dream I had.
3: Well, Mrs. Armour, we're going to keep an eye on the house. And we want you to help us.
1: All right. What do you want me to do?
3: If you see any strange persons hanging around here in the daytime or night, you call the 4th Street station and report it. Now, here's the telephone number. Or anything strange that happens, you remember and tell us.
1: Sure, I will. The best I can.
3: You know, it might be a good thing, Mrs. Armour, if you wrote things down in a notebook, as long as you can't recall things very well.
1: Oh, what should I write down?
3: Oh, anything odd that happens. And what's more, Mrs. Armour, you keep this notebook a secret, just between you and me. Think you could do this?
1: Why, sure, I guess so.
3: Not even tell your husband?
1: I could keep it from him.
3: Good. Now, let's see. Suppose you keep these notes under the mattress of your bed. Only you and I will know that they're there. Write down anything you want to, and keep it for me.

There was a peddler at the door this afternoon. He had funny eyes. I thought he might be the burglar come back again. Didn't let him in. He went to Mrs. Joyce's next door. She didn't let him in either.

Hubert read to me tonight about a burglary on the south side of town. This burglar got in through a window, too, the basement window. He took money and silverware. We haven't got any good silverware.

0: It's 15 minutes to 12 midnight. I just woke up, and I'm scared. Awful scared. I'm writing in this notebook because I've sort of got accustomed to doing it. And it steadies my nerves a little. I've been writing in it for a couple of weeks now. But the policeman called Hal hasn't been around to see it. Maybe it's because I haven't called or had anything to tell him. But I'm scared tonight. It was at supper that Hubert said...
1: You aren't frightened of burglars anymore, are you, Cora?
0: Sometimes I'm afraid of him coming back again.
1: Oh, fiddlesticks. There won't be any more disturbance after all this time has passed.
0: Oh, I hope you're right.
1: Of course I am. Well, anyhow, I have to go out tonight.
0: You... Oh, Hubert.
1: Now, don't cloud up and cry, baby. No one's going to hurt you. What's more, we'll see that all the windows are locked and the doors.
0: Why do you have to go out, Hubert?
1: A buyer. Boss asked me to see him tonight.
0: I'm afraid. Terribly afraid.
1: Now, listen, there's nothing to be afraid of. Before I go, I'll see that you're safely tucked in your bed. Well, you were complaining before supper about being tired. So you can take a little sleeping pill and go to bed early. Then I'll lock all the doors and you'll be as safe as a bug in a rug. What's more, I'm going to be home early. I told the boss I couldn't leave my wife for too long a time.
0: So Hubert got me all fixed up. And after taking the pill, I did fall asleep. But a little while ago, something must have woke me up. It's exactly 12, and Hubert isn't home yet. I know because I just called out and he didn't answer me. It must have been about 10 or 15 minutes ago that I woke up and heard something outside my room. Footsteps. There would be one step, and then a long pause, and then another. For a minute, I was so scared I couldn't even breathe. Somehow, I just seemed to know that whoever was coming down the hall was coming to my room, and for me. For a few seconds, I couldn't move, just sort of paralyzed with fear. And then I got brave enough to reach out and turn on my bed lamp. The person must have been real close to my room when the light went on. There was one more step. And then they stopped. Officer Hal, as true as I'm writing, they stopped right outside my door. I heard a board creak. Then all was very, very still. For almost years, it seemed. And then I heard, very quietly, as if someone was tiptoeing, footsteps leaving my room. The light. The light has frightened them away. Oh, I'm so certain that it was someone coming for me, but what am I going to do? I'm too truly afraid to go downstairs and phone for the police. I'm going to call out to Hubert again. Hubert? Hubert? No, Hubert isn't home yet. Or perhaps whoever has come into this house has done something to Hubert. Hubert!

What if they've killed my Hubert? Oh, Officer, writing in this notebook doesn't give me strength enough to leave my room and find out. Wait. Wait, I hear something. There's someone outside my door. I know it. Someone just moved outside my door. I'm going to hide this notebook under the mattress like you told me to do, and then I shall scream out the window for help.

0: Just after Cora Armour puts the notebook under the mattress, she goes to the window, opens it, and is ready to scream for help. The door to her bedroom opens, and she calls out in terror. She sees a man standing there with a gun in his hand. One pleading cry, and then...
1: No!
0: Cora Armour has been shot, murdered. Will the police be able to find her assassin? The hermit will tell you before the night is done. We hear a key turn in the door. The door unlocks. Swings open. And closes. Then the light switch is clicked on. Hubert Armour stands in the hallway of his home. He steps over to the mirror hanging on the wall. He looks himself over carefully, brushes his hair with his hands. Now he looks at the stairs leading up to Cora's room. He pauses for a few seconds. Then he walks into the living room, turns on the lamp beside his chair, sits down. From his pocket, takes the early morning edition of the paper. He scans it, dropping the paper all around his chair. Now he rises, turns off the lamp, walks into the hall. He calls Cora's name.
2: Cora! Cora, you awake?
0: Naturally, there's no answer, for Cora lies murdered in her bedroom. A large red stain soaking the carpet on the floor. The blood is dripping slowly. Slowly a crimson pool is collecting there. Hubert calls again.
2: Cora! Cora, I'm home.
0: And now he looks about him into the darkened room leading off from the hallway. Now there's a startled look of apprehension, fear on his face as he begins to mount the stairs.
2: Cora, you awake?
0: Hubert pauses outside a door, just as the murderer did only a little time before. He listens, and now his hand reaches out for the doorknob.
3: Cora! Cora! She's dead. Blood! She's dead! Dead!
4: Operator, get me police headquarters, please. Hello, police headquarters. This is Hubert Armour, 9786 Fort Crawford Street. Come at once. Hurry, it's my wife. She's been murdered.
5: All right, Armour. Suppose you tell your story over again, just as you told it before. And you left the house when?
4: At 7:30, officer.
5: And where did you go then?
4: I went directly to the office where I was to meet Mrs. Davis.
5: Was she there when you arrived?
4: Oh, yes, sir. She was waiting in her car outside the office building.
6: And this was approximately at what time?
4: Well, I think it must have been about 8 o'clock.
6: 8 o'clock. Mrs. Davis would be able to verify this?
4: Oh, yes, of course, officer. Well, why are you grilling me so carefully? That isn't going to help us find out who killed my wife.
5: Go on with your story.
4: Well, I suggested to Mrs. Davis that we drop into the Greenbrier Club to discuss her insurance policy, and she agreed.
5: Yes? Go on.
4: So we left her car standing near the office, and she got into mine, and we drove to the Greenbrier Club.
6: The doorman took care of your car? Oh,
4: yes, sir, and he'll remember that. Well, you can check all of this that I'm telling you.
5: We will. Go on.
4: Well, there isn't any more to tell. We sat there and talked, had a bite to eat.
5: What time did you leave the club?
4: Well, a little after 10, I think.
5: Then what did you do?
4: Well, I took Mrs. Davis over to her car.
5: Then?
4: I drove straight home, put the car in the garage.
6: What time did you get home, Mr. Armour?
4: I didn't look at my watch, but it must have been a little after 11.
5: But you didn't call us about the murder of your wife until 20 minutes after midnight. Why was that?
4: I didn't know my wife was murdered, officer. I called out to her when I came home, but she seemed to be sleeping. She'd taken a sleeping pill before I left tonight, so naturally I thought she was still asleep.
5: So what did you do then?
7: I went into the living room with the paper, sat there and read a while. All the while until I went upstairs and discovered my wife's murder. I don't know what time it was I called you.
5: We know.
6: And we know other things, Hubert Ammer. We know at what time your wife was murdered. She told us.
7: What do you mean she told you?
6: She told us just as much as if she were alive now.
7: I don't understand what you're driving at.
6: No? And when your wife told us at what time she was murdered, she also told us who murdered her.
7: Well, who did it?
6: You were very clever, Hubert Ammer, from the very start. When you planned this crime. When you called us here to hunt for a burglar who was no one but yourself.
7: That's a lie.
5: You built this thing up slowly. Tonight you carefully accounted for your time up to 11 o'clock. The remainder of your alibi was weak. It might have been strong enough if Cora Armour had not left us a notebook on crime.
7: What?
6: I asked her to keep a notebook, to tell me all the strange things that happened in this house. She did. She kept it faithfully. Midnight tonight, you, according to her own writing, were not home. She called out to you, but you didn't answer. But you were here. You came in. You crept to the door of her room. You lost your nerve. You came back at midnight, shot her, left the house to dispose of the gun, returned, sat down in your chair and looked at the paper, then went upstairs to look in her room and to report her murder. Yes, Armour, you had it all planned very carefully. But you didn't reckon with Cora Armour's notebook.
8: There's someone outside my door. I know it. Someone just moved outside my door. I'm going to hide this notebook under the mattress like you told me to do. And then I shall scream out the window for help.
6: You heard the scream, didn't you, Hubert Armour? You heard it?
7: No, I didn't.
5: You heard the scream, all right. She made it when you opened the door, when you lifted the gun to fire on her.
7: She didn't scream. She just called out, "Don't, please." Oh. I admit it, I killed her. She was a stone around my neck, nagging, never well. I hated her. I wanted freedom.
6: She wasn't well because she feared you, Hubert. She feared you all the while. It was fear that sent her down to a sanitarium. In her heart, Cora Armour feared death at your hands. And yet, without her notebook, you might have gone free of the crime of murdering.

did a notebook kept by a woman right up until the second of her death. Bring a murderer to justice. A notebook which spoke as strongly as if Cora had returned from the spirit world to point her finger at the guilty one. Yes, turn on your lights. Turn them on. I'll be back. Pleasant dreams.

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14: 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Travel into the future with Buzz Corey, Commander-in-Chief of the Space Patrol.
15: In today's transcribed adventure, Buzz and Happy are exploring a deserted city on the planet Saturn. As they enter a room filled with precious gems, a stealthy figure slinks to the door and aims a ray gun at them.
16: Look out, Commander. He's got a ray gun. He's firing.
17: Quick, Hap, run down that passage. Keep going, Happy. He's right behind us.
16: It's dark in here. He won't be able to see us. Uh-oh. Commander, it's a dead-end passage. We're trapped.
15: We'll be back in just a moment with today's Space Patrol story, The Forgotten City. 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Buzz and Happy are flying low over the Cinder Mountains on the planet Saturn, searching for a trace of a meteorology specialist believed to have crashed in his atmosphere ship in the rugged region. So far, their spacophone receiver has failed to pick up a signal from the automatic transmitter carried by the scientist, Byron Stearns.
16: Professor Stearns' transmitter must have finally conked out, Commander.
18: According to Space Control Saturn, we're very close to the point from which the signal came. Watch a viewscope, Hap. We may be able to spot the wreckage.
16: It must have been a pretty rugged crash to knock out that automatic transmitter.
18: Well, let's hope Stearns had time to get into a spacesuit. If his ship's hull was smashed, he couldn't survive very long in this part of Saturn.
16: Well, what was it he was trying to tell Space Control just before the emergency transmitter cut on?
18: There was a lot of interference, Happy. Almost like a jamming signal, according to Space Control. The operator thought Stearns was telling him about sighting another atmosphere ship making close passes at him.
16: Stunting or on a lab ship?
18: If we can prove stunting was responsible for whatever happened to Professor Stearns, some pilot will be grounded permanently.
16: If he saw Professor Stearns was in trouble, he probably got away from this area as fast as he could. We may not be able to trail him.
18: We'll see. If that was the case, the pilot was further negligent in not notifying Space Control that the lab ship was in trouble. We'll just keep searching. The last signal from the professor's emergency transmitter tells us that his ship was grounded.
16: I hope he didn't end up in one of those narrow ravines.
18: There's a chance he might have landed on the other side of the mountain range. We'll round that peak and circle back.
16: Commander, am I having hallucinations?
18: What do you mean?
16: Well, I was sure we were hundreds of DUs from the nearest city, but isn't that an atmosphere shell way up there on that mountain?
18: It certainly is, and it's no hallucination. That's the Dome of Rubek.
16: Rubek?
18: Yes, Rubek, the forgotten city of Saturn.
16: Well, what's it doing out there in the Cindar range?
18: It was built centuries ago by one of Saturn's first space pioneers, a man named Lucian Rubek. It's the last remaining privately owned city in the solar system.
16: It doesn't look very big by modern standards. Still, it's pretty impressive, stuck way up there in the mountains.
18: It's been deserted for nearly 100 years, Happy. Lucian Rubek's descendants lived there for several generations, and they gradually drifted away to the largest cities on the planet.
16: The forgotten city. I'd like to visit it sometime.
18: It's pretty interesting. I understand it may be reopened by the government as a museum or put to some other use. That is, if none of the surviving Rubek family object.
16: Well, why should they object? They are using the place.
18: Technically, it's still their property. The government's legal staff has been trying to locate the Rubek heirs, if any are still alive.
19: Space Control Saturn calling Commander Corey aboard Terra 5. 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
18: Corey here, go ahead.
19: The commander, a space patrol ship has located Professor Stearns.
18: Is he all right?
19: Oh, yes, sir. He was wearing a spacesuit, wandering around in the Vulcan range, dazed and shaken.
18: The Vulcan range? That's 100 DUs from the Cindar region.
19: Yes, sir. The automatic transmitter could have been out of adjustment.
18: I'm glad he's been found. Did he say how he crashed?
19: He wasn't able to give much information, Commander, and we haven't found the wreckage of his ship.
18: Where is he now?
19: being brought to Saturn City Hospital. He's under the care of a space surgeon in the patrol ship.
18: Withdraw all patrols except a squadron in the Vulcan range. It'll proceed with the search till Stern's ship is found.
19: Yes, Commander.
18: Corey out.
16: Well, that's rather strange, isn't it, sir?
18: About Stern showing up in the Vulcan range?
16: Yes, sir.
18: He was probably confused about his exact location. The important thing is he's safe.
16: Yeah, and very lucky. His best bet would have been to stay with the wrecked ship instead of wandering through the mountains.
18: We'll give Stern's a chance to recover from his ordeal before we question him. In the meantime, are you still curious about the Forgotten City?
16: Yes, sir.
18: Then get out our spacesuits. We'll land outside the dome and do a little investigating.

0: Here's the lock control switch.
1: Hey, that doesn't look so ancient.
0: It's Endurium. Just as shiny as if it had been installed yesterday.
1: I hope the power's still on.
0: We'll know in a minute. I'll open the switch housing. Let's see. Where's the inside control? Oh, here we are.
1: Well, so far, so good.
0: Now let's try the interlock and go into Rubeck City.
1: Once you get inside the dome, this city really looks big.
0: 100 years ago, Rubeck City was one of the most important settlements on Saturn, Happy.
1: Yeah, and now it's completely deserted.
0: Hap, check your atmosphere indicator.
1: Yes, sir. Say, that's funny. According to the indicator, the city's air is fit to breathe after 100 years.
0: And then we can open the faceplates of our helmets.
2: See, the air is really fresh. How do you account for that, Commander?
3: Well, there are two explanations. The dome is so well constructed that none of the poisonous Saturn air has leaked in, or else the atmosphere washing plant is still in operation.
2: After 100 years?
3: Well, it wouldn't have to work very often. There's nothing inside the city shell to use up the air.
2: Yeah, that's right. Smoking rockets. This is some city. Look at the tower up there.
3: Rubeck Tower. Lucian Rubeck designed it himself. He had his headquarters on the top floor.
2: And now Rubeck is a ghost city. Completely deserted.
3: Yeah. Makes you realize how impermanent human beings are. Uh-oh.
2: What is it, sir? What'd you find?
3: A small bottle lying on the sidewalk.
2: Oh. Probably thrown there by one of the last people to leave Rubeck.
3: It's a medicine bottle. Space sickness formula CH-12.
2: And whoever threw it there hasn't been troubled with space sickness for 100 years.
3: I'm not so sure. This is a new formula, Happy. Hasn't been on the market more than 6 months.
2: What?
3: Your eyes open, Hap. Evidently, Rubeck City isn't as deserted as we thought.
4: Come in.
5: Orlana. There are visitors in the city.
4: I know, Shefka. I've been watching them from the tower room. They're space patrolmen.
5: What are they doing here? We got to get rid of them.
4: Don't get excited, Shefka. By their casual attitude, they must think the city's deserted.
5: But no one ever comes here. They must know something.
4: If they suspected what we're using the city for, they'd have brought more men with them. Let them snoop around. It isn't likely they'll come up here.
5: But suppose Graykin comes back while they're here.
4: I've contacted Graykin by spacephone. He'll keep away from the city until the space patrolmen leave.
5: Did he get rid of the lab ship pilot?
4: Yes. Turned him loose in the Vulcan Mountains. Pilot's already been picked up.
5: Suppose he tells them he was shut down near Rubeck.
4: Oh, he's in a very dazed, confused condition. Graykin saw to that. Space Patrol will assume the pilot was mistaken. Besides, you removed all trace of the wreckage of his ship.
5: Yes, and I destroyed the automatic transmitter.
4: Then there's nothing to worry about.
5: But Orlana, these Space Patrol men in the city...
4: I know why they're here. The government's getting ready to take over Rubeck.
5: We'll have to leave before they find the stolen jewels and space credits we hidden here.
4: They won't search the city when they find out I'm the great-great-granddaughter of Lucian Rubeck.
5: What? You are a descendant of Lucian Rubeck?
4: No, of course not. But I can convince the government I am. I'm having special documents forged in Saturn City right now. I'll be able to convince the most skeptical attorney that I'm really the only living legal heir to Rubeck City.
5: I hope so. But I still don't like the idea of those space patrolmen snooping around.
4: Let them snoop. And don't interfere, understand?
2: Hey, this is some building, Commander.
3: Yes, Happy. Rubeck spent a fortune on this one building alone.
2: Here's the elevator, sir. Shall we go up to the tower? We could get a real good look at the city from there.
3: Just a minute, Happy. Look at the carvings on this door. I'll bet anything Lucian Rubeck had this imported from the planet Earth.
2: Mm-hmm.
3: The looks of it, the door was taken from an ancient oriental temple.
2: From a deserted city on Earth to a deserted city on Saturn.
3: It's a massive handle. You don't see metalwork of this kind anymore, Happy. I wonder where this door leads.
2: Commander, there's a light on in there.
3: Flashed on automatically when I opened the door. Let's have a look. We'll go up to the tower later.
2: Yes, sir. Say, this must have been Lucian Rubeck's treasure room.
3: That's amazing. Look at those gold and silver goblets and old-fashioned candlesticks.
2: And look, an ancient platinum electric lampstand.
3: I thought Rubeck's descendants had cleaned out everything of value from the city, but apparently I was wrong.
2: Imagine all this stuff sitting here for hundreds of years and with no lock on the door.
3: Hold on a minute, Happy. This object isn't 100 years old.
2: Why, it's a model spaceship, studded with jewels.
3: Yes, and a very recent model, too.
2: Look at it. Diamonds and rubies.
3: Happy, listen. I heard a sound at the door.
2: Uh-oh.
3: Somebody's out there.
2: Look out, Commander. There's a man with a ray gun.
3: Hold your fire. We're space patrolmen.
6: That's why I am shooting.
3: Quick, Happy, down this passage.
2: What?
6: You aren't going to escape that way.
3: Keep going, Happy's right behind us.
2: Yes, sir.
3: Stuck in here. He won't be able to see us.
2: Commander, it's a dead-end passage. We're trapped.
6: That's right. You're trapped. And I'm going to wait right here and pick you off, one at a time.
7: We'll return to Space Patrol in just a moment. Hi, gang. Captain Dick Tufeld speaking from the planet Earth. Doing a man-on-the-street broadcast this morning. Going to see what some of these kids here on Earth think about the three official Space Patrol breakfast cereals. Now, here's a sharp-looking lad. Say there, what'd you say the very first time you tried bite-sized Wheat Chex?
8: I said,
7: And here's another fine-looking chap. Son, what did you say the very first time you tried bite-sized Rice Chex?
8: I said,
7: And here's still another youngster. Tell me, what's your opinion of Instant Ralston, the hot super cereal made of rich whole wheat?
8: Man, oh man, oh man, oh man!
7: Try them yourself, gang. You'll say the very same thing.
8: Man, oh man, oh man!
7: Yes, get them today, boys and girls. Rice Chex, Wheat Chex, good hot Ralston.
8: And remember, Chex now have a brand new package with Buzz Courier Cadet Happy on the outside and the magic space picture on the inside.
7: And now, back to Space Patrol and the adventure of a forgotten city. Buzz and Happy were searching for an atmosphere ship crashed in the Cinder Mountains of Saturn near the deserted city of Rubeck. After learning from space control that the missing pilot has been found 100 DUs away, Buzz and Happy decided to visit the deserted city. They entered the atmosphere shell without any trouble, but unknown to the space patrolman, Rubeck is being used by a woman named Orlana as a hideout for stolen jewels. While Buzz and Happy were examining a treasure room in the base of a tower, they were fired upon by Orlana's henchman, Shefka. Now Shefka has them cornered in a darkened passage and is waiting to shoot them with his ray gun.
3: Happy.
2: Yes, sir?
3: He can't see us. Lie down flat on the floor, then make a scuffling noise with your boots. When he fires at the place he thinks you are, I'll rush him.
2: Yes, sir.
6: Don't try to sneak up on me. I can hear every move you make. I warned you.
2: I'll take that ray gun. Have you got him, sir?
3: No, stay down, Happy. He broke loose after him, Happy.
2: Yes, sir. Well, there he goes through that door.
3: He's locked that door on us. We're in a spot.
2: It's opening, sir.
3: After him, quickly.
2: He's in the elevator, Commander.
3: Come out of there.
2: Oh, he's going up to the tower.
3: He'll take the stairs. Come on, Happy.
4: You fool. You blundering fool.
5: But they were in a treasure room at the base of the tower.
4: What if they were? I could have explained everything that's there. And then have a difficult time now after your idiotic interference.
5: I'm sorry, Orlana. I only did what I thought was best.
4: Attacking space patrolmen. They'd never have known anyone was in the city if you'd obeyed my orders.
5: What are we going to do now?
4: I'll have to face them and make an explanation. They're probably searching the tower now.
5: If you get me another gun, I could still fight them off.
4: No. Get in the next room and contact Graykin. Tell him to come in whether the space patrol ship's outside the shell or not.
5: I thought that...
4: You've done all the thinking you're going to do. From now on, just do what I tell you. If I can explain our presence here, I can explain Graykin. And if the space patrol's skeptical, well, Graykin's a good man to have around.
5: Yes, Graykin can handle them.
4: If you keep your mouth shut, we won't need Graykin. Now go on, make that spacephone call.
5: Yes, Orlana.
4: I'll go out and look for our visitor.
2: This is the top floor of the tower, sir.
3: Yeah. Now be careful, Happy. We'll search every room.
2: I'll wait till I get my hands on that character.
3: Shap, hold it. Huh? Someone on the other side of that door.
4: Oh, there you are. I was hoping I'd find you.
3: We're looking for someone, too.
4: Oh, you mean Shefka, my assistant. He told me what happened. I'm terribly sorry.
3: Where is he? I want to talk to him.
4: Well, please step in here. He'll be right out.
3: Thanks. Come on, Happy.
2: Yes, sir.
3: I'm Commander Corey of the Space Patrol.
4: And I'm Orlana Rubek.
3: Rubek? Then you're related to the Lucian Rubek who built this city.
4: Yes, that's right. He was my great-great-grandfather.
3: I was under the impression that the city was deserted.
4: Well, I came here a few months ago with a couple of servants. Shefka, the man who fired at you, has been with the family for years.
3: Does he always treat visitors so cordially?
4: Oh, really, I'm awfully sorry about that. Shefka has a great sense of loyalty. He thinks his chief duty is to protect me.
3: So why do you live here in this deserted city?
4: Well, I'm not surprised that you're curious, but the explanation is very simple. I'm writing a book about my family.
3: And you like to work in solitude, huh?
4: Yes, it's a great inspiration to work right here in Rubek City, where so much of Saturn's history was made. And, too, there are many ancient records and family documents right at hand.
3: I see. I suppose that you can prove that you're a member of the Rubek family.
4: Oh, naturally. I can refer you to some influential people in Saturn City.
3: Fine. Now, would you bring your servant out here, please?
4: Well, yes. I'll be only a moment.
2: Well, sir, what do you think?
3: I don't know. I guess writing a book is as good an explanation for being here as any. As a matter of fact, a book about the Rubeks would no doubt be very popular, but we'll see.
2: Hey, Commander, look at this plastic folder. It was on the desk.
3: Let me see.
2: Looks like an official identification folder.
3: Happy, this is Byron Stern's ID folder.
2: What? The lab ship pilot?
3: Yes. He was found in the Vulcan Mountains. His identification folder is here in Rubek City.
2: Wow. How could his...
3: She's coming back. Act as though nothing happened.
4: Oh, here he is, Commander. This is Shefka.
5: Commander Corey, please accept my apology. I was greatly in the wrong. I acted from a mistaken sense of duty.
3: If you thought we were intruders, there would be some excuse, but have you forgotten that you seemed to accept the fact that we were space patrolmen at the time?
5: Well, I acted on impulse, Commander. Again, I am sorry.
3: All right, Shefka. Miss Rubek.
4: Yes, Commander.
3: I was just telling Cadet Happy that a book on the Rubek family ought to be very popular.
4: Well, I hope so, Commander.
3: I'd like to look over the first few chapters of your manuscript.
4: Well, as a matter of fact, I'm merely in the note-gathering stage right now. There's really nothing down in manuscript form that anyone could read but myself.
3: I see. Then would you show me around the tower? I imagine you must have a lot of family curios.
4: Well, is this an official search, Commander?
3: No, I don't have a warrant, but... If you object to an informal tour...
4: Oh, no, not at all. Shefka and I'll be delighted to show you around.
3: Judging by a few items Happy and I saw down below, this ought to be very interesting.
4: Well, I think you've seen just about every room in the tower, Commander.
3: How about that room over there?
4: Oh, that's just a closet for cleaning supplies.
3: Would you mind opening it?
4: Well, really, Commander,
3: I could come back with a warrant... And a squad of patrolmen.
4: Very well, if you insist. But there's really nothing in there. Unlock it, Shefka.
5: But Orlana...
4: Open it, Shefka.
5: All right. Wow.
3: Well, some real old family heirlooms. Stacks of space credits.
2: And brand new.
3: All that money in a closet for cleaning supplies?
4: I suppose it is rather odd... Then here in this deserted city, one place is as good as another.
3: I'd like to ask you something, Miss Rubek. How do you happen to have an identification holder?

0: waiting for an explanation, Miss Rubin.
1: Grayson, get some.
2: Yes, Olana.
3: Look out, Commander.
2: That takes care of the big one. Now for you, my smaller friend.
3: Take your big mitts off me.
2: Quit struggling or I'll break your arm.
3: Ow!
2: That's better.
3: I'll help you, Grayson.
2: Get away, Sepka. So I can handle them.
1: You got here just in time, Grayson.
2: What are they doing here?
1: They just wandered in. But they know about that lab ship pilot. They found his identification folder.
2: Then we'd better take care of them for good.
1: I don't want any slip-ups this time, Grayson.
3: You better let me take care of it. He fumbled the last one.
2: Don't listen to him, Arana. I can fix them. Hold still, cadet.
3: Ow! Oh, my shoulder.
1: You'd better hold still. Grayson's capable of breaking you in two.
2: Yeah, and Shefka too if he doesn't keep his mouth shut.
1: That's enough of that, Grayson. I need both of you.
3: You see, you big Venus buffalo.
2: Shefka,
1: that bickering. Watch those two space patrolmen.
3: It's Grayson's fault we're in this mess. He left the lab ship's pilot's folder in your office.
1: That's enough of that, Shefka. If it hadn't been for your stupid behavior, these men would never have known we were here.
2: Well, what did he do, Arlena?
1: Doesn't matter. Just hold on to that cadet.
2: Hold still, cadet, or I'll fix you like I did the other fellow.
1: The other fellow is Commander Corey, Commander-in-Chief of the Space Patrol.
2: Oh? What do you think of that? I have knocked out the great Commander Corey.
1: That's just fine, Grayson. But I've got more work for you to do.
2: Yes.
1: You and Shefka get rid of the commander's ship. Shefka, take the ship far away from here and hide it securely. Grayson, you'll take my ship and bring Shefka back.
2: Very well.
1: But first, we've got to dispose of Corey and the cadet. I don't want any trace of them in case Rubek City's searched by the Space Patrol. There's a room in the sub-basement of the tower. Seal them in there, Grayson. The room behind the stairs.
2: Yes.
1: And make sure you seal the door up completely. I don't want anyone to suspect that there's even a room there.
2: You leave it to me, Olana.
1: Shefka, you help Grayson take these two down to the sub-basement.
3: Yes, Olana. All right, go ahead, Grayson.
2: Olana, what did Shefka do while I was gone? To bring the space patrolman here, huh?
1: Just follow my orders, Grayson. And Shefka, stand there with that smug look on your face. Both of you report to me when you're ready to hide the commander.
4: Commander.
0: Yes, Happy.
4: We've got to do something quick.
0: Where are we?
4: In a room in the sub-basement of the tower. Orlana has one of her men sealing us up in here. Then they're going to get rid of our spaceship so nobody will come looking for it. That big bruiser is out there. See, you can see him through the window.
0: Is there anything in this room we can use as a weapon?
4: No, sir. I checked. All there is, there's some old books and filing cases. There's Grayson grinning in here at us. He's getting ready to seal over the window.
0: He's a monster of a man.
4: He certainly is. He carried me down here under one arm. What are we going to do, sir?
0: Well, if you only get him to open the door for a moment. But whatever we do, we've got to do it quickly.
4: I don't see what we can do, sir. The door's locked and practically sealed. And when Grayson and Shefka get rid of Terra 5, nobody will ever even come down here looking for us.
0: Where is Shefka?
4: Up on the surface level, I think, waiting for Grayson. I don't think those two like each other. They both seem to go out of their way to make the other look stupid in front of Orlana.
0: Well, they do, huh?
4: Yeah, Grayson kept asking questions about what went on while he was away. I got the impression he wasn't very smart, but he's awfully inquisitive.
0: And suspicious, perhaps. We'll see how curious he really is. Let's go to work in those books and filing cabinets, Happy.
4: Huh?
0: You take the files, act as though you've found something about Greg and point at him. Pretend we've found some information about him.
4: Oh, I get it. As though Orlana had a secret file on her henchman here at Rubek.
0: That's the idea. If we can arouse Greg's curiosity, we might have a chance to get out of here. Is he watching us, Happy?
4: He sure is. He stops cementing up the door and he's gawking in through the window.
0: Point at him again, laugh. As though we had a great joke on him. It doesn't matter what you say. Point at the files, too.
4: Yes, sir. Hey, what a dope this Grayson is. You know, he's just about dumb enough to tear down that concrete and open the door and find out what we're doing in here.
0: Keep it up, Happy. We've got him going.
4: Yeah. Hey, look at that big, dumb face. He's just aching to know what we found in here in the files, Commander. Commander, I think he's going to open the door.
0: All right. Ignore him for a moment. Act very interested in the files.
4: Here he comes.
2: Hey, what have you got in there?
0: Nothing.
2: Oh, don't try to fool me. I've been watching you through the door. What does it say about me in those files?
0: Why would there be anything about you in here, Grayson?
2: There's something in there. I know it. Some lies Shefka told Olana. Oh, sure. That's it. Shefka's up there now laughing at me. He figures he's tricked me into sealing up evidence against myself right where he can get his hands on him when he needs it.
0: Grayson, there's nothing in these files about you.
2: Get out of the way. You can't fool me, Corey.
0: Well, I guess that's right.
2: Corey, you can't.
3: I've got him, Commander.
2: Try to hold me, will you? Now, Corey.
3: No, now, you, Grayson.

0: Happy.
1: Yes, sir. Hey, Commander, you knocked Drake in cold.
0: Yeah. Let's get out of here before he comes to.
2: Shefka, hasn't Graykin finished sealing up that room yet?
3: No, Orlana, but I could have done it in half the time.
2: That clumsy oaf. We've got to get Corey's ship away from Rubeck City right away.
3: While Graykin and I are gone, you might hide the stolen money and jewels just in case the Space Patrol squad comes here.
2: It's a good idea. We won't take any chances. Go down to the sub-basement and see what's taking Graykin so long.
0: I'm afraid that Graykin got a little too curious, Orlana.
2: Corey! Shefka, do something!
4: Come back here, Shefka boy.
0: Get him, Happy.
5: Let go of me!
4: Come on, Shefka. I've got him, Commander.
0: Take Shefka's ray gun. Go down and bring Draken up here.
4: Yes, sir. Oh, Commander, while I'm down there, shall I bring up some of those files?
0: What for?
4: Well, sir, I just thought that Orlana might really decide to write a book about Rubeck, because, well, after all, now she's going to have plenty of time on her hands. Ah!
6: 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It's a fire, a four-alarm blaze on Terra. But hey, what's the matter with that atomic fire control jet car? Oh, too bad. 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Wow! 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
0: All right, Happy. Keep your ray gun ready.
1: Yes, sir. Ow! Drober was right about these pipes being hot.
0: Be careful. Well, he's not behind this one. Let's try number...
1: Wow, what was that?
0: One of the pipes has exploded, blew a valve, probably.
1: Smoking rockets, feel that heat.
0: Happy, come on, we gotta get out of here.
1: My throat, I can't breathe.
0: It's the gas from the broken pipe. That gas is poison.
6: 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Other players were Bela Kovach, Ken Mayer, Virginia Hewitt, and Stephen Robertson. 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

0: least I have a little surprise for you. 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
1: Tombstone. Three of them.
0: The first one is your mother's. The second one is your brother's. They're both sleeping soundly under them. And the third one...
1: It's mine.
2: Midnight, the witching hour when the night is darkest, our fears the strongest, and our strength at its lowest ebb. Midnight, when the graves gape open and death strikes. How? You'll learn the answer in just a moment in The Man with the Black Beard.

0: And now, Murder at Midnight, Tales of Mystery and Terror by radio's Masters of the Macabre. 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
1: A few minutes before 12 o'clock, midnight, Charles Corbett is sleeping peacefully, but not his wife, Evelyn.
2: No. No, don't touch me.
3: There's no use running. You can't get away.
2: Please let me alone.
3: You mustn't be afraid, Evelyn.
2: You. That black beard. I've seen you before.
3: Of course you've seen me before. Everybody does. Sooner or later.
2: No. I don't want to see you. And I won't.
3: Scalpel, please.
2: What are you doing? You can't operate on me. You can't.
3: Just hold still. After this first incision, you won't feel anything.
2: No, there's nothing wrong with me. Let go of me.
3: No one's holding you. Get up.
2: I can't.
3: No, Evelyn.
2: Your face. Your growing beard.
3: Yes, Evelyn.
2: A black beard? You're the man with the black beard who's been following me?
3: Yes, Evelyn.
2: No.
3: I'm afraid you're going to die. The prisoner will rise.
2: Prisoner.
3: I find you guilty. Guilty of trying to run away from the man with the black beard. You are sentenced to be guillotined.
2: No. No, please, I didn't do anything wrong.
3: Step up these stairs, please.
2: My husband. Let me call my husband.
3: No time for that. Raise the guillotine.
2: Please, give me another chance.
3: You'll only run away again. Head down, please.
2: No, no. Oh, why do you hate me? Why do you want to kill me?
3: Because you hate me. And for this, you must die.
2: No!
4: Evelyn!
2: No, don't!
4: Evelyn, for heaven's sake, what's the matter, darling?
2: Charles, help me.
4: Oh, Evelyn, stop it. Now, you're perfectly safe. Look, darling. Look, you're in bed.
2: I'm in bed?
4: Yes.
2: Oh, Charles.
4: Oh, what was it, darling? What was it? What, was it a bad dream?
2: Oh, Charles. It was the most dreadful dream I've ever had.
4: Oh, there.
2: There was a man with a black beard. And he was trying to kill me.
4: No, darling.
2: At first he was a doctor. He was going to operate on me. And then he tried to guillotine me.
4: Evelyn.
2: And the knife was just going out.
4: Oh.
2: When you...
4: Poor darling, it's all my fault.
2: Oh, no. Why is it your fault?
4: I'm telling you about that latest case of mine, that murder case.
2: No, Charles. No, I don't think it was that. No, I've dreamed about that man with the black beard before.
4: Hmm?
2: Charles, it means something.
4: When did you dream about him before?
2: I don't know. It was about a month ago.
4: Oh. Oh, yes. That was when I got my new job. That makes sense.
2: No. No, Charles, there's something else. I can't help feeling it. I can't help feeling that I'm going to die.
4: Don't say that, Evelyn.
2: No, I feel it in my bones, Charles. I'm certain. I'm going to die. Soon.
4: Corbett speaking.
5: Oh, Mr. Corbett, I'm glad I got you. Central Hospital's been trying to reach you.
4: Who?
5: Central Hospital.
4: Oh, they must have the wrong Corbett. I don't know anyone there.
5: Oh, they said it was about your wife.
4: My wife? What about her?
5: Well, she collapsed down the street, and they brought her into the hospital.
4: Okay. I'm going right over.
1: Evelyn.
2: Oh,
4: What is this? I came right over. What
2: Charles.
4: Is it?
2: Charles.
4: Baby. Please. Please, honey, don't cry. Oh, look. Tell me.
2: Charles. Huh? Charles, I saw him.
4: You saw who?
2: The man.
4: What
2: man? The man with the black beard.
4: The one you dreamed about last night?
2: Yes, here.
4: Where?
2: Well, it was in the street.
4: In the street?
2: No, I left the office. I was going out for lunch. And I was just going out of the lobby when I saw him, a man with a black beard.
4: Oh, now, darling.
2: I stared at him. I tried to place him. And then I realized that he was the man from my dream. He nodded to me, Charles. I guess I must have fainted.
4: Well, Evelyn, honey, it can't be the same man. It's just your imagination.
2: No, Charles, it's not. It was the same man. I remember his face in every detail.
4: No, I don't see... Oh, I guess we have to do something about this, darling. What can we do? Look. Suppose we go to see Dr. Lieber. He should be able to help you.
2: No. It's no use, Charles. He's after me. The man with the black beard. I'm going to die, Charles. I'm going to die.
1: Describe the man to me, Mrs. Corbett.
2: Yes, Doctor, I can. He has a long, narrow face, deep-set black eyes, and a black beard.
1: Had you ever seen him before this, before you dreamed of him?
2: No, I don't think so.
1: And you believe the man you saw in the street and the one you dreamed about are the same?
2: I know they are.
1: You say he nodded to you, as if he knew you.
2: Oh, he knew me, all right. He wants me to die.
1: You met him twice?
2: Yes, and both times he nodded.
1: I can understand your being afraid of him. But I think you also hate him. You do hate him, don't you?
2: Hate him? Doctor, I could kill him without even thinking twice about it.
1: I see.
4: What do you think, Dr. Lieber?
1: If she did not hate him, the explanation would be simple. She might have seen this man with a black beard before. She dreamed of him just passing in the street. And she could have had a nightmare about him. But hate is important. Hating him the way she does, that means he has become a symbol to her.
2: A symbol? Then you don't believe he's a real person, do you? That he's really threatening me?
1: Not in the way you mean. What we'll have to do is to find out just what he does stand for.
2: Doctor, I tell you, I know what he stands for. He stands for death.
1: I'm not going to tell you to forget him, Mrs. Corbett, because you won't. But if you'll come back again tomorrow, well... We'll see if we can't find out a little more about him.
2: Why, Charles! What are you doing here?
4: Waiting for you, darling. We're going to have lunch together.
2: You mean you'd like to take a look at the man with the black beard?
4: Well, yes. Look, you say you met him right here on the street corner.
2: Yes, right here. Twice. Oh, Charles, are you doing this because you believe me or because you don't believe me? Or is it because you think I've gone mad?
4: Oh, my dearest, what a question.
2: Well, maybe he won't show up today.
4: Well, then I'll try again.
2: Yes, and maybe that I can see him, and maybe you can't. Maybe it's just a... Charles.
4: Huh?
2: Look.
4: Where?
2: There. Coming towards us.
4: Well, I'll be... Oh, just... Just as you described it.
2: Then you do see him.
6: How do you do?
2: He spoke to me. He never did that before.
4: He's getting into that car. Hey, you, wait, I want to talk to you.
2: He isn't paying any attention, Charles. He's driving away.
4: Can't let him get away. Taxi, come on.
2: Yes.
4: Taxi. Here, inside, Evelyn, quick.
2: All right.
7: Where'd you, bud?
4: Follow that black car. We've got to see where he goes.
7: Listen, mister, how much longer are we going to keep tailing this guy? We're way outside the city limits.
4: Yeah, we're going to tail him until we find out where he's going. You haven't lost him, have you?
7: No, he can't go much further because this road... Hey, he's turning off.
4: Huh?
7: into the cemetery.
2: What? What did you say?
7: The Cypress Cemetery. He's going in.
6: Well, step on it, will you? I'm going to catch him.
7: Don't worry. There's just this one road, and the entrance gate's on the other side of this curve. There's an attendant there. He'll have to stop and show a pass or something. Holy smoke.
4: He's gone.
6: Hey, stop at that gate, will you?
8: Yes, sir.
6: Excuse me, we're looking for a big black car that just came through here.
8: Black car? There hasn't been a car through here for an hour.
2: You see, Sergeant Charles, you see, I told you.
6: Stop it, Evelyn.
2: I told you.
6: Stop it. Look, there must have been one. We followed it all the way from town. A man with a black beard was driving it.
8: Mister, I say there hasn't been a car through here for an hour, with or without a beard.
1: A man with a black beard and a black car vanishing into thin air at the gates of a cemetery. But then, where would you expect a trail to end that began with a nightmare? A dream of

0: And now back to Murder at Midnight and The Man with the Black Beard.
1: We find Evelyn deep in another terrifying encounter with the man who haunts her day and night.
2: Evelyn.
3: You again? What are you doing here?
2: Waiting for you. You were looking for me, remember? You and your husband, right here in the cemetery.
3: No, I've got to get up. This is just another dream. It's a nightmare.
2: Is it?
3: Yes.
2: Look at me. I'm very real. Here, touch me.
3: No, you're cold.
2: Always.
3: Oh, why don't you leave me alone? Why are you pursuing me?
2: It's you who are pursuing me.
3: It's a lie. I hate you.
2: Naturally. I have a surprise for you.
3: I don't want to see your surprise. Oh, I've got to wake up. I've got to.
2: First, you must look at my surprise. Look there, right in front of you.
3: Tombstone. Three of them.
2: The first one is your mother's.
3: Oh.
2: The second is your brother's. And the third one, do you recognize that?
3: It's my own.
2: Can you read the inscription?
3: Oh.
2: It says, Evelyn Corbett, beloved wife. Simple, but dignified.
3: No, it's horrible. It's horrible.
2: Now, if you kindly step down into your grave, our business will be finished.
3: Oh, I won't do it. I won't. I don't want to die.
2: I'm afraid I must insist.
3: No, no, I won't.
2: This time, you can't help yourself, even by waking up.
3: No.
2: This time, in you go.
4: Evelyn. What are you doing on the floor? What is it?
3: Oh.
4: Darling, what's the matter?
3: It was he again.
4: Who?
3: It was the man with the black beard. He threw me into my grave.
4: Oh, no, no, no, darling. You fell off the bed, that's all.
3: Oh,
4: here.
3: No.
4: Here, darling, let me help you up. Back on the bed. There.
3: Oh, Charles. Oh, Charles, if this keeps up, I'll go out of my mind.
4: I know, darling.
3: Oh, Charles, do something. You just got to do something.
2: Actually saw him, this man with the black beard, Mr. Corbett.
4: I certainly did. He looked just as Evelyn described him to.
2: And he disappeared at the cemetery.
4: Yes, Doctor, he did.
2: Well, that isn't so mysterious. He might have gone off on a side road or something like that.
3: But he didn't, Doctor. He just vanished into thin air.
2: Mrs. Corbett, I want you to try to remember how many times you've dreamt about him. Now, it's important.
3: Yes. Three times.
2: Are you sure?
3: Well, I think I am.
2: When was the last time someone close to you died?
3: Died? About 6 years ago.
2: Who was it?
3: It was my brother. My only brother.
2: Were you very fond of him?
3: Yes.
2: Did you have nightmares then?
3: Well, Yes, I think so.
2: Did you dream about the man with the black beard then?
3: I'm not sure.
2: Think back.
3: No, I can't remember. I have a feeling that I did. Only I can't be too certain.
2: It will come to you. Maybe not now, maybe tomorrow or the day after. Let me know immediately when it does.
4: I don't get this, Doctor. What has that got to do with the immediate problem?
2: A great deal, Mr. Corbett.
4: But the man with the beard is a real person.
3: No, he isn't. He isn't a real person.
4: But he was
3: no,
4: there.
3: I think he's death. Hunting for me.
2: I see. Of course, one way we can prove he's not is to get hold of him. Talk to him.
4: Well, I'll take that job. I'll find him. And when I do, he's going to do a lot of talking. Hello.
5: Mr. Corbett?
4: Yes?
5: Oh, this is the office calling. The boss wants you to investigate a new case.
4: Yeah, yeah.
5: The body of a Mr. Hampton was found in the river today. He was heavily insured, and they want you to go down to the city morgue to look at the body as soon as possible.
4: Okay, I'll go down right now. Goodbye. When was that body fished out of the river?
6: 7 hours ago.
4: Uh-huh. Okay. You can put the sheet back.
6: So what do you think? Murder, suicide, or accident?
4: Well, I don't know yet.
7: Hey! Hey, there he is! Here!
6: He? Who?
7: The man with the black beard. He just walked out of the slab room.
6: I didn't notice.
7: Hey, wait a minute! Oh, gone.
4: He must have taken the elevator. Ring. Oh, I've got to find that guy. Come on.
6: Down, Kyle. Watch your step.
4: Did you just take down a man with a black beard?
6: No, sir.
4: But you must have. He came out of here just a minute ago.
6: Well, maybe he walked down. It's only 2 flights.
4: Oh? Where are the stairs?
6: Right over there.
4: Okay, I'll see.

0: Hello?
1: Hello, Dr. Lieber?
0: Yes?
1: This is Charles Corbett.
0: Anything wrong?
1: I just saw the man with the black beard again.
0: You did? Where?
1: Down at the morgue.
0: Did you talk to him?
1: No, he disappeared. I ran after him, but he just vanished.
0: That's too bad.
1: We've got to get a hold of him, Doctor. Perhaps we can meet him at the street corner near my wife's office. She's seen him there several times.
0: I have a very heavy schedule, but when's the best time?
1: About 1 o'clock.
0: I'll be there.
1: Look, should I have Evelyn come too?
0: Yes, that might be a good idea.
1: Good. Maybe we can clear this up today.
2: Charles, I'm afraid.
1: No, there's no reason to be afraid, dear. I'm with you, and Dr. Lieber will be here any minute.
2: Yes, well, if I see him again, I don't know what'll happen.
1: Nothing will happen. Believe me, darling. Look, once we talk to him... Here he comes.
2: Where, Charles?
1: Right there. Dr. Lieber.
2: Oh, I thought you... You startled me.
3: Hello.
1: I'm glad you could come, Doctor.
2: And I'm terrified. Doctor, do we have to do this?
3: It's the quickest way of getting to the bottom of it. What time have we got, Mr. Corbett?
1: I have 5 to 1.
2: Yes, that's just about the time he passes by.
3: I hope he doesn't keep us waiting too long.
2: Dr. Lieber, really, you've been wonderful about this whole thing. If it hadn't been for you and Charles, I don't...
3: What is it, Mrs. Corbett? What's the matter?
2: Look, over there.
1: It's he.
3: And he really does have a black beard.
2: I've got to get away. I've got to get away.
3: Stay here. Nothing's going to happen to you.
1: He's coming over here.
3: Good.
2: Oh, don't let him touch me. Don't.
3: Please, Mrs. Corbett.
4: Good afternoon.
3: How do you do, sir?
4: I believe you are the people who are looking for me.
1: How did you know that?
4: The guard out at the cemetery told me. He described you and the lady perfectly.
1: Oh, look out. I've got her. Evelyn.
3: She's fainted.
1: Evelyn,
3: you better take her someplace quiet where she can...
4: My place is just up the street there, a few doors. If it won't bother you too much, we...
3: Of course not. Show us.
4: Here we are.
1: But this... This is... It says Blakely's Funeral Parlor.
4: Yes, I'm Mr. Blakely.
3: An undertaker?
4: Yes, a mortician.
3: Of course. This is finally beginning to make sense. Put it down on the couch there, Corbett.
1: Make sense? How?
3: Do you know Mrs. Corbett, Mr. Blakely?
4: I've seen her a few times in the street. We seem to have lunch at about the same time. She stared at me, and I assume she knew me, so I nodded to her.
3: You've had no other dealings with her?
4: Not that I know of, no.
3: What was your wife's maiden name, Corbett?
1: Huh? Harper. Why?
3: Would you look that name up in your files, Mr. Blakely?
4: Why, yes, of course. Let me see. Hadley, Halton, Harper. Cecilia M. Died January 26, 1926. Buried at...
1: Why, that was her mother.
3: And that's the answer. She loved her mother very much.
1: Very much. Yes, she was only 6 years old at the time, but she always
3: six.
1: Said...
3: An age of deep feeling. Without any real understanding of cause and effect. Her mother died, and Mr. Blakely came and took her away. As a result, she attributed her death to him. He came to represent death to her, and thus became an object of terror and hatred.
1: But I don't understand. After all these years...
3: She didn't remember him consciously because she wanted to forget about him. But a subconscious mind never forgives or forgets. She must have seen him in the street without really being aware of it. Then her subconscious mind went to work, started creating those nightmares.
1: And you think that when we tell her all this and we explain...
3: I'm sure of it.
1: Yes, but Doctor, how can we explain the attendant at the cemetery and the guy at the morgue? You know, they said they hadn't seen him.
3: Now that we know that Mr. Blakely, the bearded man, is an undertaker, a mortician... The explanation is simple. He was such a familiar figure at the cemetery and the morgue that his presence did not quite register on their conscious mind. Just as we never notice our waiter at a restaurant.
1: Oh, yes. Oh, yes, of course. I see.
3: Now, let me take a look at her. She should be coming to now.
5: Good Lord.
1: What is it? Doctor, what's the matter?
3: I don't seem to find any pulse. I'm afraid. The strain and the shock.
1: You mean?
3: I'm afraid she is, Mr. Corbett. After all, when we believe someone to be death, they can be death.
6: A woman dead of fear created in her own mind, lying on a couch in a funeral parlor. The logical place to end a story that began with a nightmare. A terrifying dream of murder!

remember to be with us again when death steps smiling from behind a tombstone and the clocks strike 12 for Murder at Midnight. The part of Evelyn Corbett was played by Mercedes McCambridge. With music by Charles Paul, Murder at Midnight was directed by Anton M. Leder.

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1: To everything there is a season and a time for every purpose under the heaven. A time to be born and a time to die. Begin.
2: I am afraid.
1: Begin, I say.
2: I am born. I am a man, and the world lies before my eyes and under my hands. I am in the midst of life, and yet I am alone.
1: A time to plant.
2: May I come in, please? Thank you. No, I have had no experience. I'm willing to start at the bottom and work up in life. Yes, I have certain ambitions. Yes, I will work hard for whatever you want to pay me. I'll do as you say, and I'll live modestly and save my money, and I'll not waste my time. Nor yours, sir. I'll work and study and try to be useful to you and to me. And you'll find I'm a hard worker and honest and conscientious. And when the time comes, you'll promote me and you'll find that I'm a very good man to have in your organization, sir. Oh, yes, thank you. Thank you. I'm not afraid of work. I'm always here on time in the morning. I'm here before 9 o'clock, and you're no better than I am. You see that you're here at 9 o'clock, too, or I'll tell a boss and he'll fire you. I'm not going to let you stand in my way. I'm going to be a success in life. I want a better job, and the only better job in this place is his job. I'm tired of living in a little hall bedroom and never having any money to enjoy myself. I want to be rich and happy. Fast enough in this place. I've got to get ahead. Why, no, sir. I like John all right. I think he's a fine young man. But I could do his work better than he can. I told you I'd work and study and try to be useful to you, sir. I'm only being useful when I say John isn't doing his work as efficiently as he should. Why, thank you, sir. I'm sure you know I'm thinking only of the business. After all, I have worked hard in your behalf, sir.
1: A time to plant, and a time to pluck up that which is planted.
0: Gentlemen of the Board of Directors, I am humbly grateful for this high honor you have bestowed on me. When I first came to this wonderful organization as a seeker after employment, I said to myself, the highest honor I could ever hope to attain is to be a hard-working member of that great, happy family. For that is how I think of this great organization, of which I am now humbly happy to be the president.
1: A time to kill.
2: No, Marilyn, there's no way out.
3: I've tried so hard.
2: I know. I give you credit for that, Marilyn, but it won't work. Now, I'm not being tough about it, my dear, but it just has to happen this way.
3: When did you stop loving me?
2: My dear, don't ask such silly questions.
3: Tell me when.
2: I said don't be silly, please. Don't be dramatic, my dear.
3: I've given you...
2: I know. The best years of your life. Really.
3: I loved you so very much.
2: I wasn't... I mean, you shouldn't have loved me, Marilyn.
3: I know I'm not the glamorous type, and... I know.
2: Well, it's all over now, Marilyn.
3: Must it be all over? Must we...
2: I've been over all that before, my dear. Now, if you don't mind.
3: When did you stop loving me?
2: I told you not to ask that.
3: I've got to know.
2: Please.
3: I got a new dress.
2: A new dress isn't enough. I'm sorry, Marilyn. You've got to remember my position.
3: I loved you.
2: I'm sorry. Now, let's not get emotional, shall we, please? For my sake?
3: When did you stop loving me?
2: Why, if you must know, Marilyn, I never loved you at all.
1: A time to kill and a time to heal.
2: No, it's only tax money. I pay Marilyn a very substantial sum of money each month. I don't know what else she needs to keep her happy. I think I've been very generous with Marilyn. She has the house, the money. What more does she want? Let's not worry about Marilyn. She's all right.
1: A time to break down.
4: What do you want me to do?
2: I don't care what you do, Edgar. It makes no difference at all to me.
4: I've got to get out.
2: No, you don't really have to get out, Edgar. You still have some stock in the business.
4: Some stock?
2: No, I said some.
4: But you have most of it.
2: Certainly I have most of it, Edgar. Certainly I have. When you made me president of the company, I made up my mind that by hook or by crook, I was going to get a controlling interest in the company. Now I have it, and that's all.
4: I founded this company 45 years ago.
2: And you can have a job with it as long as you live, Edgar. That I promise you.
4: I remember you when you first came to me. You said you'd start at the bottom and work your way up.
2: That I did, Edgar.
4: You said you were industrious.
2: Haven't I been industrious, Edgar?
4: And honest and conscientious. And today you sit in my chair in my office and you tell me that there'll always be a job for me in my own company.
2: And that I mean, Edgar. There'll be a job for you in this company just as long as you live.
1: A time to break down. And a time to build up.
4: Why, no, Mr. Treadwell, I don't have a controlling interest in the business anymore. No. Yes. Oh, I look on the company of today with some pride, of course, but it isn't like the old days when I was... I beg your pardon? Oh, yes. Yes, we have branches all over the world now. Under the new management, we've expanded amazingly. Yes, indeed. I'd be very glad to see you, but I think that you should see the chairman of our board of directors. He's a very remarkable man. He's personally responsible for the expansion of the company. No, I haven't retired. I'm still with the company. As I said, I don't have a controlling interest anymore, but you can't miss me when you call. I'm in charge of the reception desk, just as you come in the front door.
1: A time to weep.
2: I'm very, very sorry. Oh, really, I'm all broken up. Yes, it's been years since I've seen Marilyn, but I was very fond of her. Oh, I'm deeply desolated to hear of her death. Yes, we were separated several years ago, a matter of incompatibility, I suppose you'd say. But I've always maintained a high regard for her. I'm very sorry she died. Miss Iverson... have some flowers sent to this address. Oh, about $20 worth, will you? Some funeral parlor uptown. Thanks.
1: A time to weep and a time to laugh.
2: Then, Mr. Iverson, you won't have to send any more of those checks. You know. Yeah, that's over with at last.
1: A time to mourn.
2: That? Right, it's a morning band. Don't you know what a morning band is? Well, it used to be when somebody died, everybody wore black clothes, see? Old custom. Nowadays, you just get a piece of black cloth and have your tailor sewed on the sleeve of your coat. I got a fine tailor. What's that fellow playing piano for? Are you going to sing? Oh, just play, huh? Yeah, it's fine. Play sad music for me. Oh, I'm in mourning, see? My wife died. Oh, we'd separated, but she died. Gal I went to school with, just a little dumpy kind of country girl, nothing special. She died. Listen to the music.
1: and a time to dance.
2: Why, he ain't gonna sing. That's dance music. Listen. Tom, Tom, Tom, Tom. Sure, it's dance music. Come on, let's you and me dance.
1: A time to cast away stones.
2: All right. All right, if that's the way you want it, you can have it.
4: You don't understand.
2: I understand, all right, Edgar. You and your friends have connived and plotted. I work behind my back.
4: You haven't been watching the business, you know.
2: I thought I was surrounded by loyal co-workers.
4: You weren't very loyal to me when you took the company away from me behind my back, were you?
2: That's an entirely different situation, Edgar. You know that.
4: It was behind my back.
2: You can't accuse me of dishonesty.
4: I didn't.
2: Well,
4: if you hadn't been spending so much time...
2: Don't you say a word about my fiancée.
4: I had no intention of speaking of her. But you know you haven't been paying much attention to the business.
2: All right! I don't want to talk about it.
4: Well, now listen to me. We're perfectly willing to have you stay on as general manager at a salary. A very generous salary, because we know your ability. But as to control...
2: I don't want any part of it. You've outsmarted me this time, and I'm leaving. I built this place up from...
4: I had a part in that, too, you must remember.
2: Well, I don't want any more of it. I'm through. I'm getting out. Do you understand?
1: A time to throw away stones and a time to gather stones together.
4: Why, of course. I'm glad to see you at any time.
2: I've come back with my hat in my hand, Edgar. Mr. Harrison...
4: I don't mean to rub it in, of course, but you understand, don't you?
2: Yes, sir.
4: Now, what was it you wanted?
2: Will you give me your job?
4: Why,
2: I've learned my lesson, Edgar, Mr. Harrison.
4: Good.
2: Have you got anything for me?
4: Let's see.
2: I've got to get another start, Mr.
4: Yes, of course. Well, I'll tell you what I'll do. You were a very valuable man to us once, my boy.
2: I need a job awfully bad. I've been around everywhere, and
4: I'm afraid your old job is filled.
2: I know.
4: And we have a very good sales manager.
2: Anything, Edgar.
4: Well, I'll tell you what I'll do. If you wanted to go out on the road for us...
2: Yes, of course. Anything.
4: On commission, of course.
1: A time to embrace.
2: Hello, Julia. You know who this is, Julia? That's right. Yes, I know it's been a long time. Yeah, sure. Well, I've had a rough time, Julia. That's why I haven't called you or anything, you see. Oh, yes, yeah. Yes, I got a new... I made a new connection today. Yes, the old company, they finally came around after me. You know. What? Well, I was wondering. I've got to go out of town tonight, and I thought maybe we could have dinner together and... What? Oh, well, I drew my expense money and I... How about it?
1: A time to embrace and a time to refrain from embracing.
2: Oh, well, I'm sorry, too. Well, that's too bad you couldn't break it. Well, all right, but I wish you could. Well, when I come back then... Yeah, about 2 months, I'm afraid. Oh, 2 months will go by awfully fast, though. Yeah, sure. Yes, of course. All right, Julia, I'll call you. Well.
1: A time to seek.
2: So, if you just sign the order blank right here, that's right, this line... Yeah, thank you very much indeed. We're always grateful for business, and I'll personally see the deliveries made within 10 days. Yeah, that's fine. Thank you very much indeed. I'll wire the office tonight and get things started right away, Mr. Jacobson. Yes, thanks a lot, Mr. Jacobson. Good day, sir. Oh, if you'll have someone give me a certified check, sir. Oh, good. Well, thanks a lot. Well, goodbye, Mr. Jacobson. $10,410. 13%.
1: A time to seek and a time to lose.
2: Yes? Yes? Oh, hello, Mr. Jacobson. I beg your pardon? I mean, what? Canceling? Oh, no, Mr. Jacobson. Why? Oh. Well, but Mr. Jacobson, I... Well, that was my first... I beg pardon? Yes, sir? Oh, yes, of course, I understand. Yes, of course. Well, I'm sorry, too, Mr. Jacobson. What's that? Yes, sir. Oh, of course. I haven't mailed the check back to the factory. I'll put it in the mail to you right away. I'm sorry, sir. Goodbye. $10,000.
1: A time to keep.
2: Hello? Hello? Hello, Julia? Yes, it's me. Julia, what are you doing? I mean now. Julia, listen to me. You love me, Julia? Depends on what. Well, listen, I got an idea. Sure, I get ideas. What's this one? Well, let's you and me get married. I have, too, got a cent. Well, I got a lot of money. I've got a certified check for $10,000 in my hand right now. Sure, it's mine. Sure, it's mine. I can afford to maintain you in the style you've been a... What? Why, I thought maybe we'd take a little honeymoon in Mexico, darling. I'll tell you what you do. You put on your pretty new suit. You got a pretty new suit, haven't you? And you get on an airplane and you fly out here. Then I'll have a private plane all waiting for you. We'll fly down to Mexico. We'll get married. We'll have a honeymoon. It's a deal? Okay, darling. I'll meet you at the airport.
1: A time to keep and a time to cast away.
5: $17.
2: Grab your chips, darling.
5: How much have we got left?
2: Plenty.
5: All right, then. I'm going to put it all on 13.
2: No, now, wait.
5: Too late, darling. 13! Oh, look what I won!
2: You better save some out now, Julia.
5: Don't be so stingy. You said we got lots left.
2: Oh, yes, but...
5: Oh, no, I'm shot with luck this time, darling. An even number this time. Four. Four, four!
2: I wish you wouldn't put it...
5: Oh, be still. 13. Well, give me some more money. Give me some more money, darling.
2: There isn't any more money.
1: A time to rend.
2: Why? Why did I do it?
5: Because you were a fool, darling. Because you're a simple-minded, utter, absolute fool, that's why.
2: I was getting a good start again. I let this thing go to my head, and I...
5: Made a fool of yourself. And you made a fool of me.
2: I'm sorry, Julia. I'm so sorry.
5: I married you thinking that you... Oh, you utter, stupid fool.
2: I love you, Julia.
5: Oh, stop talking about love, you thief.
2: I did it for you.
5: And look what you did. Why couldn't you be... Oh, there's no use talking to you. You ought to be put in jail.
2: They can't get me out of here, that's one thing. They don't know where I am. Oh, but if I hadn't let you play...
5: Dragging me down here to this godforsaken place and then making a fool of me. Not wanting me to have a little fun. Oh, what you've done to me, I'll never...
2: What am I going to do, Julia? What am I going to do?
5: Well, if you're any kind of man at all, you'll go back.
2: I'll never go back.
1: A time to rend and a time to sow.
6: I'm sorry to see you here. No, really,

0: The regular. Just number 11630.
1: I really am sorry. There was nothing I could do, you know.
0: Would you have done anything if you could, Edgar?
1: I don't know, my boy. You stole, after all.
0: I know. And I'm paying for it.
1: Are you being treated all right?
0: Oh, yes. I've learned to sew jute bags. I'm a very good jute sewer, Edgar. I didn't know what jute was before they sent me here. I know now. Look at my fingers.
1: I'm so sorry.
0: Yeah, it's only another 5 years, another 5 billion jute bags to sew, that's all.
1: Is there anything you want?
0: I want to get out. That's what we all want.
1: I know.
0: I'd lie on my bunk at night and think. If there was just some way I could undo what I did all my life. There isn't.
1: Oh, excuse me, ma'am.
2: Will you go away, please?
1: Who are you?
2: I'm his wife.
1: Oh, goodbye, my boy.
0: Goodbye, Edgar.
2: Well,
3: a time to keep silence.
2: Well, you look fine sitting there in that fine outfit. You're the great big sportsman, the big shot, the money man, the thief. You're going to sit there like a dummy? Why don't you say something? You know what I've been doing? I've been working. I'm a convict's wife. I have to work. Not a single one of my friends will speak to me. I don't dare to be seen in public. Do you know what you've done to me, you convict? You ruined my life. You're the man I thought I loved. You know why I came up here? Do you know why?
3: A time to keep silence and a time to speak.
0: Why? I thought at first you came to see me because you love me, Juliet.

0: 4 years and 7 months. 5 years and five precious months off for good behavior. 4 years and 7 months, Warden. 4 years and 7 months, Chicago Red. 4 years and 7 months, all you tall men with the rifles and the blue suits. Thank you, Warden. I've learned my lesson at such long last. Thank you, society. I paid my debt to you. Thank you, high stone walls and iron gates. Thank you. And goodbye. And thank you, dear Julia, for remembering me just once in a while, the fruit at Christmas time, with the apples and the oranges all neatly sliced in half to show there wasn't a little file stuck into them. And thank you, Edgar, for the messages and the visits that were so far apart and that I waited for so eagerly. I thought you were an old man, Edgar. But I remember now you were only a few years older than I am. I suppose the business has been going better and better while I've been behind the high walls. And I suppose that's why you look so much happier and so much younger. Or maybe it's only because I've been so unhappy and because I've been growing older so fast behind the high stone walls. And now thank you for closing the gate behind me, and the air is so fine and so fresh, and I'm so happy, Edgar. Aren't you happy?
1: I'm very glad you're out now, son. I wanted to be the first to shake your hand.
0: You've been a good friend, Edgar.
1: No, it's not that. I'm sorry for what's happened to you.
0: That's enough.
1: Have you decided what you're going to do now?
0: All I know is I want to see Julia.
1: Do you think that would be wise?
0: That's all I thought about all those years back there, Edgar. Julia sent me packages once in a while, you know, even if she didn't write.
1: Maybe what?
0: Maybe she doesn't hate me.
1: Son, you've been through a lot.
0: Yes, I have.
1: And what if you don't find Julia?
0: I'll find her.
1: What if you don't?
0: Why, I hadn't thought of that.
1: You've been away a long time.
0: A long time.
1: Why don't you go away from here and try to start all over again?
0: Without Julia?
1: Without Julia.
0: No. No, I won't do that.
1: It might be better that way, son.
0: No.
1: It might be the better way. It might be better.

0: enough to want to see her.
1: Oh, I don't know what you mean. Is she dead?
0: No, Julia isn't dead.
1: I was afraid.
0: Maybe she doesn't want to see you.
1: Maybe she won't right at first, but I'll tell her. I'll show her. She'll want to see me all right. She'll remember, and she'll love me.
0: No.
1: What?
0: I said no.
1: Well, how do you know? How do you know, I said?
2: A time to love.
0: Because she married me, son.
2: And a time to hate.
1: Edgar. Edgar. Listen to me, Edgar. Open your eyes, Edgar, and look at me. I didn't mean... My hands are stronger than I thought, Edgar. I didn't mean to kill you, Edgar. I couldn't help it. But you're dead, Edgar. It was her hands, Edgar. I swear she... Julia. Oh, Julia. Julia, I love... I hate you, Julia. Let me never see you again. Faithless, unspeakable punishment.

0: purpose under the heaven, a time to be born and a time to die. Begin.
1: No. I am afraid.
0: You must begin.

0: title of today's Quiet Please story is A Time to be Born and a Time to Die. It was written and directed by Willis Cooper. The man who spoke to you was Ernest Chappell.
1: And Edgar Staley played Edgar. Marilyn was Joyce Gordon, and Julia was played by Helen Choate. The reader from the book of Ecclesiastes was Athena Lord. Music for Quiet Please is played by Albert Berman, and sound today was by William McClintock. Now for a word about next week, our writer-director, Willis Cooper.
2: Thank you for listening to Quiet Please. Next week, a man returns from the grave where I buried him. Mr. Charles W. Afternoon, the man who knows everything, knew more than I did. And you'll hear from him again in The Venetian Blind Man.
1: And so, until next week at the same time, I am quietly yours, Ernest Chappell.
0: Now, a listening reminder. For a glimpse under the veil that hides the future, for a commentary that is incisive and based on fact, listen this evening to Drew Pearson. This is ABC, the American Broadcasting Company.

Once again, the keeper of the book has opened the ponderous door to the secret vault, wherein is kept the great sealed book, in which is recorded all the secrets and mysteries of mankind through the ages. Here are tales of every kind, tales of murder, of madness, of dark deeds strange and terrible beyond all belief. Keeper of the book, I would know what tale we tell this time. Open the great book and let us read. Slowly, the great book opens. One by one, the keeper of the book turns the pages and stops. Ah, the strange story of an old lady who for 40 years lived alone in a huge old New England mansion. A mansion in which death was the master. The tale is titled, To Have and To Hold.

0: Here is a tale to have and to hold, as it is written in the pages of the sealed book. Our story begins at a small New England railroad station, as a train stops to discharge a lone passenger. The passenger, a young, attractive girl of 20, looks about the station with an air of uncertainty.
1: Looking for a cab, miss?
2: Yes, please.
1: Yeah, get right in. Here, I'll take your bag.
2: Thank you.
1: Where to, miss?
2: The Bradley Estate, please.
1: Did you say a Bradley Estate?
2: Why, yes. You know where it is, don't you?
1: Sure. Everyone does. In fact, I was just getting ready to go out there to deliver these packages.
2: Oh, good.
1: Miss, are you sure you want to go out to the Bradley Estate? Why, they ain't had a visitor in 40 years.
2: Why, that's funny.
1: You a Bradley?
2: Yes. My family lives in California, and none of us have ever seen our relatives here in the East. I'm attending college nearby and thought I'd pay my aunt a surprise visit.
1: Oh. Well, miss, I'd forget the idea if I were you. Take the next train back.
2: Oh, no. Not after I've come 70 miles. I'm not going back to college until I've seen my aunt. Driver, please tell me what you know about my aunt.
1: Well, just about the time I come to the village 10 years ago to drive this cab, the old servant your aunt used to send for supplies died.
2: Yes?
1: She didn't get another servant, but hired me to bring supplies out to the estate once a week.
2: I see. What does my aunt look like?
1: I don't know, miss. I ain't never seen her. No one has seen her for 40 years.
2: But you just said she'd hired you.
1: Well, she did, but not directly. A banker fella come down from Boston and hired me.
2: Didn't he go out to the estate to see her?
1: No. He just arranged things in the village and took the first train back to Boston. Once in a while, your aunt writes to him.
2: Oh. Well, what are in these packages you have for my aunt?
1: Well, some of them have food, but mostly it's things she's ordered for her husband. Clothes, cigars, and books, and... Well, in fact, I got a new suit for him right here. Best that money can buy, too. I ain't never seen him, neither.
2: Just doesn't make sense, does it?
1: No, ma'am. It certainly don't.
0: Jane stared into the fast-falling dusk, seeking her first glimpse of her father's birthplace. As they turned into a private road, she was able to make out the many towers of the old mansion and the hundreds of windows, behind which was the unknown and the secrets of 40 years.
2: I had no idea it'd be so large.
1: There's over 80 rooms in it. Used to be a showplace 40 years ago.
2: And the two of them live in that mansion all alone?
1: Yeah.
2: There isn't a light showing in the whole house.
1: No, hardly ever is. Well, come on. We go in the back entrance here. Just follow me.
2: All right.
1: That's it. Now, I'll just set these packages I brought right down here on the porch. There.
2: What's in that box you're picking up?
1: A note from your aunt telling me what to bring for next week. Seems your uncle is running out of cigars. She wants me to order more.
2: You going to knock?
1: All right.
2: Surely she heard the car approach the house.
1: It ain't no use, miss. You better come back to the village with me.
2: No. No, perhaps she'd open the door if you were to leave me here alone. Won't you please go?
1: Well, just as you say, miss, I just hope you'll be all right.
2: Oh, I will. It's getting cold. I do wish she... She's unlocking it.
0: As the door slowly swung open, Jane saw her Aunt Olivia for the first time. Olivia stood with one hand white and tense gripping the door, while the other hand shakily held a lamp. The light revealed deep, savage lines in her strong face. Her voice trembled as she spoke.
3: What do you want?
2: I'm Jane Bradley, your brother Richard's daughter.
3: Richard's daughter?
2: Yes. May I come in?
3: Yes. Yes, do. But we must be very quiet. I don't want to wake my husband.
2: Oh, yes, of course.
3: We'll go into the drawing room so as not to disturb him.
0: The light of the lamp cast an eerie glow in the great hallway as Jane followed her aunt into what had once been the most beautiful drawing room in New England. Jane's eye was caught by a faded portrait over the fireplace.
2: Whose portrait is that, Aunt Olivia? He's so handsome.
3: That's my husband, Christopher.
2: Oh.
3: And he's just as handsome today as he was then. Everyone's always loved and admired him.
2: I'm sure of that.
3: That costume he's wearing, it's the one he wore the night of the New Year's Eve masquerade ball. Come, my dear, I'll show you the ballroom.

0: And now to continue the story, to have and to hold, as it is written in the sealed book. Jane, a look of wonder on her face, followed her Aunt Olivia down a long, dark hall. A hall that was musty with decay. Olivia stopped and opened a large door.
1: This is the ballroom.
2: Why, it's so huge.
1: There were 500 people here that New Year's Eve. Oh, I can remember how beautiful the ballroom was.
0: And Olivia, the lamp held high, stood entranced, as though listening to strains of music of long ago at that gay New Year's Eve ball, listening to a younger and happier Olivia.
2: Oh, Chris, there's never been a ball like this, and I've never been so happy. Do you like my costume?
3: Your costume? Oh, yes, it's very lovely.
2: Thank you, darling. Oh, Chris, you look wonderful as a Spanish cavalier. The women can't keep their eyes off you.
3: Where's your cousin Amy?
2: Amy? Oh, the child is around somewhere. Chris, why don't we announce our engagement tonight? It would be a wonderful way to welcome in the year 1900.
3: No. Not tonight, Olivia.
2: Why wait? I want everyone to know you're mine.
4: Good evening, Olivia. Chris?
3: Oh, Amy. Oh, you look like a dream in that costume.
4: Thank you, Chris. Olivia, Judge Parker wants to see you for a moment.
2: Oh, very well. Will you excuse me, Chris?
3: Of course.
2: I'll be back in a minute.
4: Will you excuse me, Chris? I have to
3: speak. Amy, wait. Why have you been avoiding me lately?
4: I haven't been avoiding you. Chris, please let me go.
3: You know that I love you, don't you, Amy?
4: No, Chris. It's Olivia you love and are going to marry.
3: Olivia and I will never be married.
4: You don't know what Olivia's like when she can't get what she wants. And she wants you.
3: You do love me. Don't you, Amy?
4: Yes, yes, but it's no use, Chris. Why, Olivia's my cousin. Her family brought me up.
3: Just leave everything to me.
2: I thought I'd never break away from Judge Parker. Oh, Chris, darling. He wanted to know when you and I were going to announce our engagement. Why, Amy, is anything wrong? You look ill.
4: No, I'm all right.
3: I want to talk to you where we won't be disturbed. Can't we go into the drawing room?
2: Of course, darling. Come along. We won't be disturbed here. Now, what did you want to talk to me about?
3: Olivia, I can't go through with our marriage.
2: Oh, darling. Don't say that, even as a joke.
3: I'm not joking, Olivia. I've never loved you. If I've spoken of marriage, it was because there wasn't anyone else. But now there is.
2: Someone else? Who?
3: Amy.
2: Amy? So that's it. Well, she can't have you, do you hear? You're mine, and you always will be. And I'm not giving you up.
3: You haven't any choice. Amy and I love each other, and we're going to be
2: married. No, if I can't have you, no one else shall.
3: Olivia, you're hysterical. Put that letter opener down.
2: You're mine, and no one else is going to get you. No one.
3: Olivia, give me that letter opener.
2: No one shall have you. No one.
3: Olivia, perhaps this will bring you to your senses.
2: Ow!
3: Look out, Olivia. Olivia. Olivia, speak to me.
4: How is she, Doctor?
3: She will be all right, won't she?
5: Well, it was quite a serious blow she got in the back of her head.
4: Oh, Doctor, she's regaining consciousness.
6: Chris. Chris, where are you?
3: Here I am, Olivia.
6: Where? Why don't you put the lights on? It's so dark in here.
4: But the lights are... Chris, why is it so dark? Why can't I see?
5: Now, Olivia, you're going to be all right. You've just lost your sight temporarily.
4: You mean I'm blind? Chris, where are you? Don't leave me.
3: I'm here, Olivia.
4: Oh, Chris, don't leave me. I'm frightened, terribly frightened.
3: No, you mustn't worry. You heard what Dr. Marshall said. You've only lost your sight temporarily.
4: Oh, you're just saying that to make me feel better. I know you are.
5: I'd better give you a sedative so that you can sleep. You two had better leave now.
3: You must get some rest, Olivia. I'll be back later.
4: Chris, you will come back. You will, won't you?
3: Yes, of course. Good night.
4: Good night, Olivia. Good night, Chris. Chris, what's happened is all my fault.
3: No, Amy, it's mine. It was I who struck her and caused her blindness.
4: Chris, no matter how we feel about each other, you can't leave her now that she's blind.
3: Yes, Amy, I know. Olivia and I will be married as soon as possible.
0: A few weeks passed. Then one day, a small group gathered in the dining room to see Chris and Olivia married. The guests all remarked how radiant and happy the bride appeared. As the minister asked the time-honored question, "Do you take this man to love and honor, to have and to hold as long as you both shall live?" The bride smiled happily as she agreed.
2: Is that you, Chris?
3: Yes, Olivia.
2: Oh, it's getting so that I can recognize everyone's footsteps, particularly yours. Where were you, darling? I've missed you so.
3: I was in the library, trying to work on my new book.
2: But you weren't in the library when I sent my maid down to find you. Where were you then?
3: Oh, I don't know. Probably walking in the garden.
2: You will spend the afternoon with me, won't you, Chris?
3: But I was planning to go back to work on my book this afternoon.
2: Oh, darling, can't you let it go until tomorrow? I'm so lonely without you.
3: All right, Olivia.
2: Thank you, darling.
3: I seem to be doing less and less work as time goes on. Oh,
2: please don't be angry. It's 2 months today since we were married.
3: 2 months today.
2: Oh, and they've been the happiest months in my whole life. Oh, Chris, I couldn't live without you.
7: Hello, Chris. Where's Olivia?
3: She's in her room.
7: Oh, Chris, you don't look well. Is anything wrong?
3: Amy, I can't go on this way anymore. I've had about as much of Olivia in these past 2 months as I can stand. Oh,
7: please, Chris, you mustn't talk like that.
3: You don't know what it's like. She always wants to know where I've been, who I've seen, what I've been doing. She doesn't let me alone for a moment.
7: But you mustn't feel that way about it, Chris. Why, she loves you.
3: Well, if it's love, it's an insane love. She's smothering me to death with her constant attention. Why, I haven't been able to work on my book for 2 weeks now.
7: Yes, I know.
3: I can't escape from her for a moment. I'm not with her. She has the servants spying on me.
7: Oh, no, Chris. You must be mistaken.
3: I'm not, I tell you. I can't go on this way much longer. I just can't.
2: Is that you, Amy?
7: Yes, Olivia. I've come to read to you.
2: Where's Chris? What's he doing?
7: He's in the library writing.
2: But I wanted him to read to me this evening.
7: Now, Olivia, you know how anxious Chris is to finish his book.
2: With all the money I have, he doesn't need to waste his time writing books.
7: It's more than just money, Olivia. Chris writes because he has the desire to.
2: Yes, and you encourage him, don't you, Amy? Well, I won't have it. Why, Amy, you're wearing my brooch.
7: Well, this brooch isn't yours. It's a duplicate I had. Olivia, how did you know I was wearing this brooch? Oh, Olivia, you can see. You're no longer blind.
2: Well, what if I can? It's none of your business.
7: All this time you've been pretending, keeping it a secret from Chris and all of us.
2: I suppose now you're going to tell him. Then he won't feel obligated to me anymore, and the two of you can go away together. That's what you're going to do, isn't it?
7: I am going to tell Chris, but I'm not going away with him, Olivia.
2: You're lying. You've always wanted him, always. You hate me because I'm married to him.
7: Olivia, you're becoming hysterical. You must control yourself.
2: If it weren't for you, he'd love me. He was mine until you came along. But you aren't going to come between us any longer.
7: Olivia, what's wrong with you? Stay away from me.
2: With you gone, he'll be mine.
7: Olivia, you mustn't... Olivia!
2: I'll strangle you with my own two hands like this. And with you gone, I'll always have Chris. Always, always... I didn't want to kill you, Amy, but you tried to take Chris from me. Oh, if they find her body like this, they'll put me in prison. And then I'll lose Chris. Oh, I must do something. If her body were badly burned, they couldn't tell I'd murdered her. Yes. Yes, that's it. Say I heard her lighting the lamp, and there was an accident, and her clothes caught on fire. I was helpless. Yes, yes, that's it. I must burn her body, and then they'll never know I killed her.

0: And now to continue the story, to have and to hold, as it is written in the sealed book. The weeks that followed Amy's accidental death were full of anguish for Chris. More and more he took to drink, trying to forget the death of the girl he loved.
1: Oh, darling, you've been drinking so much lately.
2: Well, what else is there to do?
1: Oh, Chris, you mustn't talk like that.
2: Why not? Now that Amy's dead, what difference can it make?
1: Oh, Chris, please.
2: The only way I can bear to live with you is to drink.
1: Chris, how can you be so cruel? You know I'd do anything for you, anything.
2: You've done enough. I'm through. I'm leaving you, do you understand?
1: No, Chris, you can't. You're mine, do you hear? You can't leave me.
2: You've done nothing to make me love you. Now we're through.
1: No. No, you can't say that. Not after I killed to keep you.
2: Killed to keep me? Oh, I see. Amy's burning to death wasn't an accident. Was it?
1: Chris!
2: Was it?
1: Chris, my arm, you're hurting.
2: It wasn't an accident, was it?
1: No! She found out that I wasn't blind anymore, that I'd recovered my eyesight. I couldn't let her tell you and spoil everything.
2: Murder.
1: I only did it because I love you so.
2: It's an insane love. A love that destroys everything.
1: I did it all for you, Chris.
2: There's only one thing left for me to do.
1: Chris! Chris, no!
2: You needn't be afraid of this gun, Olivia. I'm not going to kill you.
1: Chris!
2: This gun is the only escape I have from my memories. And from you.
1: Oh, no, Chris, you can't. You know how much I love you.
0: As Aunt Olivia stood there entranced, reliving memories 40 years old, the lamp cast an eerie glow on her face. Lost in the memories of the past, she forgot about her visitor.
3: Aunt Olivia.
1: Oh, yes.
3: You seemed so far away, as though you were recalling memories of long ago.
1: Oh, I'm sorry. For the moment, I forgot you were here. Yes. Yes, Chris and I still talk about that masquerade party.
3: You think I might see Uncle Christopher?
1: Yes, yes. But we mustn't wake him if he's asleep.
3: Oh, no, of course not. Here, I'll carry the lamp, Aunt Olivia.
1: His room is at the head of these stairs, on the right.
3: Don't you think you ought to have the house cleaned, Aunt Olivia? Everything's so old and dusty.
1: Oh, Chris won't hear of anything being changed. I do hope he likes this new suit I've ordered for him. He's always been so particular.
3: Was this his room?
1: Yes. Now, be very quiet while I open the door. Chris? Mm. Chris, are you awake? We have a visitor.
3: Is it all right for me to come in, Aunt Olivia?
1: Yes, yes. But you mustn't disturb him.
3: I won't. It's so dark in here, and this lamp doesn't give much light. I hope Uncle Christopher doesn't...
1: You've dropped the lamp. He's awake now. Oh, I'm terribly sorry, Chris. I told her not to make any noise.
4: Miss Bradley, where are you? Are you all right? Answer me.
1: Help!
4: Help! Thought I heard you screaming when I come in. It's kind of hard to find my way around this small flashlight. What's wrong? Why'd you scream?
1: Over there. Where? In that corner of the room.
4: Well, there's nothing there but a bed and... Oh, it can't be.
1: Oh, it's horrible. Horrible.
4: A glass coffin with a skeleton in it.
1: Isn't this a lovely suit, Chris? It just came. And I also ordered some fresh cigars for you, darling. Is there anything else you want?
0: And so ends the tale, to have and to hold, as it is written in the sealed book. The body of Christopher Drake, which for 40 years had been encased by a glass coffin, was removed from the old mansion and buried. Shortly afterwards, Olivia died. Her last words were, "I'm coming, Chris."

And now, keeper of the book, before you close the great volume, show us the tale we tell next time. This one. Ah, yes. The strange story of a scoundrel who became wealthy through swindling hundreds of innocent people, only to discover that all his money couldn't protect him from justice. A tale titled Murderer Unknown.

0: Be sure to be with us again next time when the sound of the great gong heralds another strange and exciting tale from The Sealed Book. The Sealed Book, produced and directed by Jock McGregor, is written by Bob Arthur and David Cogan.
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0: From the far horizons of the unknown come transcribed tales of new dimensions in time and space. 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

0: Just whiskey, please. No soda.
1: Ice, Mr. Rivers?
0: Good heavens, no. I have been in America for some time, but not that long.
1: Well, to a fine dinosaur.
0: Well, now, just a moment, Mr. Seligman. I won't take you hunting late Mesozoic dinosaur.
1: Why not?
0: How much do you weigh? About 9 stone?
1: 130 pounds.
0: Yeah, I thought so. It's not heavy enough.
1: But your advertisement. You said safaris arranged to any time
0: period.
1: Well,
0: I'll take you to any period in the Cenozoic. I'll get you a shot at any entelodont or even mammoth or mastodon. They have fine heads. But I'll jolly well not take you to the Jurassic or the Cretaceous. You're just too small.
1: But what's my weight got to do with it?
0: Look here, old boy. What did you think you were going to shoot those dinosaur with?
1: Well, I...
0: Well, look over here in this case. That's my own gun, a Continental 600. That shoots a pair of Nitro Express cartridges the size of bananas. It's designed for knocking down elephant, not just wounding them, but knocking them base over apex.
1: Well, now, I've handled guns.
0: Look, I've been guiding hunting parties for over 20 years. But I've never known a man your size who could handle a 6-0-0. It knocks him over.
1: Well, people have killed elephant with lighter guns, even a .375.
0: Yes, but consider an elephant weighs, well, let's say from 4 to 6 tons. You're planning to shoot reptiles weighing 2 to 3 times as much as an elephant. Now, I tell you, Mr. Seligman, I won't take anybody hunting dinosaur who can't handle a 6-0-0. Look, let's pour another drink and I'll tell you why. You see, I went into the partnership with the Raja about 5 years ago. I call him that because he's the hereditary monarch of Janpur. It means nothing, of course. We both wanted to do a bit of hunting again. And Africa's all played out. It's too civilized now. So when we heard of Professor Prohaska's time machine at Washington University, we caught the next plane to St. Louis. The foundation administering the machine had worked out an arrangement splitting the time between scientific parties and hunters who wanted to try their luck at prehistoric game. Hunters paid through the nose, of course, to support the project. Well, it was about our 5th safari that Courtney James showed up. He's what you chaps call a playboy, a big bloke, handsome in a way, florid, beginning to turn to fat. He was on his 4th wife. And when he showed up at the office with a blonde, I assumed that this was the 4th Mrs. James. But he left her in the outer office and corrected my assumption.
2: Bunny? Oh, no, she's not my wife. My wife is in Mexico, I think, getting a divorce. But Bunny here would like to go along.
0: I'm sorry. We don't take ladies. Not to the late Mesozoic.
2: If she wants to go, she'll go. She skis and flies my airplane, so why shouldn't
0: there she... There are enough risks at 85 million B.C. without adding to them. I'm sorry, but it's against the firm's policy.
2: Now, look here. I'm paying you a lot of money. I'm entitled...
0: You can't hire me to do anything against my best judgment. Now, if that's how you feel, get another guide.
2: All right, all right. But let me tell you...
0: Oh, it ended with my telling him to get out of the office or I'd throw him out. And I was thinking sadly of all that lovely money that James would have paid me. When in came another Saeed. An August Holzinger, a slim, bald chap with glasses.
3: Mr. Rivers, I don't want you to think I'm here under false pretenses. I'm really not much of an outdoorsman, and I'll probably be scared to death when I see a real dinosaur.
0: Well, most of us are frightened at first, but it doesn't do to speak of it.
3: Well, you see, I've always run a grocery store till my uncle died, and, well, I've got a great deal of money now. And I'm building a new house. I'm engaged, you know, getting married, and, well, I'm determined to hang a dinosaur head over my fireplace or die in the attempt. A ceratopsian, I think. That's the one with the big horned head and the frill over the neck, isn't it?
0: Well, you want to think twice about that, you know. If you put a 7-foot triceratops head into a small living room, there's apt to be no room left for anything else.
3: I know it's ridiculous, but I'm determined to do something big for once. Since there's no more real big game hunting, I'm going to shoot a dinosaur and hang his head over my mantle. I'll never be happy otherwise.
0: The Raja and I decided to make it to the Middle Cretaceous. That's about 85 million years ago. It's the best period for dinosaur in Missouri. So we drove Holzinger into the country to let him try the 6-0-0.
3: It's rather heavy.
0: Look, you look out. There's quite a kick.
3: Well, couldn't you fire it prone?
0: Oh, not a gun that big. There's not enough give. You'd break your shoulder. All right. Take the safety off.
3: Like this?
0: Yeah. Take my hand. I'll help you up.
3: Thank you. I think I better try something smaller.
0: Well, he took a fancy to my Manchester 70, chambered for a 375 Magnum cartridge. It's a little light for elephant, and very definitely light for dinosaur, but we were in a hurry. And then, of course, just before we were ready to trek, James showed up and apologized for insulting me. He'd had a run-in with the girl, and he wanted to go along. And so we were off on safari. You all ready, gentlemen?
3: Why, yes, I suppose so.
0: Mr. Holsinger, you've met my partner, the Raja of Janpur.
4: How do you do, sir?
3: How do you do?
4: Well, shall we get cracking? After you, Mr. Holsinger. Mr. James.
3: Well, thank you.
4: Let's get going. All set.
0: Well, you'll slam the hatch, and off we go.
3: What happens?
0: Nothing till the force field is built up. There she goes.
2: What happened to the lights?
0: Well, there's no current while we're in transition.
3: I don't feel well.
0: There's usually a touch of vertigo. I shouldn't worry about it.
2: Look, where do you shoot for? I mean, with dinosaur. What is the best shot?
0: Well, you don't try for his brain, you know. They don't have any. Well, to be exact, they have a little bump about the size of a tennis ball on the top of their spines. And you're not likely to hit it when it's embedded in a 6-foot skull.
4: Try for the heart. They have big hearts, over 100 pounds. An exploding shell in the heart will slow them down, at least.
3: Oh, I see.
2: Why do we have to go so far for game? Why couldn't we just go back 50 years and shoot lions in Africa?
0: Well, the machine won't work more recently than 100,000 years ago.
2: Why?
0: Well, look, I'm no four-dimensional expert on the subject, but it has something to do with what they call time paradox. You know, if people could go back to recent times, they might do something to affect history or kill their own grandfather, you know. And there's also some kind of taboo about sending people back to the same time again. Paradoxes. Mustn't have them.
3: What would happen?
0: I'm not sure, but the university isn't taking chances. They've got about a billion years to cover. They won't run out of eras. Hello? Here we go. Oh, cheers, eh? Well, that's done it. April 24th, 85 million years B.C., Now then, careful. Keep the safety on your gun. And don't shoot unless I give the word.
2: Why? Why should we have to wait for you?
0: Because I'm responsible for everything you do. Especially if something goes wrong. I say, Roger, open the door, will you? In this period, the time chamber materializes on top of a rocky rise. At the west, you see the arm of the Kansas Sea that reaches across Missouri and the big swamp where the sauropods live. To the east, the land slopes up to a plateau. It's good for ceratopsians. But the finest thing about the Cretaceous is the climate. It's balmy like the South Sea Islands and not so muggy as the Jurassic. Oh, we sent the time chamber back off and looked about. It was spring, with the dwarf magnolias in bloom all over. Down towards the Kansas Sea, cycads and willows grew, while the uplands were covered with screwpins and ginkgo. Yeah, well, I'm no ruddy poet, but I can appreciate a beautiful scene. Well, I was looking through the haze and sniffing the air.
5: I got him! I got him!
0: What the devil?
5: You see it? There it goes!
0: Confound it, you idiot! I told you not to shoot without word from me. And what happened?
4: An ornithomine wandered out of the copse. Mr. James gave him both barrels. Missed.
0: Now, look here, James. One of the biggest dangers on a safari is trigger-happy sahibs who get panicky. You're not to shoot unless you're told, you understand?
2: Who do you think you are to tell me when to shoot my own game?
0: Now, look here. Firstly, if you shoot off all your ammunition before the trip is over, your gun won't be available in case of a pinch. And secondly, if you empty both barrels, what would happen if a big theropod should charge before you could reload? And finally, it's not sporting to shoot everything in sight, is that clear?
2: All right.
0: Well, now then, first task is fresh meat. As I told you, Holsinger wanted a ceratopsian head. James insisted on a tyrannosaur. Then everybody would think that he'd shot the most dangerous game. Well, the fact is that tyrannosaur's overrated. But everybody's read about the tyrant lizard and, well, he does have the biggest head of the theropods. Oh, and he'll snap you up if he gets the chance, no fear. Oh, we started off searching for meat. The Raja and I put the sahibs in front. Yeah, we tell them it's so that they'll get the first shot, which is true, but another reason is that they're always tripping and falling with their guns cocked, and if the guy were in front, he'd get shot.
4: Shh! Boneheads.
2: Where?
4: See? Crouching over there. Feeding on those psychids. He's about the size of a man.
6: They look intelligent.
4: Though not likely. That bulge on the head is solid bone. Now then, hold on there, James. You've had your shot for the day. Hold your fire until Holzinger shoots.
2: Yeah, sure, sure.
4: All right, go ahead, Mr. Holzinger.
6: Doesn't matter which one.
0: No, here. Try that one by the rock. There's a good clear shot. Well, take your safety off.
6: Oh.
0: Go ahead now.
2: Well?
0: Shh.
2: Nuts, I've had enough of this.
0: James, don't...
2: I got him clean, right through the heart. First shot, how's that?
0: I thought you were going to give Holzinger the first crack. It's his turn.
2: Well, I waited. Took so long, I thought he'd gotten buck fever.
0: Very well. But if this sort of thing happens once more, we leave you at camp the next time we go out. The next couple of days, we trekked around the neighborhood and then headed over to the sauropod swamp, over to the west. We were staked out along the edge of the lake, watching a big beggar out in the swamp waving his head about. And they're the big ones. It looks something like the brontosaur.
2: Can't we shoot him?
0: I wouldn't.
2: Why not?
0: Well, there's no point to it, and it's not sporting. Look, if you kill one in the water, he sinks and can't be recovered. And if you kill one on land, well, the only trophy is that little head on the top of that long neck. You can't bring that whole beast back because he weighs 30 tons or more.
6: That museum in New York got one.
0: Oh, yes. Well, they sent a party of 48 to the early Cretaceous with a 50-caliber machine gun. They spent 2 solid months hacking and sawing the carcass apart and hauling it to the time machine. I know the chap on the project, and he still has nightmares in which he smells decomposed dinosaur. And they also had to kill a dozen big sauropods who came in for the party. And then they had them lying around, too. They lost 3 men.
7: Reggie! Duck Bill!
2: Where are they?
0: Up there at the shoreline. Now, keep your voices down. You see? With a crest on the back of their heads.
6: Mr. Rivers, I've been thinking over what you said about those heads. If I could get one of those duck bills, I'd be satisfied. It'd look big enough over my mantle, wouldn't it?
0: I'm sure of it, old boy. Well, let's be off. Roger, you wait here with Mr. James. Shouldn't take us long. Holt and I crept along the shoreline, narrowing the range to the duckbills.
6: I think I can make the shot from here. I'll be ready in a minute. My shoe is loose.
8: He's getting away. I won't get a shot.
0: I'm afraid Mr. James has fired both barrels again.
8: James, that's the second time you spoiled my shots. I ought
2: to... Don't be a fool. I couldn't let them wander into camp stamping everything flat.
4: There was no danger to that. You can see that the water is deep offshore. It's just that our trigger happy Mr. James can't see any animal without shooting.
0: And if it did get close, all you have to do is to throw a stick of firewood at it. They're perfectly harmless.
2: Well, how was I to know?
0: I believe I mentioned it.
2: Well, what are we on this miserable trip for, except to shoot things?
0: There are certain rules, you know.
2: You call yourselves hunters. I'm the only one who is hitting anything.
0: Now, just a moment, old man. You're behaving like a confounded skite with more money than brains. I should never have brought you along.
2: Well, that's how you feel. Give me some food and I'll go back to the base by myself.
0: Now, don't be a bigger ass than you can help. That's quite impossible.
2: All right, I'll go alone. I wouldn't want to pollute your air with my presence.
4: Yeah, that's an attractive thought, Reggie, but we can't let him go. He'll get lost or starve. All right, I'll go after him.
0: We stumbled along for several more days. James on his good behavior for a change. And on the 1st of May, we broke camp and headed north to the hills. That was hot and sticky. And we were soon panting and sweating like horses when I picked up the smell of carrion and heard the thrumming of the flies. We found a huge ceratopsian lying dead in a little hollow on the edge of the copse. He must have weighed 6 or 8 tons alive.
6: Why couldn't I have gotten him before he died? That would have made a darn fine head.
0: Look, on your toes, chaps. The sauropod that's been at this carcass is probably nearby.
2: How do you know?
0: We see how the hide's been ripped off and the bones are scattered. Sauropods will hang around a carcass like this for weeks, gorging and then sleeping their meals off for days at a time.
6: What do we do?
0: Well, that's what we came after. Look, Roger, You take Mr. James through that way, and we'll parallel you 40 feet distant. Now keep your eyes open. It'll be hard to see in these woods unless you're right on top of him. We pushed through the edge of the copse, looking for the huge flesh-eater who'd been at the carcass. I could hear James and the Rajah pushing ahead on my right. We were separated by a gully when I heard a noise ahead on our left.
8: What is it?
0: I don't know. Take the safety off your gun.
8: Oh, there it is. It's one of those boneheads.
0: Ah, well, they're not dangerous at any rate. But be careful. That sauropod might still be around.
5: I've got him! Got him clean!
0: Well, he's done it again. He shot the bonehead.
5: I've got him! Look out! Look out!

0: The Tyrannosaur heaved his head out of the shrubbery just in front of us. Look, the scientists can insist that Rex is bigger than Trionkes, but I'll swear that this Tyrannosaur was bigger than any Rex ever hatched. It must have stood 20 feet high and been 50 feet long. I could see its big, bright eye and 6-inch teeth. He'd been sleeping off his last meal, and James fired off both barrels over his head at the bonehead and woke the Tyrannosaur up.
1: Get back! Get back, you fool!
0: His gun's empty, and Raj, I can't get a shot. I found it. There goes the beast in behind those ferns. Holtzinger! Holtzinger! Come back!

0: Dinosaur came after them to snap them up. Holzinger began to blaze away. He got off 3 shots through the beast's body with that little light gun. The Tyrannosaur whirled around to see what was stinging it. The jaws came open, and the head swung around and down again. Holzinger got off 1 more shot and tried to leap to one side. The Tyrannosaur continued its lunge and caught him in its jaws as he fell.
1: Reggie!
0: Stand clear!
1: Hart's the only chance.
0: It's no use. There he goes.
1: Try a long shot.
0: Ah, no, missed him clean. Poor Holzinger.
1: Well, that's the end. You stopped screaming. Did you notice?
0: Oh, yes. Well, I expect we'd best track the beast. He might be dying. We should try to recover Holzinger's remains.
1: Yes, there's nothing else to do.
0: No, nothing. It's a bad show all around. An hour later, we gave up and went back to the glade looking very dismal.
2: Where have you two been?
0: We were occupied. The late Mr. Holzinger. Remember?
2: You shouldn't have gone off and left me. Another of those things might have come along. Isn't it bad enough to lose 100 through your stupidity?
0: What?
2: Sure, you put us in front of you, so if anybody gets eaten, it's one of us. That's...
0: You stinking little swine. If you hadn't been a first-class idiot and blown those 2 barrels again, this never would have happened. Holzinger died trying to save your worthless life. And I wish he'd failed.
2: Well, I ought to...
0: Now then, my leather buck, I'm glad you did that. It gives me a chance I've been waiting for. Now get up, and I'll be glad to finish off.
1: You won't finish anybody off. All right, put your hands up, both of you.
3: Put that gun away. Don't be an idiot.
2: I won't let anybody do that to me.
0: You can't get away with murder.
2: Why not? Won't be much left of you after you're hit with a 600 explosive shell. Nobody could prove anything. They can't hold you for a murder 85 million years old. The statute of limitations, you know.
0: Nice work, Roger, old chap.
1: Yes. Cretaceous rock. Doesn't quite have the balance of a cricket ball, but it's a bit harder. What?
0: Well, suppose we tie this chap up and take him back to camp. When the time transition chamber finally arrived, we fell over one another getting into it. We dumped James in a corner and threw the switches.
2: You two should have killed me back there.
0: Why? You don't have a particularly good head.
1: You wouldn't look at all well over a mantle.
2: You can laugh, but I'll get you someday.
1: Well, close quarters, isn't it?
2: Someday I'll find a way. I'll find a way and I'll get off scot-free, too.
0: My dear chap, if there was some way to do it, I'd have you charged with Holzinger's murder. Look, you'd best let well enough alone.
2: No, I'll kill you. Both of you. Somehow.
0: Cigarette, Roger.
1: Thanks.
0: When we came out in the present, we handed him his empty gun, and off he went. We paid everybody off, found that we were broke. But quite luckily, a steel manufacturer turned up who wanted a mastodon head for his den. While we were standing in the laboratory at the university waiting for the time chamber, the technician, he's a bookish chap, a theoretical temporal physicist, was watching his dials and scopes.
4: By the way, Mr. Rivers, you just missed him.
0: Hmm? Missed who?
4: That last client of yours, Mr. James.
0: Well, that's good luck. What was he doing here?
4: Oh, he told me quite a tale. Said he'd lost his wallet back there. Said it contained some very valuable papers. Ah. It must have been valuable. He paid the university fee of $5,000 for the use of the chamber. He's on his way back there now.
0: Back where?
4: Well, he told me to send him back a few minutes before you arrived the last time. Then he could see himself drop the wallet.
0: He's going to stand there and watch himself come out? Yeah, but... Doesn't that create what you chaps call a paradox? What happens when a man tries to occupy the...

0: same time twice?
1: No, we don't know. It's never been tried before. Well, we tried to warn him, but he insisted.
0: Yes, I know. He's a headstrong chap. Still, you wouldn't think he'd chance it just for the sake of a wallet. Was he armed?
1: Yes. He had a 375 Express.
2: 375? Well, that's odd. He knows it's too light for dinosaurs.
0: Yes, but not too light for a man. I say, Roger, you don't think Mr. James is lurking behind a bush back there until we show up again? And planning to pot us as we step out?
2: That's impossible. We already did step out of the chamber and nothing happened.
0: Yeah, but that was before Mr. James was waiting with an express rifle cocked. Hey, Doctor?
3: What? You mean he's planning to murder the two of you?
0: I wouldn't be a bit surprised. I don't suppose there's anything you could do to stop the process now.
1: No, it's too late. The chamber's in transition now. Look, hadn't you better get out of here before he kills you?
0: Well, there's no point in running. If Mr. James's theory is right, we've both been dead for 85 million years. We might as well wait and see what happens.
1: Transition point coming up.
0: Well, it's been quite a world up to this point. Hey, Roger?
2: Yes, right.
1: Here it goes.
2: Reggie, are you all right?
0: I seem to be. What happened?
1: The time chamber. It's back. We'd better get it open.
0: Good Lord, look at that.
2: Ghastly, isn't it? Where did it come from?
0: I'm not sure. I rather think it came from the Middle Cretaceous era. It wasn't here a moment ago.
2: Ghastly mess. Looks as if every bone was pulverized and every blood vessel burst.
0: I dare say. But that's his gun, all right. It's James, there's no doubt of it. So, that's the story, Mr. Seligman. Of course, I don't understand the mathematics, but the idea's rather easy to grasp. Nobody had shot us when we first emerged on the 24th of April, 85 million BC. And so, of course, that couldn't be changed. The instant James started to do anything that would make a paradox, the space-time forces snapped him forward and ripped him to bits. Well, they know a good deal about that now, and there's a safety margin of 500 years between each trip. You can't have paradoxes, you know. It just isn't done. And you see, I'm a lot more careful now. I shouldn't have taken James when I knew what a spoiled, unstable sort he was. Or Holtzinger either, when I saw that he was too small to shoot a dinosaur gun. With a heavier gun, he'd probably have knocked the Tyrannosaur down and saved his own life. So, Mr. Seligman, that's why I won't take you to that period to hunt. I'm sorry, but you're just too light. You're not big enough to handle a gun for dinosaur.
4: You have just heard X-1, presented by the National Broadcasting Company, in cooperation with Galaxy Science Fiction Magazine, which this month features the story of a man who develops a spaceship that travels so fast that its pilots vanish mysteriously into thin air. 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

0: All the time that I was alone, I thought of what I would do, if only I dared. And then I saw the robots.
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0: You are Mr. Samuel Donaldson.
1: Yes, sir. Happy Sam, they call me.
0: Yes, I know. I have friends who think your television program is very funny. I do not.
1: That's a living, Professor Strager. Now, may I see the mechanical man I'm giving away as the jackpot prize on my show next week?
0: It is not a mechanical man, Mr. Donaldson. The correct word is robot. R-O-B-O-T.
1: I know.
0: This robot is a supreme achievement of our electronics division. We've worked on it for 6 years. It'll do whatever it is instructed to do. I simply do not understand how the management of this corporation can think of giving it away to this public, this magnificent mechanism.
1: Ah, look, Professor. This corporation sponsors my TV show. We're on 1,246 stations. We're telecast in three-dimensional color. And the Happy Sam show is the number two favorite in the country. The sponsor thinks it would be a good advertising gimmick to offer a super jackpot prize, a mechanical man, a robot. And I never argue with a sponsor. Now, please, may I see what I've come to see?
0: All right, young man, I have no choice. Come along. There it is. Experimental robot 23.
1: Rather. He's really something, Professor. 6 feet tall. Shiny metal. Flexible fingers. Say, how does he work?
0: Very simply. His electronic controls respond to ultra-high frequency waves which emanate from this microphone box. Speak into the microphone. The robot will do whatever you order him to.
1: Anything?
0: Virtually. Robot 23 has an electronic brain. You can try for yourself, here.
1: Okay. Sing Sweet Adeline.
0: Really, Mr. Donaldson, what a ridiculous request. You think the best scientific brains in the country work for 6 years for a robot?

0: It really tried to sing.
1: Hey, he's very clever, Professor. Hey, watch this. Pick up that broom in the corner and sweep the floor. Oh, boy, the housewives who watch my program will love this. What?
2: I'll be darned. Look at there. He's doing it. He's doing it.
1: Okay, stop sweeping. What a gadget. What a giveaway. Now, I see something for the kiddies, and I'll... Hey, what is that?
3: That kitten is the pet of Dr. Broderick of the physics laboratory, and I assure you, you cannot give that away.
1: I don't want to give the kitten away. I just want a little heartthrob on the show for the youngsters. Here, kitty. Come here, kitty. Kitty. Now, down the floor you go. Now, down the floor. Go ahead. And we'll show how gentle and friendly our jackpot prize robot is with pets. Now, give me the mic.
3: Mr. Donaldson, what are you going to do now?
1: Okay, Robot 23, go over to the kitten, pick it up, and pet the kitty. Nice kitty.
4: Meow. Meow.
1: Look at that. Meow. Isn't
4: meow.
1: That sweet?
4: Meow.
1: Boy, what a
4: meow.
1: Camera shot on the air. Hey, what's he doing?
3: Robot 23, drop the kitten. Drop the kitten.
5: Drop kitten.
0: Oh, poor Tabby.
1: Why, he killed a kitten. Broke its neck.
0: He tried to pet it, and he killed it. Well, you see what comes when fools play with science. No good will come of giving this robot away to the public. I warn you, no good will come of it.
1: Ladies and gentlemen, hello, this is Happy Sam the Happy Man, welcoming you to another half hour of mirth and melody. Boys, how about a fanfare? Thank you very much. Now, you know that every week for the past 4 weeks, our grand super jackpot has been growing and growing. At this moment, these are the sensational prizes in that jackpot. A free rocket plane trip for two to Paris, flying in the new 150-passenger luxury rocket cruiser at 60,000 feet, only 3 hours and 10 minutes from New York to Paris. A Caddy atomic-powered sports roadster, the automobile that never needs gas or oil. It runs almost forever. A Krylon man suit tailored to your measure. Krylon is the wonder fabric guaranteed to last 100 years. And with this suit, a special set of 14 different Krylon chemical colors. Dip that suit in the color you prefer. Wear it, then change the color with another rinse. The suit is always pressed, always perfect. 14 suits in one. A complete wardrobe on your back. And the one thing money cannot buy... more money. Yes, $10,000 cash. Now, those are our jackpot prizes. And now, tonight, we add one more prize. A prize so fantastic and wonderful, nothing like it has ever been offered to a lucky winner before. This prize is a supreme achievement of modern science. It is an entire retinue of servants in one amazing machine. It is a slave to your every command. And here it is. Michael, the Mechanical Man. A wonderful robot. Thank you very much. Thank you. And now to determine who wins this giant jackpot and who wins this mechanical marvel, Michael, the Mechanical Man, 1,000 slaves in one amazing machine. Now, as you know, ladies and gentlemen, each and every one of you millions of people watching this program on your visit screens are receiving this program via microwave. And now, our computators are in action. They are channeling every microwave reception on this program. When the spinner disc stops, if your television set is on, if you're the lucky person, you win the jackpot. Wait. The computator has finished. The engineer signals that the spinner disc is slowing down. And we have a winner tonight. We picked up a set who had us tuned in. Our pretty model is walking across the stage with a name. Thank you, honey. And now, here it is, the name you've all been waiting to hear. 4-2. 623 North Glencoe Boulevard in Martin Hills, New York. Apartment 5B. Mr. John Hanold. Mr. John Hanold.
5: Sit down, Mr. Hanold. My practiced medical eye, judging from the smile on your face, tells me that you're pretty happy that Mrs. Hanold is being released from the hospital today.
4: No, it's not only that, Doctor. Don't tell me you haven't heard of my other good piece of luck. Everyone in town's been calling me for hours before I left for the hospital.
5: Another good piece of luck? No, I haven't heard.
4: Why, I won some fabulous prizes on the giveaway show, including $10,000.
5: Oh?
4: That means your bill's going to be paid. And I also got a trip to Paris and a mechanical man and Lord knows what.
3: That's wonderful. I congratulate you. However, I think I would forget that trip to Paris for a while.
4: What?
3: In fact, wait a few hours before telling Mrs. Hanold about your good fortune.
4: Oh, why, Doctor?
3: Mr. Hanold, after your wife's illness, she suffered a nervous breakdown. She became mentally unstable. But she's pretty good now, thanks to what the hospital has done. However, when you take her home, she must feel she's returning to her normal life. And winning $10,000 prizes isn't very normal.
4: Oh, I see.
3: The main thing we want to avoid is a relapse.
4: Mm-hmm.
3: She should have a few neighbors who can drop in and see her now and then.
4: Well, there's Miss Barton, Virginia Barton. She lives in the apartment next to us on our floor.
5: Oh, yes, yes. Your wife mentioned her occasionally. Do they get along all right?
4: I think so. Why?
5: Nothing. I just wondered. Well, Mrs. Hanold's waiting for you. I know you're very anxious to get her home. Nurse, have Mrs. Hanold come in, please. I think in another month or so she'll be fine. Oh, here she is now. Hello, Mrs. Hanold.
4: Mary, darling, am I glad to see you.
6: Hello, John. Hello, Doctor.
5: Yeah, what did I tell you? Doesn't she look fine?
4: Oh, she certainly does.
6: John, how good it is to be going home. I'm as excited as a schoolgirl.
4: Well, now don't get too excited. You've got to take it easy for a while.
6: Is that what the doctor said? He's such a worry bird.
5: You do what your husband says, Mrs. Hanold, and you'll just be fine.
4: See? Doctor's orders.
6: I promise. Thank you, Doctor. You've been very kind.
3: I'll drop in from time to time to see you. Well, goodbye, Mrs. Hanold.
4: Goodbye, Doctor. All right, dear, let's go. Let's go.

0: John, I can hardly believe it.
1: Well, the doctor told me to wait until you got home before telling you.
0: $10,000.
1: And the trip to Paris. Think of it. Oh, I hope we can take it in the summer during my vacation.
0: And a mechanical slave, John. Where will we put it?
1: Well, now, wait, honey. You're not supposed to get excited. Oh, my boy, who can help it?
0: The crazy things they give away.
1: Oh, I'll see who it is.
2: Hello, John.
1: Oh, hello, Virginia.
3: Who is it, darling?
1: Why, it's Virginia.
2: Mary, I just had to come and tell you how wonderful it is. Your being back and all those wonderful prizes.
3: It was very nice of you to come in, Virginia. And thank you for the supper you prepared for my homecoming.
2: I was delighted to, darling. When John asked me...
3: John asked you to?
2: Well, yes, he was so happy you were coming back. John, does a Mary's being home call for a celebration? Can't we have a drink?
1: Well, I don't know, Virginia. Mary's supposed to get rest. Still, well, I suppose one sip won't hurt. But I have to go out and get something, though. I'll be right back.
2: Darling, when you get your prizes, I'll have cause to be jealous of you. Cigarette?
3: No, thanks. Jealous? Why?
2: Well, you'll have two men. John and the robot. Poor little me, a bachelor gal all alone. You know, I really think you ought to give me one of them.
3: Which one would you like to have?
2: Darling, what a silly question. The mechanical man, of course. He doesn't drop ashes on the rugs. He'll wash the dishes and put out the cat. You'll never argue.
3: You're lying to me. Why, Mary, you're serious.
0: What did you expect me to be?
2: I don't understand.
0: But I do. In the hospital, I began to understand a lot of things. I know the doctors thought something happened to my mind. But all that happened was that it became very clear, very sharp. And for the first time, I began to think clearly.
2: Darling, I think this excitement's been too much for you. I shouldn't have come in.
0: Because I was here? Is that why you shouldn't have come in?
2: You're wrong, Mary. Everything you're thinking is wrong.
0: John would come to the hospital only once a day.
2: But he was working.
0: Some days he wouldn't come at all.
2: Mary, you know he has to go out of town on business once in a while.
0: I know many things. I would lie in my hospital bed and the shadows would whisper to me. They would say, "Where is John now? While you lie in an antiseptic bed in a hospital room that is as cold as a surgeon's knife, cutting your memories to pieces."
2: You frighten me.
0: Don't go. John will be back in a moment.
2: I have a headache. I've got to go.
0: So what will John say when you're not here? You poor darling. You poor sick Mary. Yes, walk out on me, Virginia. Leave me alone. But I'm not alone as I was in the hospital. I'm home now, my home. And I'm near you. Near enough to kill you. If only I could think of how to do it.

0: That robot's quite a guy, isn't he?
1: He looks something like the Tin Woodman of Oz I used to read about.
0: Well, I doubt so, but he can do any of the things they said on that program. Oh, my guess is we'll have to sell him for junk or give him away to some kids. Well, let's see. The directions say, turn on the racket switch for power, and then just talk into the microphone. Use simple phrases and precise instructions. Well, what shall I tell him to do? He's your boyfriend.
1: Tell him to move the green chair about 2 feet back in the corner.
0: Okay. Move green chair back 2 feet into corner.
1: John, he is walking.
0: Now, that's the darndest thing I ever saw. Well, he did it. Yeah, he's going to be all right.
1: John, does he have a name?
0: A name? Don't be silly.
1: He must have a name. He's almost like a person. Ask him.
0: Who does he talk to? What is your name? Your name. Do you have a name? I see. He can't talk.
1: Don't ask him a question. Tell him to tell you. Do as the directions say.
0: Tell me your name.
2: Experimental Robot 23.
1: Robot 23.
0: Kind of gives me the creeps.
1: Oh, it's wonderful.
0: Well, now what I do? He can't stand there staring at us. There's nothing for him to do around here.
1: The poker, that steel poker in the fireplace.
0: Well, what about it?
1: He looks so strong. Tell him to bend it.
0: Bend it? Well, Mary, that's solid steel. He's just a tin toy with electronic nerves.
1: Please, John, tell him.
0: But, honey, he'll probably get a short circuit or something, straining himself. Then we will have to jug him. Oh, all right. Bend poker there. Bend steel poker. I see, just picked it up. But nothing's happening. Bend it. Bend it. You see, I took... Good Lord.
1: Oh, he's bending the steel as if it were taffy.
0: And did you see that? Why, it's almost as if... As if he threw it down, disdaining of showing off.
1: Why did you turn him off?
0: He's dangerous, Mary. Dangerous and frightening. I'm going to dismantle
1: him. No.
0: Now, wait, don't get so excited about it. You know what the doctor said.
1: Won't dismantle him, John, please.
0: All right. You insist. Remember, Mary, you're not to give him any orders except when I'm home.
1: Darling, I wouldn't do anything that wouldn't be right for me.

0: 2 o'clock. Almost 4 hours until John comes home. Lock the door. And now to make him come to life again. Speak to me. Say to me, hello, Mary.
1: Hello, Mary.
0: Hello, Robert 23. How nice of you to visit me. Every day you visit me. Why do you do that, tell me? Because I love you.
1: Because I love you.
0: Because you love me. Oh, Robert 23, how handsome and strong you are. And you are mine. You do what I want you to do. You are my slave. Say to me, I am your slave.
1: I am your slave.
0: That vase that Virginia gave me last year, there, the blue one. Destroy that vase. Thank you, thank you, thank you, Robert 23, very much. Of all the things in the world I have, you are the most wonderful. Because you love me and obey me and would do anything for me. Anything. Oh, the door, someone there. It can't be John. It's much too early for John. I'll see who it is and you'll wait for me. Wait, as you always do. You.
2: Hello, Mary.
0: I'm sorry to disturb you.
2: What do you want?
0: This package was delivered to my door.
2: Something you probably ordered by phone. It's marked 5D, but your name's on it. Should have said 5B.
0: Yes. Yes, from the grocery.
2: Oh, is that the mechanical man standing in the living room?
0: That is Robert 23.
2: Does he really work? He's awfully big and clumsy looking.
0: He's come to visit me. He's mine. He doesn't love you. Doesn't love...
2: Of course not, Mary. Of course not. I'm sorry to have disturbed you. Is there anything I can do for you?
0: No, no, nothing. Go away. You saw her, didn't you? Say, yes, I saw her.
1: Yes, I saw her.
0: She's the one I hate. And John, John is the one I love. And you, you love me. Say, I love you.
1: I love you.
0: You must destroy her the way we destroyed the babe. Now that you've seen her, you know my secret. And you will kill her for me because you are my slave. Say, I will kill her.

0: Hello?
1: John, this is Virginia.
0: Oh, hello, Virginia. This is a pleasant surprise. Why are you calling me?
1: It's about Mary.
0: Mary? Well, something happened? What is it?
1: I rang your doorbell a few minutes ago. One of Mary's packages had been delivered to me by mistake. She came to the door.
0: Yes?
1: She acted very strangely. Particularly when I asked about the mechanical man, the robot.
0: Well, what do you mean, Virginia? Strangely.
1: Well, she wouldn't let me come in and look at him. She said he didn't love me.
0: What?
1: She was in a strange mental state. John, are you sure she's all right?
0: Virginia, listen, the robot wasn't moving or doing anything, was it?
1: Not that I could notice. But Mary's attitude and her odd remarks...
0: I knew I shouldn't have accepted that tin monster. Well, I'll get home as soon as I can, Virginia. Thanks for calling.

0: Dr. Rosenblatt, this is John Hanold.
1: Oh, yes, Mr. Hanold.
0: A neighbor just called me. Mary's acting strangely. I'm worried.
1: I don't understand, Mr. Hanold.
0: Well, we won some prizes on a TV show a few days ago, and one of them was a mechanical man, a robot.
1: Oh, yes, you told me about it.
0: Well, a robot, in my opinion, is a dangerous gadget. Well, anyway, one of the neighbors reported that Mary is talking strangely about it. I wonder if you could meet me at the apartment. It'll take me about half an hour to get there.
1: Mr. Hanold, I hope you'll forgive me, but you've got to expect that neighbors with all the goodwill in the world tend to exaggerate the actions of the people whom they've known to have been mentally ill. I'm sure there's nothing to be alarmed about.
0: Yes, but, Doctor, this neighbor is a good friend and an intelligent woman.
1: Well, I've had a lot of experience in these matters, Mr. Hanold. However, to ease your mind, I'll try to drop over sometime this evening or in the morning. We'll have a talk about it. I'm in a meeting now.
0: Well, all right, Doctor. If you say so. Thanks very much.

0: Virginia, this is John.
1: Yes, John.
0: I just spoke to the doctor. He thinks there's nothing to worry about, but... Well, I wonder if you'd do me a great favor.
1: Of course, John. What is it?
0: I've got a few things here to clean up the desk, so I can't get home right away. I wonder if you'd go in and stay with Mary until I get there.
1: But, John, Frankly, I'm a little frightened.
0: Why, that's silly, Virginia. After all, what can happen?

0: door again, the door. Wait, row the 23, and I'll come back to you. Say, I will wait for you.
1: I will wait for you.
0: Thank you, darling. Mary, I wonder if I could visit with you for a while.
2: Why? Why do you want to visit with me?
0: Why, darling, I'm your neighbor. And I thought it would be very nice if we had tea.
2: Don't you want me to come in, Mary?
0: Yes. Yes, I do want you to come in. Come in and meet Rosa 23.
2: Mary, he'd moved since I saw him last. He was standing by the fireplace when I was at the door before. And now he's by the sofa. Oh, darling, that lovely vase I gave you and John. It's broken.
3: Broken in a million pieces.
0: I had him do it. He did it. He did it.
2: What do you mean?
0: You know what I mean. You and your lies and your deceit.
2: Mary, what are you doing? Why are you picking up that microphone?
0: Rosa 23 loves me as I love John. And he won't destroy my love. He won't. Rosa 23, don't you. Kill her. Kill her.
2: Mary. Mary.

0: Virginia, please, please stop crying. Good heavens, what happened?
1: Mary.
0: Excuse me, Mr. Hanold, but I think I can tell you what happened. I'm Professor Strager, one of the men who built that robot. I came to your apartment hoping to persuade you to return the robot. I heard a dreadful commotion inside. Called this patrolman in the corner, and we forced our way in here. The robot was moving toward this young lady here.
1: I tried to get away. Wherever I went, it came after me.
0: I shut off the control, John, and stopped the robot.
1: Mary wanted to kill me, John. Kill me.
2: Doctor. How's Mary? Is she all right?
0: I've given her sedatives, Mr. Hanold. I'll take her back to the hospital in a few hours. All this excitement. Now, however, I'm sure she'll be all right in another month or two.
1: But she tried to kill me. She tried to kill me.
0: For some reason, she was jealous of you. But now that we know her obsession, we can treat it psychiatrically.
2: And she'll be all right, Doctor. She won't try to kill again. And I think what might have happened to Virginia.
0: Mr. Hanold, nothing would have happened. You see, your wife told the robot to kill. But that was not an instruction the robot could carry out.
3: What do you mean, Professor? You said yourself the robot was going toward Virginia.
0: Yes, of course, because your wife said go to her. A simple physical action the robot is capable of performing due to its directional mechanism. However, the command kill is not sufficiently explicit. The robot cannot kill in general. It must have step-by-step instructions as to how the command is to be carried out. You see, Mr. Hanold, I might put it this way. To strike out blindly, to kill without thinking, requires an emotional drive, the capacity to hate. And that the robot cannot do. It is, after all, a machine, not a human being.

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0: Come in. Welcome. I'm E.G. Marshall. There's a very fine line between life and death. So fine, it prompted one writer to tell us that in the midst of life, we are in the midst of death. And in the story that follows, we'll see that where there's love and a will to survive, survive we must. We are going on a journey into the macabre. Come with me to a breathtaking cavern in southern Arizona. Roger Marco, professor of geology, is leading a party of his students on a rock hunting expedition. They're deep below the surface of the earth in this little-known cavern, chipping at specimens of sparkling stone.
1: Hold that light a little higher, Joe.
2: Okay.
1: That's better. Now, can everyone see clearly?
3: Yes, sir.
1: This is a splendid example of pyrite.
3: Oh, pyrite.
1: You'll remember that this is also known as fool's gold because of its yellow color. It's used primarily... Wait. Listen. Good Lord, it's a cave-in. Everybody out!

0: mystery drama, Someday I'll Find You, was written especially for the Radio Mystery Theater by Bob Juren and stars Betsy Palmer. It is sponsored in part by Buick Motor Division. I'll be back shortly with Act One.
1: Radio. It's been doing nice things for you for years. 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Consider that last word, efficiently. 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

0: From a cavern in southern Arizona, we go now to a fashionable apartment in Chicago, the home of Professor Roger Markle. Ann Markle, the professor's wife, is in her dressing room getting ready for the opera. Her sister Madge is at the living room bar, mixing a batch of cocktails.
1: Olive or lemon peel, Ann?
2: Olive.
1: Since when did you take up martinis?
2: Oh, about 2 years ago. Has it been that long since I've seen you?
1: Mm-hmm. Not since Mother's funeral.
2: Oh, that's right.
1: Oh, I wish you'd visit us more often, Madge.
2: Hey, will you sit me up?
1: Sure. You know you're always welcome, and Roger is so fond of you.
2: Oh, honey, you know how it is.
1: We all get into our little ruts.
2: Well, you've just got to stay on a few days after Roger gets back. He's dying to see you.
1: Well, that can be arranged. I've nothing to rush home for.
2: He's due back Sunday.
1: What's he doing this time?
2: Well, he has a group of students exploring some cave in Arizona.
1: Oh.
2: And he wants to write a book about it.
1: Here's your martini,
2: dear. Oh, thanks, dear.
1: I'm sure it'll be a good one.
2: Mm-hmm.
1: The book, I mean.
2: Oh. Well, in his position, he has to publish. It's expected.
1: Well, all the more reason to be proud of him.
2: And I am.
1: Mm-hmm.
2: Well, we'd better call the taxi if we want to make dinner before the...
1: Oh.
2: No, I'll get it, dear. I'll get it. You finish your drink.
1: All right. It might be the valet. I had two of Roger's suits sent out. Yes?
3: Mrs. Markle?
1: No. I'm her sister.
3: Is she at home, please?
1: Yes, she is. What is it?
3: Detective Holmes, ma'am. I'd like to see Mrs. Markle.
1: The police?
3: Yes.
4: Oh, is it, Madge? She's out there.
1: Come in.
4: What's the matter, Madge?
1: I don't know, Anne. This gentleman is from the police.
3: Police? Mrs. Markle?
1: Yes?
3: I'm Detective Holmes, 31st Precinct.
1: Oh.
3: Would you both sit down, please?
1: Well, what is this?
3: It's about your husband, Mrs. Markle. Professor Roger Markle of the University.
1: Roger, what is it? What's happened?
3: Well, we've had word from the state police in Arizona. He was exploring a cave.
1: Yeah.
3: There was a cave-in early today, and Mr. Markle hasn't been found.
1: Oh, dear God.
2: No, I don't quite understand. You say that Roger...
1: What, was in a cave-in?
3: Yes, three of the students who were with him escaped. They say Professor Markle got them to safety, but before he himself could get out, the whole wall of the cavern collapsed.
1: Oh, no. No.
3: Well, that's the story we get from Arizona. Of course, we'll want to question the students more fully when they get home. They're being flown in tonight.
1: But my husband, Roger's still out there.
3: We're not sure of anything yet, Mrs. Markle. They say he must have been buried in the collapse. There was no sign of him. They tell us the crews are digging,
1: I've got to go to him. I'll have to fly out tonight.
2: And, dear, there's nothing we can do.
1: No, I don't expect to do anything, but I have to be with him. I just have to be there.
3: Mrs. Markle, the best thing you can do is stay right here. We'll keep you informed regularly the minute we hear anything.
1: Keep me informed? My husband is dying under tons of earth, and you expect me to sit here waiting to be informed?
2: All right, Anne. We'll go. We'll fly out tonight.
1: I think we really have to go, Sergeant. If they find him alive, she ought to be there.
3: That's up to you, ma'am.
2: Why are they giving up?
1: Why?
2: Anne, dear, there's no use digging anymore. They've hit solid rock. And Roger's been under there for more than 48 hours. There's just no hope. They can't get to him.
1: We came all this way, and they've given up.
2: Darling, they did all they could.
1: The least they could do is give me his body to bury.
2: Oh. Anne,
1: dear, let me take you home with me.
2: No, I want to get back to Chicago. There's so many things that I have to take care of.
1: All right, you will go back to Chicago. I'll stay with you until you're settled.
2: More coffee, Anne?
1: No, thank you.
2: Dinner was lovely.
1: Anne, I've got to bring this up sometime.
2: I know. You want to be getting home.
1: Well, it's been more than a month now. You know I'd stay as long as you need me, but I've got to get back to Texas for a while. I'll even come back here in a few weeks if you want.
2: No. No, Madge, I've got to start adjusting. It's time you did go home.
1: Oh, my dear.
2: You know you've been wonderful, and I just couldn't have gotten through this without you. But you do have your own life, and I've Got to start remaking mine.
1: I think the sooner you try, the better you'll be.
2: Somehow I don't feel like a widow. I feel as though any minute I'm going to hear Roger's key in the door.
1: I know, Anne, I know. When Ed died, I used to hear, or thought I heard, him coming in the back door. Once I even thought he was in the shower.
2: Oh.
1: Darling, we just don't change overnight. It takes a long time getting used to.
2: You buried Ed.
1: You had a funeral.
2: I know.
1: You know, it's just impossible to believe death like this. I have to take the word of someone that I don't even know that my husband is dead.
2: Yes. Yes, I suppose that's even harder to accept.
1: I just don't have any choice.
2: Well, I'll try to get a flight out Sunday.
1: Darling, you've got to promise me one thing.
2: Oh, anything that...
1: That you'll come visit me.
2: I promise. Maybe in the fall.
1: Right? Definitely in the fall. I'll hold you to it. And I'll call you every Sunday.
2: Oh, yes. Yes, we must keep in touch. And much more often than we have been. But now, don't you worry about me, Madge. I do have lots of friends here at the university, and I'll be all right in time. Hello?
5: Anne? How are you?
2: Oh, about the same, Madge.
5: Well, when I called last week, you seemed more cheerful.
2: Oh, you know how it is. Day to day.
5: Well, I'm holding you to our bargain. I'll visit in the fall. It's the 1st of October.
2: Yes. Roger's birthday.
5: When can I expect you? Our Texas hospitality is ready and waiting.
2: Oh, I hadn't thought about it, Madge, but how about a week from today? Yes, I think I could fly out on the 8th.
5: Oh, I was hoping you'd say that. I'm dying to see you.
2: Oh, and I want to see you, too. So anxious to talk with you.
5: That's what sisters are for. I'll expect you a week from today.
6: And you're looking wonderful.
2: Oh, I wish I felt it.
6: Listen, 1 week under our Texas skies and you'll be a different woman.
2: Oh, I'm a different woman, all right.
7: How was the plane trip?
2: I hardly noticed.
6: Oh, that's the way it is with these jets. They're so smooth, you'd hardly know you're flying. Olive, right? You're still drinking martinis, aren't you?
2: Well, I haven't had a drink since the accident.
6: Well, it's time you did. Oh, here's to, what?
2: Not much to drink to anymore.
6: I'm sorry. I should have realized. There's nothing worse than phony cheerfulness when you're ripped apart inside. But I thought you'd be a little better by this time.
2: Oh, I didn't mean it that way, Madge.
6: I was doing it for myself, I guess. And I don't know what to say.
2: Well, I thought time would help. I'm not over it. I'll never get over it.
6: I'm so glad you came anyway. It shows you're not wrapping yourself into a cocoon.
2: Well, I haven't had the time to do that. The university wants me to go back to teaching.
6: Well, that's a marvelous idea.
2: Oh, they're just being nice. But I might take them up on it. When Roger was alive, it was my life. But now I have to do something.
6: Well, for the next 2 weeks, you have nothing to do but relax.
2: Oh, I wish I could relax. If I ever get over this terrible nagging feeling...
6: It takes time, dear. Roger's death was a shock to you.
2: That's what nags me. I've had the feeling that Roger is not dead. It gets stronger.
6: Anne, don't torture yourself with that. I know you and Roger were very close. It's natural that at a time like this, you'd feel a certain spiritual bond.
2: No, it's more than that, Madge. This is a certainty I have that Roger is alive. I don't think he died in that cave-in.
6: And sometimes we want to believe so strongly.
2: So that we get carried away. No. This time, I...
6: All right, Anne. Maybe I'm wrong. If it helps you to believe this way, that's best. If it makes getting up in the morning easier...
2: Oh, it does. But the nights. Oh, those nights.
6: Finish your martini.
2: And I'll tell you what we're going to do tonight. We're going to El Vadro.
6: Across the border.
2: It's a typical Mexican border town, but loads of fun. Even on a Monday night.
6: Oh.
2: You just can't be unhappy with all that Latin music, the color, the light.
6: I don't know if I'm up to that, Madge.
2: Well, I know you don't want phony cheerfulness, but try a little gaiety, huh? Just for me.
6: Well, all right. And maybe I'll take another martini. I'm feeling looser already.
2: What'd I tell you?
6: It is exciting.
2: Hey, how about a fresh taco?
6: Delicious.
2: Oh, somehow they're better from the street vendors.
6: Mm.
2: Yeah, I would like to buy a silver piece. Oh. I love Mexican silver jewelry.
6: I know the perfect shop. It's on the side street.
2: Ah.
6: They sell all sorts of stuff, but their silver counter's the best in town.
2: Great.
6: Come on. I spend almost every other weekend down here.
2: Oh, I love it.
6: It is garish, though, Mad, don't you think?
2: Of course.
6: That's what makes it delightful.
2: Madge.
6: Yes?
2: Look, in the front of that shop, the pictures.
6: What about them?
2: I've got to have a closer look.
6: And what's the hurry? What is it?
2: Look at this painting, Madge. Oh, yes. You see it, too.
6: Well, and now, really, it's a good likeness.
2: But even to the little mole on his neck.
6: Oh.
2: Madge, this is a painting of Roger. An exact likeness. And look at the date below the artist's name. August of this year.
6: Yes, I see.
2: That was 3 months after the accident.
0: Can it really be a portrait of Ann Markle's late husband, Roger? It's not easy to have your portrait painted 3 months after you're presumed dead. Unless, of course, you aren't dead. Madge seems to think it's just a likeness, that it's not really Roger Markle in the painting. But try to convince Anne of that. You'll see how impossible that is when I return shortly with Act Two.
7: Your Lung Association takes great pride in preventing the half a dirty dozen.
8: They call me tuberculosis. TB for short, but not for long, right? Wrong.
9: Yeah, I have chronic bronchitis. That's my trademark. Don't dismiss it lightly, unless you'd like to meet my friend here.
8: Emphysema, that's me. The kind of guy who'd steal your last breath. Occasionally, I'm mistaken for
10: asthma. I'm strictly impartial. I don't care whose breath I rob. I even steal from kids.
9: I'm a cigarette. Now, I may be a little, but I'm dangerous. After all, you know what they say about small packages.
10: Air pollution, alias the gray ghost. I can do more damage at one time than all these guys put together just by hanging around.
7: To join in the fight against breath robbers, see your doctor at the first sign of shortness of breath. Don't smoke and try to avoid polluted air. Your Lung Association considers it a matter of life and breath. What are you building with your blocks?
11: I want to make a world bigger than me.
7: Oh, well, it looks pretty good.
11: Yep, except it needs more blocks.
7: Well, what are you putting into your world?
11: Trees and stores and garages.
7: Is there anything that you're not going to put into your world?
11: Hats.
7: No hats?
11: Because I'm not going to put any rain in this world.
7: Oh.
11: So nobody needs hats.
7: Hey, it's getting pretty big.
11: It's only as tall as me.
7: Uh-oh. Oh.
11: Okay.
7: Your world fell apart?
11: Yep, except I'm going to build it again.
7: And what kind of world are you going to build next?
11: A world that don't ever fall down.
7: You can build a better world, too. Just begin.
11: Can you give me that block, please?
2: From the Franciscans, with love.

0: Coincidence seems to be injecting itself into Anne Markle's life. In a small Mexican border town, she has found a portrait of her husband, presumably painted 3 months after he was buried under tons of earth and rock in an Arizona cave-in. Surely it's coincidence that some artist painted the portrait. But I wonder, perhaps the artist had a model for his painting. Anne has never accepted the fact of her husband's death.
1: It is Roger. There's no doubt. The face, the expression in the eyes, it's Roger.
2: Can you make out the artist's name?
1: I see there's an initial E-C-R-E-M, Crenshaw, E. Crenshaw.
3: Signora is interested in the painting? Oh,
1: very much. It happens to be a portrait of my husband.
3: Ah, Signora will surely want to buy it.
1: Oh, yes, I'll buy it. But I must know where you got it.
3: Why, from the artist. I represent him here. I receive his work on, oh, you call it a big American word.
1: Consignment.
3: See, that is what he calls it.
1: Uh-huh.
3: I display them here and get 20% of the selling price.
1: Well, where can I find this artist, this E. Crenshaw?
3: Signora is interested in buying the portrait.
1: No, I'm more interested in finding the artist.
3: Would $50 be satisfactory?
1: $100. If you'll take me to the painter, I must talk to him.
3: Sold for $100. Right. American, of course.
1: Yes.
3: The painter lives just outside the town in the flat.
1: Yes, and now can you give me his address?
3: Oh, Signora, there are no addresses in the flat.
1: Oh,
3: just ask anyone for the Americano.
1: America.
3: Or look for the greenhouse at the end of the row.
1: Oh.
3: He is the only one that's painted. Excuse me, Signora, I will wrap the painting.
1: Anne, you're only going to hurt yourself even more. The man who posed for this can't be Roger.
2: I'll know when I talk to this E. Crenshaw. I'll be able to tell by his answers whether it was Roger or not, but I already know it is.
1: You're not thinking of going there tonight.
2: Why not?
1: Well, there aren't any street lights out there. Practically no streets. The flats are nothing but tar paper sheds.
2: Well, would you take me there first thing in the morning? Please, Madge.
3: There aren't any addresses. There aren't any streets.
2: Well, that's what I told you last night. The flats are a sore point with the village government.
3: Well, why should this Crenshaw want to live out here?
2: But it doesn't cost anything.
1: Oh, there's the greenhouse.
2: Well, certainly different from the rest.
1: It's the artist's touch, no doubt.
2: Yeah.
1: That's bigger than the others, too.
2: And there's your artist. Looks like he's expecting us.
1: Oh, but how would he know?
2: Well, I imagine the grapevine is very well developed down here.
1: Oh, he's waving. Well, at least he seems friendly enough.
4: Good morning. Fine day, isn't it?
1: Yes, yes. Mr. Crenshaw?
4: Yeah, that's me. Welcome to my humble villa.
1: You were expecting.
4: I heard a charming American woman was interested in one of my paintings. Bought one, in fact.
1: May we talk? It's very important to me.
4: Certainly. This way, ladies.
1: Thank
4: I have
1: you.
4: Fresh coffee on.
1: Thank you so much. I'm Anne Markle, and this is my sister, Madge Connors.
2: Oh, how do you do?
4: Doubly charmed. It's not much of a villa, but I like it. After you, ladies.
2: Oh, wow, what a pad. What do the natives think of it?
4: They think I'm crazy. Sit down.
1: Well, I would like to get right to the point, Mr. Crenshaw. This painting of yours...
4: Yes, I like that one. It's one of the best likenesses I've done.
1: Well, I'm convinced that the man in your painting is my husband.
4: Oh?
1: You painted this last August. Now, how did you meet him? Did he tell you his name?
4: No, as a matter of fact, he didn't seem to know his name.
1: What?
4: I met him in a bar one night, the Cantina Flora. He was sitting there staring into a beer. I started sketching him, and we got to talking. You don't mind? No. You've got a sensitive face. Musician? No. What's your business? I don't know. I mean, lots of things. I'm not really sure. Head a little to the left, please.
5: Mm.
4: No, thanks. I'm Ed Crenshaw. Jose, two more beers, please. Don't want to tell me your name? Well, it doesn't matter. We all go through life anonymously anyway.
5: Well, I'm not sure. I can't remember exactly.

0: Something wrong?
1: No. I don't think so. Why?
0: Well, you don't seem to... Nah, forget it. We all have our reasons. Question period over.
1: I'm, trying to get to Acapulco.
0: You've got a long way to go.
1: Yes, I know. I'm, trying to find a girl. A girl I knew there once. A lovely girl. And, I can't quite remember her face. Her name was, Anne.
0: Oh, running after instead of away from?
1: No, no, I seem to have run out of money.
0: Head just a little higher, please.
1: Mm-hmm.
0: Well, I'll give you $10 for posing. I can probably get you a ride to Acapulco tomorrow for free. I know the comings and goings of everybody in town.
1: Well, that'd be fine.
0: Well, that just about does it. Want to see it?
1: See what?
0: Here.
1: But that looks like someone I know.
0: Oh, I'll fill in the colors later. Listen, you stay here a minute. Have another beer. I want to make a phone call about that ride, okay?
1: Okay.
0: I went to the phone to call the police. This guy needed help. He wasn't drunk. He was dazed. He didn't know who he was. I figured the police might have something about a guy missing.
2: Mm-hmm. And?
0: I called him and then went back to the bar. He was gone.
2: Pat, Roger's alive. He's been here. He's alive and dazed and we've got to find him. Now do you believe me?
3: Yes, I do. Mr. Crenshaw, how was this man dressed?
0: Well, work clothes, sort of. Come to think of it, I remember noticing how his face didn't seem to go with the clothes.
2: No, my husband is a college professor, Mr. Crenshaw, and a geologist.
0: Oh, of course.
2: He was in those clothes because 6 months ago he was digging geological specimens in an Arizona cave, and there was a cave-in.
0: Oh.
2: And he was reported dead. I've been a widow for 6 months, but I never believed it. No, he escaped from that cave-in, and he is trying to find me.
0: What?
2: We spent our honeymoon in Acapulco 25 years ago. And I'm the girl he's trying to find. I'm Anne.
3: I know this sounds outrageous, Mr. Crenshaw, but I believe she's right. Professor Markle is obviously suffering from some sort of amnesia.
2: Can we notify the police between here and Acapulco to look for him?
0: Yes, but it's been, almost 2 months since he was here. A long time.
2: Oh, Madge, I want to go. Mr. Crenshaw, you've been so kind. May I offer you some money?
0: No money at a time like this. But promise to let me know what happens.
2: Oh, I promise. I do promise. Come on, Madge. I'm going to the police, and then I'm flying to Acapulco, to the hotel where we spent our honeymoon.
4: Good morning, madam.
2: I have a reservation. Mrs. Anne Markle.
4: One moment, please. Yes, Mrs. Markle, room 511. Will you sign the registry, please?
2: Of course. May I ask how long you've been on the desk here?
4: 4 years, madam.
2: Would you look at this painting, please? Tell me if this man has checked in here in the last month or two.
4: I would not want to get involved, madam. You would have to see the manager for that.
2: No, please. This is a painting of my husband. And I have a very strong reason to believe that he may have come here in the past 6 to 8 weeks. You see, my husband is suffering from amnesia.
4: Yes. This gentleman was here about 4 weeks ago.
2: Oh.
4: I remember him well.
2: You do?
4: Yes, he left without paying his bill.
2: I'll take care of it. I'll pay it. But tell me, when did he leave? Did he say where he was going?
4: No, madam. I remember I was on the desk when he came in. I had just come on to... Good afternoon, sir.
1: I'd like a room, please. A certain particular room.
4: Oh, we are fairly well booked, sir. Which room did you wish?
1: Well, it faces the water, and there's a little balcony. A balcony with flowers.
4: We have 200 rooms like that.
1: Oh. Well, let me think. 511. Yes, 511.
4: Let me take a look. You are in love. Yes, 511 is available. Would you sign the register, please?
1: Yes.
4: Is there something wrong, sir?
1: No. I'm just trying to think. There. I'm meeting my wife. I expect she'll be along shortly.
4: Yes, sir, Mr. Smith.
1: Smith?
4: You signed the register, Mr. Smith?
1: I did?
4: Well, yes, sir.
1: How very curious. I wonder why I did that.
4: Well, sir...
1: My name is, That's funny. May I have the key, please?
4: Yes, sir.
1: I'm going to our room, and you tell Mrs., my wife I've already gone on.
4: I saw him around the hotel for a day or two, and then he vanished.
2: Room 511 was our honeymoon suite 25 years ago. Look, may I see the registry, please, of the day that he registered?
4: Oh, yes, madam. Let's see, September 20th. Yes, here it is. That is the gentleman's signature.
2: John Smith. Yes, that is my husband's handwriting.
4: He used the room, but never checked out. In fact, one moment. In the safe here, I have something one of the maids turned in. Would this have belonged to your husband?
2: Gave him this ring on our 10th wedding anniversary.
4: And this Mr. Smith was actually your husband?
2: There is no doubt of it now. How was he dressed?
4: Oh, I don't really remember, madam.
2: Well, was he in, like, work boots, you know, and clothes that...
4: No. If he had been, I would have hesitated to accommodate him. He was wearing an inexpensive suit, I believe, and he had only a small suitcase.
2: Yes, he must have bought the clothes in Il Vadro.
4: If, Madame would care to consider the bill.
2: Oh, of course, and add it to mine. I'll be here for a while. I'm going to try and have the Acapulco police search for him.
4: They will be quite cooperative, madame. But this was 4 weeks ago. You think he has reason to stay in Acapulco?
2: I don't know. He's suffering from some sort of memory loss, and all I can do is look for him. Just as he seems to be looking for me. Hello?
5: Mrs. Margot?
2: Yes?
5: This is Manuel, on the desk downstairs.
2: Oh,
5: we talked yesterday about your husband.
2: Yes?
5: Something occurred to me last night. The day before he, disappeared, he came to the desk asking for his wife. No name, just my wife.
2: Yes.
5: And he said he wanted to find her because they had to be leaving for Los Angeles.
2: What?
5: He said his graduate classes were starting and he had to get back.
2: Of course. That's where he'd go next. Manuel, is it?
5: Yes, ma'am.
2: Would you have my bill made up right away? I'm flying out as soon as I can get a reservation. Oh, and would you have the operator place a call to Mrs. Madge Connors, Connors, and that's Laredo, Texas. The area code is 512-768-3112.
6: Anne? What is it?
2: Madge, I'm on my way to Los Angeles.
6: What?
2: I have one more lead to trace. A little apartment Roger and I had in Westwood when he was studying for his master's at UCLA.
6: Well, what brought that up?
2: Roger was here in Acapulco, Madge.
6: Are you sure?
2: I have Roger's ring. The one I gave him.
6: What?
2: They found it under the bed in the room he had. And the clerk remembered him. He says Roger told him that he had to get back to Los Angeles for graduate classes. And that's exactly where we went when we came back from our honeymoon.
6: Anne, I think it's time you went to the newspapers. You know, you can't skip all over the country.
2: No, I don't want that kind of publicity. Not for Roger.
6: But the papers can describe his condition. Someone knowing the story might see him, and then...
2: Well, I'll consider it after I've been to Los Angeles.
6: Do you want me to meet you there?
2: No, thanks, Madge. I'll go alone. And I'll call you, honey, from L.A. tomorrow.
6: All right. I'll sit by the phone.
2: And pray, Madge. Oh, pray for me.
7: On a wing and a prayer, Anne Markle goes to Los Angeles for one more trace of her missing husband. It appears that Professor Roger Markle stunned from the cave-in he escaped in Arizona, is wandering through his past life, trying to find his wife, Anne. And Anne is frantically trying to follow his trail and, with luck, to intercept him. We'll pick up the trail that leads to a surprising outcome when I return shortly with Act 3.

vacation time. The city is disappearing in your rearview mirror. Just you, your family, and Buick LeSabre. A great family car. Comfortable, accommodating, economical. In fact, published EPA figures show a LeSabre with a 5.7-liter V8 got 16 miles per gallon in the highway test and 12 in the city test. Couple that with LeSabre's 26-gallon gas tank, and you can put a lot of highway behind you on a single tank. LeSabre, you're going to love it.

Here's a tip from your Better Business Bureau on the metric system. You know, the worldwide trend today is toward a universal system of measurement, the metric system. The names of this new system may sound strange to you at first, but fortunately, there are only a few words that have to be learned for everyday use, and these are the millimeter, centimeter, meter, and kilometer for describing length and distance, the milliliter and liter for capacity or volume, the gram, kilogram, and ton for weight, the kilometer per hour for highway speed, and the degree Celsius or centigrade for temperature. You're already using some of these terms more than you may realize. For example, when you go to the supermarket, you see weights expressed in grams on more and more packaged items. Now, for more information on this whole metric system, write to Metric Information Office, National Bureau of Standards, Washington, D.C.

0: In these days of modern jet transportation, one can go anywhere in a matter of hours. The jet plane is indeed a magic carpet that can eliminate the distance between lovers and bring them together. Now Anne Markle rides such a magic carpet, settling gently on the runway at Los Angeles, closing the distance between her and her husband, whom she's sure is in this city, looking for her. A cab ride to a Westwood hotel, a restless night, and next morning we join Anne in front of a neat white garden apartment.
1: Yes?
2: You're the superintendent.
1: That's right, but we haven't got any vacancies, ma'am.
2: No, it's not that. I'm looking for someone.
1: Yeah?
2: Have you by any chance seen this man in this painting recently?
1: Last week.
2: Last week?
1: Yeah. Caught him trying to get into apartment 2A.
2: Our apartment.
1: What was that?
2: The man was my husband. We lived in apartment 2A 25 years ago.
1: 25 years ago?
2: Yes.
1: Maybe that explains it. He raised a hell of a fuss.
2: He's suffering from amnesia. What happened?
1: People in 2B called. Said some guy was hammering on the door to the apartment next door. I look out the window across the pool. Sure enough, this guy is on the balcony in front of 2A, banging on the door. I hightail it over. Anne, open this door. Hey, what's going on here? What you want?
3: I want to get into my apartment.
1: Anne, are you in there? This isn't your apartment. The Murphys live here.
3: I took this place a month ago, just before my honeymoon.
1: Look, Mac, if you want trouble, I know how to hand it out. Now, scram.
3: Who are you to tell me to get out? I'm getting Mr. Foster.
1: Mr. who?
3: The super. Now, you're the one who'd better scram.
1: I'm the super.
3: The devil you are. I never saw you before.
1: Now, look, buddy, let's go quietly and I won't call the police. Otherwise,
3: why doesn't she answer? Anne!
1: Okay, let's go. Come on.
3: Anne, why don't you answer? Anne! Anne!
2: Anne. He called my name.
1: It was you he was looking for?
2: Oh, yes. And he called my name. That means he knows who I am. Maybe he even knows who he is by now. What happened then? Where did he go?
1: I ushered him out to the street. And didn't see him again.
2: And this was a week ago?
1: A week yesterday. If he's like you say he is, the police might have picked him up. Why don't you try them?
2: Only they have.
1: Sure hope you find him soon. Fella running around like that could get into trouble.
4: Hello?
2: Madge, it's Anne.
4: Anne, what's the news?
2: Roger's on his way home to Chicago. I'm flying out immediately.
4: What?
2: Will you come and stay with me? I need you now, Madge.
4: Well, of course, I'll leave tonight. But how do you know he's going home?
2: He got a ride. He might even be there looking for me. And look, I'm going to tell you all about it when I see you. Then I even hounded the airlines trying to see if Roger might have flown out of Los Angeles during the week.
5: And nothing, right? Now, come on, stop the cat and mouse and tell me how you know Roger's in Chicago.
2: I was having lunch in a little coffee shop in the valley.
5: Yes?
2: A truck stop, really. And I've been walking and showing Roger's painting. I guess people thought I was a crazy woman.
5: Well, it was a little erratic.
2: But I put the painting down on the counter, and when I ordered a chicken sandwich, the counter clerk looked at the painting and told me Roger had been there.
5: Oh.
2: He was positive, because as he put it, the guy was trying to get a ride to Chicago. But he told me one of the truck drivers offered Roger a ride, and they left together.
5: Oh, Anne!
2: Now, this was 6 days ago. All the time I was chasing around Los Angeles, Roger was on his way home.
5: Oh.
2: Well, I almost expected him to open the door for me when I got in this afternoon. He wasn't there, of course, but now at last, we're in the same city together. Oh, Roger's coming home.
6: How about a movie tonight?
2: No. No, I want to go to Kelsey's.
6: Again? We've been there 3 nights in a row.
2: Madge, I feel so sure that Roger might turn up there. We spent so many happy evenings there when we first came to Chicago.
6: Honey, we've got the police and all the newspapers on the lookout. Why don't we just sit tight?
2: I can't, Madge. I have to keep doing something to keep from going crazy.
6: Okay. Kelsey's it is. But I think that bartender is starting to wonder about us. Pretty sure at least that Roger's in Chicago or on his way.
5: Yes.
6: Just a matter of time. Why not try to relax?
5: I'm closer to him than I've been yet. I can't relax. It just might be any minute, even here. I feel that I'm doing something. Putting myself in this path perhaps only, but in his condition anything might happen to him. I almost feel that I ought to be on the street match. Well, let's look at the window. Look.
6: What?
5: It's Roger. He's there on the sidewalk. He's looking right in at me. Roger?
6: Good Lord.
5: Excuse me. I'm sorry. I'm in a
6: terrible hurry.
5: Excuse me. Roger? Roger? Roger? Anne, where is he? I don't know. I saw Roger at the window. I thought he saw me. He looked right at me, but he's gone. I've got to find him. He can't be far.
6: Anne, wait. It's too late, Anne! Oh, thank heavens for you, Lieutenant Holmes.
7: Well, I heard the call come over the radio. I'm curious. I knew immediately it had something to do with this Professor Markle.
6: I'm frantic about Anne. Where could she go?
7: Well, she could have turned down any of these side streets.
6: Oh, she's so upset she'd take any chance to find her husband.
7: Mrs. Connors, do you think Professor Markle is alive?
6: Why, of course.
7: I mean, Mrs. Markle isn't imagining this, wanting to hope.
6: I thought it might be like that at first, Lieutenant, but I was with her when she found the painting and when she talked with the artist. And then Professor Markle did turn up in Acapulco and in Los Angeles.
7: And you saw him tonight?
6: Well, Anne saw him first. My back was to the window, but when I turned, I saw someone moving away.
7: Well, if he's alive in this city, we'll find him tonight. Mrs. Markle, too.
6: No, he just couldn't have gone this far so fast. He didn't recognize me. He looked as though he didn't even see me. Maybe I'd better go back. He couldn't have come this far. Oh, Roger, where are you?
5: Anne, over here.
6: Madge, is that you?
5: Oh, thank God we found you. I called the police.
6: I'm with Lieutenant Holmes. Come, get in.
5: Oh, Madge. I've lost him.
7: I've sent out an alert on the whole area, Mrs. Markle. We'll find him. Get in. We'll keep on cruising.
6: I just didn't know which way to turn. I took a chance and went left, but he must have gone the other way.
7: We'll cruise back. Keep your eyes open. It's harder to recognize someone at night.
6: Madge. There, look.
5: Huh?
6: That man at the end of the block.
5: Where?
6: I think... Yes. Oh, stop, Lieutenant. Please stop. He's walking toward us. That's Roger's walk. It is Roger. See him? He's in the light of the street lamp now.
5: Anne?
6: Roger, over here, Roger.
5: Oh, he doesn't hear me.
6: Anne, wait.
5: Roger? Roger?
6: Anne, stop. Look out. That's Roger.
5: Anne! Oh, God, Anne!
7: Car 51 to headquarters. Ambulance to Elmond Spring. Ambulance. Come on. Sit back, everybody. Please, stand back, everybody.
5: I can't look. Lieutenant, is she...
7: I don't know.
5: Why did she run like that? It wasn't Roger. There wasn't anyone there on the street.
7: And there you are.
5: Oh, Roger, at last.
7: I've been looking everywhere for you, darling.
5: I know, dearest. Oh, I knew you were alive all the time. I kept looking. I kept following you. I never gave up.
7: You were following me?
5: Yes.
7: Well, I was looking for you. I couldn't find you at the honeymoon suite and then in Los Angeles, our old apartment, remember?
5: Yes.
7: Well, you weren't there either. And I was confused. I kept trying to think, where would Anne go next? And then I knew. Yes, we left Los Angeles when I got the teaching job in Chicago.
5: And that's just what I did. When I learned you were on your way to Acapulco, I just knew you were looking for me in all the old places. I tried to think where you'd go next.
7: Yes, two minds with a single thought.
5: Because we've been one since the day we were married.
7: Yes. Oh, Anne, I knew that someday I'd find you.
6: Come, Roger. Oh, let's go home.
7: Home?
6: Mm-hmm. To our apartment.
7: Well, that isn't home for us anymore, Anne.
6: Roger, dear. I know you've suffered a terrible shock, but we'll work it out together. You'll be fine. It'll take time, but trust me.
7: You don't understand, do you, Anne?
6: Oh, I do, darling. And I'm going to help you.
7: No. No, I should have realized. It's too soon.
6: What's too soon?
7: You'll understand in time.
6: What is it, Roger? What are you trying to say?
7: I didn't realize the truth until I saw you. And now I know. And you'll know soon, too, my darling.
6: Roger, I trust you. If you say so, then that's enough for me.
7: Come in. It's time for us to go. To be together, always.
6: And that's all I want, Roger. Is to be together, always.
7: Hey, don't look so worried. Let me tell you the trouble I had realizing just what was happening.
8: I'm sorry, Mrs. Connors. There's no pulse.
6: Oh, dear God.
8: Mrs. Markle is dead.
0: Love has a way of fulfilling itself. Across eternity, Anne and Roger Markle find each other. And Madge, earthbound and mourning for her sister, cannot know the joy Roger and Anne are sharing. She will bury her sister's body without the slightest inkling of Anne and Roger's present happiness, for they love one another and have found one another. And what more could either of them ask? I'll be back shortly.
9: In God We Trust. America Speaks.

0: from Abraham Lincoln's creed. I believe in God, the almighty ruler of nations, our great and good and merciful maker, our Father in heaven, who notes the fall of a sparrow and numbers the hairs on our heads. I have a solemn vow registered in heaven to finish the work I am in full view of my responsibility to my God, with malice toward none, with charity for all, with firmness in the right, as God gives me to see the right. Presented by the Catholic Communications Foundation.
1: Some people chase rainbows. Others chase butterflies. We're all pursuing something in life. A hope, a dream, a mate, even happiness. And when the object of our pursuit is love, no barrier is too great to overcome. For love is the pot of gold at the end of the rainbow, the monarch butterfly of all human needs and emotions. And in our story just concluded, it was a force that transcended even death. Our cast included Betsy Palmer, Joan Shea, Larry Haynes, Gil Mack, and Robert Maxwell. The entire production was under the direction of Hyman Brown. And now, a preview of our next tale.
2: Won't you introduce me to that very attractive friend here?
3: Yes, of course. Sandy Oaks. My stepdaughter.
2: Oh, you're not. You're not the daughter of that poor woman who drowned accidentally.
4: Yes, Mrs. Chapman, I am.
2: You know my... Oh, Greg told you.
4: No, I've been watching you and Mr. Manchester ever since he met you a week ago.
2: Watching? Greg, darling, what does she mean?
3: Oh, never mind, Florence. She's a troublemaker. She tried to stop me from marrying her mother.
4: I tried to stop you from murdering my mother.
2: Oh, gracious, that's talk. You're in a restaurant.
4: Mrs. Chapman, let me give you a tip. A tip that will save your life. Say goodbye right now to this charming, well-dressed murderer.
1: This is E.G. Marshall inviting you to return to our Mystery Theater for another adventure in the macabre. Until next time, pleasant dreams.

0: In just a moment, CBS will present its weekly program of the world's outstanding thrillers, Suspense. Before we begin, the producer feels it incumbent upon him to reply herewith to the many inquiries concerning the solution of last week's story of the woman on the telephone called Sorry, Wrong Number. Due to a momentary confusion in the studio, an important line cue was delivered at the wrong time, and some of our listeners were uncertain as to the outcome of the story. For them, be it known that the woman, so remarkably played by Miss Agnes Moorhead, was murdered by a man whom her husband had hired to do the job. We should also like to announce that in response to many hundreds of requests, this suspense play will be repeated within a few weeks.
1: And now, this is the Man in Black, here again to introduce our performance tonight of Suspense.

Our stars this evening are two distinguished gentlemen from the Hollywood sound stages, Mr. Donald Crisp and Mr. John Loder. Mr. Crisp and Mr. Loder are here to enact for us a strange and startling drama in which they, in the interest of justice, made use of an unusual method to wring a confession of guilt from a criminal. The story is by Rupert Croft Cook and is called Banquo's Chair. And so with Banquo's Chair and the performances of Donald Crisp as Sir William Brent and John Loder as Arthur Grange, Sir William's friend who relates the story to us, we again hope to keep you in suspense.

0: I would like you to look at this photograph. It's the picture of Sir William Brent, ex-head of the English criminal investigation. I knew Sir William well, and he always terrified me. Not in the sense that he was brutal or evil, he was none of that. But look at that cold face, particularly his eyes. When he looked at you, you flushed with guilt. Every misdeed you ever committed in your life floated over your face. A glance from him made you feel as if you were stark naked. He saw you with all your defenses down. Sir William was the scourge of criminals, coldly unemotional, utterly without fear or passion. He tracked them down mercilessly and never lost a case. There was no feeling in him, no pity, no hate, nothing but terrifying, cold intelligence. And he was deadly to everyone he went after. I'm going to tell you about his last case. A case that, well, even recalling it sends real shudders through me. I swear it's true. I saw it with my own eyes. I wish I never had. I witnessed it in all its dreadful details. One night at the club, about 11 o'clock, a boy came up to me.
1: Telegram for you, sir.
0: I ripped open the envelope and read the telegram. Dear Arthur, will you come and dine with me at Turret House, Sydenham, on Thursday? There will be several guests, and I think I can promise you an unforgettable evening. It was signed by Sir William Brent. I was annoyed. I don't like to receive telegrams so late in the evening, and Sir William could easily have phoned, unless he didn't want to go into details with me. I decided to phone him.
2: Hello? Hello?
0: This is Arthur Grange calling.
2: Yes, I know. Did you receive my telegram?
0: Yes, Sir William. What's all the mystery about?
2: Well, I'll tell you about it on Thursday. Are you coming?
0: Yes, I'll be there.
2: Very good. I particularly want you to be there.
0: You sound so mysterious, I'm thinking of coming armed or bringing several bodyguards.
2: No, won't be necessary to bring any bodyguards. But you'd better come armed. Well armed. Yes, bring a revolver. Good night.
0: Early Thursday evening, I made my way to Turret House. A windy November rain slashed at the streets. Turret House is a huge red brick, unpleasantly somber mansion, an ugly product of Queen Victoria's time. There it squatted, back of the road, almost hidden to view by several dripping pine trees. The neighborhood had known better days. I walked up along the unkept path until I reached the great oaken door. I let the knocker fall once or twice, and the door opened.
3: Good evening, Mr. Grange. I was waiting for you.
0: Hello, Lane.
3: Nasty night, sir, isn't it?
0: It's not much warmer in here.
3: There's a fire in the dining room, sir.
0: Whatever made Sir William move into this drafty dungeon?
3: Oh, we haven't moved in, sir. It's only temporary. Sir William just rented. We still live in the West End.
0: Oh, I see. Have any of the other guests arrived?
3: Yes, Mr. Grange. Miss Stone is here.
0: Miss Stone?
3: Yes, the mystery writer. This way, Mr. Grange. I'll show you to the dining room. Sir William will be down shortly.
4: Oh, hello. I'm Roberta Stone.
0: How do you do? I'm Arthur Grange, an old friend of Sir William.
4: Yes, I know.
0: I've read some of your mystery stories and enjoyed them very much.
4: Oh, thank you, Mr. Grange.
0: Just what is going on here tonight?
4: I don't know. Sir William sounded awfully mysterious. But then, I've known Sir William for a long time. He never lets anyone down. If anything, he understates.
0: I know. He told me to come armed.
4: He told me the same thing. Here's my gun. I must admit, I've never fired it in my life.
0: This house is certainly a proper background for anything unpleasant.
4: It's already been the scene of a crime.
0: Oh? What crime?
4: Murder. A particularly unpleasant one.
0: Really? I must say the murderer couldn't have picked a more ideal spot.
4: Isn't it a fact? You know, I once wrote a story of...
5: Good evening, Roberta. Arthur, I'm glad you're both on time.
0: Hello, Sir William.
4: Hello. A nice apartment you have here. A sort of mausoleum and dining room combined.
5: You're a bit afraid, aren't you?
4: Of course not. Why should I be?
5: Your eyes give you away.
0: What's all this about? You invite us to this godforsaken dungeon and tell us to come armed?
5: Don't be upset, Arthur. I'm sure you'll come out of this all right.
0: You mean we may be in some danger?
5: Naturally, I wouldn't tell you to come armed otherwise.
4: Who is this other guest, Sir William?
5: There are two more guests. But first we'll have a drink, and then I'll tell you both all about it. Lane.
3: Yes, Sir William?
5: Will you serve the drinks?
3: Yes, sir.
5: Now, I'll tell you what's going to happen tonight. This house, Turret House, was the scene of the Sydenham murder. A very famous case.
4: Yes, I know about it.
1: That's right. No offense, old man, but wasn't it the only case you never solved?
5: You're wrong, Arthur. I solved the Sydenham case, but I couldn't bring the criminal to justice because of insufficient evidence.
4: You mean you knew who the murderer was?
5: Oh, yes, of course. It was the nephew. The police knew it, too.
1: Then why in the world didn't you bring the case to a conclusion?
5: Because the nephew had an absolute and unimpeachable alibi. To have arrested him would have meant a waste of time and money and a release in the end. Besides, according to English law, a man discharged can never be arrested again on the same murder charge.
4: Well, this is all very fascinating. Has it anything to do with our being here tonight?
5: Yes, Roberta, it has. In a short while, the nephew, John Bedford, will be here to dine with us. And, oh yes, the victim, Miss Ferguson.
1: What? Well, wait. You mean Miss Ferguson wasn't actually murdered?
5: Miss Ferguson is quite dead. Has been dead these 2 years.
4: You mean you're going to have the body of Miss Ferguson here at dinner? Oh, this is a little too much. If you'll excuse me, I'll dine elsewhere tonight.
5: Not so fast, Roberta. Perhaps you'd better wait until you hear the rest of the story.
1: This promises to be a very gay dinner.
4: Oh, yes.
5: Now, as you both know, I've never lost a case, except the Sydenham murder, which will be finished tonight. Now, I'm an egotist. I don't believe there's a criminal in all England that can outwit me. As a matter of fact, I've resigned from the criminal investigation for the sole reason of trapping Mr. John Bedford.
1: It's hard to believe.
5: Well, I told you I was an egotist. No criminal has beaten me yet, and no one ever will.
4: You have an awful lot of patience.
5: Infinite patience. I devoted 2 years to this case, and now that my moment of triumph has arrived, I wanted to have some witnesses. A writer who will record the event, and an admirer who will applaud with awe the trickiness of my scheme.
1: Well, if it's as gruesome as I think it is, I won't be here to watch it.
5: Oh, yes, you will. Horror has a way of fascinating and hypnotizing people. Besides, Arthur, you'd be ashamed to run out now.
1: I'll stay, of course.
4: So will I.
5: Good. Now, before I tell you my scheme, let me first acquaint you with the details of the murder. Exactly 2 years ago tonight, old Miss Ferguson.
6: Where is that foolish maid?
7: Yes, Miss Ferguson.
6: Why don't you answer when I call?
7: I was in the kitchen, ma'am.
6: It's after 10 o'clock. You should be on your way home.
7: I was just about to leave.
6: Has my nephew called?
7: No, ma'am. Mr. Bedford hasn't called since yesterday. I told him he couldn't come in, just like you said.
6: I don't ever want to see him again. He's no good. He's an evil man who will come to an evil end. You're never to let him in here, Hilda.
7: He won't ever come in this house if I can help it.
6: No, ma'am. Now you'd better run along and make sure all the doors are bolted.
7: Yes, ma'am. Good night, Miss Ferguson.
6: Good night, Hilda. A pity about that nephew of mine. I'll change my will. Won't leave him a penny, I won't. In the morning, I'll change the will. That's... Who's there? Who is it?
8: It's I, Aunt Martha, your own affectionate nephew.
6: What are you doing in my house?
8: Oh, you're not at all pleased to see me. You're only living relative, too.
6: I'd like you to leave at once or call the police, Uncle.
8: I'd rather not, Auntie. I want to have a talk with you.
6: You don't want to talk to me. All you want is money.
8: Yes, Auntie, I do want money. And lots of it.
6: You've got all the money you'll ever get out of me. You won't even get a penny after I die. I'll see to that. Perhaps you'll appreciate the value of money after you've worked for it.
8: You know, Auntie...
6: You're wearing gloves. What are you up to?
8: I've made up my mind.
6: But what are you doing? Keep away.
8: You're an old woman. All that money's no good for you. You can never use it. I'm young and money means life to me. A rich and gay life. You're old, and you're going to die soon anyway.
6: No. No, it can't be. You're not going to do that.
8: Yes, Auntie, I am. You don't want to live anywhere. You're lonely, you're sick, and you're old. I'm going to do you a favor. Nobody can hear you now. I'm your heir. Your only heir, Auntie. You're next of kin. The estate is going to be mine. All of it. Now, don't you worry, Auntie. We'll have a fine funeral for you.

0: That's pretty much the way old Miss Ferguson was murdered.
1: Oh, how ghastly.
0: Hilda found the body the next morning. I immediately went to work on the case. All the evidence pointed to John Bedford. Everyone believed he committed the crime. He almost admitted it himself. I had him brought to my office for questions. Oh, hello, Bedford. Come in.
2: Thank you, sir. How'd you do, will you?
0: Cigarette?
2: Oh, thank you.
0: Well, how does it feel to kill your own aunt?
2: May I have a light, please?
0: Yes, of course.
2: Thank you. I wouldn't know, Sir William. You see, I never killed anyone. Have you?
0: I have, Mr. Bedford. And I've sent quite a few to the gallows.
2: Yes, so I understand.
0: What was your relationship to Miss Ferguson?
2: She was my aunt.
0: Don't be flippant. Flippancy only proves your guilt.
2: Well, to tell you the truth, sir, my aunt didn't like me. She thought I was a spendthrift and a useless parasite, and she was quite right.
0: Would you mind telling me where you were the night your aunt was murdered?
2: Oh, not at all. In jail. I had drunk a little too much and gotten into a bit of a tiff with someone, that's all.
0: Have you ever been arrested for drunkenness before?
2: Never, Sir William. This was my first offense.
0: It's quite an alibi.
2: Quite a fact. It would hardly be possible for me to be in jail and kill my aunt at the same time, you know. Unless, of course, my aunt came into my cell and allowed me to murder her, after which she walked back to Turret House as a ghost, dragging her body behind her.
0: According to my reports, Mr. Bedford, you drink very little. No one who knows you has ever seen you drunk before. You probably got drunk in joyful anticipation of murdering your aunt.
2: As a thoroughgoing criminal investigator, don't you think you ought to check my story?
0: I already have. You've done a very skillful job. Too bad you couldn't use your talents for something constructive.
2: Well, why don't you arrest me, Sir William?
0: No, Mr. Bedford. I have time. Plenty of time.
2: Well, you'd better work fast. By the time you get around to me, I'll have spent all of my aunt's beautiful money.
0: It's not the money we're after. It's you. Your beautiful life. Good day, Mr. Bedford. How matters stood. I refused to let any of my men arrest him.
3: But how in the world could he have murdered his aunt while he was in jail?
1: Perhaps he bribed the prison guard to let him out for an hour.
0: Yes, Roberto, I believe he did. Unfortunately, the guard died of pneumonia soon afterwards, which left us no further source of evidence.
3: As far as I can see at the moment, Sir William, you haven't a leg to stand on.
0: You're quite right, Arthur, I haven't. Except that every man, particularly a criminal, has an Achilles heel. I discovered John Bedford's weakness.
3: What is it?
0: He's superstitious. And it annoyed me tremendously that John Bedford was my first failure. Here was a clever, calloused criminal who laughed at me. No one had ever done that before. Bedford knew I could do him no harm, and he made the most of it. Carefully and patiently, I thought it over. I looked upon Bedford as you would look on a Chinese puzzle. There is no such thing as an impregnable defense. A few months later, I went to visit Bedford.
4: Well, Sir William Brent. What a surprise. Won't you come in, please?
0: Thank you, Mr. Bedford.
4: Oh. Well, I'm honored to have the great Sir William Brent pay me a visit. You're not after any more clues, I hope. It gets rather tedious, you know.
0: No, not at all. I know when I'm licked.
4: Well, I don't want to appear smug, sir, but everyone has his Waterloo. Would you have a drink?
0: No, thanks. I suppose you're curious about why I came here.
4: Well, I'd hardly imagine it was a friendly visit.
0: On the contrary, it is. You see, I admire brilliant people, no matter what they're calling.
4: Oh, you're very flattering, Sir William.
0: I've resigned from the criminal investigation. I'm a private citizen now.
4: Yes, I've heard about that.
0: Most people misunderstand me. It wasn't my love for justice that made me pursue my profession with such tenacity and...
4: Success?
0: With the sole exception of your case, of course. It was a game of skill to me. My wits against all comers. I lost in your case. But then we've all got to lose sometime, haven't we?
4: I don't believe you, Sir William. You're still out to get me.
0: Well, there isn't much of a chance, is there?
4: I'm afraid not, Sir William. I've kept out of trouble so far. Knock wood.
0: That's an odd habit for a man like you, knocking on wood. You're not superstitious, are you?
4: Huh? Of course not, just a habit since I was a child.
0: I see. Well, now to the reason for my visit. I noticed in the papers that you're looking for a tenant for Turret House.
4: Well, yes, I am.
0: I'd like to rent it.
5: Well, the scene of the crime, huh?
4: Well, of course, why not? There's no harm in it. As a matter of fact, I'll let you have it very cheaply.
0: And that's how I rented this house. The house where the murder was committed.
3: Well, what's your plan?
1: It had better be a good one. Mr. Bedford sounds like a hard customer.
0: Yes, it's a strange plan, but an effective one. I saw Bedford frequently. Our acquaintance blossomed into a kind of friendship, an armed friendship, of course. He knew I was out to get him, and I wanted him to know that. He's vain, very vain. And this game intrigued him. I also learned that he was very superstitious, although he denied it vigorously. Tonight is the anniversary of the murder, and tonight Mr. Bedford dines with us at 8 o'clock.
3: It's nearly 8 now.
0: Now, this is the plan. You know Mae Wakefield?
1: Of course. She's the famous Shakespearean actress.
0: That's right. During dinner, she will enter the room in the precise likeness of Miss Ferguson, the murdered woman. We, of course, will pretend not to see her. We remain outwardly unconscious of her. Only Bedford will be aware of her presence. I believe Bedford will confess.
3: I'd imagine he'd keep away on this night, especially if it's the anniversary.
0: He's giddy with success. And also, the fact that Roberta Stone, the famous writer, is here with us, tweaks his vanity. He'll be here promptly.
1: Oh, I don't like this.
0: Well, this is just like one of your stories. It doesn't become you to be frightened.
1: Oh, I won't run away.
0: Well, there's one more thing. During dinner, the electric lights will be switched off at the main, and candles will be lit.
1: Oh.
0: We must have the correct atmosphere. Mm-hmm. You understand now? You're not to see Mae Wakefield. She doesn't exist for us. Is that clear?
3: I'll look right through her.
1: Oh, it gives me the creeps.
0: That, I am sure, is our Mr. Bedford.
3: The appearance of John Bedford suddenly made the whole scene grimly real. He was a tall, well-built man in his late 30s, immaculately dressed and perfectly groomed. At first sight, his face seemed pleasant enough, but on closer scrutiny, his gray eyes were hard and cold. He looked us over, all of us, with arrogance and superiority. I heartily wished I was elsewhere. This was one scene I had no desire to witness. After the introductions were over, we sat down to dinner.
0: Is it still nasty outside, Mr. Bedford?
2: Yes, and getting worse. Looks like we're in for a few days of this.
0: Too bad. I was going to do some riding tomorrow.
1: The soup is excellent.
2: Yes, your cook should be congratulated, son. The soup's a masterpiece.
0: Poor Alice. She's been my cook for 20 years. But she's given me notice, absolutely refuses to stay here, says this house is haunted.
2: So?
0: Roberta, this might make an interesting story for you.
1: Yes, Sir William.
0: You should speak to her. Alice swears that she has seen the figure of an elderly lady with finger marks on her throat walking about this house.
2: Oh, come now, Sir William. This is too good. Such an obvious attempt to frighten me. Sir William is convinced that I murdered my aunt. Please, Sir William, a little more subtlety. Surely I deserve it.
1: Perhaps the cook did see the figure.
0: As you very well know, Mr. Bedford, I don't believe in ghosts, and I'm sure my cook never saw this elderly figure. It's all in her mind.
2: Well, I'm afraid your little attempt didn't work, sir, but I must admire your grateful admittance of its failure.
0: Yes, I suppose I'd better give up, shouldn't I?
2: Oh, no, never give up. If at first you don't succeed, you know.
1: Do you live very far from here, Mr. Bedford?
2: Thank you, Miss Stone, but there's no need to change the topic. I hope you find this game as amusing as I do.
1: I'm sorry, Mr. Bedford, but this isn't my idea of pleasant dinner conversation.
2: Oh, we'll talk of pleasant things.
3: I saw a very exciting play last night.
2: Excuse me a moment. It's really fearfully hot in here. Do you mind if we get a little air, please?
0: Oh, I'm sorry. It is rather warm. Lane, open one of the windows, please.
6: Yes, sir.
3: Awful weather, isn't it?
1: Yes. I don't know how we're going to get home, really.
2: It's a bad month of the year. I'd intended to go to the Riviera for...
3: What's the matter?
0: Lane, what on earth is wrong with the lights?
6: I don't know, sir.
0: Well, don't stand there. Light the candles. We can't sit here in the darkness. And get the chauffeur. He knows something about electric lights.
6: I'll call the chauffeur right away, sir.
0: I'm terribly sorry about this. We've had trouble with the wiring before. The chauffeur will have it fixed in a few moments. Now, let's get on with our dinner.
4: If this is one of your tricks, Sir William, I...
0: Oh, have some more wine, Mr. Bedford.
3: It was a tense and terrible moment. I looked at Roberta. She was pale and frightened. Bedford, for all his poise, was uneasy. He didn't know whether Sir William was planning anything or whether this was really an accident. My heart was pounding away, and my palms were moist with perspiration. Only Sir William appeared cool. There was not a trace of emotion in his face.
0: Oh, Mr. Bedford, you were saying about visiting the Riviera.
7: Yeah?
0: It's quite a change from England at this time of year.
7: Well, I suppose I'll make the trip next month, but I...
0: What's the matter, Mr. Bedford?
7: Nothing. Nothing at all. I wish we could have some light. Rather difficult to see.
0: Yes, I'm terribly sorry this had to happen just at dinner. Have a little more wine, Mr. Bedford.
7: Oh, yes. Yes, thank you.
3: The figure of a woman had entered the room. She had come in silently, like a ghost. We all saw her, but not one of us moved or made a sign of recognition. In the dim candlelight, she looked ghostly and unreal. Bedford looked at all of us, to see if we also had seen the figure. But we ate our dinner grimly. He looked again, then shook his head and gulped more wine.
7: Don't let anyone see anything.
0: See what, Mr. Bedford?
7: This is another one of your tricks. Can't any of you see her?
0: What's got into you, Bedford?
7: It's my aunt. My aunt.
0: Perhaps you've had too much to drink. Huh? Your aunt dead, Mr. Bedford. You're not seeing ghosts, I hope.
7: Perhaps I drank too much.
0: Yes, of course.
7: She's coming toward me.
0: Now, calm yourself. I've never seen you like this.
7: What?
0: There's no one else here. Do you see anyone, Roberta?
1: No. No, Sir William.
3: I don't either.
7: I'm leaving.
0: I can't make you out, Bedford. You don't seem to be drunk.
8: You're not wearing your gloves today, John.
7: She's real. Can't any of you see her? Can't you hear her?
0: What's come over you, Bedford?
7: I'm leaving here. She's at the door. She won't let me out now.
8: I'm an old...

0: yourself out of my way.
1: There's no one in your way, Bedford. Come, sit down.
0: Get away from my door, I'll murder you again. Dear me, I'm not, I'll murder you again. You old witch, I'll murder you again.
1: All right, switch on the lights. Now, Officer Graham, come along.
2: What?
1: Arrest him. You've heard the confession. Put the handcuffs on him.
2: I've got him, sir.
3: Heaven. I have never seen anything so horrible.
1: Well, Bedford, it seems that I've finally caught up with you.
4: I'll kill her again. I'll kill her again.
1: That wasn't your aunt. It was May Wakefield, the actress.
4: I'll kill her again. I'll kill her again.
1: Take him away, Graham. He's in a state of shock. Well, shall we continue with our dinner?
3: I hope you're fully satisfied, Sir William.
1: Quite. It's been a long job, but it has ended as I knew it would. I'm most grateful to you both for your help.
5: I thought it was a pretty grim affair.
3: Oh, your methods repel me. But I suppose you know your job. May Wakefield certainly knew hers. That was the finest piece of acting I've ever seen.
1: Her makeup was incredibly good. We must congratulate her. She's probably gone to her room. Lane!
6: Yes, sir.
1: Please call Miss Wakefield.
6: Miss Wakefield, sir?
1: Yes, the lady who's been assisting us this evening.
6: Well, I look for her, sir.
1: Yes, tell her to come down and join us. We have a fine dinner waiting for her.
6: Excuse me, sir. But this telegram came a little while ago. I didn't want to disturb you during dinner.
1: Oh, yes, let me have it. Good heavens.
3: Sir William, what's wrong?
1: I'll read it to you. Severe influenza makes it impossible for me to leave my bed tonight. Will tomorrow night do? Signed, May Wakefield.
3: Lord, help us. If it wasn't May Wakefield, then who was that figure here tonight?
5: There was no answer. I looked at Sir William, staring at the telegram. His face was gray and stony. On his left temple, a crooked blue vein stood out. It twitched once or twice, and then was motionless. He looked as though he'd seen a ghost.

Now you may want to make a note of a change of time in these programs. Beginning next Tuesday, Suspense will be heard a half hour later, or 10 to 10:30 Eastern War Time. This is your narrator, the man in black, who conveys to you Columbia's invitation to spend this half hour in suspense with us at our new time next Tuesday, when Vincent Price, Ona Munson, and Osa Masson will star in the suspense play, Five Canaries in the Room. The producer of these broadcasts is William Spear, with Ted Bliss, the director, Lud Gluskin, and Lucian Marowick, conductor and composer, and Sigmund Miller, the radio author, collaborated on tonight's Suspense.

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0: die. Fantasy.
1: I am the spirit of the demon tree.
2: Yeah, 3 pounds on the Jack of Diamonds.
3: You should tear your money up, Humphreys. It would last you longer.
2: Yeah, perhaps you're right, Crane. But this way I get a sense of honest toil. I say, isn't anyone else betting?
4: Oh, let's quit. I'm tired of losing.
3: Oh, look here, old girl. Could I loan you a few pounds?
4: No, thank you, Crane. I have enough to get me back to London. If we ever do get back.
3: Now, why do you say that, Clara? It's only a matter of a stage getting through here to the resort and taking us out of this beastly place.
4: Beastly place is right. Why people come here for a rest is more than I can determine. Honestly, I've never spent such an uncomfortable week in all my life.
3: Well, think of me. I've been here 3. So have you, Humphreys.
2: Mm. Look here, you two. It's 3 o'clock. Well, they're expecting the stage around 8 tonight. What do you say the 3 of us go for a bit of a walk through the forest?
3: I say, why not? Oh, here comes Danvers. Perhaps he'll join us.
4: Anything to get away from this place. Good afternoon, Danvers.
5: Greetings, good people. I take it you're no happier than when I left you a while ago.
3: Well, the place is as gloomy as a morgue. We've just agreed to take a walk in the forest back of the inn. You're invited to come along if you like.
5: Sounds like a good enough way to pass the time.
2: Oh, good. We all go together. Besides, I'm quite interested in that forest out there. You remember, of course, the story the night clerk told us last evening.
3: Yes, I don't like him. He talks through his nose. People should talk through their mouths.
2: No, no, no. I mean, what he told us about the forest.
4: What about the forest? I didn't hear it, Humphreys.
2: Well, the clerk said it was a gorgeous place. Lots of beautiful foliage, vivid colors, clear water lakes.
4: But nobody goes there. So beautiful.
2: That's just it, Clara. You see, people have gone there and never come back.
5: Rubbish. It's a lot of nonsense. Why, the clerk is just superstitious, that's all.
3: I am inclined to agree with you, Danvers. Why, he even told us an absurd story about a tree out there in that forest that's supposed to strangle people.
4: Strangle them? How?
3: Oh, I don't know. With its branches, I suppose. Just some absurd legend the people around here like to believe.
2: I believe it's more than just a legend, Crane.
3: Eh?
5: What makes you say that, old man?
2: Here. I talked to the clerk again later last night. He dug out this old newspaper clipping for me. Read it, Danvers, aloud.
5: Mm-hmm. Old is right. Almost illegible.
4: Well, read it.
5: It says, London, England, April 21st, 1857. It is reported that Sir Horace Wakefield, Earl of Dorset, was found strangled last night in Barlow Forest. His body was discovered entangled in the branches of a huge oak tree.
4: Oh.
2: Go on, read the rest of it.
5: Earl's death recalls to mind the weird tale of the witch of Barlow Forest, who is said to have lived in the 16th century. An evil old hag who, upon having a falling out with Sir Thomas Holly Wakefield, cursed him and warned him that any of his descendants who entered Barlow Forest would surely perish.
3: Mm, charming old girl, wasn't she?
2: No, no, no. Don't scoff until you've heard the rest of it.
4: Go on, Danvers.
5: She also added that any person or persons with the Wakefield descendant would also die. She is said to have planted an acorn, smeared with her own blood. The acorn is supposed to have grown into a towering oak, capable of moving about from place to place in Barlow Forest. Sir Horace is the 6th of the Wakefield line to have perished by strangulation in the forest.
3: Thomas Hurley Wakefield. I wonder.
2: Hmm? You wonder what, Crane?
3: My mother's name was Wakefield. I was just wondering if she was related to Sir Thomas.
4: Oh, of course not, Crane. It's just a story.
2: But an extraordinary story, wouldn't you say?
4: Yes. Wouldn't do very well as a bedtime story, would it?
5: A demon tree. I wonder if we could find it.
3: Well, let's have a try, shall we?
5: I'm game.
4: Don't let anybody say I'm not.
3: Then let's go. Oh, Humphreys, going along? I say, Humphreys, are you daydreaming?
2: No, I was just thinking. Wouldn't it be odd if the whole thing were true? If we all went in there and didn't come back.

0: Well, do you gentlemen see any way we can get into that forest?
1: It's as dense as Father Time's beard. Doesn't seem to be an opening anywhere.
2: I think we can get in over here.
1: Oh, all right. Coming, Danvers.
2: There seems to be a footpath over here. Only one along this line of the forest. There, see?
3: Oh, yes, you're right. Come on, I'll lead. We'd better remember the way back. It'd be hard to get out of here if we didn't know where this opening is.
0: Don't worry, I'll remember it. I'm good at landmarks.
1: Go ahead, Clara. I'm right behind you.
2: I say, do any of you feel that?
1: Feel what, Danvers?
2: The chill. I feel like it's 20 degrees colder in this place.
0: I feel that way, too.
1: So do I.
3: It's naturally cooler in the woods where the sun doesn't shine.
2: But not this much cooler.
0: I don't like this place. I'm for going back to the inn.
1: Oh, let's get on ahead a little ways. I say, it is pretty in here.
0: Pretty or not, it gives me the creeps.
2: It isn't the kind of cold caused by climatic changes.
3: What was that, Danvers?
2: I said, it's a different kind of cold. It's the kind that creeps up your spine when some evil comes over you.
1: Oh, now, Danvers, you're just letting that newspaper story play on your mind.
2: Wait a minute, eh? Look! That tree there in front of us, it looks like a human giant.
1: Jove! You're right, Danvers.
2: I could swear it moved just a moment ago.
0: It did move. I saw it too.
1: That's the strangest looking tree I ever saw. Look at that bark. I wonder if...
2: Crane! What's wrong, man?
1: I just touched the bark of that tree and it didn't feel like bark at all.
0: What?
1: No, it felt like human skin.
2: Here, let me feel it. By heaven, it's true. It does feel like skin, warm and smooth and soft.
0: Yes. It feels that way to me, too.
1: Here. Humphreys, you touch it.
3: No, thanks.
2: Go ahead, Humphreys. Feel it.
3: I have no desire to. You see, I'm sure you're right.
1: What's that?
3: I feel that this is the demon tree of Barlow Forest.
0: Humphreys!
2: I think we've seen enough of this. Please, haven't we? Let's get back to the inn.
0: Yes, let's.
1: All right. Come on.
2: I say, wait a minute. Have you noticed how dark it is? All of a sudden.
3: The sun's behind a cloud, probably.
1: It's impossible to see the sky through this foliage.
0: It is darker. I can hardly see where I'm walking.
1: Are you quite sure this is the right way? I don't remember this clearing.
2: I don't either.
1: Wait a minute. By heaven, this isn't the way.
2: It must be. We're on the path, aren't we?
0: No. No, I don't think we are. It's so dark. Do any of you have a flash?
1: I certainly don't remember this clearing. I think... What was that?
3: What was what, Crane?
1: You'll think this is foolish, but I swear I felt the branch of a tree brush across my face and shoulder.
2: That's impossible. There's not a tree within 50 feet of us.
1: But I felt it, I tell you. It rustled like a branch covered with leaves, and yet it felt warm and soft, like human flesh.
0: Are you sure?
1: Yes. Look, we're lost here. It's dark. Dark as night, right in the middle of the afternoon. And we've lost the path in that tree.
3: Easy, Crane. Keep your head, man.
1: I'm getting out of here. I'm not going to stay here and be murdered.
2: Crane! Stay with us.
1: No. I'm going to find the path and get out of here.
0: Crane, stay here. We'll find a way back.
1: I don't want to stay here and die. I want to get away from this place.
4: Crane, don't be a fool. Crane!
0: He's gone.
2: Now he's in for it. We're better off by staying together.
3: I don't know whether we are or not.
1: Listen!
0: It's Crane.
4: Sounds like he's strangling.
1: Come on!
0: Oh, he couldn't have gotten far.
1: Right over here, I think.
4: Now, take it easy now. Be careful.
0: Oh. There he is.
2: Yes. Stretched out on the ground. Like he was dead.
4: Look at him.
0: Oh.
2: Marks on his throat. Like hands would make.
0: That wasn't done by hands. See? Stains on his skin. Green stains.
3: Thomas Wakefield Crane.
0: Oh, what a horrible way for him to die.
4: Clara. A tree. This is where we first saw it. Now it's gone.
0: Humphreys, you're right. This is where it was. I'm sure of it.
2: Then what's happened to it?
3: The important question is, what are we going to do with Crane?
2: We'll have to leave him here until we can find a way out of this place.
0: Oh, poor Crane. It happened so quickly. One minute he was with us and the next...
3: We warned him not to leave us. Now, the three of us had better stay close together.
0: Oh, yes, for heaven's sakes, let's not get separated.
2: And do come on. There's nothing we can do for Crane now. We've got to find our way out of here.
3: It just doesn't seem right, leaving him there.
2: It's all we can do. Come on.
0: How do we know which way to go?
2: We don't. All we can do is keep moving and hope to find the path again.
0: Oh, it's horrible. Wandering about like this, like nothing but a group of marionettes.
3: Controlled by what strange puppeteer?
2: What? What's that, Humphreys?
3: I said, controlled by what strange puppeteer?
0: Humphreys, surely you don't think we've been purposely led into this?
3: Who can say?
2: Oh, now, Humphreys. Crane went off the deep end. We've got to keep our heads.
0: We found a way in. Surely we'll find a way out.
3: Yes. Yes, we did find a way in. But what about the chill? The darkness?
2: There's some explanation. Perhaps a storm is coming up. Yes, that could be it, couldn't it?
3: Storms don't rise that quickly in this part of the country.
0: And the darkness. It came down on this forest. Like a shroud.
3: Yes. Came so quickly. Reminded me of how a corpse must feel in his coffin when the lid is put over him.
2: Look here, Humphreys. I'm about fed up with that sort of talk.
3: Only a fool refuses to face the facts, Danvers. You know this isn't any ordinary situation we're in. The chill of winter in the summertime. Darkness in mid-afternoon. And a tree that strangles.
2: It was probably just an accident, Crane's death.
3: Why don't you stop trying to tell yourself that the tree was only an imaginary thing? We all know that it's real.
2: Humphreys.
3: And as alive as any of us. The bark did feel like human flesh.
0: Danvers. Humphreys, look.
2: What is it? A glow of light there ahead of us.
0: It's the tree.
3: There. Now, what do you think, Danvers? Look. It's the tree moving along in a glow of phosphorescent light.
2: Good heavens. It's the same tree.
0: It looks like a human giant.
2: It was nowhere near here. It was back there.
3: Do you too see what the tree is carrying?
2: It's carrying Crane. It's got him tucked up under that huge branch that looks like a human arm.
3: It's fading now. Disappearing again.
2: Fading away. Yes. Gone. He's gone.
3: Now do you believe, Danvers? Now do you admit that the tree is alive?
2: What else can I believe? I don't know.
0: Danvers, look out!
5: He's fallen into a water pit.
0: Oh, help! Help, please! It's quicksand! What is he thinking?
2: Help! I'm into my waist! Get me out of here!
5: Stand still, Danvers. You just sink deeper.
2: Wait! Help me out of here! Get something I can grab onto!
5: Here, Danvers.
0: Danvers, grab the end of that pole. He'll let me help him.
5: Grab it, Danvers. Grab it!
0: The pole, Danvers! Grab the end of where you are!
2: I can't! That tree branch! It's beating me!
5: Good Lord! Listen, Clara!
0: A tree branch? But we can't see it!
2: I can't get near the pole! The branch keeps beating me back!
0: Humphreys, do something! He's up to his shoulders now!
2: I can't make it. I can't help. Save me! Save me!
0: No, I can go under the quicksand and strangle.
5: Danvers, there's nothing I can do.
2: That tree! The demon tree! It's just...

0: He's gone.
1: Poor devil. Didn't have a chance.
0: Oh, please. We've got to get out of here. We're all doomed. It's the Wakefield curse.
1: Clara, stop it.
0: It is the curse. We're helpless. There's nothing we can do to save ourselves.
1: Clara, stop it.
0: Oh, please.
1: Now, we can't give up. We've got to find a way out of this place. Follow me. Be careful where you step. Whatever happens, keep your head, Clara, for heaven's sake.

0: Oh, Humphreys. I'm so tired. We've walked for hours.
1: I see. It's getting a little lighter. Clara, up ahead there. Isn't that a path?
0: What? Oh, you're right, Humphreys. It's the path we came in on.
1: And look, there's an opening through the trees.
0: Yes, I remember the landmarks. Oh, thank God for the light.
1: Come on, Clara, out of this place. There's nothing we can do for Danvers or Crane now.

0: Clara.
1: Yes?
0: I wonder if you feel as I do. I thought we'd be safe back here in the hotel. I don't know how to describe it, but I have a feeling that this whole business isn't over yet.
1: I know. I've had the same feeling. A feeling that we're not finished with the demon tree.
0: Or that it's not finished with us.
1: Yes, exactly.
0: Yeah, my room. Better go in and have a drink, Clara. Heaven knows we need one.
1: Yes, I certainly do.
0: What's worrying me is how we're going to explain what happened to Craig in Danvers. Yeah, wait a minute. I'll get the light. There.
1: Humphrey, on the bed there.
2: Good Lord. The branch of a tree about 2 feet long.
1: Humphrey, don't touch it.
2: Look at it. Look at it. A fresh, living branch.
1: Put it down. Oh, Humphreys, I'm getting out of here.
2: Where are you going?
1: Down to the lobby and wait for the stage.
2: Oh, hold on. I'll go with you. Wait, Clara. Wait, it's 3 flights down. Let's take the elevator.
1: All right. We can get the thing up here.
2: It's automatic. Just push the button, it'll come up.
1: Humphreys, look. Someone left the steel gate open.
2: I say, that's dangerous.
1: It certainly is. Humphreys, that branch is pushing. Drop it. Humphreys, stop!
2: Good Lord. Clara. Clara. That branch. It pushed her down the shaft. It's after me. Get away. Get away. Help me. Help me, somebody. The trees. The demon trees.

Any descendant of Sir Thomas Hurley Wakefield who enters Barlow Forest is doomed to die. And all who enter the forest with him are likewise doomed.

You have just heard The Demon Tree, an original tale of dark fantasy by Scott Bishop. Tonight's cast included Eleanor Naylor Coren as Clara, Ben Morris, who was Humphreys, Garland Moss took the part of Danvers, and Murillo Schofield was heard as Crane. Next Friday night at this time, the National Broadcasting Company will bring you another unusual and fantastic adventure thriller, Men Call Me Mad, the story of another world and the people who inhabit it, an exciting and weird tale of dark fantasy created by Scott Bishop. Dark fantasy originates in the studios of station WKY, Oklahoma City.

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2: 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Everybody.

0: Lights Out brings you stories of the supernatural and the supernormal, dramatizing the fantasies and the mysteries of the unknown. We tell you this frankly. So if you wish to avoid the excitement and tension of these imaginative plays, we urge you calmly, but sincerely, to turn off your radio now.
1: This is Arch Obler. Tonight, a story that is certainly weird and, I think, not easily forgotten. But before we start, Frank Martin with a word for you.
0: Just a word of advice, folks. If vitamin B and iron deficiency is what's making you so thin and tired and jittery that life looks hopeless, don't just envy peppy, popular, successful people. Try ironized yeast tablets. They supply both vitamin B and iron. They've helped thousands who simply needed more of these vital substances. And how they've helped. These folks say, thanks to ironized yeast, they've quickly gained glorious new strength and pep and vigor, new much-needed pounds, new enjoyment of life. That's right. The name is Ironized Yeast Tablets. Jot it down right now. And now?
2: Lights out. Everybody.

0: You, out there, listen to me. 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Now don't twist your face in that foolish smirk. I tell you I'm dead. You say the dead don't talk. Don't be a fool. They're all around you, but you won't listen to them. If you hear me now, listen. If you a match? Yes, a match. Take it out. Strike it. Look at the flame. Beautiful flame, isn't it? Beautiful flame. Throw it away, I say. Horrible flame. It cost me my life. Please listen to me, you out there. I want to tell you just what happened. My name was Arnie Douglas, and I was a very happy man. A very happy man.
1: Arnie?
2: Yes, Sam?
1: You know what I've been thinking about? Sitting here in front of the fire?
2: No, Samuel, my friend. I haven't the slightest idea what you were thinking about, blonde or redhead.
1: No, honey, I'm serious. I was thinking that you ought to be just about the happiest man in the world.
2: And what made you come to that brilliant deduction?
1: Well, if happiness is based on satisfactions, you have the satisfaction of knowing you have a fine career, all the money you can use. Now, Barbara.
2: Barbara.
1: Yeah. You know, in spite of the fact that she's my sister, I think she's the loveliest girl in town.
0: In the world, Sam. In the world.
1: Listen to the fire. It agrees with you.
2: Or disagrees.
1: Say, talking of fire reminds me.
2: What?
1: When are you going to grow up?
2: Uh-oh, I think I know what's coming.
1: I should think you would. I don't mind you risking your own neck, but think of Barbara. You look pretty funny coming to your own wedding dressed in a plaster cast.
2: Yeah, what does Emily Post say about that? White tie with plaster cast or black tie?
1: Now, let's get serious, Arnie. Chasing fire engines is a kid's trick.
2: Well, fires have always fascinated me, Sam, always.
1: So what? Fire fascinates most of us. But that doesn't mean we have to jeopardize our lives chasing them all the time.
2: Yes, I suppose it does look foolish, fire chasing. But look here, Sam. Don't flames get you?
1: What do you mean?
2: Look in the fireplace. Look at those flames curling around the log.
1: Well?
2: Orange and red, like small living things reaching out for life.
1: Ah.
2: Now look, Sam, that new flame that sprung up right there in the center of the log. Higher, higher. It sings with the joy of living. It's alive, Sam. It's alive.
1: Arnie, stop it.
2: What's the matter, Sam? Did I scare you?
1: Oh, but you were talking like a fool.
2: Was I? When the world's full of fools. Other men have said that same thing that I said.
1: What are you raving about now?
2: I said the flame's alive. Others have said that. Whole generations of men. They worship the flame as a living thing, a godlike thing. Can you say that we're any wiser than they?
1: Arnie Douglas, are you out of your mind?
2: I'm talking facts. That flame there, how can you or I or anyone else say that it isn't alive? How do we know it isn't alive?
1: Well, because it's a flame.
2: A flame. Do you know the encyclopedia definition of life? It says life is a living thing moving about. It says it not only moves by itself, but it feeds by itself on other matter.
1: So what?
2: There, that flame. Isn't it moving about by itself? Isn't it feeding on that log?
1: Yes, but a flame...
2: Well, then I've proved my point. That flame there fills every requirement of a living thing. Listen, when a man chokes to death, why does he die?
1: Because his air supply is cut off.
2: Exactly. That's just how you kill a flame, by stopping its air supply. Sam, I tell you, I've sat here for hours watching these flames in that fireplace. The more I think about it, the more I'm positive that a flame is a living, breathing entity.
1: Yeah. And the more I sit here, the more I realize that you're talking out of your head. Now, come on, get your hat, and let's go out and buy a drink.
2: No, no, wait, Sam. There's something I want to show you. A book I just got. Huh?
1: Well, while you're getting it, do you mind if I throw another piece of wood on this living entity of yours? It's getting chilly in here.
2: No, don't touch that fire. I want it just the way it is.
1: Arnie, there's something wrong with you.
2: No. No, I'm all right, Sam. Just because a man's curious about the ways of life, must you think there's something wrong with him? Look, Sam, look at this book.
1: Well... What is it?
2: It tells of a race of fire worshippers who lived in medieval times. People who believed that every flame held its own godlike being to be worshipped by us mortals.
1: I still want that drink.
2: In here is a prayer with which these fire worshippers called up the spirit of the flame. It's a beautiful prayer, Sam. Let me read it to you.
1: Wait a minute, Arnie. They did what with that prayer?
2: conjured up the spirit of the flame so that they could see it and kneel before it and worship it.
1: You mean to say they'd recite some hocus-pocus and have something in the flame pop out at them?
2: Yes. And if I knew just how to read this prayer to that fire in the fireplace, just what inflections to use, I would be able to see the spirit of the flame, Sam. If such a thing exists.
1: Yeah. Well, it's a good thing you add, if such a thing exists. By George, I'd have put in a hurry call for a straitjacket. Come on, Arnie. This is getting a little too morbid for me. Let's get out of here and go places.
2: No, thanks, Sam. I'm not going out tonight.
1: Okay. Go right ahead. Sit here and stew in your metaphysical juice. But don't let anyone who isn't a friend of yours hear all that nonsense about flame spirits and fire worshippers. By golly, you'll find yourself in front of a lunacy commission. Well, here's my hat. What's my hurry? Good night. Arnie.
2: Yeah?
1: All this nonsense you were talking. You were just kidding me along, weren't you? After all, you're going to marry my sister, and I... Well, you know how it is. You didn't mean it, did you, Arnie?
2: No. No, Sam, of course not.
1: Good fella. Joke's a joke, huh? Well, good night, old boy. No, don't bother getting up. I know my way to the door by this time. I'll see you tomorrow.
2: All right, Sam.
1: Good night.
2: Thick-headed fool. Beautiful flame. Book. I wonder where... Oh, yes. And I humbly give unto thee this sacrifice. Sacrifice. Barbara's ring. I had it here. Oh, yeah. And I humbly give unto thee this sacrifice, great Ormuzd, and I beseech thee to reveal to me the life within life, the life within fire, as I repeat the sacred word, Attar. What? Attar. Attar. Attar. Attar. You. Who are you? Who are you?

0: Yes?
1: Arnie, what's the matter? It's Barbara.
0: Barbara?
1: Arnie, what is it? Aren't you going to let me in? Darling, are you ill?
0: You can't come in, Barbara. You've got to go away, please.
1: You are ill. Stand aside, Arnie.
0: No, no, please.
1: Because
0: I'm coming
1: in and you can't stop
0: me. No, no, Barbara, go away. Please go away. You can't be here.
1: Arnie, what's the matter with you? What's going on here?
0: Nothing, nothing. I'll explain it to you sometime. Just go. Go, dearest, please.
1: Absolutely not. There's something wrong here, and I'm not leaving until you tell me what it is. Arnie, your hands.
0: They're all right. Really, they are.
1: Bandages.
0: Burns. Just a few burns. They're all right.
1: It's so cold in this room, and you're ill. I'll light the fire.
0: No, no. Not fire. As you love me, no fire.
1: Well, Arnie, darling, what's happened to
0: Barbara,
1: you?
0: Barbara, listen to me. If you love me, you'll go away. You'll get out of here and you'll never come back.
1: What?
0: You've got to listen to me. This that has happened to me is mine. My horror. Can't hurt you. I won't let it.
2: Too late, love. Too late.
0: Oh.
1: Arnie, what are you looking at?
2: She cannot see me. Only you can see me.
1: Arnie... The air is getting so warm in
0: Barbara,
1: here.
0: Barbara, go away quickly.
2: Too late. I touch her and she never looks upon you again.
1: Arnie, that horrible odor of burning. Oh, I'm frightened, Arnie.
0: You thing. What are you going to do?
2: Her eyes. I'm jealous of her eyes. I shall have them.
1: Arnie, who are you talking to? Huh? Who are you talking to?
2: I'll bargain with you, love. Do as I ask, and I will let her live.
0: Yes, I'll do it. I'll do it. Anything.
2: Get her out of here, or she dies.
0: Barbara, come on.
1: Oh, no,
0: Barbara,
1: Arnie,
0: please.
1: I won't go. Darling, you're
0: please
1: hurting
0: come.
1: My arm.
0: Oh, no, no, don't struggle. You must come.
1: I must go.
2: He said anything. Anything.
3: All right, Jim. It's your move.
4: Okay, Mac. I'll move when I'm good and ready.
3: Well, what's the use of sitting there staring at the checkers? You've lost anyway.
4: Oh, yeah? Well, now, what do you say to this, you old foghorn?
3: Oh, so you think you're smart, you. Well, now, watch this.
4: Well, for the love of...
3: So you thought you'd beat me, eh? Well, you'll have to be in the department a longer time to do that to me, Bucko.
4: How long have you been a fireman, Grogan?
3: Gone on 20 years.
4: Well, if this is all there is to it, it's sure a monotonous job. Why, we haven't had a run out of this station in 2 weeks.
3: Now, don't talk like that, Jim. It's bad luck.
4: Oh, what's bad luck about it? Do you think I joined the department to sit on my tail playing checkers and talking ball scores? I want to do things. I... What?
3: Shut up.
4: It's a go.
3: It's a score.
4: Stay back of the line.
5: But my wife, my kids are in that hotel. Let me through. Let me.
4: The block. The whole block's aflame.
3: Can't give me water.
6: All right, fire.
2: Anything. He said anything.
7: Ladies and gentlemen, at this point in our story of the flame, I imagine all of us would like to make certain that we are what we are and we're where we are. In other words, back to normalcy for a few moments, and in this time, a few very normal thoughts about a very normal situation.
8: Miss Hickson, will you stop banging that infernal typewriter? It's driving me crazy. Oh, no wonder I can't eat or sleep. I can't stand it any longer.
9: Yes, sir. I know you've been awfully tired and upset lately, but... Mightn't there be another reason for it?
8: What do you mean?
9: Well, my brother got terribly thin and jittery and worn out, and he found out his whole trouble was a deficiency of vitamin B and iron. So he took ironized yeast tablets, and now he sleeps like a top, enjoys his food, his jitters are gone, and he feels just wonderful.
7: Yes, friends, that's the experience of thousands who only needed more vitamin B and iron. 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And when you don't get enough iron from your food, you may be weak and pale and always tired.
8: And you say ironized yeast supplies vitamin B and iron both?
7: Right. And ironized yeast costs but a few pennies a day. So, if you need more vitamin B and iron, don't wait. Go to your druggist this very night and say,
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7: And now back to our lights-out tale of The Flame.
10: City swept by mysterious fires. Hundreds killed. Paper, evening paper. Hundreds die in fires. Read all about it.
11: But, Commissioner, we must do something.
12: But, Mr. Mayor, what could I do? I've got every piece of fire apparatus within 100 miles of the city.
11: Well,
12: 50 alarms in the last hour. I tell you, there's more than one maniac setting those fires. It's a dozen. It's 100 of them.
11: Yes. Yes, it's a plot. That's what it is. A plot. A revolutionary plot. I'll call up the governor. We'll get the militia out. It's a plot.

0: Oh, Sam, hurry.
1: Yes.
0: Sam, I'm so worried.
1: Don't get upset, sis. We'll be there soon.
0: What could have happened to him? Not a word since yesterday.
1: You know, I can't believe it yet. You're saying he threw you out of the house.
0: Oh, well, he didn't exactly throw me out, but he... Oh, Sam, what can be the matter?
1: You should have told me sooner.
0: Well, I didn't want to. I mean, I didn't know what to think. Oh, Sam, what could possibly be wrong?
1: Don't ask me, Barb. There goes another fire engine.
0: Those terrible fires. It's as if the whole world were coming to an end.
1: It's going to be all right. I heard over the radio. The governor's sending the militia into town. That'll stop those firebugs.
0: Schools and hospitals and hotels.
1: Well, this is it.
0: Yes.
1: Now, Barb, wait for me.
0: All right, but hurry, Sam.
1: After what you told me, I think I'd better stay right with you.
0: Oh, my poor Arnie.
1: Careful, dear. These steps.
0: Oh, Sam, he's not home. There's not a light in the house.
1: Well, let's try anyway. Where's that blasted bell?
0: Oh, it was out of order when I was here. I had to knock.
1: Oh.
0: Wait, Sam.
1: What?
0: The door.
1: By George, it's open. Something is wrong in here.
0: Oh, Sam, I'm frightened.
1: Arnie? Are you in there, Arnie?
0: Oh, he is, Sam. I know he is.
1: Why doesn't he answer? Arnie! It's Sam and Barbara. Arnie, are you home?
0: He's sick, Sam. Let's go in quickly.
1: No, no. You wait out here.
0: No, I'm going with you.
1: All right. It's so dark. I haven't even got a match.
0: Oh, the light switch. I think it was somewhere along this wall.
1: I got it. Wow. Is this room a mess?
0: Oh, Sam, he must be sick. Arnie's always so neat. Quickly, the bedroom.
1: All right. Don't get so excited.
0: But he might be dying.
1: Don't talk nonsense. I'll bet he isn't even here. There. What'd I tell you? He isn't even home.
0: Oh.
1: What's the matter?
0: Walls.
1: Why, they're charred.
0: Sam, there's been a fire in here.
1: Oh, no. Well, that's impossible.
0: Oh, Arnie, where are you? What's happened to you?
1: This is unbelievable. These walls so terribly burned. Come on, Bob.
0: Where?
1: We'll go to the police.
0: Sam.
1: What?
0: The burnt walls. Maybe the same people who are setting fires all over the city did something to Arnie.
1: Hey, maybe you're right. That's it. They started to set fire to this place, and Arnie caught them at it. And he tried to stop them, and...
2: No, I didn't want to. I tell you, I didn't.
0: Arnie,
1: where did you come from?
2: No, I didn't. I didn't want to. She made me. She did it.
0: Arnie, what's happened?
1: Good heavens, man. Where have you been? Your face, your clothes. Here, sit down.
2: No, there's no time. She's following me, my promise.
1: Arnie, what are you talking about? What's the matter with you?
0: No, Sam, let me. Arnie, lift your face. What is it? Who's following you?
2: Those children this morning screaming, trapped up there, no one to help them.
1: What?
2: That man, his wife, his children, he went back into that burning hell. He went back. He didn't have a chance. He went back. God in heaven, what have I done? What have I done?
1: Barbara, the fires. Arnie's been watching them. Gone to his mind.
0: Oh, my poor darling.
1: I'll get a doctor. He needs it.
2: She did it. She, not I. They can't blame me. You, the dead kid. She killed you.
1: Arnie, in heaven's name, control yourself.
2: I did it. You hear me, Barbara?
0: What, Arnie?
2: I did it. All those fires, those people dying. I did
1: Arnie,
2: it.
1: Arnie, in heaven's name, what are you saying?
2: I did it, Sam. I did it. If not for me, she wouldn't have had life. She wouldn't have had power. It was through me. Through me, the fire's got life. Me.
1: He's lost his mind.
0: Arnie.
2: No, I'm telling you the truth. I did it. Look, these papers, plans, every building I burned, she made me do it every step of the way.
0: No.
1: Arnie.
2: You believe.
1: Why did you do it? Why did you do it?
2: Both of you, listen to me. There isn't much time. She'll be here. She'll keep...
0: Arnie,
1: what is it?
2: I'll do it. I'll do anything you say. I'll do it. Let them alone.
1: Arnie, come back here.
0: Sam, where's he going? Where's he running
1: to? I don't know. It's as if someone was chasing him.
0: Sam, look. On the floor.
1: What?
0: Right where Arnie was standing.
1: Footprints. Burned right into the wood. Oh, Father in heaven, what is this? I tell you, Mr. Mayor, I'm telling the truth. Every word I've told you is the truth.
3: My dear young man, the story's preposterous. How about it, Commissioner? Could any one man be responsible for all these fires?
4: Absolutely not. A physical impossibility.
5: But I tell you, he's confessed. Arnie's my friend. He wouldn't lie to me. I tell you, the man was driven to it by some horrible thing.
3: What are you talking about?
5: If I told you, you wouldn't believe me. But believe this much. As sure as we're all in this room, Arnie Douglas had something to do with those terrible fires.
3: But you heard what the commissioner said.
5: I don't care what the commissioner said. While you're just sitting here, more fires are being started. More lives are in danger. In the name of humanity, please listen to me and send out a general alarm to have the police pick up Arnie Douglas. I'll give you his description. I'll tell you just what he was wearing. You've got to catch him.
6: This man is suspected of being the pyromaniac responsible for the fire terror. Repeat, general alarm. Be on the lookout for a man by the name of Arnie Douglas, height 5 feet 10, weight 175 pounds, light hair, blue eyes. When last seen, was wearing gray suit, white shirt, no tie, no hat. This man suspected of being the pyromaniac...
5: Please, Barbara. That won't help any.
0: Arnie, what will they do to him? Oh, tell me, Sam.
5: Nobody's blaming Arnie. It was some kind of madness, that's all.
0: There was horrible burning footprints.
5: No. Don't talk about them. We never saw them. We just imagined it, that's all.
0: Where have they got Arnie? What are they doing to him?
5: He's in the mayor's office with the fire chief and about a dozen others. They're questioning him. I don't believe that he himself could have set all those fires.
0: I want to see him. I want to talk to him. Oh, it's a horrible dream that never happened.
5: Wait.
7: The mayor wants to see in his office right away.
5: All right. Come on, dear.
0: All right.
3: Well, come right in, folks.
0: Mayor Halstead, where's Arnie? Where is he? What have you done with him?
3: Now, young woman, sit right here. Everything's going to be all right.
5: Mr. Mayor, what's happened? Where's Arnie Douglas?
3: Safe and sound, locked up in the next room.
0: What did he say? Why don't you tell us?
3: Oh, he confessed setting the fires all right. Didn't he, Commissioner?
7: Yeah, there's the signed confession. But if you ask me, he didn't mean a thing. Oh, a young fella like that one never could or would set fire to as many places as burned down. I tell you, I don't believe he had a thing to do with it. It's somebody else. Somebody else.
8: You can't hear them talking in the other room, Arnie, my love. But I can. One of them is saying that he doesn't believe you did it, my love. But you did do it, didn't you?
2: Mercy. Have mercy.
8: Yes, my love. I will have mercy. Confessions. You signed confessions. They'll want to lock you away behind iron bars. Oh, but they'll never do that, my love. I'm taking you with me. To be part of me. Always.
2: No.
8: Come close to me, beloved. No. Close.
2: No. Stay away from me. Stay away from me! Stay away!
3: What's that?
7: I don't know. It's
0: Arnie! It's Arnie!
5: Look. Under that door. Smoke.
3: Mother in heaven. There's something burning in there.
7: That young fella. He's locked up in there.
0: Arnie!
3: Let me in. The key. Quick. Here's the key.
5: Good.
2: Quickly. There's no one in here.
5: Only a flame. A little red flame.

0: Mr. Obler, no more matches for me.
1: Don't take it all quite so seriously, Frank. Now, just to forestall your asking me, did it really happen, and when did it happen, and why did it happen, I like to say I just don't want to talk about it. You know, Frank, there are some people who look at a sunset and say, I don't believe it.
0: I'm one of them.
1: There are others who see a platypus or a hippopotamus for the first time and say, but it just can't be.
0: Well, I've seen a hippopotamus.
1: What I'm trying to say, Frank, is that when a lights-out story appears a little too fantastic or a little too out of this world, I hope those who question fantasy would take a deep breath, be just a little charitable, refrain from sending me that fiery letter, and remember that perhaps if we so-called mature grown-ups indulged ourselves a little in fairy tales once in a while, we might be able to recapture that clear-eyed view and that sane sense of values of our individual importance, or lack of it, in this very large universe.
0: And how about next week's story?
1: Well, I'd like very much to tell you about next week's story, Frank. I don't know whether it's what children would call off the beam or on the beam, but I'll tell you about that in just a moment.
0: And I'll take that moment to ask you, friends, why should you go on being miserably thin and jittery and tired out if, like so many thousands these days, you need only more vitamin B and iron? Ironized yeast tablets supply both vital substances. 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
1: Well, next week, a story about what some people call the root of all evil and others call the source of all joy. 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
0: Yes, tune in next Tuesday again for Arch Obler's eerie story, Money, Money, Money. 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
14: 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Lieber Brothers Company, the makers of Lux Flakes, bring you the Lux Radio Theater, starring Charles Boyer and Madeline Carroll in The Ghost and Mrs. Muir. Ladies and gentlemen, your producer, Mr. William Keeley.
15: Greetings from Hollywood, ladies and gentlemen. In the December Reader's Digest, you may have been interested to read, as I was, of the current revival of ghosts in England. Unlike most Americans, the English tend not only to believe in ghosts, but to cherish.

0: embrace them as an indispensable part of British life. Tonight, we ourselves present a very fascinating spirit in 20th Century Fox's screen success, The Ghost and Mrs. Muir. Our stars in this unusual romantic drama are Charles Boyer and lovely Madeline Carroll. Madeline making her first Hollywood appearance since her distinguished record overseas. While people say that seeing is believing, I'm not quite sure that that applies to ghosts. Truly, you generally can't see them, but you can often trace the results they have on people's lives, as in our play tonight. In the same way, you can't see the qualities in Lux Flakes, but you can certainly see the results, both in the way Lux keeps those precious fabrics looking lovely longer, and also the way it brightens the lives of busy housewives everywhere. On to the first act of The Ghost and Mrs. Muir, starring Charles Boyer as Captain Gregg and Madeline Carroll as Lucy Muir. Some 50 years ago in London, a young and handsome widow, Lucy Muir, left the home of the mother and sister of her departed husband and boarded a train. With her went her small daughter, Anna, and a servant named Martha.
1: There, the little one's asleep now, Mum. Maybe now you can tell me where we're going.
2: You've been very patient with me, Martha. I suppose we're running away.
1: I can't say I blame you, Mum. Nagging at you morning till night, telling you what you could do and what you couldn't do. Sinful it was, Mum.
2: That will be enough, Martha.
1: Yes, Mum.
2: We're going to a village called Whitecliff. Whitecliff by the sea.
1: You've taken a house there, Mum?
2: I've been in touch with a leasing agent, a Mr. Coombs. He has several houses for rent. There must be one we can afford. At least we'll be by ourselves.
1: Well, good for you, Mum. Good for you.
2: We should be there soon. We'll stay at the inn till Mr. Coombs finds the house we want.
1: Yes, Mum.
2: Oh, Martha, I know I'm doing right. I know.
3: I still say, Mrs. Muir, that you'll find no better home in Whitecliff than the Burnham Mount. It's newly built, it's near the village,
2: but
3: and
2: I can't understand why you won't show me Gull Cottage. The description in your file is most intriguing.
3: Oh, believe me, madam, Gull Cottage wouldn't suit you at all.
2: I suppose there's something wrong with it. Is it the drains?
3: Well, I put up a house for rent, Mrs. Muir. You may be sure there's nothing wrong with the drains.
2: Then why shouldn't it suit me?
3: Oh, will you kindly allow me to be the judge of that? Now about
2: this... But if I'm going to live in the house, I should be the judge, Mr. Coombs. I'm sure there's another agency in Whitecliff. Perhaps they have Gull Cottage listed also.
3: Very well, Mrs. Muir. Come, I'll show you Gull Cottage. Well, you wanted to see Gull Cottage, and I've shown you Gull Cottage. Now we can leave.
2: But it's lovely, and so close to the ocean.
3: And so far from a neighbor.
2: I can't understand it. Why should a house like this remain empty?
3: Well, it's been without a tenant for 4 years.
2: Of course, it's terribly dusty, but...
3: Mrs. Muir?
2: Who's that in there? There in... Oh, it's a portrait. A portrait on the wall.
3: Oh, that's it. Yes, the former owner, Captain Gregg.
2: The room's so dark, for a moment I thought it was someone real. Well, a sea captain. That explains the scheme of decoration, doesn't it?
3: Which is all in frightful taste.
2: Oh, it's a delightful room.
3: Mrs. Muir, I assure you this house will not suit you at all.
2: Nevertheless, I shall go upstairs.
3: But there are only 3 rooms upstairs. They're all bedrooms. The main bedroom is quite ugly. It's drafty. It's full of... Oh, well, see for yourself, then.
2: Why, it's charming. And a balcony. A balcony overlooking the sea. But what's this? A telescope.
3: Captain Gregg, madam. He liked to watch the passing ships.
2: As I shall too, Mr. Coombs. I suppose you have a reason for disliking this place so intensely. But I could become very fond of it. So... Coombs.
3: Maybe now you know my reason. Well, you would come. I didn't want to show it to you, but oh no, you had to see it.
2: Haunted. How perfectly fascinating.
3: Well, 8 times I've rented it, and 8 times the tenants have left after the very first night.
2: What a pity, Mr. Coombs. That laughter. That was Captain Gray.
3: It was indeed.
2: But why does he haunt? Was he murdered?
3: He committed suicide.
2: I wonder why. Mr. Coombs, I've decided to take Gull Cottage.
3: You what?
2: It's so ridiculous. Ghosts, apparitions.
3: Madam, with your own ears. But you heard him yourself.
2: The wind in the chimney, Mr. Coombs. Please arrange for us to move in tomorrow.
4: What time is it, Mama?
2: Way past sleepy time, Anna, darling. No more stories tonight. Now off to sleep with you.
4: I love it here, Mama. Our own house and our own ocean. Even the rain sounds different than the rain in London.
2: That's because we're so close to the sea, darling. You're not afraid of the storm, are you?
4: Why should I be afraid?
2: Of course. We are snug and warm in our own little harbor. Good night, darling. All tucked in, is she, Mum? She'll be asleep in 2 minutes.
5: Me too, Mum. Oh, your hot water bottle's downstairs, Mum, on the kitchen table. And the kettle's on the stove.
2: Thank you, Martha.
5: My, it's storming out there for fair, ain't it? I don't mind saying it's a bit scary, like.
2: Martha.
5: A strange house and all, and not a soul in a mile of us.
2: Oh, go to sleep, silly. I'll be up in a minute. Strange. Why should Martha turn out the kitchen light?
6: You've got it, Kendall. Light it.
2: What nonsense is this now? Now I'm hearing voices like Mr. Coombs. What's the matter with these matches? It's not the matches, it's... Very well, Captain Gregg. I know you're here. Are you afraid to speak up? Is that all you're good for, to frighten women? Well, I'm not afraid of you.
6: Light the candle, light it.
2: Well, how can I when you keep blowing out the matches?
6: Light the blasted candle!
7: Ah, that's better. Well?
2: You are Captain Gregg.
7: Who the devil else would I be?
2: I'm sorry I called you a coward. I didn't mean to embarrass you.
7: Embarrass me?
2: I mean, because of the way you died.
7: What? The way I died, madam?
2: Committing suicide.
7: Who the devil said I committed suicide?
2: Mr. Coombs said you...
7: Coombs is a fool. I went to sleep in front of that confounded gas heater in my bedroom. I'm a restless sleeper. I kicked the gas on with my foot. It was a stormy night, like this. So I shut my windows, as any sensible man would. Well, wouldn't you?
2: Yes, I suppose so.
7: Well, the coroner's jury said it was suicide because my blasted charwoman testified I'd always slept with my windows open. How the devil should she know how I slept?
2: Oh, I'm so glad.
7: You have a strange sense of humor, madam.
2: I mean, because you didn't commit suicide. But if you didn't, why do you haunt?
7: Because I have plans for my house, which do not include a pack of strangers making themselves at home.
2: I think it's very childish of you, frightening people.
7: Well, in your case, I'll admit, I charted the course with regret. You're not a bad-looking woman, you know. Especially when you are asleep.
2: So you were in my room this afternoon while I was napping.
7: My room, madam.
2: And I thought I dreamed it all. But I knew I'd closed the window, and when I awoke, I found it open.
7: I opened the window because I didn't want another accident with a blasted gas.
2: I'm quite capable of taking care of myself.
7: Good. And you will pack your gear and shove up tomorrow, preferably the first thing in the morning.
2: I will not go. The house suits me perfectly.
7: It's my house, madam. And I intend to turn it into a home for retired seamen.
2: Then you should have said so in your will.
7: I didn't leave a will.
2: Why not?
7: Because I did not expect to kick the blasted gas on with my blasted foot.
2: I won't be shouted at. For 1 year I've been shouted at and ordered about, and I'm sick of it, you hear? Blast, blast, blast!
7: Temper.
2: Or laughed at, either. I won't leave this house, I won't.
7: No, believe that. Stop that blasted blubbering, madame, or...
2: I love this house. I can't explain it. It was as if the house itself were welcoming me, asking me to rescue it from being so empty. You can't understand that, can you? All right, then I'm a silly woman, but that's the way I feel.
7: So, you love the house. Well, I'll admit, that's a point. And you did not frighten like the others. That's a point, too. All right, you may stay here, madam, but on trial.
2: Oh, thank you, Captain Gray.
7: No, Keep your distance, woman.
2: I'm sorry. You made me so happy.
7: No intention of making you happy. I merely want to do what's best for the house.
2: Then you'll go away and leave us alone?
7: I will not go away. Why should I?
2: Oh, because of my child. I don't want her frightened into fits.
7: But I never frighten children into fits.
2: But think of the bad language she'd learn.
7: Oh, confound it, madam. My language is most controlled.
2: Well, Anna is much too young to see ghosts.
7: Oh, very well. I'll make a bargain with you. Leave my bedroom as it is, and I'll promise not to go in any other room in the house. Then your brat and your servant need never know anything about me.
2: But if you keep the best bedroom, where should I sleep?
7: In the best bedroom.
2: But...
7: Oh, in heaven's name, madam. I am a spirit. I have no body. I haven't had one in 4 years. Is that clear?
2: But I can see you.
7: No. All you see is an illusion, like a blasted lantern slide.
2: Well, it's not very convincing, but I suppose it's all right.
7: I always was a fool for a helpless woman.
2: I am not helpless.
7: Well, if you're so confoundedly competent, you'll notice that your kettle is about to boil over.
2: Oh, so it is. Thank you.
7: One thing more. There is a portrait of me in the living room. I want it removed to the bedroom.
2: Must I? It's a very poor painting.
7: It's my painting. I did not invite your criticism.
2: Well, I only meant it doesn't do you justice. It's...
7: All right. Tend to your hot water bottles. What a sorry substitute for...
2: Good night, Captain.
7: Good night, Mrs. Jones. Good afternoon. Well, it's about time you came upstairs. Been waiting for hours. Why I agreed to see you only in this room?
2: You'll talk to me like a gentleman, Captain Gregg, or I'll go straight downstairs.
7: Who the devil said you could chop down my tree out there?
2: I ordered it chopped down.
7: But hang it on, madam. I planted that tree with my own two hands.
2: Think how much prettier your garden will look with a rose bed.
7: I detest roses. I hope the whole blasted bed dies of blight.
2: Captain Gregg, if you insist on haunting me, you might at least be more agreeable about it.
7: Why should I be agreeable?
2: Well, as long as we're living together... If we're to be thrown together so much, life's too short to be forever barking at each other.
7: Your life may be short, madam, but I have an unlimited time at my disposal.
2: Then say something pleasant for a change.
7: Well, that's a pretty dress you have on.
2: Thank you.
7: Much better than smothering yourself in all that black crepe.
2: I happen to have been wearing mourning for my husband.
7: Whom you didn't love.
2: How dare you say that?
7: Because it's true.
2: You're jealous because no one put on any mourning for you.
7: That shows how little you know about it.
2: Some poor misguided female, no doubt.
7: 5 poor misguided females, to be exact.
2: I should think you'd be ashamed instead of boasting about it.
7: Why? They misguided themselves. Never raised a finger to help.
2: That's not what I've heard about sailors.
7: Seaman, confound it. Sailor. Sailor is a landlubber's word. Now, why did you marry him?
2: Edwin? I don't really know. He seemed so romantic.
7: But it was different afterwards, hmm? Did he beat you?
2: Oh, no. Poor Edwin never really did anything. He was an architect, but not a very good one, I'm afraid. He couldn't have designed a house like this. Who did design it?
7: I did, of course.
2: It reminds me of something. An old song or a poem.
7: Magic casements opening on the foam of paler seas in fairylands forlorn.
2: Strange to find a sea captain quoting Keats.
7: Oh, life can go slow at sea. Plenty of time for reading in the off watches.
2: How wonderful it must be. Reading lyric poetry up in the crow's nest. With a sheet bellying in the wind.
7: Sails, blasted old madam. A sheet is a line, a rope. Ropes can't belly.
2: Well, I don't know anything about the sea except that it's romantic.
7: That's what all landsmen think. Seamen know better.
2: Then why do they go to sea?
7: Oh, because they haven't got enough sense to stay home. Like those two women at the front door.
2: What two women?
7: Look out the window.
2: Oh, no.
7: Huh? Who are they?
2: My blasted in-laws. And Martha's sure to send them up here.
7: Well, what do you want of me?
2: Well, do something. Hide. Go away and decompose.
7: Dematerialize, madam.
2: But whatever it is, do it quickly. They're on the stairs.
7: Oh, no fear. They can't hear or see me unless I choose that they should.
2: Oh, then please don't choose. I'll get rid of them.
7: Why don't you let me? You know, I've had considerable experience.
2: No, you're not to do anything.
8: Well, Lucy, talking to yourself?
9: Oh, my poor Lucy. So pale, so
8: fragile.
2: Madam Muir, Eva, how nice of you to call.
9: Martha said you were up here resting.
2: Oh, how can you rest in such an ugly room?
8: Lucy, poor, poor child.
2: And what a hideous portrait on the wall.
7: With a face like yours, madam, you'd be wise to shut up.
2: Oh, no.
9: Why on earth don't you take it down?
2: Because I like it, Eva.
7: Liar.
9: Well, of course, if you want a portrait of a strange man in your room, well, that's up to you.
8: Oh, Lucy, we have such bad news. The gold shares, your entire income.
2: What about the gold shares?
8: They're worthless. The mine is closed down.
9: No more dividends, Lucy. It was all in this morning's newspaper.
8: Oh, so we've come to take you and Anna back home with us.
2: Eva... Eva, you're sure of this?
9: Of course.
7: No, don't make a scene in front of these swabs.
2: I don't intend to make a scene.
8: Oh, of course you don't. You're my brave little girl.
2: Please, Mother Muir.
7: Make her stop that caterwauling, or by Judas, I will take a hand.
2: You keep out of this.
8: Lucy, how can you talk to me like that?
2: Oh, blast!
8: Eva, did you hear what she said?
9: Yes, Mother, I heard. Now stop sniveling.
2: But I didn't mean you.
9: Then just whom did you mean? You're acting in a most peculiar fashion, Lucy. Obviously, this dreadful place has preyed on your mind.
7: Bats in your belfry.
2: Pipe down.
9: What?
2: I mean, I want to think.
9: But why? With your income gone, you'll have to come home with us.
7: Don't do it, Lucy.
2: Do you want me to stay?
7: Yes.
9: Lucy, are you out of your mind?
2: You really mean it?
7: Of course I mean it.
8: Lucy.
2: I'm sorry, Mother. It's very kind of you, but... I'm going to stay. I'll manage somehow. So please be good enough to shove off.
9: Shove off? She's insane. I want nothing more to do with her. Well, you don't have to push me, Mother. I'm going.
8: Eva, I'm not pushing you.
9: Stop it, Mother, please.
8: But I'm not touching you, Eva.
9: No. Oh, stop it.
2: Captain Gregg.
10: I'm out on the balcony.
2: Are you? Well, I've had just about all of this. I'm going to stand.
10: Stop talking in riddles.
2: 2 days ago, you shoved those poor women out of this house.
10: Squealing like a couple of pigs.
2: That wasn't enough, was it? What do you mean by pushing Mr. Coombs down the stairs just now? I only hope that when I reach the afterlife, I'll have a little more dignity.
10: Dignity? You call it dignified, throwing yourself at a herring-gutted swab like Coombs?
2: I asked Mr. Coombs here because he's the logical man to help me find lodgers for the summer.
10: Lodgers? Oh, I made a mistake. Oh, forgive me, my dear. I thought you wanted to sign Coombs on for a husband.
2: Mr. Coombs, that walrus?
10: Well, it's my experience that women will do anything for money.
2: And now you and your blasted experience have ruined everything.
10: Why? I could not allow lodgers in any case. They're worse than passengers at sea.
2: It's them or starve.
10: Not at all. I've solved your problem. Madam... You're going to write a book.
2: Book? Don't be ridiculous. It's all I can do to write a postcard.
10: But I can write a book, and you can put it down on paper for me.
2: What sort of a book?
10: The story of my life. Ride and Swash. Yes. Ride and Swash by Captain X.
2: I don't think that's at all a nice title.
10: It's not meant to be. It's meant to be sensational, like the subject.
2: But it takes months to write a book. What are we to live on in the meantime?
10: Well, you have a little jewelry. Pawn it.
2: Oh, but I couldn't.
10: Oh, blast your eyes, madam. Will you understand you're trying to claw off a leash or? You can't afford to be squeamish.
2: I do understand, and don't swear at me.
10: All right, then be sensible. Now, since we're going to be collaborators, you may call me Daniel.
2: That's very good of you.
10: And I shall call you Lucia.
2: My name is Lucy.
10: No, it doesn't do you justice, my dear. Women named Lucy are always being imposed upon. But Lucia, now... There is a name for an Amazon, for a queen.
2: I don't feel much like a queen. I feel frightened and confused. Martha and I could always get along, but it's my baby. It's Anna.
10: Well, don't you trust me?
2: Oh, I do, Daniel, when I'm talking to you. But when you're not here, Well, it's asking a great deal to expect anyone to entrust our whole future to someone who isn't real.
10: But I am real, Lucia. I'm here because you believe I'm here. Keep on believing, and I'll always be real to you.
2: Yes, Daniel.
10: Now, get into town and pawn your blasted jewelry. And don't come back without a typewriter. Ah, yes.
6: Blood and Swash by Captain X.

0: 2 of The Ghost and Mrs. Muir will continue in a moment. Libby, have you any romantic tidbits for our audience tonight?
1: Well, it's not a big name story, Mr. Kennedy, but a very unusual, real wedding took place on the set of My Wild Irish Rose during the last week of shooting.
0: Oh, who were the lucky people?
1: 2 of the dancers in this fabulous new musical of Warner Brothers. And just imagine, Andrea King was the matron of honor. She looked almost like a bride herself in hand-embroidered white batiste. It was one of the costumes she wears in the picture.
0: And the best man?
1: Dennis Morgan.
0: Wow.
1: Andrea's romantic leading man. In fact, the entire cast of My Wild Irish Rose came as guests, and they looked very colorful in their Celtic costumes.
0: Did the bride wear something old, something new, something borrowed, something blue?
1: Uh-huh. And Andrea saw to the new. She gave her some gossamer sheer nylon with embroidered clocks of tiny seed pearls.
0: You mean to wear?
1: Why, certainly. Andrea told her just to lux them, and they'd wear beautifully. And I'm sure that's true because lux flakes are so gentle, even the sheerest nylons last twice as long.
0: You're absolutely right, Libby. Those famous strain tests proved it. Runs came sooner when stockings were washed with strong soap or rubbed with cake soap. All kinds of stockings, nylons, silk, rayon, and cotton, lasted twice as long when they were washed with lux flakes.
1: That's just like getting an extra pair of stockings every time you buy a pair. And remember, girls, Lux Care prolongs the wear of everyday stockings as well as super sheers. So lux them after every wearing. Lux stockings last twice as long.
0: We return you now to William Keeley.
2: Act 2 of The Ghost and Mrs. Muir, starring Charles Boyer as Captain Gregg and Madeline Carroll as Lucy. Summer has come to Whitecliff by the sea, but there's no clamor of lodgers in Gull Cottage. Instead, week after week, the constant clatter of a typewriter as the ghost of Captain Daniel Gregg dictates the vivid story of his life to Lucy Muir.
3: Well? Why have you stopped typing? You didn't finish the sentence.
4: It's that awful word, Daniel.
3: It's a perfectly good word.
4: I think it's a horrible word.
3: It means what it says, doesn't it?
4: All too clearly.
3: Oh, hang it all, Lucia. If you're going to be prudish, we'll never get the book finished. Now, where was I?
4: Upstairs.
3: Oh, yes. Yes. The customs of Marseille are different to any...
4: Ron, Emmy.
3: Oh, who cares? This is not a blast literary epic. It is the unvarnished story of a seaman's life.
4: It certainly is unvarnished.
3: All right. Smear on some varnish then, but leave the guts in it.
4: I think there should be a chapter about your boyhood, your school days.
3: Never went to school. I was educated by the vicar.
4: Poor man, you must have had a dreadful time.
3: Oh, I suppose you were a model of all the virtues at 12.
4: Certainly I was, and Anna shall be the same.
3: Anna is not fat, as you probably were.
4: I wasn't fat, I was skinny.
3: Still worse. Hair ribbons and 1,000 freckles, probably. I notice you still have freckles.
4: Very few, and I've been told they're quite becoming.
3: Let me see. Yes, they are that.
4: Good heavens, the time.
3: All right, get some sleep. We'll put in a full day tomorrow. Oh, Lucia, you're sure you've said nothing about my being here? I mean, Martha knows nothing. Your little girl?
4: Of course not. They know I'm busy writing a book, but that's all. You've been very thoughtful about keeping your promise not to... to disturb them.
3: Madam, I'm a man of my word.
4: And what words? Daniel, what did your aunt do when you ran away to sea?
3: Oh, thank heaven, probably, that there was no one around to fill her house with mongrel dogs and track mud on her carpets.
4: Did she write to you?
3: Every Sunday, for 7 years. I was at sea when she died. What are you thinking?
4: How lonely she must have been. With her silent, empty house and her clean carpet.
3: Good night, Lucia. Oh, the devil with your dawdling, Lucia.
4: But I'm so tired, Daniel.
3: Oh, a sentence or two and a book is all finished.
4: I can't see straight or think straight.
3: You don't have to think. Just write this down. To all who follow the hard and honorable profession of the sea... to the after guard, to masters, mates, and engineers, to able-bodied and ordinary seamen, to stokers, carpenters, sailmakers, and sea cooks, I dedicate this volume. The end.
4: The end.
3: Well, tomorrow you take it to the publishers.
4: Why did you write the book, Daniel? It wasn't merely to save the house for me.
3: Partly that, and partly to help people understand those poor devils who go to sea for want of better sense. Well, now, about the publishers. You'll go to Tackett and Sproul in Great Smith Street.
4: Yes, Daniel.
3: Now, be sure you see Sproul. He once came in fourth in a yacht race. Fancies himself a seafaring man.
4: Daniel, I...
3: Hmm?
4: What's to become of us? You and me?
3: Well, nothing's to become of me. Everything's happened that can happen. Have you forgotten I'm an illusion?
4: Such an earthy illusion. When we were writing the book, I was happy. But now, when I try to think of the future, it's all dark and confused. Like that fog out there tonight.
3: Oh, you've been working too hard. Cooped up in the house too long.
4: But I love it here.
3: Yes, but you should be out in the world, meeting people, seeing men.
4: I have no desire to see men.
3: Well, confound it, you should. You know, you are a very attractive woman. You owe it to yourself.
4: Yes, Daniel.
3: Ah, take the early train, Lucia. Tackett and Sproul, Great Smith Street.
5: It's impossible, madam. You can't see Mr. Sproul without an appointment.
4: But I have a manuscript here, and I'm sure
5: he'll... A cookbook, perhaps. Gardening. Another Life of Byron. Oh, really, Mrs. Muir? Oh, well, I'll mail you a notice when Mr. Sproul can see you, probably next month.
4: Thank you.
6: Surely, you're not leaving, Mrs. Muir?
4: I have no appointment.
6: Then you shall have mine.
5: But Mr. Fair.
6: Oh, it's all right, Albert. Just tell old Sproul I wouldn't wait. Well... Aren't you going to thank me?
4: It's very good of you, but I'm afraid I can't accept.
6: You're a very beautiful creature. I can do no less than insist that you take my appointment.
7: Mr. Sproul will see Mr. Fairley, Albert.
6: Well, Mrs. Muir, are you going in, or shall I carry you in?
4: Really? Really?
3: I don't know how you got in here, young woman, but this much I do know. I will not allow you to take up my time, and I will not review your manuscript. Shut up and sit down, you blessed Grampus.
4: Oh, dear.
3: Madam... Are you a would-be author or a would-be ventriloquist?
4: I don't know what you're talking about, Mr. Sproul.
3: I distinctly heard... And such a nice-looking woman, too.
4: Mr. Sproul, please. This book, it isn't what you think it is at all. It's the unvarnished record of a sailor's... seaman's life.
3: Seaman? What could you know about seamen?
4: Oh, a great deal, believe me.
3: Hmm. Unvarnished, you say?
4: Shamefully so.
3: Oh, dear me. Well, perhaps I'll glance at it after all. Sit down, young woman. Sit down.
8: Better take another walk, Mr. Fairley. She's still in there with Mr. Sproul.
6: She must be starving.
8: Oh, I fetched them a tray of lunch some time ago.
6: I'll wait, Albert. I'll wait.
3: Well, Mrs. Muir, this is quite a book.
4: Thank you.
3: You're not going to pretend that you wrote it.
4: No.
3: No, it's a man's book. And what a man. Captain X. I'd like very much to meet him.
4: Oh, I'm afraid that's impossible. He's away.
3: Oh, a voyage, of course.
4: Yes, a very long voyage.
3: Oh, bless my soul, what a story. We shall publish it, of course, Mrs. Muir. You just leave everything to me. And be happy that you know such a man. There aren't many like him these days. You appreciate that.
4: I think I do, Mr. Sproul. And thank you very much.
6: Got some stuff upstairs. I thought I'd wait for you down here.
4: Mr. Fairley.
6: Quite an appointment you had, wasn't it? But it's pouring now, and you haven't an umbrella.
4: I'm quite capable of finding a cab.
6: Oh, now, please. I deserve a minute, don't I? Mm.
4: Dear me, I certainly didn't bargain for this blasted rain.
6: As you said, you could find a cab. Ruin your hat, though, wouldn't it? Now, if you asked me nicely.
4: Please. Would you mind?
6: Oh, you're smiling. I'll be right back. But why? Why shouldn't I ride to the station with you? Perhaps I too must catch a train.
4: I don't believe it. Really, Mr. Fairley, the sheer...
6: Brass. The word you're looking for is brass.
4: Exactly. Still, anyway, I should be grateful to you. You see, Mr. Sproul has agreed to publish my book.
6: He always had a weakness for feminine literature.
4: Well, this book might surprise you.
6: It's surprising enough to find a lady author infinitely more exciting than her heroine could possibly be.
4: I assume you also write, Mr. Fairley?
6: Yes. Children's books. Forgive me, Mrs. Muir, but... I am Uncle Neddy.
4: Uncle Neddy?
6: Ridiculous, isn't it?
4: Why, you're adored by half the children in the world.
6: Oh, I loathe the little monsters.
4: My little girl is not a monster.
6: I shall make an exception, then. I look forward to meeting her, Mrs. Muir. Your husband also.
4: My husband is dead.
6: Oh, I'm so sorry. Oh, what a liar I am. I'm not sorry at all. As a matter of fact, I'm... your book. Tell me about your book.
9: Uncle Neddy. By Godfrey, what a load of bilge.
4: Daniel, so you've been eavesdropping.
9: I thought he said he had to catch a train, too.
4: I rather think he only wanted to ride to the station with me.
9: The way he was smirking at you, like a cat at a fishmonger's.
4: I found him rather charming.
9: Rather charming. Now you're starting to talk like him.
4: Well, how in blue blazes you want me to talk?
9: Has better.
4: I think you're being extremely childish.
9: You should have pushed him out of the cab. In another minute, I would have.
4: Daniel, I believe you're jealous.
9: Well, of course I'm not jealous. Jealousy is a disease of the flesh. I haven't had any flesh for years.
4: I've never known you to be more disagreeable. And today, of all days...
9: Yes, Prowse bought the book.
4: Yes, and now I can buy the house just as we planned.
9: I'm not so sure I want you to have the house after all.
4: I wish you'd stop this sulking. You said yourself that I should see men.
9: Yes, I said men. Not a perfumed pencil pusher.
4: Anyway, I shall never see him again.
9: That's what you think.
4: Where are you going?
9: I'm disappearing. Always hated trains anyway. I'll see you later, madam.
4: Martha! Martha, where's Anna?
10: She's in the orchard. With Uncle Neddy.
4: But I didn't expect him till tea time.
10: Every day this week he's called.
4: I can't be rude to him, Martha.
10: I can. He's out there painting a picture.
4: How exciting. Whenever you're ready, we'll have tea in the garden.
10: Yes, Mum.
6: I like your little girl, Lucy. She's very wise. For instance, how did she ever guess I wanted to be alone with you?
4: If you bribed her to go away...
6: Aren't you interested in what I was painting before?
4: You're quite accomplished, aren't you? I should think being Uncle Neddy would satisfy anyone.
6: No, I also paint. Under the name of Renoir.
4: Oh, you're such a fool, Miles.
6: You know, that's quite the nicest thing you've ever said to me.
4: And what, if anything, do you do as Miles Fairley?
6: Specifically, I behave quite idiotically towards a young lady that I fell in love with in a publisher's office.
4: Miles, please.
6: Lucy, am I being unforgivably offensive?
4: It's just that I'm... Well, I don't quite know what to say.
6: Then say nothing. Take a look at this canvas.
4: Why? It's me. You've been painting me in my bathing costume.
6: Mm-hmm. Every morning I've watched you and Anna on the beach. Not too bad, is it?
4: It's very flattering, really.
6: Oh, Lucy, darling, it would take 1,000 Renoirs to... Oh, Lucy.
4: You shouldn't have done that. You shouldn't have kissed me.
6: Well, that was unforgivable, wasn't it? But I shall not go away, even if you send me. And I shall see you again, even though you forbid it.
4: I'm sure I have no control over where you go or what you do.
6: Then you won't forbid it.
4: Miles, please. If you do want to see me, go away now.
6: Yes, Lucy. If you want it, my darling.
9: No wonder you wanted to plant a rose garden here.
4: Daniel.
9: Perfect setting to be kissed in.
4: You've been spying on me again.
9: No, merely happened to be haunting the vicinity. Why did you let him?
4: I didn't. He took me unaware.
9: Now, when a woman is kissed, it's because she wishes to be kissed.
4: That's nothing but masculine conceit.
9: Well, now what happens?
4: Miles Fairley is staying at the inn in the village, as well you know. He'll either remain there or go away. It doesn't matter to me one way or the other.
9: I think it matters more than you'll admit.
4: Well, then why bother to ask me? You seem to know my mind better than I do.
9: Ah, he puts brilliantine on his hair.
4: Most men do.
9: You can find an excuse for everything.
4: Only because you're attacking him.
9: I know. It's a natural human reaction.
4: Oh, I wish you wouldn't be so superior just because you're not alive.
9: And he is. Yes, very much so.
4: It's no crime to be alive.
9: No. No, my dear. No. Only sometimes it's a great inconvenience. The living can be hurt.
4: I don't intend to be hurt. But if I'm to go about in the world as you said, it will mean taking risks.
9: And real happiness is worth almost any risk. Well, watch your soundings, Lucia.
4: I will, Daniel. I only wish
7: you... You want to go in the garden, ma'am?
4: Oh, have some tea, Martha.
10: Well, get out now. I swear I heard you talking. Is Uncle Nettie still about?
4: No, he's gone.
10: Mum, it's none of my business. But what's he up to?
4: I rather think he's going to ask me to marry him.
10: And you'd be willing to?
4: I might. Why shouldn't I?
10: Because he ain't good enough for you. That's why not. He's the kind of man no decent woman would associate with.
4: Martha!
10: I've got a right to the feelings, woman. I've got a feeling about him. Oh, I'm sorry. It's just that I've been so worried about you lately, Mum.
4: Don't worry, Martha. I know he isn't perfect, but he's real.
10: Real?
4: I thought I was impervious to emotion, but I'm not. I need companionship and laughter and all the things a woman needs.
10: Well, I hope he can give them to you. I'll go fetch Anna, Mum.
4: Excuse me. Well, Daniel, haven't you anything to say?
6: The sea in the moonlight, Lucy, and a warm summer night. I could stay here forever, my darling.
4: I've never felt like this before, Miles.
6: How do you feel?
4: I don't know. Like looking down from high up. All dizzy and unsure.
6: You won't fall. I'll hold you.
4: It isn't right. It can't be to feel like this.
6: It is right. Because you're happy.
4: I should go back to the house. It's Anna's bedtime.
6: Oh, just this one night. Can't you pretend you've forgotten?
4: Miles, what's wrong, darling?
6: I'm jealous. Of a little girl.
4: She's my daughter. I can't forget her.
6: When you're with me, I want you to forget everyone else in the whole world.
4: You're a magician. You make it seem all wrong to consider my duty. And only right that I put my arms around you to be kissed. To be loved.
9: Lucia, can you hear me? Asleep, huh? I thought you were one woman with sense. But you're like all the rest of them. Lucia, wake up. I'm talking to you. Blast it all, I said it. But... No, sleep on, Lucia. Sleep. I should have known. You've made your choice, the only choice you could make. You've chosen life, and that is as it should be. Whatever the reckoning. That's why I must go away. I can't help you now. Lucia, listen to me. Listen, my dear. You've been dreaming. Even now, you are dreaming. Dreaming of a sea captain that haunted this house. Of talks you've had with him. Even a book you both wrote together. But you wrote the book, Lucia. You and no one else. A book you imagined from this house and from that portrait on the wall. Now, it's been a dream. And in the years to come, you'll remember it only as a dream. And it will die as all dreams die at waking. But how you would have loved the North Cape and the fjords in the midnight sun, where the blue water rushes into green, the Falklands, where a southerly gale whips the whole sea white as snow. What we both have missed, Lucia. What we both have missed. Goodbye, Lucia. Goodbye, my darling.

0: Before we bring you Act 3 of The Ghost and Mrs. Muir, I want to introduce a delightful young lady whom 20th Century Fox has recently added to his roster of young talent, Miss Jane Nye. In fact, Jane is so photogenic that a portrait of her won her a screen test. Have you met any of the top-ranking stars yet, Jane?
1: Yes, Joan Crawford. I met her the first day she started work on Daisy Canyon.
0: Oh, that's a picture Joan was keen to play in from the moment she read the book.
1: And she was wonderful in the love scenes with Dana Andrews.
0: Yeah, Joan knows how to get dramatic value out of a scene, too. Like the later scenes in Daisy Canyon, when she's married to Henry Fonda.
1: And she always looks so lovely. I was on the set one day when a stand-in was posing in some lovely lingerie similar to Joan's costume.
0: Less delicate versions, I'm sure.
1: Yes, but even these were lovely. I could hardly believe it when the stand-in told me they had already been luxed a number of times, and that Joan's even lovelier things get luxed, too. But John Kennedy ought to be interested in that.
2: I am, Jane, but it's not surprising. Leading Hollywood studios specify gentle luxe care for everything washable because it's so safe.
1: Well, I've been a luxe fan for years myself.
2: As a matter of fact, Jane, luxed underthings stay lovely three times as long. A scientific laboratory took a number of identical slips and nighties and washed them two ways, one set with a strong soap, the others the luxe way. It wasn't long before those washed with strong soap looked faded and drab, but the luxed ones stayed lovely three times as long.
1: Well, that's a big help to any girl's budget.
2: Right. And that means you can have three times as many pretty undies without spending any more. Because instead of just replacing worn-out faded ones, you can buy extra undies and have three times as many. Thank you, Jane Nye, for being here tonight. Back now to our producer, William Keeley.
0: Act 3 of The Ghost and Mrs. Muir, with Charles Boyer as Captain Gregg and Madeline Carroll as Lucy. The coming of Miles Fairley into the life of Lucy Muir has marked the passing of the ghost of Captain Gregg. But Lucy scarcely noticed his disappearance in her love for her handsome suitor and the excitement over the success of a book called Blood and Swash.
3: Imagine it, Martha. A check for £200 from Mr. Sproul.
4: Another £200 for that awful book? Lummy, Mum, such language.
3: And Mr. Sproul wants me to go to London immediately. Some more papers to sign.
4: Then off to town you go, Mum. Don't you worry about Anne and me.
3: But I can't possibly go to London. Mr. Fairley's coming. We're having a picnic.
4: You mean he is?
3: I heard you, Martha. Please remember that I'm going to marry him.
4: Yes, ma'am.
3: By the way, I've been thinking. We might put that portrait of Captain Gregg up in the attic.
4: Don't you like it anymore?
3: Oh, it was so silly of me to hang it here in my bedroom. I don't know what possessed me.
4: Yes, ma'am. Oh, I most forgot. Here, boy brought this note for you from the village.
3: Oh?
4: From the bank, is it, ma'am?
3: No, it's from Mr. Fairley. Oh, how dreadful. He's been called up to London for a few days. But it's not dreadful at all. I'll go to London, too. I'll see Mr. Sproul as he wishes, and I'll see Miles. I'll surprise him, Martha. Quickly now, fetch Anna. I must say goodbye to her.

0: Yes, ma'am?
1: I'd like to see Mr. Fairley, please. I'm Mrs. Muir.
0: Thank you, ma'am. If you'll wait in there, please.
2: Who's that, Hilda?
0: Mrs. Muir, ma'am.
2: Oh? Perhaps I can help you, Mrs. Muir.
1: Did I hear you say you wanted to see my husband?
2: Husband?
1: If you don't mind waiting, he'll be back soon.
2: I see.
1: Won't you sit down?
2: No, I'd better go. I'm afraid I've made a mistake.
1: Mistake, Mrs. Muir?
2: Yes, I'm very sorry.
1: I think I understand, my dear. I'm sorry, too. Truly, I am. You see, it isn't the first time something like this has happened.
3: Come now, Mum. You've all but cried your eyes out. You're home now, where you belong.
2: Oh, Father, what a fool. What a fool.
3: There, there. He ain't worth it, blast his eyes. He ain't worth it.
4: Day this is?
3: Wash day.
4: Yes, but it was exactly a year ago that we came here. Do you remember that afternoon? I went upstairs and I lay down before tea.
3: You're hitting for a cup of tea, Mum.
4: No, Martha. I'm thinking of the dream I had that afternoon a year ago. Such a strange dream. Oh, well.
3: Anna will be coming home from school soon, Mum. Will you be taking her for a walk along the beach?
4: Of course, I wouldn't miss it for the world. My little girl, Martha. She's all my life now.
3: And most of mine, too.
4: Soon there'll be no more walks. All too soon. She's growing up. School, then a university. Young men. Marriage. Oh, Martha, it will be on us before we know it. Before we know it.
5: Dear Mother, it's so strange here at the university. So utterly different than Whitecliff. But I love it, darling. If only I didn't miss you and Martha so much.
6: I can't believe it.
4: It's incredible, Martha. I just don't believe it. Anna will be 18 on Friday. Well, come on, we'll walk to the village. We must get her package off to her today.
5: I'll be home on Saturday, Mother. Don't worry, I haven't been thrown out of the university. Just a wonderful opportunity to motor down to see you. And maybe, darling, maybe to surprise you, too. You see, there's a young man I met.
4: Anna, darling. Oh, I'm so glad to see you.
5: Did you get my letter, Mother?
4: Yes, dear, but I don't understand. I wish you'd be more specific in your letters.
5: Come on in, Bill. Well, am I being specific now? Don't be shy, Bill. Here she is. My mother.
7: How do you do?
4: How do you do?
5: His real name is Sir Evelyn Anthony Scaife, and we're thinking of getting engaged.
4: Anna!
7: Believe me, Mrs. Muir, I haven't even asked her yet.
5: We've come for your blessing, Mother, and we haven't had tea.
4: Anna, you quite take my breath away.
5: Bill, darling, just make yourself at home in there. We'll sing out when we want you. We'll be in the kitchen. Two more for tea, Martha.
8: Anna. Oh, just look at them. She's home. She's really home.
4: And you'll find a strange man in the living room. I gather his name is Sir Evelyn Scaife, and Anna wants to marry him.
5: I met him at a dance, Mother. He's a sub-lieutenant in the Navy. You know my weakness for sailormen. Oh, I've never been so happy in all my life.
4: Then I'm happy too, darling. And I won't waste time now with questions.
3: Now, I can't make tea with such distractions going on. Out in the garden now if you want to talk. Both of you.
5: Mother, I've discussed it all with Bill. Of course, we won't get married till I'm out of the university. But you ought to come and live with us when we do. You and Martha.
4: No, darling, no.
5: Oh, but you must. You've been alone so much of your life.
4: You're sweet, Anna. And I'm proud of you. But I love this house. I've been very happy here. And I shall live here until I die.
5: With Captain Gregg?
4: What did you say?
5: With the ghost of Captain Gregg?
4: Anna, what are you talking about?
5: Oh, I knew the captain very well when I was a little girl. First year we lived here. We used to have the most wonderful talk.
4: You didn't.
5: Oh, it was all a game I'd made up, of course. Sort of a dream game. It was very real while it lasted. And then he stopped coming suddenly. I suppose I was growing too old and sophisticated for him. Oh, but I grieved and grieved. I even... Mother, darling, you look as if you'd seen it. Don't tell me you see him, too.
4: No, Anna. No, not for years.
6: Well, then you did. Mother, you don't suppose he really haunted us?
4: No, darling. Things like that can't happen. It was only a dream.
6: The same dream for both of us?
4: Perhaps I set you off by telling you about my dreams. Little girls are very impressionable.
6: Oh, I don't remember your telling me. Oh, tell me now. I'd love to hear about them.
4: But I can't remember them very well. Just bits and pieces of a phrase here and there. A look. I think I dreamed most of that book I wrote. I must have. I never could have thought of it. All these years I've tried to remember, but I can't.
6: Do you know what I think? I think you fell in love with him, too.
4: I did nothing of the sort.
6: Oh, I wouldn't blame you if you had. When did you stop seeing him?
4: After about a year. I dreamed we quarreled. It was about a man.
6: Uncle Neddy.
4: Anna, you knew that Miles Fairley and
6: I... Oh, I used to pray you wouldn't marry him.
4: And you were so right. I saw him 5 years ago at a dinner party, bald and fat and drinking too much. And he cried. It seems his wife finally had enough and left him. And to think I wanted to spend the rest of my life with him.
6: Perhaps he did exist, Mother, Captain Gregg. Perhaps he did come back and talk to us. Wouldn't it be wonderful if he had? Then you'd have something, you know what I mean, to look back on. Happiness.
4: No, darling. We just made him up, you and I. He never existed. I just wasn't intended to have that kind of happiness. And I haven't missed it, really, I haven't. Oh, I've been lonely at times, but there have been compensations. You, and now Bill. And dear Martha, and this house, the sea and the girls. And memories. I've had those, you know, even if it was a dream. Now come along. We'll join your young man for tea.
9: Thinks it was a dream, I cannot blame her. It was all my own doing. I told her it was a dream. How long ago this occurred. Even Anna is older now than Lucia was when she first stepped into this house. Anna, long since married, children of her own, grown children. And Lucia, white and withered and full of years. Ah, blast it all. When I decided to be noble, I never thought she'd live to be 80. Lucia! Lucia!
10: You come in here, Mum. What are you doing out on that balcony? Don't you know what the night air does to you?
4: I'm coming, Martha. I'm coming.
10: What were you doing out there?
4: I don't know. What difference does it make?
10: I hope you remember what the doctor told you.
4: That I'm an old woman. Well, so is he. There was a letter this afternoon from Anna. Little Lucy's engaged.
10: Little Lucy?
4: To the captain of a transatlantic airplane. Anna's very happy about it. Says it must run in the family.
10: Airplanes?
4: I suppose she means captain.
10: Here, you drink your hot milk.
4: I'm too tired. I have a funny pain in my arm.
10: No wonder standing out there in that fog. Sit down now and drink it while it's hot.
4: I don't want any hot milk.
10: Now, don't get into a state.
4: I am not in a state. I just want to be left alone. Bossing me around all the time.
10: Well, I'll leave it on the table. Take it or not, I don't care.
4: Bossing me. I'm tired. Milk. All right, I'll drink it. Martha. Martha. I feel so...
11: Lucia, at last. You'll never be tired again, Lucia, or old again. Look at you, radiant, like the day you came here. Come, Lucia. Come, my dear.

0: Our stars will return for their curtain calls in a moment. Say, Libby, I have a riddle for you.
1: I'm listening.
0: When are a cook's hands like a rose garden?
1: I can see you're dying to tell me.
0: When they're in flower.
1: But when a housewife's hands are the color of a red, red rose, she doesn't like it a bit. It means she has a bad case of dishpan hands.
0: But she can do something about that. Just change from strong soaps to Lux Flakes for dishwashing. 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
0: 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Lux is thrifty.
2: Back now.
0: Here's Mr.
2: Keeley
0: at the microphone.
2: Brought the ghost and Mrs. Muir so vividly and...

0: about America and Americans.
1: Well, everything I've heard from France these past few years has been about the wonderful job you did for French-American relations.
2: And you haven't done such a bad job either, Charles.
0: Right, Bill. Almost everything I heard in Paris concerning Hollywood was about Charles Boyer's French Research Foundation and what it was doing to create a better understanding and appreciation of France.
1: Well, thank you, Madeleine. But coming back to this theater, Bill, I'm sure your audience is keen to hear about the show for next week.
2: And I'm sure they'll be keen about the show itself. It's Universal International's quite recent screen hit, Ride the Pink Horse, with his three fine stars, Robert Montgomery, Wanda Hendrix, and Thomas Gomez.
0: That's the picture that Bob himself directed, isn't it, Bill?
2: Yes, and it's a truly thrilling screenplay drama, a story of mystery and adventure that should keep our audience guessing breathlessly what's coming next. And usually, I'll wager, guessing wrong.
1: Sounds like a real hit, Bill. We'll be listening in my house. Bonsoir.
0: Good night.
2: Bonsoir et merci bien. Lever Brothers Company, the makers of Lux Flakes, join me in inviting you to be with us again next Monday evening when the Lux Radio Theater presents Robert Montgomery, Wanda Hendrix, and Thomas Gomez in Ride the Pink Horse. This is William Keeley saying good night to you from Hollywood.
3: Charles Boyer will soon be seen in the Enterprise production, Arch of Triumph. Our music was directed by Louis Silvers. And this is your announcer, John Milton Kennedy, reminding you to join us again next Monday night to hear Ride the Pink Horse with Robert Montgomery, Wanda Hendrix, and Thomas Gomez.
4: Pepsodent won by 3-1. Yes, by an overwhelming average of 3-1, families throughout America who compared toothpastes they were using at home preferred new Pepsodent with Irium over any other brand they tried. They said new Pepsodent toothpaste tastes better, makes breath cleaner, makes teeth brighter. Yes, with families who made comparison tests, Pepsodent won by 3-1.
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0: It's National Wheaties Week, the week to buy Wheaties and eat Wheaties and enjoy them as never before. 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
2: Tonight, Dimension X presents The Martian Chronicles, a dramatization of the new novel by one of our most brilliant young science fiction writers, Ray Bradbury. The Martian Chronicles. January in the year 1999. 1 minute it was Ohio winter with doors closed, the panes blind with frost, icicles fringing every roof, children skiing on snowy slopes. And then a long wave of

0: Warmth crossed the small town, a flooding sea of hot air.
1: Bye, Mom. I'm going out.
2: William McClellan, you come back here. You know you can't go out in winter without a coat. Do you want to catch your death of cold?
1: But it isn't cold. It's warm outside. It's rocket summer.
2: Rocket summer?
1: You know, like Indian summer.
0: The rocket lay on the launching field, blowing up pink clouds of fire and heat, cracking the icicles, melting the snow, making summer with every breath of its mighty exhausts. It seared the faces of the watching crowd and drove them back. And then they saw the red fire and heard the big sound as the silver rocket shot up toward Mars and left them behind on an ordinary Monday morning on the ordinary planet, Earth.

0: They lived in a house of crystal pillars on the planet Mars by the edge of an empty sea. And every morning you could see Ila eating the golden fruits that grew from the crystal walls, or her husband sitting alone in his room reading from a singing metal book over which he brushed his hand as one might play a harp. Ila and her husband were not old. Once they had liked painting pictures with chemical fire, swimming in the canals when the wine trees filled them with green liquors, and talking into the dawn together. But no more. Marriage sometimes makes people old and familiar while still young. And Ila was not happy now. This morning she sat dreaming between the crystal pillars and wished that somehow a miracle might happen. And then suddenly...
1: Ila, did you call?
2: No.
1: I thought I heard you cry out.
2: Did I? I was almost asleep and had a dream.
1: In the daytime? You don't often do that.
2: Strange. How very strange. I dreamed about a man. A tall man. 6 feet tall.
1: Oh, absurd. He'd be a giant, a misshapen giant.
2: I know. And yet, somehow he looked quite handsome. He was dressed in a strange uniform. And he came down out of the sky in a long silver craft.
1: Out of the sky? What nonsense.
2: He spoke pleasantly to me in another language. But somehow I understood him with my mind. Telepathy, I suppose.
1: A really ill.
2: And he said, I've come from the third planet in my ship. My name is Nathaniel York.
1: Stupid name. Whoever heard of a name like that?
2: Perhaps they have names like that on Earth.
1: Well, that's ridiculous, Ila. Everyone knows the third planet is incapable of supporting life. There's too much oxygen in their atmosphere.
2: I suppose. But haven't you ever wondered if... Well, wouldn't it be fascinating if there were people there and they traveled through space in some sort of ship?
1: Really, Ila? You know I hate this emotional wailing. Now let's get on with our work.
0: Evening came. The twin white moons of Mars were rising, and the house closed itself in like a giant flower. A wind blew among the pillars, stirring Ila's russet hair, crooning softly in her ear. And it was then that she began singing the song.

0: Ida, what's that song?
1: I don't know.
0: What do you mean you don't know? I've never heard it before. Did you compose it?
1: No. Yes. No, I don't know, really. I don't even know what the words are. They're in another language. It was part of a dream I had, I guess.
0: Oh. You know, you haven't been yourself lately. It might do you good if we went away to the Blue Mountains for a week or so.
1: What?
0: Did you hear what I said?
1: I'm sorry. I was watching the sky.
0: You're certainly interested in the sky tonight.
1: It's very beautiful.
0: Well, what about my suggestion? Shall we leave for the Blue Mountains in the morning?
1: You mean go away now? Oh, no.
0: No? Why not? Why don't you want to go?
1: I don't know. I just don't want to, that's all.

0: Ela, I'm sick of that silly song. It's late. Let us sleep.
1: From the crystal walls poured a soft carpeting of mist to support Ela where she lay down to sleep. But through the night she tossed restlessly until just at dawn the dream recurred.
0: Ela! Ela, wake up.
2: What? Oh, what is it?
0: You've been dreaming again. You talked in your sleep.
2: Did I?
0: Yes. What were you dreaming?
2: Oh, the ship. It came from the sky again. And the tall man stepped out and talked with me. Telling me little jokes and laughing.
0: What else happened?
2: And then this Captain York... Oh, I can't. It's all so silly.
0: Tell me!
2: He said I was beautiful. And then he kissed me.
0: I thought so. What else?
2: Why, Eel, you're so bad-tempered. It's only a dream.
0: Is it? You know I can read your mind. You can't keep secrets from me.
2: Well, all that happened was this Captain York told me... Well, he told me he'd take me away in his ship, into the sky. Take me back to his planet with him. It's quite ridiculous, really.
0: Ridiculous, is it? You should have heard yourself. Fawning on him, talking to him, singing with him all night. In your dream, he landed in Green Valley, didn't he?
2: Please.
0: And he told you he was coming today.
2: Yes. But what's come over you? It was only a dream. You can't be jealous of that.
0: No. No, I suppose not. Forgive me. I'm being childish.
2: Ear, you're sick. You've been working too hard.
0: No, I'm all right. But perhaps you're right. Maybe I could use a little relaxation.
2: Yes.
0: I think I'll take the morning off and go hunting.
2: Hunting?
0: Yes, in Green Valley.
1: Numbly, she watched him go to a closet and draw forth an evil-looking weapon. And then her husband was gone, walking toward Green Valley. And Ela waited, watching the sky for an unknown thing, trembling with a nameless fear. And then it happened. A whirring, rushing sound. The warmth as of a giant fire passing in the air. The gleam of metal in the sky.
2: He's come. It's true. The dream is true.
1: The rocket vanished over the hill. The sky was empty again. And trembling, Ela waited again, looking toward Green Valley and seeing nothing. Listening for sounds and hearing nothing, until... A shot sounded, very sharply, the sound of the evil weapon.
2: Oh, no. No, no, no.
1: Her body jerked with the sound, and she wanted to scream and never stop screaming. For now she knew the dream could never come true. There was nothing left but the song, the strange and fine and beautiful song.
2: Drink to me only with thine eyes, and I will pledge with

0: But still the rockets came. The next ship came down from the stars and the black velocities and the silent gulfs of space and landed by night near a Martian city. The men made their way to the outer rim of the dreaming city, and then Jeff Spender went in to reconnoiter while the others watched and waited. Waited for something to stir in the haunted city, some gray form to rise, some voice to break the unearthly stillness. Where were the people? Where were the Martians? Nothing stirred to disturb the silence until...
1: Halt!
2: Who goes there?
3: Don't shoot!
4: Hold it, Parker. Let Spender and his party. They're coming back.
3: Captain Wilder!
4: Over here!
5: Well? Captain, we've searched the city. People were living here last week.
4: People?
5: Martians.
4: Where are they now?
5: Dead.
4: Dead? What did they die of?
5: You won't believe it, Captain. Chickenpox.
4: Good Lord, no.
5: Yes. No resistance to an Earth disease, I guess.
4: So the other rocket did get through to Mars.
5: It looks like it, Captain. God only knows what the Martians did to them. But at least we know what they did to the Martians.
2: You mean they're all dead?
5: Yes. This planet is through.
2: Hey, you hear that, guys? We're safe. Break out a bottle, Cookie. Let's have a drink to celebrate.
5: Stop it, Parker. Put down that bottle.
2: What's eating you, Spender? The planet's ours now. We got a christener, don't we? I christen thee the city of... Hey, Park Hill City.
5: Park Hill, I warned you.
4: All right, Spender, that's enough. That'll cost you a $50 fine. Cookie, McClure, take care of Park Hill. Spender, you come with me. All right, Spender. Why did you hit him?
5: I don't know, Captain. I was ashamed, I guess. Ashamed of Sam Parkhill and the noise and the spectacle the whole crew is making.
4: It's been a long trip. It's only natural they'd want to have their fling.
5: Yes, but where's their sense of what's right? Their respect for what's happened here? Captain, a race builds itself for a million years, refines itself, builds cities like this one, does everything it can to give itself respect and beauty and... And then it dies. Of what? Not anything fine or majestic or fitting, but a dirty little thing like chickenpox. And Sam Parkhill wants to celebrate.
4: I know, Spender, but you've got to remember you've a different way of seeing things.
5: I'm seeing things all right. I'm seeing what we'll do to Mars. We'll rip it up, rip the skin off, ruin it the way we've ruined our own planet. Captain, look at the city. It may be the last time you'll ever see it this way.
4: Beautiful in the moonlight, isn't it?
5: Yes. There's a poem by Byron that describes it and how the Martians would feel tonight if there were any of them left to feel. So we'll go no more a-roving so late into the night. Though the heart be still as loving and the moon be still as bright. For the sword outwears its sheath and the soul wears out the breast. And the heart must pause to breathe and love itself must rest. Though the night was made for loving and the day returns too soon. Yet we'll go no more a-roving by the light of the moon.
0: Without a word, the Earthmen stood and looked at the city. The bottle lay shattered at Sam Parkhill's feet, and the sour stench of liquor filled the cool air. The men of Earth had come to Mars.

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1: It's National Wheaties Week. 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
2: Thank you, Frank. Hello, folks. I understand this is National Wheaties Week. I kind of get a kick out of that. The only breakfast food in the world with a week of its own. And I'm here for just one thing, to ask you to try Wheaties during National Wheaties Week. There are a lot of us whose voices you've never heard on the Wheaties big parade of radio programs, you know. Backstage people.
0: Like musicians.
2: Right, Frank, like musicians. We'd get great pleasure from knowing you like these programs well enough to buy a box of Wheaties tomorrow. Wheaties are good. They're nice to eat. I like them. I think you will. Try them once during National Wheaties Week. Will you do that?
0: Vaughn, I think the folks will.
2: Good. Thank you. Good night.
3: The men of Earth came to Mars. They came because they were afraid or unafraid, because they were happy or unhappy, because they felt like pilgrims or did not feel like pilgrims. The government posters screamed, "There's work for you in the sky. See Mars!" And the men shuffled forward, all kinds of men, all coming for different reasons. The rockets came like drums beating in the night. They came like locusts, swarming and settling in blooms of rosy smoke. Mars was a distant shore, and the settlers spread upon it in waves. First the pioneers and builders, then the people of civilization. Some came because they were afraid of a coming war on Earth. Some came because they were afraid of nothing. Some came to escape from the smell of the subways and the cabbage tenements. And some came from houses like the one in Ohio. It was a good house, the house in Ohio. And for 6 years, the family had lived there contentedly, enjoying music, and poetry, and the rich, warm things of life. For the house had been built to be lived in the year 2020. It contained all the latest automatic devices, from talking book recorders to singing clocks.
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3: Beside the breakfast table, the facsimile machine clacked and deposited the morning paper on the table. The headlines today spoke ominously of the danger of a coming war, and the man frowned as he read the news.
5: Today is August 4th, 2026. 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
6: Gee, Dad, are we really going?
7: Sure, Timmy, why not?
6: It's raining out.
7: It's not raining where we're going, son. Now run upstairs, pack your fishing tackle. We're going on our picnic, all right.
6: Okay, Dad.
8: Bill, are you sure we ought to go?
7: Yes. Have you seen the headlines this morning?
8: Looks bad, doesn't it?
7: Mm-hmm. The rocket's ready. All we have to do is pack and take off.
8: I know, but... Well, flying to Mars, it seems so crazy. Well, all right, then we'll go. Should we tell the children why we're going?
7: No, not yet. Let them enjoy the picnic.
3: The house went on with its appointed tasks.
4: 9:15, time to clean. 9:15, time to clean.
3: Out of the molding darted hundreds of tiny mechanical mice, all rubber and metal. They sucked up the dust and dirt in the house and popped back into their burrows. In the walls, relays clicked, memory tapes glided under electric eyes, recorded voices moved under steel needles.
4: 12 o'clock. 6 o'clock, tick-tock, 8 o'clock.
3: Evening came. In the living room, the hearth fire bloomed out of nothing, and the phonograph spoke from beside the fireplace.
9: Mrs. McClellan, what poem would you like to hear this evening? Mr. McClellan, since you express no preference, I shall select at random from among your favorites. Sarah Teasdale, there will come soft rains.
10: There will come soft rains and the smell of the ground, and swallows circling with their shimmering sound, and frogs in the pool singing at night, and wild plum trees in tremulous white. Robins will wear their feathery fire, whistling their whims on a low fence wire, and not one will know of war. Not one will care at last when it is done. Not one would mind, neither bird nor tree, if mankind perished utterly. And spring herself, when she woke at dawn, would scarcely know that we were gone.
3: The phonograph finished the poem, but there was no one there to hear, for the family had gone to Mars. On the Martian desert beside the highway, there rose a blare of red and yellow neon lights that spelled the death of Jeff Spender's dream. Sam's hot dog stand was what the sign read. And Sam, of course, was the same Sam Parkhill who had fought with Spender years before. 10,000 rockets were reported leaving soon for Mars, with 100,000 hungry customers. And Sam wanted to be ready for them.
7: Hey, look up there, Elmer. See that green star up there? That's Earth. Good old wonderful Earth. Makes you feel almost reverent, don't it?
8: Yeah.
7: Send me you're hungry and you're starved. Something. That's a poem I learned at school. Come on, Earth, send me your rockets. Here's Sam Parkhill with the only hot dog stand on Mars.
8: Sam, what if the rockets don't come? What if there's a war on Earth?
7: Don't worry. They're coming all right. Ain't nothing going to happen to spoil my plans, baby. I figured it all out.
8: Sam! Hey, Sam, look up there. Earth!
7: Well, what? Oh, no.
8: It's catching fire. It's burning.
7: Oh, no, that can't be Earth. Elmer, they can't do this to me. I got all our money invested in this place.
8: Go ahead, Sam. Switch on more lights. Turn up the music. Get the hot dogs on the fire. There'll be another batch of customers coming along in about 100 million years.
7: Oh, no, it couldn't be.
8: What a swell spot for a hot dog stand. Let you in on a little secret, Sam. This looks like it's going to be an off season.
3: The light beam radio crackled with the news.
11: War!
12: War!
11: Come home!
12: Come home!
11: War!
3: By morning, the shelves of the luggage store were empty, and the rockets were blasting off, headed back to Earth. In a few days, everyone was gone, and the planet of Mars once more lay deserted and silent. And then, after all the rest had gone, one last rocket landed on Mars. A small, family-sized rocket come all the way from Earth. It seemed a long way to go for a picnic, but Dad had suggested a fishing trip, and Mother thought the whole family would enjoy a vacation. So here they were, floating down a Martian canal, with Timothy sitting in the back of the boat with Dad and Mother up front holding Alice the baby, and the deserted Martian towns drifting slowly by.
7: What is it, Timmy?
6: When do we see the Martians? You promised we would.
7: Soon, Tim, soon.
8: Oh, but William, the last Martians died out years ago. They're a dead race now.
7: Not quite. Don't worry, son. I'll show you some real live Martians later on.
6: Gee, this is swell. I wish we didn't ever have to go home. How long can we stay?
7: 1 million years.
6: 1 million years?
7: Yes. It's time we told you, son. We're not going home. This is where we'll live from now on.
6: But what about the rocket? What about Ohio?
7: There's nothing there now but ruins. The last Earth radio just went off the air. That means the war is over and Earth is finished. We're going to blow up our rocket and start all over. See if we can't build a better world up here.
6: You mean Mars is going to be our home?
7: Yes. I hope you don't mind too much.
6: No, sir. But what about the Martians? When do we get to see them?
7: There they are, son. Look down at the water.
6: I don't see anything there.
7: Beside the boat. Look at the reflections in the water.
6: But that's us down there. Just you and me and Mom and the baby.
8: Yes, son. You see, we're the Martians now.
3: For a long, silent moment, Timmy stared down at the reflections of the family in the waters. And the Martians stared back up at him. Then he lifted his eyes to the deep ocean sky, trying once more to see Earth and the house he had always called home. But Earth was too far away, and the house was now only a heap of radioactive rubble. Only one wall remained standing, and within the wall a voice spoke again and again and again.
10: Not one would mind, neither bird nor tree, if mankind perished utterly, and spring herself, when she woke at dawn, would scarcely know that we were gone, that we were gone, that we were gone, that we were gone, that we were gone, that we were gone.
5: 2026. The day is October 5th.

0: You have just heard The Martian Chronicles, a dramatization of highlights from the new novel by Ray Bradbury. Your narrator was Norman Rose, and featured in the cast were Inga Adams, Roger DeCoven, and Donald Buca. Music by Albert Berman, engineer Bill Chambers. Dimension X is produced by Van Woodward and directed by Jack Cuney. In a moment, we'll tell you about next week's show. And now, here is your Wheaties man, Frank Martin.
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1: 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Remember, it's National Wheaties Week.
3: Swing your partners right and left. It's National Wheaties Week. 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Eat a lot of Wheaties like the champions do. Dance together cheek to cheek. This is National Wheaties Week. Eat a lot of Wheaties like the champions do. Wheaties are breakfast of champions.
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18: Wheat Chex, Rice Chex, and Good Hot Ralston present Space Patrol! High adventure in the wild, vast reaches of space. Missions of daring in the name of interplanetary justice. Travel into the future with Buzz Corey, Commander-in-Chief of the Space Patrol! In today's transcribed Space Patrol adventure, Buzz and Happy are locked in a laboratory on the planet Venus, where two villainous scientists have developed a new type of bacteria, which they're using to spread an epidemic. Suddenly, the voice of one of the scientists comes over a loudspeaker.
19: We've taken enough of your meddling, Corey, and the people of Venus City are going to suffer for it. Watch what happens when I throw this switch.
20: Commander, what's that?
21: He started a gas compressor.
19: I'm building up pressure in the germ wells. In a few moments, they'll burst. Bacteria will be scattered all over the city.
20: Well, listen to reason. Turn that off.
19: Don't worry, Corey. The germs won't harm you. You'll be destroyed first by the explosion.
18: We'll return in just a moment with today's exciting Space Patrol adventure, The Indestructible Germ. A cyclone? Just Danny Fields rushing out the door to the grocery. He's just heard there's a swell surprise inside of every new package of Chex.
22: Man, oh man, oh man.
18: Uh-oh, Danny's found the surprise.
22: A magic space picture. Wowee.
18: Wowee is right. With a magic space picture, gang, you can have the time of your life. First, you stare at the mysterious picture. What is it? Who is it? It's hard to tell. But then you'll look up at the sky or at a wall and...
22: Jumping Jupiter, I can see a flying saucer in the sky. Gosh, this picture really is magic.
18: Magic and how? Why, with the magic space pictures, you can see all kinds of objects floating in space. Objects so big and clear, you'll think they're real. Flying saucer, rocket ship, planet Saturn, Buzz Corey, Cadet Happy. Those are just a few of the magic space pictures. Altogether, there are 24, all different. And you get one inside of every new package of Chex. So, gang, start collecting the entire set of 24 magic space pictures today. Just look for the packages of Rice Chex and Wheat Chex with Buzz Corey or Cadet Happy on the outside and the magic space picture on the inside. And now, today's Space Patrol adventure, The Indestructible Germ. On the planet Venus, several hundred miles from the capital city, is the community of Euphoria, known as the health capital of the solar system. Even in the 30th century, Euphoria is unique. For in these past 3 years, not one man, woman, or child has missed a single day of work or school because of illness. But about 2 weeks ago, an alarming thing happened. all over the city, people of all ages began complaining of weakness, disturbing headaches. Medical authorities are completely baffled. But although there have been no fatalities as yet, the situation is extremely serious. So serious that the city manager, Dr. Simon Kendall, has gone to Terra, seeking aid from the United Planets government. Now, at the request of the Secretary General, Commander Corey, Cadet Happy, and Dr. Kendall are flying to Euphoria to conduct an investigation.
0: What's our estimated arrival time, Happy?
2: Well, we should reach the Euphoria space locks at 1743, Universal Star Time, sir.
0: Good. That'll bring us in about 2 hours ahead of the Emergency Medical Corps.
21: I do hope these Terra experts will be able to find out more than my own staff has.
0: The Emergency Medical Corps hasn't failed yet, Dr. Kendall. They've been up against some tough problems.
21: Commander, do you remember my telling the Secretary General that I regretted not coming to him sooner?
0: Yes, Doctor.
21: Well, it was a matter of pride. As city manager of Euphoria, I hated to ask for outside help, even in a crisis as serious as this. I was sure that our own medical authorities could find the answer.
0: Well, I'm sure they could if it were an ordinary problem.
21: I'm afraid that we citizens of Euphoria have become like so many greenhouse plants. Our environment is so carefully controlled that our own bodies have lost some of their natural ability to fight off a new disease.
2: Oh, but, Doctor, if this disease is something new, then anybody might catch it, whether they lived in Euphoria or not.
0: That's part of our job, Happy, to see that medical security regulations are enforced to prevent the sickness from spreading to other cities and to other planets.
21: That's rather ironic, Commander, your last statement.
0: How do you mean?
21: Now, for about 25 years, Euphoria has considered itself the only real, pure spot in the universe. We've been very smug about our superior health record. We've made our visitors go through a complete health examination before they entered our city. And now, we're the ones everyone is afraid of. We, the pure ones, are the source of contamination.
0: I'm sure there's a logical explanation for this, Doctor, and we're going to find it.

0: Raven.
1: Yes, Garn, what is it?
0: Well, I know you don't like to be interrupted when you're in a lab, but I thought this was important.
1: Is it about Euphoria?
0: Yes, the city is quarantined. No one can enter or leave without an official Space Patrol permission.
1: Oh, that's not so good.
0: Not good? It means we won. We never dreamed our indestructible germs would be that effective.
1: Yes, but what about our agents there? They'll have to stay in the city now.
0: Yes, that's right. I never thought of that. If they have to stay there, they may come down with the sickness.
1: It's better if they do, then they won't attract attention. But if they get panicky and try to escape, they'll be caught and expose us.
0: Then hadn't we better shut down the lab and leave Venus City?
1: No. Venus City will be the headquarters of the scientists trying to stop the epidemic at Euphoria. We'll stay here so we'll know every move they make.
0: Well, we won't need this germ-breeding apparatus anymore. Euphoria is completely contaminated. We have to get rid of it.
1: You amaze me. We've spent 2 years perfecting this culture process. 1 year building it and another creating a new type of bacteria. And you want to destroy it.
0: But we achieved our purpose. Dr. Kendall is ruined professionally.
1: You know, if this disease ever gets a name, it'll probably be called Kendallitis. But we've got something big here, something important. What worked at Euphoria can work in other cities.
0: You mean you want to infect other cities, too?
1: Perhaps. Just think, Scarn. You and I both hate Dr. Kendall for getting us discharged from Terra University faculty.
0: Yes, and we have the right to hate him.
1: But we've done him more harm than he ever did us. So let's forget him. We can become rich and famous.
0: How?
1: We've produced an indestructible germ right here in our laboratory. Suppose we keep working and find a way of destroying this new type of bacteria.
0: You mean develop a cure for the disease?
1: Of course. Then we can start an epidemic all over the solar system. Before the smartest scientists can begin to make headway, we step in and offer a remedy.
0: Yes. Then we'll be heroes. We'll be the scientists that saved the universe from Kendallitis.
1: That's right, Scarn.
0: Oh, wait a minute. Suppose somebody beats us to it, discovers a cure before we do.
1: Oh, that's very unlikely.
0: Well, frankly, I'm getting worried. Suppose there is an accident here in the lab. Suppose we get infected.
1: Oh, we've taken every precaution.
0: I know, but an automatic process is very complex. Something might go wrong when we're not here. The germs might escape.
1: I've taken care of that. If there's any leakage in the apparatus, a warning bell will ring. If we're here, we can correct the trouble. But if we're not, the entire lab will be seared with fire. Not even these germs will survive that.
0: I suppose you're right.
1: But nothing's going to happen. Now, let's start working on a cure for our super bacteria.
2: May I come in, Dr. Kendall?
3: Of course, Cadet. Is the commander with you?
4: Well, no, sir. I thought he was here picking up some of those bacteria samples.
3: Oh, they're in that case, ready for him.
4: I guess he'll be along pretty quick. So you finally isolated the bacteria, hmm?
3: Yes. It seems to be a new variety. It has an amazing resistance to ordinary germ-killing chemicals. In fact, it almost seems to thrive on them.
4: Wow.
3: I've never seen a single type of bacteria that can endure such a wide range of adverse conditions.
4: No wonder you can't stop the epidemic.
3: And it's getting worse. Our industries are being forced to shut down for lack of workers.
4: Well, what if it spreads to other cities, Doctor?
3: I'm hoping that the scientists at Venus City will be able to find a way of destroying the bacteria without harming human beings.
4: Well, they've done it with nearly all the other diseases.
3: Yes, but over a period of centuries. And we scientists have been boasting of the fact that we found permanent cures for all the serious diseases. Now we've got this new one. It's as though nature were telling us, you're becoming a little too conceited, little men.
2: Oh, there you are, Happy.
4: Oh, I thought I'd wait here with Dr. Kendall, sir.
5: Good. Doctor, do you have those germ specimens?
3: Right here, Commander.
5: Fine. I'm doubling the security guard here at Euphoria. One of your citizens jumped quarantine.
3: What?
5: An employee at the atmosphere washing plant, Lyle Vosper, left the city without permission.
3: Was he infected?
5: Yes. He was told to report to the hospital. Instead, he managed to steal a doctor's credentials and escaped in a surface car. He's believed to be heading for Venus City.
3: He's got to be stopped before he spreads the sickness.
5: I know. I've alerted Venus City Space Patrol, and Happy and I are blasting off for there right away. Get the bacteria specimens, Happy.
0: Vosper, what are you doing here?
6: Where's Miss Braden?
0: She's not here right now. How did you get out of Euphoria?
6: I had to. I've got the sickness.
0: And you came directly here to our lab, you fool! Come in so I can shut the door.
6: Scarred, you and Miss Braden have got to cure me.
0: What makes you think we have a cure?
6: We've got to have. You told me nothing would happen to me. He said all I had to do was put some of the bacteria in the final stage of the atmosphere purifying system, then come back here after the epidemic started.
0: Yes, but we underestimated the strength of the bacteria. We didn't expect a quarantine to be slapped on the city so quickly.
6: You've got to help me. I'm sick, Skarn, sick.
7: Don't love me. Control yourself.
6: Help me, Skarn, help me.
7: I'll help you.
0: That'll keep you quiet.
1: What's going on in here, Skarn?
0: Oh, Miss Braden, it's Wasper. He jumped quarantine. I had to hit him to keep him quiet.
1: Oh, did you have to hit him that hard? He's hurt. Oh, well, lock him up till he comes to. Then we'll decide what to do.
5: Stop the car here, Happy, and turn off the lights.
2: Yes, sir.
5: Now, from here, we can watch this whole row of buildings.
2: Which one is Vosper in, sir?
5: Well, we can't be sure, Happy. Our agent trailed into this neighborhood and then lost him. One thing's sure, he hasn't left the area.
2: He'll have to come out to get something to eat.
5: Yes, or someone will bring him food. If we watch carefully, we might be able to get a tip-off on where he is.
1: You're right, Skarn. We'll have to dispose of Vosper. If he's alive, he can start an epidemic here before we're ready. Or else the space patrol will find him. Come on, let's get him.
6: Lacra, look, the door's unlocked.
0: Oh, Wasper's gone. Somebody's let him out.
1: Don't be a fool.
0: But Wasper couldn't have broken out by himself, not in his condition.
1: He did, though. Look at the marks on the inside of the door. Well, he couldn't have gone very far. Go on, Star, and find him.
2: Commander, look. Somebody just came out of that building.
5: Yeah. He seems hurt. Look how he's staggering.
2: Oh, he's coming right toward our car.
5: He's in bad shape, Happy. Come on.
6: Help me.
2: Help me. He's falling.
6: Help me. Help me.
2: I've got him, sir.
5: Easy now. Let's have a look at him.
2: Smoking rockets. It's Vosper.
5: Vosper. Vosper.
8: Who are you?
5: We're space patrolmen. We want to help you. Tell us what happened.
7: He's not going to tell you anything. I'll see to that.
2: Look out, Commander. Commander.
7: That goes for you. I'll fix you for meddling.
1: Skarn, who are they?
7: It's the space patrol, but I've taken care of them.
9: We'll return to space patrol in just a moment. How does he do it, space patrollers? He sees flying saucers in the sky. He sees a robot man on the wall. He sees the planet Saturn floating in the clouds.
10: You bet I do. And sometimes, up there in space, I see a rocket ship or speeding jet car.
9: How does he do it, gang? What magic power does this boy possess?
10: 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Magic space pictures. That's my secret.
9: 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That's the secret. Magic space pictures. 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
9: Here's all you do. 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And now back to our space patrol adventure, the Indestructible Germ. The community of Euphoria on the planet Venus has been famous as the healthiest city in the solar system. But a mysterious epidemic has struck suddenly, and medical authorities are powerless to treat the strange malady. The cause of the epidemic is the super bacteria developed in a laboratory in Venus City and introduced into Euphoria's atmosphere plant by a confederate of Lacra Braden and Mondo Skarn. When the Confederate Lyle Vosper contracted the sickness, he fled from the quarantine city and came to Lacra Braden's lab. There, he was severely beaten by Skarn. He managed to escape and was found by Buzz and Happy. But while the space patrolmen were questioning Vosper, Skarn surprised them and knocked them unconscious before they could defend themselves.
0: They were trying to get Vosper to talk.
1: Did he?
0: I don't think so.
1: Well, then we're safe. All we've got to do is take Vosper back inside the lab building before these space patrolmen come too.
0: Well, you aren't going to leave them here.
1: Why not? Let's take their weapons away from them. Oh, and rob them.
0: Rob them?
1: Yes, go on. Take their watches and whatever valuables they have on them. I want to make it look like a plain robbery. With Vosper in our hands, they'll never be able to prove differently. Hurry up before someone comes along.
4: Happy. Happy, all right?
2: Oh, not too good, but I'll live.
4: Did you see who hit us?
2: Well, not very clearly, sir. Yeah, he was a big guy, though.
4: There was a woman with him. I heard her voice just before I passed out. How's Vosper?
2: Vosper? Hey, Commander, Vosper's gone.
4: And so are all of our weapons.
2: And my wallet. And watch.
4: It's a cover-up, Happy. Whoever hit us wanted to make sure Vosper didn't identify him. And that means Vosper was attacked by someone he knew.
2: Uh-huh. Somebody in that building.
4: We're in no condition to go in and investigate right now. By this time, they've probably taken Vosper to another part of the city. We'll space upon a couple of agents to watch this neighborhood, then we'll go to headquarters for a little medical attention.
1: We're going to have to take Vosper away from the lab to dispose of him. Those space patrolmen may have seen him come out of this building. That means they'll send someone here to search.
0: Well, what about bacteria process equipment?
1: Leave it just as it is. Unlock the door and get Vosper. We'll carry him out the back way.
0: He's gone again.
1: The window.
0: Yeah, he pried the bars apart and removed the plexiglass. What are we
1: going to
0: do?
1: We're going to find him, of course.
2: Good morning, Commander.
4: Good morning, Happy. How do you feel?
2: Still a little groggy, sir. The doctor says I'll probably have to wear these bandages for a week.
4: Both of us are looking as though we made a crash landing.
2: Anything new from the lab, Commander?
4: They made a few tests on those bacteria samples, but they merely confirmed what Dr. Kendall found out. It's a new type of bacteria with amazing resistance, discovered, strangely enough, in the least likely place of all, in euphoria. The authorities are constantly making bacteria tests of air, water, food, everything.
2: Yeah, you'd think a new type of bacteria would be discovered quicker than a six-legged elephant at a dog show.
4: Commander Corey here. Oh, yes, Sergeant. Who? All right, send him in. You have a visitor, Happy. Lyle Vosper.
2: Vosper?
4: At least that's the name he gave Sergeant Clary at the reception desk.
11: Commander Corey?
4: Yes, come in. You are the Lyle Vosper who jumped quarantine at Euphoria?
11: Yes, Commander.
4: And the same man we found last night on Pollock Street?
11: I don't recognize you. I was pretty dazed.
4: But you seemed to be ill last night, so ill you could hardly talk.
11: Yes, I know.
4: Happy, would you say this was the same man we saw last night?
2: Well, it sure looks like him. He looks a lot healthier.
4: Perhaps we should find out who his doctor is.
11: I haven't been to a doctor. I guess I just heal quickly.
4: We'll go into that later. Vosper, why did you leave Euphoria? You knew the city was under quarantine.
11: I know, Commander. I was frightened. I knew I was coming down with that sickness.
4: And yet you endangered the lives of others.
11: Yes, I know I was wrong. But jumping quarantine isn't my worst offense. I'm here to give myself up and tell you the whole story.
4: Let's hear it.
11: I was sent to Euphoria to start that epidemic.
4: You started it?
11: Yes. I was hired by a woman named Lockra Braden to plant the bacteria in that city.
4: Well, why would anyone want to do that?
11: Lockra Braden and her assistant, Mondo Scarn, wanted revenge against Dr. Kendall. He got them fired from Terra University a few years ago, and he discovered they were embezzling university funds.
4: Then it was Scarn who followed you last night and beat up Cadet Happy and me.
11: That's right. They planned to do away with me, but I got away again.
4: Do you know where they got this new type of bacteria?
11: By artificial selection. They have an automatic breeder. When they get several million bacteria in a sealed vat, they add a weak solution of poison.
4: Then they let the survivors multiply and add a stronger poison solution.
11: Exactly. They did this again and again with thousands of generations of bacteria. Each time they got a stronger variety. Germs that could stand heat and cold.
2: Well, smoking rockets, how long did it take?
11: About a year. You see, these bacteria divide every 20 minutes. They had 25,000 generations in 1 year. I heard Lockra Braden say once that that was equivalent to nearly 1 million years in the life of the human race.
4: All that effort creating an epidemic just to get revenge against one man.
11: I didn't know it would be this bad, Commander. Honestly, I didn't.
4: That doesn't excuse you, Vosper. However, your coming here may help to keep this sickness from spreading. Dr. Kendall is here in Venus City. I'm going to send you to him for an examination, and you'll be returned to Euphoria under Space Patrol custody.
11: Yes, sir.
4: Happy turned Vosper over to a guard, and we'll go pick up Lockra Braden and...
2: The The door's locked, sir.
5: Locker and Scar must have decided to get out of the city after Vosper got away. Let's have a look. Use your electronic key, Happy.
2: Yes, sir.
5: Okay, let's go in.
2: Here's the lab, sir.
5: Take it easy, Happy. There may be someone in there. I'll go first. Nobody here, but the equipment's working.
2: Wow, look at all those vats and tubes and stuff.
5: It's probably the bacteria incubator system.
2: Then they're still growing those germs.
5: Yes, there are probably billions and billions of them in those vats, ready to be turned loose in other cities.
2: We ought to smash them all to bits right now.
5: Start an epidemic right here in Venus City?
2: Oh, that's right.
5: This is a job for a bacteriologist, Happy. Don't touch a thing.
1: That's very good advice, Commander.
5: I suppose you're a Lockra Braden.
1: That's right. And may I ask why you're intruding here in my private property?
5: We've talked to Lyle Vosper. He told us how that epidemic started in Euphoria.
1: Lyle Vosper? Who's he?
5: The man you hired to put these bacteria in the atmosphere plant. The man your assistant, Mondo Skarn, followed last night.
1: Oh, really, Commander? I don't know who this Vosper is, but he's an outrageous liar. Actually, I'm trying to develop a cure for that disease.
5: Very interesting. And where do you get the bacteria to experiment on?
1: Why?
5: You had better come along with me to headquarters, Lockra. Where's Skarn?
1: Skarn? I don't know.
2: Commander, there's a man looking through the glass there in the next room. He's motioning to Lockra.
1: Oh, that's Mr. Skarn now. He's in the control room. I'll get him.
5: Just a minute, Lockra. Stay here. I'll get him. Stop her, Happy.
2: Yes, sir.
12: Hey, don't shut that door. Miss Brayton, open this door.
13: Commander, your authority doesn't carry much weight around here. And your meddling into our affairs is very unfortunate for the people of Venus City.
2: Commander, what does he mean?
13: Watch what happens when I throw this switch.
5: Skarn, what are you doing?
13: I'm building up gas pressure in the process control system. In a few moments, the vents will start to burst, and the bacteria will be free.
5: Listen to reason.
13: And a few moments later, the entire lab will blow up. Germs will be scattered into the air of the city. But you won't have to worry, Corey. The explosion will take care of you.
2: What are we going to do, sir?
5: They left the control room. Quick, use your electronic key in the door.
2: Hey, that's right. I forgot about that.
5: Now work fast, Happy. Pressure's building up in those vats.
2: There it is, sir.
5: Let's go. Oh, just in time. One of the vats blew up. Get Locker and Skarn. They can't have gone very far.
0: Come on, Lockra. Let's get out of here before the whole lab explodes.
1: The explosion won't hurt us in this part of the building, and I've got to get the records of my experiments. We can't leave them here.
0: What does it matter now? Corey!
5: Grab Lockra, Happy.
2: Yes, sir.
5: Drop that ray gun, Skarn.
2: Hold still, Lockra, and you won't get hurt.
1: Skarn, there's another gun on the desk.
5: But he won't be on his feet long enough to get it.
2: Nice going, Commander.
5: All right, Lockra. We're going back to the control.

0: Lucky we were out of there.
1: Yes, but those germs will be spreading all over the city.
0: Commander, the lab must be on fire. Listen.
1: Well, that's good if it can be kept under control. It'll destroy most of the bacteria. Come on, let's get these two over to headquarters.
2: I've just checked with the Atmosphere Control Center, Happy. They made careful sample checks all over Venus City. No harmful bacteria.
0: Good. Then the explosion and fire killed them all.
2: Apparently. They're going to continue the check.
0: What about Lacra and Skarn?
2: Well, first I intended to send them to Euphoria to help find a cure for the disease they spread there.
0: Yeah, they know more about the bacteria than anybody else.
2: But Dr. Kendall doesn't think that'll be necessary. So Lacra and Skarn will be sent directly to a criminal rehabilitation center.
0: Commander, you mean Dr. Kendall has found a cure for the epidemic?
2: Not exactly, but he's discovered the disease is its own cure.
0: Huh? Well, that doesn't make sense to me.
2: The epidemic is over in Euphoria. And those who were sick are in better health than ever. You remember how rapidly Vosper recovered?
0: Yes, sir.
2: It was because he had those so-called indestructible germs in his system. They speeded up the healing process. That's happening to several other cases in Euphoria. New arrivals who have been suffering from other illnesses are completely cured.
0: You mean one disease cures another?
2: That's what it amounts to. This is what happens. Lacra and Skarn developed a type of bacteria that has one outstanding quality. That's the ability to adapt to changing conditions and survive. When people in Euphoria got sick, the chemical change was sensed by the bacteria. Some instinct made them realize they couldn't survive very long in a sick body, so they fought each other until a healthful balance was reached.
0: Well, then these germs aren't harmful after all.
2: At first, yes. That's why the epidemic lasted for weeks. But in that time, several hundred generations of bacteria learned the secret of self-preservation.
0: That's a good joke on Lacra and Skarn. Instead of creating a terrible epidemic, they made Euphoria healthier than ever.
2: It's amazing, Happy, how nature seems to work for the best, no matter how hard some human beings try to make things worse.
0: Yes, sir. You know, I guess I've had the wrong idea about bacteria.
2: Hmm?
0: Even a bad germ has some good in him, if you give him a chance.
3: An exciting preview of next week's Space Patrol adventure follows in just a moment. 1, 2, 3, 4, 5, 6, 7, 8, 9, 10, 11, 12, 13, 14, 15, 16, 17, 18, 19, 20, 21, 22, 23, 24. Yes, sir, Space Patrollers, there are 24 different Magic Space Pictures, and Buzz Corey wants you to have all of them.
4: There's three of Buzz Corey, and they're all different.
3: There's two of Cadet Happy.
4: And two of Tonga.
3: There's a magic space picture of Buzz Corey's insignia.
4: And the Space Patrol badge.
3: There's a space liner pilot.
4: A picture of Major Robertson.
3: A jet car.
4: A flying saucer.
3: A rocket ship.
4: The planet Saturn.
3: A space pirate.
4: The deadly Iron Fist.
3: And all kinds of other magic space pictures.
4: They work real easy, gang. First, you stare at the mysterious picture.
3: What is it? 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
4: 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Fun? 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
3: 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With Buzz Corey or Cadet Happy on the outside and the swell magic space picture on the inside. And now, a preview of next week's exciting Space Patrol adventure. Buzz and Happy are in their spacesuits examining the wreckage of a long-lost spaceship that crashed under strange circumstances.
5: From the looks of the wreckage, that ship didn't hit head-on. It came in at an angle right over those low pinnacles of rock. How old would you say it was, sir? Judging by the fragments and what's left of the instruments, I'd say it was at least 100 years old.
6: 100 years old? Smoking rockets, what a story this old ship could tell. Hey, Commander, somebody or something shooting at us.
5: It's a spaceship coming in low. This time they won't miss. Come on, get out of here before they fire again.
3: 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The Ralston Rocket. 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

0: Directed by Larry Robertson, executive producer Mike Devery. Other players were Stephen Robertson, Bela Kovach, Virginia Hewitt, and Ken Mayer. Dick Tufeld speaking. Now, don't forget to tune in next Saturday and every Saturday when Wheat Checks, Rice Checks, and Good Hot Ralston again present the new exciting Space Patrol. 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

0: The Mutual Broadcasting System presents Quiet Please, which is written and directed by Willis Cooper and which features Ernest Chappell. Quiet Please for tonight is called The Thing on the Furble Board. Me, I'm a roughneck. Well, I was a roughneck, 20 years ago. A little too old, too slow now. Besides, I got a dollar now. I don't have to be a roughneck, you see. Married, got a nice home. Have to meet my wife. Hey, Mike. Her name's Maxine, but she likes to be called Mike. Mike! I guess she's busy out in the kitchen someplace. Besides, she doesn't hear very well. Shame, too. She's so pretty and everything. Well, you'll meet her. Sit down. I was saying I was a roughneck. Well, no, that doesn't mean exactly what you think it means. A roughneck is an oil field worker, specifically a guy in a drilling crew. Call them roughnecks like you call a section hand on the railroad a gandy dancer, a garage hand a grease monkey. Same time you work around a drilling crew for a while, you're going to be a roughneck in every sense of the word, boy. A derrick floor or a forble board's no place for a guy with a bow tie. Because... And when you have to fool around with drilling holes that go farther down the ground than it is from the top of Pike's Peak down to sea level. Yeah, sure they do. By the time I was a roughneck, we'd got this one well down to 7,313 feet. That was a record. But last May, Pure Oil brought one in out in the Natrona Valley in Wyoming at 14,309 feet. That, friend, is almost 3 miles. Quite a hole, that, huh? Sure, I don't think there's an oil man in the world that don't wonder one time or another what's down there, besides rock and oil and gas. Oil that's made out of trees that died 20 million years ago. Oil that's made out of dinosaur bones. Oil that's maybe made out of the flesh and blood of men, maybe, that beat each other to death with a stone axe, ate saber-toothed tiger for lunch. Yeah, you get to wondering. You look at the cores that come up from way down there, and sometimes there's little shells, trilobites mostly, that was alive when Manhattan Island, where New York is, was under half a mile of ice. We found something once, me and Billy Grunewald, and something found us. I'll tell you about it. We were down to around 5,400 feet. We'd set casing. We began to get water, so we had to stop drilling and cement off. Well, you see, when water begins to seep in the hole, you pull your drill pipe, then you let down a cementing shoe inside the casing, and you plug up the bottom of the hole, casing and all, with quick hardening waterproof cement. Then when it's hard, you drill through the cement and go on down, and the cement outside the casing at the bottom keeps the water out. Well, we had the drill pipe all pulled and cracked. The cement was setting, see? So we was shut down, waiting for it to harden. We'd been coring just before. Well, you see, a core drill is hollow, and as the bit digs down, it stuffs the drillings up inside it, so when you pull it out, you got a sample of the kind of stuff you're going through. And a geologist can tell a lot from that. So there's nobody around the rig except me that night. The rest of the crew's gone into town. I was toasting some pork chops over the porch for myself, but I heard a car pulling up. Look out, it's Billy Grunewald, the geologist, and I give him a hello. Hi, Billy, come and have a pork chop.
1: Hi, Porky. Where's everybody?
0: Yeah, all went to town. I'm the whole crew.
1: Yeah, I had 3 blowouts between here and Oxnard.
0: Yeah, I wondered where you was. Ted said you'd be in here about 3.
1: Yeah, I would have been, except for my tough luck. Oh, boy, I'm dead.
0: Yeah, hungry?
1: Starved.
0: Yeah, I got 7 pork chops. And bread. And some coffee, kind of.
1: Swell. Yeah, I got a bottle in the car.
0: We're going to have a banquet.
1: Hey, where's that core? That's what I came up here to look at.
0: Yeah, back there on the bench. Look at it after supper.
1: Hey.
0: What?
1: Didn't you say you were all alone here? I thought I heard somebody talking.
0: Yeah. I don't see anybody. Well, keep an eye on that pork chop. You won't have any supper.
1: Yeah, I'm watching it.
0: Yeah, let me put the coffee on. Like so.
1: When did you finish cementing?
0: This morning. Last tower only made about 10 feet of hole, so Ted shut down before we get flooded out of house and home.
1: Funny about that water.
0: How?
1: Oughtn't to be any at that level, according to my figuring.
0: Well, there is.
1: Is it salt?
0: Sure, right out of the bottom of the ocean.
1: That's funny. Well, maybe I'll be able to tell something from the core. Yeah, I hope so. The last core I looked at, I'd have sworn we were getting into shale.
0: Ain't seen none yet from the cuttings.
1: That's funny.
0: Here, your pork chop's done. Yeah, take some bread.
1: Yeah, thanks. Oh, man.
0: Good, huh? Yeah, put on another. I had two already before you come.
1: Yeah, much obliged. Yeah, you know, you never can tell what's down there. You get it all mapped and plotted out, all the strata. And all you know is what comes out of the hole.
0: Yeah. Yeah, I'd like to go down there sometime if I was little enough.
1: Never get you down a hole.
0: Hell, you'd fit. You're skinny.
1: I'll stay up here and look at the cores, bud. Where is that one?
0: Behind you. Over there.
1: Oh. Well, I'll have a look at it.
0: Why don't you wait till you finish your supper?
1: I'm just going to look at it. Put on another pork chop for me.
0: Okay.
1: Well, I wish those screech owls would keep...
0: What's the matter?
1: Hey, wait a minute, Porky.
0: Well, why do you...
1: Listen.
0: What's eating you?
1: You know, I'd have sworn there's somebody up there in that forble board.
0: Ah, you're crazy. There's nobody up there.
1: Skin against those stands of drill pipe.
0: Ah, they're just rack crooked. One of them slipped. Come on back and eat your pork chop.
1: Yeah, I guess so. Only I...
0: What you so jittery about, Billy? Come on, eat your sandwich. Here.
1: Yeah, well, thanks, Porky. I don't know. I'm just naturally that way, I guess. I'm always scared of the dark.
0: I'm scared.
1: Doggone it, I hate to be a baby, but I can't help it.
0: Scared of the dark? Honest?
1: Stupid, ain't it?
0: Oh, I don't know. Everybody's scared of something. Me? Spiders scare the tar out of me. Black widows. Oh. I know how you feel, Billy.
1: There another light over here?
0: Yeah. Here.
1: That's better. Hey, listen, Porky. Go out to the car and look in the left-hand door pocket and bring back that bottle, will you? That's what I need.
0: Okay, kid. Okay. So I picked up a flashlight, I turned around and went outside, I found the car. And I got the bottle. And the floor of the derrick was all lit up, and when I saw a beam of light suddenly flash up toward the forble board, and I laughed. Billy Grunewald and his ideas. Sure, I looked up. There wasn't a darn thing up there, except the drill pipe racked against the fingerboard. Oh, this forble board. Well, you've seen oil derricks, or pictures of them. Do you know that little platform that runs around the outside of the derrick about halfway up? Well, that's the forble board. Well, you see, drill pipe comes in lengths, and you handle them with several lengths screwed together so as to save time getting them in and out of the hole. Two lengths is a double, three is a thribble, four is a fourble. When you pull a pipe, you hoist it up inside the derrick with a traveling block, which moves up and down from the crown block at the top of the derrick. Then when a fourble of pipe is pulled out, it's held in the rotary table. You break the joint with tongs, like a great big Stilson wrench, you see. Snub a cable that's fastened to the handle over the cat head on the draw works, and that breaks the joint. Then you hold the tongs on the pipe, give the rotary table a few turns to unscrew it. You heist away with the traveling block and swing it over against the fingerboard, lean it against the derrick. The guy up on the forble board takes off the traveling block. You do it all over again, and you got all the pipe out, you see? Well, there wasn't anybody up on the forble board, except a screech owl, and it flew away. So Billy turned his light off, and I come on inside. And just as I come up the steps, he let out a yell.
2: Yay!
0: What's the matter? What's the matter, Billy?
2: Hey, come here. Look here.
0: Well, what's it?
1: Look, Porky.
0: Where did you find that?
1: Now, listen, Porky. I give you my word. That was embedded in the core.
0: Why, it couldn't be.
1: I tell you, it was. Look where I dug it out. Hey, you know what? That rock there comes from a mile underground. And it's been a mile underground for a million years. And look at this.
0: And I did look. And what he was holding was a gold ring. And it was all carved and filigreed just like jewelry. And there wasn't any kidding about it. It was real.

0: No, wait a minute. Hang on, I ain't done. I poked at the core of rock that looked like a kind of petrified salami or something. And then it was my turn to pretty near jump out of my pants. Because right alongside the place where Billy dug out the ring, there was a mud-covered, but very unmistakable, finger. I picked it up, and it was cold, and it was heavy, and it was solid rock. At least it felt like solid rock. And I looked at Billy, and Billy looked at me. He started to rub the mud off this here stone finger. And as he rubbed it, it begun to disappear. No, he could still feel it, he said, but when the mud was gone, neither one of us could see it. And he dropped it to the derrick floor. It went clunk, and we couldn't find it any place. So you know what we done. Well, we took that bottle and we took and finished it, Billy and me. We finished it in one slug of peace, and it was a full pint of bathtub gin. It tasted just like so much well water to me. And then we sat down on the derrick floor and we looked at each other. We didn't say a word. My eyes got heavier and heavier. The last thing I remember was I heard some kind of noise that seemed to be coming up from down the foreboard board 80 feet above us. I shut my eyes a minute. I guess I went to sleep. And I had awful dreams. Black Widow. Spiders crawling all over me with gold rings on their legs. Things I could hear but I couldn't see up on the foreboard board. Billy Grunewald climbing up the ladder outside the derrick in the moonlight. Faces looking at me and I couldn't figure out who they were. Then I was waked up by a horrible scream. A crash alongside me that shook the whole derrick. I opened my eyes to see Billy Grunewald lying on the floor 2 feet away with a broken neck. With a broken neck and his left hand. Well, he put the gold ring on the little finger of his left hand, and the way his arms were spread out, his left little finger and the ring were gone. Friend, I got out of there. I run down to where Billy had left his car, and I got in. I stepped on the starter, and I couldn't get it to go, and then I remembered after I'm pretty near run down the battery that Billy had taken a key. I wasn't going up there and go through a dead man's clothes to get it. So I sat there in the car and shivered all by myself till daylight. And then Ted and the crew came. Afterwards, a state cop and everybody in the world was asking me questions.
1: Did you and Billy have a fight, Porky?
0: I told you we didn't, Ted.
1: But you had been drinking.
0: We only had that little pint, Ted.
1: Well, what was he doing up on the foreboard board?
2: Did you threaten him, and did he run up there to get away from
0: you? Listen, cop, don't be a chump. Billy Grunewald and I were good friends.
2: Then why'd you push him off the foreboard board?
0: I didn't, I tell you. I wasn't up there.
1: Well, what did he go up there for?
0: I don't know. I was asleep.
2: How do you know he was up there?
0: I didn't say he was. You said so. Besides, how would he break his neck if he didn't fall from way up there?
1: Well, look, officer. I think it was just another accident. I mean, we haven't got anything on Porky, and personally, I don't believe he did it.
2: Well, it's mighty mysterious.
1: So it is. But we got work to do. Now, how about it? That cement's hard down there. I want to start drilling again, and I'm short-handed. Will you let Porky stay here till I run in my pipe again, and, well, then you can take him and ask him questions till you're blue in the face.
2: Well,
1: okay. Let's get rolling. You got steam up, Happy?
3: I'm all set.
1: All right. Porky, you go from the foreboard board.
0: What? Not me, Ted.
1: Oh, don't be such a boob. There's nobody up there to shove you overboard. Now you can put a safety line around you if you want to. And besides, you're getting paid to do what you're told. I've lost too much time already. Come on, get going.
0: So, okay, I go up on the Fobo board. And you can bet I took a good gander around before I did anything else. Now I couldn't see a thing. So I signaled to the driller to let down the traveling block, and he did. Came sailing down from up above. I was just reaching for it to pick up the first Fobo of drill pipe. Gave a big jerk and the cable broke. It dropped and nearly pulled me off the Fobo board. And it landed right on top of Ted. And if you have any idea what a guy looks like after 2 tons of metal land on him from 80 feet up, yeah, you keep your ideas to yourself. Well, that was enough. 2 accidents in a row. The whole crew quit. They wasn't going to wait for a third. And it was Ted's money that was paying off. There wasn't any more, and as far as I know, the abandoned derrick is still there. And that was 20 years ago. Oh, I forgot to tell you something. That traveling block was right in front of my face when it broke loose. It was hanging by steel cable, 3/4-inch steel cable. And I saw that cable break right before my eyes. It looked just like a piece of string when you snap it between your fingers. I could almost see the fingers. You know what? There was something up there on the Fobo board with me. And so a couple of days later, I came back. I don't know if there's anything in the world as desolate, as dismal, as dead-looking as an abandoned oil well rig. There it stands like a skeleton off on a deserted side road in the bare yellow hills surrounding it, and it's the deadest thing you ever saw. I sat in my car for a long time looking at it. Everything was just the way we'd left it. I looked in at the floor. The smashed traveling block was there alongside the rotary table. There was a little mutter of steam from the boiler. That was all. Then I heard a tinkle of something as it hit the ground alongside me. I looked around. There wasn't a soul in sight. But at my feet was the gold ring that Billy Grunewald and I had found in the core of rock that came from a mile underground and from a million years ago in time. And I heard a little sound. The sound of a kid crying. And there wasn't any kid up there. And I heard it again, and it came from above my head, and I took out my revolver. I loaded it carefully. I started up the ladder to the Fobo board. No, there wasn't anything up there, nothing I could see. There was a voice crying. The voice of a little kid. And then there was a movement behind the rack of drill pipes, and I saw the pipe move, and I yelled, "Come out of there, whoever you are! Come out or I'll start shooting!" And the stand of pipes shivered, and I thought, what can it be that can handle that heavy pipe like Jack Straw's? And then there was a crash. The whole stand of pipe fell over, and I just got out of the way in time. And I was alone on the Fobo board with the thing. But I couldn't see it. I felt the platform tremble under my feet again as something moved toward me. I fired 2 or 3 shots. And nothing happened. I started backwards. I knew it was following me because I could hear it meowing like a cat. My feet tripped over something. I saw it was a big can of red lead that somebody had left up there. Without thinking, I picked it up and I threw it at the sound, and it splashed. And there it was. And I wish... The face of a little girl, frightened, crying with hunger and terror. Hands like a human being, and a finger missing from the left hand. And a body. I'll not tell you about that. I told you how I'm scared of spiders. But I knew where it came from. It had come from the bowels of the earth, come riding up on the drill pipe as we yanked it out of the well. Come to an alien world and was lost. stood there dripping with red paint, blood red from head to foot like some horrible dream. And it put its hand on my arm. Its hand was stone. Living, moving stone. And it looked into my eyes and mewed like a lost kitten.

20 years ago. I discovered many things about it, what it used for food, that it was deaf, that it was invisible and couldn't see people when it was invisible, that if you sprayed it with mud or paint, or grease paint, makeup, then it could see people. And believe me, I didn't want to see its body. I can see that in my nightmares. But its face. I can't help wanting to see that pathetic little girl face. I'm afraid maybe I've fallen. But it's very beautiful. And when it's well made up, it's... But making it up, rubbing grease paint on a stone face that looks at you and smiles and it makes sounds like a lost kitten yet. I can disguise the body in long dresses. She can't hear very well. And when she's hungry, I have to stay out of her way. I found out what she likes to eat, remember? No, sit still. Sit still, do. Sit still or I'll have to shoot you. I want you to meet my wife. Or rather, my wife wants to meet you. Mike. Mike. There she is. Come on in, dear.

0: The title of tonight's Quiet Please story is The Thing on the Furble Board. It was written and directed by Willis Cooper and featured Ernest Chappell. And Dan Sutter played Billy Grunewald. Pat O'Malley was Ted. And Cecil Roy was also a member of the cast. As usual, music for Quiet Please is played by Albert Berman. Sound? Sound by our good friend Albert April. Now, for a word about next week, here is our writer-director, Willis Cooper.
1: Well, I'm reasonably sure that all the characters in tonight's stories were completely fictional. At least I, for one, hope so. Next week, the story is called Presto Changeo, I'm sure.
0: And so, until next week at the same time, I am quietly yours, Ernest Chappell. 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

0: No, stay where you are. Do not break the stillness of this moment. For this is a time of mystery. A time when imagination is free and moves forward swiftly, silently. This is The Haunting Hour. Assignment Death.
1: I'm Dick Ryan. Maybe you've read some of my stories in a certain National Picture magazine. Well, here's a scoop that never got in. One editor and two vice presidents fainted at the thought. Like I told my boss, horror doesn't always come wrapped up in a haunted house with the wind howling outside. Sometimes it walks along behind you, breathes down your neck, and whispers something about a slug of lead in your back. And the few gray hairs that staff photographer Ellen Maitland and I got out of it didn't come from lack of vitamins. It was late afternoon when Ellen and another photographer, Larry Nelson, came into my office. I remember that I was busy at the time.
2: Dick, will you please stop typing and listen to me?
1: Another time, Ellen. I've got to get this story out.
2: Dick, you've got to help me get a picture of Mike Velvetto, the gangster.
1: Are you crazy? Is she kidding me, Larry?
3: Well, it's this way, Dick. Boss wants to feature the story and what's happened to all the old public enemies. He's got photos of every last one of them except Velvet.
2: Can't you see what a feather would be in my cap, Dick?
3: There isn't a newspaper Morgantown has anything on him.
1: Of course not, Larry. Pictures of Velvet don't land in the morgue. It's the people who take them. This baby is no retired gangster.
3: See, Ellen? Told you Dick was a friend of his.
1: No, not exactly. I dug up some stuff in one of his rackets and handed it over to the DA's office.
2: But Larry said Mike Velvetto likes you. How come?
1: Well, he wriggled out of the charges easy enough. He thought it was a big joke and told everybody he admired my spirit.
3: And he called Dick to his headquarters and offered him a job as one of his boys.
2: That's the funniest thing I ever heard. What a strange man.
1: He can't help liking Velvet. That's the danger. But he's poisoned just the same.
2: Well, Dick, I'm going to get his picture whether you help me or not.
1: Well, if that's the way you feel, Ellen, I guess I'll have to go along. You'll do it my way?
2: Of course. Oh, I knew you'd help me, Dick. You're wonderful.
1: Wait and see. If we leave now, we'll be there just after dark. Get your camera, Ellen, and don't bring something too conspicuous.
2: I won't. We'll go just as soon as I come back, huh?
3: I'm coming along, Dick. You think this is dangerous?
1: There's one way it might be done, Larry. You'll have to help me with my plan. It'll be dangerous enough if we succeed. If we fail, it'll be just plain murder. Button your coats, boys and girls. This is it.
2: This old garage? Mike Velvetto can't be very successful.
1: You're going to get the surprise of your life in through this door. Straight ahead.
3: I don't like the way those mechanics look at us, Dick.
1: Pay him no mind, pal. It's the camera Ellen's carrying that's got him stumped. You know, Velvet lives in the penthouse on top of this building, but he has his office back there.
2: Would you look at that character lounging by the door?
3: Where, oh, where have I seen that tight-fitting coat, that pulled-down hat?
1: That is Rosie. If you think that bulge in his pocket is a harmonica, think again.
2: I don't like this place.
1: You just take your picture and keep your temper, baby. Hi, Rosie. Velvet in? It's all right, kid. Relax.
4: Thanks, loudmouth. I'm the nervous type. That a camera?
1: Guessed it the first time, Rosie. Tell Velvet Dick Ryan's here with a couple of friends.
4: Why not? Tell a dame them things smash easy.
1: He warned Velvet by pushing that buzzer. The door opens electrically.
2: I don't think I like Rosie.
3: I don't think Rosie likes you. Pete's sake, Ellen, be polite and keep your temper.
2: You two must think I'm redheaded. I'm sorry, that's the second time.
4: The chief says okay. Let the dame come first.
1: Go ahead, Ellen. I think Rosie wants to frisk us. We're clean as a whistle.
5: Please, Rosie. Those are my friends.
1: I'm sorry, kid. You can frisk us some other time. Hello there, Velvet.
5: Delighted to see you again, Dick, my friend.
1: I'd like you to meet a couple of colleagues, Ellen Maitland and Larry Nelson.
2: How do you do?
1: We were going by. We thought we'd drop in.
5: But of course. Perhaps a little drink of something?
2: No, thanks.
5: No? I see you like my office, Miss Maitland.
2: Why, I'm speechless, Mr. Velvetto. It's beautiful. I never dreamed.
5: That's such a rough exterior. I know. Deception is my business.
2: Oh, but these pictures. They're the real thing, not reproductions. Look, Larry.
3: Yes, I noticed the minute I came in. Mr. Valvetta must be something of a collector.
5: In a modest way. Oh, I see you've noticed that daub in back of my desk, Mr. Nelson. Hideous, isn't it? A fine example of non-objective art.
3: Well, personally, I don't go for lines, planes, colors all thrown together without any meaning.
5: But that picture has a special meaning for my associates. You see, Mr. Nelson, it fronts a wall safe, which very often contains large sums of money. That they appreciate. But I talk of myself while Miss Maitland is anxious to take my picture.
2: Oh!
1: Well, you guessed it, Velvet. I know how you feel, but she insisted. And then your reputation for never refusing a beautiful woman.
5: Oh, well, you know me, Dick. Well, I shall sit here behind my desk and look like a successful merchant. Please, Rosie. We should have explained to him that Miss Maitland was reaching in her pocket for a flash bulb.
1: Oh, I had forgotten that Rosie was still with us.
5: That is one of his virtues. So unobtrusive.
1: The nervous type is always dangerous, though, don't you think, Velvet? I'll just sit here out of the way until Ellen's set.
5: I see our charming friend is ready. Well, I shall continue to talk so that we shall have a more informal study.
2: Okay.
5: Well, over so soon?
2: I'm sorry if the flashbulb blinded you. One-shot Ellen, they call me.
5: A lovely camera. May I see it?
2: Well, you see, Mr. Velvetto, I don't...
4: You heard him, sister.
1: Don't be afraid, Ellen. Velvet hates violence.
5: You're afraid I'll smash your camera?
2: What?
5: No, nothing of the sort. I'm curious to see if it came out well. We'll open the bag.
2: Oh, please. Oh, now you've ruined the negative.
5: Oh, you mean the light. Oh, I'm dreadfully sorry, Miss Maitland. I simply don't have any understanding of these things. If I've spoiled it, I must pay you.
2: But you did it on purpose. You let me take it and then...
1: Temper, baby.
5: I don't blame her in the least. Here, Miss Maitland, I must pay. I insist.
2: Oh, no, thank you.
1: You might as well take it, Ellen. You'll hurt his feelings. Well, we'll be running along. Nice to see you, Velvet.
2: Goodbye.
4: I'll see him out, Chief.
5: No hard feelings, I hope. You must drop in again. I'll not be so clumsy next time you take my picture, Miss Mason.
1: Yes, I bet he won't. Well, thank you, Rosie. Give my love to the wife and kids.
4: Velvet's soft, Ryan. I ain't. Keep your nose clean, loudmouth.
1: Excellent advice, Rosie. You needn't see us to the street. Come on, Ellen.
3: I'm looking forward to that street, on my saying. How about you, Ellen?
2: I'm furious with the both of you. I'll never speak to either of you again, letting me make a fool of myself like that.
3: Good Lord, Ellen. You didn't actually think he'd let you shoot him without a squawk.
1: Now hold that until we get out. Okay, ladies before gents.
2: All right.
1: Oh, did you get it, Larry?
3: Yeah, they passed out when Rosie started to frisk you. She found that candid camera under my coat.
2: You mean you had a midget concealed? Of course, Ellen.
3: How else? I watched you, synchronized it with your flash. You held his attention. I got the picture.
2: Well, just because we came back to the office doesn't mean you have to work, Dick Ryan.
1: Now, there's nothing we can do until Larry gets that developed and tries an enlargement.
2: He's had enough time. He could come back here with us.
1: Now, look, Ellen, his apartment darkroom is the safest place for that negative. This has got to be a secret for a while, remember?
2: Well, that's all right with me. And I'm still mad, Dick. Why in the world didn't you tell me?
1: Because it wouldn't have been as convincing. No act in the world could have had that ring of sincerity, Ellen. Wow, talk about registering disappointment and rage.
2: Let's change the subject. What if you didn't fool him?
1: Then the three of us had better pack our... Oh, good. There must be Larry now. Hello.
6: Hi, Dick. Tell Ellen she's got a picture. Couldn't have been better.
1: Good and clear? What about enlarging?
6: Every detail. That's what I wanted. I'm going back in my dark room now and really blow it up. You want to come out? Wait a minute.
1: What's the matter?
6: Thought I heard someone come in. No, don't, please.
1: Larry. Larry, all right?
2: Is something wrong?
1: Yeah. Come on, we've got to get to Larry quick.
2: Oh.
1: It's backfired, Ellen. We didn't fool anybody but ourselves.
7: Look, Ryan, I'm only a copper, not a mind reader. If Velvet's behind this, like you say, you've seen the last of your friend.
1: There's no question who did it, Lieutenant, but if Larry's still alive, we've got to get to him.
7: If he was alive when he went out of here, he ain't now. I know that mob. We'll probably find him at the bottom of the river in a few days.
1: You got here before we did. Wasn't there
7: you
1: any...
7: You saw everything we did. One bloody print on the floor near the phone. From what you say, this gorilla probably sliced him with his gun butt and then went after that picture.
1: And Larry came too, and you suppose they took him to question him?
7: Why not? You say the three of you were in on it. Only it was a revolver shot that made the neighbors call us. Sounds like curtains to me.
1: I didn't hear any shot over the phone.
7: Because that punk pulled the wires out. Well, here comes your young lady.
2: Dick, it's awful. It looks as though a cyclone hit Larry's dark room.
1: Yeah, I know. Rosie sure messed it up. No sign of the picture, of course.
2: No. Dick, if you don't mind, I'd rather not stay here any longer.
1: Yeah, I know how you feel. Let's go. Thanks for letting us look around, Lieutenant. We'll be at the office tomorrow if you want it.
7: Well, if I got your story straight, it might be smart for you and the young lady to kind of keep out of sight for a while.
1: Yes, you can depend on that. I know how Rosie works.
7: We'll pull him in. Give him a going over. Of course, your story isn't exactly proof, but it might give Velvet ideas.
1: Such as shutting us up.
7: Oh.
1: Well, pleasant dreams, Lieutenant.
7: Mm-hmm.
1: Come on, Evelyn.
2: Oh, Dick, I feel sick. About Larry, I mean.
1: Yeah, me too. Let's walk down. It's only one flight.
2: All right.
1: You know, they could have carried Larry down the fire escape and back.
2: Dick, do you really think he's still alive?
1: I wish to heaven I... Oh, for Pete's sake, why kid myself? No, I don't.
2: And you think we're in terrible danger, don't you?
1: Now, don't let the lieutenant scare you, baby. If Velvet's got the negative back now, I don't
2: But we were in on it just as much as Larry.
1: That doesn't seem fair. He should take the rap, does it?
2: Certainly doesn't.
1: Well, let's grab a cab. I'll take you home. There's one right there at the corner. Back into the hall, Ellen, quick. Press back against the wall. It was that cab. The shots came from that cab.
2: Dick, what can we do?
1: We're all right now, Ellen. We're all right now.
2: We're being hunted, Dick. Velvet's after us. What about tomorrow?
1: Just keep your fingers crossed and pray the guy was wrong who said tomorrow never comes.
8: Hello, this is Marvin Miller with another page from your American Heritage scrapbook. Sell the cook stove if necessary and come to Chicago. You must see this fair. A pretty compelling message, isn't it? Well, that's what one of the 27 million visitors to Chicago's Columbian Exposition of 1893 wrote to his parents. The exposition was described as a dream in plaster. The dream was born in 1891 when 15 of America's foremost architects, sculptors, painters, and landscape planners met in Chicago to design a world's exposition commemorating the 400th anniversary of Columbus's discovery of a new world. It took a near miracle to transform the 650 acres of lakefront property into landscape parks and islands with lagoons to mirror the 14 white plaster exposition palaces. But it was done. The World's Columbian Exposition was dedicated on October 12, 1892, but construction delays kept the general public away until May 1, 1893. President Grover Cleveland was there for the official opening. For 6 months, 150,000 visitors a day were treated to the marvels of the fair. They came from all over the world to see the many wonders, such as the 12-foot statue made of pure silver from the mining state of Montana, California's exhibit of a mounted knight in full armor made entirely of prunes, the pillar of light in the Palace of Electricity, which gave many their first view of Thomas Edison's incandescent miracle, a 264-foot wheel designed by George Washington Gale Ferris, from which 60 persons riding in the wheel's 36 big cars could look down on the exposition's midway and see the exhibits of the 77 countries represented, the minarets of Persia, the camels of Egypt, the pagodas of Japan. This was the Columbian Exposition, a miniature world built on the shores of Lake Michigan.
1: Dick Ryan back again, sadder and wiser, and no wonder. I'd helped Ellen Maitland get her picture of Mike Velvetto, the gangster, all right. We let Ellen go through the motions while Larry Nelson actually did the job with a candid camera hidden under his coat. He called us later from his apartment to tell us it was a perfect shot. And a moment later, I heard the fear in his voice as Rosie slugged him. One look at his wrecked darkroom and the spot of blood near his telephone, and we didn't need the police to tell us the negative was gone and Larry would probably be found in the river the next day. And it didn't take pot shots from a passing taxi to let us know Ellen and I were next on Velvet's list. You have to live the nightmare of being on the wrong end of a manhunt to feel the horror of it. You don't feel like going home to bed. You get a craving for lights, bright lights, and for people. Lots of people. That's why Ellen and I picked a well-lighted eating joint for a snack before I took her home.
2: Let's sit at the counter, Dick, near the door.
1: Okay. Well, let's take a peek at the menu.
2: Oh.
1: What's the matter with you, Ellen?
2: Look in that mirror. The reflection of that man back there. Dick, he's one of those men from Velvet's garage.
1: Well, you're crazy, Ellen. He didn't follow you.
2: Well, let's get out of here, Dick. I'm scared.
1: All right. Straight for the door and don't look back.
2: I don't have to. He got up when we did.
1: Never mind that. We'll lose him in the crowd. Come on.
2: Don't walk so fast, Dick. I can't keep up with you.
1: We may have imagined that man was following us, Ellen. At the same time, I don't like getting out of the crowd.
2: We turn left here, Dick.
1: Oh, you would live on one of these quiet side streets. Way down the end, I suppose.
2: That's right. The end house on the other side of the street.
1: All right, come on. Let's cross. The light's with us.
2: Look out, Dick. There's a car coming right through that red light.
1: Don't stop, Ellen. Keep going. Come on, run. Oh. How do you like it? He missed us by 2 feet.
2: Crazy drunken driver.
1: Drunk nothing. That car was parked at the intersection waiting for you to come home. Our pal Velvet sure means business.
2: Dick, I don't want to go home. I won't. Velvet knows where I live. The car waiting to run us over proves it. Maybe somebody's waiting in my apartment in the dark.
1: You've got to snap out of this, Ellen.
2: Well, let's try to get back to the office. We'll sit up the rest of the night. Please, Dick. I'll feel better when it's daylight.
1: That's what I thought, but daylight didn't help. In fact, we felt even more out in the open. That's the terror of being hunted. It grows like some clinging, choking weed. We set out for breakfast, and neither of us left the editorial offices until I ducked out for a shave about noon. But when the barber lifted the razor and I got the shakes, I knew that that was the breaking point.
2: I'm so glad you came back, Dick. I don't think I can stand this any longer. I jump when anyone speaks. I watch strangers.
1: You don't have to tell me, Ellen. I know. I've decided to have it out with Velvet. I'd rather look down Rosie's automatic than sit around waiting for it.
2: What are we going to do?
1: I'm going to Velvet, lay my cards on the table, and try to talk him out of it.
2: Well, I'm going with you, and don't you try to stop me.
1: As far as the drugstore across from his place, Ellen. You wait there, keep in the open with people around you. If I don't show up in half an hour, then the police will really have something to work on.
5: But, my dear Dick, I already know your whole story. The police paid me a little visit this morning. In fact, Rosie here was just released.
4: And who's saying to the coppers, Chief? This loudmouth. Give me 10 minutes with him, Velvet.
5: Now, Rosie, Mr. Ryan is a friend of mine, aren't you, Dick?
1: Now, look, Velvet, I was a fool to trick you, a slobbering idiot, I admit it. But I came here of my own free will.
5: Please, not so excited, my friend. I'd forgive you, except for the little matter of the police.
1: If Larry's still alive, Velvet, it's not too late. Maybe you can square yourself, but if you've killed
5: him... Larry is still alive. You can depend on it.
1: Well, then, for heaven's sakes, call off your thugs and forget it ever happened.
5: Still, Dick, I do not like having this picture of me floating around.
1: What? You mean Larry got away with it? You haven't got him?
4: Listen, loudmouth, we ain't got nobody.
5: Ungrammatic, but true.
1: Well, that makes it different. In that case, I'm telling you, Velvet, lay off me. Ellen Maitland is waiting for me nearby. If I'm not back, she'll buzz the cops again.
5: The nice young lady with the camera? Where is she?
1: You think I'm crazy enough to tell you?
5: I think you're crazy not to. But it doesn't matter. Since the police, one of my boys has been tailing you. You'll know.
1: If anything happens to that girl...
5: You're a bigger fool than I thought, Ryan. As my guest, you're perfectly safe. But to leave this girl outside...
1: I don't know why you're lying, Velvet. But don't tell me that you can't control your trigger man.
5: This man's a fool, Rosie. Let me have your gun. And find that stool pigeon who was here last night. You know the one I mean.
4: Sniffy? The little junkie?
5: Yeah, that one. I have a job for him.
4: Save some of the loudmouth for me, boss.
1: Well, Velvet, I didn't know you went in for handling a rod.
5: I'll admit it is distasteful. But you're so stupid, Dick. Come, I must lock you up. A few hours thinking will do you good. Now it's my turn to play the tricks.
1: I really sweated out that afternoon. Hours went by and no Ellen. For a minute, when I heard Larry had gotten away, I thought we had the upper hand. But by evening, I was fit to be tied. First, I heard the key in the lock.
4: You, loudmouth. Come on.
1: If anything's happened to Ellen, Rosie, I'll get you in Velvet if it's the last thing I do.
4: I'm frightened. Why should we hurt the dame?
1: You had a couple of good tries at it last night.
4: Right, boy. Come on, get me elevator.
1: Elevator? You mean that...
4: You've seen him before. Get in. We're going down to Velvet's office behind the garage.
1: Is Ellen there?
4: You'll see. Hold out your hands.
1: Handcuffs. All the modern equipment, huh, kid? Self-service elevator to the private office. Handcuffs. You got a gas chamber down there?
4: Shut up. Hold your hands still. Maybe you're one of Velvet's favorite characters. You ain't mine.
1: I'm not impressed with Velvet's hospitality, Rosie. I must have been locked up there hours. What time is it?
4: 9. All right, no tricks now.
1: Ellen.
2: Dick.
1: They found you. You all right?
2: Of course I am, Dick. But I've been worried sick about you. They told me if I didn't come with them...
1: Yeah, I know, honey, I know. It's one of Velvet's bright ideas.
2: But you're handcuffed. Dick, have they hurt you?
4: Break it up, love buds. Nobody ain't been hurt yet. Sit down here, loudmouth. You there, sister.
1: Well, this sort of looks like it, Ellen. Now you see how handy it is to have a garage outside your office. I wonder if they can spare the gas to take us for a ride.
4: Button the lip, right, boy. I don't like that kind of talk.
2: Velvet had me locked up for a long time, and then he asked me to do the strangest thing, Dick. He told me...
4: Look, sister, this is Velvet's party. He'll do the talking.
2: Well, maybe that's him now.
4: Sit quiet, both of you. I get paid for opening doors. It's okay, Chief.
7: Hold it, Rosie. Don't move. Be a pleasure to shoot you. Step back now.
1: Larry Nelson. They didn't kill you.
2: Larry, are we glad to see you?
1: For heaven's sake, boy, you all right?
7: Sure, fine. Keep your hand away from that pocket, Rosie.
2: Well, you just come in time, Larry. How'd you get away from them last night?
1: No questions now, Ellen. Look, Larry, I don't know what's up, but we got to move fast. Velvet's around somewhere. I got a feeling he was just about to move us out of here.
7: Sit tight, Dick. I'll take care of everything. This mug first.
2: Larry, did you have to do that?
7: I've been itching to put him out cold ever since yesterday.
1: Well, it's done now, Larry. Take the key out of his pocket and get these cuffs off me.
7: Keep your shirt on, Dick. I want to take a look at that safe.
2: Oh, for heaven's sake, Larry, we don't have time for that.
7: I happen to know there's a fortune in cash in there this minute, right behind this picture.
1: Listen, pal, you're nuts. Now leave it on the wall.
7: Non-objective art, huh, Ellen? You might like to take a good look at it. You know it is a whim of Velvet to have the combination worked right into the design of that thing?
2: Are you serious, Larry?
7: Wait and see, baby. I've got that combination now. I'll have it open in a second.
1: Oh, you're kidding, Larry. Fooling around with that safe when it's a matter of life and death. Cut it out.
7: Not me, brother. Not after I went to the trouble of getting a photo of that painting to enlarge and study.
2: You got the combination from that picture yesterday? But I thought...
7: Yeah, sure. You thought we were taking a picture of Velvet.
1: Well, no wonder Velvet was hunting us. If he knew you had that combination, Larry.
7: Wise up, chump. Velvet hasn't been hunting you. He saved your lives by keeping you hidden this afternoon. I've been hunting you.
2: No. Oh, Larry, no. Those shots, that passed
7: me. Give me a lot of trouble, Ellen. Don't edge up, Dick. You wouldn't want this gun to go off.
1: I'm not, Larry. I still don't believe it. You're sick. You're out of your mind. I heard you over the phone when Rosie attacked you.
7: Little death scene for your benefit, Dick. I knew you'd spill the story to the cops. And when I got rid of you two, Velvet would be a cent to be blamed for your killing.
2: But we're your friends, Larry. Why would you want to kill us?
7: You were the only ones who knew I had the picture. You'd have figured out that I cracked this safe once the story hit the papers.
1: I see. You still plan to kill us and let Rosie take the rap?
7: Uh-huh. That's right. Now just stand where you are where I can see you while I'm opening the safe.
2: Let him, Dick. Let him open the safe.
7: Very kind of you, Ellen. Now two to the left. I appreciate both of you helping me get this combination. One to the simple as can be. Best open the door and help myself. I can... Oh, my eyes!
2: It's the flash bulb I put in the safe, Dick. It's blinded him.
7: Don't make a move, either of you. I've still got this gun. This will wear off in a minute.
2: Look out, Dick. There's Velvet. He's going to shoot.
7: Oh.
1: Okay, Velvet. You got him. He dropped the gun.
9: It was getting awfully stuffy hiding in the closet.
5: And I suppose it wasn't very sporting of me to shoot a man who was temporarily blinded.
1: Larry is all right. You just winged him in the shoulder.
5: Yeah, my shooting's really improving. Now let's all be very calm. How do you feel, Mr. Nelson?
9: Not so good.
5: Well, we'll fix your shoulder. And as for the effect of the flashbulb...
1: And now, wait just a minute. What is a flashbulb doing in that safe?
2: I put it there, Dick. The camera, too. Velvet made me do it, but he wouldn't tell me why.
5: My dear Ellen, would you have believed me if I'd told you your friend Larry was trying to kill you?
1: How in the world did you know Larry was after it?
5: I knew my boys weren't, and that Rosie hadn't killed him. If he'd staged a phony death, he had to be up to something. When the police revealed he'd...

0: notify Larry that you were being held in my office, that I was out of town, and that the contents of the safe were worthwhile.
1: You aren't going to do anything to him, are you?
0: My dear Ellen, do you think I'm a gangster? Larry has a picture of me. I have one of him opening my safe. Why should anyone object to a little business-like discussion?
2: I think the police might object to attempted murder.
0: That you can't prove without me, Dick, so I suggest you forget it. If Larry is willing, he can go to work for me.
2: Work for you? Nothing. From now on, Larry is going to work for the warden.

shadows and stillness, mystery weaves a spell of strangest fascination, charging the mind with doubts and fears. For mystery is a strange companion, a living memory in

0: Good evening, friends. This is your host to welcome you through the creaking door into the inner sanctum. Come in, come in. You mustn't mind that covered body over there in the corner. That's Oscar, our bashful corpse. You see, we covered him up because Oscar said he didn't want to be seen dead in here. And those folks sitting on the coffins just came in to rest their bones. Sort of a skeleton crew, you know. Oh, we're having a big party here tonight, but if you don't see any smiles, just remember, all the people here are grave characters.
1: Tonight's Inner Sanctum mystery, Corpse Without a Conscience, was written by Ed Adamson and Bob Sloan, and stars Carl Swenson in the role of Charles, with Everett Sloan as Bellini.
0: As they so often say, the line that separates the dead from the living is very thin. Now take tonight's character, Mario Bellini. Bellini crossed that line so many times he almost wore it out. Like the strange mystic man that Mario Bellini was in life, the small mosque-shaped tomb in which his body reposed was strange and mystic too. In the hillside cemetery, it stood alone and aloof, above the other tombs. On a stormy, windswept night in the large granite house whose grounds border on the graveyard, the elderly, wrinkled-faced woman stands at her bedroom window, staring out at the hilltop tomb. The elderly woman, troubled by a hidden fear, bites nervously at her lip. Then, suddenly...
2: Alenda, what happened?
3: Charles.
4: What happened? Why did you scream?
3: He's come back. He's returned from...
4: Huh? What are you trying to say? Who's come back?
3: Mario Bellini.
4: Bellini?
3: Yes, he was here in this room.
4: It's ridiculous, Bellini. He's dead. He's buried in that tomb up on the hill.
3: I know, but he's returned from the dead.
4: Nonsense. The dead can't return.
3: Bellini can. He has strange powers. He was here in my room. Can't you tell he was here?
4: Tell how?
3: That odd incense he always had burning in his place. Don't you smell it? This room, it's filled with the odor of Bellini's incense.
4: It's just your nerves. There's no odor of incense in this room.
3: What?
4: Not a trace of it. Now go back to bed.
3: You think I'm crazy. Just because I'm old, you think I imagine things.
4: Bellini is up on the hill in that tomb. His casket is in the crypt under the stone floor. Even if he could rise from the coffin, he'd be locked in that crypt. Not that the dead can rise.
3: Bellini has strange powers.
4: For your own peace of mind, I'm going to prove to you that Bellini's body still rests in that tomb.